0: elections. It is a democracy. There will be changes in the structure of that government. That's the big picture.
1: Making his announcements, Miliband said he didn't believe that the British people want the government supporting Israel's occupation by accepting products from illegal settlements in the occupied territories. He also accused the Israeli government of turning a blind eye to what he said was the ethnic cleansing of Palestinians. In response, Israel has closed the British consulate in Jerusalem. Sir Vincent Fean is a former British consul general in the city. Speaking to Times Radio, he assessed the potential extent of the damage to Britain's relationship with Israel.
2: There is no intent to harm Israel. There is no intent to damage trade or indeed intelligence cooperation with the State of Israel. The aim is purely to preserve that two-state solution. Now, Netanyahu doesn't want it. The Palestinian people do. And it is the policy of the international community to keep it. I don't think this measure, this set of measures, are going to impinge on the elections.
1: The US military says it has destroyed five Iranian crude oil tankers after one of its warships was targeted by ballistic missiles. State media in Tehran is reporting attacks near the southern port of Jask as well as on Karg Island. The chief executive of NATS, the air traffic control provider at 15 UK airports, says he takes full responsibility for ongoing widespread disruption that led to at least 1,000 flights being cancelled. Ryanair is calling for Martin Rolfe to resign, and Wizz Air is demanding reform to the air traffic control service. Brian Roach, a former air traffic controller, says it's a question of resilience.
3: There's always, in any major infrastructure, there's always outages, but it should be instantaneous. Whether it was intentional, people have talked about, obviously, the cyber. I'll put that to the side for a second. But irrespective of what it was, the system should be resilient.
1: Ministers will put social class on a par with sex, race and disability in a major shake-up of the government's equalities agenda. Bridget Phillipson is expected to announce later plans for a new unit to improve outcomes of the white working class within the Office for Equality and Opportunity. However, it will lead to the closure of the Social Mobility Commission, which was created by the Conservatives to provide evidence to ministers on the barriers to opportunity. Drones are to be deployed over two beaches in the northeast of England to assess water quality in a pioneering trial starting next year. Northumbrian Water has been awarded £6 million by the regulator Ofwat to test the aerial devices, which can check the sea up to 20 times a day. Manchester City and Aston Villa both made positive starts to their Champions League campaigns with away wins against Porto and Bruges, respectively. And the world number one, Aryna Sabalenka, is through to the semi-finals at the US Open after she beat the Wimbledon champion Linda Noskova in three sets. For a roundup of the news on demand, find the Times Radio news briefing on the Times Radio app.
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5: Hi, welcome to The State of It, the politics podcast from The Times and Sunday Times. I'm Lara Spirit, the deputy political editor of The Sunday Times.
6: And I'm Ben Riley Smith, the political editor of The Sunday Times.
5: Today we're going to be talking a little bit about Reform Conference as it came to its end at the weekend. Have these questions gone away? What do we think could be coming down the track? We'll also be talking about whether or not John Healey, the Chancellor, is Rachel Reeves in disguise, as described by Tom Peck, the excellent Times sketch writer, this morning. But first, we're going to be talking about Israel and the trade ban on settlements in the West Bank that the government is announcing, what the government wants to achieve, and whether or not in some way this could be difficult for them. So Ben, do you want to just start by talking us through why you think the government is doing this now?
6: Yeah, I think it's a significant day. I think it's the most significant foreign policy intervention of this early Andy Burnham government. Ed Miliband, the foreign secretary, has talked about a reset in relations with Israel. And today he is clamping down on exports from the West Bank. Controversial moves triggered a whole lot of reaction, which I'm sure we'll get into. I guess the first question is, why now? There's a kind of obvious answer, which was last month Israel began to put out tenders for this extra construction in the West Bank, this E1 sector, east of Jerusalem, and put out tenders to create 1,200 settlements. The international community consensus is that it's illegal. But I think it's more than that. Number one, we have a new foreign secretary, Ed Miliband, and it's a foreign secretary who missed out on being chancellor, which is a post he's thought about a lot, had been in the Treasury

0: under Gordon Brown. And we know about Ed Miliband as energy secretary. He is an activist, forward-leaning minister who wants to get stuff done. So a bit of it to me feels like a foreign secretary was overlooked for chancellor, wanting to put his stamp and show how he can have an impact on foreign relations. Clearly, he and Andy Burnham and a lot of people across the Labour parliamentary party feel that they got the question of Gaza and ceasefire in the wake of October 7th wrong. The Prime Minister's explicitly said that he felt they should have called for a ceasefire sooner than they did. So there's clearly a point of principle, and you get the feeling that Miliband and Burnham believe this is the right thing to do. But then there's also mixed in that the question of politics. So we know that Labour lost a lot of votes on the left flank to the Greens in the wake of Israel's bombardment of Gaza and the position that Keir Starmer was trying to put them in. Part of Andy Burnham's reasoning for saying publicly that they got it wrong was to try and win back, particularly Muslim voters who'd been attracted by the Greens. And this does come before party conference when we're expecting some of these ructions to play out. Then this other question about the timing is, which Ed Miliband and the team really need to respond to, is, well, why are you doing it now? It's just a few weeks away before the Israeli elections. This could be a government that's going to be deposed and you'll be dealing with different leaders in a couple of weeks' time. So it seems that mix of kind of principle, political pragmatism and a new cabinet minister wanting to stamp their mark.
1: And it'll be, I mean, on that question of elections, that does seem to be one of the concerns that when I've spoken to Labour MPs this morning, they raise just that question of we don't want to be alienating Israeli voters and perhaps aiding in some way Benjamin Netanyahu in that election, perhaps by doing this and isolating Israel. I think the sense I've got from Labour MPs, I don't know what your sense has been, Ben, is just that there's a sort of tentative support for these measures, but I think a real nervousness about making sure that they land it right and that they articulate it right. And I think that's why quite a lot is riding on just how it lands.
0: That's interesting. I mean, my instinct's always been on this issue, the weight of the parliamentary Labour Party is towards a more critical stance on Israel than Keir Starmer adopted for most of his tenure. I mean, there's a fascinating political history to why Keir Starmer was so robust in support of Israel that I think goes back to the situations when he took over, you know, Jeremy Corbyn's Labour Party, marred in claims about whether they'd turn a blind eye to anti-Semitism. Kind of on this first day, Keir Starmer was calling senior Jewish community figures and saying we're going to get out the scourge of anti-Semitism. So he kind of identified his entire modernisation project so much with sticking close to Israel and being very critical and concerned about anti-Semitism in the party. And it felt the initial response to October 7th kind of was seen through that prism by him. But you always felt most Labour MPs were slightly keener to take a tougher stance on Israel as the bombardment of Gaza kind of became apparent. Is that your sense about where?
1: Yeah, I mean, it's interesting. You mentioned that intervention from Andy Burnham before he became Prime Minister, where he did that video where he said we were too slow to call for a ceasefire. Clearly, this is something he's been thinking about for a long time. And when Ed Miliband became Foreign Secretary and I was speaking to some of those close to him, offering my condolences about him having missed out on Chancellor, they would say one of the most important things that he's keen on pushing action on is Gaza. Like, that will be a really key priority. So from the very get-go, that was clearly something that they were going to focus on. I guess the big question that we need to come to is what this means internationally, because of course, actually, if you look at the opinion polls, the British public are largely quite supportive of these measures. Mm. There's been a couple of opinion polls that suggest that this is something that kind of is in tune with wider public opinion, particularly, as you note, with prospective Labour voters who Andy Burnham wants to get back into that progressive fold. But there is the question, of course, not just of Israel, but also of the US,
0: yeah,
1: who we've already seen in the form of Mike Huckabee, the ambassador, to have been very strongly opposed to this, saying it's due hatred, really robust language from him on this particular topic. I was interested to read in Bloomberg this idea that actually there's trying to be some reassurance behind the scenes towards the Americans, to the effect of actually it doesn't change anything substantially about our position here necessarily. And I was just looking at this morning, and then I was looking at the two countries in Europe, Slovenia and Spain, who have tried to take measures to this effect. I mean, Slovenia, put them aside, they're not doing a huge amount of trade with Israel. But yeah, on the Spain question, it has been very difficult, and reporting in Spain suggests very difficult, to make something like this meaningfully work. And there are a number of practical considerations here. And I think because you've outlined the politics so well there, Ben, I guess there is a question as to whether or not they can just try and reassure the Americans and the Israelis and say, actually, This is really important for us to do as a kind of signal, but it's not going to meaningfully change that much.
0: Well, clearly, the Burnham government is alive to that danger of an American backlash, because yesterday Andy Burnham had a conversation with Donald Trump, and it's been reported that as part of that the Prime Minister explained what he was doing. So clearly they were trying to preempt any possible reaction from the Trump administration. I mean, Mike Huckabee's comments, he did a Today programme interview. Mike Huckabee is the US ambassador to Israel, ally of Trump, former presidential candidate, father of Sarah Huckabee Sanders, who, if people remember the first term, was Donald Trump's White House press secretary. So very aligned with Trump. I mean, as you say, he made that comment over the weekend talking about Jew hate in Britain, which is pretty strong language. But in his Today programme interview on Tuesday morning, he went a step further, really, and talked about policy implications. His basic argument was, does Britain realise what it's getting into with this move? One thing he said was, I don't know if this is true, but he said 25% of British pharmaceuticals are made in Israel. And the criticism or the question about how do you determine what is a good or service that originates from the West Bank versus other parts of Israel, and how do you make sure this isn't a kind of Israeli trade ban? And the other thing he said, which again, I'm taking him at his word, is that the state of Florida has a law which says if you take a move like this, no British company can do any trade with Florida. Now, I don't know the specifics of that, but the fact that the American ambassador in Israel is elevating the idea that there are going to be real consequential trade implications for Britain, you know, that could have economically damaging impact. So the thing to watch really in the coming days is how hard on policy, not just rhetoric, does the Trump administration act.
1: And it is, I mean, you spent a lot of time reporting in the US, Ben. It is hard to know with Trump sometimes exactly how much he particularly and singularly cares about an issue. We had a number of Truth Socials from the president last night, of which this did not feature. And obviously one of the big questions will be, does he want to really elevate this and lean into it? We are expecting Andy Burnham to go to the US in the coming weeks as well. So clearly this is going to be something that either could massively blow up or perhaps not. And of course, you know, you've written about this, the sense that there's a hope that in taking action on Jackdaw, for example, that perhaps that will signal to the Trump administration that they're doing some things that he does like. The question is whether or not this will be something that he really gets his allies to coalesce around and oppose.
0: Yeah. Well, I'd say a couple of things. One, that I spent 4 years, as you mentioned, covering Trump's first term. One thing I think you always have to remember is, as a national media focusing on the UK, do not assume whatever we are talking about in terms of UK-US relations is at the top of Donald Trump's mind. But this is a big one, so I wouldn't be surprised if he is aware of it. The second thing is there's always this difference with Trump between rhetoric and policy reality. So I'm sure you will get very tough rhetoric about the move we're taking. What you really need to watch for is in the coming weeks, are there like genuine, do they suddenly sanction British companies involved in Israel some way to recompense? And then the other thing on the American front, I think just step back, big challenge for Andy Burnham is how to play or handle or deal with Donald Trump. And there are a lot of diplomatic fires now going into the meeting in the UN we're expecting later this month, raging. So there's this one. There is also the Chagos Islands, where we reported the weekend West Streeting, the defense secretary, is full square behind the deal that Keir Starmer did about giving away the Chagos Islands. We know that has frustrated Trump, who initially was supportive of the deal but has flipped. A lot of that is to do with Iran and us not letting American jets attack Iran from Diego Garcia, that's the US-UK base on the Chagos Islands. You've also got the Falklands. Donald Trump, again, because of his frustration over Iran, is deliberately elevating the idea that maybe he's not going to stick by our interpretation of the Falklands being British overseas territory. That's a really, really important relationship for any prime minister with the US president. Keir Starmer actually largely, most people would consider in Westminster, played it pretty well until Iran totally disintegrated their relationship. I always think Trump's like a finger trap. You know, whichever way you move, it's going to be painful. If you try and pull away from him, it's going to bite. If you try and get close to him, you're just creating a tighter bind for when you try and pull away from him. It's incredibly hard. But Andy Burnham is not that experienced on the world stage. And this is just another challenging diplomatic situation that he's going to have to handle when he sees Trump.
1: Yeah, and what did he say? So I'll meet him where he is, which is basically the full kind of insight that we've had on exactly how he's going to handle that relationship. So I think you're right to say it's a bit of an open question, but it's interesting. I mean, so we're going to be talking about reform now. Obviously, the conference is over. Ben, did you have a good
0: I've just about recovered. Yeah, it was tiring. It was pretty full on. I mean, it's one of those classic conferences that you get occasionally where there's what the party wants to talk about, and then there is another totally different agenda, which was this donations row about the sting that dominated so endlessly. Party leaders are trying to bring it back to the policy, and all the journos keep talking about this other massive thing. It doesn't happen often, but it does make for a chaotic conference when that happens.
1: Yeah, it was a pretty busy conference. And I mean, as we were sort of preparing to leave, this kind of second story was snowballing, which was the treatment of some of these protesters.
2: Very disturbing video that came out of your conference about a woman being dragged out by her hair and being hit over the head.
3: Oh, boo-hoo.
1: That was Robert Jenrick speaking to Sky News about the manhandling of a heckler during Nigel Farage's speech. What do you think about his response to that? Which was, usually when you see something like this, you'll have an absolutely zero tolerance line from the party leadership, which will distance itself. Clearly, Robert Jenrick not going down that particular line.
0: I mean, I was a bit surprised given that, so for those people who don't know, Nigel Farage's speech on Friday was disrupted by successive protesters who were removed from the hall. One of them, young female, very vocally disrupting his speech. This clip began to emerge of an elderly man with a kind of cane striking her, basically. And it was deemed sufficiently serious that the local police ended up putting out a tweet saying, if you can identify this man, let us know. So Robert Jenrick saying, boo-hoo, nothing to complain about here. I was a bit surprised. But then I guess the way to understand it is to see it in that framework as there's this whole narrative running through reform, which is PC gone mad, pandering to kind of wet libs. And as Robert Jenrick argued it, if you are going to try and ruin a party leader's main speech of the year deliberately, then you kind of got it coming for you. Now, that's clearly controversial because you could argue it was physical assault. What did you think of that?
1: I remember watching the Farage speech where there were multiple hecklers. And on the first occasion, he was pretty lighthearted and chilled out about the whole thing. He was making a joke of it, which, of course, all politicians know is the right way to respond to these kinds of things, and sort of you could tell the crowd was with him and it was all a bit jolly. And by the second and the third, and it was going on, these multiple disruptions, you could tell he was just a bit frayed. And knowing, as we do, because, you know, we reported it at the weekend, just how difficult his previous night had been when there'd been the business dinner, he'd been eating with Bardella, Jordan Bardella, the far-right French politician, ahead of his speech. And he had multiple calls from these politicians about this Channel 4 verbatim investigations, and then losing two very significant aides overnight and into the early hours of the morning. We know that he was not necessarily having a fantastic day anyway. So I think just the symbolism of it is not fantastic. I think generally the consensus has obviously been you largely shouldn't hit protesters. I mean, it's pretty clear cut.
0: It's probably a safe position to hold.
1: The footage itself was so striking, I think, and actually pretty violent, that it was hard to watch that and then watch Robert Jenrick's reaction and think, okay, that's an appropriate way to respond to what we've just seen.
0: In a way, the most interesting bit of the reaction in the hall was not Nigel Farage's reaction, but the audience. I mean, I don't think I've ever seen a party conference where the leader has been heckled and members of the audience have decided to physically intervene in removing that protester. Yeah. It might be something about the, you know, this whole narrative that Nigel Farage had all summer, which is the establishment's out to get us somehow.
1: Yeah, I felt that. And obviously, you and I walking around the conference hall trying to get a sense of what the activists that were there were thinking about this unfurling saga over the donations row. And obviously, you know, most of them were absolutely convinced that it was a left-wing stitch-up. Just yet another example of Nigel Farage being, you know, bullied by the elite, misrepresented, etc., etc. But what do you think about what's going on with reform going into this week? Is there going to be any lingering damage as a result of this, do you think? I mean, in one practical sense, we are going to be talking about that investigation, of course, you know, that undercover filming taking place over many, many months, in which, you know, we saw that more than £30,000 spent on polling, and then also separately that conversation that Nigel Farage was present for, where there was a discussion about an impermissible donation that didn't happen, but of £500,000 pounds. Reform points out that if the donation conversations had got further, the compliance experts in the party would have alerted them to the issue. The party denies all wrongdoing, as does Nigel Farage. His most recent line to Laura Koonsberg of the BBC was that he wasn't listening. But clearly, we are going to have the ongoing standards probe. Nigel Farage will be talking to them at some point over the coming weeks, we expect. So on a very basic practical level, this isn't going away.
0: Yeah.
1: But I guess is the question, was this just a very embarrassing thing that happened, unfurled at party conference because all the journalists were there, we thought about it a lot more? Or is this actually a really significant line in the sand for reform?
0: Well, I guess obviously it's worth saying, you know, the three people involved, Nigel Farage, Dan Jeakes as right-hand man, and James Orr, this Cambridge professor who's head of policy, all deny any wrongdoing, and the consequences of what was revealed in that footage will play out and we'll see what happens there. I think our colleague Josh Glancy wrote this really interesting column on Sunday that with reform, there are two different things. One is whether their policy message is resonating with chunks of the country, and another, which is party management and the readiness for government and the image that they're giving off in that capacity. On the first one, you have to say there's a lot of proof that the answer is still yes. You know, in Westminster, we get obsessed with the polls and whether it's up and down. Almost every poll shows that one in four people in the country would vote for them if there's an election tomorrow. Now, it was near 30% and it's dropped down, and in the narrative, that means they're doing worse. But there is a huge chunk of the country that's drawn to them on policy. I think a lot of it has to do with these problems that they just see the Tories can deal with and now Labour can deal with. Clearly, immigration is one of them, and particularly the small boats issue, because actually net migration is dropping pretty markedly. And then there's this other question about, okay, I may agree with them on some policy, and it should be noted the Tories have moved pretty close to them on most policy areas. Got much harder on immigration, got much harder on welfare. They were all promising kind of massive spending cuts and tax cuts as well, of varying degrees, of varying plausibilities. But on this idea about whether, as a voter, you really think I want Nigel Farage as my prime minister and a group of largely as of yet unnamed people to be his cabinet, and these people around him, how trustworthy are they? I think that's where the documentary could be quite damaging. So I think some of people watching that sting might have thought, there's a kind of cockiness and a kind of wink, wink, nod, nod kind of conversations in corners about how kind of mutual benefit can be gained from people who are looking to gain money. I think that's where people begin to think, okay, do I really want these people to be running the government, even if I'm drawn to them because some of the policies are where I am as well?
1: It's interesting. And I mean, we were looking at some of that data from More in Common, which was showing that actually, if you're going to get to that kind of magic number of 37%+ in the wider public, what does it actually take for reform to do, given they've slipped back so much this year? And actually, if you're looking at the data, quite a lot of these voters, they need to win over 2019 Conservative voters. And actually, one of the most interesting policy stories I thought coming out of Reform Conference that no one is talking about really was what Robert Jenrick was saying about inheritance tax. Mm-hmm. Because this is something that was basically a reform policy. Reform wanted to scrap, cut inheritance tax. They were highly critical of that. And Robert Jenrick was saying, you know, yeah, it's a bad tax, it's double taxation, I don't like it, but essentially, sorry, it's pretty irresponsible. I'd rather raise the threshold for income tax personal allowance, and that would actually be a much better way of delivering a tax cut for people.
0: Well, what was your read of why they went for that one then?
1: Well, I think part of it is that they genuinely feel they need to appeal to as wide a section of people as possible, and that this was a tax that would mean that nearly 3 million people would be taken out of paying income tax altogether, which is a really sizable tax cut. I don't think anybody would doubt that. Although we should also say, by way of how ambitious it was, that actually in the manifesto in 2024, the reform policy was even more ambitious and generous than this. But Robert Jenrick, as an economic spokesperson, as a former Tory, is obviously trying to say we're a responsible professional party. That's the message from this conference. But he went as far to criticise other parties that were looking at inheritance tax as a possible solution. Mm. And actually, you look at that 2019 group of Conservative voters, they're more affluent than the current group of reform voters that we're seeing, for example. And so there are difficult choices that they have to make in trying to broaden their appeal here. And it's interesting that they've clearly closed off that avenue, at least for now. And I just wonder, looking at the kind of wider appeal, also in that data from Luke Trill and More in Common, there was a significant number of people, prospective reform voters, reform considerers, who were saying that kind of perceptions around sleaze, for example, were a really significant reason why they didn't want to vote for reform. So yes, there is this extremely loyal core of reform voters, but then there is a really big challenge that they have in making sure that they massively widen the base. And I was talking to a Labour advisor last week at lunch, and they just said, it's all about the Tories now.
0: Yeah.
1: I mean, in quite a blasé way, which is obviously, I mean, That's obviously not true so far, as Reform are still extremely popular. To discount them would be absolutely mental.
0: Yeah.
1: But it's really significant that there are people in Labour who are saying at the moment, well, actually, we're being told that we've got to think more about the Tories coming back from this recess.
0: Absolutely. Only 2 years after that kind of hammering election defeat. I mean, step back, and what is true with every single political party that Nigel Farage has led, they are a party to protest. He's never managed successfully to translate them into a party of government. And then add into that all these swirling questions about, put crudely, how much does he want it? And he came close to saying in public interviews over the Reform conference that he considered quitting. Mm. He kind of slightly went back and forth in his wording about that in different interviews. But he did say, my family were urging me to quit over the summer.
1: Yeah, they're begging him to quit.
0: And he did say, I'm going to lead Reform into the next election. But the fact that that's even a thing that we're talking about, I think, reflects that it has been an open question about, does he really want to be prime minister and all the hard work that involves leading a government for 5 years after the election, which is possibly only in 3 years' time? Mm. I don't know. He clearly says yes, but it remains a question.
1: Yeah, it's very interesting. Okay, well, we need to talk about John Healey, the Chancellor, before we end this episode, because you had a fascinating preview of the big growth speech that we had yesterday. What did you make of the speech that we saw? It was fairly policy light. I mean, you kind of have to go to a growth speech as a Chancellor, don't you? Or people say that you're not talking enough about growth.
0: Yeah, the framing from Healey's people in the Treasury was that this was economic theory speech, really. So there's been this line of criticism through Rachel Reeves' chancellorship that she didn't really come up with what her theory for where economic growth comes from. I know Ed Balls and George Osborne, as two former Treasury figures who have a podcast, often talked about that. So I think this was an attempt by Healey, the Chancellor, to spell out his proposals for where growth comes from. I suppose you would say it wasn't kind of radical. A lot of it was echoing elements that Andy Burnham's talked about. So clearly they think devolution, pushing power down to mayors by giving them some income tax receipts to hold, could be one way that you trigger growth and more meaningful growth in local areas. But I did talk to Paul Johnson, the former think tank head, who said, OK, great, devolution may well lead to growth in 5, 10, 15 years, not next year or the year after. Now, maybe that's an admirable reason to do a policy in the long run, but it's not suddenly going to boost the coffers next year. And then there were various other principles like boosting investment, private and public. I guess the big question coming out of it is how radical or different this economic strategy is. Because you do see this tension between Burnham, who, remember, came in saying, effectively, I'm the most radical changing force this country has seen in politics for 40 years. Mm. And then John Healey, who's trying to reassure the markets that they're not suddenly going to go on a massive spending splurge or a massive borrowing splurge. So is his economic approach that radical?
1: Okay, well, I think that brings us to the end of our episode this week. Thank you so much to Harry Kitson, our wonderful producer. And we will be joined by our fabulous Times colleague, Stephen Patrick, who will be back with us next week.
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8: With the Times Radio News, I'm Rob Malarkey. US observers say Britain's decision to impose new sanctions on Israeli settlements in the West Bank could play into the hands of Israel's Prime Minister Benjamin Netanyahu ahead of elections at the end of October. Israel has accused the Labour government of outrageous lies and closed Britain's consulate in Jerusalem after the Foreign Secretary Ed Miliband said Jewish settler terrorists were guilty of ethnic cleansing. Israel's President Isaac Herzog also predicted these sanctions would directly harm Palestinians through a loss of business and employment. Joel Rubin is a former Deputy Assistant Secretary of State.
9: We have to be very careful in measuring how this impacts the Israeli public. This is a great issue now for Netanyahu to rally his base and get voters out. The Israeli public is not happy with his leadership. What will the opposition leaders do and how will they leverage this? Because it is now a factor in Israeli elections.
8: The chief executive of NATS, the air traffic control provider, says he takes full responsibility for the ongoing widespread disruption at airports across the UK. At least 1,000 flights are now known to have been cancelled. Martin Rolfe says a fix has been deployed, but the airline Wizz Air is demanding urgent reform to air traffic control. And more than 1.7 million patients waited for more than half a day for emergency care, despite concerns that long A&D waits are linked to an increased risk of death. A report by the National Audit Office has estimated that during 2025, 500,000 patients waited for more than 24 hours from their arrival in A&D to be discharged, transferred or admitted. It highlighted that people who face waits of 12 hours or more are twice as likely to die within 30 days of leaving A&D compared with those who only wait for 2 hours. Now with the sport this morning, here's Will Hobbs.
10: LIV Golf has filed for bankruptcy protection after Saudi Arabia withdrew its multi-billion dollar funding. It means all players are free to leave, even if they'd previously signed multi-year contracts. Aryna Sabalenka maintained her hopes of a third successive US Open tennis title with a three-set quarterfinal victory over Wimbledon champion Linda Noskova. Defeat would have ended Sabalenka's run of 99 consecutive weeks as world number one, but she fought from 4-2 down in the deciding set to claim victory. In the Champions League, Manchester City beat Porto in their opening game thanks to a brace from Erling Haaland that finished 2-0, after Aston Villa began their campaign by beating Club Bruges 3-2. Jose Mourinho's Real Madrid beat Inter Milan 2-1 as Kylian Mbappe became the competition's fifth highest scorer of all time. And in rugby union, the Times understands England back rower Henry Pollock is set to more than double his salary by signing a new £400,000 a year contract at Northampton Saints till 2029.
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12: Hello and welcome to Frontline with me, Philip Ingram. Now today, it's day 1658. I wish we could get to the end of this and I hope this conflict finishes quickly, certainly before we get to 2000. I suspect it won't. But that's 1658 of Vladimir Putin's 10-day special military operation or full-scale invasion of Ukraine. And we're very privileged to be talking once more to Professor Scott Lucas. Scott, Professor of US Politics at University College Dublin's Clinton Institute and an old friend of Frontline. Scott, welcome back to Frontline.
13: Thank you for having me back here, Philip.
12: Always a pleasure to have you on because your insights are fantastic and you give us a spin with an accent that helps put what's going on from the United States perspective into context. And of course, United States perspective into context, we had Witkoff and Kushner going and having a love-in with Vladimir Putin in Moscow. On the 6th of September, they were supposed to be flying into Kyiv. That didn't seem to happen, and they ended up coming in by train to see President Zelensky, who greeted them on the street, whereas Vladimir Putin was behind closed doors and hidden. What do you make of the whole? I'll not use the word I was going to use to describe it. What did you make of the whole event?
13: You know, if you were talking about, is this going to put us on the path to making sure that we don't get to day 1700, 1800, 1900, 2000? No, it's not. And everybody needs to separate performance from reality here. Let's talk through a couple of things and then do a deep dive what happened. I think for me, the most significant part of this in terms of timing-wise is, okay, why would the Americans be doing this now? Right? Because the three-way talks between Ukraine, Russia, and the U.S., came to a grinding halt back in February, unsurprisingly, because Russia would not give up its maximum demands. Here we are more than 6 months later. And why is, why is there any thought that Russia is going to change in terms of that position? There's a lot that's happened between then and now in terms of political fencing and maneuvering, but none of which has been towards advancing towards an end of the invasion. And I think what was interesting, I was just happening to compile notes for a book I'm writing on Trump in America, and Maggie Haberman and Jonathan Swan, who've done a great book on Trump, they mentioned that in 2025, when Trump wants the Nobel Peace Prize, and he's like, Steve, real estate developer Steve, my friend, why aren't you getting things done? You know, and this is when the idea was maybe they'd get a ceasefire in Gaza, maybe they could get a breakthrough with Iran, maybe they can get a breakthrough with Ukraine and Russia. And off Witkoff goes with Kushner, and they do get a very fragile ceasefire in Gaza. That's all that. Well, I'm almost at the same point here that, you know, the U.S. is completely stalled out on this war on Iran. There's no prospects of talks reviving because the Trump administration has backed out of discussions on the basis of the memorandum of understanding because they don't want to concede Iranian management and Strait of Hormuz. So if you're not going to get an end to that war and you're stuck in that limbo and you've got November's midterm elections coming up, what can you show the U.S. and the world that you're actually doing? So it's like, okay, off Witkoff and Kushner go. Now, President Zelensky wanted this because he wanted them to step foot in Kyiv for the first time. The problem is that before they get there, they're going to go see Vlad in the Kremlin. And I know you and I have discussed this in the context of John Radcliffe's visit 2 weeks ago, the CIA director, where he sort of laid it out to the Russians, which is, you're not winning this invasion. You've got serious military issues. You've got serious economic issues at home. You need to think about trying to find a way out of this, which means you need to get back to the table and talk, but on the basis of ceasefire on the Kremlin front lines. And Radcliffe gives this message to the heads of two Russian intelligence services, hoping they can get that message to Putin. Now, we don't know if they did, right? We don't know if they could sway Putin. But what we know is the theatrics when Witkoff and Kushner go, right? Because the Kremlin is going to stage manage this. The U.S. was making a big deal. Oh, there's all these experts that are talking about all these great things that happened. Look now. What the Kremlin are interested in is you get that photo up where Vlad is shaking the hands, right? And then his fixer, Kirill Dmitriev, the finance guy, who's manipulated Witkoff for more than a year. He's right there, having spun Witkoff again. And Yuri Ushakov, his foreign policy, you know, advisors there. And it all looks like, hey, Russia's being reasonable here. Hey, look, Russia's willing to talk. Hey, look, you know, it's not us that has bombed Kyiv 9 days in a row before that meeting took place. So they do that from a PR standpoint. But if Witkoff and Kushner were paying any attention to the Russian media, any attention at all, they would have known what was up because Russian media were openly mocking them. They were calling this diplomacy of the doomed. And then they were calling them Bolek and Lolek, who apparently are two Polish cartoon characters, right? So, you know, they're going out there and everybody's like an open secret in Russian media, which is Putin's not going to give up on his maximum aims. And then Witkoff plays right into it. Got the cameras running, right? Hey, Vlad, hey, it's great to be here. It's great. You know, when we build up a lifetime of memories, this one's going to be near the top of my list. Really, Joker? Really? Not your wife, not your kids, not all that money you've made through various devices. The idea that you got spun in the Kremlin, like I've lost count of numbers of times, that's near the top of your list. Good luck on you. So nothing shifted with Russia. Nothing shifted. So why do they go to Kyiv? Because Ukraine wants to show that they have got in advance just by getting these two guys in on Ukrainian soil. Now, again, if Witkoff and Kushner were paying attention, and maybe they did notice this, the reason why they can't fly to Kyiv is because the Russians have bombed the airports. They fired on the airports just before they arrived in Moscow. Not safe, boys. Can't do that. So they go by train. There's lots of photos there. Zelensky's putting on his best face. What is important is not going to be Witkoff and Kushner. There will be other U.S. officials that were there that were talking to the Ukrainian delegation, military officials, intel officials. And what you have is a clear demonstration of a divided administration. Witkoff and Kushner are up front. They just want the talks to resume. So it's like, we're doing something. And then you've got other American officials who are there, who are probably looking at what you and I are going to discuss in a minute, which is, it's not going to be a ceasefire. What's going to be happening this winter? And what do we need to do about it?
12: Yeah, there's a lot in that. You know, I'll go back to them, back into Moscow. Putin briefed Witkoff and Kushner using maps and making claims that clearly weren't true. Now, I'll pick this up from, you know, some of the reporting on Telegram and other social media channels and all the rest of it. It hasn't come out from a mainstream perspective. Surely Kushner and Witkoff, if they had any wits about them, would have recognized that that was a lie, or there was certainly a big disparity whenever they went to Kyiv and got briefed by Zelensky on Zelensky's understanding of the reality in the ground. And therefore, you know, Zelensky, I'm sure, will have called out Russia's bluff that they had captured more of the Donetsk Oblast in particular, and were closer to the Fortress Bell cities than they actually are. And certainly the American intelligence officials and others that were there in Kyiv, I'm not sure whether they were there in Moscow, but they will be whispering in Kushner and Witkoff's ears the whole way back in the train, which of course nobody else would be listening into whatsoever, but the whole way back in the train, what the reality is. I haven't heard any comment from them since they've gone back to the United States. Have you?
13: No, and I don't think you will, because we can go into the details, but from Witkoff and Kushner's perspective, they were just trying to restart talks. They were not trying to go into any details in terms of, all right, what does this mean for territorial settlement? What does this mean in terms of security guarantees? They just want the talks to revive again. But from the perspective of Russia and Ukraine, both of them were maneuvering. So if the talks do resume, they're trying to set the agenda in terms of what's going to take place. Now, that becomes important because I think the John Ratcliffe visit comes back into frame, which is that had more weight behind it in terms of an approach to the Russians. That had more substance, which is, look, we know what's happening in Ukraine. Don't think, you know, this, all this stuff. You might tell others that you're making rapid advances and that you're going to break Ukraine. We know what's going on. Now, you know, the Kremlin probably then thinks maybe we can give Witkoff and Kushner a different version. Again, partly because of the reading I'm doing in preparing for the book, I've got a slightly different perspective of Witkoff and Kushner between the two of them, which break down. Witkoff, and again, Maggie Haberman, Jonathan Swan, I'll name check the book again because it's got a lot of detailed info. They are the nicest people in the world in the way they handle the Trump folks. There's a lot of names they could give them. So they are very nice about Witkoff. But the fact of the matter is Witkoff's absolutely hopeless. I mean, he is just absolutely hopeless because he gets manipulated. And that's also in terms of the Middle East and the Iran talks and all of that as well. Kushner's a little bit different. Kushner was able to make advances both in Trump's first term and then in this term in the Middle East because of his business interest. I mean, let's just be honest here. The Saudis, Qatar, UAE, they're all bankrolling Kushner, right? And so, you know, you could take the half empty side of this, which is they think they can manipulate Kushner as well. But you could take the half full side of it is because Kushner's got the business interest, at least he has the ability to make some things happen. And when we talk about the Abraham Accords back in the first term between Israel and, you know, the Arab states, normalization of relations, fair enough. Where's Kushner's leverage when it comes to Russia? Where is his leverage here? I mean, the story that I'll remind people of, because it does not get enough attention, is that in December of 2016, Jared Kushner is on the hook for, you know, hundreds of millions. It may have even been over $1 billion loan payment on 666 Fifth Avenue in New York City, building that he had purchased. And he's trying to get loans from somewhere to be able to make those payments. That's a pretty hefty sum to have to deal with. And he approaches the Chinese about it. He approaches the Gulf states about it. But then he approaches the Russians about it. And he's in talks with the head of or with a senior official from one of Russia's sanctioned banks, right? Not just a bank, one of the sanctioned banks in December of 2016. So, you know, the Russians know about Kushner. They know about his business interest. And why do you, and whenever Witkoff and Kushner go there, what the Russians say, not the state TV stuff, which says, diplomacy of the doomed, is they say, economic projects. Wouldn't it be great that we could have these great economic projects that could take place? Now, if Witkoff takes that back to Trump and says, we could have great economic projects with the Russians, by the way, everybody in the Donbass speaks Russian. Did you know that? We should just give them that territory. Then we're back to all that nonsense that happened last year. If other people, other agencies say, and get it into Trump's head and other decision makers, look, front lines are stalled. Russians aren't going to break through here. They need to cut this, cut their losses. And you can look like a peacemaker by getting the Russians to accept this. I don't think it'll work before the winter, but I think when we get out of next winter in 2027, then that could make a difference. But yeah, there's my takeaway line. Whatever happened this past week, the Russians are almost committed to trying to force Ukraine to surrender this winter. This may be their last roll of the dice. Even if Witkoff and Kushner had any ability behind them, and even if they knew what the stakes were, I don't think it was going to move the needle on that fundamental.
12: Mark, I'll come on to that in a moment. But before I do, you know, the other group that it hasn't been widely reported were in the negotiations in Kyiv are what are loosely described as the E3. So representatives from the United Kingdom, from Germany, and from France. And President Zelensky apparently asked for them personally to be present in the negotiations. How important was that, and how strong a message will that send to Kushner and Witkoff, or will they be naive to the fact that, you know, the Ukrainians are getting backed by, you know, such three strong European focused countries?
13: I hope they're not that naive. I mean, apparently a real estate developer should be able to like have some sense about him to make money as a real estate developer. So if there are Europeans there, he's not thinking.
12: Does he own any real estate in London or Paris?
13: He's like, oh, what are these Europeans doing here? What are they? Are they tourists? What's going on here? You know, and hopefully this time, you know, Witkoff and Kushner, everybody spoke English or they had translators, which of course they didn't do when they went to the Kremlin. I think to get serious about your question, yeah, of course it's important, because take this all the way back to the start of 2025. The Russian play at the start of 2025 was to get the U.S. on its own with no Ukraine, no Europe involved there. We even had a couple sets of talks between Secretary of State Marco Rubio, Foreign Minister Lavrov, didn't really go anywhere. And then events sort of overtook those direct U.S.-Russian talks. But what the Europeans did in the spring of 25 is make sure they were back at the table. Right. And they did that after Trump advanced, tried to humiliate Zelensky. They did it after the Alaska summit between Putin and Trump. And they're doing it again here, which is, no, we are part of any discussion that is going to be had here, because this is not just Ukraine security. This is European security. This involves NATO. And the U.S. is still in NATO, despite what Donald Trump has threatened in the past. So we are involved here. But also the EU is showing, you know, the European three, and more broadly, the European Union, are showing to Ukraine, we're still supporting you. We're not going to be pushed in a position off to the side, which of course is the Russian political tactic. The Russian political tactic through various devices, including the political developments in Germany, which have been significant this week, is to split European support from Ukraine, where Kyiv feels it's isolated and has no choice but to give up.
12: But do you think Putin will have recognized the E3 position there? And will he be worried about it? You know, you emphasize that he wanted to split Europe away from it. He's failed to do that. He's failed to advance on the at the tactical level on the front line. You know, he's given his commanders, I think, yet another deadline. We're over 10 deadlines now. And this one is the 31st of December, 2026, to have captured the whole of the Donbass region. The Institute for the Study of War have assessed that they're not going to get it before the end of 2032 at current rates of advance. But that's not taking into account recent Ukrainian counteroffensive operations that have taken big chunks of territory back again. You mentioned Putin's got one more roll of the dice. Do you think he's genuinely going to go for it in the winter? Are we going to see a winter offensive, a spring offensive, and Will he survive the Ukrainians increasing their attacks on oil and gas infrastructure and wild breeze and ozone logistic distribution centers and whatever the Ukrainians try to get into next?
13: Yeah, first of all, step by step. The Kremlin's worried about European support for Ukraine. That's why they, a couple of weeks ago, they did that big display of nuclear weapons. Oh, be ashamed if those nuclear weapons were flying towards the UK. Like, no, you're not going to throw nuclear weapons towards the UK, but ask yourself why they said that. And of course, they were upset because the new prime minister, Annie Burnham, rather than him pulling back from support of Ukraine, UK's gone further. And the idea of providing this technology, which can be used for the joint manufacture of French-Ukrainian offensive missiles modeled on the French Scalps, that completely threw the Russians. And then, the latest developments here is, the announcement that the UK has just made, which is look, £100 million committed towards long-range artillery shells and, importantly, air defense equipment, including some Patriot missiles. So the UK, and credit to them, is saying, look, we're going to step up the military assistance. I suspect you're going to see similar announcements coming from the French fairly soon. So absolutely, the Russians face that. But that just, I think, adds to the importance of what comes this winter. And the idea of this winter is, just straightforward, is that they break Ukraine from the air. What we've seen in recent weeks, which is, nightly and now sometimes during the day, drone and missile strikes, which is on civilian sites as well as energy infrastructure, what you're trying to do is to make Ukrainians give up, put pressure on Zelensky to concede, and then you're trying to freeze them out come the winter. Russians have done this every winter since 2022. I mean, this is not new. Last year, they got, I think, about half the electricity grid was off at one point. Ukraine pulled through that with support again from European countries that helped provide electricity at key moments that took place. I think that's the same thing that's on the cards this time around. But it raises a series of issues. First of all, Ukraine has that huge gap on anti-ballistic missile defense. How much of that can you cover with announcements such as the UK announcement today that you can get some Patriot missiles and missiles from other systems? How much electricity can you provide to Ukraine? How much resilience can you give them in the grid? And how far and widespread will the Russian attacks be? Will they just be hitting Kyiv, or will they be going all the way across Ukraine to try to put them out? But I don't think everybody's got eyes open about this. I think the only two people who may have thought that talks could have restarted were probably Jared Kushner and Steve Witkoff. I think everybody else knows that we're going to go through this winter. That's why Vladimir Zelensky has been making the call for months now that it is vital to get support for those air defenses. And I can't predict which way it's going to go, but I do put this out there that if Russia fails to break them this time around, because of the serious issues in terms of trying to advance on the ground, because you're almost at the point of saying, do they have to go with a full-scale mobilization to try to make that final push in Donetsk, which has been coming for 4.5 years? I think that 2027 is seriously one where the Europeans and Ukraine, can they maneuver the U.S. into saying, you need to tell the Kremlin, ceasefire, current front lines, security guarantees for the rest of Ukraine. Let's get that in place, and then we can discuss the details.
12: Do you think Putin's going to go for full-scale mobilization after his elections this later on this month?
13: We don't know. I mean, that's the whole thing, because there's chatter about it, but the Kremlin has officially knocked it back. What do we know that he has done in the past? The facade of the special military operation. Yeah. Get rid of that. Okay, so was it a full-scale invasion? But then we get to that point where, which year was it, where he does the partial mobilization? It may have actually been 22, may have been autumn of 22, when he is saying, look, I'm going to annex those four regions of Ukraine. So the Donetsk, Luhansk in the east, Zaporizhia, Kherson in the south. But of course, Ukraine has just pushed back and taken parts of those areas. So Putin effectively has a partial mobilization, a significant call-up that takes place. in addition to mobilization, because that means you can send people to the front lines, they also step up the conscription that year. Those are the troops that cannot go to the front lines. They have to go and serve within Russia, but they free up other personnel to go. Now, there have been periodic call-ups since that, but not on the scale of what we had in 22. And there's a fundamental, there's a domestic here, because if Putin goes for even a significant partial mobilization beyond what he has, he almost has to admit it's a war. You know, it's like he can't keep calling a special military operation guy. You know,
12: well, Peskov's now come out publicly and called it a war. So the Kremlin press spokesman, that's been a change of language. And Putin himself has acknowledged the impact that Ukrainian attacks are having on Russian people's day-to-day life. And interestingly, Russian newspapers are now more openly talking about the impact that there is on the shortage of fuel and diesel and the attacks on the Wildberries logistics sites without really getting into the detail. But the cat's out of the bag, so to speak.
13: Yeah, it's interesting. The Russian press is quite interesting because it's not completely controlled by the Kremlin. I mean, if they cross certain lines, they're going to get hauled in by Amazon. But, you know, for years, there's been some chatter about the fact, you know, guys, economically, this isn't quite going well and what's happening. But I think you're absolutely right, Philip, that that's stepped up in the last few months. And it raises the question of, okay, is that type of concern about the war, is it just like a genuine pushback against the Kremlin? And I will note that one senior advisor, one of Russia's leading economic advisors, was sacked because he went too far in saying, this isn't going well for us. Or is the Kremlin stage managing this? That they actually are saying, look, you know, Peskov calls it a war. Putin says, okay, we are taking some, you know, this is affecting us. Are they softening people up where they go for that broader mobilization? I think the logic here is they just get through the elections in September and then they think, then they look, they make the plan here.
12: Scott, it's been a real pleasure talking to you today on Frontline.
13: All right. I won't say goodbye to you. I'll just consider this an adjournment.
12: It is an adjournment. See you soon.
13: See you very soon, Philip.
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8: Good morning. With the news from Times Radio, I'm Rob Malarkey. International observers are suggesting Britain's decision to ban the trade of goods from West Bank settlements could play into the hands of the Israeli Prime Minister Benjamin Netanyahu ahead of next month's elections. Israel's President Isaac Herzog had earlier said it will prove to be a decision that will fall on the wrong side of history. Joel Rubin is a former Deputy Assistant Secretary of State. Speaking to Times Radio, he said the UK sanctions intervention will have an impact.
9: This is something we saw back in 2021. There was a period of a fight between Israel and Hamas over Gaza, and there was a concern that the reactions on the international side would move the Israeli electorate potentially in a certain direction. I do hope the British planners and others are thinking about the Israeli elections. It is a democracy. There will be change.

0: intelligence cooperation with the State of Israel. The aim is purely to preserve that two-state solution. Now, Netanyahu doesn't want it. The Palestinian people do. And it is the policy of the international community to keep it. I don't think this measure, this set of measures, are going to impinge on the elections.
1: The US military says it has destroyed five Iranian crude oil tankers after one of its warships was targeted by ballistic missiles. State media in Tehran is reporting attacks near the southern port of Jask, as well as on Karg Island. The chief executive of NATS, the air traffic control provider at 15 UK airports, says he takes full responsibility for ongoing widespread disruption that led to at least 1,000 flights being cancelled. Ryanair is calling for Martin Rolfe to resign, and Wizz Air is demanding reform to the air traffic control service. Brian Roach, a former air traffic controller, says it's a question of resilience.
2: There's always, in any major infrastructure, there's always outages, but it should be instantaneous. Whether it was intentional, people have talked about, obviously, the cyber. I'll put that to the side for a second. But irrespective of what it was, the system should be resilient.
1: Ministers will put social class on a par with sex, race and disability in a major shake-up of the government's equalities agenda. Bridget Phillipson is expected to announce later plans for a new unit to improve outcomes of the white working class within the Office for Equality and Opportunity. However, it will lead to the closure of the Social Mobility Commission, which was created by the Conservatives to provide evidence to ministers on the barriers to opportunity. Drones are to be deployed over two beaches in the northeast of England to assess water quality in a pioneering trial starting next year. Northumbrian Water has been awarded £6 million by the regulator Ofwat to test the aerial devices, which can check the sea up to 20 times a day. Manchester City and Aston Villa both made positive starts to their Champions League campaigns with away wins against Porto and Bruges, respectively. And the world number one, Aryna Sabalenka, is through to the semi-finals at the US Open after she beat the Wimbledon champion Linda Noskova in three sets. For a roundup of the news on demand, find the Times Radio News Briefing on the Times Radio app.
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4: It is good to have you with us on Pienaar and Friends, hour of good conversation in good company tonight. That is Joe Tanner, political strategist. Hi, Joe. Good to see you.
5: Hello.
4: And we've got Josh Glancy back with us from the Sunday Times. Hi to you, Josh.
6: Good evening.
4: Joe, tell me your thought for the day.
5: Well, this is a bit of a weird one, and one that I stumbled across some information that I just thought was interesting from a policy perspective. I'm actually just in the process of getting divorced, sadly, and was having a chat with someone who was telling me some really interesting information about how married women are often the most unhappy of all the groups in society, and married men are often the happiest because of the deal that they apparently get in the relationship where they get taken care of and stuff. And it was quite an interesting woman telling me this story. But I went off to just sort of have a little look into things that she was saying, and she was talking about how, you know, back in the 70s women couldn't have a mortgage, for example, or a bank account, and yet by the 2000s girls were outperforming boys at school, earnings for women were starting to increase significantly. And then she said about the fact that there are more single female homeowners than men, and I thought, surely that's not true. And she was saying in particular that in America the numbers are, there are 20 million single women owning homes and only 14 million men. And I thought, gosh, that's fascinating. Did you know this, Josh?
6: I did not, no.
5: I thought this was really interesting. And from a policy perspective, apparently the number of solo female mortgage applications, according to the Skipton Building Society in the UK, have overtaken men, with women processing over 11% more solo applications than single men. And I just thought, we always talk about families, and we always talk about, you know, there's always a sort of conversation about pensions and conversations about married people, but there are more people choosing to live unmarried. But I never knew that there was this rise of women that are actually actively choosing to live alone, or to own their own property, and often to live alone, from what I understand. And it just made me think that the implications for kind of policy almost as we know it, and whether governments are even thinking about this, are they keeping up with it? Because I think, you know, even when we look at advertising,

0: Most of the time it's like the 2.4 family, you know, parents, two children. And we know that families have changed considerably, but I just hadn't appreciated this difference. I knew that the ONS have always had stats about how women are often the deciders of the white goods in the home and men are often the deciders of the cars. But, you know, it was almost said to me, I think, growing up, you know, women were just bothered about where the mirror was in the passenger seat, which I think we care a bit more of than that now. But just a really fascinating stat, series of stats, actually. And it just sort of got me thinking, well, what does that mean for governments when they're thinking about policy? You know, yes, we've got women inequalities as a role for government, but does it really need to be a separate thing, or is it just more that policymaking per se needs to consider where women now sit in society compared to where they were 10, 15, 20, 30, 50 years ago?
1: Really interesting point. And you're right, you're clearly right, because these demographic changes happen gradually, they tend to be mostly not noticed. And the figure you give there of more single women home owners than men, it's just another example of a thread of statistics. I mean, you don't have to be married or in a relationship necessarily to want to have children, but it goes with that, more women exercising their freedom not to do those things. And it's contributing to huge longer-term questions for our society and our economies and keeping those things going. And it's not just, you know, it's all over the world. You see countries wrestling with this in different parts of the world. How do we encourage women to have more children with incentives in the state and welfare and all that sort of stuff? And it doesn't seem to be especially working, no matter what.
0: I'm not sure it does. I think if you're going to make a lifestyle choice, or you're particularly concerned about your career. Mm. I mean, we're bombarded. I mean, I'm way past it now. But, you know, I had my son when I was in my early 30s. But, you know, women are now told, well, by the time you get to 35, you might be getting too old. You need to be careful. And so any woman that wants a successful career and actually really wants to put that effort in, they then have a choice to make at some point about whether actually that's going to work for them if they do want to settle down.
1: I remember many years ago this phrase, the demographic time bomb, a population explosion. That's now long gone. And we're looking at a population implosion, which in its way is every bit as concerning, Josh.
2: Yeah, or in a funny way, more concerning, I think, because the economics of a shrinking and indeed ageing population are quite worrying, and that's the that's a fiscal puzzle as well as a social one. And, you know, we can look at a country like Japan, which is ahead of us in that, on that curve, and they've got huge problems with debt. And with an aging population, and who cares for it? You know, and we have this, some of our day-to-day political debates, like, for example, about social care, are all happening against this backdrop where we can't fix these problems now, but they're only going to get worse over time. Mm. So, you know, I hope it would spur us on to a sense of urgency to do something about some of these things.
1: Well, we badly need another reason to worry, so thank you for that.
0: Sorry about that.
1: Josh, what's your thought for today?
2: I was just sort of absorbing some of the debate over the last week about the Falkland Islands, which in a sense was quite silly. It was a story that was sort of ginned up out of sort of MAGA world. I don't think Trump necessarily even knows where the Falkland Islands are on the map. And I don't think we're about to see some sort of Argentinian invasion. I think they're in no fit state to do anything like that. So, but I did wonder that you started to hear musings from sort of old Foreign Office types. And it was some of the same language that you've heard about the Falklands over the years, that, oh, well, you know, it's very expensive and it's very far away and it's only a few thousand people. And, you know, do we need to come to some sort of arrangement with the Argentinians? And it really bothers me, this, because fundamentally the Falklands really are very British. And when you go there, you realise just how British they are and how absolutely no one there has the slightest inkling that they might want to be Argentinian. Mm. And it's not just that a war was fought, quite a nasty war, and that hundreds of people died to secure the Falklands for Britain and for its residents, but it's also that there's a larger principle at stake, which is, I just don't think you can allow the bully's veto. You know, Argentina's claim to the Falklands at this stage, given where we are in history, given the war that was fought, given the sentiments of the people on the Falklands, is ridiculous and doesn't really hold water. And yet the idea that if they keep pressing it and keep pushing it, eventually Britain will be weak enough to just roll over, I think depresses me greatly. And so I do think that it's not just about principles of self-determination, it's about not letting people push you around and standing up for what is right. I know that sounds a bit sort of sanctimonious almost, but, you know, we do have to have basic moral values and basic principles. Otherwise, you know, what are we? What's the point of anything? And I think Margaret Thatcher understood that very clearly. It always baffled me that this was seen as a sort of right-wing principle. Actually, I think it's as much a left-wing principle as a right-wing one, or should be. And I just think it's quite helpful not to forget that.
1: Yeah, I think one of the things that particularly moved Margaret Thatcher back in 1982 was the point that you made first, which is that the Falkland Islands, you could be in Britain. I haven't been to the Falkland Islands, but I know that it's got red phone boxes. We don't have red phone boxes in Britain anymore, but they have them in Port Stanley. And I recall the quote of Margaret Thatcher saying, "These are our people." It was rather a surprise to her. These were a British-looking people who, in every respect that she considered mattered, they were British, and they were worth fighting for.
2: I spent a couple of weeks there a few years ago, and, you know, you can watch EastEnders and, you know, get your Ricardo order and all that. But no, they are British, and actually it's actually incredibly multicultural now. It's changed a huge amount. But, you know,
1: Is it? Has it? I wasn't aware.
2: Yeah. It's because there's quite a lot of money there now. Not because of the oil. I mean, that's actually quite speculative. It's because they do this huge amount of squid fishing in the waters around the Falklands. So ever since the war, they were able to have their own fishing rights. And they don't actually do any fishing, but the sort of Taiwanese and the Spanish send these huge...
1: They can license.
2: They license it out to them, and they just take it off the top. So it's actually got a higher GDP per capita than Bahrain.
1: It's inconceivable that there could be another military operation, you know, as in 1982. It just would be too bloody, too costly to Argentina. I suppose an Argentina surely couldn't apply the kind of pressure that would create a difference anyway, but... If Donald Trump is on the case,
2: well, I mean, I don't think Donald Trump. Again, I don't think he could point to it on a map. And
1: well, that wouldn't stop him.
0: You think that would stop him? Yeah, I was going to say.
2: I don't think he's interested in it. And actually, the Falklands is pretty well defended now, which it was not in 1982.
1: Yeah. But I mean, the Trumpian sort of pressure. I'm not suggesting this is going to happen.
2: No,
1: I'm just saying if there was pressure, it wouldn't be military. It wouldn't.
0: Well, it's almost. I suppose the point is, unlike several years ago, it's in play again. The way it's being spoken about, it feels like they're sort of pawns in a much bigger picture.
1: The Israeli leadership trying to hit the British government over the head with the Falklands. I mean, in one hand they've got the Falklands, and the other they've got a big stick called the Home and Buy election. Are they using them?
2: Yeah, pure island self-defeating, I would say.
1: A couple of your thoughts, texting in, listening to the conversation, the analysis of the confrontation with Israel. Stefan writes in, says, "We've heard only criticism and sanctions against Israel, but nothing, zero, zilch towards the Palestinian leadership in Gaza and the West Bank, which continues teaching its children to hate Jews and Israelis, encourages attacks on Jews and Israelis. This government and the previous one are simply chasing green votes and care nothing for Jews or Israel." 15 MPs turned up for today's Westminster debate on anti-Semitism. And Catherine, I'm completely on side with the Israeli spokesman, disgusted that given all the world problems, the Labour government choose to focus on Israel, the only democracy in the Middle East. And here's another one from Rob. "We really don't need friends like the Israelis. What a vile bunch of ignorance." And he's an unrepeatable phrase there. And Josh and Joe, just give me your big take on what you've been hearing today. Josh.
2: Well, I have quite mixed emotions about it, really. I think that, as ever with events in the Middle East, you have to hold several complex thoughts in your head at the same time. So, you know, clearly there is a political dimension to what we're seeing here. I don't think it's got much to do with the Hoban and Zvegras by-election, but I think there's a broader point here, which is if you look at the burn and bounce, which has happened since he became Prime Minister, and the Labour's increase in the polls, almost all their increase in the polls has come from progressive voters. And I think there are hundreds of thousands of progressive voters in this country who left the party and looked elsewhere, in no small part because of its response to the war in Gaza. And I think they felt a sense of moral disgust with Keir Starmer. And I think what Andy Burnham is doing and has done ever since he came in, and his first interview on this issue, I was very early on with The Guardian, he said, "We got it wrong on Gaza." And they're creating a permission structure for these voters to come back to the Labour Party. They need to unite the left. They need to unite the progressive bloc if they want to retain power in this country. So, yeah, there is a lot of politics going on here. I think it would be ludicrous to pretend otherwise, frankly. But, you know, I do think that there is a sincere feeling on the centre-left, soft-left, whatever you want to call it, that Israel is going down a wrong path, particularly in the West Bank, in relation to its settlement expansion, in relation to settler violence. And frankly, it's appalling, Israel's failure to police some of this violence, and the way it has chipped away at the various settlements and the various sort of land agreements that have existed for the last 30 years.
1: Yes.
2: And it's hard to defend that, and I wouldn't defend it. But I think a lot of people in the Jewish community feel very conflicted on this, because on the one hand, there aren't many Jews in this country who would defend what has happened in the West Bank in recent years. On the other hand, the sort of political pandering, you might say, that is a part of this is troubling for some people. And, you know, you do wonder where it leads. And I think that I don't buy this idea that, you know, it makes Jews in Britain less safe. I just don't think you can really conduct international politics in that way. And I'm not convinced the relationship is direct in that way. But it does feel like, you know, you do wonder, well, hang on. So the Palestinian Authority still, in fact, operates in some form, what's known as a pay-to-slay policy, which is paying the families of martyrs effectively a life insurance, you know, so suicide, includes suicide bombers, you know, people who've murdered innocent civilians. And you there is a concern that, okay, well, yes, it's right to criticise and even take action against Israel over the West Bank, but are we really looking at the thing in the round? There's a lot of reporting on settler violence in the West Bank, rightly. How much reporting is there on what happens on the other side of the coin? So, yeah, I told you I had a lot of mixed feelings,
1: yeah.
2: and there is a lot of complexity here. But, you know, I think we're seeing a lot of other countries, including Canada and France, move in the same direction.
1: Yeah, but does that not argue against your initial point? When I spoke to David Mensah, he was going very strongly on a central thread of what you were saying there, which was that this is politically motivated on the Labour side. It's about party management, it's about a by-election, and you're right, those things are happening, and we've seen Labour in trouble in the past with its handling of Israel, and we've seen Burnham suggest that Keir Starmer was too soft, for want of a better word. I mean, you are suggesting that political advantage can coexist with principle.
2: Well, of course it can, must.
1: Indeed. And look, there's rarely such a thing as a political motive, which is entirely monochrome, but you do give some house room to that argument. And so your point, your final point there, which is a fact, not a point, which is Britain's one of a dozen countries, and they do not all have a comparable internal political situation when it comes to...
2: No, they don't.
1: So does that not argue against your point?
2: I don't think it does, because I think that, as I said, there's more than one thing going on here at the same time. You know, but I think Britain has taken the lead over the summer, Burnham and Miliband, in working with the Canadians and the French and saying, you know, let's do this together, as they did with the recognition of the State of Palestine. Britain does still carry a lot of diplomatic weight in the Middle East, symbolic weight, even if it's not hugely powerful. And I think Andy Burnham and Ed Miliband led that. And I think they led it out of reasons of political conscience and also out of reasons of political contingency and political advantage, and as you say, those two things often exist together. In fact, most politics is conducted in that way, to be honest. And I don't think we can. I think it would be odd to slag them off for being politicians. That's what they are.
1: Joe,
0: I always find these sorts of issues really difficult. I have friends who are Jewish in this country. I have friends that are Jewish in this country and have talked about moving to Israel because of how uncomfortable they feel in the UK these days, particularly since October the 7th. And I think there's a couple of things. I mean, you know, Josh, you talked about the by-election that's happening in London, but there's also the Israeli elections, which, you know, what consequences, what effect some this move will have around that is going to be something that we're obviously going to see how it unfolds. But I feel somewhat uncomfortable about the action, the timing of the action that we're taking, given that there are elections. I don't like the idea that we complain about people potentially getting involved in our elections. And the idea that we're doing this now, you know, why today? Why at this point? I know this has been something that's been talked about for some time, but why is it now so close to the Israeli elections? There's something about that that I feel deeply uncomfortable about. But more than that, I probably disagree with you, I think, Josh. I don't think it's as simple to say that it won't have an effect on Jewish people in the UK. I certainly, from the people I know, and I'm not part of that community, but I have been incredibly shocked at how Jewish people have felt in the UK and how they've sort of been held responsible for what Israel has been doing, which, you know, I couldn't imagine going somewhere. I mean, you think about Brexit and when you used to visit places and people will say, well, you lot didn't want to be part of Europe anymore. But, you know, people didn't sort of attack us for it or refuse to serve us when we went for pizza in Rome or when we went to get tapas in Spain. But, you know, people have been effectively held responsible in the UK at different times. They have been made to feel that they are responsible for what Israel has been doing. And I just think, like, we've got something really wrong on the conversation or how we've allowed the conversation to develop, that we've enabled that to happen. Because there is no way that people that live here could be held responsible for what's been going on in Israel. You know, we don't know everything. We know plenty. What we do know, I think most of us are really uncomfortable about, on both sides, quite frankly. There's plenty that's been done on both sides that I think we can feel uncomfortable about, I think we can condemn. But ultimately, I do feel, maybe it's because I'm a Brit, I don't know, I just feel that it's really hard to just think that it's not going to have repercussions here in a major way.
2: I guess my point was that Jews in this country will feel an amplified sense of being under siege, of being alienated. I guess my point was more that this direct connection that's been drawn today by doing this makes Jews in Britain less safe. I think it'll make them feel less safe. I'm just not.
0: It doesn't make them any safer, does it?
2: But I'm not sure it.
0: And they weren't feeling very safe to start with.
2: I'm not sure it actively, significantly contributes to Jews feeling being less safe in Britain.
1: Is there a question then that that distinction between being less safe and feeling less safe? I can well imagine that if animosity to Israel is leading all the news all over the front pages, that will make some in the Jewish community feel they're after us. They just generally cast us all in the same mode.
0: I think the responsible thing for the government to have done, look what Keir Starmer did, saying he was going to put more support and resources into supporting the Jewish community when there was the ambulance attack. Yeah. You know, that's what we should be hearing.
1: Yeah.
0: That
1: was in response to a physical
0: threat. But the point is
1: there a distinction? I put it as a question.
0: Yeah, but the point is that given the government are taking a stance,
1: yes,
0: then should there not be something that says, and we recognise that this could create, you know, more intense tensions, we're doing this, that, and the other to make sure that communities here are supported.
2: I mean, you could actually argue the opposite, that actually if people in this country feel that the government is taking action against Israel, they might be less inclined to, I don't know, give Jews a hard time. I'm not necessarily saying that's right. I'm just saying the link to me is a bit too tenuous. And I think if you're a country trying to conduct a diplomatic, I don't necessarily agree with what they're doing. I'm just saying I'm not sure as a reason not to do it.
0: I think my argument is we shouldn't wait to find out. We should be making sure that we're keeping all our citizens
1: safe. Jonathan Hall, the independent reviewer of terrorism, I spoke to him a short while ago on the show today. He was of the view that this might enhance the threat, the security threat of the Jewish communities in this country. Look, he's an expert in a way that I certainly am not. I just wonder, the people who would threaten the safety of Jews, who would wish physical harm to Jews, are anti-Semitic, are just fiercely anti-Semitic. I'm not sure they're necessarily, at least it's worth a bit of a conversation, the same people who would feel more hostile to Jews as a consequence of sanctions and trade measures and countermeasures.
0: I think there's a risk of feeling emboldened.
2: But, I mean, my bigger concern on this is less about that, because it's just really hard to tell. You know, it's so speculative.
1: Yeah.
2: My bigger concern is that, you know, how practical and effective are these policies going to be? I mean, Joe rightly points out that the Israeli election is coming up soon. To what extent is this actually a very helpful talking point to Bibi Netanyahu, his Likud party,
1: yes,
2: and his far right,
1: sure,
2: coalition partners? You know, they're making a big song and dance of it in Israel. And it plays into an old story they can tell about the perfidious British.
1: Mm. Well, you should have heard David Mincer earlier. Yeah.
2: You know, and the they didn't let Jews into Israel during the Holocaust, and that they, you know, favoured the Arabs during the White Papers in the 1930s, all of that. And it's a helpful narrative for them. And on top of that, you also have the fact that the Israeli economy is... It's not like you can just draw this green line between what they call Israel proper and the West Bank. It's so closely linked and tied together that I will be very interested. Ed Miliband claims, and Andy Burnham say, that, you know, it can be done. You know, we sanction other places, we can sanction this place. It's going to be really tough, you know, because the component parts of so many different things that you might buy from Israel might have a West Bank component, but might also have primarily a not West Bank component. Labour moves back and forth between, you know, you just drive back and forth. As far as most Israelis are concerned, I mean, they realise it's a different place, but it's very fluid and porous between the two. So the danger for me is that, A, there's a bit of... It backfires politically and isn't really part of trying to save the two-state solution, and B, that it's actually just quite impractical.
1: Okay, I'm going to, in a moment or two, we're going to be talking to a colleague in America, Daniel Lipman, from the White House reporter for the Politico, is going to be joining us, and we're going to get a take on the American dimension, the Donald Trump dimension, because his administration taking a close interest and could very easily take a hand in all of this as well. How might that hand play out? Let's talk about it in just a minute.
3: I thought that I'd seen beauty. 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I thought I'd witnessed nature, but this surpassed my dream. I thought that I'd known wonder, then sailed beneath these skies. I thought I'd seen the world until I opened my eyes. 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
7: With the Times Radio News, I'm Rob Malarkey. US observers say Britain's decision to impose new sanctions on Israeli settlements in the West Bank could play into the hands of Israel's Prime Minister, Benjamin Netanyahu, ahead of elections at the end of October. Israel has accused the Labour government of outrageous lies and closed Britain's consulate in Jerusalem after the Foreign Secretary, Ed Miliband, said Jewish settler terrorists were guilty of ethnic cleansing. Israel's President Isaac Herzog also predicted these sanctions would directly harm Palestinians through a loss of business and employment. Joel Rubin is a former Deputy Assistant Secretary of State.
8: We have to be very careful in measuring how this impacts the Israeli public. This is a great issue now for Netanyahu to rally his base and get voters out. The Israeli public is not happy with his leadership. What will the opposition leaders do and how will they leverage this? Because it is now a factor in Israeli elections.
7: The chief executive of NATS, the air traffic control provider, says he takes full responsibility for the ongoing widespread disruption at airports across the UK. At least 1,000 flights are now known to have been cancelled. Martin Rolfe says a fix has been deployed, but the airline Wizz Air is demanding urgent reform to air traffic control. And more than 1.7 million patients waited for more than half a day for emergency care, despite concerns that long A&E waits are linked to an increased risk of death. A report by the National Audit Office has estimated that during 2025, 500,000 patients waited for more than 24 hours from their arrival in A&E to be discharged, transferred or admitted. It highlighted that people who face waits of 12 hours or more are twice as likely to die within 30 days of leaving A&E compared with those who only wait for 2 hours. Now with the sport this morning, here's Will Hobbs.
9: LIV Golf has filed for bankruptcy protection after Saudi Arabia withdrew its multi-billion dollar funding. It means all players are free to leave, even if they'd previously signed multi-year contracts. Aryna Sabalenka maintained her hopes of a third successive US Open tennis title with a three-set quarterfinal victory over Wimbledon champion Linda Noskova. Defeat would have ended Sabalenka's run of 99 consecutive weeks as world number one, but she fought from 4-2 down in the deciding set to claim victory. In the Champions League, Manchester City beat Porto in their opening game thanks to a brace from Erling Haaland that finished 2-0, after Aston Villa began their campaign by beating Club Bruges 3-2. Jose Mourinho's Real Madrid beat Inter Milan 2-1 as Kylian Mbappe became the competition's fifth highest scorer of all time. And in rugby union, the Times understands England back rower Henry Pollock is set to more than double his salary by signing a new £400,000-a-year contract at Northampton Saints till 2029.
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1: You're here with me on Pienaar and Friends, Joe Tanner, political strategist, and Josh Glancy from the Sunday Times. And here's Kate Borsett. Hey, Kate.
11: Hi, John. Plenty of focus, as I know you have been doing too, about these sanctions against occupied parts of the Palestinian territory in the West Bank. It's been described as unlawful in terms of those Israeli settlers in the West Bank by the Foreign Secretary, as you know, and tantamount to ethnic cleansing. Some really strong words from Ed Miliband today, stronger than I think many of us had bargained for, and it puts a definite position to Labour on this. I think the key question for us is how will Israel respond and how will the United States respond? We've heard hints, haven't we, from the ambassador, but also from states like Florida, who basically have their own sort of regional rules on this that say that if there are sanctions against Israel in any way, shape or form, that they will interpret those as a boycott and will retaliate in form will retaliate in reply. So in other words, sanctions or tariffs applied to any UK goods that head into the state of Florida, for example. So there's a lot to explore both here in Israel and in the United States. And Jonathan Harinoff, a former international spokesperson to the United Nations for Israel, condemns settler violence, but says there has to be a better way to respond than what the Labour government's announced today. The next phase of the Southport inquiry has started today. Monty Don's decision to retire. The Times is running a piece with some front runners to replace the great gardener, just for something a little bit lighter.
1: I mean, I'm interested. Can you share any of these hot tips?
11: I have only just had the copy through, John. So for fear of having to read out and get anything wrong immediately, I might leave it to Helen Rumblow as to who might replace him. Do you watch gardening programmes, John? Is this a bit of your thing? Because I don't down for gardening.
1: No, not as a rule. But if it happens to be there and I happen to sit down, I do like Monty Don.
12: Sometimes you really surprise us, John.
1: Do you?
12: Yeah, but I think that's a much harder job to do these days, given like droughts, like the whole like what should you spend your money on in the garden and what should you do? It feels like there might be a slightly different type of person that might be helpful
1: I was actually bizarrely invited to be a guest on the Chelsea Flower Show. I'm not a haughty culturalist, as I was perfectly honest about saying when I was on the the Chelsea Flower Show show and said, look, I've got a garden and I like sitting in it and I really like nice flowers and trees and I've got some nice flowers and trees. They're mostly looked after by someone who comes in and helps with.
13: I was about to ask if that. You yeah. tended. Yeah. Could you name any of the plants?
1: No, I couldn't have been more honest. But I do like the sort of peace and the vibe of being in a nice garden. And I got to talk to Monty Dom, which is my point, which was an enormous pleasure. He just radiates peace, Monty Dom.
11: Yeah, he's got a very nice way of living, and I think he's earned it through not so good experiences that he's had as well. I spoke to him on Times Radio actually, got a couple of years ago now during the afternoon show, and he just struck me as someone who'd managed to find the right balance in life.
1: Okay.
12: The big question is, if someone normally people retire to spend more time in their garden, so what does someone who spends time in their garden do when they retire?
1: Good point. Maybe just sits on a sofa and watches Netflix.
11: Perhaps he's going to get an office job.
1: Let's now cross to Washington and get a take from America on this multi-nation confrontation over Israel setting settlements on the West Bank and mistreatment of Palestinians, British action and the action of many other countries in retaliation, and the possibility of America on Israel's side retaliating right back. Daniel Lipman is the White House reporter for Politico. Hi to you, Daniel.
14: Thanks for having me.
1: Good to have you. Just have a quick listen to this. This is the U.S. Secretary of State Marco Rubio, who was asked earlier about his thoughts on this sanctions.
15: Well, they alerted us to it. We don't have any announcements. Obviously, those are decisions that they make. And we and the president has expressed this in the past. We don't want to see anything destabilizing going on right now in the West Bank with so much going on in the region. We think it has implications as well on our ability to make progress with regards to Gaza and the 20-point plan and the border peace that we're very committed to. Obviously, we're not going to do what the UK did. We saw their announcement today, but I don't have any comment on it right now.
1: So there's Marco Rubio pretty much keeping me out of it, but that sort of underlying message, they would rather nothing was done to destabilise the West Bank. So to that extent, they didn't like it. But clearly, you know, the message out of the administration is they really don't like it. The ambassador, American ambassador, accusing the British government of being Jew haters earlier on and dangling the threat, Daniel Lipman, of sanctions at federal and state level. How do you read the US administration's thinking on this? Are they about to jump in with both feet?
14: I don't think so, because there are a lot of skeptics about Netanyahu in this Trump administration these days. Even J.D. Vance has criticized Netanyahu. Trump and Netanyahu have had a lot, you know, some screaming matches on the phone. And so this is an administration that thinks Israel has gone off onto the deep end. And that they really want to rein them in. And even Mike Huckabee, the ambassador, has talked about the terrorism that has been going on in the West Bank.
1: He has, but he also really laid into the British government a little earlier on, didn't he? He spoke about measures that would hurt British business being a possibility with sanctions against British businesses trading with America. In some states, the same thing is said to be being considered. That doesn't mean it's going to lead to action, but there's a certain hostility to the steps that the British government have taken. You think it's at this stage it's pretty much all talk, Daniel? Do you?
14: Well, I'm sure that there's going to be some states, maybe Florida, that do this type of action, but they also have to contend with their, you know, Republican Party base, especially young Republicans. They are not in support of this type of action. They want to have the occupation ended in the West Bank and Gaza, and so this, you know, those politicians. There is kind of the winds are changing and moving on this issue, and Israel has a lot of work to do to reestablish trust. And if Netanyahu loses his election in October, that may well be the first step to Israel becoming more popular again in the West.
1: Okay. I just want to run something else past you. These were the comments, first of Ambassador John Bolton, the former National Security Advisor to Donald Trump, and then later on to from Sir Richard Dearlove, who's a former head of the British Secret Intelligence Service, MI6, who both agreed on what seemed to me a fairly surprising a contention, that as this confrontation brews and bubbles on, it wasn't impossible, suggested John Bolton, that that President Trump might actually break off intelligence relations with this country. Have a listen.
16: It could be a matter not of security cooperation with Israel, but security cooperation between the United States and the United Kingdom. Is that worth it? I think there was conversation about the modifications to Five Eyes early in the Trump administration. Fortunately, I don't believe anything came of it. But 60 days before an election where the Democrats could take control of both the House and the Senate, almost anything is possible.
1: So that was John Bolton. Actually, Richard Dearlove, a moment later, said it was conceivable, given that Donald Trump was such an unpredictable character. I mean, it's really hard to see it going to that point, isn't it, Daniel? But the fact that this thing can be discussed, you know, remotely is extraordinary.
14: It is, and obviously the U.S. would be shooting ourselves in the foot because the U.K. is a very important ally, especially on intelligence matters. And this doesn't rise to the level of some type of critical threat to the U.S.-U.K. relationship. If Marco Rubio kind of said stuff, you know, he condemned the step, but without even saying it by in its nature. And so it was a very mild condemnation that I heard. And I think they want this to blow over and focus on issues that are more advantageous to the U.S.
1: Yeah, it does. Josh, look, you know, you're America. The idea of Donald Trump going so far as to say, look, CIA, you don't talk to MI6 anymore. You just can't really see it, can you?
2: Well, no, because those institutional links run very, very, very, very deep and, you know, go way beyond what the White House and the Oval Office and one particular administration. You would effectively be breaking the special relationship apart.
1: I think maybe we're in danger of taking this bit of loose talk a little bit too seriously. Still interesting, though, to hear those two figures joining in a conversation like that at a time like this. Now, while you're with us, Daniel, I want to run something past you, Peter, because it seems to be getting a bit of attention where you are in the United States. Of course, it's something that President Trump has said. That almost goes without saying, but here it is. He was speaking ahead of the anniversary of the 9/11 terror attacks at the Tunnel for Towers event in New York. The president made apparently a series of claims regarding his actions during those attacks. Listen to this.
17: For 3 months after September 11th, the flames raged in the rubble of Ground Zero. For 9 months, rescue and recovery crews worked day and night. I want to just thank my people. I took a lot of I was building a big building in New York, and I took the whole crew down there right after this happened, and they had no hesitation. Everybody went down with me. We went down as a big group of people. Wasn't too much we could do, I'll be honest. It was raw. Nobody's seen anything like it ever. We had other buildings. The United States Steel Building was creaking, really creaking. Now, we thought it was going to fall down. The truth is it creaked a lot. It creaked. It still creaks. But it never came down. And I'll never forget two firemen. We thought it was coming down on top of us, and two firemen, big, strong guys, and I'm not the smallest guy in the world. They grabbed me under the arm and said, got to get out of here. And they literally lifted me up. This is not easy to do. I'm big. They lifted me up and they started running with me. I said, fellas, I can run myself. But they were amazing, but they thought it was coming down. It didn't come down, U.S. Steel.
1: So Daniel Lipman, there was President Trump giving a really vivid and detailed account about how after the 9/11 attack, he and others went rushing down to the scene and tried to join in rescue and recovery efforts. I've got to say that was news to me.
14: Yeah, it was news to me too. And so I'm sure there's going to be some reporters who are trying to find those two men who allegedly took Trump, lifted him up, and those workers who supposedly helped at the scene of Ground Zero. But Trump is someone who loves to boast, and he pushed back hard last week when the New York Times reported that he didn't want to attend the 9/11 ceremony at the World Trade Center site because he wouldn't be given a speaking role. He called that fake news, but the reporter who broke that, Maggie Haberman, is one of the best in the business, and she doesn't just make up stuff. And so, and the New York Times is a good publication, so they wouldn't print it if it wasn't true.
1: Yeah, still pretty vivid story, Josh and Jay, wasn't it?
2: Yeah, I mean, as ever with Trump, you're trying to pass the very creative imagination from, you know, it strikes me as unusual that he would make it up out of whole cloth, but also strikes me as it would surprise me if the story as he told it was 100% fact accurate, shall we say.
12: She's kept quiet for a long time.
2: Yeah, it's odd that's to sort of suddenly odd, drop that 25 years on.
12: Isn't that's it? What I think is a bit
1: if
12: odd.
1: President Trump, at any point, had rushed down to the scene of the 9/11 terror attack and just went and got stuck in and started moving rubble and trying to do what he could with a band of helpers, and to the point that the fire service, the New York fire service, had to drag him away for his own. You think we might have heard about that before, wouldn't you?
2: Yes, it's odd that he
1: from him apart from
12: and the idea that you could get anywhere near like the site. I don't know, the whole thing. I mean, it's a lovely idea that he thought that him and his crew could go and help, but it does seem somewhat. For me, it just feels odd that it hasn't come out at some point before now.
1: Well, perhaps he's an unsung hero, and we never really realised it, Daniel.
14: Yeah, no, it's. I think it's. This is someone that, you know, he is. This is his trademark, and so I remember early on in the in his campaign in 2016, I wrote stories about how he lied every 90 seconds, and then it went down. I think it was every few minutes, and now it went down to every couple minutes, and so it just kept going and going.
1: Yeah,
12: it'd be quite amazing if it had kept quiet and he had done it, though. It would definitely, you know, be an interesting thing, wouldn't it? How people would view it.
14: And at least he says he didn't really do much at the site, so it's just, you know, you went down and maybe look at it and then realized it couldn't do anything, and then maybe that's at least he's not saying, oh, they pulled, you know, 20 people alive from
1: didn't say that.
12: And then he got
1: that.
12: Carried off because he wouldn't leave when they asked him to, so they forcibly removed him.
1: I suppose it would speak to an uncharacteristic modesty, which we maybe hadn't quite suspected until this point. Daniel Littman, Aptico, great to talk to you. Thanks for joining us, Daniel. Let's do it again.
14: Thank you.
1: Good. Josh Clancy here from the Sunday Times, and Joe Tanner on Pina and Friends. Going to get their closing thoughts for today on the sanctions against the West Bank story. Just to remind us, I was Ed Miliband. He announced the new sanctions earlier on in the House of Commons. Here he is.
18: Today I announce that the official view of the British government is that the occupation is unlawful. Yeah. Because of Israel's entrenchment of its control, its intention to extend permanent sovereignty, and its expansionist agenda via illegal settlements. Madam Deputy Speaker, our position is not just an overdue statement of reality. The government believes the unlawfulness of the occupation should be reflected in the economic relationships we choose to have with the occupied territories. I do not believe the British people want us supporting the occupation by accepting products from settlements in our shops and supermarkets. So I can announce today that we will introduce an import ban on goods from illegal settlements in the occupied territories.
1: So Ed Miliband speaking earlier. I spoke to the Labour chair of the Foreign Affairs Select Committee, Emily Thornberry. She supported the plans.
19: The behaviour of these far-right extremists, some of these settlers who I have met and who are very frightening individuals, I don't know how you would get through to them. And the impact of that on the family is just appalling. I mean, imagine, this is what we're dealing with. And until now, we have just stood on the sidelines and just said, isn't it terrible? We condemn it. Well, I'm glad that we're now taking some serious action and also making it clear that we do support Israel. We just don't support this far-right government. And we don't support what's happening in the occupied territories.
1: Emily Thornberry. Now, our political editor, Anna Mihailova, has been talking to MPs. Here's the Labour MP for Normanton and Hemsworth, John Trickett.
20: My own view is you cannot have peace without justice. And what has happened, especially in the West Bank, but also in Gaza, is not just, it's not fair, it's cruel, and it has amounted, in effect, to a genocide. And therefore, I do think that the British government should exercise kind of moral leadership to show that we are not prepared to remain silent in the face of really quite an appalling situation. I'm sure this is the view of the British people as a whole, and especially people like myself with Jewish heritage who bitterly hate anti-Semitism, feel that the best way forward is for the Israeli state to bring itself back into legality by international law.
1: Labour's John Trickett. And here's the Tory MP for Exmouth and Exeter East, David Reid.
21: We all know how volatile the international system is becoming. We have a aggressive Russia, we have China supporting that activity, and we have an Iran that's sponsoring proxies all across the Middle East, causing war and unrest. So at this point of volatility, it's really important that we understand where our allies are. Israel has been a long-standing partner. They're a democratic nation. We trade very freely with them. And we work on significant prosperity programs, such as the F-35 fighter jet, which bring jobs and money to many parts of the UK. I think my challenge now is that the Labour Party don't have a cohesive foreign policy. So when they want to appease backbench Labour MPs, they come up with very fast policies, which end up harming our country. What I want to see is, yes, the government standing up to our allies and saying when things are wrong, but also working out what the British national interest is and pursuing that.
1: So that's the Tory MP, David Reid. Now, where do we go from here, Joe and Josh? I suppose questions in the House. We've got Andy Burnham joining in. He'll then be in the front line of the debate, and then, I suppose, therefore, in front of the line for Israel's sort of counter-attacks, the accusations of playing a low Labour politics here, rather than high principle of human rights and so on. And we'll just see how it develops from there.
2: Yeah, I mean, my thought is just when you zoom out from this, the direction of travel in Israel is that the two-state solution that we talk about is something of a fantasy to most people in Israel today. Even people of a liberal bent, they just, in the post-October 7th reality, don't see a path to that. The country has moved further to the right, and also people just don't believe that it's viable, that you know, given where things are. So that's the reality there, and then the reality of our politics here is going in a different direction, where we're sort of, I suppose, ostensibly trying to keep the idea of a two-state solution alive by sanctioning any Israeli activity that moves against that. And that divergence, I think, over time could lead us to have a very different relationship with Israel. You know, it's not always been hugely positive, the Anglo-Israeli relationship, but on the whole, it's been reasonably close. But one does wonder where that divergence might lead.
1: OK, and we're going to park that there for now, because I do want to get, before we close for the evening, as we do this point in each programme, get your thoughts for the future. Start with you, Joe. Your thought for tomorrow or the future.
12: I'm firstly thinking about all the passengers that are currently being disrupted based on this chaos with air traffic control, and just another example of how technology is amazing, but then when it fails,
2: really fails.
12: Everything grinds to a halt. And we've had this conversation on this show before about, you know, the reliance that the country is intending to have, you know, companies that are pushing AI, and the implications of that for jobs, but also the environment, and, you know, whether we want data centres, etc. But then when you go down the route of how much actually already relies on technology, let alone the fact that we're talking about moving huge swathes of the health service onto new systems, parts of industry, it just serves as a reminder that actually that's all well and good, and we seem like we're making huge progress, but then when that progress suddenly halts, and we still don't know for what reason, when you look at things like cybersecurity attacks, you look at what's happening with JLR, you know, when it fails, my gosh, the consequences can be pretty severe. So in terms of for the future, probably a bit like my starter question on policy implications, but, you know, how good are we going to be getting at our resilience, but also at our ability to sort of bounce back when things like this happen? And this is stuff that, you know, the government at some point also has to think about, how they're going to protect citizens and make sure that things that need to run are going to run.
1: Josh, your thought for the future?
2: Well, it's actually just on I'm going to stick to the Middle East theme to close, but it is the return of season 5 of Fauda this evening. I don't know if either of you watched that on Netflix. It's an incredibly high-octane action show about a special forces unit inside the Israeli military that works in the West Bank and Gaza. It's based on real events. And it's a fascinating show. It has incredibly close... It's written by people who were in one of these units. It has actually usually very humane and thoughtful portrayals of Palestinians as well. And it really highlights the closeness of the two peoples culturally, as well as their bitter enmity. It's also just very sort of explosive and entertaining. But what's interesting about it is they had to cancel a whole season after October 7th because it was just, the content was just not suitable anymore. The whole reality had changed and they rewrote it. So it starts back tonight on Netflix. And I'm just really interested to see what they've done with it, and obviously lands sort of yet another contentious moment.
1: And it's pretty it's quite recently put together, produced, and
2: yeah, they basically started from scratch.
1: So it'll be fairly topical stuff.
2: It's often extremely topical to the point of being eerie. It sort of sits alongside, you know, art and life are in constant dialogue.
1: Yeah, always welcome.
13: I'm more of a Love is Blind kind of person, so I'm a bit more low rent on this side of the studio, sadly.
1: Yeah, we do like a good streaming recommendation, however. Josh and Joe, thanks so much for coming in. Lovely to see you. Let's do it again next week. Our producer was Felix Forbes, and our technical producer, Isaac Marley, and the visual producer, James Kay, because there we are, of course, for you on YouTube. I'm going to be back tomorrow. Next up is Carol Walker. I'm John Pienaar. You've been listening to Pienaar and Friends. This is Times Radio.
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7: Good morning. With the news from Times Radio, I'm Rob Malarkey. International observers are suggesting Britain's decision to ban the trade of goods from West Bank settlements could play into the hands of the Israeli Prime Minister Benjamin Netanyahu ahead of next month's elections. Israel's President Isaac Herzog had earlier said it will prove to be a decision that will fall on the wrong side of history. Joel Rubin is a former Deputy Assistant Secretary of State. Speaking to Times Radio, he said the UK sanctions intervention will have an impact.
4: This is something we saw back in 2021. There was a period of a fight between Israel and Hamas over Gaza, and there was the concern that the reactions on the international side would move the Israeli electorate potentially in a certain direction. I do hope the British planners and others are thinking about the Israeli elections. It is a democracy. There will be changes in the structure of that government. That's the big picture.
7: Making his announcements, Miliband said he didn't believe that the British people want the government supporting Israel's occupation by accepting products from illegal settlements in the occupied territories. He also accused the Israeli government of turning a blind eye to what he said was the ethnic cleansing of Palestinians. In response, Israel has closed the British consulate in Jerusalem. Sir Vincent Fean is a former British consul general in the city. Speaking to Times Radio, he assessed the potential extent of the damage to Britain's relationship with Israel.
8: There is no intent to harm Israel. There is no intent to damage trade or indeed

0: That's the air traffic control provider at 15 UK airports says he takes full responsibility for ongoing widespread disruption that led to at least 1,000 flights being cancelled. Ryanair is calling for Martin Rolfe to resign, and Wizz Air is demanding reform to the air traffic control service. Brian Roach, a former air traffic controller, says it's a question of resilience.
1: There's always, in any major infrastructure, there's always outages, but it should be instantaneous. Whether it was intentional, people have talked about, obviously, the cyber. I'll put that to the side for a second. But irrespective of what it was, the system should be resilient.
0: Ministers will put social class on a par with sex, race and disability in a major shake-up of the government's equalities agenda. Bridget Phillipson is expected to announce later plans for a new unit to improve outcomes of the white working class within the Office for Equality and Opportunity. However, it will lead to the closure of the Social Mobility Commission, which was created by the Conservatives to provide evidence to ministers on the barriers to opportunity. Drones are to be deployed over two beaches in the northeast of England to assess water quality in a pioneering trial starting next year. Northumbrian Water has been awarded £6 million by the regulator Ofwat to test the aerial devices, which can check the sea up to 20 times a day. Manchester City and Aston Villa both made positive starts to their Champions League campaigns with away wins against Porto and Bruges, respectively. And the world number one, Aryna Sabalenka, is through to the semi-finals at the US Open after she beat the Wimbledon champion Linda Noskova in three sets. For a roundup of the news on demand, find the Times Radio news briefing on the Times Radio app.
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3: Great to have you with us, whether you are listening, whether you're on the app, whether you are on YouTube. Great to have you with us, and great to have so many of you getting in touch with us. We have just got the front pages of tomorrow's papers in, and of course, the announcement from Ed Miliband in the Commons, right across most of them. I'll come to those front page stories in just a moment, but just want to reflect some of the thoughts we've been getting from our listeners. Yolanda says, as one with no affiliation to any political party, I feel Ed Miliband has made a positive move to highlight the conditions of those living in the West Bank. But Claire says, what on earth makes your guests think that the Palestinians want a two-state solution? History, she says, refutes this. Lenny says, punishing Israel may win applause in some quarters, but it carries a darker cost. It legitimizes, he says, an increasingly hostile narrative and gives anti-Semites another excuse to target Jews. When governments indulge in this politics, others take it as permission. And Ian says, I totally respect the government's decision. It's the right thing to do. No state should oversee settlements taking place and endorse these. I have loads of Israeli and Palestinian friends, and we just want peace. No bulldozer, he says, will deliver that. Now, joining me to take you through the front pages this evening, we have Katie Searle, who is the head of opinion and insight at The Eye. Good evening to you, Katie.
4: Hi, Carol. Oh, lovely to see you tonight.
3: And also with us tonight, we have Peter Cardwell, a journalist, broadcaster, former special advisor. Hello, Peter.
5: Hi, Carol. Hi, Katie. Great to be with you.
3: Let me run through some of the main front page stories. As we brought you at the top of the programme, The Times: Israel reacts with fury to UK curbs on settlements. Chief Rabbi says the sanctions will fuel anti-Semitism. The Times also reports on the story we were just discussing. Flight cancellations soar past 1,000 after air traffic control chaos. English pupils power ahead, but Scots and Welsh falter. That is the International League of Exam Results, and The Times is one of many papers featuring a picture of Prince George, age 13, in uniform on his first day at Eton. That is there on the front page of the Daily Telegraph. George follows in his father's footsteps at Eton. The Telegraph's main story, air traffic collapse grounds flights, and the Telegraph headline is Chief Rabbi Miliband sanctions will endanger Jews. The Guardian says UK condemns ethnic cleansing by Israeli terrorists in the West Bank. And it also headlines the £250 million bill for illegal children's care homes. The Daily Mail, Miliband accused of putting

0: Jews in the UK in danger. Chief Rabbi and Tory leader react furiously to Labour sanctions on Israeli settlements. And looks like Eton Life is already suiting George. He's pictured there on the front page of the Mail. The Financial Times, Bailey warns of upside inflation risks as debt costs pile pressure on Healey. This is the boss of the Bank of England warning ahead of John Healey's first budget. The Mirror, Harry and King have not spoken. The paper tells us in what it calls a Royal Rumble exclusive. The Eye, Katie's paper, Israeli fury after UK accuses settlers of ethnic cleansing. The Express, you have put an increased target on us. This is the again, the accusation from Jewish groups to the government. The Sun, that's another flying mess. Fury at the latest jet farce after the problems at many airports. The Metro, backlash as UK accuses Israel. And the Star, why did you sack me? That is the news that Sir Tom Jones is furious that he's been kicked out of his chair on The Voice. Well, let's start with the paper's reactions to the announcement from Ed Miliband and indeed Israel's response to that. Katie, your paper, one of many, including The Times, that focuses on the furious reaction from Israel.
1: Yeah, absolutely. I mean, not hugely surprising that this was the reaction across Israel. It was to be expected. I think what was a little bit surprising today was the strength of the language that we saw coming from the foreign secretary. As you highlight there, Carol, the use of the word ethnic cleansing was quite something. I think these words have never been used in Parliament before in this context. So definitely a big move by the British government. You know, I'm sure we'll go on to talk about why they have done this and the motivations around the need to do it within the Labour Party, which, of course, I think is worth thinking about. But yeah, a lot of anger from the Israeli government. And of course, a warning from Jewish communities here. The chief rabbi is saying this could increase anti-Semitism on the streets of the UK. And of course, we've had absolutely terrible attacks in the last year. So very, very serious warning from him.
0: Yeah, and that is the main headline for the Mail. Miliband accused of putting Jews in the UK in danger. Those are the warnings from Britain's chief rabbi, saying that this was truly a dark day for British Jews. But Ed Miliband did frame that statement, didn't he, Peter, in terms of saying that he had unwavering support for the state of Israel. He is, of course, Jewish himself. But he felt that this step, this ban on trade with the Jewish settlements in the West Bank, was essential in order to keep alive the hope of a two-state solution to the very long-running conflict.
2: Yeah, it's pretty puzzling from Ed Miliband. I mean, fresh from having and creating a diplomatic incident a couple of days ago with a video, having spoken to people in Gaza, putting things out which the Israeli government said were incorrect. And Mike Huckabee, the American ambassador to Israel, said was Jew hatred from Ed Miliband. Of course, Ed Miliband is Jewish himself. Then Mike Huckabee was asked about that this morning, actually, and said that just because someone's Jewish doesn't mean they can't hate Jews, just because someone's British doesn't mean they can't hate British people, just because someone's American doesn't mean they can't hate Americans. That was his logic in regard to that. Certainly when it comes to unwavering support for Israel, that is not what Israel feels at the moment. That is not what Sir Ephraim Mervis, who is the chief rabbi, feels either when it comes to Ed Miliband and Andy Burnham too, and this administration, which clearly from the very start we saw from Andy Burnham that things were going to be different in regard to Israel and the Middle East. And certainly when you look at the action that has been taken, closing the consulate in Jerusalem, banning 11 parliamentarians, no government ministers, but certainly people who have been very critical of Israel, for example, Jeremy Corbyn, John McDonnell, and various members of the MPs for the Green Party, and so on. That retaliatory action has been taken immediately. Interestingly, from the Americans, with the exception of Mike Huckabee, I think Marco Rubio, for example, was a bit more muted in what he said. So I think diplomatically, this is perhaps not as serious with the Americans, but certainly very serious between Britain and the Israelis.
0: Yeah, we are still waiting to hear from President Trump himself. Marco Rubio, very measured, simply saying that this was not a step that the US would be taking. speaking. Your paper, Katie, The Eye, Israeli Fury After UK Accuses Settlers of Ethnic Cleansing. Picking up on, as Peter was mentioning there, Israel shutting down the British consulate, banning those MPs. Israel also threatening intelligence sharing with the UK. We were speaking to Lord McCabe, former Labour MP, former chair of Labour Friends of Israel. He was saying that he thought it would be disastrous if there was a breakdown in the security relationship between the UK and Israel.
1: Well, it would be extremely serious indeed. I mean, as I say, I think these suggestions and these measures to date are not hugely surprising from the Israeli government. Of course, they had to come out very, very strongly on this and meet, you know, the foreign secretary where he was on it. His language has been very strong. They need to speak very, very clearly as well. But any further measures around security sharing, of course, would be taking it to another level. I've got to say, I wonder whether that really will happen. Often in these types of situations, of course, we know that threats and suggestions are made at a time of heat, precisely to sound tough. But in the coming days, things don't happen like that. So we'll wait and see quite how serious it is. I think it's interesting that the Americans have been muted so far. That may mean, of course, Trump is his own man, of course, as we all know. So it may mean that he does speak later tonight. But so far, it has been muted. And you would think it would be sensible for to dial it down rather than dial it up. Interesting tonight that the Tories are pushing forward this idea that this move by Labour has got much more to do with the Labour backbenches than it has with Israel itself. And I note that we are just around the corner from the Labour Party conference. So the time is interesting in that. We know that conferences of Labour have been dominated many, many times. Certainly there have been lots of protests and lots of flag waving at Labour Party conference around this issue. So getting in before that, I think the timing was important as well.
0: Yeah, and what about that, Peter? Andy Burnham made it clear that he wanted to try and take a much more robust stance against Israel. He was clearly aware of how much damage in many Muslim communities those remarks from the former Prime Minister Keir Starmer early in his time at number 10, when Starmer talked about his approach to Gaza and seemed to suggest he was happy for there to be blockades on food and medicines and so on. How much do you think this was a response to domestic political pressure and pressure from parts of the Labour movement?
2: It's all about domestic political pressure, all of it. I spoke to the a senior person within Labour today who said this is all about Labour conference. It's also about the by-election in Holborn and St Pancras as well. That will be a straight fight between Labour and the Greens. If Ed Miliband really cared about humanitarian issues, if he really cared about sanctions, he'd be talking about genocides, actual genocides in Darfur. He'd be talking about Nigeria. He'd be talking about sanctions on Russia and North Korea. He'd be talking about goods that came from China that were being manufactured by Uyghur Muslims who are being enslaved as a result of this. The fact is, this is performative, this is demonstrative, and it is about Labour's backbenches and it is about conference. That is what they're thinking about. That is what they're doing. Andy Burnham has expressed basically no views on international matters, a few from time to time. He hasn't spoken to Benjamin Netanyahu, despite being Prime Minister for nearly 2 months. We have the Israeli election coming up. That's not going to help. I spoke to a spokesman for Benjamin Netanyahu earlier today, and I said, what material effect will this have? What are the effects of the sanctions? Should clear diplomatic fallout, but what are the effects of the sanctions on, is this going to stop what happens in the settlements? Is this going to have a material change? And he said it will have absolutely no change. And instead, what happens is that the United Kingdom for Israel becomes a bit like France, as it was put to me, a minor irritant, but essentially insignificant. Now, that is what Andy Burnham has done with this. And it is, and to my mind, mostly about internal party management.
0: Peter and Katie, do stay with us. Lots more stories to discuss. Marcus has got in touch, says there is a separate Palestinian state as recognised by the UK government. He says that is the law in this country. And he stresses that is an important factor in all of this. Liam says the Holocaust is the worst thing that's ever happened because it was carried out by an advanced civilised country. He says Israel's been trying to push Palestinians out for decades without drawing too much attention. They're now doing it faster. They want to erase, he says, any trace that Palestine existed. And we in Europe will have to brace for another refugee crisis. So many of you have been getting in touch on this. We'll come back to your thoughts, but we've got lots of other stories to discuss soon too. With me, Katie Searle and Peter Cardwell, looking through tomorrow's front pages. The Times: flight cancellations soar past 1,000 after air traffic control chaos. The Telegraph talks about air traffic collapse, grounding flights. Systems boss is facing calls to quit as tens of thousands of passengers are left stranded. And that's also across many of the other front pages. Peter, I don't know if you were hearing our former air traffic controller saying that the problem is that the way the system works, you've only got to have a problem with the technical system for an hour or so, and the knock-on effects can last for a very long time.
2: Yeah, and it was fascinating to hear that. And certainly there is misery for millions. I have a very good friend who's hoping to be heading off to Spain tomorrow with his parents, who are a bit elderly, and he's wondering, is this actually going to work? Are they going to get away? So many people, thousands, tens of thousands of people dealing with this today, and such a knock-on effect for so many different airlines and airports, not just in the UK, but around Europe and around the world. Planes diverted to all sorts of airports, to Paris, to Manchester, to all arts and parts. So clearly, you know, this isn't as bad as 3 years ago, the bank holiday, August bank holiday meltdown. But there have just been quite a number of problems with airports. We remember the power outage and the failure at Heathrow. We remember the problems with air traffic control 3 years ago that I mentioned. There are so many problems that people have had. And look, if you can't run air traffic control properly on a very standard Tuesday in September, well, you know, there are going to be vulnerabilities to the system at other times. And certainly the under fire leaders of this need a pretty strong explanation, and very soon as well. I hope it's just a technical error. I hope there's nothing more sinister than that. People worried about the vulnerabilities of our systems and so on, but hopefully things can get back to normal very, very soon.
0: Yeah, we don't yet know the exact cause, but the Sun is furious. Fury at latest jet farce. That's another flying mess is its headline on all of this. But of course, it's not very funny, is it, Katie, if you're one of those hundreds of people who are stuck at airports when you were either trying to get home or get somewhere or maybe get to important appointments or holidays?
1: It's really miserable. And yeah, TV news today has been full of people sitting on aircrafts looking annoyed and self-taping themselves and sending it in, which of course is our modern land now. But yeah, just looking at the Telegraph here, talking about poor old Mr. Martin Rolfe, the boss of NATS, who's paid, it says, $1.5 million a year, having lots of calls for him to resign. No surprise there. Apparently, it's the third meltdown in 4 years, according to the Telegraph. And yes, here we go. The airlines, Ryanair is calling for him to go, and others too. So not hugely surprising. But of course, when these things happen, people immediately go to the pay packet. And I've got to say, watching this chap on the news today talking about what had happened, he wasn't very convincing. Describing it as a processing problem doesn't really deliver the message that you want when you're facing so much chaos. These jobs are really complicated, of course, and that, you know, we all want our air traffic to be safe and well managed. But when these things happen and they do have such a knock-on effect, people, of course, look to the top. And I wonder whether this chap is really going to be in his job in the next few days.
0: Yeah, he's certainly under a great deal of pressure. The Times reports on its front page, English pupils power ahead, but Scots and Welsh falter. This is fascinating, isn't it? This is these PISA, the Programme for International Student Assessment tables that shows British pupils are doing pretty well. The Scots and the Welsh are faltering. But at the same time, we've got Lucy Powell, the Education Secretary, quoted in the Times in the morning about the need to replace what she calls the exam factory with the talent factory in terms of undoing many of the changes introduced by the Conservatives, in particular by Michael Gove when he was Education Secretary. Peter, I'd be interested in your thoughts on this one.
2: Michael Gove is always seen as such a bogeyman by so many, like Lucy Powell. In fact, he brought in a lot of very, very good changes to the education system. And the fact is that in England, they're doing really, really well. In Scotland, and particularly in Wales as well, where there has been devolution and indeed Labour in charge for the past 25 years, we're seeing the results of that. I think there's a very, very big question when it comes to education and more generally as to whether devolution actually works, whether it helps to have devolved governments. And I also think that Michael Gove clearly being painted as the bogeyman by Lucy Powell. Those two are never going to go on a spa weekend together, but good news nonetheless for pupils in England doing very, very well. And the PISA report putting England alongside Japan, Singapore, South Korea, and Estonia. I mean, particularly when it comes to Japan and South Korea, those are two nations that we really want to emulate when it comes to abilities and the STEM subjects. And well done to all the hard work for those pupils for doing so.
0: Yeah, and it's interesting. I mean, there's a story inside the Times, and get yourself a digital subscription if you haven't, and you can already read it. Results on math, science, and reading show that the Gove reforms worked. That is the analysis from Nicola Woolcock, the education editor inside the Times. And yet, I mean, it is really a complicated picture. But Katie, we know that this government is trying to undo quite a lot of the approach. I remember he was always talking, wasn't he, about rigor and tests and exams and getting the basics right. It does seem as though the Labour government is now taking a different approach. We don't yet know how successful that's going to be.
1: Yeah, no, it is interesting because actually looking at this from my memory, I think we were always quite far down. When I say we, England were always quite far down the league on PISA. And as Peter says, we always looked at those big countries of Japan and successful countries around the world like in Singapore, South Korea. So to sit alongside them, I think is quite an achievement. But the Times on the front page, not looking inside so much, but on the front page slightly contradicts itself because while Lucy Powell is doing her job at throwing stones at Michael Gove, of course, well, she would, wouldn't she? It also says, however, in response to results yesterday, Labour says it might protect some of them. So we'll see. You'd rather would stay with the ones that are working, eh?
0: Everyone trying to claim credit for all of that. One young man who does seem to be heading for a pretty good education is Prince George. He's pictured there on the front page of the Times and many of the other papers in his school uniform on his first day at Eton. Looking, I mean, every inch the young royal, isn't he? Someone who's heading there, following in his parents' footsteps.
2: Yeah, look, clearly there are so many pupils going to school for the first time, getting the new school uniforms. Rarely will they be as expensive or as well tailored as the ones from Eton, but
0: I
2: like
0: should
2: this
0: think many
2: already.
0: parents would be glad they don't have to fork out for the waistcoat, the trousers, and all the
2: Well,
0: rest of it.
2: exactly. To say nothing of the fees, which I'm sure will not be too much of an imposition for William and Kate. But yes, Leeton life already suiting George, and certainly this photograph, which is lovely and has been released by Kensington Palace, will be the start of the sort of please leave him alone at Eton, let him get on and be a normal teenager and make the kind of mistakes that all teenagers do, and just have, a very lucky young man to have such an incredible education ahead of him. So yes, he's smiling out there. He's got the kind of great big grin that his mother and father do, and I'm sure he's got a exciting times ahead of him.
0: Yeah, and it's interesting, isn't it, how his parents, Prince William and Catherine, have tried very hard, haven't they, to release selective pictures to kind of hope that that will meet the appetite for coverage of all of this without opening up their children to the kind of intrusion that is so difficult. Just wanted to touch before we go, Katie, the front page of the Mirror says Royal Rumble exclusive. Harry and King have not spoken. Prince yet to call Charles 2 weeks after he moved his family back to the UK.
1: Yeah, well, I was going to say to put those together, those stories, what's so interesting is that actually the press really did respect the wishes of Prince William's parents, of course, Charles and Diana, at that time, and he did have a very successful and happy life, and we're told that's one of the reasons he's chosen Eton for his son. But of course, you just, look to the next newsstand, and as you say there, Carol, here is Harry and the King back in the front page of the Mirror, and this is going to happen. He has chosen to come back, and if he thought that that was going to give him a quiet life, well, he was much mistaken, and one can only think that he really was expecting this. And I've got to say, no one is surprised that they haven't spoken yet.
0: Yes, a clear indication of the royal family rift far from over. Katie Searle and Peter Cardwell, it's been great to have you both with us. Thank you so much for joining us tonight.
1: Thanks,
3: Thanks,
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17: With the Times Radio News, I'm Rob Malarkey. US observers say Britain's decision to impose new sanctions on Israeli settlements in the West Bank could play into the hands of Israel's Prime Minister, Benjamin Netanyahu, ahead of elections at the end of October. Israel has accused the Labour government of outrageous lies and closed Britain's consulate in Jerusalem after the Foreign Secretary, Ed Miliband, said Jewish settler terrorists were guilty of ethnic cleansing. Israel's President Isaac Herzog also predicted these sanctions would directly harm Palestinians through a loss of business and employment. Joel Rubin is a former Deputy Assistant Secretary of State.
18: We have to be very careful in measuring how this impacts the Israeli public. This is a great issue now for Netanyahu to rally his base and get voters out. The Israeli public is not happy with his leadership. What will the opposition leaders do and how will they leverage this? Because it is now a factor in Israeli elections.
17: The chief executive of NATS, the air traffic control provider, says he takes full responsibility for the ongoing widespread disruption at airports across the UK. At least 1,000 flights are now known to have been cancelled. Martin Rolfe says a fix has been deployed, but the airline Wizz Air is demanding urgent reform to air traffic control. And more than 1.7 million patients waited for more than half a day for emergency care, despite concerns that long A&E waits are linked to an increased risk of death. A report by the National Audit Office has estimated that during 2025, 500,000 patients waited for more than 24 hours from their arrival in A&E to be discharged, transferred or admitted. It highlighted that people who face waits of 12 hours or more are twice as likely to die within 30 days of leaving A&E compared with those who only wait for 2 hours. Now with the sport this morning, here's Will Hobbs.
3: LIV Golf has filed for bankruptcy protection after Saudi Arabia withdrew its multi-billion dollar funding. It means all players are free to leave, even if they'd previously signed multi-year contracts. Aryna Sabalenka maintained her hopes of a third successive US Open tennis title with a three-set quarterfinal victory over Wimbledon champion Linda Noskova. Defeat would have ended Sabalenka's run of 99 consecutive weeks as world number one, but she fought from 4-2 down in the deciding set to claim victory. In the Champions League, Manchester City beat Porto in their opening game thanks to a brace from Erling Haaland that finished 2-0, after Aston Villa began their campaign by beating Club Bruges 3-2. Jose Mourinho's Real Madrid beat Inter Milan 2-1 as Kylian Mbappe became the competition's fifth highest scorer of all time. And in rugby union, the Times understands England back rower Henry Pollock is set to more than double his salary by signing a new £400,000 a year contract at Northampton Saints till 2029.
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10: From the Times and the Sunday Times, this is The Story. I'm Manveen Rana.
11: I dedicate myself to this mission as Chancellor, to make Great Britain growth Britain again.
10: Another week, another speech from the new government about its vision for Britain's future.
11: One of resilience, of pride, of huge latent potential of a country turning a corner.
10: On Monday morning, John Healey gave his first major speech as Chancellor, standing in front of some high-tech robotic machines, clearly the 2026 version of the hard hat and high-vis jacket combo that used to show a politician meant business. This was our first glimpse of how he intends to turn around Britain's fortunes.
11: Growth in every postcode, hope in every heart, not just a slogan, but a test that we have set ourselves.
10: This speech was supposed to mark a departure from the doom-laden forecasts and fiscal black holes of the Rachel Reeves years, while reassuring the skittish markets that he aimed to be just as responsible.
11: And on my first day in the Treasury, I said that fiscal discipline was my first priority of Chancellor. It underwrites every promise this government makes.
10: But his words were almost overshadowed by live breaking news from the UK economy.
14: Breaking news, Jaguar Land Rover has announced plans to cut around 4,000 jobs over the next 2 years as it looks to save £1.7 billion in costs.
19: The firm said the car industry faced significant challenges over a mix of competition and global uncertainty.
10: So what did this first speech tell us about the new Chancellor? Will taxes have to rise at the budget? And will he find the money to fund Andy Burnham's plans? The story today: is Britain's economy really turning a corner?

0: So I'm Jack Barnett. I'm the economics correspondent at The Times and kind of have been across looking at bond markets for several years now, whether or not they've been good or bad, mostly bad.
1: Jack, just tell us, who was this speech for? We were told earlier in the summer, Andy Burnham said there would be a big speech coming on the economy. Who was this aimed at?
0: First and foremost, the people this was aimed at was definitely the city, the traders, the analysts, the people who work in investment banks, the people who sort of opine on UK fiscal policy on a day-to-day basis. Is definitely aimed towards them. I think you can look at some of the language was used in the speech, consistently reinforcing this commitment to the fiscal rules, reinforcing this commitment to credibility, reinforcing the commitment to growth as well. So I think if you look at the language, it's definitely aimed at those people.
2: The Prime Minister and I are in lockstep in our commitment to meeting the fiscal rules at the upcoming budget.
0: I don't think Andy Burnham's there. So I think what that might signal is that they wanted Healey to kind of have this set, his first set piece speech that he, since he's become Chancellor, really sort of set out the roadmap of where he thinks the public finances are, what he thinks the remedy is to this low growth trap that we've been in since the financial crisis, and then also how is he going to tackle the budget in 6 weeks' time at a time when borrowing costs have gone up a lot in the last week or so.
1: So, new government, new chancellor, so much of this is about calming the bond markets, because the bond markets are where governments go to borrow in order to fund the difference between the taxes they've brought in and the spending they have committed to. Just for those of us who don't follow this as closely as you do, just paint a picture of what's been happening in the bond markets over the last few weeks that will have really worried the Treasury.
0: Well, fundamentally, I mean, it's been bad across the board, right? So the last 10 days have been very bad for not just the Chancellor in the UK, they've been bad for a lot of Chancellors and Finance Ministers in G7.
1: It's a global problem.
0: It's a global problem. And I think you can trace the problem back quite clearly to the beginning of the US and Israel war with Iran. So at the end of February, obviously, when the first strikes were launched, there was an enormous uptick in global government bond yields. Wherever you looked, government borrowing costs were going up pretty sharply, and there's some pretty obvious reasons for that. So with the Strait of Hormuz essentially has been closed for 6 months, what's essentially happening in the aftermath of that is traders are looking at the closure of the Strait of Hormuz and say there's going to be less oil on the market, there's going to be less gas on the market. That's going to bid up the price of those two commodities. That is going to feed into inflation in the rich world, because obviously we still rely quite heavily on those fossil fuels to power our economies. So most people kind of expecting inflation to go above 3%, potentially hit 4%, which would be double the Bank of England's target. The natural read across from that environment, where you've got inflationary pressures driven by energy prices, which then could potentially feed into other products, is that central banks may raise interest rates to bring down inflation. That, in turn, pushes up government borrowing costs. And that's kind of what you've seen for 6 months. And what we had last week is we had a very bad flare-up in that sort of inflationary upward pressure yield environment. So the yield on the 10-year UK government bond, which is the benchmark, that's kind of how we measure as a proxy of government borrowing costs, went up to the highest level in 18 years on the 10-year measure. On the 30-year measure, it went up to the highest level since 1998. They're big moves. That obviously puts pressure on the public finances. It squeezes the margin of error against the fiscal rules quite sharply.
1: What you've just said is if yields have gone up to the highest in 18 years, that really matters. The reason it matters is because it's going to affect how the Chancellor is able to either tax or spend come the budget. So just stepping back very quickly, just explain how that dynamic works and with the bond yield and what that will mean for how much the Chancellor is spending.
0: When we have spending plans over a number of years, obviously as every government in the world does, we fund the majority of that with tax revenues. But what is tended to happen since the 2008 financial crisis is there has been a shortfall in that. So governments around the world have gone to investors and say, can I have some money, please? Those investors then lend the money to the government with the bravado that in a few years' time they'll get that money back, plus a little bit of profit as well. That little bit of profit is obviously the interest. That's what we refer to, we talk about bond yields.
1: For the yield to go up, it means that people aren't convinced, you're going to pay it back properly, or they're asking for more money to take that risk on you.
0: Yeah, that's exactly right. And I think the risk is a multitude of factors with risk. Risk in government and bond markets can be driven by several things. Chief among them is inflation risk, because if inflation is going up to, as I mentioned, if inflation is going up to 4 or 5% and the yield on your bond that you purchase is 4%, the inflation is going to eat into your real profits, because obviously if you get 4% return and inflation, and then the price of everything's gone up by 4%, you can't actually buy anything else because obviously it's been eroded by inflation. So what investors tend to do when they think inflation is going to be higher, they demand a higher premium on the bond and always actually incentivize them to buy stuff, because there's no point in buying a bond at 4% when inflation is 4% because you're not making any money out of it.
1: Just tell us a bit about his style. I mean, what did we learn about John Healey as a chancellor from that speech?
0: I think the main piece of difference that you can say, certainly between not just John Healey, I think Andy Burnham as well, between the previous administration, so Sir Keir Starmer and Rachel Reeves, the tone is just so much different to what we were getting in the early days of that administration. I think if you cast your mind back to the weeks after the election 2 years ago, I mean, Rachel Reeves came in and it was, oh, we've got tens of billions of pounds we've got to find. There's a huge black hole. We've been queued by the Tories.
1: It was very gloomy.
0: It was extremely gloomy. So yeah. I think the shift in tone is definitely one which you can notice from both Healey and Burnham. I think today he is upbeat. Even if you look at the economic data now, over the last couple of weeks, there's been a noticeable improvement in the data. So GDP up highest in the G7 in the first 6 months of this year. Consumer confidence up quite sharply over the last month or so. Business confidence up pretty sharply. People wanting to invest. You can definitely say that the shift in tone from the Prime Minister and the Chancellor compared to their predecessors has had a positive impact.
1: Others have said, though, that if you shut your eyes, put the voice through a bit of a distorter, it could have been Rachel Reeves. Is he stuck doing a balancing act between trying to tell people this is a government that is changing from the last one while also trying to tell the markets that nothing is changing at all?
0: Unfortunately, that is the challenge of all chancellors, right? Andy Burnham, clearly, he's keen to put forward policies which really impact people's individual lives. So getting rid of VAT on electricity bills, that's going to help people a little bit. Reintroducing the £2 cap on bus fares. So you've got a Prime Minister who might be viewed as a bit spendthrift. And then you've got John Healey, who, you know, ear to the ground, to the city, speaking to investors all the time. He's saying, all right, I know Andy Burnham said we're gonna spend tens of billion pounds. Don't worry, I'm a sensible guy. I'm not going to let him do that. Obviously, I'll do it within reason if it's necessary to boost growth, because everyone does want to boost growth. But yeah, I think I look at it as a bit of a double act, really. You've got Burnham there, who is happy-go-lucky on Instagram talking about drinking pints. And then you've got John Healey, who's a bit more sober, I think. He's trying to reassure the markets, I think.
1: It's a good cop, bad cop.
0: Yeah.
1: He did, in his speech, start to talk about what he thought had gone wrong. Talk us through that. What's his analysis?
0: One of the main sort of symptoms of the economy that we've had since the financial crisis, and what lots of economists point to, the reason why we've had really bad growth, is we've had terrible investment in this country for quite some time now, and that's both on the business side and also on the public sector side. We've consistently been at the bottom of the G7 table for that for a number of years. So I think he shares a similar vision in what Burnham's talking about, because Burnham is also talking about this investment-led growth, building railways, building up transport infrastructure, making people more productive by giving them more tools to be able to do their work more efficiently. I honestly think a lot of economists would agree with that as well. I think
1: the infrastructure is clearly, as you say, creaking.
0: It's dated.
1: Does that mean it's a big public spending spree now to make up for that?
0: So within the fiscal rules, there is a carve-out for public investment spending, which is funded by borrowing. So basically what happens is when the government borrows money from the bond traders and then uses that money to invest in the economy in things like railway infrastructure, potentially building the last leg of HS2, those types of things, it goes as an asset on the balance sheet as well as a liability as well. So it tries to prevent chancellors from when they've got themselves into a bit of a fiscal bind and they need to raise a bit of money from taxes or cut spending in order to meet the fiscal rules. What they've done in the past is they've reached for investment spending cuts in order to meet the fiscal rules. But then if you are getting a benefit on the balance sheet from the investment by putting it as an asset on the balance sheet, there's no incentive to then cut the investment spending because it's not going to change how quickly you get to that target.
1: Really? So there's good borrowing and bad borrowing.
0: Yeah.
1: Don't borrow for tax cuts, which is what Liz Truss was going to do, but do borrow for investment in the infrastructure, which might lead to growth and will improve your ability to pay it back later.
0: Correct.
1: And in terms of productivity, there is a real problem at the moment with young people in particular not being in work. Is that one of his big fears?
0: Yeah, and I think that is something he should be worried about. The proportion of young people aged 18 to 25 who are unemployed at the moment, I think it's just over 14%, which is the highest for, I think, about 11 or 12 years. So it's quite some time. The NEETS acronym, obviously, is people who are not in education, employment or training, who are also young as well. That has been hovering around about a million for quite some time. That is pretty worrying. And I think it's something that they do need to look to tackle in the budget.

0: we've talked about some of the problems that the Chancellor, John Healey, identified in his speech, the things that are going wrong with the economy. Now, tell us about his solutions. Does he have any?
1: It's always very tough to judge Chancellor before they deliver the budget because they keep themselves very stum. And obviously, he was doing that today. He wouldn't be drawn in speculation about tax increases nor spending cuts.
2: Look, if I respond to speculation now, that will only fuel more speculation. I'm the Chancellor, less than 2 months ahead of a budget. I'm not going to speculate on questions of tax.
1: There's a bit of a consensus building about what their solution is. And I think investment spending is going to go up even more, as it did underneath Rachel Rees. You know, they were spending a lot of money on investment spending.
0: That will mean more borrowing, but the bond markets might not mind.
1: They might not mind if that is allocated properly. And I think the issue that people always have with bigger government is that they don't trust the government to spend the money wisely. If they are going to spend that money wisely and invest it properly in the infrastructure that is needed, so transport, schooling, health, prisons, the bond market might take it quite well. And it, you know, sort of twins with the whole devolution plan underneath Burnham as well, because if you look at some of the local councils, you know, what they tend to oversee, so youth centres, local parks, all this stuff, all these things would come underneath investment spending. If they can tackle that with more investment spending and give a bit more money to local council underneath the devolution plan, that I think is something they'll definitely try and do in the next 5 years or so.
0: And is there a direct line that means when you invest in things like parks and community centres and youth centres, does that lead to growth?
1: The economic theory behind it is that you spend some money on building a new park, building a new leisure centre, building a new library, and it immediately creates jobs for those people who are obviously going to go and actually build that stuff. That gives them a bit more money. That means they can go and spend a bit more money elsewhere in the economy. That is the idea behind it, is that you get an accumulation effect out of this stuff. But I think if you really, really want to improve growth through public investment spending, it's like the big picture stuff. So it's things like transport, it's things like building new rail links in the north. And another thing that we've not touched on is probably improving our trading relationship with our closest partner over in the European Union as well. I mean, I know they've spoken about that. They want to do that as well.
0: Jack, you talked about how they see investment as being a big part of generating growth, which makes perfect sense when you look at the state of infrastructure. That obviously requires money. You've just talked about how difficult borrowing costs are at the moment. Does this sound like taxes might be going up to pay for some of this?
1: No, not really. I mean, he was asked a couple of times, particularly about increasing taxes on the banks. I get the sense they might not do that because they've been quite forceful in beating it away. I mean, I think in general, I mean, taxes are probably going to go up in 6 weeks' time. It'd be very difficult to pinpoint what exactly taxes they are going to raise. But I think if you just look at the developments over the last year in government bond markets, big increase in yields, that's eaten into the headroom quite sharply. Resolution Foundations, they saying they reckon the headroom is at $5 billion, which is down from $24 billion from the previous statements. That's quite a big drop.
0: Just remind us about headroom, what exactly it is and how much it needs to be. Do we have a sense of how much this Chancellor thinks it should be?
1: So the fiscal headroom is basically, in 3 years' time, the government has to fund all its day-to-day spending solely through tax revenues. And then as soon as it gets to the point where it can't do that and it goes over that threshold, it fails its fiscal rules. So when the previous spring statement was in March time, when Rachel Reeves was still Chancellor, the amount of headroom that she left over that time is just under £24 billion. So that has been eroded on the Resolution Foundation's calculations down to £5 billion.
0: Wow.
1: Mainly as a function of this increase in government borrowing costs, because the main reason for that is in 3 years' time, if you've got a higher yield, it means you'll spend more money on paying back the investors who brought that debt. That just eats into your day-to-day cash revenues and it pushes you close to that threshold. It's something that people always point to. It's something that people always use as a measure to speculate about how many tax rises or spending cuts we're going to get in a budget. I think you've got to give Chancellor a little bit of leeway with the events that we've had in the last 5 years. You know, war in Ukraine, that is enormous, that eats into the headroom. And then we get into a position where we think we've solved the headroom problem and we've solved the public finances problem after Rachel Reeves' budget in November 2025. And then Donald Trump doesn't invade Iran, goes to war with Iran. Now, any chancellor in the world would struggle in that situation. Question is, in order to replenish that fiscal headroom, do you do it with tax rises or you do it with spending cuts? You know, it's a Labour government. You would probably suggest that the likelihood of tax cuts probably a little bit weaker than it would be underneath the Conservatives or Reforms. I would expect there to be tax rises in 6 weeks.
0: That won't necessarily have reassured the public, but will that and the rest of the speech, will it have done the job of reassuring the bond markets? How are they responding?
1: Immediately after the speech, the market's pretty tame. There wasn't really much of an increase or a decrease in yields. And I think that is primarily a function of the bond market at the moment is almost entirely responsive to the oil price. So last week, we had a big flare-up in fighting in the Middle East for the first time in about a month or so. Oil prices went up very sharp at the back of about 4% or 5%. And then as soon as I checked my next screen, which was the price, the yield on the UK 10-year bond, that was going up very sharply as well. So he can say what he wants. He can say, I'm an ironclad chancellor, I'm going to stick to the fiscal rules and blah, blah, blah. If the price of oil is going up by 5% or 6%, it's not going to matter. He won't be able to sort of deter that increase in bond yields.
0: Are we suddenly in a world where the price of Brent crude totally dictates the day of the chancellor? Is it even possible to control policy for governing the economy in this country when, you know, you are effectively being held hostage by something you can't begin to control?
1: Yeah, I mean, that is a fair point. I think that is kind of, if we're not there, we're there or thereabouts in that situation. I think the parallel between what is happening now with the war in the Middle East is so similar to what happened in the aftermath of the Russian invasion of Ukraine 4 years ago. And obviously in that time, it was the price of gas, which is going really sharply. This is what happens when you have a very, very globalised economy. When you're so reliant on those globalised supply chains and when a key choke point in that supply chain eventually shuts down in the form of the Strait of Hormuz, it's going to affect everyone. It just reverberates across the world. And when you've got a big drop in the supply of oil, that is going to push up inflation, not just in the UK, but elsewhere. To sort of remedy that or smooth out how sharply we're hit by that, you could talk about building up our renewable domestic energy infrastructure. Some people obviously talked about going back into the North Sea and drilling there. But that is a function of the globalised economy. When you are buying a lot of stuff elsewhere and that stuff disappears from the market, the price of it's going to go up. And that's what we've been experiencing for the last 5 or 6 years.
0: So you do start to realise that the Chancellor, as much as he may be trying to set policy, kind of has his hands tied. Mm. In terms of that, his message today was trying to be more optimistic than some of those early Rachel Reeves ones. He was talking a lot about growth, was trying to claim that the economy had turned a corner. At the same time, the morning of his speech, Jaguar Land Rover end up announcing that they're going to be cutting 4,000 jobs over the next couple of years. Which of those will have had more impact on how people view optimism of what's coming?
1: People obviously would have read the JLR job cuts and looked at that and see, is that emblematic of the economy as a whole? It's worth contextualising the JLR cuts. I mean, that has been a company which has been struggling for a long time, and they've had multiple rounds of cuts in the last few years. So I think you can't sort of isolate that as one instance and say, well, this is a display of how, you know, this is broken Britain. But it will feed into this idea that what were once our sort of totemic companies, who used to employ vast swathes of people across the industrial heartlands of this country, are really struggling now. So I think people will have noticed that. I think also at the same time, you've got to think that we do have some really good sectors in this economy. Life sciences is booming at the moment. We've got some really innovative companies in the tech sector as well. If we can try and harness some of the AI revolution over here, that would be a good thing. Obviously, the city continues to be the cash cow that it is.
0: And just finally, what was your verdict? Is this a moment of hope?
1: I think they're still trying to find their feet. The focus, almost relentless focus on the cost of living, is a welcome change in tone. People are really quite hard-pressed at the moment, particularly young people. I think the public is appreciating the laser focus on the cost of living. Healey's focus on transport and spreading investment a bit more evenly across the country, I think, is a good thing. If I wanted them to do one thing in 5 years' time, they need to improve the local communities that people walk around in every day, because I think that is what people were noticing. People were noticing that their park is just not what it used to be. Their high street is full of betting shops and vape shops, not like bakeries and hairdressers like it used to be. people go to their local tram station or their national rail station and everything's delayed by 20 minutes. I think it's just these really small touch points that people have with how they perceive Britain. I think if they can change that, they'll be well on their way to the right path.
0: That was the economics correspondent for The Times, Jack Barnett. The producers today were Leo Danchak and Shabnam Gurawal. The executive producer was Harry Stott. Sound design was by Dave Creasy, and theme composition was by Malisetto. If you can, do leave us a review wherever you get your podcasts, and if you have any questions about this or any other episode, do drop us a line to thestory@thetimes.com. Thanks for listening. We'll be back tomorrow.
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11: Good morning. With the news from Times Radio, I'm Rob Malarkey. International observers are suggesting Britain's decision to ban the trade of goods from West Bank settlements could play into the hands of the Israeli Prime Minister Benjamin Netanyahu ahead of next month's elections. Israel's President Isaac Herzog had earlier said it will prove to be a decision that will fall on the wrong side of history. Joel Rubin is a former Deputy Assistant Secretary of State. Speaking to Times Radio, he said the UK sanctions intervention will have an impact.
12: This is something we saw back in 2021. There was a period of a fight between Israel and Hamas over Gaza, and there was the concern that the reactions on the international side would move the Israeli electorate potentially in a certain direction. I do hope the British planners and others are thinking about the Israeli elections. It is a democracy. There will be changes in the structure of that government. That's the big picture.
11: Making his announcements, Miliband said he didn't believe that the British people want the government supporting Israel's occupation by accepting products from illegal settlements in the occupied territories. He also accused the Israeli government of turning a blind eye to what he said was the ethnic cleansing of Palestinians. In response, Israel has closed the British consulate in Jerusalem. Sir Vincent Fean is a former British consul general in the city. Speaking to Times Radio, he assessed the potential extent of the damage to Britain's relationship with Israel.
13: There is no intent to harm Israel. There is no intent to damage trade or indeed intelligence cooperation with the State of Israel. The aim is purely to preserve that two-state solution. Now, Netanyahu doesn't want it. The Palestinian people do. And it is the policy of the international community to keep it. I don't think this measure, this set of measures, are going to impinge on the elections.
11: The US military says it has destroyed five Iranian crude oil tankers after one of its warships was targeted by ballistic missiles. State media in Tehran is reporting attacks near the southern port of Jask as well as on Karg Island. The chief executive of

0: will put social class on a par with sex, race and disability in a major shake-up of the government's equalities agenda. Bridget Phillipson is expected to announce later plans for a new unit to improve outcomes of the white working class within the Office for Equality and Opportunity. However, it will lead to the closure of the Social Mobility Commission, which was created by the Conservatives to provide evidence to ministers on the barriers to opportunity. Drones are to be deployed over two beaches in the northeast of England to assess water quality in a pioneering trial starting next year. Northumbrian Water has been awarded £6 million by the regulator Ofwat to test the aerial devices, which can check the sea up to 20 times a day. Manchester City and Aston Villa both made positive starts to their Champions League campaigns with away wins against Porto and Bruges, respectively. And the world number one, Aryna Sabalenka, is through to the semi-finals at the US Open after she beat the Wimbledon champion Linda Noskova in three sets. For a roundup of the news on demand, find the Times Radio news briefing on the Times Radio app.
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2: Hi, welcome to The State of It, the politics podcast from The Times and Sunday Times. I'm Lara Spirit, the deputy political editor of The Sunday Times.
3: And I'm Ben Riley Smith, the political editor of The Sunday Times.
2: Today we're going to be talking a little bit about Reform Conference as it came to its end at the weekend. Have these questions gone away? What do we think could be coming down the track? We'll also be talking about whether or not John Healey, the Chancellor, is Rachel Reeves in disguise, as described by Tom Peck, the excellent Times sketch writer, this morning. But first, we're going to be talking about Israel and the trade ban on settlements in the West Bank that the government is announcing, what the government wants to achieve, and whether or not in some way this could be difficult for them. So, Ben, do you want to just start by talking us through why you think the government's doing this now?
3: Yeah, I think it's a significant day. I think it's the most significant foreign policy intervention of this early Andy Burnham government. Ed Miliband, the foreign secretary, has talked about a reset in relations with Israel. And today he is clamping down on exports from the West Bank. Controversial moves triggered a whole lot of reaction, which I'm sure we'll get into. I guess the first question is, why now? There's a kind of obvious answer, which was last month Israel began to put out tenders for this extra construction in the West Bank, this E1 sector east of Jerusalem, and have put out tenders to create 1,200 settlements. The international community consensus is that it's illegal. But I think it's more than that. Number one, we have a new foreign secretary, Ed Miliband, and it's a foreign secretary who missed out on being chancellor, which is a post he's thought about a lot, had been in the Treasury under Gordon Brown. And we know about Ed Miliband as energy secretary. He is an activist, forward-leaning minister who wants to get stuff done. So a bit of it to me feels like a foreign secretary who was overlooked for chancellor wanting to put his stamp and show how he can have an impact on foreign relations. Clearly, he and Andy Burnham and a lot of people across the Labour parliamentary party feel that they got the question of Gaza and ceasefire in the wake of October 7th wrong. The Prime Minister has explicitly said that he felt they should have called for a ceasefire sooner than they did. So there's clearly a point of principle, and you get the feeling that Miliband and Burnham believe this is the right thing to do. But then there's also mixed in that the question of politics. So we know that Labour lost a lot of votes on the left flank to the Greens in the wake of Israel's bombardment of Gaza and the position that Keir Starmer was trying to put them in. Part of Andy Burnham's reasoning for saying publicly that they got it wrong was to try and win back, particularly Muslim voters who'd been attracted by the Greens. And this does come before party conference, when we're expecting some of these ructions to play out. Then this other question about the timing is, which Ed Miliband and the team really need to respond to, is, well, why are you doing it now? It's just a few weeks away before the Israeli elections. This could be a government that's going to be deposed, and you'll be dealing with different leaders in a couple of weeks' time. So it seems that mix of kind of principle, political pragmatism, and a new cabinet minister wanting to stamp their mark.
2: And it'll be, I mean, on that question of elections, that does seem to be one of the concerns that when I've spoken to Labour MPs this morning, they raise just that question of, we don't want to be alienating Israeli voters and perhaps aiding in some way Benjamin Netanyahu in that election, perhaps by doing this and isolating Israel. I think the sense I've got from Labour MPs, I don't know what your sense has been, Ben, is just that there's a sort of tentative support for these measures, but

0: I think, a real nervousness about making sure that they land it right and that they articulate it right. And I think that's why quite a lot is riding on just how it lands.
1: That's interesting. I mean, my instinct's always been on this issue, the weight of the parliamentary Labour Party is towards a more critical stance on Israel than Keir Starmer adopted for most of his tenure. I mean, there's a fascinating political history to why Keir Starmer was so robust in support of Israel that I think goes back to the situations when he took over, you know, Jeremy Corbyn's Labour Party, marred in claims about whether they'd turn a blind eye to anti-Semitism. Kind of on this first day, Keir Starmer was calling senior Jewish community figures and saying, we're going to get out the scourge of anti-Semitism. So he kind of identified his entire modernisation project so much with sticking close to Israel and being very critical and concerned about anti-Semitism in the party. And it felt the initial response to October 7th kind of was seen through that prism by him. But you always felt most Labour MPs were slightly keener to take a tougher stance on Israel as the bombardment of Gaza kind of became apparent. Is that your sense about where?
0: Yeah, I mean, it's interesting. You mentioned that intervention from Andy Burnham before he became Prime Minister, where he did that video where he said we were too slow to call for a ceasefire. Clearly, this is something he's been thinking about for a long time. And when Ed Miliband became Foreign Secretary and I was speaking to some of those close to him, offering my condolences about him having missed out on Chancellor, they would say one of the most important things that he's keen on pushing action on is Gaza. Like, that will be a really key priority. So from the very get-go, that was clearly something that they were going to focus on. I guess the big question that we need to come to is what this means internationally, because, of course, actually, if you look at the opinion polls, the British public are largely quite supportive of these measures. Mm. There's been a couple of opinion polls that suggest that this is something that kind of is in tune with wider public opinion, particularly, as you note, with prospective Labour voters who Andy Burnham wants to get back into that progressive fold. But there is the question, of course, not just of Israel, but also of the US,
1: yeah,
0: who we've already seen in the form of Mike Huckabee, the ambassador, to have been very strongly opposed to this, saying it's Jew hatred. Really robust language from him on this particular topic. I was interested to read in Bloomberg this idea that actually there's trying to be some reassurance behind the scenes towards the Americans, to the effect of actually it doesn't change anything substantially about opposition here necessarily. And I was just looking at this morning, and then I was looking at the two countries in Europe, Slovenia and Spain, who have tried to take measures to this effect. I mean, Slovenia, put them aside, they're not doing a huge amount of trade with Israel. But on the Spain question, it has been very difficult, and reporting in Spain suggests very difficult, to make something like this meaningfully work. And there are a number of practical considerations here. And I think because you've outlined the politics so well there, Ben, I guess there is a question as to whether or not they can just try and reassure the Americans and the Israelis and say, actually, This is really important for us to do as a kind of signal, but it's not going to meaningfully change that much.
1: Well, clearly, the Burnham government is alive to that danger of an American backlash, because yesterday, Andy Burnham had a conversation with Donald Trump, and it's been reported that, as part of that, the Prime Minister explained what he was doing. So clearly, they were trying to preempt any possible reaction from the Trump administration. I mean, Mike Huckabee's comments. He did a Today program interview. Mike Huckabee is the US ambassador to Israel, ally of Trump, former presidential candidate, father of Sarah Huckabee Sanders, who, if people remember the first term, was Donald Trump's White House press secretary. So very aligned with Trump. I mean, as you say, he made that comment over the weekend talking about Jew hate in Britain, which is pretty strong language. But in his Today program interview on Tuesday morning, he went a step further, really, and talked about policy implications. His basic argument was, does Britain realise what it's getting into with this move? One thing he said was, I don't know if this is true, but he said 25% of British pharmaceuticals are made in Israel. And the criticism or the question about how do you determine what is a good or service that originates from the West Bank versus other parts of Israel, and how do you make sure this isn't a kind of Israeli trade ban? And the other thing he said, which again, I'm taking him at his word, is that the state of Florida has a law which says if you take a move like this, no British company can do any trade with Florida. Now, I don't know the specifics of that, but the fact that the American ambassador in Israel is elevating the idea that there are going to be real consequential trade implications for Britain, you know, that could have economically damaging impact. So the thing to watch really in the coming days is how hard on policy, not just rhetoric, does the Trump administration act?
0: And it is, I mean, you spent a lot of time reporting in the US, Ben. It is hard to know with Trump sometimes exactly how much he particularly and singularly cares about an issue. We had a number of Truth Socials from the president last night, of which this did not feature. And obviously one of the big questions will be, does he want to really elevate this and lean into it? Yeah. We are expecting Andy Burnham to go to the US in the coming weeks as well. So clearly this is going to be something that either could massively blow up or perhaps not. And of course, you know, you've written about this, the sense that there's a hope that in taking action on Jackdaw, for example, that perhaps that will signal to the Trump administration that they're doing some things that he does like. The question is whether or not this will be something that he really gets his allies to coalesce around and oppose.
1: Yeah. Well, I'd say a couple of things. One, that I spent 4 years, as you mentioned, covering Trump's first term. One thing I think you always have to remember is, as a national media focusing on the UK, do not assume whatever we are talking about in terms of UK-US relations is at the top of Donald Trump's mind. But this is a big one, so I wouldn't be surprised if he is aware of it. The second thing is, there's always this difference with Trump between rhetoric and policy reality. So I'm sure you will get very tough rhetoric about the move we're taking. What you really need to watch for is, in the coming weeks, are there like genuine, do they suddenly sanction British companies involved in Israel some way to recompense? And then the other thing on the American front, I think, just step back, big challenge for Andy Burnham is how to play or handle or deal with Donald Trump. And there are a lot of diplomatic fires now going into the meeting in the UN we're expecting later this month, raging. So there's this one. There is also the Chagos Islands, where we reported at the weekend where Streeting, the defense secretary, is full square behind the deal that Keir Starmer did about giving away the Chagos Islands. We know that has frustrated Trump, who initially was supportive of the deal but has flipped. A lot of that is to do with Iran and us not letting American jets attack Iran from Diego Garcia, that's the US-UK base on the Chagos Islands. You've also got the Falklands. Donald Trump, again, because of his frustration over Iran, is deliberately elevating the idea that maybe he's not going to stick by our interpretation of the Falklands being British overseas territory. That's a really, really important relationship for any prime minister with the US president. Keir Starmer actually largely, most people would consider in Westminster, played it pretty well until Iran totally disintegrated their relationship. I always think Trump's like a finger trap. You know, whichever way you move, it's going to be painful. If you try and pull away from him, it's going to bite. If you try and get close to him, you're just creating a tighter bind for when you try and pull away from him. It's incredibly hard. But Andy Burnham is not that experienced on the world stage. And this is just another challenging diplomatic situation that he's going to have to handle when he sees Trump.
0: Yeah, and what did he say? He said, I'll meet him where he is, which is basically the full kind of insight that we've had on exactly how he's going to handle that relationship. So I think you're right to say it's a bit of an open question, but it's interesting. I mean, so we're going to be talking about reform now. Obviously, the conference is over. Ben, did you have a good
1: I've just about recovered. Yeah, it was tiring. It was pretty full on. I mean, it was one of those classic conferences that you get occasionally where there's what the party wants to talk about, and then there is another totally different agenda, which was this donations row about the sting that dominated so endlessly. Party leaders are trying to bring it back to the policy, and all the journos keep talking about this other massive thing. It doesn't happen often, but it does make for a chaotic conference when that happens.
0: Yeah, it was a pretty busy conference. And I mean, as we were sort of preparing to leave, this kind of second story was snowballing, which was the treatment of some of these protesters.
2: Very disturbing video that came out of your conference about a woman being dragged out by her hair and being hit over the head.
3: Oh, boo-hoo.
0: That was Robert Jenrick speaking to Sky News about the manhandling of a heckler during Nigel Farage's speech. What do you think about his response to that? Which was, usually when you see something like this, you'll have an absolutely zero tolerance line from the party leadership, which will distance itself. Clearly, Robert Jenrick not going down that particular line.
1: I mean, I was a bit surprised, given that, so for those people who don't know, Nigel Farage's speech on Friday was disrupted by successive protesters who were removed from the hall. One of them, young female, very vocally disrupting his speech. This clip began to emerge of an elderly man with a kind of cane striking her, basically. And it was deemed sufficiently serious that the local police ended up putting out a tweet saying, if you can identify this man, let us know. So Robert Jenrick saying, boo-hoo, nothing to complain about here. I was a bit surprised. But then I guess the way to understand it is to see it in that framework, as there's this whole narrative running through reform, which is PC gone mad, pandering to kind of wet libs. And as Robert Jenrick argued it, if you are going to try and ruin a party leader's main speech of the year deliberately, then you've kind of got it coming for you. Now, that is clearly controversial because you could argue it's physical assault. What did you think of it?
0: I remember watching the Farage speech where there were multiple hecklers. And on the first occasion, he was pretty lighthearted and chilled out about the whole thing. He was making a joke of it, which of course all politicians know is the right way to respond to these kinds of things, and sort of you could tell the crowd was with him and it was all a bit jolly. And by the second and the third, and it was going on, these multiple disruptions, you could tell he was just a bit frayed. And knowing, as we do, because, you know, we reported it at the weekend, just how difficult his previous night had been when there'd been the business dinner, he'd been eating with Bardella, Jordan Bardella, the far-right French politician ahead of his speech. And he had had multiple calls from these politicians about this Channel 4 verbatim investigations, and then losing two very significant aides overnight and into the early hours of the morning. We know that he was not necessarily having a fantastic day anyway. So I think just the symbolism of it is not fantastic. I think generally the consensus has obviously been you largely shouldn't hit protesters. I mean, it's pretty clear cut.
1: It's probably a safe position to hold.
0: The footage itself was so striking, I think, and actually pretty violent, that it was hard to watch that and then watch Robert Jenrick's reaction and think, okay, that's an appropriate way to respond to what we've just seen.
1: In a way, the most interesting bit of the reaction in the hall was not Nigel Farage's reaction, but the audience. I mean, I don't think I've ever seen a party conference where the leader has been heckled and members of the audience have decided to physically intervene in removing that protester. Yeah. It might be something about the, you know, this whole narrative that Nigel Farage had all summer, which is the establishment's out to get us somehow.
0: Yeah, I felt that. And obviously, you and I walking around the conference hall trying to get a sense of what the activists that were there were thinking about this unfurling saga over the donations row. And obviously, you know, most of them were absolutely convinced that it was a left-wing stitch-up. Just yet another example of Nigel Farage being, you know, bullied by the elite, misrepresented, et cetera, et cetera. But what do you think about what's going on with reform going into this week? Is there going to be any lingering damage as a result of this, do you think? I mean, in one practical sense, we are going to be talking about that investigation, of course, you know, that undercover filming taking place over many, many months in which, you know, we saw that more than £30,000 spent on polling, and then also separately that conversation that Nigel Farage was present for, where there was a discussion about an impermissible donation that didn't happen, but of £500,000 pounds. Reform points out that if the donation conversations had got further, the compliance experts in the party would have alerted them to the issue. The party denies all wrongdoing, as does Nigel Farage. His most recent line to Laura Koonsberg of the BBC was that he wasn't listening. But clearly, we are going to have the ongoing standards probe. Nigel Farage will be talking to them at some point over the coming weeks, we expect. So on a very basic practical level, this isn't going away.
1: Yeah.
0: But I guess is the question, was this just a very embarrassing thing that happened, unfurled at party conference because all the journalists were there, we thought about it a lot more? Or is this actually a really significant line in the sand for reform?
1: Well, I guess obviously it's worth saying, you know, the three people involved, Nigel Farage, Dan Jeakes, his right-hand man, and James Orr, this Cambridge professor who's head of policy, all deny any wrongdoing, and the consequences of what was revealed in that footage will play out, and we'll see what happens there. I think our colleague Josh Glancy wrote this really interesting column on Sunday that with reform, there are two different things. One is whether their policy message is resonating with chunks of the country, and another, which is party management and the readiness for government and the image that they're giving off in that capacity. On the first one, you have to say there's a lot of proof that the answer is still yes. You know, in Westminster, we get obsessed with the polls and whether they're up and down. Almost every poll shows that one in four people in the country would vote for them if there's an election tomorrow. Now, it was near 30% and it's dropped down, and in the narrative, that means they're doing worse. But there is a huge chunk of the country that's drawn to them on policy. I think a lot of it has to do with these problems that they just see the Tories can deal with and now Labour can deal with. Clearly, immigration is one of them, and particularly the small boats issue, because actually net migration is dropping pretty markedly. And then there's this other question about, okay, I may agree with them on some policy, and it should be noted the Tories have moved pretty close to them on most policy areas. Got much harder on immigration, got much harder on welfare. They were all promising kind of massive spending cuts and tax cuts as well, of varying degrees, of varying plausibilities. But on this idea about whether, as a voter, you really think I want Nigel Farage as my prime minister and a group of largely, as of yet, unnamed people to be his cabinet, and these people around him, how trustworthy are they? I think that's where the documentary could be quite damaging. So I think some of people watching that sting might have thought, there's a kind of cockiness and a kind of wink, wink, nod, nod kind of conversations in corners about how kind of mutual benefit can be gained from people who are looking to gain money. I think that's where people begin to think, okay, do I really want these people to be running the government, even if I'm drawn to them because some of the policies are where I am as well?
0: It's interesting. And I mean, we were looking at some of that data from More in Common, which was showing that actually, if you're going to get to that kind of magic number of 37%+ in the wider public, what does it actually take for reform to do, given they've slipped back so much this year? And actually, if you're looking at the data, quite a lot of these voters, they need to win over 2019 Conservative voters. And actually, one of the most interesting policy stories I thought coming out of Reform Conference that no one is talking about really was what Robert Jenrick was saying about inheritance tax. Mm-hmm. Because this is something that was basically a reform policy. Reform wanted to scrap, cut inheritance tax. They were highly critical of that. And Robert Jenrick was saying, you know, yeah, it's a bad tax, it's double taxation, I don't like it, but essentially, sorry, it's pretty irresponsible. I'd rather raise the threshold for income tax personal allowance, and that would actually be a much better way of delivering a tax cut for people.
1: Well, what was your read of why they went for that one then?
0: Well, I think part of it is that they genuinely feel they need to appeal to as wide a section of people as possible, and that this was a tax that would mean that nearly 3 million people would be taken out of paying income tax altogether, which is a really sizable tax cut. I don't think anybody would doubt that. Although we should also say, by way of how ambitious it was, that actually in the manifesto in 2024, the reform policy was even more ambitious and generous than this. But Robert Jenrick, as an economic spokesperson, as a former Tory, is obviously trying to say we're a responsible professional party. That's the message from this conference. But he went as far to criticise other parties that were looking at inheritance tax as a possible solution. Mm. And actually, you look at that 2019 group of Conservative voters, they're more affluent than the current group of reform voters that we're seeing, for example. And so there are difficult choices that they have to make in trying to broaden their appeal here. And it's interesting that they've clearly closed off that avenue, at least for now. And I just wonder, looking at the kind of wider appeal, also in that data from Luke Trill at More in Common, there was a significant number of people, prospective reform voters, reform considerers, who were saying that kind of perceptions around sleaze, for example, were a really significant reason why they didn't want to vote for reform. So yes, there is this extremely loyal core of reform voters, but then there is a really big challenge that they have in making sure that they massively widen the base. And I was talking to a Labour advisor last week at lunch, and they just said, it's all about the Tories now.
1: Yeah.
0: I mean, in quite a blasé way, which is obviously, I mean, that's obviously not true so far, as reform are still extremely popular. To discount them would be absolutely mental.
1: Yeah.
0: But it's really significant that there are people in Labour who are saying at the moment, well, actually, we're being told that we've got to think more about the Tories coming back from this recess.
1: Absolutely. Only 2 years after that kind of hammering election defeat. I mean, step back, and what is true with every single political party that Nigel Farage has led, they are parties of protest. He's never managed successfully to translate them into a party of government. And then add into that all these swirling questions about, put crudely, how much does he want it? And he came close to saying in public interviews over the Reform Conference that he considered quitting. Mm. He kind of slightly went back and forth in his wording about that in different interviews. But he did say, my family were urging me to quit over the summer.
0: Yeah, they're begging him to quit.
1: And he did say, I'm going to lead Reform into the next election. But the fact that that's even a thing that we're talking about, I think, reflects that it has been an open question about, does he really want to be prime minister and all the hard work that involves leading a government for 5 years after the election, which is possibly only in 3 years' time? Mm. I don't know. He clearly says yes, but it remains a question.
0: Yeah, it's very interesting. Okay, well, we need to talk about John Healey, the Chancellor, before we end this episode, because you had a fascinating preview of the big growth speech that we had yesterday. What did you make of the speech that we saw? It was fairly policy light. I mean, you kind of have to go to a growth speech as a Chancellor, don't you? Or people say that you're not talking enough about growth.
1: Yeah, the framing from Healey's people in the Treasury was that this was economic theory speech, really. So there's been this line of criticism through Rachel Reeves' chancellorship that she didn't really come up with what her theory for where economic growth comes from. I know Ed Balls and George Osborne, those two former Treasury figures who have a podcast, often talked about that. So I think this was an attempt by Healey, the Chancellor, to spell out his proposals for where growth comes from. I suppose you would say it wasn't kind of radical. A lot of it was echoing elements that Andy Burnham's talked about. So clearly they think devolution, pushing power down to mayors by giving them some income tax receipts to hold, could be one way that you trigger growth and more meaningful growth in local areas. But I did talk to Paul Johnson, the former think tank head, who said, okay, great, devolution may well lead to growth in 5, 10, 15 years, not next year or the year after. Now, maybe that's an admirable reason to do a policy in the long run, but it's not suddenly going to boost the coffers next year. And then there were various other principles like boosting investment, private and public. I guess the big question coming out of it is how radical or different this economic strategy is. Because you do see this tension between Burnham, who, remember, came in saying, effectively, I'm the most radical changing force this country has seen in politics for 40 years. And then John Healey, who's trying to reassure the markets that they're not suddenly going to go on a massive spending splurge or a massive borrowing splurge. So is his economic approach that radical?
0: Okay, well, I think that brings us to the end of our episode this week. Thank you so much to Harry Kitson, our wonderful producer. And we will be joined by our fabulous Times colleague, Stephen Patrick, who will be back with us next week.
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6: With the Times Radio News, I'm Rob Malarkey. US observers say Britain's decision to impose new sanctions on Israeli settlements in the West Bank could play into the hands of Israel's Prime Minister, Benjamin Netanyahu, ahead of elections at the end of October. Israel has accused the Labour government of outrageous lies and closed Britain's consulate in Jerusalem after the Foreign Secretary, Ed Miliband, said Jewish settler terrorists were guilty of ethnic cleansing. Israel's President Isaac Herzog also predicted these sanctions would directly harm Palestinians through a loss of business and employment. Joel Rubin is a former Deputy Assistant Secretary of State.
7: We have to be very careful in measuring how this impacts the Israeli public. This is a great issue now for Netanyahu to rally his base and get voters out. The Israeli public is not happy with his leadership. What will the opposition leaders do and how will they leverage this? Because it is now a factor in Israeli elections.
6: The chief executive of NATS, the air traffic control provider, says he takes full responsibility for the ongoing widespread disruption at airports across the UK. At least 1,000 flights are now known to have been cancelled. Martin Rolfe says a fix has been deployed, but the airline Wizz Air is demanding urgent reform to air traffic control. And more than 1.7 million patients waited for more than half a day for emergency care, despite concerns that long A&E waits are linked to an increased risk of death. A report by the National Audit Office has estimated that during 2025, 500,000 patients waited for more than 24 hours from their arrival in A&E to be discharged, transferred or admitted. It highlighted that people who face waits of 12 hours or more are twice as likely to die within 30 days of leaving A&E compared with those who only wait for 2 hours. Now with the sport this morning, here's Will Hobbs.
8: LIV Golf has filed for bankruptcy protection after Saudi Arabia withdrew its multi-billion dollar funding. It means all players are free to leave, even if they'd previously signed multi-year contracts. Aryna Sabalenka maintained her hopes of a third successive US Open tennis title with a three-set quarterfinal victory over Wimbledon champion Linda Noskova. Defeat would have ended Sabalenka's run of 99 consecutive weeks as world number one, but she fought from 4-2 down in the deciding set to claim victory. In the Champions League, Manchester City beat Porto in their opening game thanks to a brace from Erling Haaland that finished 2-0, after Aston Villa began their campaign by beating Club Bruges 3-2. Jose Mourinho's Real Madrid beat Inter Milan 2-1 as Kylian Mbappe became the competition's fifth highest scorer of all time. And in rugby union, the Times understands England back rower Henry Pollock is set to more than double his salary by signing a new £400,000 a year contract at Northampton Saints till 2029.
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10: Hello and welcome to Frontline with me, Philip Ingram. Now today, it's day 1658. I wish we could get to the end of this, and I hope this conflict finishes quickly, certainly before we get to 2000. I suspect it won't. But that's 1658 of Vladimir Putin's 10-day special military operation or full-scale invasion of Ukraine. And we're very privileged to be talking once more to Professor Scott Lucas. Scott, Professor of US Politics at University College Dublin's Clinton Institute and an old friend of Frontline. Scott, welcome back to Frontline.
11: Thank you for having me back here, Philip.
10: Always a pleasure to have you on, because your insights are fantastic and you give us a spin with an accent that helps put what's going on from the United States perspective into context. And of course, United States perspective into context, we had Witkoff and Kushner going and having a love-in with Vladimir Putin in Moscow. On the 6th of September, they were supposed to be flying into Kyiv. That didn't seem to happen, and they ended up coming in by train to see President Zelensky, who greeted them on the street, whereas Vladimir Putin was behind closed doors and hidden. What do you make of the whole... I'll not use the word I was going to use to describe it. What did you make of the whole event?
11: You know, if you were talking about, is this going to put us on the path to making sure that we don't get to day 1700, 1800, 1900, 2000? No, it's not. And everybody needs to separate performance from reality here. Let's talk through a couple of things and then do a deep dive what happened. I think for me, the most significant part of this in terms of timing-wise is, okay, why would the Americans be doing this now? Right? Because the talks, the three-way talks between Ukraine, Russia, and the U.S., came to a grinding halt back in February, unsurprisingly, because Russia would not give up its maximum demands. Here we are more than 6 months later. And why is there any thought that Russia is going to change in terms of that position? There's a lot that's happened between then and now in terms of political fencing and maneuvering, but none of which has been towards advancing towards an end of the invasion. And I think what was interesting, I was just happening to compile notes for a book I'm writing on Trump in America, and Maggie Haberman and Jonathan Swan, who've done a great book on Trump, they mentioned that in 2025, when Trump wants the Nobel Peace Prize, and he's like, Steve, real estate developer Steve, my friend, why aren't you getting things done? You know, and this is when the idea was maybe they'd get a ceasefire in Gaza, maybe they could get a breakthrough with Iran, maybe they could get a breakthrough with Ukraine and Russia, and off Witkoff goes with Kushner, and they do get a very fragile ceasefire in Gaza. That's all that. Well, I'm almost at the same point here that, you know, the U.S. is completely stalled out on this war on Iran. There's no prospects of talks reviving because the Trump administration has backed out of discussions on the basis of the memorandum of understanding because they don't want to concede Iranian management in the Strait of Hormuz. So if you're not going to get an end to that war and you're stuck in that limbo and you've got November's midterm elections coming up, what can you show the U.S. and the world that you're actually doing? So it's like, okay, off Witkoff and Kushner go. Now, President Zelensky wanted this because he wanted them to step foot in Kyiv for the first time. The problem is that before they get there, they're going to go see Vlad in the Kremlin. And I know you and I have discussed this in the context of John Radcliffe's visit 2 weeks ago, the CIA director, where he sort of laid it out to the Russians, which is, you're not winning this invasion. You've got serious military issues. You've got serious economic issues at home. You need to think about trying to find a way out of this, which means you need to get back to the table and talk, but on the basis of ceasefire on the Kremlin front lines. And Radcliffe gives this message to the heads of two Russian intelligence services, hoping they can get that message to Putin. Now, we don't know if they did, right? We don't know if they could sway Putin. But what we know is is the theatrics when Witkoff and Kushner go, right? Because the Kremlin is going to stage manage this. The U.S. is making a big deal. Oh, there's all these experts that are talking about all these great things that can happen. Look now. What the Kremlin are interested in is you get that photo up where Vlad is shaking the hands, right? And then his fixer, Kirill Dmitriev, the finance guy who's manipulated Witkoff for more than a year, he's right there having spun Witkoff again. And Yuri Ushakov, his foreign policy, you know, advisors there. And it all looks like, hey, Russia's being reasonable here. Hey, look, Russia's willing to talk. Hey, look, you know, it's not us that has bombed Kyiv 9 days in a row before that meeting took place. So they do that from a PR standpoint. But if Witkoff and Kushner were paying any attention to the Russian media, any attention at all, they would have known what was up because Russian media were openly mocking them. They were calling this diplomacy of the doomed. And then they were calling them Bolek and Lolek, who apparently are two Polish cartoon characters, right? So, you know, they're going out there and everybody's like an open secret in Russian media, which is Putin's not going to give up on his maximum aims. And then Witkoff plays right into it. Got the cameras running, right? Hey, Vlad, hey, it's great to be here. It's great. You know, when we build up a lifetime of memories, this one's going to be near the top of my list. Really, Joker? Really? Not your wife, not your kids, not all that money you've made through various devices. The idea that you got spun in the Kremlin, like I've lost count of numbers of times, that's near the top of your list. Good luck on you. So nothing shifted with Russia. Nothing shifted. So why do they go to Kyiv? Because Ukraine wants to show that they have got in advance just by getting these two guys in on Ukrainian soil. Now, again, if Witkoff and Kushner were paying attention, and maybe they did notice this, the reason why they can't fly to Kyiv is because the Russians have bombed the airports. They fired on the airports just before they arrived in Moscow. Not safe, boys. Can't do that. So they go by train. There's lots of photos there. Zelensky's putting on his best face. What is important is not going to be Witkoff and Kushner. There will be other U.S. officials that were there that were talking to the Ukrainian delegation. Military officials, intel officials. And what you have is a clear demonstration of a divided administration. Witkoff and Kushner are up front. They just want the talks to resume. So it's like, we're doing something. And then you've got other American officials who are there who are probably looking at what you and I are going to discuss in a minute, which is, it's not going to be a ceasefire. What's going to be happening this winter? And what do we need to do about it?
10: Yeah, there's a lot in that. I'll go back to them, back into Moscow. Putin briefed Witkoff and Kushner using maps and making claims that clearly weren't true. Now, I'll pick this up from, you know, some of the reporting on Telegram and other social media channels and all the rest of it. It hasn't come out from a mainstream perspective. Surely Kushner and Witkoff, if they had any wits about them, would have recognized that that was a lie, or there was certainly a big disparity whenever they went to Kyiv and got briefed by Zelensky on Zelensky's understanding of the reality in the ground. And therefore, you know, Zelensky, I'm sure, will have called out Russia's bluff that they had captured more of the Donetsk Oblast in particular, and were closer to the fortress-built cities than they actually are. And certainly the American intelligence officials and others that were there in Kyiv, I'm not sure whether they were there in Moscow, but they will be whispering in Kushner and Witkoff's ears the whole way back in the train, which of course nobody else would be listening into whatsoever, but the whole way back in the train, what the reality is. I haven't heard any comment from them since they've gone back to the United States. Have you?
11: No, and I don't think you will, because we can go into the details, but from Witkoff and Kushner's perspective, they were just trying to restart talks. They were not trying to go into any details in terms of, all right, what does this mean for territorial settlement? What does this mean in terms of security guarantees? They just want the talks to revive again. But from the perspective of Russia and Ukraine, both of them are maneuvering. So if the talks do resume, they're trying to set the agenda in terms of what's going to take place. Now, that becomes important because I think the John Ratcliffe visit comes back into frame, which is that had more weight behind it in terms of an approach to the Russians. That had more substance, which is, look, we know what's happening in Ukraine. Don't think, you know, this, all this stuff. You might tell others that you're making rapid advances and that you're going to break Ukraine. We know what's going on. Now, you know, the Kremlin probably then thinks maybe we can give Witkoff and Kushner a different version. Again, partly because of the reading I'm doing in preparing for the book, I've got a slightly different perspective of Witkoff and Kushner between the two of them, which break down. Witkoff, and again, Maggie Haberman, Jonathan Swan, I'll name check the book again because it's got a lot of detailed info. They are the nicest people in the world in the way they handle the Trump folks. There's a lot of names they could give them. So they are very nice about Witkoff. But the fact of the matter is Witkoff's absolutely hopeless. I mean, he is just absolutely hopeless because he gets manipulated. And that's also in terms of the Middle East and the Iran talks and all of that as well. Kushner's a little bit different. Kushner was able to make advances both in Trump's first term and then in this term in the Middle East because of his business interest. I mean, let's just be honest here. The Saudis, Qatar, UAE, they're all bankrolling Kushner, right? And so, you know, you could take the half empty side of this, which is they think they can manipulate Kushner as well. But you could take the half full side of it is because Kushner's got the business interest, at least he has the ability to make some things happen. And when we talk about the Abraham Accords back in the first term between Israel and, you know, the Arab states, normalization of relations, fair enough. Where's Kushner's leverage when it comes to Russia? Where is his leverage here? I mean, the story that I'll remind people of, because it does not get enough attention, is that in December of 2016, Jared Kushner is on the hook for, you know, hundreds of millions. It may have even been over $1 billion loan payment on 666 Fifth Avenue in New York City, building that he had purchased. And he's trying to get loans from somewhere to be able to make those payments. That's a pretty hefty sum to have to deal with. And he approaches the Chinese about it. He approaches the Gulf states about it. But then he approaches the Russians about it. And he's in talks with the head of, or with the senior official from one of Russia's sanctioned banks, right? Not just a bank, one of the sanctioned banks in December of 2016. So, you know, the Russians know about Kushner. They know about his business interest. And why do you, and whenever Witkoff and Kushner go there, what the Russians say, not the state TV stuff, which says, diplomacy of the doomed, is they say, economic projects. Wouldn't it be great that we could have these great economic projects that could take place? Now, if Witkoff takes that back to Trump and says, we could have great economic projects with the Russians, by the way, everybody in the Donbass speaks Russian. Did you know that? We should just give them that territory. Then we're back to all that nonsense that happened last year. If other people, other agencies say, and get it into Trump's head and other decision makers, look, front lines are stalled. Russians aren't going to break through here. They need to cut this, cut their losses. And you can look like a peacemaker by getting the Russians to accept this. I don't think it'll work before the winter, but I think when we get out of next winter in 2027, then that could make a difference. But yeah, there's my takeaway line. Whatever happened this past week, the Russians are almost committed to trying to force Ukraine to surrender this winter. This may be their last roll of the dice. Even if Witkoff and Kushner had any ability behind them, and even if they knew what the stakes were, I don't think it was going to move the needle on that fundamental.
10: Well, I'll come on to that in a moment. But before I do, the other group that it hasn't been widely reported were in the negotiations in Kyiv are what are loosely described as the E3, so representatives from the United Kingdom, from Germany, and from France. And President Zelensky apparently asked for them personally to be present in the negotiations. How important was that, and how strong a message will that send to Kushner and Witkoff, or will they be naive to the fact that, you know, the Ukrainians are getting backed by, you know, such three strong European focused countries?
11: I hope they're not that naive. I mean, apparently a real estate developer should be able to, like, have some sense about him to make money as a real estate developer. So if there are Europeans there, he's not thinking...
10: Does he own any real estate in London or Paris?
11: He's like, oh, what are these Europeans doing here? What are they tourists? What's going on here? You know, and hopefully this time, you know, Witkoff and Kushner, everybody spoke English, or they had translators, which of course they didn't do when they went to the Kremlin. I think to get serious about your question, yeah, of course it's important, because take this all the way back to the start of 2025. The Russian play at the start of 2025 was to get the U.S. on its own, with no Ukraine, no Europe involved there. We even had a couple sets of talks between Secretary of State Marco Rubio, Foreign Minister Lavrov, didn't really go anywhere. And then events sort of overtook those direct U.S.-Russian talks. But what the Europeans did in the spring of 25 is make sure they were back at the table, right? And they did that after Trump advance tried to humiliate Zelensky. They did it after the Alaska summit between Putin and Trump. And they're doing it again here, which is, no, we are part of any discussion that is going to be had here, because this is not just Ukraine security. This is European security. This involves NATO. And the U.S. is still in NATO, despite what Donald Trump has threatened in the past. So we are involved here. But also the EU is showing, you know, the European three, and more broadly, the European Union, are showing to Ukraine, we're still supporting you. We're not going to be pushed in a position off to the side, which, of course, is the Russian political tactic. The Russian political tactic, through various devices, including the political developments in Germany, which have been significant this week, is to split European support from Ukraine, where Kyiv feels it's isolated and has no choice but to give up.
10: But do you think Putin will have recognized the E3 position there? And will he be worried about it? You know, you emphasize that he wanted to split Europe away from it. He's failed to do that. He's failed to advance on the at the tactical level on the front line. You know, he's given his commanders, I think, yet another deadline. We're over 10 deadlines now, and this one is the 31st of December 2026 to have captured the whole of the Donbass region. The Institute for the Study of War have assessed that they're not going to get it before the end of 2032 at current rates of advance, but that's not taking into account recent Ukrainian counteroffensive operations that have taken big chunks of territory back again. You mentioned Putin's got one more roll of the dice. Do you think he's genuinely going to go for it in the winter? Are we going to see a winter offensive, a spring offensive? And you know, will he survive the Ukrainians increasing their attacks on oil and gas infrastructure and Wild Breeze and ozone logistic distribution centers and whatever the Ukrainians try to get into next?
11: Yeah, first of all, step by step. Yeah, the Kremlin's worried about European support for Ukraine. That's why they, a couple of weeks ago, they did that big display of nuclear weapons. Oh, be a shame if those nuclear weapons were flying towards the UK. Like, no, you're not going to throw nuclear weapons towards the UK, but ask yourself why they said that. And of course, they were upset because the new prime minister, Annie Burnham, rather than him pulling back from support of Ukraine, UK's gone further. And the idea of providing this technology, which can be used for the joint manufacture of French-Ukrainian offensive missiles modeled on the French Scalps, that completely threw the Russians. And then, you know, the latest developments here is, you know, the announcement that the UK has just made, which is look, £100 million committed towards long-range artillery shells and, importantly, air defense equipment, including some Patriot missiles. So the UK, and credit to them, is saying, look, we're going to step up the military assistance. I suspect you're going to see similar announcements coming from the French fairly soon. So absolutely, the Russians face that. But that just, I think, adds to the importance of what comes this winter. And the idea of this winter is, just straightforward, is that they break Ukraine from the air. What we've seen in recent weeks, which is, you know, nightly and now sometimes during the day, drone and missile strikes, which is on civilian sites as well as energy infrastructure, what you're trying to do is to make Ukrainians give up, put pressure on Zelensky to concede, and then you're trying to freeze them out come the winter. Russians have done this every winter since 2022. I mean, this is not new. Last year, they got, I think, about half the electricity grid was off at one point. Ukraine pulled through that with support again from European countries that helped provide electricity at key moments that took place. I think that's the same thing that's on the cards this time around. But it raises a series of issues. First of all, Ukraine has that huge gap on anti-ballistic missile defense. How much of that can you cover with announcements such as the UK announcement today that you can get some Patriot missiles and missiles from other systems? How much electricity can you provide to Ukraine? How much resilience can you give them in the grid? And how far and widespread will the Russian attacks be? You know, will they just be hitting Kyiv, or will they be going all the way across Ukraine to try to put them out? But I don't think everybody's got eyes open about this. You know, I think the only two people who may have thought that talks could have restarted were probably Jared Kushner and Steve Witkoff. I think everybody else knows that we're going to go through this winter. That's why Vladimir Zelensky has been making the call for months now that it is vital to get support for those air defenses. And I can't predict which way it's going to go, but I do put this out there that if Russia fails to break them this time around, because of the serious issues in terms of trying to advance on the ground, because you're almost at the point of saying, do they have to go with a full-scale mobilization to try to make that final push in Donetsk, which has been coming for 4.5 years? I think that 2027 is seriously one where the Europeans and Ukraine, can they maneuver the U.S. into saying, you need to tell the Kremlin, ceasefire, current front lines, security guarantees for the rest of Ukraine. Let's get that in place, and then we can discuss the details.
10: Do you think Putin's going to go for full-scale mobilization after his elections this later on this month?
11: We don't know. I mean, that's the whole thing, because you know, there's chatter about it, but the Kremlin has officially knocked it back. What do we know that he has done in the past? You know, okay, the facade of the special military operation. Yeah. Get rid of that. Okay, so was it a full-scale invasion? But then we get to that point where, which year was it, where he does the partial mobilization? It may have actually been 22, may have been autumn of 22, when he is saying, look, I'm going to annex, you know, those four regions of Ukraine. So the Donetsk, Luhansk in the east, Zaporizhia, Kherson in the south. But of course, Ukraine has just pushed back and taken parts of those areas. So Putin effectively has a partial mobilization, a significant call-up that takes place. In addition to mobilization, because that means you can send people to the front lines, they also step up the conscription that year. Those are the troops that cannot go to the front lines. They have to go and serve within Russia, but they free up other personnel to go. Now, there have been periodic call-ups since that, but not on the scale of what we had in 22. And there's a fundamental, there's a domestic here, because if Putin goes for even a significant partial mobilization beyond what he has, he almost has to admit it's a war. You know, it's like he can't keep calling a special military operation guy. You know,
10: Peskov's now come out publicly and called it a war. So the Kremlin press spokesman, that's been a change of language. And Putin himself has acknowledged the impact that Ukrainian attacks are having on Russian people's day-to-day life. And interestingly, Russian newspapers are now more openly talking about the impact that there is on the shortage of fuel and diesel, and the attacks on the Wildberries logistics sites, without really getting into the detail. But the cat's out of the bag, so to speak.
11: Yeah, it's interesting. The Russian press is quite interesting because it's not completely controlled by the Kremlin. I mean, if they cross certain lines, they're going to get hauled in by them and so on. But, you know, for years, there's been some chatter about the fact, you know, guys, economically, it isn't quite going well and what's happening. But I think you're absolutely right, Philip, that that's stepped up in the last few months. And it raises the question of, okay, is that type of concern about the war, is it just like a genuine pushback against the Kremlin? And I will note that one senior advisor, one of Russia's leading economic advisors, was sacked because he went too far in saying, this isn't going well for us. Or is the Kremlin stage managing this? That they actually are saying, look, you know, Peskov calls it a war. Putin says, okay, we are taking some, you know, this is affecting us. Are they softening people up? Would they go for that broader mobilization? I think the logic here is they just get through the elections in September, and then they make the plan here.
10: Scott, it's been a real pleasure talking to you today on Frontline.
11: All right. I won't say goodbye to you. I'll just consider this an adjournment.
10: It is an adjournment. See you soon.
11: See you very soon, Philip.
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1: Good morning. It is 5 o'clock on Wednesday, the 9th of September. This is Times Radio Early Breakfast. I'm Tom Noonan. Thank you for joining us. This morning, we and the government are looking at the fallout from the UK's decision to sanction Israeli settlements in the West Bank. Israel says Labour is hostile. The chief rabbi says it's a dark day for Jewish people in the UK. Is that a fair critique of this policy? Is it endangering Jews at home and abroad? Or is this somewhere where the government is absolutely right to be questioning Israel and its actions?
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3: Thanks, Tom. Good morning. Foreign ministers from 12 countries have now moved to tighten restrictions on trade with Israeli settlements. Canada, Spain and France have signed a joint statement with Britain saying they intend to introduce limits on businesses that operate in or support settlements in the West Bank. Israel has accused the UK government of outrageous lies after Ed Miliband said the Israeli government was turning a blind eye to what he said was the ethnic cleansing of Palestinians. Joel Rubin, a former Deputy Assistant Secretary of State, says the UK's sanctions are an opportunity for Israel's Prime Minister Benjamin Netanyahu to rally his base amid dwindling support.
4: I do hope the British planners and others are thinking about the Israeli elections. It is a democracy. There will be elections. There will be changes in the structure of that government. That's where the strategy should be. Just pure sanctions now, disconnected from that, it would be really short-sighted.
3: The chief executive of NATS, the air traffic control provider at 15 UK airports, will speak to the transport secretary later amid ongoing disruption. A system issue has led to more than 1,000 flights being cancelled and some passengers were left trapped on planes on runways for hours. NATS CEO Martin Rolfe said last night that he takes full responsibility and Ryanair is calling for him to resign. Speaking to Times Radio, Brian Rush, a former air traffic controller, said Mr. Rolfe is facing accusations of repeated mismanagement.
5: This is about the fifth or sixth occasion in 3 years. And give or take, each one has a massive effect on not just on the country, but on the financial impact of the company. Guesstimates, because again, they don't really solve the figures, are north of £100 million each time. So where's it getting the money from? There's an argument that says that the airlines are actually paying for it.
3: The National Farmers Union claims Britain has become less self-sufficient in eggs, fresh vegetables, beef and seven other staple commodities than it was just 30 years ago. Analysing government data, the industry group says extreme weather as well as soaring fuel and fertiliser costs have

0: northeast of England to assess water quality in a pioneering trial starting next year. Northumbrian Water has been awarded £6 million by the regulator Ofwat to test the aerial devices, which can check the sea up to 20 times a day. And LIV Golf has filed for bankruptcy protection with at least $45 million owed to players who will now have the option to leave. A Chapter 11 petition, which LIV says is to preserve the company's business, has been filed in the United States. The Breakaway Tour says it has found a new investor in BC Partners following the decision by Saudi Arabia's Public Investment Fund to withdraw its backing. For a roundup of the news on demand, find the Times Radio News Briefing on the Times Radio app.
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2: Cara Bentley, thank you very much, and thank you for joining us for Times Radio Early Breakfast. Tom Noonan here. And so we deal with the fallout from the government's decision to sanction Israeli settlements in the West Bank, both on the world stage and here at home, to ban trade on goods from those settlements, along with 11 other countries, we should say. The Foreign Secretary, Ed Miliband, went further than we expected this time yesterday, though. He didn't just condemn the policy of building homes in the West Bank, but he also accused who he called settler terrorists of the ethnic cleansing of Palestinians. Israel has reacted angrily, banning 11 left-wing MPs like Jeremy Corbyn, Diane Abbott, all of the Green Party's MPs from entering Israel. It also says that Labour is hostile to Israel. It's kicked out British officials in Gaza. It's closed the consulate in Jerusalem, which acts as the link to the Palestinian Authority. Here, the chief rabbi, Sir Ephraim Mervis, says it's a truly dark day for Jewish people in the UK. That warning, echoed by the Conservatives, is that this will embolden people who hate Jews. Is that a fair critique? We so often talk about that line between criticising Israel on the one hand and anti-Semitism on the other. Is it crossing that line to take issue with a very specific policy of the Israeli government and the actions of a narrow group of Israelis? Is it crossing the line for the government to act to defend what it sees as a violation of long-standing British policy, i.e. the two-state solution, or trying to get to that point? Or are both true at once? Can this be a legitimate policy, which sadly also will embolden people who are anti-Semitic in the UK? Should that change the government's decision-making if that latter bit is true? Should that have factored more in Andy Burnham and Ed Miliband's decision-making? You can get in touch with your thoughts. You can text us on 87222. Start your message with the word Times, or you can WhatsApp us on 0333 003 2353. We'll also be discussing plenty more in this hour, including what we should learn from England climbing international education league tables, while Scotland and Wales fall behind. We'll also be speaking to the Farmers Union about that story that you heard in the news there, saying that we are less self-sufficient in our food supply. And we'll talk about the Men's Champions League, which kicked off last night. Let's start, though, by going through the morning's papers. And joining us to do that this morning is Lord Hart, Simon Hart, the former Conservative Chief Whip. Simon, good morning.
3: Morning, Tom.
2: Thank you so much for joining us. What did you make of the government's trade sanctions on Israel? Was it the right move? It's got this pretty angry reaction from Israel, but also from, you know, the chief rabbi here in the UK.
3: Well, I think in circumstances like this, where, you know, we might not know, normal citizens like you and me might not know every detail and every nuance and every aspect of the history of this, we have normally in the past turned to the chief rabbi and the Jewish community in the UK to get a really honest readout of the impact of these kind of policies. And I was pretty struck yesterday, you know, firmly sitting in the category of people who probably should know more about this but doesn't, that if the chief rabbi, one of the most respected people within the Jewish community in the UK, in a time that is already pretty febrile, is saying that this is a terrible act of betrayal, then I think we all need to sit up and think that is not the usual language that is used in circumstances like this. So, I mean, who knows where this is going, but as a pretty shaky start for me.

0: and a time when, you know, the Jewish families that we all know, you and Ibedno, are probably feeling pretty exposed, pretty vulnerable, pretty anxious anyway, because of some of the things which are sort of said online and done and demonstrations, all that sort of thing. This is, I just doesn't strike me as being, it just strikes me as being a really dangerous step. And I hope it doesn't have the effect that the chief rabbi is worried about. But, you know, no few people know more than his colleagues about the language. So I'm nervous about this, yeah.
1: It's interesting. Far be it for us. Neither of us are Jewish. We should say to argue with the chief rabbi on this. But this is a very, you know, the British government has waited a long time before sanctioning Israel, despite public, despite some public agitation about it for some time. Ed Miliband himself is Jewish and an atheist Jew, I think is how he's described himself before, brought up with Jewish parents, by Jewish parents. It's this really tricky line. I don't know if you ever found it when you were in government, when you were sort of, obviously October 7th happened during your time, this line between what is a legitimate criticism of Israel and the Israeli government and what is anti-Semitism. It feels like this is quite a targeted policy that they're talking about. It's quite targeted action. If you cannot criticise Israel on this, where the government feels that it is going against British government policy, then when can the British government stand up and say, actually, we cannot accept this?
0: Yeah, I think that's a legitimate point, and I think there is a path which governments historically have always attempted to tread very carefully between, which you set out quite well. I think when Tom Tugendhat, who's a shadow foreign secretary, responded to this yesterday, I did think he, again, you know, somebody who is renowned as an expert in this particular area of sort of global politics, I thought his point about the existing relationship with Israel and the interreliance between Israel and the UK was interesting, and I think that, you know, the obvious example is his reference to sort of shared intelligence and the nature of cooperation between us, and how easily that can be derailed if the sort of path that the UK government takes, and if they fall off the path they've taken because of the measures either being, you know, slightly ill thought through or slightly maybe too strident, some people would argue, in the circumstances. And so I think that it is possible to get it right. I think normally UK government has probably consulted the chief rabbi, I don't know that for sure, but has certainly been very, very conscious of its own Jewish community before taking these decisions. That doesn't seem to have been the case this time, if the chief rabbi's comments were accurate, which I'm sure they are. So I think there's a big question to be asked between what is illegitimate and what is legitimate activities. Much talk about targeting illegitimate activity in Israel, and that's what the focus of government's intentions here. But the definition of legit versus illegit is anything but clear in my mind. So, I think this is going to unfold over the next few days and weeks, and I'm crossing my fingers on behalf of, you know, a community in the UK with whom I'm not especially familiar, but I know are very anxious about this.
1: A couple of you getting in touch with your thoughts. Pete, I never thought I'd agree with Miliband, but the time has absolutely come. The chief rabbi should be aiming his commentary about betrayal towards the Israeli government and the IDF. The international community is right to condemn this. Howard gets in touch. So the other side of this, Burnham's stance on Israel is pure virtue signalling and a signal to gain votes from the hard left in the UK. Given the history of the Holocaust and anti-Semitism in the Labour Party, I've never felt more ashamed of our country. Keep getting in touch with your thoughts. 87222, start your message with the word Times, or WhatsApp us on 0333 003 2353. Another story on the front page of the Times, Simon, about England rising up the international league tables comparatively in terms of literacy, math and science. Now we're in the top 10 in these PISA rankings. Scotland and Wales, though, are at a two-decade low. Welsh pupils, by the age of 15, I think it said Welsh pupils are 2 years behind their peers in England. What do you make of that?
0: Depressingly predictable is my answer. I'm going to say two things which are probably unpopular. One is a thumbs up to Michael Gove, who was the Education Secretary who implemented a number of the changes back in 2010 of the coalition government, which has resulted in the comments and the outcomes which we're talking about now. Everybody said he shouldn't do it, he couldn't do it, it wouldn't work. All the usual naysayers were around at the time. But some of what Gove did has apparently now looks like being vindicated. But the other point, which is you'd expect me to make, and it'll be unpopular, is in Wales, we had 23 years, something like that, of unbroken rule by a Labour administration. When the rest of the country was being governed by a Conservative regime, Wales was beavering away under quite a left-of-centre Labour administration. And guess what? The normal indicators of a successful government, whether that's education, health, transport, infrastructure, all those sort of measurements that we apply, has demonstrated that in all of the significant areas of our lives, we were performing poorly compared with the rest of the UK. And I used to stand at the dispatch box in the Commons and sort of point a rather accusing finger at Labour and say, look, this is what happens under a Labour government. Actually, it's a race to the bottom, not a race to the top. And it seems to have turned out that way.
1: Does it worry you that England only seems to be going up comparatively, though, because others are coming down, not just Scotland and Wales, we should say, but sort of internationally? There seems to be a collective drop-off in standards. Are we getting thicker as a planet?
0: No, and I was thinking this, and as usual, we get in August, the sort of exam results coming through, and I find it rather uplifting, and that actually, despite all of us crusty old sort of experts in inverted commas saying, of course, youth of today and things aren't what they used to be, and all those kind of rather trite lines, actually there's some really good people out there, and a lot of people have worked really hard. There's nothing to do with intellectual capacity. There might be teaching standards or not necessarily teaching standards, I think teaching policy. I think there's a lot of teachers who would be really working all hours of every day in order to try and give the kids under their control the best possible start. They're doing really well. And I say in England, it demonstrates the results have demonstrated. Now, whether they haven't gone up in England, they certainly haven't gone down. And that's a tribute actually to people on the ground in classrooms actually doing the work, but also the kids themselves. I sound, like a grandfather here, who've put enormous amount of effort into achieving the best possible outcomes that they can. So I think let's not be too depressing about this. I mean, I'm a bit frustrated that in Wales, where I live, we seem to have we've got some more ground to make. But no, I don't think we're getting thicker. I don't think we're getting idler. But there are always questions to ask about sort of education policy, and this is a good opportunity to ask some searching questions of the people who've been banging on for 22 years saying their way is the best way. Turned out it wasn't after all, and a few kids might have suffered as a result of that, and that's a shame.
1: Well, and now Labour are in charge of the English national system as well. Lucy Powell talking over the weekend about replacing the exam factory. She's been quite critical of the Michael Gove reforms, which, as you suggest, might have led to these outcomes. I suppose the defence of the Labour view would be that actually, however good these results are, it's not preparing children. It's not a system that's preparing children well for work, given how many of them are now ending up out of it, between the age of 16 and 24.
0: Well, I think that's, you know, I've got children in the age group, not children, they're adults in the sort of early mid-20s age category. And there's no doubt that, you know, graduate job opportunities are a very different prospect than they were, you know, probably in yours and my separate generation. So, you know, things are not as easy as they might be at the moment. And some of that is that, you know, the education system catching up with technology. I say this probably from anecdotal evidence, nothing I could point my finger, but people are beginning to obviously question the role of AI as one example in all of this, and whether some of the jobs that used to be traditional starting to jumping off points for kids coming out of university or college, just not, simply not as many of those, it is argued, thanks to technological change. Whether the curriculum is keeping abreast of that is always been a question. It's like the law, isn't it? It's always a few years behind reality. And maybe rather than fixating about what Michael Gove did rather well in 2010, the current government might look at some practical issues like that. You know, it's always frustrates parents of any political persuasion when the education system becomes a means of pursuing political ideologies. Everybody gets hacked off with that. And I really hope that Labour are not falling into a trap that they have been accused of doing in the past, which is, because it was Gove's idea, it's got to be bad, and so we need to dismantle it. Gove defied expectation and all sorts of other things in producing an education system which actually worked, and worked quite well. So don't break it because Michael Gove built it. Don't break it.
1: And interesting that we're seeing some, perhaps, of the results of that so many years down the line. Simon, stay with us. In a second, we'll be talking about the government wanting to put class on a par with sex, race and disability. Is it something we've been overlooking for too long? And something else we might have been overlooking, our food supply. Is it a problem that we're becoming less self-sufficient? That's all to come. The time now, though, is 20 past five.
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1: Good morning. You're listening to Times Radio Early Breakfast with Tom Noonan. It's 22 minutes past five. Thank you for joining us. We're going through the morning's papers with the former Conservative Chief Whip, Lord Hart, Simon Hart. You can join Simon and me in our conversation. Text us on 87222. Start your message with the word Times if you use that number, or WhatsApp us on 0333 003 2353. Simon, the government wants to put social class on a par with sex, race and disability in its equality equality agenda. It's also scrapping the Social Mobility Commission, which was set up during the coalition government. Have we been ignoring class for too long, do you think?
0: No, we've been obsessing about class for too long, and it really annoys me. And, you know, I know this might sound a bit weird, you know, some bloke with the title of Lord making this comment, but I think that class is something that just obsesses Labour. They've always got to label somebody as some sort of class. And I can promise you, in all of my, you know, professional career, long before politics sort of got in the way, you know, I don't meet people and sort of think, oh, I wonder what class you are, or, you know, can I hire you to my firm because you're this class or that class? And generally speaking, you know, you take people at face value. Will they, you know, are they good? Are they reliable? Are they honest? Are they hardworking? Are they expert? I don't ask questions about, no, what is upper, middle or working class?
1: Do you not think people do make judgments? Do you not think people watching this, listening to this, are making judgments about your class, my class, based on whether it's your title, yeah, or the way we speak or our backgrounds or what we say?
0: Of course they are. And I think that's, you know, and I think that's dangerous, because then, you know, if you happen to, have the title of Lord, people write you off as being, you know, upper class, whatever. You know, I would think a vast majority of colleagues in the House of Lords are actually from very working class backgrounds. But the title, and in some cases the voice, may suggest otherwise. I don't think people should be pigeonholed. And there's also a lot of prejudice involved in that too. You know, it is very tempting to, you know, to write off people who sound like they come from a, you know, different planet, let alone a different class. And some, you know, some of my former colleagues' cases, you know, it's an interesting, rich diversity in the UK, and we shouldn't, as I say, we shouldn't put people at a disadvantage, or indeed an advantage, from on the basis of some perceived definition of job. Now, it's slightly different with some of those other sort of descriptors that you were talking about, but class is a very difficult thing to accurately define. You know, who makes that decision? What are the criteria for being in a certain class bracket? I worry about, I genuinely worry about that. It's different when we're talking about LGBT, but I, as you can tell, I'm deeply uneasy about this, and I think it slightly disguises, it sort of legitimizes prejudice, because you can make decisions on the basis of so-called class, which are actually, that's code for so-called prejudice. And I think there are a lot of really good people, really good people, who will lose out from fantastic careers if that is the sort of deciding factor.
1: It's interesting. I wonder if there are elements of some of those other categories which are also a bit self-categorising. I think I probably take more of a view that class is a bigger thing in the UK than it is in other countries, but there are issues that the aim of
0: this... Oh, it's huge. Everybody's fixated about it, and I'm trying to row in the opposite direction.
1: Yes.
0: And just as a tiny voice in a, you know, in a very large choir, just say, hang on a minute, just please think about this, because partly, you know, because I am what I am, you know, I'm a sort of public school educated member of the House of Lords, and I fit into a category, and I'm neither shy nor naive about that. But I don't think it has always been to my advantage.
1: Well, and there's always this question about how much does class actually link to your economic background, which is sort of what the government, I think, are trying to get at here. Simon,
0: it's an important point here, Tom. You know, my parents sacrificed every penny that they had in order to give me what they considered to be was the best education that they could. So, you know, there were done much better examples of me where people have done that too. You know, it is not These things are not straightforward, I suppose, is what I'm saying.
1: Yes, well, I'm sure we'll be discussing more of that throughout the day on Times Radio. We're speaking to the Farmers Union at 6:45, the NFU, who are saying we're much less self-sufficient in terms of food than we used to be. I know that you represented a rural seat. You did a lot of work with rural communities. I think you were part of the Countryside Alliance before you entered Parliament. Do we just have to accept that this is the case now, that we are less food self-sufficient and that our economy is changing away from farming?
0: I think inevitably that there are changes which we could and should accept, and we can actually, in some cases, we can actually welcome. I do think the sort of separation, the gradual drift, if this is what is happening, away from our connection with food production, our sort of traditional connection with food production, is a little bit worrying on all sorts of different levels. But you know, with an ever changing climate, we've got to recognise that there are some farming methods which are probably much more of a struggle than they used to be. I think this is it's an important observation by the NFU, and I think it's a moment. I'm hoping Andy Burnham's true to his word when he said he wanted to, represent every postcode, or whatever the expression was, every postcode in the UK. Because if he does mean that, that means he's in some of the more intense agricultural areas, upland and lowland. He's got a sort of lot of relationship building to do, and in order to do that, one of the things he also needs to do is make a very strong case to the wider public about the value of self-sufficiency, the value of our home agricultural industry, and the value, economic and social, that the farming and countryside community bring the UK. Now, you know, it's easy to say that when you're pitching to be PM, but he said it. His predecessors have made consistently sort of clunky decisions around their relationship with the countryside. Andy Burnham, you know, he's now got the opportunity to be something that previous Labour leaders haven't been, which is a champion of farming and a champion of the countryside. He's got an opportunity, and the window of opportunity won't stay open very long, but he's got an opportunity now to do that. Let's hope he listens carefully to what the NFU have said and reacts accordingly.
1: Yes, it'll be interesting to see whether he can champion that growth and that power, I suppose, for rural communities as well as urban ones. Simon, thank you very much for your time this morning. Sorry we didn't get on to more stories, but I'm very grateful for your time.
0: Thanks, Tom.
1: That's Simon Hart, Lord Hart, the former Conservative Chief Whip and former Wales Secretary in Boris Johnson's government before that. Coming up on Times Radio Early Breakfast, we will be talking more about the fallout from the UK's decision to put a trade ban on Israeli settlements in the West Bank. We'll also be talking to the National Farmers Union, and we'll be talking about the first night of the Champions League that kicked off last night, the Men's Champions League. That's all to come now, though, at 5:31. Here's Cara Bentley with the headlines.
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10: Thanks, Tom. Good morning. The US Secretary of State has said America will not be following the UK in imposing sanctions on businesses in Israeli settlements in the West Bank. The Israeli government has accused the UK of outrageous lies after the Foreign Secretary said in the Commons yesterday that Jewish settler terrorists were guilty of ethnic cleansing on Palestinians. A former chair of Labour Friends of Israel says the UK's ban plays into the hands of those who want a boycott of all Israeli products. Speaking to Times Radio, the Labour peer, Steve McCabe, Lord McCabe, criticised Ed Miliband's sanctions, warning that it puts vital security and commercial ties at risk.
11: Well, Israel has been extremely helpful to the UK in enabling us to foil a number of terrorist threats over recent years. I think a breakdown in intelligence arrangements with the Israelis would be a disaster. So I think we're on the road to a full boycott, and that would be the end of trade relations.
10: Hundreds of planes, their passengers and crew are starting today in the wrong location after an air traffic control issue caused disruption to flights yesterday. There's warnings about more delays and cancellations this morning, with the chief executive of the provider NATS saying a long tailback needs resolving. The US military says it's destroyed five Iranian crude oil tankers after one of its warships was twice targeted by ballistic missiles in as many days. State media in Iran is reporting that one of its tankers was attacked on a major oil terminal. Oil prices increased in early trading in Asia. Channel 4 is expected to cut about 300 jobs in one of the biggest round of layoffs in its 43-year history. The broadcaster is reportedly said to be reducing its workforce by around a quarter. The move comes months after former Warner Brothers Discovery executive Priya Dogra took over as chief executive. Don't forget, you can set the Times Radio news briefing as your news service on Alexa.
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1: Good morning. You're listening to Times Radio Early Breakfast with Tom Noonan. Thank you very much for your company. It's Wednesday, the 9th of September, 25 minutes to 6. We were talking before the news with Simon Hart, about class in the UK. Phil from the Wirral gets in touch. Good morning, Phil. Class distinction is still an issue in Britain. I've had a long and productive career in both the UK and the States. I was never discriminated against in the US, but have been in the UK, usually because of my northern accent. I do think that we just instantly make judgment calls about someone. You will make that about me, naturally, by just listening to my voice. I would probably do the same for you based on your accent, despite the fact accent is different to class, despite the fact wealth background is different to class. How does that all play into then the government's attempt to try to bring that on par with sex, race, and so on? We might be discussing that in just a second. We are, though, unpacking the front page of the Times. Israel reacting with fury to UK trade ban on Israeli settlements in the West Bank. Israel says Labour is hostile. The chief rabbi says it's a dark day for Jews in the UK. Political correspondent Terry Stiasny joins us now. Terry, good morning.
15: Good morning, Tom.
1: That criticism from the chief rabbi could make things tricky for the government.
15: Yes, I mean, certainly the chief rabbi was very strong in his criticism of this plan for sanctions, and some other Jewish groups have also echoed this, particularly some people pointing out, suggesting that it might put British Jewish people in a more difficult position as well. Though it's interesting that Ed Miliband, of course, the Foreign Secretary, said during his speech in the House of Commons that he felt that he was both proud of his Jewishness and, in his words, unwavering in his support for the State of Israel. So he was trying to separate out those two issues.
1: Yes, and Israel's obviously reacted very angrily. it feels like even where there may be political wins at home with it, or an easier route perhaps, internationally it could throw up some real problems.
15: Yes, I mean, I think certainly given the United States is likely to be critical of this, we've heard that Marco Rubio said that, of course, the US wasn't going to follow suit. But so far, we haven't heard anything directly from Donald Trump. We know that this issue was raised in the last phone conversation that Andy Burnham had with President Trump. And of course, we've got the UN General Assembly coming up within the next few weeks where they might possibly meet. But also some other countries are joining in, having similar sanctions. So we know that yesterday when this was announced, both France and Canada said that they were going to be taking similar measures, as have some other European states, but not all members of the EU. But this is certainly something that other countries within Europe are doing or looking at doing as well.
1: Yes, interesting that this time last year they were all recognising a Palestinian state. This year it's these sanctions always in the build-up to the UN General Assembly. It feels like year after year, as we move away from October 7th, more of these allies in Europe and across the West, well, becoming more distant from Israel and this Israeli government. Terry, we were speaking earlier in the programme about ministers hoping to change how they treat class to tackle particularly the opportunities of white working class people.
15: Yes, this is something that Bridget Phillipson is now looking at doing, and she is trying to change the way that the Office for Equality and Opportunity works. So she is replacing a unit which was called the Social Mobility Commission, and she is replacing that with a unit within the government which is going to look more specifically at the opportunities for white working class people and whether they are being well served by government policy. And so the aim of that unit will be to look at policies and see how those are impacting specifically on lower income people. So that would put it on a level with other issues such as gender or disability, for instance, to see how government policies are affecting people from different social groups.
1: Yeah, it's interesting, both as a policy issue and I suppose as a sort of philosophical discussion as well. Terry, thank you very much for your time this morning.
15: Thank you.
1: That's political correspondent Terry Stiasny. Stephen gets in touch from London. Morning, Stephen. The thing about the sanctions on Israel is that the settlers' behaviour is disgraceful in terms of the criminal damage to Palestinians in their homes and the nastiness, but also that the two-state solution, which so many countries are signed up to, is a nonsense, and the Israelis know it. To construct a country out of two bits of detached land, Gaza and the West Bank, makes no sense, and everyone is afraid to say so. I suppose, yes, how attainable is that goal of a two-state solution? Is this a productive way towards it? Now, you've been hearing in the news, it's also on the front page of the Times this morning, thousands of airline passengers facing days of disruption after air traffic control failed and grounded flights. More than 1,000 flights to and from airports have been cancelled nationwide. It took 4 hours to fix the problem. It's not cybersecurity related, according to the Cybersecurity Centre. It's a technical issue. So now the attention seems to be turning to Martin Rolfe, the head of the National Air Traffic Control System. He's been in post quite a long time, but there's been three meltdowns in the last 4 years now. He earns £1.4 million a year, of which £865,000 is bonuses and shares and pensions. Ryanair wants an investigation. Its CEO, Neil McMahon, says that Martin Rolfe is an overpaid failure. You can hear from Neil McMahon on Times Radio Breakfast. Rolfe hasn't ruled out resigning. He says he takes full responsibility and he's been summoned to meet the Transport Secretary this morning. Just looking through some of the live departure boards, lots of cancelled flights at Heathrow. By my estimation, about half of the flights that were due to leave in the first hour or so, so between six and seven, they are cancelled. Gatwick has had to cancel arrivals overnight, lots of delayed flights. Manchester seems to have recovered a bit, but things can always change. So, yeah, lots of problems, particularly with internal flights in the UK. If you are travelling, then just check before you get there. Now, it's 5:41. Let's get the business news. And joining us to do that is Victoria Scholar, who is Head of Investment at Interactive Investor. Victoria, good morning.
16: Morning.
1: The government sold 30-year bonds with the highest yield since records began in 1998. It's basically paying the highest borrowing rate since those records began.
16: Yes, that's right. It has had to borrow at that highest interest rate since the late 90s. It sold £4.25 billion of 30-year bonds, so there was quite a lot of demand. but investors were requiring quite a high yield. And that's because we've seen that the bond market has been selling off globally. And when bond prices fall, investors have to be compensated with higher interest rates or yields. So there's that inverse correlation. We've seen that this is clearly going to present quite a challenge for the new Chancellor, John Healey, ahead of his October budget. It means that his fiscal headroom shrinks quite a lot. He's going to be having to pay more and more on servicing this national debt rather than on public services like the NHS and defence. So there's much less wiggle room, and it does increase the chances of tax rises in the October budget. But we saw that the yield at the gilt auction came in above 5.8%. Now, that is extremely high. I mean, these are often described as risk-free assets because bonds are seen as being very, very stable and steady. And you're getting nearly 6% for holding them. So much higher than what you could get in a savings rate in a bank, for example.
1: Yeah, and Andrew Bailey's warning that we could be in for another burst of inflation, which would be bad news for the government again.
16: Yes, that's right. Warning about the inflation risks are to the upside. So he's saying that there's increasing chances of inflation. He said he told MPs that the conflict is still going on and that's causing high energy prices and volatility in energy markets. And that's feeding through into financial markets. And of course, the backdrop is that we've got Brent crude, the global oil benchmark, trading above $99. So close to that $100 barrel a week, a barrel level, hitting 6-week highs. And we know that the Middle East conflict is continuing. And so there's continued hostilities between the US and Iran. And that is likely to feed through into prices in our economy. But for the Bank of England, it looks as though it will be keeping interest rates unchanged this month. But it could be looking to a possible rate hike later this year, maybe one or even two, according to traders, at least by the end of the year.
1: Yes, and the chipmaker Qualcomm has signed a deal with Amazon for up to $60 billion, £44 billion.
16: Yes, that's right. And we've seen that shares in Qualcomm have jumped on the announcement. So investors are happy that it's tying up with this tech giant, and it sees it as a diversification move because Qualcomm has been mainly reliant on smartphones and kind of lagging behind a bit in terms of AI infrastructure, which is where we've seen all the major gains for the chip stocks. But Qualcomm is going to agree to have this major partnership with Amazon to provide up to $60 billion of custom AI chips. And it's issued warrants to Amazon, allowing it to buy $4 billion worth of the company's shares.
1: Victoria, thank you very much for your time this morning. I'm very grateful.
16: Thank you.
1: That is Victoria Scholar, who is Head of Investment at Interactive Investor. Now, coming up in the next 15 minutes, we'll be speaking about farming, about becoming less self-sufficient in terms of our food supply with the National Farmers Union. We'll also be talking about the Champions League, which kicked off the Men's Champions League last night. That's all to come. The time now, though, is 6:15.
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1: Good morning. You're listening to Times Radio Early Breakfast. The time is 13 minutes to 6. European football is back. The league phase of the Men's Champions League kicked off last night. Manchester City beat Porto in Portugal. Thanks, of course, to Erling Haaland.
17: Nudge at the right foot and buries the ball into the bottom right-hand corner to set the seal on the victory. Manchester City, with Haaland early and late in the second half, are going to win it by 2-0.
1: There was also a 3-2 win for Aston Villa at Club Brugge. The sports journalist Benjamin Hayes joins us. Good morning, Benjamin.
18: Morning, Tom. How are you?
1: Yeah, very well, thank you. Let's start, shall we, with Manchester City versus Porto. Pretty comprehensive win there for City.
18: Yeah, it's the first time that City have been in the Champions League without Pep Guardiola for 10 years. So just, you know, the dawn of a new era. And on paper, the scoreline does look convincing. Yes, 2-0. But actually, it was very much a side that's still getting used to life post-Pep. They weren't their fluid old selves as we've known them to become. They weren't firing on all cylinders, something that I'm sure Chelsea fans will remember from their time with Maresca. It was a bit of a cagey first half, a few chances here and there. A point-blank header that was saved from Erling Haaland that should have been 1-0 then. But things really got into gear in the second half when inevitable Haaland did score with his head just moments after the break. And then he sealed all 3 points with a few seconds to go in added time. But yeah, it wasn't a hugely convincing performance, if I'm being really honest. They are still looking like a side getting used to a new manager, new systems, embedding new players as well. There were three changes from the side at the weekend that beat Coventry. So they'll take the 3 points. Going to Porto is really tough. It's a very physical place. And there was a few comings together, apparently, in the tunnel as well during halftime after Mark Gahey clattered Gabby Viega in there. So it was a bit bitty, a bit cagey. But yeah, 3 points secured. They'll move on and they'll certainly be happy with that. But I think deep down, they won't be happy with the performance.
1: No, and Aston Villa beating Club Brugge, they'll be pleased with that because they've had a tricky start to the season.
18: Yeah, they have that opening 4-0 day defeat to Brighton in the Premier League is now behind them and they can sort of move on from this. And of course, they're back in Champions League only 80 days after winning the Europa League as well. So they're back at the big boy table. And it was a perfect start for them as well. Really early on, John McGinn with a first time bending strike past the goalkeeper, Jan Sommer, to really set them on their way. And goals as well for Emi Buendia and for new summer signing Nicholas Jackson, who just showed great hunger and desire to beat Jan Sommer, who rushed out of his goal, sort of a real rush of blood to the head moment. But Nicholas Jackson got there first and was able to then pass into empty net. And they did let it kind of get away from them ever so slightly. They let a penalty get awarded to Brugge just sort of halfway through the second half. Aaron Wan-Bissaka handled the ball in the area. But after that, you know, it was pretty cruise control for Villa in the end. 3-2, as I say, they'll take the points, similar to Man City. They'll take the points, they'll move on, but a much better platform from them to build on. And Unai Emery, we know, is a fantastic European Cup manager. So we'll look on with this one with great interest and see if they can get through to the next round.
1: And just looking ahead to tonight, Arsenal travelling to Napoli and Liverpool hosting Atletico Madrid.
18: That's right, Arsenal, they'll be looking to go one further from last season. Of course, that there was the agonising penalty shootout defeat to PSG back in May. But, you know, they've started the season with incredible form. They've really picked up from where they left off last year. And they're facing a Napoli side. They've got a new manager, Maxi Allegri, who was formerly at Juventus and AC Milan, so a big name player. But Napoli, they have these yo-yo seasons. We don't know which Napoli will come this year. They haven't started Serie A very well, but you know, we can be sure that Arsenal will be fit and firing and well-drilled. And for Liverpool, they host Atletico Madrid, and it's the first time that former AFC Bournemouth boss Andoni Iraola will manage in the Champions League. So the real big question there is, can he make the step up? There's been a few question marks around Liverpool already at the start of this season. They've not been electric. Alexander Isak, though, has been scoring, and they'll need that. There's a lot of off-field distraction with Alexis McAllister's contract situation, not being offered a contract. He was quite vocal about it in the press yesterday. So a lot of questions around Liverpool, how they will do. You know, Atletico Madrid, they're really tough opponents. We know that they'll be well drilled. We know that they're going to be physical. We know what they're like, but we don't quite know yet how Liverpool are going to settle into this one. But you know, it's a really tasty tie, that's for sure. But we'll have to wait and see on that one. But I think Arsenal tonight away at Napoli should be a bit more of a foregone conclusion.
1: Benjamin, thank you so much for your time this morning.
18: It's a pleasure. Thank you.
1: That's Benjamin Hayes, the sports journalist. And of course, you can hear commentary of those games on TalkSport and TalkSport 2. Now, we've been discussing throughout the programme, the UK is becoming less self-sufficient across 10 staple items like eggs, fresh food, vegetables and meat. The NFU, the National Farmers Union, has compiled those figures about what we need versus what we produce. We used to be an exporter of wheat as recently as 1995. Now farmers only meet 90% of demand. NFU uses beef production's gone from 103% to 85%. Potatoes also down, for example. It's down to extreme weather, the rising costs of fuel and fertiliser, problems with the planning system, like a lack of new reservoirs. I'm pleased to say the president of the National Farmers Union, Tom Bradshaw, joins us now. Tom, good morning.
19: Good morning.
1: And I suppose the question that we could put to you is that economies change all the time. Factories have closed. A lot of primary industry has closed, mines and so on. Do we just have to accept that farming is going to be a smaller part of our future economy?
19: Well, when I look around the world, I see the world on fire. I see geopolitics being very unpredictable and huge volatility. If that's a world where we want to rely on others to produce our food, then good luck. I think it's gambling at the highest level. When something that is, there's nothing more relevant to people than making sure that we've got food available on the shelves and in their cupboards. And so I think that it's such a high stakes gamble that actually making sure we have a resilient food system that can put food on everybody's plates three times a day is an absolute essential. And what we're saying to the government is there's huge opportunity here. You talk about growth in every postcode. You talk about sovereignty. We can deliver that with the right tools and the right support, the right policies in place. We've taken food production for granted for far too long, thinking it will always be there and always be available. And with the world that we see at this moment in time, I don't think there's ever been a more important moment of realization than we must invest in our food system here.
1: Is there a case that because it's, say, physically difficult to be growing all this, or it's financially not viable anymore for a lot of farmers, that we should be consolidating the sector? I mean, should we focus on lamb and mutton, which is still something where we produce more than we need? Focus on wheats and potatoes, but ditch the veg, for example. Is that a way to sustain farming going forward?
19: Look, this isn't about sustaining farming. This is about sustaining society. There's 29 million households that rely on food production every day. And we've got to make sure that they have the varied diet, which is absolutely essential. When we're only producing 16% of our own fruit, there's a huge opportunity for growth there. And all we need is to get better at storing water, to have a planning system that functions, to make sure that we can invest in the infrastructure that delivers that food. For so many of these sectors, we've offshored our food production to other parts of the world that aren't expected to meet our animal health and welfare and environmental standards. Core standards for trade are something which is, you know, it's a requirement to make sure that we're not relying on others to produce that food in ways which is illegal to produce here. Unfortunately, just over the last month, we've been importing eggs, probably from Eastern Europe, that have come in with salmonella. And unfortunately, people have died from that salmonella outbreak. Now, that is not right. It is not fair. And why and how do we expect our farmers to compete with that when our eggs here are salmonella free? That is something which is completely unacceptable. And time again, there are examples like that.
1: Technology is revolutionising how we produce energy, build cars, operate in office spaces. Presumably with farming, there are only so many ways you can rear cattle or grow crops. You can't reinvent the wheel there. How much can farming adapt to future technologies to, say, improve our yields?
19: Our technology is actually really exciting. So yes, you're seeing it transform different sectors. Technology is transforming agriculture as well. And you know, whether that be automation in our glasshouses, whether it be instead of using pesticides, we're using UV lights and different things to try and control diseases and mildews. Whether it be just the GPS steering, the satellite steering, which is controlling our machinery in the fields and making us far more accurate and making sure we're applying the fertilizer and the nutrients for those crops where it's required. So technology is definitely a key part of how we grow our crops on the farm. But it's also how do we breed those new genetics, which are going to be drought tolerant? How do we make sure that we're enhancing the vitamin and nutrient content so that this food really is a source of health for society. So I think the technology and the science and research and development has a huge role to play. And actually, in some of those areas, we are genuinely world leading and have an opportunity to export that technology around the world.
1: Tom, thank you very much for your time this morning. Very grateful.
19: Thank you.
1: That's Tom Bradshaw, President of the National Farmers Union. Joining me in the studio for Times Radio Breakfast, Kate McCann and Stig Abel. Good morning.
20: Good morning.
21: Morning.
1: Isabel gets in touch. Good morning, Isabel. Posh boy discusses class. People say my parents sacrificed every penny to send me to private school. Mine didn't have the pennies to send us to private school. Isabel raises an interesting point that we're not very good at talking about our own class sometimes.
21: Because it's complicated. And at what point, and also to what end? It's interesting that they're setting up this government quango to look at it, but I don't know what the value of people discussing their own class. People are very class-bound, and people also want to put their best foot forward on their class, and I don't know where it gains us.
1: And there's ultimately the classic Monty Python Four Yorkshiremen sketch of wanting to sort of talk down your background.
21: Well, Kate and I both speak with flat vowels, because we come from the North and the Midlands.
20: So we both say class.
21: So does that make a difference? My parents come from working-class backgrounds, but they became middle-class over the course of their careers, mm-hmm. which meant I had a better opportunity than they had. My kids have a better opportunity than I had. What's the lesson from that? Is that a sign of social mobility or is that a sign of shame?
1: And how much is it linked to where you're from? How much is it linked to your economic background? I had a couple of friends at uni. One was from Chester. She would say she's very middle class. Another was from Milton Keynes. She would describe herself as working class. Everyone always judged them the other way round because of the accents and the regionalism.
20: Regional accents are part of it. But I'm interested in what the government is hoping to achieve with this. What's the end goal here? And ultimately, it sounds like it's only about white working class people. And does that ignore a huge amount of other kind of class divides in this country?
21: Or does it accept the fact that white working class boys do appallingly badly throughout the education system? But what is working class in 2026? It's very different to what working class was in 1950. And how do you actually make that judgment? I don't know.
1: Much to get into over the next 4 hours. Stick with us for Times Radio Breakfast. I'll be back tomorrow with Early Breakfast. Don't go anywhere.
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20: Good morning, it's 6 o'clock. This is Stig Abel and Kate McCann with Times Radio Breakfast.
21: Headlines this morning, the head of National Air Traffic Services says he accepts full responsibility for disruption at airports, but will he resign? And America's Secretary of State Marco Rubio says he won't be following Britain by putting sanctions on Israel.
20: Ahead, the Times correspondent in Israel, Gabrielle Weiniger, will tell us how the government there is reacting to British sanctions, and our breakfast colleague, Callum MacDonald, is stuck at Heathrow Airport. We'll find out how miserable he is and everyone else waiting for their flights.
21: My money's on he'll be annoyingly chirpy.
20: Yep.
21: It's Wednesday the 9th of September.
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22: Thanks, Kate. Good morning. More than 150 flights have been cancelled this morning as a knock-on effect from a technical issue which led to 1,300 cancellations yesterday. The boss of Ryanair is calling for the CEO of the air traffic control provider NATS, Martin Rolfe, to resign over what he calls repeated mismanagement. Mr. Rolfe is going to meet the Transport Secretary later to discuss the disruption and has been asked about his position.
23: I'm going to be completely focused on making sure that we fix the problem both now, get the restoration, get the recovery in place, make sure passengers can get to where they need to get to, help our airports, help airlines get back to normal, and then look at the investigation after that.
22: The US Secretary of State has said America will not be following the UK in imposing sanctions on businesses in Israeli settlements in the West Bank. Marco Rubio was asked about actions by foreign ministers, including Ed Miliband.
2: And the president has expressed this in the past. We don't want to see anything destabilizing going on right now in the West Bank with so much going on in the region. We think it has implications as well on our ability to make progress with regards to Gaza and the 20-point plan and border peace that we're very committed to. Obviously, we're not going to do what the UK did. We saw their announcement today, but I don't have any comment on it right now.
22: 12 countries have issued a joint statement condemning the expansion of settlements in the West Bank, including France, Spain and Canada, and expressed support for more restrictions on trade. The Israeli government has accused the UK of outrageous lies after the Foreign Secretary said in the Commons yesterday that Jewish settler terrorists were guilty of ethnic cleansing of Palestinians. The US and Iran have exchanged another night of airstrikes. America's military says it destroyed 5 Iranian crude oil tankers in retaliation for one of its warships coming under fire in recent days. State media in Iran has reported missiles being fired at US targets in Jordan. The United States has banned the import of Canadian dairy products, motorbikes, and alcoholic drinks. The measures appear to be in retaliation for Canada imposing new tariffs on US products after Washington announced duties on them in August. Donald Trump has also added more Canadian products to a list of goods subject to 50% tariffs from next Tuesday, including mattresses, motorboats and golf carts. The UK government will put class on a par with sex, race and disability in a major shake-up of the equalities agenda. Equalities Minister Bridget Phillipson is expected to announce plans for a new unit to improve outcomes of white working class people. However, it will lead to the closure of the Social Mobility Commission, which was set up by the Conservatives to provide evidence of the barriers.

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1: Good morning. This is Times Radio Breakfast with Kate McCann and Stig Abel. How you feel about our government's recent actions towards the state of Israel rests on questions of both ethics and practicalities. Ethically, is it right to sanction what is arguably the illegal and immoral act of settlements in the West Bank? Practically, what difference will it make? Ethically, is it right to align our nation against a democratic ally surrounded by vile enemies intent on destroying it? Practically, will doing so cost us anything in terms of shared intelligence against terrorism? And will it make Jewish people feel less safe in the UK? Is it an act of geopolitics designed to preserve the two-state solution, or an act of rampant politicking designed to preserve Islamic-inflected left-wing support for Labour against the Greens, especially with the by-election looming? Practically, in any event, do we need to concede that the two-state solution is no more than a Western fantasy, there to soothe liberal consciences that no longer exists in the real world of the Middle East?
2: Good morning to anyone thinking of travelling in or out of Great Britain today, after air control chaos has caused more than 1,000 flight cancellations. A problem with something called the flight processing system went wrong for 4 hours, was fixed, but has left a legacy of angry people wondering why it's happened again. You wouldn't want to be the boss of the National Air Traffic Services, a man called Martin Rolfe this morning. We'll speak to the Chief Operating Officer of Ryanair, who's called him an overpaid failure who ought to resign.
1: Elsewhere, we'll get into the issue of GP sick notes, which were issued a million times last year for mental health issues, a situation that Alan Milburn has told the Times is bloody insane. We'll look into the surprisingly prosperous trade in illegal tobacco. We're going to dip our toe dangerously into the world of class, it would seem. I'm going to explain how I've been caught up in an AI phishing scandal. People are pretending to be me, poor things, to get money out of authors wanting to appear on Times Radio. Alexis Conran, our friend, is an expert on dodging scams and will explain this latest example of mad, bad tech. And speaking of probable frauds who are probably going to bemuse and befuddle us with no good result, I don't mean that. It's Wednesday, so Giles Corran and Edwina Curry will be on air from 9.
2: You can share your thoughts this morning on anything we're talking about. 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Start your message with the word Times, or email our producer Emma on studio@times.radio. Now, it's 6 minutes past six. There is lots more disruption at airports around the country this morning. The problems arose after a serious air traffic control failure. There are calls now for the boss of NATS, which runs air traffic control, to quit. But he says he's only thinking of how to resolve the situation. Well, Times Radio's Callum MacDonald is in Terminal 5 at Heathrow Airport and joins us now. Morning, Callum.
3: Morning, Kate.
2: What's the atmosphere like there at the moment?
3: So I'm in the departure side of the airport, and it's fairly calm here right now. I have to say, I walked past the British Airways customer service desk a couple of minutes ago, and I paced this out for you. So it's seven of my paces wide, and it's three rows deep of queue that doubles back on itself. And it was full of people who are obviously looking for help to rebook flights that have been cancelled or change because of delays. When I came into the terminal, about an hour ago, I suppose, it was heaving on the other side of the check-in desks. There are hundreds of people around. The queue for check-in was snaking all the way back to the entrance, actually, of Terminal 5. And there were people strewn all over the floor trying to get some sleep. Some of them in boxes, it looked like to me. It was really odd. But loads of people who have clearly been here all night long and are still unsure how they're actually going to get away from here today.
2: And are you going to be able to catch your flight?
3: Yes. So I am flying to Edinburgh to do an event with the Times' James Marriott, actually, this evening. Some tickets probably still available. If not, sorry about that, but have a little look at thetimes.com/event. So yeah, I'm going to Edinburgh. I fly at 6:45. I'm boarding, annoyingly, from a remote gate, so I'll have to go in a few minutes. So I'm going to be fine, interestingly. So that goes at 6:45. But if I look at the screens behind me, there are loads of cancellations of flights already this morning. So Paris, Rome, Amsterdam, all cancelled within the next hour. Later in the day, Athens, Ibiza, Warsaw, Madrid, another flight to Rome, actually. There are heaps of cancellations on British Airways already confirmed on these boards. The boards at the moment go up to, let me see, just after 9 o'clock. And at the moment, the last sort of disruption I can see on that board is the flight that's scheduled to go to Glasgow at 9, and it's already saying it's delayed till after 3 p.m. So there will be disruption.

0: all through the course of the day, I should think.
1: Well, Callum, we wish you the best of luck with catching your flight and avoiding all of the chaos there. Thanks very much for joining us this morning.
0: Good to chat. See you later.
1: He's not in his airport lounge.
2: I know, he's moved out of business class lounge. He knew he was going to be on Envision, so he was just about to put down his caviar cracker, and he's come to speak to us for 5 minutes.
1: It's important though, isn't it? Because ultimately, I got caught up in it when it happened last time around, when air traffic control failed, and the biggest nightmare, apart from obviously having your flight cancelled. And for us, it happened in the air, which was a total nightmare, is that the knock-on effect over the next couple of days. And actually, I ended up having, I think, 3 flights cancelled because the ones that we were put on subsequently were then taken off to do other routes because there were other people in other parts of the world that were stuck.
3: And that's why this Martin Rolf's in such trouble, because it took 4 hours to fix, which is probably too long.
1: Mm.
3: But it doesn't matter how long, really, it took to fix. For the whole of today, people are feeling the effects of it.
1: Yeah.
3: So the anger doesn't just... It's not people who were inconvenienced yesterday and therefore the anger goes away as a story.
1: Yeah.
3: As a sort of crisis for the company, and we can hear from Ryanair at 8:30 today, they'll want to put the boot in. This will last 2 days, won't it?
1: It will. And we will hear more about, from the corporate side of it, about exactly what's happened here and what the next steps might be over the course of the programme today. But if you have been affected or you're waiting on a flight, you've been cancelled, 0333 003 2353, if you want to let us know how it's going for you this morning.
2: 6:10, Israel reacted with fury after Ed Miliband announced sanctions on Israeli settlements in the West Bank. The government there said it would close the UK's consulate in Jerusalem and bar 11 left-wing MPs and an anti-Zionist lawyer from entering the country. Mr. Miliband accused settlers of carrying out what he described as the ethnic cleansing of Palestinians. Gabriel Weinig is the Times Israel correspondent. She joins us now from Tel Aviv. She's written in the paper today that explains the history of the West Bank and why it's such a flashpoint. It's a really excellent piece that's worth having in your mind as context as we have the conversations we're going to have this morning. Gabriel, morning to you.
4: Morning, thank you.
2: At 12 hours on, what's the Israeli mood?
4: Well, I have to say it's not the conversation that's happening in coffee shops today. I think there's a lot more focus in Israel on a rather shocking report that came out that an Emirati ruler had tipped off Netanyahu about October the 7th, 10 days before it happened.
2: I want to get into that at the end of this, Gabby, because I think that's such an interesting, important story. Let's get into that.
4: But that's what people are talking about.
2: Is it really?
4: Yeah, definitely. In terms of the sanctions, I think it's a very political issue. And I think it's seen as an affront by the public. They take it quite personally because the Israeli settlements are intrinsically linked in many ways to Israel itself. For example, you know, banking, everything goes through Israel. The economies are so intertwined with the economies of the settlements. And I think people are asking how they're going to separate the two. It's almost seen as unrealistic to do so. I'll just give you a little example. The hummus that is made in Ashkelon and sold abroad, which is the southern coastal town inside Israel proper, the lid and the plastic is made in Ariel. Many, many factories for plastic goods, including things like toilet seats, are made in the settlements because there's more space to make these large warehouses, make these large hangars. So it's going to be very, very difficult. And that's, I think, why the government's given itself quite some time. The British government has given itself quite some time to figure out how that's going to look.
2: And what is the Israeli public at large? Do they concede that? Because it's relatively a point of consensus, it strikes me, in the West, that these settlements are illegal. They are they're often pursued with violence. They're improper. And there's this argument about affecting the two-state solution, which is a slightly different argument. But is that accepted in Israel?
4: I think in recent weeks, the settlers and their violent actions, particularly in Qusra, in the northern West Bank, have been on the news more. I watch the news, you know, every night in Israel, and it's quite poignant how little they're usually on the news. Things you see in international media leading on the television, you don't even, you might see halfway down the programme on the Israeli primetime news. That's slightly changed. There is more conversation about the violence of the settlers, but they aren't tarnished with one brush. They aren't blanketed in the way that perhaps the West sees all settlers as bad people, all settlers as illegal, even though settlements are illegal. There are 700,000 people living there, many of them living there for economic reasons. It's a quick commute into the major cities. Israel has very, very high living costs. People who are living in the settlements aren't always ideological fanatics. In fact, I would say largely they are not. It does take a certain kind of constitution to live in the West Bank, I would say. It's an unfriendly area. But there are big cities, urban developments like Maale Adumim, which is very, very close to to Jerusalem, where it's just regular people. You have, you know, doctors and kind people who are living there and doing it for economic reasons.
3: I mentioned the two-state solution. The argument is that this particular E1 settlement really cuts through the notion of a two-state solution. But the counterpoint is that no one believes in a two-state solution in the region anyway.
4: I think after October the 7th, it really shifted. While the two-state solution wasn't internationally accepted, even the Israelis kind of accepted it as this is the peace process, this is how it looks. There's two states for two peoples. That's changed because their security calculations have changed. They're saying, well, maybe we don't want to live. Maybe Israelis don't want to live next to a Palestinian state. What if what happens in Gaza happens in the West Bank? In Gaza, there are no settlements since 2005. This is the Israeli argument. And still, October the 7th happened. So what would happen if we, you know, Israelis give land for peace? What will that look like for Israelis to give up strategic points, particularly where you've got neighbouring villages between the Green Line? The 1949 Green Line is almost arbitrary, and there's maybe 1 mile between a Palestinian village and an Israeli village, and that's a very close proximity. And I think there's a lot of fear at the moment. And now that the international community are making the moves that they are, I think Israel feels even more isolated, pushed into a corner, and that, you know, they're becoming a pariah state, and they're almost hunkering down on that and pushing back in that way. And that's what we saw yesterday. Yeah. With the countermeasures, yeah.
3: Yeah, tell us the tale of Netanyahu then, Gabriel, because this is a report that he knew about October the 7th before it happened, did nothing. How substantiated is that? And presumably that must be, surely, everyone talks about the end of Netanyahu. Surely, if that is held up and believed by enough people, that's got to be the end of Netanyahu.
4: You know what? The camps are so divided. It's either you're pro-Netanyahu or you're anti-Netanyahu, and those camps are in place. I don't think anyone's going to be making a switch in this moment in time over this report. I think it is shocking for people, but we have heard before that that Netanyahu was warned about October the 7th by his intelligence officials, by Egypt. There have been other reports of a similar vein. I think this one's interesting because it was very detailed. It came from very strong sourcing. The authors were very respected and credible, and they've backed up their sources. And the idea that there was a 45-minute phone call, and a very unusual phone call between the Emirati leader, the Emirati ruler, and Netanyahu. And there were witnesses to that call. And Netanyahu reportedly acted quite calmly when he heard it. It's all quite shocking detail. But I don't think it's going to change anybody's mind ahead of the election and say, oh, wait, hold on, Netanyahu actually is to blame for October the 7th. There are those who say he's responsible because he was in charge no matter what. And there are those who say this is a conspiracy against Netanyahu. Nobody woke him up in time for the attack. He didn't have time to respond. He wasn't warned in time. And those camps are very much solidified ahead of the election on October 27th.
3: Interesting stuff. Gabriel, great to speak to you. Thank you for joining us.
4: Thank you.
3: That's Gabriel Weiniger, The Times Israel correspondent there from Tel Aviv. Someone here asked the question, can someone explain to me why this country is so focused on Israel? Thousands of people are dying in Africa due to war and famine, but that seems to be okay. There are numerous reports of abuses in China, but no worries. They can still have their super embassy and there are no trade sanctions.
1: You can message us your thoughts, 0333 003 2353. Those are two of the biggest stories so far this morning. Let's take a look at what else is happening online and in the newspapers. In the Times, the Women and Equalities Minister, Bridget Phillipson, has announced plans to improve outcomes for white working class people. Ministers are setting up a new unit which will put social class on a par with sex, race and disability. It's the first time a government has created a dedicated team to reduce class inequality and discrimination.
3: So is that useful? I mean, Andy Burnham is a class warrior, isn't he? He's interested in class. He's interested in regionality and how it intersects with class, I would think. But he's someone that regards class as clearly a part of his political philosophy, a motivating force. And he clearly regards it as a dynamic force in Britain, I guess.
1: I think class is important. I think it's still important.
3: Is it less important now, or do you think it's still as important as it ever was?
1: I wonder if it feels less important to us because we have been able to move away from the places we were born,
3: yeah,
1: move to a bigger city, get a job that nobody really in our family would have had before us. You and I have probably both done things that no one in our family had done before we have done them. So we're a good example of it working. But I suspect there are lots of people around the country this morning waking up feeling like they don't have the ability to see how they can make that happen.
3: Yeah.
1: And I think some of that is down to class.
3: It's interesting how we talk about ourselves with this. Andy here says, I'm working class. First member of the family to get a degree, fully through state system education, always happy to pay tax, don't avoid actively, became a professional with a lot of hard work, put daughter through public school. Mobility is meant to be about taking opportunities. My parents did it for me, I'm paying it forward. It's amazing how many times people talk about mobility, but when it happens, it's frowned upon. Nothing wrong with working hard and choosing how your own money is spent. I think all of these are very fine sentiments, but you're probably not working class anymore. Now, you might have working class origins, but once you go to university, earn a lot of money and put your kids through private school, you're no longer working class.
1: But I suppose it's your ethos, isn't it? It's where your brain brings you through the world, or how you carry yourself through the world. You're right, you're not working class anymore by definition. Although that would have been your birth. That would have been where you came from.
3: And he's a good example of the system functioning, because he's moved away from his background.
1: And I suppose what the government is saying by setting up this unit is that for lots of people, especially white, poorer areas, those people don't yet have that opportunity. And why is that?
3: Yeah,
1: and maybe, what's going wrong there?
3: And maybe you have to focus on it in order to change it.
1: I think you do, yeah.
3: 0333 0003 0003 235 if you want to join the conversation on that. Because trying to judge your own class...
1: Well, it's uncomfortable, isn't it, really?
3: It's about trying to judge your own smell. It's very hard to do.
1: Have you ever tried to judge your own smell?
3: Well, you know, you're very attuned. Everyone else can smell you, but you can't smell yourself in the same way. Is that a poor example?
1: It's fine, I've just never thought about judging my own smell.
3: Well,
1: that's, but that's fine.
3: You don't need to, Kate. You don't need to. Other stories around today, I better hasten.
1: You're trying
3: on
1: to tell me something, yeah.
3: No. So everyone's looking at me in a very weird fashion.
1: Now's not the time.
3: Not uncommonly. Freshly released government documents have shown plans to place 3,500 migrants in the village of Piddington. So the number we had before was 1,200, wasn't it?
1: Yeah.
3: It's now 3,500, which would leave villages outnumbered 10-1. The Home Office said the assessment at the ex-Ministry of Defence site was based on outdated estimations. Under current plans, the Home Office would house at least 1,256 male asylum seekers at the site, whereas the newly released risk assessment shows three times that figure.
1: Monty Don has announced he's stepping down as the longest-serving presenter of Gardener's World. The 71-year-old joined the programme in 2003 and says the current series of the BBC show will be his last.
5: I began hosting Gardener's World 23 years ago, and for the last 16 years we've been here in the garden at Longmeadow, and it's been fantastic. I've loved every minute, I've worked with amazing people, and it's been a joy to share my gardening life and my dogs with you. But it's time for a change.
1: The presenter is expected to continue broadcasting until the end of this year with his golden retriever Ned by his side.
3: You care about this, don't you?
1: Yeah, I do. I like it.
3: You watch it?
1: I do watch it.
3: Yeah, there you go. Lots of people, I mean, I imagine Times Radio listeners, I imagine the Venn diagram of Times Radio listeners and people who like Monty Don is a...
1: You know what's very sad for me is I've only recently discovered Gardener's World, and now Monty's going and the dog. Right.
3: He's a good looking
1: man. I'm not sure I'm ready for it. He is a good looking man, isn't he?
3: Hot Monty Don.
1: He dresses so well, that's what it is.
3: It's also because he's got the sort of, he's got the firm, horny hands of the soil.
1: Don't say, we have to move on. We're moving on.
3: Do you want your summer next year to sound like this?
6: Are you ready to freak out?
3: I'm not ready to freak out. I don't want my summer to sound like that ever. But for the first time, tickets to Glastonbury will cost more than £400.
1: That's so much
3: money. Festival return after a break this year in June 2027 with the £408 tickets going on sale in October.
1: In the Daily Mail and elsewhere this morning, the editor of a church magazine has been charged with illegally picking up roadkill to take home and eat. Guy Carpenter spotted a dead deer on the central reservation of the A66 near Barnard Castle in County Durham. He pulled over, hoisted the animal onto his shoulders before he was stopped by passing police officers. He was charged with removing the carcass of a deer without the consent of the owner or occupier of the land under the Deer Act 1991. Mr. Carpenter, who edits the magazine for a group of churches near Richmond in North Yorkshire, said he felt the charges didn't feel justified. And did you know, deer don't technically belong to anybody until they're dead, and then they belong to the landowner, so technically they belong to the Highways Agency.
3: But this is not 1,100. This is a dead deer. Why is he not allowed to pick it up and eat it?
1: I'm not sure why the police felt the need to stop, although maybe it just looked a bit weird,
3: like
1: some guy lugging a...
3: Well, once they've said to him, where'd you get that? Oh, a car hit it. But
2: Is this not to be encouraged? It's entrepreneurial.
1: Well, that's what he says.
2: So I agree with him.
1: He says if it's dead already, it's just going to go to waste. So I think I should take it home and eat it. And also he says he's doing a service because he's moving them off the road.
2: Of course he is. Can we try and get him?
1: I've said we should try and book him.
2: We should try.
1: Anyone knows Guy Carpenter.
2: Guy, if you listen to Times Radio, you're a sensible man with a good head on your shoulders. No doubt you do listen to Times Radio. Of course you should do that. There's a character in a Carl Hiaasen series of novels who drives around killing animals to eat them.
1: That's illegal.
2: And that's wrong.
1: You can't do that.
2: No. But this is just... this is recycling.
1: That was your most Alan Partridge moment so far. As a man who drives around... killing animals, and that's wrong.
2: I think if you start going down the road of pointing out where I sell the
1: we're in a dangerous place, aren't we?
2: I'm going to get fired.
1: Should we do this final one?
2: Go on.
1: Police are investigating the theft of more than 70,000 pints of Guinness in what they've described as a brazen heist. About 880 barrels of the stout worth over £100,000 were on two HGV trailers stolen on Monday. Cheshire police have released CCTV footage of two men they'd like to interview and are appealing for information. How are you shifting 70,000 stolen pints?
2: And yet it's a deer recycler gets his collar felt. Outrageous in this country.
1: A deer recycler.
2: That's what he's done. Yep. 6:25, winter is approaching in Ukraine, which makes things even more difficult as the war continues. We're going to speak to the former MP Bob Seale, who's in Kyiv next. This is Times Radio Breakfast with Kate McCann and Stu Gable in association with Nationwide. 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
1: Good morning. It is 6:26. Russia has resumed strikes on Ukraine. At least five people were killed over the last 24 hours and a TV station has been hit. There had been a pause while US envoys visited the region, but now the fear is that Ukraine will face another winter under a barrage of missiles and drones. Well, former Conservative MP and former soldier Bob Seale is in Kyiv now and joins us from there. Good morning.
10: Good morning.
1: What's the situation in Kyiv at the moment?
10: At the moment, it's quite quiet. It was a very busy night the night before last, and there are a number of very loud explosions. I slept through this evening or this tonight, and I can't see too much smoke around the city, so it seems to have been a quiet night. But in the last week or two, what's happened is that Russia's new faster series of missiles have begun to come online, and the Ukrainians are finding it very difficult to... they're finding it very difficult to shoot them down because they don't have enough high-end anti-air defense. So they've got the cheap stuff that they've built in bulk, which will shoot down the Shahids and other relatively slow-moving missiles. But the faster missiles, the ballistic missiles, and this new range of relatively cheap cruise missiles, they're having trouble dealing with. And yes, the threat is that come this winter, it's going to get pretty bad again.
1: And Bob, the thing that struck me, I saw a post that you put online about how people in Kyiv are now starting to bed down in the underground stations again, which maybe hadn't been happening in quite the same way. Is that an indicator, do you think, that people are starting to feel the same as they did last winter, that sense that they're constantly under threat, that the danger is increasing, that Russia are going to increase that barrage?
10: yes, very much so. So I was sort of coming back late myself, and for the first time in some time, you're beginning to see people now using the metro at night to bed down in. Not, I would say, in the hundreds at the moment or low thousands. It wasn't absolutely packed, but you're beginning to get that. And I think that is because there is a sense that the state can't protect them, can't shoot down the incoming weapons, certainly not at the moment. And so people now, especially with young families, especially if you've lived in, especially towards the outskirts of the city, where some of the worst explosions have been and some of the worst attacks have been. And especially if you're living in a high rise, you have an acute sense of vulnerability. And it is not too bad now because the weather is still pretty nice. But come October, November, December and January onwards, there is going to be a problem because the Russians not only have been hitting the cities, but have been hitting, as we know, the energy supply and the electricity supply over the last few years. So you've had a cumulative effect, which is to significantly reduce the amount of electricity and energy that the Ukrainian state can produce, but also can import as well from the West, which is limited in its supply. And so the fear is that you're going to have a hard winter because there is not, as well as the attacks on the city, there isn't going to be the electricity and there isn't going to be the energy, not only to power people's homes, but actually to power industry and jobs. So you're going to have a hit on the economy and you're going to have a hit on people's personal comfort, but also personal security. And the danger factor will increase dramatically as well.
1: Bob, I know you have a view on foreign affairs and you have you've spent time in Parliament here. What do you make of Ed Miliband's announcement yesterday that the sanctions that have been announced and the reaction from Israel?
10: I think it is a big mistake, and I'm afraid to say I'm not a fan of what Ed Miliband is doing as Foreign Secretary, not only because he seems to obsess about net zero, which I think we really need to look at anew because it is not working, but also because I think, and I support very much what his opponents say, that I think if you're going to start putting sanctions on Israel, even if it's only technically West Bank, etc., this is an attack on Israel. It's not going to be helpful for us. And the reality is that we are much, much more reliant on Israel for its security advice, for us telling them what Iranian activists, what Iranian terror groups in Europe and maybe even the UK are up to, than the other way around. So we need, whether we like it or not, we need the Israeli government much more than the Israeli government needs us. And significantly alienating up till now, a very close partner is an incredibly foolish thing to do from a security point of view. It doesn't mean you have to like Netanyahu's government. It doesn't mean you have to like everything the Israeli state has done in the last couple of years. Most of us don't. But there is not a genocide in Gaza or the West Bank. It is a falsehood to suggest it is. And to place policy on falsehood or the need to attract sectarian votes in the UK is incredibly counterproductive to our security.
1: Bob Seeley, thank you very much for joining us from Kyiv to give us the latest there on the ground.
2: Bob Seeley there. It's 6:32. Coming up in a few moments, your daily briefing on politics, business and sport after the headlines at 6:32 with Cara Bentley.
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11: Thanks, Dick. Good morning. Thousands of plane passengers in Britain faced days of disruption after a failure with the air traffic control system yesterday. More than 150 flights are cancelled this morning and 1,300 flights were cancelled yesterday. The US Secretary of State said America will not follow the UK in imposing sanctions on Israeli businesses in the West Bank. Israel's called the British government hostile for limiting trade with the settlements and restricting arms sales to Israel. As a countermeasure, Israel has closed the British consulate in Jerusalem, which acts as a link to the Palestinian Authority, although the main embassy in Tel Aviv will remain open. Sir Vincent Fein, a former British consul general in the city, told Times Radio that he thought Israel's response was disproportionate.
12: Jerusalem is a tinderbox at the moment because of the activities of Mr. Ben-Gavir, the national security minister, who has been flouting what's called the status quo, the rather delicate balance between Jews, Christians and Muslims, all of whom regard Jerusalem as sacred.
11: The cost of treating patients in A&E in England has increased by a third in 6 years. The National Audit Office says it's risen from £211 per person to £280, but long waits remain, with 1.2 million people waiting between 12 and 24 hours last year. Food inflation is expected to reach nearly 4% by Christmas. That's according to the Food and Drink Federation, which predicts it'll peak at 6.4% in July next year. It's blaming the high estimation on pressures from conflict and extreme weather reaching supermarket shelves. Don't forget, you can set the Times Radio News Briefing as your news service on Alexa.
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2: Good morning to you. It's 6:35. This is Times Radio Breakfast with Kate McCann and Stig Abel. A couple of updates from you trying to travel today, because we've covered already the... You know, it's really shocking. 4 hours of an air traffic control problem and the effects are still felt. Gaz says, got caught in the flight chaos last night. BA cancelled, so you had to take a train to London. Silliest part, their website wouldn't refund the cancelled flight without forcing you to call them. What year is this? And Neil says, travelling from Athens to London via Frankfurt yesterday. Connection cancelled and stuck in Frankfurt overnight with no seat available before 5 o'clock today. Fingers crossed that won't be cancelled. So do let us know if you're involved in this, and we can keep the country updated with what's going on. We've dangerously got into the realm of class.
1: Well, Leighton sent this one in. I like the comedian Rich Hall's definition of class. If you go to work and your name is on the building, you're upper class. If your name is on the desk, you're middle class. And if your name is on your shirt, you're working class. Our name of our station is on a hat.
2: Yeah, that's a very American, Rich Hall, it's a very American world, I think. Which, I mean, see, America's interesting because they, middle class in America is working class, because they regard the basic American, I think, the American dream is that people who work for a living will eventually prosper and go get on.
1: Mm-hmm.
2: And that's not a class issue, that's not about shifting up classes, that's just about economically prospering.
1: But they don't have the same aversion to the idea of making money, being successful,
2: no.
1: And the outward, the show of that, that we do here. In this country, we almost look down on people who are successful and become successful. We talk about the way that they are, you know, very wealthy. Being wealthy, being rich is a bad thing. Whereas in America, being wealthy, being rich is successful, and therefore you've done well.
2: Because I don't accept this argument. This one must put in. So surely the name working class means you're the class that works, regardless of what you spend your money on, future public school education, etc. You had to work for your money, therefore you're working class. Because that's an intellectual argument. It's just not true. That working class in this country historically means manual labour. People who often come from deprived areas who worked with their hands. Now, is that still the case is an interesting question. Ben says, by Kate and Sig's view of moving class, does that mean the likes of Burnham and Rayner are no longer working class? Many of the Labour MPs use this claim of being working class, but many have moved on. I think that's, they certainly have. Anyway, 0333 0003 2353. Hugo Rifkin is here from 10. It's a Wednesday, so he'll bring you PMQs unpacked. Andrew Neil is presenting the Times at 1. And on Jane and Fee is one of my favourite people in the world, really. The great man, Zan van Tulleken. He's written a book which I think you're going to hear a lot of, because he's going after the fake world of wellness and all the crap that we spend a fortune on that does nothing.
1: Like the healthy bar that I've brought.
3: Healthy bar. Yeah, he'd hate your healthy bar. My wife has collagen in her coffee every day.
1: Yeah, my mum does that.
3: Nonsense.
1: I think it doesn't make sense.
3: It doesn't make sense. Anyway, he knows what he's talking about. And he's going to talk to Jane and Fee, I think, at 3:30 today. He's a great man, so do listen to that. And their show begins at 2.
1: It is 6:38. It's time for our daily briefing on politics, business and sport. And we start with the Times political reporter, Daisy Eastlake. Good morning, Daisy. Israel reacted with fury at the UK government's sanctions. How is the relationship after what was a pretty difficult day yesterday? What happens today?
18: Yeah, so, I mean, it's definitely left quite fractured this morning. I think the fact that, you know, Israel and a lot of Israeli ministers have come out and have accused Ed Miliband of you know, stirring up anti-Semitism, of taking irrational actions, and lots of other kind of measures. It's not gone down well over there. They've also made they've made a few more measures. So they've banned some MPs from coming to the country as well, predominantly like those left-wing kind of agitator type MPs, you know, the Greens and those on the really left of the Labour Party who have been kind of, you know, talking about this issue a lot in the last few years. Where it all goes today is unsure. I mean, the United States have been quite muted in their response, and I think some people think that it won't there won't be any more from them on that, but some people wonder whether or not that could all change. I mean, you know, sometimes these things can change on a daily basis. So I think there's a lot to see, but I think a lot of eyes might be on the United States just to see what their kind of reaction is to Miliband's measures.
1: Sticking with domestic politics, Matt Dathan, the Times Home Affairs editor, he was on this programme earlier this week and he flagged this story that he would be talking about. He has revealed that nearly two-thirds of asylum case rejections are overturned on appeal, and he's got a fantastic read in the paper today about being at one of those tribunals and listening to some of those cases. That's a staggering number, isn't it?
18: Yes, it's a staggering number. I think that, you know, Matt's done some really great work on these stories. You know, we're running an inquiry at the moment at the Times into asylum. So, you know, it's part of that package of stories that Matt's been doing. But yeah, it's staggering. And I think set against kind of that backdrop of everything that happened over the weekend in Dover and in Portsmouth with, you know, lots of protesters, mass protesters taking to the streets to stop asylum removals, it goes to show kind of why this issue has become such a big thing in the UK. And I think that stories like this are the kind of thing that people look at when they go, the government isn't handling asylum claims the way that it should be. But yeah, no, he's done some amazing work on this. The read of Inside the Asylum Court is so interesting, I think, for many people who couldn't imagine what it's like to be inside one of those.
1: Yeah, I found that really interesting as well this morning. Shall we end talking about Ollie Wright's article today? It's about Alan Milburn. He's talking about, and I'm quoting him here, the insane sick note culture for ADHD.
18: Yeah, I think that the Milburn report is coming up in the next month, I think. There's no set date yet, but I think we're expecting around mid-October. And I think you can begin to see that he's starting to come up with his recommendations. He's currently in the writing phase, but he's coming up with the recommendations that he's going to make for fixing this crisis of so many young people out of work. And that's kind of what he's talking about here when he's talking about the sick note culture has gone crazy. It's insane, is his quote. This idea, you know, the government always say that people are signed off and written off. And I think that that's something that he really wants to change, particularly with a rising number of young people who are signed out of work with conditions like ADHD, but also mental health conditions like anxiety and depression, which have become like quite a spotlight on why this crisis is getting so bad, but also why welfare spending is getting so expensive nowadays, because there's a rise in these number of conditions that the system, when it was designed, was not having to cope with. So yeah, I think we can look forward to more recommendations from Milburn in the weeks to come, I expect.
1: Daisy, thank you. Great to have you with us this morning.
18: Thank you.
1: That is Daisy Eastlake there. And you can read Daisy's newsletter every morning at 9. If you want to subscribe, head to the Times account and click on newsletters.
3: 6:42, 6:43 now, actually. What are subscribers reading on the Times.com and the Times app this morning? I want to be accurate.
1: That's fine.
3: Where I can.
1: The third most read.
3: You've just heard about this story. Israel lashes out over the UK's claims, war crimes and ethnic cleansing.
1: Israel has called the Labour government hostile after Ed Miliband announced sanctions on goods linked to Israeli settlements in the West Bank.
3: Second most read.
1: Live Golf files for bankruptcy protection with players still owed millions from this season.
3: Interesting story that we'll ask Dom about it. Players including John Rahm and Bryson DeChambeau are among those waiting for payments while the competition tries to relaunch with a new investor.
1: And the article you're reading the most this morning.
3: As we heard from Callum at the beginning of this programme from Heathrow, days of delays after air traffic control chaos hits 1,000 flights.
1: And we'll speak to one of the bosses at Ryanair later on in the programme after thousands of airline passengers faced delays and disruption after the failure which grounded flights across the country yesterday.
3: 643, what's the most important number for John Healey at the moment? Perhaps not 3%, the amount of national income he says he'll eventually spend on defence, but the oil price. Dominic O'Connell's with us. Dom, we got into this horrible habit of you sloping in and giving us bad news about the oil price. We did it every day for about 4 to 6 weeks and we got away from it. Are we back?
19: Yeah, I think we are, actually. So if you remember over the summer, when there wasn't so much gloom about, when it looked like there might be some kind of a peace deal, oil got down to $75 a barrel. We're now just under $100 a barrel, $99.30 for Brent crude at the minute. So up about $1 a barrel after overnight, after a larger move yesterday. And it's significant. This looks like a significant escalation because the Americans have attacked 5 Iranian oil tankers yesterday, 3 on Saturday in response to attacks against their warships in the Gulf. Oil prices feed inflation, not just at the pumps, but the oil price goes into pretty much everything, really. And a rise in inflation might squeeze out what growth there is in the UK economy. So that's why John Healey will be so worried about it.
3: And Andrew Bailey's worried about it. We predicted this yesterday. He's going to talk about inflation, and lo, he did.
19: He did. He was talking to the Treasury Select Committee, and he wasn't talking just about high oil prices. He was also talking about the effect of El Nino and the drought in the UK, the effect on food prices. And this morning, the Food and Drink Federation, which is a trade body for food producers in the UK, it says it thinks food price inflation might get to 4% by Christmas and 6%, which would be very high for the UK, by July next year. All this is important because the Bank of England has an interest rate decision coming up next Thursday. Most people thought that they would leave rates on hold at 3.75%. But after Bailey's appearance, after these warnings on food and price inflation, maybe that balance is tipping a bit more towards a rate rise. Those GDP numbers on this Friday might be quite important, I think.
3: But then inflation plus the economy not growing, stagflation, rate rises, it's a tricky business.
19: Well, that's the balance, because the Bank of England so far has been looking more at the sort of the negative things about the economy, slow growth and sluggish employment growth, and sort of erred on the side of caution. But I think the balance on that committee may be changing.
3: We just mentioned it's the second most read story of the Times. Live Golf Tour's finally gone broke. Rebel tours and rebel competitions in all sports tend to have a shelf life. They tend to rise up, do something, and often get reincorporated by the original. But this was a big old venture, a lot of Saudi money. They've spent a fortune on it. Have they run out of money?
19: I don't know if they've run out of money, but they've decided not to spend their money in this particular direction. They spent about $5 billion on the Live Golf Tour. So it's filed for Chapter 11 bankruptcy in the US, and it's from that bankruptcy filing that you can see who's owed what. It's actually not entirely clear. The players appear to be owed about $45 million in total, but I think that number may change as the bankruptcy proceeds. The single biggest creditor is John Rahm amongst the players, $7.5 million. But I think the really interesting thing is that they are actually planning to relaunch it next year. They've got backing from BC Partners, which is a British-based venture capital fund. The old Barings Capital came out of Barings Bank when it collapsed. And it will be majority-owned by the players. And, of course, one of the reasons that Live Golf was successful at getting players was that the players were unhappy at the restrictions placed on them by the PGA Tour.
3: Yeah.
19: So will this new player-owned tour be able to challenge
3: Have you ever watched it?
19: PGA? No.
3: See, I've watched it, and it's just like a rubbish version of the PGA Tour. It's got weird teams. They don't play four rounds. They play three. They wear shorts. It looks like a sort of pound shop version of the PGA Tour. I don't know what's their USP other than Saudi money and the players are getting a fortune for
19: it. I have no idea.
3: Yeah, and I suspect they need one if they're going to try and market it again. Dom, you're not here for your golf expertise. You're pretty good on transport matters. It's not looking brilliant, is it, in UK airports this morning?
19: No, there's still, if you look at the departure boards for Heathrow and Gatwick, there are lots of cancellations. I think this is getting quite interesting, though, because Martin Rolfe, the chief executive of NATS, is going to see Heidi Alexander, the transport secretary, this morning. And if you think about it, there have been 3 big outages in the last 3 years. There was a really big one in August 2023, which was the flight processing system.
3: Caught Kate McCann.
19: Caught Kate McCann.
1: I got stuck mid-air and turned back round again.
19: Ooh. Then there was the...
2: Dom could not care less.
19: How was the flight? And then there was July one, which is a radar-rated one, July 2025, and then this one. But I think the interesting thing was that after the one in August 2023, the really big one, there was a big inquiry. They appointed a guy called Jeff Halliwell, who's pretty well known in the air transport world. He used to run used to be the chair of slot allocation at Heathrow, did Transport Focus as well. And he came up with 34 recommendations. Now, the regulator of NATS, the Civil Aviation Authority, put out a statement in June saying that all 34 of those recommendations had been implemented by NATS. So if you're in a situation where you're making your regulator look stupid, i.e. we've sorted everything out that Jeff Halliwell told us to, and NATS have said that everything's fine, and then the same system falls over again, then that. We don't know the reason. It may be something completely outside of NATS's control, but yeah. I think Martin Rolfe must be feeling a bit nervous.
2: We're going to hear from the COO from Ryanair. Ryanair do not like NATS, do they?
19: No, they do not.
2: Well, you can find that out precisely why and how. It's at 8:30 this morning. Dom will be back in half an hour's time. That's Dominic O'Connell, our business correspondent.
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2: I did know that.
1: If you're free, are you free tonight? 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
2: I do not.
1: Oh. 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
2: lovely.
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2: 6:49. It's about to be 6:50. I'm a stickler for accuracy. Shall I wait a second? It is now... 6:50. We'll get the latest sports news and we'll remember this day in history next. I'm not going to do this for the whole programme. Do not worry. This is Times Radio Breakfast with Kate McCann and Stig Gable in association with Nationwide. 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
1: Good morning. It is 6:52. Let's get some sport, shall we? Manchester City and Aston Villa have both had good wins in the Champions League. Charlotte Richardson has that and the rest of the sport. Good morning.
29: Good morning.
1: Should we start with Manchester City?
29: Yeah, Manchester City. Enzo Maresca's men after a really good start, a 2-0 victory over Porto. Erling Haaland with the 2 goals. He is a player in fine, fine form. Another header. He keeps scoring headers. I don't know if you saw, he had an iconic haircut. The long locks have been cut short and Now his goal scoring has gone up to another level. But a really important win, actually, I think, for Enzo Maresca, taking this team onto the European stage. They suffered a bit of a humbling defeat to Arsenal in the Community Shield. But since then, they've been winning and they've been doing so convincingly as well. So a good start for Manchester City in Europe's pedigree competition.
1: And tell us about Aston Villa.
29: A little bit more of a topsy-turvy game for Aston Villa, and perhaps one that sort of summarises the summer they've had. Unai Emery lost a lot of his talented players. They won 3-2 against Club Brugge. Some pretty questionable defending and goalkeeping, but that won't matter for Villa. It's a really good victory on the road and the first victory of the season, actually, in all competitions for Aston Villa. So I get the feeling with a manager with the experience of Unai Emery, it was only a matter of time that they'll start clicking, but they will need to look at things at the back and try and just kind of sharpen up defensively. They gave away a really, really poor penalty, a handball, and I don't know what you guys think about this, but the guilty player wearing gloves in September. I just think that's a cautionable offence there, but the serious point is that Aston Villa are off to a winning start.
3: I don't agree with footballers wearing gloves full stop.
29: You and me both, Stig, but in September I was outraged.
3: Yeah, good for you, Charlotte.
1: You'd have sweaty hands in this weather.
29: Absolutely.
3: But also, you're a footballer, you run around outside, keep warm, you're fine.
29: I'm also convinced the amount of penalties I do see where the offending player does have gloves on, I just think it makes it even more eye-catching, just even as a point like that. But I couldn't quite believe it. I was like, no, he's wearing gloves. Ridiculous stuff.
1: Yeah, that does seem a bit ridiculous to me. Should we talk cricket? Because England play Pakistan again today. They'll be looking for a 3-0 series win. And Pakistan, pretty soft opponent, has to be said.
29: Very soft opponent. I mean, they've been completely decimated as a touring party. I think it was something like 7 players and 2 coaches have been ordered back home, and there's been sort of vague statements of internal disciplinary processes and investigations about their own conduct on this tour. So for England, a real opportunity. This third test starts at Edgbaston at 11 o'clock this morning. It's been a tough summer. We've spoken a lot about it on the show, but a chance for Joe Root and his team to put a really good convincing display on and enjoy a whitewash, keep working towards that whitewash for the series.
1: And just finally, we just had a chat with Dominic O'Connell, our business correspondent, about LIV Golf and the bankruptcy side of things. But will it continue when it comes to the sporting side?
29: Yeah, I think Dom might have mentioned it, actually. The intention is that the LIV Golf will continue. And because of the Chapter 11 process, it does enable them to have these conversations and begin to plan. So the intention is that a majority-owned player league should begin to operate at some point next year. So we will see the competition carry on, or certainly that is the intention following the news yesterday evening.
3: Do you care, Charlotte? I mean, I don't. Who watches this? I've never met anyone who's watched this.
29: No, I was listening to what you said earlier, and the Poundland comment did make me smile, because I think actually you're spot on. And I am a bit of a traditionalist sometimes, and I don't mind. We speak about it in cricket a lot as well, don't we? Like different formats. And I don't want to be someone that's opposed to sport being creative and coming up with new ways to engage more people, because I love sport and I want more and more people to enjoy it. But I think in this particular contest, your analysis was pretty spot on, to be honest. And in the case of golf, again, a sport that I'm only just beginning to start to try and be half decent at myself. I like to watch the very best just be the very best. And I actually think that is where it's at its most compelling, where it's at its simplest.
1: Charlotte, thank you as ever. Great to have you with us. That is Charlotte Richardson there with the sport.
3: 6:56 now, time for our radio version of The Times on This Day. Feature on this day, the 9th of September in 1513, King James IV of Scotland was killed at the Battle of Flodden after leading an invasion into northern England. It was the largest military engagement between the two nations, resulting in heavy casualties for the Scottish forces. King James was the last ruling monarch from the British Isles to die in battle.
1: On this day in 1947, computer scientists at Harvard University discovered a moth trapped in a relay of the Harvard Mark II computer. From that point on, computer engineers used the term debugging to describe fixing faults. Operators taped the insect into a logbook with the entry, quote, first actual case of bug being found.
3: So that's why we say debugging.
1: Poor moth.
3: Yeah, amazing.
1: They didn't let him out. They just stuck him in a book. Or maybe he was already dead.
3: I suspect, it didn't have long to live if not. On this day, the 9th of September in 1978, this song became number one. Now get on up. Never heard it before?
1: No, I've never heard it, but it makes me want to go like this.
3: Oh my God. She's doing 70s dancing. Taste of Honey with Boogie Oogie.
1: Nope, never heard of it.
3: Oogie? Is there two oogies?
1: Boogie Oogie Oogie.
2: The record became the first certified platinum single in the history of Capitol Records after selling more than 2 million copies. Janice Mary Johnson and Perry Kibble wrote the track after experiencing a hostile audience response at a military base concert.
1: There you go. We've been talking about deer this morning because there's a man who's been, well, he's gone through the courts basically because he picked up a dead deer to take it home. Well, he wanted to take it home and eat it, but the police stopped him. And they've come for him. He edits a church magazine. Well, we're going to try and speak to him. Anyway, Ian says, I was driving to my daughter's house at night recently so we could all get a taxi to Gatwick for my son's wedding when a deer crashed into the front of my car minutes from my destination. I saw it for less than a second. I could do nothing. The collision warning lights came on, but I had to keep driving so I could rendezvous with the taxi. The car drove fine, but when I arrived, I found the dead deer was still stuck in the front of my car. I've been driving through town with the animal's corpse adorning my car like Mad Max. I caught the plane.
2: That's a tale. We want Guy Carpenter on because we stand by him. If you find roadkill and it's safe to eat it, you should be allowed to eat it. Otherwise, what sort of free country are we living in? We also got into the world of class, Kate. Dangerous game, this. So the government wants to focus on helping working class people. What is a working class people? Some definitions. The working class have a shower when they get home from work, says Alan. The middle class have a shower in the morning before they go to work. This is interesting from Mark. If a train driver makes 70 grand and a plumber sometimes more than that, and a uni grad can't find a job, the definition of working class has forever changed. If it's just an economic thing, should we say we want to support people who earn under a certain figure and not talk about class at all in this country because it's not helpful?
1: Well, I think it's going to be really interesting to see what this new unit that Number 10 is setting up is actually aiming to do. What's the point of it? Yeah. It's looking at white working class people alongside other characteristics. What do you think? 0333 003 2353.
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1: Good morning. It's 7 o'clock. This is Stig Abel and Kate McCann with Times Radio Breakfast.
2: Headlines this morning. The head of National Air Traffic Services says he accepts full responsibility for disruption at airports, but says he's staying on to fix the problems. And America's Secretary of State Marco Rubio says he won't be following Britain by putting sanctions on Israel.
1: Ahead, have those sanctions against Israel put a smile on the faces of Labour backbenchers? Plus, after another disruptive failure in air traffic control, leaving thousands stuck, should the man in charge take off for good?
2: It's Wednesday, the 9th of September.
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1: First, let's get the news with Cara Bentley.
5: Thanks, Kate. Good morning. More than 150 flights are cancelled this morning, on top of the 1,300 cancelled yesterday because of a technical issue. Flights to and from UK airports, including Heathrow, Gatwick and Manchester, were diverted, cancelled or severely delayed. The Ryanair boss is calling for the head of the air traffic control provider NATS to resign. That chief executive, Martin Rolfe, said his immediate concern is fixing the fallout.
6: So I always accept full responsibility. I am the CEO of a piece of critical national infrastructure, so it is my job to take responsibility for that. What I absolutely take responsibility for is keeping people safe and delivering the best service we possibly can. You will understand my focus is entirely about how we actually resolve this issue, get things back to normal, help our airline, our airport customers and the travelling public.
5: Times Radio presenter Callum McDonald is at London Heathrow.
7: When I came into the terminal, it was heaving on the other side of the check-in desks. There are hundreds of people around. The queue for check-in was snaking all the way back to the entrance, actually, of Terminal 5. And there were people strewn all over the floor trying to get some sleep. Some of them in boxes, it looked like to me. It was really odd. But loads of people who have clearly been here all night long and are still unsure how they're actually going to get away from here today.
5: The US Secretary of State said America is not going to do what the UK has done, referring to imposing sanctions on Israeli businesses in the West Bank. Marco Rubio said they don't want to destabilise the region. The UK's decision has drawn strong criticism from the Israeli government. The former chair of Labour Friends of Israel, the peer Steve McCabe, Lord McCabe, said the sanctions put vital security and commercial ties with Israel at risk. He also highlighted the jeopardy to trade in healthcare and technology.
8: We get quite a lot of computer components from Israel. The NHS gets a very good deal on medicines. There is no way of guaranteeing that some of the things that are imported don't have some origin in parts in some of the settlements.
5: The UK government will put class on a par with sex, race and disability in a major shake-up of the equalities agenda. Equalities Minister Bridget Phillipson is expected to announce plans for a new unit to improve outcomes for white working class people. However, it will lead to the closure of the Social Mobility Commission, which was set up by the Conservatives to provide evidence of the barriers to opportunity. The funeral of one of the police officers killed in last month's crash on the A66 will take place in Hartlepool later. PC Matthew Blades died alongside colleague Tom Clough when their car was hit by a vehicle travelling the wrong way on a dual carriageway near Middlesbrough. Cleveland Police Federation Chair Lawrence Somerville has read a tribute from his family.
10: Matthew was a best friend, a husband, a father, a brother and a son. And there aren't any words powerful enough to describe how the family feel. They've said he was the heart of the family and he'll be loved and remembered beyond words today, tomorrow and always.
5: For a roundup of the news on demand, find the Times Radio news briefing on the Times Radio app.
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0: country. We'll explore the geopolitics and the domestic politics of those sanctions this morning.
1: We'll also keep you up to date on the airport chaos as systems struggle to reboot after yesterday's outage. Should the boss of the air traffic control system now resign? We'll see what Donald Trump is up to when it comes not only to Middle Eastern politics, but his recollections over his role in the response to 9/11. And Andrew Neil will share his thoughts on all of the issues of the day before 9. Keep your own thoughts coming in. This question of class is really intriguing. Is it useful for the government to... Basically, what they're doing, they're creating a quango that will place class on the same level as race or gender or disability as a characteristic. But can we even define our terms? What is working class in the country today? Is it useful? Is it part of our inheritance that we sort of, we're class bound, or is it something we do need to reflect on? You can WhatsApp us on that or anything else. 0333 003 2353. Text us on 87222, starting with the word Times, or email our producer Emma on studio@times.radio.
0: It is 7:05. The Israeli government reacted furiously to Ed Miliband's sanctions announcement yesterday, but are Labour backbenchers happier? Let's get the insight first of our political editor, Anna Mihailova. Good morning, Anna.
2: Good morning, Kate.
0: There are some people who see this through a domestic lens purely and think Ed Miliband is introducing these sanctions now, and Andy Burnham, the Prime Minister, with him, because it suits the Labour Party at this moment in time. Is that right?
2: Well, I think, look, we can look at the reaction from the Labour Party, which has been almost unanimously supportive. It was very difficult to find anyone yesterday who would publicly say anything critical after the statement. But privately, of course, there certainly are Labour MPs who are concerned. And their concerns, as they told me yesterday, include things like saying that this move is all about managing conference, as one said, with Andy Burnham's first conference coming up, and saying that, you know, they're both concerned about the impact it might have on British Jews, on the relationship with Israel as a whole, and also at the same time question the question how effective the move actually will be, both in terms of the international objectives, but also the domestic objective, if it is such as they claim, where they say that, you know, the people who want this will only want more. They will also not be satisfied. So the voters who have, for example, gone to the Greens from Labour, the critics have said, will bank this and then will ask for further measures.
0: What's the risk here, Anna, for Ed Miliband and Andy Burnham? Because as you say, you know, they are balancing this kind of domestic impact, I suppose. But in foreign policy terms, I mean, America so far, President Trump has not been particularly vocal, but I suppose there is a risk there. Do you think overall they're going to see this as a successful move?
2: So the feeling in number 10 so far is encouraged by the reaction, I mean, very much both domestically how it's landed, but also the muted reaction we've seen so far from the US. So they don't really want to publicly comment at this stage, and I suspect that's because with Donald Trump, everything is always very unpredictable and they are very much waiting to see if the president will post. But I think initial comments by Marco Rubio yesterday, effectively saying that they have no further comment, the distancing itself of the White House from the US ambassadors, Mike Huckabee's comments, and the fact that Donald Trump has not so far commented, despite Andy Burnham having given him a heads up, that is being seen with encouragement. But of course, they will still be braced for blowback. And there, of course, has already been a furious reaction from Israel itself. But my understanding from the Foreign Office is that that was expected within their calculations. But again, you know, the MPs I spoke to who are worried about this are concerned both about the chief rabbi's comments about anti-Semitism in the UK and an impact that could have on British Jews. But also they're concerned that Israel is a key ally and that the effect of doing this is more symbolic as opposed to actually affecting Israel's policy. And then the way that Israel can affect the UK back is more significant in terms of trade.

0: in terms of cooperation.
1: Yeah.
0: So I think so far, you know, number 10 is relatively pleased, but it's still very much a holding pattern.
2: Anna, thank you very much. That is our political editor, Anna Mikhailova, there. Well, listening to that was Noemi Bar-Yakuv, fellow at the Geneva Centre for Security Policy and a former peace negotiator. Good morning.
3: Good morning.
2: We've heard from Anna there about the sort of domestic element of this and the risks for the UK government. But what's your reaction to what you've heard? Will it make any difference to Israeli politics?
3: Well, it could make a difference to Israeli politics. It could embolden Netanyahu a few weeks before Israeli elections set for the 27th of October. And it's hard to, so the timing is very critical because, yes, everything that Ed Miliband said yesterday was virtually stating the obvious. So he went out of his way to explain how and why he got to where he got to. Then the question really is, A, how is this going to pan out? Because it's not clear at all when the sanctions will be imposed, what kind of sanctions, you know, all of that is yet he said it'll take 9 weeks or so. You're really taking us very, very close to the election. So it's a pretty dangerous time to make such an announcement in terms of the politics. It's not at all clear that this may help the proponents, those who advocate a two-state solution in Israel and those that want to see that. It may just be seen as locally in Israel as, okay, well, the UK is leading a campaign against the state. That is how it's viewed, even though he went out of his way to say that this is not against the state, this is against the state policies of the extreme government of Benjamin Netanyahu. It's not necessarily the way it is viewed on the other side. So, yes, clearly there is... the settlements are illegal. The violence is beyond words. Yes, and as I said, everything he said is stating the obvious, but the ramifications could backfire.
2: Will it make a two-state solution more likely?
3: Well, this is just what I just answered. I just said it's well, not in the short term. So the question really is who the question is. Will it stop the E1 project, this E1 settlement project, which is dividing the West Bank? And if it will be implemented with tenders going for 12,000 new settlements in a very, very dangerous place in terms of the continuity of the West Bank, the contiguity that is it's aiming to sever that. I don't know the answer to that. It's very, very clear. His intentions are clear. His intentions are to send a clear message to this government that this is illegal, immoral, and has to stop, meaning the settlement expansion, the violence, and the Israeli policies, which have been atrocious, frankly, with the green light of the UK government and many other governments. Statements have not gone anywhere, so statements are turning into action. The question is about the timing of it. And as I said, the timing could be very dangerous because it could embolden the instigators of violence. It basically could embolden the Israeli right. So, you know, we have to wait and see what the results are going to be on the 27th of October in the Israeli elections. But the move is the question I have is about the timing of this particular move.
2: Just finally, there are those who say this puts intelligence sharing at risk. It puts the UK in a more vulnerable position. There are potential risks there around whether or not Israel would seek to stop some elements of intelligence sharing. Is there anything to that?
3: I think that's very highly unlikely. I think intelligence sharing is on a different level. I think you've seen moves closing the consulate in East Jerusalem. You've seen the move of the CMCC, the joint implementation body for the ceasefire in Gaza that sits in a town called Kiryat Gat in southern Israel. The deputy head, the head is American, the deputy is British. The Israeli government have announced that they are, to put it very, very bluntly, kicking all of the Brits out of that outfit and also of the support for Palestinian police and security forces in the West Bank. So those are the British military and civilian, actually, contingents as both a military-civilian component, as well as, of course, the you know, FCDO representative. So that's, of course, is diplomatic. So that, of course, is not a good move, not good for the UK. But on intelligence per se, I don't think. I think that if there's going to be any serious threat to the UK, that Israel will go above and beyond the politics and the diplomacy. I think that there isn't a risk to intelligence sharing, at least not yet.
2: Naomi Bar-Yakub, thank you very much for joining us this morning.
3: My pleasure.
2: Thank you. She's a fellow at the Geneva Centre for Security Policy and a former peace negotiator.
1: I mean, some people respond to this in a straightforward fashion. Gareth says, really, the complex issue concerning Israel and sanctions, are we overthinking this? Can't we just leave it as Israel is doing a very bad thing and we're simply doing the right thing by speaking out via sanctions? Forget the risk. Doing what's right is always good. I think the majority, I would say thus far, of people getting in touch, Kate, are sceptical of Ed Miliband.
4: Yeah.
1: And feel there's a whiff of playing politics for the sake of politics, not for the sake of morality. This is one, but we've had loads of these, I think. It really is hard to see in what way Miliband and Burnham's actions over the West Bank helps the Palestinians. It won't stop illegal settlements. It won't hasten the two-state solution. It damages us. The chief rabbi has said it will increase the threat to Jews in Britain. It might help Netanyahu in the election, as we just heard. It will certainly help Labour in Holborn and St Pancras. It shows the party has pivoted to the Palestinian side, Hamas and all. I can't work out if Miliband is a fool or just unlucky. Perhaps both. Either way, he's a liability. 0333 00032353. If you have a view on this, because this is being done in your name, and is it politically astute? Is it morally correct? And should those two things sort of fit together neatly? And maybe you think they do, maybe you think they don't. It's 7:16. Would you pay, Kate, £2,000 for a new iPhone?
2: No.
1: What about if it folds out to a bigger screen?
2: Oh, well then.
1: Your time has come. We get to see the first Apple foldable phone this evening. Our business correspondent, Dominic O'Connell, here is here. And Dom, it says this might be quite exciting, which is going some for you.
5: It might be quite exciting. The first Apple foldable phone in a big Apple event tonight, 6 p.m. tonight. The retail price in the US is going to be $2,000. Which I think will probably be about £2,000 here, but the exchange rate would suggest a bit less, so maybe 1,800 quid, something like that. Apparently, Tim Cook, who left as chief executive of Apple last week, he was very keen on doing a foldable phone, having been to China and seeing that everyone there has a foldable phone.
1: What does it mean, really?
5: So it'll be. Have you seen the Samsung one, the Samsung Z Fold?
1: I'm not a phone tech guy, really.
5: No, it's going to look very like that. People who are listening will know exactly what I'm talking about, even if you don't.
1: Do you know what he's talking about?
2: I'm going to look it up now.
5: But it'll be closed like a book, and it'll have a screen on the front of it, like a smaller screen, and then you open it up to a bigger screen. It'll be like a
1: small iPad.
5: Exactly.
1: iPads have become redundant, really, haven't they? Because phones are so good.
5: Oh, yeah. Well, I don't know. Yeah, I suppose so. It depends on what you want out of your phone, what sort of stuff. There's also going to be new AirPods, a new iPhone 18, an ordinary iPhone insulator. But I think the big thing is that it's the first public appearance of John Ternus, who is Tim Cook's replacement. People will be able to get a look at him. I think every Apple chief executive still walks in the shadow Steve Jobs. Tim Cook managed to avoid that, but I think it still hangs over anybody in that job. And John Ternus, it will be interesting. He's an internal appointee. He was sort of the next cab off the block, as it were, an engineer by training. I think people are going to be very interested to see what he has to say tonight.
1: And how much do they need this to land? How much is a new product like this integral to their fortunes?
5: Well, they are a bit more of a balanced company now. They have an awful lot of their money coming from services, things like iTunes and the App Store. Yeah. So they're not entirely reliant on hardware, but still, the sales of iPhones are what drives the whole company. And they haven't yet come up with another big category like, you know, Steve Jobs, of course, came up with the iPhone and a few other very groundbreaking products. They haven't really had a really big thing since then.
1: And there are some people who will, when a new product comes out, they go and buy it.
5: Absolutely.
1: It's a thing that they do.
5: Yeah.
1: slightly baffles me, but because also these things work, they work pretty well for a long time, don't they? I mean, do you need an 18,
5: yeah, they're quite,
1: 16
5: they're, I think
1: works,
5: they're,
1: 15 works?
5: Yeah, the iPhone SE, which I had for many, many years, would just seem to go on forever and ever, yeah. And it was fine, it was very cheap.
1: We've had results from one of the big gym chains this morning. Are we still going to the gym?
5: Well, it looks like we are, actually. This is from Gym Group, which has 260 sites around
1: the
5: UK.
1: Hey, just flex that. I don't know if you saw that.
5: Yeah, I did see that.
2: Yeah. That was just private for you guys. It wasn't on the YouTube.
5: Was it not? Private flex. Turnover of about 133 million. So it's not a huge company. Pre-tax profits of 5 million, roughly 5 million quid. They're going to open 20 new sites.
1: That's not much of a margin, is it?
5: I think it's okay for a
1: really?
5: What is in essence kind of a retailer services yeah. company. 20 new sites this year. They've now got 1 million members. They've crossed the 1 million member threshold for the first time. So yes, we are still going to the gym.
1: And there's not much else about this morning, so you're going to give us a number instead, yeah. Dom?
5: I'm getting very, very lazy. So the Eastgate, this is just to show what's gone on the high street in Northern retail in recent years, the Eastgate Shopping Centre in Inverness, which is a typical sort of provincial shopping centre, quite big actually, was sold in 2006 for £180 million. It's just gone on the market again. How much are they asking?
1: And are you buying just the land? Is it just
5: I don't know if you're buying the freehold. Yeah, you're buying the whole, basically you're buying the whole rent roll from this thing and the buildings.
2: What was the original?
5: 180. 176, to be honest. Yeah,
1: has it gone up or down?
2: No, it's gone down.
1: I'm going to go 79 million.
2: I'm going to go lower. I was going to say 76, but I'm going to go lower. I'm going to say 42.
5: 18 and a half.
2: Yeah, so I thought it had gone down.
1: So why is that?
5: Because it's just not as valuable as it was
1: people
5: before.
1: People don't want to go shopping.
5: Well, in essence, it's a function of the amount of rent you can charge. That dictates the value of a shopping
1: centre. Because people aren't... Because we always moan about the high street and how no one goes to the high street, but this would suggest that people don't go to out-of-town shopping centres.
5: Well, this is in Inverness.
1: Okay,
5: yeah, exactly. So it's part of the high street. But yeah, it's all about what rents it can command and it can't command the rents it did.
1: 18 and a half million. There you go. Dom, great stuff as ever. Dominic O'Connell is our business correspondent.
2: And if you like that and you want more business news, you can sign up to the Times Business Briefing or you can listen to Dominic O'Connell's podcast.
1: What's it called, Kate?
2: The Business.
1: It's called The Business. Also, I think Dom could do a weekly quiz.
2: He does do a weekly quiz yeah. with us. He asks about how many Gregs there are.
1: Yeah. He normally tries to just make it... I mean, that's just really designed to make us look stupid. And I would just put this on record. We don't need Dom's help for that.
2: I actually would prefer Dom's quiz questions. Just all about numbers and guessing about things.
1: Rob says, iPads redundant. Are you mad, Stig? They're used all over the place. Actually, I'm reading this off of my iPad as you say that. It just felt to me there was a moment when iPads were... Everyone had iPads because that was the only way of experiencing digital things in a handheldish fashion. And our phones have got really good. So I see people watching TV and films and stuff and reading on their phones. You don't see an iPad in public anymore, do you?
2: I see a few.
1: Really? Maybe not. What do I know? I'm no Apple titan, am I?
2: I'm no Apple titan. Let's talk about something that's going on now, which is the fact that...
1: Not just my inaccurate musings about Apple, fair enough.
2: Let's just think about how to move on from that. It is 7:22. Warnings are still in place after hundreds of flights from British airports were cancelled. We heard from Callum MacDonald earlier on. He's at an airport this morning. Many of you will be. We'll get an update from the Times travel team next. 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
1: Yeah, more on the news of what's going on in airports very shortly, but let's see what else is going on in the Times and elsewhere this morning. On the Times front page, pupils in England have placed in the top 10 worldwide for maths, science and reading for the first time, but results in Scotland and Wales are down. New data found that reading and maths scores have slumped in each UK nation except England, while all four have seen an improvement in science. The rankings come alongside a battle over Labour's planned reforms to the curriculum. The Shadow Education Secretary, Laura Trott, spoke to Kate Borsay on Times Radio.
7: What we should be doing right now is celebrating this, saying, you know, our schools are some of the best in the world. This is incredible. But instead of that, all we've got coming out of DfE is negativity. I mean, the education secretary didn't even tweet saying this is a good thing until about midday, and that's only after I chased her. I really feel like they're not recognising the brilliance of our system, and they're doing all they can to dumb it down.
1: And that's actually John Pienaar, who she was talking to, not Kate Paul. So the other interesting aspect of the story, there is a question about devolution and how education systems function. The other interesting point is, everywhere around the world, people have got less good, less clever, less able at subjects. And there's an argument that this is the first effects we're seeing of AI and phones. And so each generation that follows may well be less clever, less educated, less able than the generation that went before, which reverses a trend that pretty much goes back to before the Enlightenment. That's one of the worrying things that comes out of this data, I think.
2: Also in the Times this morning, the advisor tasked with investigating the NEETS crisis, Alan Milburn, has called the GP sick note system insane. According to NHS data, family doctors issued nearly 1 million sick notes, signing people off work with mental health issues last year. Those given the notes are able to claim sick pay and in some cases qualify for welfare payments. The former Labour minister said the current system is ruining the life chances of young people and leaving them stuck on benefits.
1: And this Welsh singer said he didn't want to leave his job. Yes, Tom Jones has been dropped from the upcoming series of The Voice.
2: Wow.
1: Thank you.
2: Wow.
1: He said in a social media post that he did not want to leave the show and that he was fired. The singer has appeared as an on-off coach on the competition since it premiered in 2012, but will not be returning for the new series. A spokesperson said that while he will be returning as a full-time coach, they'll continue to speak to him about his involvement. But he's really annoyed. He basically thinks he's been fired because he's too old. He's not going to come back for some sort of token gesture.
2: I think his statement makes clear that he's not a fan of the "I'll bring you back for some episodes" idea.
1: Yeah, come and sort of give us five minutes on Tuesday. He's not up for that.
2: He's not. It is 7:26. Airports across the country are trying to get flights in the air again after an air traffic control failure yesterday. One person caught up in the disruption is Times Radio Breakfast's Callum MacDonald, who spoke to us a little over an hour ago.
8: I walked past the British Airways customer service desk a couple of minutes ago, and I pieced this out for you. So it's seven of my pieces wide, and it's three rows deep of queue that doubles back on itself. And it was full of people who are obviously looking for help to rebook flights that have been cancelled or change because of delays. When I came into the terminal, about an hour ago, I suppose, it was heaving on the other side of the check-in desks. There are hundreds of people around. The queue for check-in was snaking all the way back to the entrance, actually, of Terminal 5. And there were people strewn all over the floor trying to get some sleep.
2: Well, that was Callum MacDonald talking to us from the airport a short time ago. Cathy Adams is the Travel News Features Editor at The Times and joins us now. Good morning.
9: Good morning.
2: So we've heard from Callum about what's happening on the ground, and we've heard a little bit of background from Dominic O'Connell, our business correspondent. But do we know what happened yesterday to cause this disruption?
9: Unfortunately not, which is very annoying, but I know that Martin Rolfe, the chief executive of NATS, and that is the National Air Traffic Services that runs essentially these motorways in our skies, he's going to be answering some questions a little bit later, so hopefully we will know. What we know so far is that it's a problem with their flight processing system, and when I asked NATS yesterday exactly what that meant, all they could tell me was that it's problems essentially processing flight plans. So it's very vague at the moment, but I'm hoping maybe in the coming days we are going to know. Obviously, 3 years ago, August bank holiday, there was a very, very specific problem that caused a shutdown. It was when a waypoint, that's a sort of geographical marker, was essentially kind of inputted wrongly, and that sent the entire system spiralling. I don't think it's the same issue this time, but yeah, time will tell.
2: And if it does turn out to be an issue that NATS really should have either foreseen or been able to cope with better than it has clearly done yesterday, could the chief executive be at risk here?
9: I mean, put it this way, he's under a lot of pressure and airlines are furious because the way that the system works. Now, important to say that passengers actually won't get any compensation. It's a really annoying point of this, but it falls under what airlines will term extraordinary circumstances. And that means that they aren't due any compensation for their, you know, missed journey, delayed flight, etc. What the airlines have to do, though, and this is what's going to cost them millions, is essentially they have a duty of care to passengers. That means they have to house them overnight. They have to give them food, drink, and a means of communication. That bill can run into millions of pounds, and airlines are furious. I mean, Ryanair has been particularly vicious. Wizz Air as well has called for Martin Rolfe to step down. And I think he has some questions to answer. And I know that Heidi Alexander, I think, is going to ask him some.
2: Yeah, the transport secretary, I think there's a meeting between the two of them later on this morning, and we will hear from the chief operating officer of Ryanair on our programme in around an hour's time. You've mentioned there that passengers won't be entitled to compensation, but there will be lots and lots of them who will be stuck in places they shouldn't be this morning. Do we know how long it's going to take for the planes to get back to the right places and the backlog to be cleared?
9: So estimates at the moment, it's going to be days, definitely into today and Thursday. I think delays are going to knock on. The problem with something like this happening is even if it happens for, and I think it was about 4 hours that NATS had an issue. And important to say as well, it wasn't a total grounding. Flights were still taking off, landing, but it was at a much slower rate. So what happens there when you knock out a piece of sort of critical infrastructure as air traffic control is, it just takes ages for everything to get back on track because you've got airlines diverting, planes in different places, crew in different places. Just to give you some context, every 45 seconds at Heathrow, a plane takes off or lands. And that is a phenomenal number. And if you think about a 4 hour delay, I mean, even a 20 minute delay, can have a huge knock on impact. I don't think it'll be as bad as August 2023. And that was weeks in some cases, just because, when planes are in the wrong place, you've got crew in the wrong place, and you've obviously got sort of 200 passengers to therefore put on an aircraft that actually can't house them. So I don't think it'll be weeks, but I think it will continue probably until Friday. I'm flying on Friday night and I'm really hoping it's going to be sorted by then, and I'm reasonably confident about that.
2: Well, we'll keep our fingers crossed for you and for everybody who's trying to get out of the country or back into it today too. Cathy, thank you very much.
9: Thank you.
2: That's Cathy Adams there, Travel News Features Editor at The Times. And as I mentioned, we'll speak to Ryanair later on. We might ask Ryanair about really who controls NATS, whose responsibility it is.
1: It's privatised, isn't it?
2: Yeah, and well, the government owns 49% of it. So ultimately, is this a failure of policy over the years? Is it a failure to invest? Is it a failure to foresee these issues? We'll try and get to the bottom of what's actually gone wrong here. And there was a big inquiry after the last time this happened, so maybe they should have been a bit wiser to problems, but we'll find out more later.
1: And if you're trying to travel today, do let us know, because we can update us all with what the status of the airport is. 0333 003 2355. I didn't think we'd talk about roadkill today, but I just wanted to finish off because we started off, I blame you for this, Kate, because it was a classic you story that you found. The man wrongly prosecuted for eating a deer.
2: I think he's been treated appallingly.
1: He didn't kill the deer, he found the deer, and then he was trying to take it away to eat it, make use of it, and he was arrested outrageously. We're very much trying to speak to him and trying to launch a campaign on his behalf. But anyway, Victoria got in touch. I just wanted to read this one before we move off the subject. When I lived in Germany and Norway as a student, I lived off roadkill, moose, hare, deer, but I drew the line at hedgehogs. And when I see a fresh kill on the road now, I pick it up and eat it. Or if it's not that fresh, I share it between the dog and the various raptors I have saved over the years that live freely flying around my estate in Scotland. We absolutely should be able to pick up roadkill, especially in Scotland. While carcasses provide a vital winter food boost for Scottish scavengers like red kites, buzzards and foxes, traffic hazards often offset the benefit. So actually, if you're going to use it safely, you have our endorsement, if that matters.
2: 0333 003 2353, or you can text us if you want to do that. 87222, start your message with the word Times this morning.
1: 7:32, what does Washington DC make of the UK sanctioning Israel? What does the US make of it? And is the National Trust moving into modern buildings, and how do we feel about that? All coming up after the news with Cara Bentley.
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7: Thanks, Dick. Good morning. There's more flight chaos this morning after an air traffic control issue led to 1,300 flights being cancelled yesterday, with planes and crews now left stranded in the wrong places. The Ryanair boss wants the CEO of the air traffic control group NATS to quit, referring to repeated failures, including a 2023 system meltdown. Wizz Air boss Yvonne Moynihan says passengers deserve better.
10: Definitely not good enough. When you have thousands of passengers that are impacted, and particularly as this is the third summer where we have had mass disruption, it should be a case of three strikes and you're out.
7: The CEO of NATS will meet the Transport Secretary later. The US Secretary of State said America will not be following the UK in imposing sanctions on businesses in Israeli settlements in the West Bank. Israel has instructed the British consulate in Jerusalem, which acts as a go-between with the Palestinian Authority, to close within 30 days, saying the staff there will be stripped of their accreditation. The embassy in Tel Aviv will remain. The United States has banned the import of Canadian dairy products, motorbikes and alcoholic drinks. The two countries are retaliating against each other on import duties. Donald Trump has also added more Canadian products to a list of goods subject to 50% tariffs from next Tuesday. LIV Golf has filed for bankruptcy protection in the United States, with players still owed millions from this season. The Saudi Public Investment Fund withdrew its financial backing for the breakaway competition. LIV has entered a restructuring support agreement with BC Partners, the first time it's publicly named its new investor, and the plan remains for the new version to be the majority owned by players. Don't forget, you can set the Times Radio News Briefing as your news service on Alexa.
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2: Good morning, it's 7:36. Lots to come for you on Times Radio today. Hugo Rifkind is here from 10. And of course, it's Wednesday, so that means it's PMQs and therefore PMQs Unpacked. Andrew Neil is presenting The Times at 1. Jane Garvey and Fee Glover will be here from 2. They'll speak to one of Stig's favourite people, Zan van Tulleken, about his new book, Make Me Well, which apparently is about all of the things that we think are meant to be good for us, but actually there's not a lot of point in them.
1: The industry we spend fortune on with I think, limited evidence that actually works. You're not a collagen person.
2: No, although somebody did message in to say that we should both try it, which, is that something to do with the new cameras in our studio?
1: Oh, I'm not sure it works. I think there's a whole... I went through a period where I took vitamins. It made no appreciable difference to...
2: I take loads of vitamins, but I'm sure we could do something to make ourselves look plumper and floofier and...
1: After Zan goes on, Joan and Fee, we'll get him on here so he can give us things that actually work here.
2: And John Pienaar will be back with you here on Times Radio Drive from 4.
1: So there's an interesting story in the Times this morning which has made us talk about class. And class is one of those subjects that we're all interested in, but we're all probably a bit uncomfortable about talking about in this country, maybe. Social class to be put on par with sex and race. Ministers are going to put social class in that category with sex, race and disability for the first time in a major shakeup of the government's equalities agenda. Bridget Phillips is going to announce this today. They're going to set up a unit to improve outcomes of the white working class within the Office for Equality and Opportunity. It's the first time the government have specifically created a dedicated team within Whitehall that touches on class, which made us think, how do we define class in 2026? And your messages have got us talking a little bit on the various different ways of doing it. And it made us think of this, which we're just going to play for our collective entertainment. In 1966, three of the UK's greatest comics, Cleese, Barker and Corbett, had a crack at defining precisely how class works in this country.
20: I look down on him because I am upper class. I look up to him because he is upper class. But I look down on him because he is lower class. I am middle class. I know my place.
0: I look up to them both. But I don't look up to him as much as I look up to him. Because he has got innate breeding.
21: I have got innate breeding, but I have not got any money. So sometimes I look up to him.
0: I still look up to him. Because although I have money, I am vulgar. But I'm not as vulgar as him. So I still look down on him. I know my place.
1: And actually, you can hear the uncomfortable nature of the laughter even in that. Is it about money? Because I think this is what we're boiling down to. Lots of people have made their suggestions, haven't they? What makes a person working class or middle class? But actually, if it's just money, should we not just call it money and say, if you're poor, if you've got less than X per year, that's the sort of person we should be helping and not try and worry about precisely your parents' background or something like that?
2: I suppose for me, I care less about how we define it and more about what the point of this government intervention is. So what is it that they are hoping to achieve by putting class, but specifically white working class, on a par with these other characteristics? Are we saying that this is a group of people who have been so badly let down by the state that there needs to be an intervention or some kind of change in policy making to help them get on, to help them move, to help them improve? Is it linked, therefore, to, you know, questions about welfare and state support? Is that what we're talking about here? Or economic achievement, educational achievement, yeah, and economic achievement, I suppose. What I'm more interested in is what the government intends to do with the information that they seem to want to gather.
1: Yeah.
2: And how they're going to work out what it actually means.
1: Because I think it just means they want to help people from deprived backgrounds. They should just say that, shouldn't they?
2: But the government already does that.
1: Yeah.
2: I mean, successive governments do that. There are many, many policies designed to help children in those areas. There is extra funding in those areas. That there is already are a lot of policies designed to help with that kind of issue.
1: There's an amazing quote, actually, in the Times, which I missed the first time I read it. Do you read the story? It's by Ollie Wright in the paper today. For millions of people in this country, being working class is just as much a part of who they are and the opportunity they have as their race or their gender. But race and gender is immutable, really. You are who you are. Class can shift based on how you perform.
2: Ah, but lots of our listeners say you can't shift class. So you can earn more money and you can have a better situation, but you will never be able to become upper class if you came from a working class or even a middle class background. You can earn more money and you can maybe move in the same circles, but you will never be upper class. And similarly, even if you are upper class and you lose all your money, you will never be working class. You can't shift class, but you can change your economic situation.
1: I think, as more I talk about this, upper class just doesn't matter. They're just irrelevant because you are. I accept you're either a member of the gentry or not. Who cares? It doesn't matter. The distinction between working class and middle class ceases to matter if you're rich, if you're richer. It doesn't matter what your accent is. If you've got money and you can pay for stuff and you can live in a nice place and you can do what you want with your kids and you can have private healthcare if you like, it doesn't matter where you came from or how you talk. You've won. And if the government wants to say the people who are winning, fine, the people who aren't winning, we're going to look after them. If you then try and, in this sort of student politics way, say, oh, we're all about the working classes from the north, because it's identity politics. And identity politics, I think, is desperate politics. It's useless politics.
2: But I think it's undeniable that it does play a role in politics. And it's playing a very significant role in politics. There are now entire political parties designed to appeal to areas of people's cultural identity.
1: Not being elites. It's the kind of anti-elite thing, isn't it?
2: Yeah. I'm not like them. We're not like them. We're a different kind of thing. And for a long time, Labour had been, I mean, it's the party of working people. That's what Labour has been designed to be. But it's got itself caught up in all of these questions about, I mean, think about it. Labour now has a problem with, you know, successful people who have achieved high office, who've done really well, saying that they send their children to private school.
1: Yeah.
2: They've ended up in a situation where they don't feel comfortable talking about that. But they should. If you've progressed and
1: exactly.
2: done well and succeeded and you want to send your child to a private school, you shouldn't be embarrassed to say that you do that, should you? And if you are, why are you?
1: John says, my father was a Polish refugee in 1942. I'm a head teacher and my brother on the board of a challenger bank. What class are we in? It's all outdated nonsense. Loads of you have views on this, so do keep them coming in. And Nigel says, there are two class distinctions in the UK, socioeconomic class and cultural class. Policy solutions can address the former, but the latter are far more problematic and aren't really discussed at all. But I would argue that cultural aspect doesn't matter. Government is just about giving you the opportunity to be as good as you can be in terms of living the best life you can have. I think getting worked up on how you pronounce your vowels or where your parents came from, I just don't think it's very helpful. I think it's easy for a Labour government to lean into it.
2: Mm. Lots of people get very worked up about how we pronounce things.
1: Yeah.
2: Okay. Including class, ironically.
1: I promise we both flatten our vowels, don't we?
2: So, we can't help it. Yeah. We can't change
1: it. But that's
2: it.
1: Just coming from the Midlands or the North. It's just that's just geography. 0333 00032 35. Interesting, my kids say pronounce it with long A's.
2: There you go. Look, so Kevin says, surely talking about class, we must first pronounce it correctly. And then Jackie says, why are you both pronouncing class in a Northern accent?
1: Southern,
2: unfortunately, that's how it comes
1: snobs.
2: Out. I could try and say class for the whole of the rest of the show. I'll give it a go.
1: Yeah. Anyway, it's an interesting point, this, to wrangle with. So do let us know your thoughts. And unless you have very strong opinions, 0333 00032 353. It's 7:44. President Trump has marked 25 years since the Twin Towers attack with a speech recounting his own experience of the day as he snubs official events in New York. Meanwhile, how has the US reacted to the UK's sanctions on Israeli settlements? We thought we'd better catch up with Katie Balls, the Times Washington editor. She's in the thick of it, as ever.
3: So I think so far it's been quite a mixed reaction, but yet we know the UK side has been very worried about what the US thinks on these sanctions. And I think for now, at least, UK officials are breathing a slight sigh of relief that they may have taken a bold position that clearly is at odds with many of the things the Trump administration supports, but yet they haven't had that fiery response. And time will tell, of course, but where the US is on this, Trump officials, I've spoken to many, don't like the policy. They think it is too anti-Israel, but that is not the same as saying the president is going to come actively against it.
1: Is there a slight sense that Trump is still playing nice with Burnham and the new administration? Because there's lots of always, oh, what's Trump going to do about this? And they do have fundamentally opposing worldviews in several respects. And yet, maybe Trump's got his own problems and he doesn't care very much about it, but there's a sense that they're playing nice. Is that fair?
3: If there is a bit, there's certainly been an effort when it comes to Andy Burnham to welcome him when it comes to the administration point of view and to say that they have a good relationship. The first call went well, the second call, etc. I don't think they want to blow it up. But also, you speak to figures in the administration and they will say that they think they were really good to Keir Starmer. Yeah. Keir Starmer's close aides will say, well, actually, Trump made his premiership a nightmare. You know, there are different perspectives, but ultimately, the US sees the UK as a really important ally and one that wants to largely help. But in their view, helping it is also pointing out all the things they disagree with.
1: That's a very, very fair way of putting it. Meanwhile, I mean, this is not unconnected to Israel, of course. What's going on in the Middle East? US forces have hit Iranian tankers in response to the targeting of American warships. Is anything happening different to this? This feels like a sort of never-ending war, which is presumably the last thing Trump wants.
3: It does feel that heading towards that territory in the sense, where is the off-ramp? Yeah. And I think that there is a sense when you speak to figures close to Trump that ultimately the president has been looking for an off-ramp. They might not say it publicly, but you look at the memorandum, you look at the, you know, other efforts when it comes to diplomacy. I think from a domestic point of view, at the very least, they would like this war to be over, and it is hard to find a route to do that right now. That said, I think there are also some promising signs for the US side when it comes to the Strait of Hormuz. It's clearly a huge problem both for the US economy and the global economy. And I think there is some sense that the US efforts are starting to make progress in terms of moving more towards the US and away from Iran.
1: Just finally, another big event that's happening in America this week is the anniversary, the 25th anniversary of 9/11. As ever with American politics, we talk to you about this all the time, it's partially becoming a story about Donald Trump.
3: It is, and he has faced various stories that he is perhaps predictably claiming are fake news. So the big question is, where will the US politicians be on the day? And there was talk that Donald Trump could be in New York. Then the New York Times reported he would not be in New York because he cannot give a speech and he wanted to speak. He will be in the Pentagon. And instead, J.D. Vance will go to New York along with Zahra Mamdani, the mayor of New York. Trump has said this is fake news, that the reason he is not going is because he cannot give a speech. But as you say, I think it just shows how politicized the whole 25-year anniversary has become. But the bigger questions really, I think, are where is America 25 years on? When you think about the war on terror, when you think about the decisions that are made, is America in a stronger position?
1: It's a very open question. That's Katie Balls there, The Times' Washington editor.
2: The time now is 7:48 and it's time for our daily quiz question.
1: In 1983, The Times declined to print which Dad's Army's actor's death notice. He wrote that he wishes it to be known that he conked out on November the 16th. He sadly misses family and friends.
2: Why wouldn't you print it?
1: I think The Times was a little bit more stiff-necked at that point in its history.
2: We'll reveal the answer at 8:15. And don't forget, there are 15 more questions in The Times Daily Quiz available now on the app and on the website.
1: David's got in touch to say, I got called a middle-class ponce the other day when I told someone I listened to Times Radio.
2: Welcome to the family.
1: I make no comment on that. To 7:49, we'll speak to the deputy leader of the Conservatives, Alex Burgot, next. And before 8, is the National Trust right to have gone all modern? 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
30: Reports say Greggs are doing something with Stilton and lawyers are involved. More news as we have it. Greggs, bag some joy.
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2: Good morning. It is 7:51. We are waiting to be joined by the Conservatives, but before we do, we're going to get to this. If you think of a stately home, what comes to mind? Maybe something like the grand house featured in Brideshead Revisited. I could sing the theme tune, but it would probably not be great. Better than my interpretation. Well, the National Trust owns lots of those reasonably posh houses, Clifton in Buckinghamshire and Hardwick Hall in Derbyshire, for example. But the Trust has now bought something a little bit different, a modernist bungalow in Wimbledon made out of yellow steel ribs and plates of glass. The bungalow is known as 22 Parkside and was built and owned by the man responsible for the Pompidou Centre, Richard Rodgers. Well, the Times chief art critic Laura Freeman has spoken to members of the Rodgers family, including Richard's wife, the chef Ruth. She joins us now to tell us about it. Good morning.
32: Morning.
2: So Laura, what's got people cross about this house? Is it the fact that it's a bungalow or that it's made of yellow steel? What's got people cross?
32: Oh my gosh, I didn't know people were so cross. The response I've seen has been broadly positive. I mean, it's definitely not a classic National Trust property. You know, there's no stucco, there's no Rob Adam fireplaces, there's no ha-ha, there's no capability brown rolling grounds. It's a complete departure, really. But I think the National Trust has kind of got to keep updating its roster because, you know, it is a guardian of kind of our architectural heritage. And actually, our heritage has moved on quite a lot in the last 100 or so years. And the grand stately pile, you know, it kind of belongs to the past. And men like Richard Rogers have built rather different houses in the last century or so.
2: So tell us what's special about this yellow bungalow then.
32: They all kind of shudder if they heard the word bungalow. It was a single story, modular architecture, high tech.
2: What's wrong with bungalow?
32: But it is true. It is a bungalow. I think what's very different, you know, you walk along the edge of Wimbledon Common and you pass all these kind of grand Victorian and Edwardian red brick double fronted detached houses. And then you reach this pair of yellow gates and beyond that, this yellow steel structure with, you know, huge plate glass windows. And what Richard Rogers was trying to do in the 1960s in this house that he built for his parents was experiment with the idea of modular architecture so you could have units that could be replicated and create social housing. But it's also, you know, it's a very beautiful and graceful design in its own right. I don't think people should be cross about it. I think it's a kind of wonderful, wonderful piece of architecture.
2: Laura, thank you so much for taking us through it this morning. Great to have you.
32: Thank you.
2: That is Laura Freeman there, the Times chief art critic.
1: And do have a look at it. It's a lovely building. I'd love to live there. But you can have a look at it up, Google it, and you'll see if you have a strong opinion either way. 754, the longest serving male member of the House of Commons is the Conservative, Edward Lee, which makes him the father of the House. He said in the Commons he was proud to be the longest serving member of the Conservative Friends of Israel, and he absolutely and fully supported the government's plans to sanction the settlements in the country. But that endorsement is definitely it's not necessarily the Conservative Party line. Let's find out what that is with Alex Burkhart, the Deputy Leader of the Conservative Party. Morning, Alex.
4: Morning, Stig.
1: So Ed Miliband stood up yesterday, talked about ethnic cleansing and declared a new UK position on Israeli control in the West Bank, arguing the occupation is unlawful. Do you disagree with either of those points?
4: Yes, I do. We accept that when we were in government, we accepted that the settlements were illegal, and we always made representations to Israel on that basis. But what happened yesterday was a series of sanctions that are not going to stop those settlements taking place. And what they are going to do is damage our security relationship with Israel in ways that may be very harmful to people in the UK. And what I mean by that is that over the course of the past few years, MI5, working with the Israelis, have managed to prevent a number of terrorist attacks on our streets. And that is the support that Israel gives this country. It does so because it is our friend, it is our ally, and because our enemies are their enemies. And whilst, you know, I understand, as I say, that there are settlements that have gone up that should not have gone up, bringing in sanctions that doesn't change that, but does start to change the relationship we have between our country and Israel, is not good for this country.
1: But what about the value of taking a moral stand? But if it's wrong, calling it wrong and marking it as wrong is not a terrible thing.
4: So I think you're right. You can call it as wrong. That's what the last government did. The question is what you do with that, what you do afterwards. And what I point to here, Stig, is the fact that yesterday, I think it was yesterday, whilst these sanctions were being announced, at the same time, the government issued a communique about its positive relationship with China, because Andy Burnham had a phone call with President Xi. Now, China has been perhaps the most aggressive violator of human rights of our time. I'm not saying we should sanction China. I'm just drawing attention to the fact that there is a massive discrepancy in the approach that the Labour government is taking to two different countries. And I think we need to ask why that is. You know, why do we think it is?
1: And why do you think it is?
4: I think it's because part of the Labour vote is itself particularly concerned with Israel, almost above and all other things. That if you look at how Labour has been squeezed in a number of its constituencies, it has come up against people who have stood on explicitly and almost solely at times a pro-Gaza platform. And I think they are worried about losing that
1: vote. So this
4: vote.
1: Is an urban, often Muslim class of voters. That's the demographic we're talking about here.
4: It's often, but it's not always. And I think there are a lot of, you know, there are certainly people who vote for example, the Greens, who have a very, very hard stance on Israel, who don't fall into the category you just described. But I would say, just bring it back to this point, that there is not a consistency in Labour's British foreign policy in its approach to other countries' violations of international law and human rights. Instead, the Labour Party appears to have a particular obsession with Israel, and the steps it took against Israel yesterday are not going to change Israel's policy on settlement. What they are going to do is damage our relationship with a key ally in the Middle East that has helped prevent the loss of life on British streets over many years.
1: Well, we'll continue to work on this programme. No doubt lots of people have very strong opinions on this subject. Alex, good to speak to you. Thank you for joining us.
4: Thanks a lot, Sig.
1: That's Alex Burkhardt, the Deputy Leader of the Conservative Party.
2: Albi Amankona has been in touch, talking about the bungalow. He said, loved hearing you talk about the house on Parkside in Wimbledon Village being taken over by the National Trust as a bungalow, like it's for an elderly couple called John and Margaret on the outskirts of Norwich. Tennis players live in Wimbledon Village on Parkside during the tennis competition. It's one of the most exclusive roads in the country, so it's not that out of kilter with other National Trust properties on that basis, which I suppose is a good point.
1: Someone thinks it looks like a Lego block. I really like it. I like these modern buildings. It goes back to class again. Everything comes back to class, doesn't it? Or does it? Or should it? Do we need to get rid of our hidebound class obsession? Deb says in business there's a massive class discrimination in the boardroom. I'm a white female finance director but without a Cambridge uni education and from a lower middle class family and can see this clearly. So people make judgments on how you talk, how you look, what school you went to or university you went to. Is that still true in this country? 0333 003 2235.
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2: Good morning, it's 8 o'clock. 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
1: The headlines this morning, the head of National Air Traffic Services, Martin Rolfe, says there needs to be a very, very thorough investigation into the air traffic control failures that have once again disrupted thousands of flights. And ministers will put social class on a par with sex, race and disability for the first time.
2: Ahead, we'll speak to Sharon Haskell, who recently resigned from Benjamin Netanyahu's government in Israel. Plus, we'll ask a Ryanair executive if he wants Martin Rolfe to resign after the latest airport problems.
1: It's Wednesday, the 9th of September.
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2: Now, let's get the 8 o'clock news with Cara Bentley.
7: Thanks, Kate. Good morning. The boss of the air traffic control group, NATS, says there will be a very thorough investigation of the technical failure that caused 1,300 flight delays yesterday. Martin Rolfe has also ruled out a cyber attack. More than 150 flights have been cancelled this morning as a knock-on effect. Times Radio's Tom Noonan explains the disruption.
9: Tens of thousands of people have been caught up in this disruption so far, and more will be in the coming days. Because planes didn't fly as planned yesterday, it means they're in the wrong place for their scheduled journeys this morning. Times Radio presenter Callum McDonald's been travelling through Heathrow Terminal 5 this morning.
10: There are hundreds of people around. The queue for check-in was snaking all the way back to the entrance, and there were people strewn all over the floor trying to get some sleep, some of them in boxes. But loads of people who've clearly been here all night long and are still unsure how they're actually going to get away from here today.
9: Ryanair and Wizz Air are calling for the head of NATS to resign. Martin Rolfe says he accepts full responsibility for what is the third meltdown in 4 years, and he's due to meet the government this morning.
7: The US Secretary of State has said America will not be following the UK in imposing sanctions on businesses in Israeli settlements in the West Bank. Marco Rubio was asked about the actions by foreign ministers, including Ed Miliband.
11: And the president has expressed this in the past. We don't want to see anything destabilizing going on right now in the West Bank with so much going on in the region. We think it has implications as well on our ability to make progress with regards to Gaza and the 20-point plan and the border peace that we're very committed to. Obviously, we're not going to do what the UK did. We saw their announcement today, but I don't have any comment on it right now.
7: The Israeli government's called the Labour government hostile for limiting trade with them and also restricting arms sales to Israel. The Times' Israel correspondent Gabrielle Weiniger is in Tel Aviv and told us how the news has been received on the ground.
12: It's seen as an affront by the public. They take it quite personally because the Israeli settlements are intrinsically linked in many ways to Israel itself. For example, you know, banking, everything goes through Israel. The economies are so intertwined with the economies of the settlements. And I think people are asking how they're going to separate the two. It's almost seen as unrealistic to do so.
7: Iran's Islamic Revolutionary Guard Corps says it's attacked two American ships and six tankers in the Strait of Hormuz with ballistic missiles. Jordan also says a military base has been targeted by Iranian missiles, but no one has been hurt. It's after the US destroyed five Iranian tankers. Ministers will put social class on a par with sex, race and disability for the first time as they shake up how the government tackles inequality. They will close the Social Mobility Commission and set up a new unit to improve the outcomes of white working class people. It's the first time a government has specifically created a dedicated team within Whitehall to reduce class inequalities. The man advising the government on youth unemployment says the GP sick note system is insane. Alan Milburn says it is ruining the life chances of young people by leaving them stuck on benefits. NHS data suggests a million sick notes were issued last year to sign people off work with mental health issues. The Children's Commissioner is warning that tens of thousands of teenagers have effectively dropped out of education and are slipping through the cracks. Dame Rachel D'Souza's report suggests about 6% of 16 and 17-year-olds who are enrolled in college are attending less than half the time. The Times' Whitehall correspondent Ben Clatworthy has this report.
0: Dame Rachel D'Souza says 42,000 teenagers at college are attending less than 50% of their education. But her concerns are broader than just that group. She says half of students attend less than 90% of the time, which means they're classed as persistently absent by school standards. Over a 30

0: Extreme weather, rising fuel and fertiliser costs, and problems with the planning system are all driving the sector's decline. Tom Bradshaw, president of the National Farmers Union, told Times Radio food security is more important now than it used to be.
1: When I look around the world, I see the world on fire. I see geopolitics being very unpredictable and huge volatility. If that's a world where we want to rely on others to produce our food, then good luck. I think it's gambling at the highest level. When something that is, there's nothing more relevant to people than making sure that we've got food available on the shelves and in their cupboards. And so I think that it's such a high stakes gamble that actually making sure we have a resilient food system that can put food on everybody's plates three times a day is an absolute essential.
0: Drones will be used to monitor water quality 20 times a day off the coast of Northumberland next year. Northumbrian Water's been given £6 million by the regulator to trial the technology. The Times' environment correspondent Ben Cook explains how it'll work.
2: These drones will be used at two beaches. They'll hover over the waves, collect some water, then fly back to a lab where a robotic arm will take the samples and test them for E. coli and other pollution. The entire process is automated, except for the pilot flying the drone, and it should deliver updates in less than an hour. Those updates will then be flashed onto a live information board on the beach, so swimmers can see if the water quality is rated red, amber, or green. The hope is that it will dramatically improve the current testing regime, where the Environment Agency only assesses the beaches once a week during summer and not at all in winter.
0: LIV Golf has filed for bankruptcy protection in the US with players still owed millions from this season. The Saudi Public Investment Fund withdrew its financial backing for the breakaway tournament, forcing it to restructure. 14 players are owed £33 million between them. For a roundup of the news on demand, find the Times Radio News Briefing on the Times Radio app.
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4: Good morning, this is Times Radio Breakfast with Kate McCann and Stig Abel. How do you feel about our government's recent actions towards the state of Israel rests on questions of both ethics and practicalities. Ethically, is it right to sanction what is arguably the illegal and immoral act of settlements in the West Bank? Practically, what difference will it make? Ethically, is it right to align our nation against a democratic ally surrounded by vile enemies intent on destroying it? Practically, will doing so cost us anything in terms of shared intelligence about terrorism? And will it make Jewish people feel less safe in the UK? Is this an act of geopolitics designed to preserve the two-state solution, or an act of rampant politicking designed to preserve Islamic-inflected left-wing support for Labour against the Greens, especially with a by-election looming? Practically, in any event, do we need to concede that the two-state solution is no more than a Western fantasy, there to soothe liberal consciences that no longer exists in the real world of the Middle East?
5: Good morning to anyone thinking of travelling in or out of Great Britain today after air traffic control chaos has caused more than 1,000 flight cancellations. A problem with something called the flight processing system went wrong for 4 hours yesterday. It was fixed, but it's left a legacy of angry people wondering why it's happened again. You wouldn't want to be the boss of the National Air Traffic Services this morning, a man called Martin Rolfe. We're going to speak to the Chief Operating Officer of Ryanair, who's called him an overpaid failure who ought to resign. He's saying that he will stay on, turn his attention to trying to fix what's happened here, and ruled out a cyber attack. There had been a lot of concern about whether or not this was politically motivated. He's ruled out a cyber attack, but said this morning, what I will say is I don't believe we've ever seen an incident happen more than once, so this will be something different that we've never seen in 50 years of operation.
4: And the problem is we've had similar examples of this, three times in the last 5 years?
5: Yeah.
4: And that's the question of whether he needs to carry the can for that. Elsewhere, we'll get into the issue of GP sick notes, which were issued a million times last year for mental health issues, a situation that Alan Milburn has told The Times is bloody insane. We'll look into the surprisingly prosperous trade in illegal tobacco. I'm going to explain how I've been caught up in an AI phishing scandal. People are pretending to be me to get money out of authors wanting to appear on Times Radio. Alexis Conran, our friend, is an expert on dodging scams. We'll explain this latest example of mad, bad tech. And speaking of probable frauds who are going to bemuse and befuddle us with no good result, I don't mean that. It's Wednesday, so Giles Corran and Edwina Curry will be on air from 9.

0: You can share your thoughts this morning on anything we are talking about. 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You can text us on 87222. Start your message with the word Times. Or you can email our producer, Emma, on studio@times.radio. We've been talking this morning about a number of stories. There's quite a lot going on for a Wednesday. We've got the air traffic control fallout. We've got the issue of class, which the government is deciding to put on a par with a number of other characteristics. White working class people will form part of a new government unit that they want to investigate, I suppose, for disadvantage and how people can be helped. We're also talking about Israel, though, after Ed Miliband announced yesterday that there will be new sanctions. And your reactions to this throughout the morning, we are following on our WhatsApp. You can see people's frustration, some suggesting it's politically motivated, some say it's virtue signalling, including Greg, who says that that's exactly what it is. It will change nothing in Israel, but it will alienate an ally. It's empty and foolish. We heard from Bob Seeley, former MP and expert. He's actually in Kyiv at the moment, expert on foreign affairs. He was saying it might put intelligence at risk. It's a very bad idea. We've heard the opposite opinion of that too. It's clearly something that's got people talking.
1: It is. It's a question of, is doing something right that might have a limited impact? Is that the job of government or not? So is this going to change Israeli policy on settlements? No, it's absolutely not. Is it going to make any difference to the lives of Palestinians in a practical sense? No, it isn't. But if you believe that these settlements are illegal and immoral, if you believe that they are terrorist in nature, and the UK government does appear to believe that they are wrong, the previous Tory government believed that they are wrong, is it therefore the role of a new foreign secretary to say, I want to put a marker down to, and not only him, it's other countries around the world as well. It's one of, I think, 7 or 11 countries that have done that. The argument against it is we're very sensitive to the notion of virtue signalling and domestic politicking in foreign affairs. We live in a country where there is a sectarian aspect to foreign affairs in terms of domestic voting. Labour are terrified of the Greens. There's a whole bunch of people who vote on issues like Gaza, people who live in cities, traditional Labour heartlands, Islamic communities in cities, for example, at the heart of that. And are they doing this for a domestic audience, not an international audience, is a question people are going to ask.
0: Yeah, and I think some of the language used by Ed Miliband in the House of Commons yesterday went further than many had expected. I mean, you've got to remember that Andy Burnham was very clear when he arrived in Number 10 that he felt that Keir Starmer had handled the issue poorly and that this Labour government would seek to change that. So there is a domestic policy element here. There are also other countries, though, who have followed suit. And there's a timing question about there are Israeli elections. There are elections in the country. There's a timing issue about whether this is designed to put extra pressure or whether it might have the opposite effect in that it might actually, you know, deepen the commitment among some hardline politicians within Israel to doing exactly, you know, to continuing what's going on here.
1: Well, Gabriel Weiniger, who is the Times correspondent in Tel Aviv, said this isn't even a big deal in Israel. Like, this is not the issue that's being talked about in coffee shops around Israel. There's not a great sort of moral reckoning going on about settlements because they would regret. And she said that, you know, many normal people live in settlements. There are some people who act appallingly and act criminally and act violently, and that's definitely the case. But her argument in Israel is this is not a question for them that they regard as central to their identity. They would say, we ended up with these areas following the Six-Day War. We fought our way into existence, Israel, and we're not really going to back down on that. And no politician in Israel is going to prosper. I mean, Netanyahu may be done anyway because the elections are coming up. There's a call that allegedly went in from the UAE that warned him of October the 7th that he didn't act upon. And the question is, does any new figure in Israel really going to row back from this position if it's not that much of a hot issue in the country itself?
0: We are going to speak to Sharon Haskell. We're hoping to get her on the line. We're just having a few issues with her technology. She was the Deputy Foreign Minister in Benjamin Netanyahu's government until July. So she is somebody who has experience of relationships with other countries. She's got experience of that particular government. You will have heard from her on this programme before. We are aiming to bring her to you here as soon as we can get that line sorted. But for now...
1: We do.
0: As soon as I say that, she's...
1: For now, we have Sharon Haskell indeed. She's she was Deputy Foreign Minister in the Netanyahu government until July and very much knows what's going on in the heart of the Israeli government. Sharon, morning to you.
2: Hi, good morning to you.
1: Can we start on a basic principle? Many regard the settlements as illegal and immoral. Is the UK government entitled to show its disapproval of that state in a proportionate manner?
2: Look, I think it's entitled to show its disapproval. And, you know, we can have disputes and we can argue about things. We see things differently. But the question is whether you are completely breaking, you know, a long-lasting alliance and friendship in so many levels. And I think the Labour government have chosen to appease a very radical political voice within their party than to think about foreign policy and about how to mediate, as they always did in the past. Like, the UK has been, you know, a huge contributor and a huge player in, you know, mediating and being in a neutral position so that they can try and bring the two parties closer. And I think that especially in the last few years, it was very obvious that the Labour government have chosen to take an active part on the Palestinian side and to take action specifically against the State of Israel. And it goes all the way to a, you know, sending money and contributing together also with the European Union in construction and building of illegal building in those territories, in Judea and Samaria, for Palestinians on Israeli land.
1: But the do you also concede, though, in contradistinction, that international law recognizes it as illegal for Israeli settlement in these areas, and actually there has been well-documented cases of appalling, murderous, violent behaviour by settlers conducting themselves in the West Bank?
2: Look, I'll say this. First of all, anyone that breaks the law, including specific violent cases, you know, we completely condemn it and we enforce the law in Israel. This is a democratic country, a law-abiding country. And that's why they were arrested. They are being investigated. They are prosecuted. And they will serve time in prison if they pass the law, if they broke the law. And that's very obvious. But, you know, why is the tension rising so much? Okay, part of it is that European countries, including the UK, are taking an active part also in illegal construction of Palestinian buildings on Israeli land, illegally. Do you think the Israelis that see the symbols of the UK or the European Union or France or any other government who's paying for that construction, would that create more tension?
1: So do you think that the UK government is fostering what amounts to Palestinian aggression against Israel?
2: Oh, absolutely. Absolutely. Not just by policy, but specifically funding it with taxpayers' money.
1: And the question is,
2: when you take an active side like that, I mean, can you then come and complain that there's more tension between the two parties? That, you know, and now choosing, and this is very important to understand, and I would love if you would have an opportunity to come here to Israel, to come with me to one of the industrial area in Barkan, in one of these territories, and go to just one, you choose one of the factories, and you will see there Palestinians and Israelis working side by side, sharing friendship. The Palestinians are earning 5 times the salary that they would earn in any other job under the Palestinian Authority. They have a good life together with them. And this is creating a reality of real coexistence, not in words, not in some kind of policy, but in reality. And that's what they're boycotting. This is the reality.
1: But what Ed Miliband says, what the British government says, is that you are guilty of ethnic cleansing in the occupied territories. The British government agrees that there is ethnic cleansing of Palestinians in areas of West Bank perpetrated by settler terrorists. The picture you're presenting, the picture as seen by the British government, are fundamentally, they can't exist together. He's saying there are terrorist settlers within Israel perpetrating genocide. And that's what he wants to criticise, because that's the moral thing to do. When you see abuses, when you see violence, when you see people conducting themselves in a morally repugnant way, it is the right of every free person and free country to call it out, is the argument.
2: The first thing, this is a complete lie. There is no such thing happening in those areas of Judea and Samaria, and definitely not by the legal definition.
1: So why is the British government saying there is?
2: This would be the same thing as if I would say there is, you know, an ethnic cleansing in Britain by illegal immigration that is coming in through your border. Okay, I can say that this is what I feel. But in reality, in legal terms, it is absolutely false. Okay, and I invited many diplomats, including parliament members, including people from the embassy, to come and see the reality of what's happening in those towns, in those cities, in Judea and Samaria, together with me, to actually experience, not through the media, you know, not through some biased reporter who's trying to picture a certain picture, but through the reality.
1: But that's not what, but
2: eyes,
1: I've got to be honest with you. The relationship, I think, between the two governments must be shot permanently, because what you're saying and what the British government is basing this on a media report, the British government is basing it on their own intelligence, and their intelligence is telling them that they can say there is settler terrorists committing ethnic cleansing, because our foreign secretary has said that. So that's not based on the media, that's based on the British government apparatus. And if they believe that and you believe the opposite, then there is no meeting between the two, is it? The relationship between Britain and Israel is done, by the sounds of it.
2: Well, I think the Labour government, as I said before, has definitely chosen a side. Israel's sitting at the core of a third world war between radical jihadists and Islamists and the free world, a vibrant democracy. That's the reality. And trying to distort that picture and to try and paint it in different ways, you know, that is theirs. This is their voters. And I know there is more to that decision as a internal political pressure than any kind of foreign policy or real stand behind values. I know you know that as well. I mean, this is massive pressure that is being put on the Labour government. And obviously, I know not all the British public see and view the things in the same way, but this is a political decision that is affecting the Labour government internally. Okay. Far more than international policy or anything like that.
1: Okay. Sharon, good to speak to you. Thank you for taking the time.
2: Thank you very much.
1: That's Sharon Haskell there. She was Deputy Foreign Minister in the Netanyahu government until July.
0: The time now is 8:22. It's time for the answer to our quiz question we asked you half an hour ago.
1: In 1983, the Times declined to print which Dad's Army actor's death notice. He wrote that he wishes to be known that he conked out on November 16. He sadly misses family and friends.
0: The answer is Jean Lemessurier.
1: John Lemessurier is how I've said it before, but I'm gonna...
0: One person got that right. Congratulations if that was you.
1: Is the GP FitNote system insane? That's what Alan Milburn thinks. We'll talk about that next. This is Times Radio. And do keep your thoughts. Lots of you reacting very strongly to this question of what our moral position should be on Israel. And you've just heard from someone close to the Israeli government. Do keep those thoughts coming in. 0333 00 3 2353. This is Times Radio Breakfast with Kate McCann and Stig Abel in association with Nationwide, a good way to bank.
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0: Good morning. This is Times Radio Breakfast. It's 8:24. The man tasked with getting to the bottom of the NEETS crisis, Alan Milburn, says the GP FitNote system is, quote, bloody insane. The former Labour minister believes the current system is ruining the life chances of young people and leaving them stuck on benefits. The Times political editor Stephen Swinford has been travelling with Alan Milburn and sent us this note.
8: In the Netherlands, where I've been accompanying Alan Milburn, who is advising the government on youth unemployment, and an unusual combination, he's been with Gareth Southgate, the former England football manager. They're both here with a single purpose. They're here to look at what is working here that is not working in the UK for the young people. So in the UK, we have nearly 1 million people who are not in education, employment or training. Over here, it is a fraction of that. And one of the things they've been doing is investing much more in employment support and getting people back to work. So we had a chat with Alan Milburn and a separate chat with Gareth Southgate. Alan Milburn was making the point that the FitNose system that GPs use is, open quotes, bloody insane, close quotes. And what he was basically saying is that his concern is that with very brief consultations, they are effectively writing people off work with conditions like ADHD, which may not have been fully diagnosed at that point. And it means that they are entitled to sick pay. And it means that young people are beginning the journey of a life on benefits and not in work. And he was suggesting very strongly that that needed reform. We also spoke then to Gareth Southgate. Gareth Southgate was making the point that he was concerned about labels. So he was saying that, look, as a coach, as a player, and now in this way, I am worried about labeling people with labels like ADHD or autism. That is acting as a barrier to work for the rest of their lives.
0: Well, that was the Times political editor, Stephen Swinford. Let's speak now to Dr. Chan Nagpal, the former chair of the British Medical Association. Good morning.
9: Good morning.
0: Is Alan Milburn right to call what's now called the FitNote system, but people may know it as the SickNote system, insane?
9: I think that Alan Milburn hasn't perhaps addressed, certainly in this interview, the root causes of the problem, because in fact, the FitNote is an endpoint. The UK has, in fact, the highest prevalence of youth anxiety and youth deprivation, sorry, and youth depression amongst the whole of the OECD. The Netherlands has one of the lowest rates. The UK has the highest level of, one of the highest levels of insecure housing. One of the poorest education to work approaches, with far fewer people leaving education going into work, insecure jobs, high levels of youth poverty, high levels of income inequalities. All of these factors result in people becoming mentally unwell, and then as a result of their mental illness, they will see a GP. And so if you are actually confronted with someone who has accumulated all of that negative experience, is unwell, feels unable to work, depressed, unable to function in life, to be honest, that's when the FitNote comes in. So I think what we need to do is address the root cause, and there's plenty of evidence that that is what makes us different from many other OECD nations.
0: But I suppose some people might ask whether a FitNote or a FitNote would help people who were in that situation to get better.
9: No, I don't think that giving the FitNote does make the person better in its own right. We're in a way victims of as GPs, of a system that has in fact resulted in high levels of young people at the beginning of their lives, in fact, careers, being so mentally unwell. And it's a vicious cycle, because if they're unwell, they don't work, they become more unwell. So I absolutely agree. We need to have a strategy to have get people back into work, not have to come to their GP practice. But the other thing I would say is that what I do think Alan Milburn is correct about is that the system of giving GPs 10 minutes to see a patient who was mentally unwell and be able to provide them with proper care is not adequate. And also in the UK, we have much poorer integration of mental health services for young people with their GP practices. The Netherlands has a far better system. Mm. In fact, if I want to refer someone to get proper mental health support and to enable them to go back to work, I don't have that as a direct something to offer the person at the time when they come in saying they can't work for a FitNote. So I do think we need to have a system where people who are not in work, who have some mental health issues, provided it's not serious mental health, should be automatically able to access a proper a life coach, career coach, and mental health support to enable them to get back into work. The other element to this, again, it's not a health issue, it's about a government policy issue, is to give much better support to employers to help people get into work, especially those that may have mental health issues. At the moment in the UK, we don't have a very supportive employer support system. Many employers aren't employing young people because of national insurance rises, employer rises, for example. So these issues aren't about health, they're about government policy. So I really very much hope that Alan Milburn will both look at the root causes, but also provide reform for the FitNote system, so that GPs actually don't have to be signing people off sick, but actually being able to refer patients to be supported to get back into work. Now, of course, doing that support programme. People need money to actually live on, so you probably do need to provide them with some sort of welfare support for them to live on. But it will be part of a structured approach to getting back into work and providing a systematic approach to helping employers to provide that sort of work for such people. That's what we really need to be doing, much wider than just looking at the fit note signing of it by a GP.
0: Dr. Nagpal, we've run out of time, but I can sense from your answers and your tone how frustrated you are. So you've opened a new box of issues for us to talk about when we talk about NEETs and getting people back into work, and we will do our best to explore some of those. Thank you very much for joining us on the programme this morning.
9: It's a pleasure. Thank you so much.
0: Dr. Chan Nagpal there, the former chair of the British Medical Association.
1: John says, I'm a GP and would like to explain a perspective I've never heard explained in the media. Anyone assessing fitness for work only has the patient's own version of pain, depression or whatever to rely on. If they refuse a fit or sick note, then any liability for errors or accidents in that person's place of work would fall to them. So if you're a GP and someone says, and it's this presumption, I want to get signed off work, and somehow the GP has gone from being person to cure your illness, to person to resolve your work issues. You go to a GP in order to get signed off work. That's the wrong way of thinking about it, isn't it? And just because you've changed it in 2010, it used to be called a sick note and now it's called a fit note. Even though those words are opposite, they mean the same thing, which should probably advert your attention to the fact that it's nonsense that's going on, because they've just renamed something in its diametric opposite and it's still exactly the same thing.
0: There are others. Jenny recommends occupational help, something inside an employer, something inside a company to help people get back to work. And there are others. This person has left at no name saying, I'm sorry, typical medic, not our fault, it's the system. It's time for GPs to realise how easy they have it. They prescribe pills and notes like sweets to move people on. The second report this week and the common denominator is the doctor.
1: Another doctor here. I'm a GP. Of course, Milburn is right. The fit note is not fit for purpose. GPs, I think at this point, I feel really strongly. GPs should not be the gatekeeper to money. When a patient demands a fitness note, if a GP queries their reason for it, they get a disgruntled patient who'll just go to another GP until they get their note, and quite possibly a larger complaint along the way, which the GP has to spend hours of admin time on. So if someone comes to you and says, I'm too sad to work, all of the factors for the GP will be to agree with them and sign them off. And that probably isn't very healthy for the GP or the person.
0: You can see what ministers are up against here when they're trying to change this particular system. We are going to, as we heard from Anna Mihailova, our political editor, hear more from Alan Milburn in the weeks and months ahead. We'll bring you that here on Times Radio.
1: It's very nearly 8:33. I'm trying to be precise with my timings this morning. Wait a second. Wait a little bit longer. It is now 8:33. Hundreds of flights were cancelled. There's more disruption today across British airports. Who should we blame? And is it a man called Martin Rolfe? We'll speak to the Chief Operating Officer of Ryanair very shortly. He'll have some strong views on the subject. After the news with Cara Bentley.
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11: Thanks, Dig. Good morning. The head of the air traffic control organisation, NATS, has said there will be a very thorough investigation into the technical failure that's delayed thousands of flights over the last 24 hours. CEO Martin Rolfe has ruled out a cyber attack. Travel News feature editor for The Times, Cathy Adams, told us that although airlines will not have to pay compensation, they will have an astronomical bill.
12: What the airlines have to do, though, and this is what's going to cost them millions, is essentially they have a duty of care to passengers. That means they have to house them overnight. They have to give them food, drink and a means of communication. And that bill can run into millions of pounds, and airlines are furious. I mean, Ryanair has been particularly vicious. Wizz Air as well has called for Martin Rolfe to step down. I think he has some questions to answer, and I know that Heidi Alexander, I think, is going to ask him some.
11: The US Secretary of State said America will not be following the UK in imposing sanctions on businesses in Israeli settlements in the West Bank. Israel has instructed the British Consulate in Jerusalem, which acts as a go-between with the Palestinian Authority, to close within 30 days, saying the staff will be stripped of their accreditation. The embassy in Tel Aviv will remain. A survey suggests 40% of private school parents are cutting back on spending to keep their children in the schools. 6,000 parents were asked about their budgets since the introduction of VAT on private school fees and rises in the wider cost of living. 28% said they were struggling to afford private education. Don't forget, you can set the Times Radio news briefing as your news service on Alexa.
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14: Sky Original's explosive legal drama, War, stars Dominic West and Sienna Miller as a tech entrepreneur and film star whose high-profile divorce sparks a fierce rivalry between two prestigious London law firms. 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And the best show on Netflix, Black Doves, returns for a new season soon. The first proved a little different than all other spy thrillers that had gone before. Boasted an amazing cast, including Keira Knightley, Ben Whishaw and Sarah Lancashire. Brilliantly dark and very bingeable, season two of Black Doves lands later this year.
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0: Good morning, this is Times Radio Breakfast. Now, the boss of air traffic controller NATS, Martin Rolfe, has said that he's ruled out a cyber attack as the cause of disruption that led to thousands of flights being cancelled. He believes a new issue could have arisen. Times Radio's business correspondent Dominic O'Connell is here. Morning, Dom.
17: Morning.
0: What do we make of this?
17: Well, his comments this morning have been slightly ambiguous, actually. You said a new incident, but what he actually said was, I don't believe we've ever seen an incident happen more than once. So this will be something different that we've never seen in 50 years of operation, which to me slightly opens the idea that it might be a repeat of something that happened before, i.e. the different thing is that it's been a repeat, like, because we hadn't seen... Anyway, if you see what I mean. So,
0: I do see what you mean.
17: But the point is that we've now had three quite significant outages in 3 years, with that big one in August 2023. Then we had a radar-related one in July last year. Now we've got another one related to the same bit of software, the flight processing system, that was the one in 2023. There was a CAA inquiry into that, led by an independent investigator called John Halliwell, and it came up with 34 recommendations, and the Civil Aviation Authority, which is a regulator of NATS, came out in June this year and said all 34 of those recommendations have now been implemented. So if they've fixed all that, then why is it going wrong now? Well, one of the big problems that NATS has is that the software is all quite old. It's a natural thing not to fix it if it isn't broken, kind of thing, when you have a safety critical piece of software, and when it does go wrong, the fail safe option is to delay flight. The alternative is unthinkable. So it's a bit of a hard thing for NATS to do, but on the other hand, airlines who pay for all this are extremely angry, and Martin Rolfe is under extreme pressure.
0: Can you give us a little bit of context? We are not the only country that has problems with air traffic control. The French system, there's often a lot of strikes there. The American air traffic control system has had some real problems.
17: Yes. The American air traffic control system has been plagued by understaffing or lack of staff for years now, going back many, many years. And that's a constant problem in the US. French problem with strikes. In Europe in general, the problem has been one of fragmentation, is that national sovereign controls don't want to give up all their powers to Eurocontrol, which is a European-wide body, which leads to lots of delays. But by and large, air traffic control around the world does work pretty well. I mean, thankfully. So, but even so, when it does go wrong, as it did yesterday, it is really disruptive to loads of people. And in the nature of the crowded airports in the southeast of England, it takes a very long time to recover when you do have a glitch.
0: Dom, thank you very much. That is Dominic O'Connell, our business correspondent. Well, joining us now is the Chief Operating Officer of Ryanair, Neil McMahon. Good morning.
18: Morning, Kate.
0: Do you have any more information about what happened this time round?
18: Yeah, well, we've obviously had contact with NASS. We believe it's a very similar situation that happened in August 2023. So in August 23, there was a flight planning issue which caused the system to effectively melt. The backup system also melted. As your contributor said, in October 2023, there was a CAA investigation started. Martin Roth promised that this issue would never reoccur and that there would be additional resilience put in to ensure that if there was a problem with the primary system, there'd be a backup system. And what's driving us absolutely nuts is the fact that once again, you have a flight plan processing issue, which is again completely grounded UK airspace, which has meant that we had cancelled over 200 flights. Airlines across the UK cancelled over 1,000 flights, and hundreds of thousands of people were disrupted because the lessons learned for the previous failures have not been delivered by Martin Roth.
0: Is this human error, or is it a failure of a creaking system, in your view?
18: It's a failure of the system. And what we keep asking NATS is to invest money in the system and to invest in resilience. So in 2023, NATS promised they'd invest in resilience. And what happened in the last year was £170 million was given as dividends to shareholders. And what we said is that money should have been invested in the system so incidents like yesterday wouldn't happen. Like, we have invested as an airline hugely in resilience, and yet NATS are able to hide behind, oh, we haven't seen this before. I bet you they have. The problem is that they have a crap system and they don't invest in it. And instead of investing in the system, they pay big bonuses to management and they pay huge dividends to the shareholders. And it's not right for the UK passengers, and it's not right for airlines who have to pay millions in compensation or right to care to deal with this mess.
0: I mean, you are essentially calling Martin Rolfe a liar here, because you're saying you don't believe that they haven't seen this issue before. Do you think he can stay on in the role he has right now?
18: Absolutely not. Like, the definition of insanity is doing the same thing over and over again and expecting a different outcome. We had the same flight planning processing issue in 2023. Martin Roth promised that it could never happen again. He went on the Transport Committee. He promised the CAA all the recommendations were allegedly done. And yet here we are, less than 3 years later, with another flight planning processing problem. And as a result, thousands of flights get cancelled.
0: Well, isn't that the point there, though? I mean, you're accepting that this is a creaking system. The CAA did ask for changes to be made and they have been implemented. How can you lay the blame at his door if he's done what has been asked of him and he's made the changes and he's introduced more resilience into the system? Is this really his fault?
18: Well, Kate, if he had made the changes and added the resilience, we wouldn't be talking, because we wouldn't have had hundreds and thousands of flights cancelled across the UK yesterday. Our concern and our fury is driven because they haven't made the changes. They haven't invested in the resilience, and therefore when something happens, there's no backup system that works like you would expect in any critical infrastructure in the UK. If the primary system goes down, where's the backup system to ensure that things can continue as normal?
0: How badly have Ryanair been impacted by this? What will the cost be to you guys?
18: It'll run into the millions. I expect this to be in absolute millions of pounds. We're just trying to scramble to see exactly how to get the schedule back on track. We think today we'll operate our full schedule, but we had 20 aircraft stuck out of base yesterday. We've crews everywhere, and it's a real shambles because we couldn't get our aircraft where they were meant to be yesterday. We had 250 flights cancelled, so really, really disruptive for us. So the cost will be in the millions.
17: Neil, hi, it's Dominic O'Connell here, the business correspondent at Times Radio. Just to pick up on what you were saying earlier, we were talking about whether it was the same thing or not. Are you saying that you definitely know it was a very similar problem to the one that caused the outage in 2023?
18: What NATS have told us, it was a flight planning processing failure, which is exactly the same issue that happened in 2023. If you remember, in 2023, there was an issue with a flight plan and it sent the system in a loop that eventually caused it to shut down. We are told that that was a rogue flight plan. We're told yesterday this was a spurious flight plan. which caused the same outage. And our question is, like, these things can happen, but where's the backup systems?
17: Well, the backup system they have is the same software. So they have two sets of software, and the second one is the same as the first one. Is that what you're saying is the same weakness here, or is it the flight plan filing that's the same weakness?
18: The failing is and the failing is that the backup system was unable to kick in and work. Like, it's not a backup system if it shuts down. That's the definition of a backup, is that when the primary system goes down, that you can revert and keep going.
17: But I assume that that wasn't one of the recommendations after the inquiry into the 2023 outage. They didn't. NATS wasn't told that it had to have a separate software which would operate separately from the main software.
18: I know, Dominic, let's be clear. NATS are required to have a functioning air traffic control system, which requires a backup system. All critical infrastructure requires working backup systems. We have them. Airports are meant to have them. ATC is meant to have them. It is critical that if your primary system doesn't work and you're delivering critical national infrastructure, you need to have a working backup. Like, what Martin Roth told the Transport Committee in October 2023 was, this can never happen again. We've invested in resilience and our backup systems will ensure this isn't repeated. And here we are 3 years later with the exact same issue.
0: Can I ask you finally, Neil, do you think the government needs to step in here? I mean, the government owns a holding, a 49% share in NATS. Do you think it's time for the government to step in? What could be done?
18: Absolutely. We understand the Transport Secretary, Heidi Alexander, is going to meet with Martin Ralph today, and we think she should ask him to resign. We think it's critical that we put in somebody in NATS at the top who can deliver resilience, who can deliver the extra staffing that's needed so that NATS can perform as well as other ATC providers across Europe. Like, we don't see this in France. We don't see this in Italy. We don't see this in Spain. We don't see this in Ireland. We don't see this in Germany. This is a UK problem where the backup systems don't kick in when the primary systems have a fault.
0: Neil McMahon, thank you very much for joining us on the programme this morning.
1: The problem is, you said they have a crap system and they don't invest in it. Dom, just before you go, I was saying that, is that really, I mean, it's nice to have a candid interviewee, as a couple of people are saying. There's a whiff of the water companies about all of this, where this is it's a critical infrastructure and they're concerned about dividends being paid out to investors and management getting extra bonuses and not delivering on what is a kind of monopoly service.
17: It is slightly different in that the recipient of the dividends in this case is the government and the airlines themselves, the people who own NATS. So it flows that way rather than to any external shareholders. But I think there was a very big piece of insight there from Neil, from Ryanair, because what he's been told this morning from NATS suggests my interpretation of what Martin Rolfe said, that actually lightning has struck twice, which is why he said we haven't seen this in 50 years. And if it turns out that actually it is the original problem back in 2023 was that a flight plan was filed with two waypoints in it with the same three-letter acronym. This is how aircraft navigate their way around the skies, which were on the other sides of the opposite sides of the planet, so they didn't really work. The aircraft couldn't go that way at all, so it failed safe. And then the second system, which was the backup system that Neil's referring to, encountered exactly the same problem. Now, if another flight plan, a spurious flight plan, has again triggered this fail-safe, i.e. shutdown, two times in a row, then that does not bode very well for NATS.
1: Or the man who runs it, I would suspect. I love the mental contortion necessary to go, this is the first time that lightning has struck twice.
0: Dom, that's an absolute crack. Really great catch from you, because we missed that. Dominic O'Connell, our business correspondent.
1: 8:48, the Co-op is calling on the government to tackle the illicit tobacco market. The supermarket is urging the government and local authorities to significantly increase funding, step up raids and safeguard honest business. Paul Jarrod is the Director of Public Affairs and Campaigns at the Co-op. Joins us now. Morning, Paul.
19: Morning, Stig.
1: So what's the problem here?
19: Well, at the Co-op, we see every day, because we're in thousands of them up and down the country, that high streets and local shopping parades are the absolute heart of communities. And we saw in COVID that was the case. And, you know, we all know that if you see empty, boarded up shops, you see communities facing tough times. The evidence and the information that we're sharing today shows that actually illicit tobacco is now beginning to drive the high streets, undermining those businesses. And I take no pleasure in saying that, Stig. I spent 20 years in Her Majesty's Customs and Excise. I was responsible for tackling tobacco smuggling back in the day. But when you're in a position where a third of all smokers are buying illegal cigarettes. Half of all 18 to 44 year olds are buying illegal cigarettes, and they're buying them at £5 a pack, and half of them are buying them in shops. You've got a problem. And certainly we've done a test exercise recently, an undercover test exercise in a town in England. 24 shops visited, 75% of the cigarettes we bought were illegal. So we have a significant problem. It's undermining the high street.
1: So basically, if I don't know this, I don't smoke. So if I smoke, I could go to the possibly go to a newsagent on my high street and ask for some cigarettes and get £5 cigarettes. Right? I mean, what is, should a pack be near a tenner? Is that so? You basically get half price cigarettes.
19: Well, cigarettes these days are £20.
0: £20.
1: Bloody hell.
19: Yeah. So you know, and the short answer is, smokers know where to buy cheap illegal cigarettes, and there's a reason for this. We have vacated the crime scene. The truth is, and again, I'm not criticising local government because they've been stripped to the bone, but in the last 3 years, on average, each council visits one shop a week looking for illegal cigarettes. One a week. But when they go, every other time, they find 8,000 on average illegal cigarettes. So it's not like it's not out there. It is. It's just that they don't have the resources to go and to tackle it. And to make it worse, and I say this as a former HMRC director, there's a great system HMRC have in place called Tobacco Track and Trace. Massive penalties can be levied on shops, on small shops and seemingly legitimate shops, vape shops, etc., can be levied. 94% of seizures made by local government aren't referred to the system.
1: What about looking?
19: So we're just making this worse.
1: What about looking this the other way, though, Paul? Because the co-op is supposed to be some ethical business. You talk about, you know, a different, fairer, and better way of doing business. It's no good selling people cigarettes that are going to kill them. So why don't you get out of the cigarette business entirely?
19: So we are there to serve our 7.5 million members in the communities in which they live. We make sure we sell cigarettes absolutely in a responsible way, and we support the government's plan to. For an intergenerational smoking ban. The problem is, if you've got an unregulated market where 50% of 18 to 44-year-olds are buying illegal cigarettes and they know where to buy them easily at £5 a pack, we can't do anything to support government's ban to reduce smoking.
1: But you can take an ethical stance. I mean, I'm interested because you don't... I think the co-op doesn't sell Israeli products, do you? They've made an ethical stance about Israel. So where does ethics actually start and stop for you? Because there are products, you don't like products that come from Israel, but you are willing to sell cigarettes, or cigarettes kill people. So where do you draw a distinction between? Because if you're going to be an ethical merchant, you shouldn't sell fatty food or cigarettes or booze or things from Israel if you don't agree with Israel. It's a difficult point to say where you start and stop.
19: So cigarettes are legal in this country. And our members, some of our members and our customers want to smoke them. So we sell them in a responsible way. We haven't sold, we don't source products from 17 countries which are of concern to the international community. The judgment's made by the international community. One of those is Israel. I think the point here, though, is that we support a government regulatory system to make sure cigarettes are not sold to people that shouldn't.
1: I understand that point. Just on that point, though, but Israeli products are legal. They're not sanctioned by the government. So you go further than that and say you're going to make a moral judgment that the government's not making.
19: No, hang on, Stig. So the co-op is a member-owned organisation. We're owned by 7.5 million members. Our members shape how we want to do business. And our members have been clear in the tens of thousands of the stances that we have to take. These aren't decisions made by me. These are decisions made by our members, because that's what a cooperative is. It's a different way of doing business that is about what members want. But there's a really important point here, is that at present, it is legal to sell cigarettes, and they're going to be phased out. That will fail if you have an illegal market where half of all 18 to 44-year-olds can buy illegal
1: cigarettes. I understand that point. I understand that point very clearly made, and it's an astonishing number that you're talking about there, which I think has raised eyebrows. Everyone has just listened to that. Paul, good to speak to you.
19: Thank you, Stig.
1: That's Paul Gerrard there, Director of Public Affairs and Campaigns at the Co-op.
0: The time now is 8:54. Plenty to come on this programme. From 9 o'clock, we're going to talk through today's news with Jed Wiener. That is the Times columnist Giles Corran and the former Conservative Minister Edwina Curry. And next, we'll catch up with Andrew Neil. That's ahead of the Times at 1. This is Times Radio Breakfast with Stig Abel and Kate McCann in association with Nationwide, a good way to bank.
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26: Still trying to get over the 20 quid for a packet of cigarettes. That happened in 40 years without me noticing. At 8.56, if you listened to the Times at 1 yesterday, you'd have heard a fascinating conversation between Andrew Neil and the former Bank of England chief economist Andy Haldane. He was a real help in understanding the troubles we're having in the global economy. Andrew speaking to another top economist today. Andrew, morning to you.
27: Good morning to you.
26: I guess the question is, how do you stop this just being hand-wringing? Because we feel, I think, collectively as citizens, rather impotent when it comes to the problems we constantly hear we're facing and the lack of either ability or will or collective power to do something about it.
27: Well, I think Andy Haldane had a pretty important insight to add to the debate. I mean, normally we think if the economy needs a boost, you should pump up government spending, borrow a bit more, get the animal juices going in the economy. He was pointing out that when the economy already has as much debt as Britain and other major economies around the world have, to do that, to pump it up, actually could be a drag on growth because people and businesses think, whoa, how are they going to pay for all that? That's going to mean tax rises coming down the pike in the next year or two. So let's tighten our belt instead. Let's not spend. And so you don't get that fiscal stimulus. Keynes referred to it as the paradox of thrift, that that when you see government spending rather than you spending as well, you just say, oh, well, I better save because they're never going to pay that back without higher taxes. Now, the government at the moment into policy, what I've described this week in a column is it's between a rock and a hard place, and it's not quite sure how it gets out of this bind. The rock of the bond markets are saying you shouldn't borrow more. And if you do, it'll be a prohibitive cost. That's the rock. The hard place is the Labour soft left, which dominates the parliamentary party in the Commons, which still wants to borrow more, wants to tax more, and wants to spend more. How Healey reconciles that? Well, as I said in the piece I wrote, I'm not sure even Harry Houdini could escape from that bind.
26: It's also the other problem. The Bank of England has only one method of dealing with inflation, but and raising interest rates. But if you've got inflation caused by external factors and you've got no growth, the Bank of England is a bit impotent itself.
27: Yes, but that was the other point that Andy Haldane made. It's another factor in why fiscal stimulus does not necessarily work these days. Not only do you have too much debt in the first place to work, he was pointing out that if you do it at a time when inflation was still sticky, for whatever the cause, and some of our sticky inflation is internally generated too, not all external. You know, we've put up the cost of hiring people. We've given massive pay rises in the public sector and so on. You do that, then the bank is likely to counter a loose fiscal policy with a tighter monetary policy. In other words, putting up interest rates. And that, you know, I think is what's likely to happen. You know, if you and I had been talking at the beginning of this year, I would have told you that the markets expect 3-4 interest rate cuts this year. The markets now expect 2-3 interest rate rises over the next 12 months.
26: Andrew, we could talk about this forever. Thankfully, you've got a whole hour to share your wisdom. So, and we're very lucky to have you to do
27: bliss.
26: That.
27: It's bliss. Heaven.
26: Bless your heart. Good to speak to you.
27: Thank you very much.
26: Bye-bye.
27: Bye-bye.
0: Bye.
26: That is Andrew Neil there. And it really was a fascinating interview yesterday. And he's brilliant. And we are living in interesting times. And he is an interesting man to discuss it. You can hear Andrew Neil live on Times Radio from
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0: Good morning, it's 9 o'clock. This is Stig Abel and Kate McCann with Times Radio Breakfast.
26: Headlines this morning, an airline executive tells Times Radio that it would be insanity for the head of National Air Traffic Services, Martin Rolfe, to remain in position, and ministers will put social class on a par with sex, race and disability for the first time.
0: Ahead, Giles Corran and Edwina Curry will join us. They'll talk about class, about whether we need to preserve modern architecture and if Tom Jones needs to be saved for the nation.
26: Should I bring out my Tom Jones impression
0: again?
26: It's Wednesday, the 9th of September.
0: Oh, I thought you were going to do It's Not Unusual.
26: I'm not going to sing. I can do the Welsh gruff stuff, and that's all you're getting from me.
0: Maybe later.
26: It's time for the news of Corbett.
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0: It's Wednesday, the 9th of September. Let's get the latest with Cara.
6: Thanks, Kate. Good morning. The COO of Ryanair has told Times Radio the air traffic control organisation NATS has failed to invest in its system while rewarding shareholders, causing thousands of delayed flights and costing them millions of pounds. Neil McMahon was asked if he thought NATS CEO Martin Rolfe could stay in his role.
18: Absolutely not. We had the same flight planning processing issue in 2023. Martin Rolfe promised that it could never happen again. He went on the Transport Committee. He promised the CAA. All the recommendations were allegedly done. And yet here we are, less than 3 years later, with another flight planning processing problem. And as a result, thousands of flights get cancelled.
6: Mr. Rolfe said he takes full responsibility and that a very thorough investigation will go on into the technical failure. At least 200 more flights have been cancelled this morning, after more than 1,000 yesterday. Times Radio's Callum McDonald was caught up in the disruption at London Heathrow earlier this morning.
7: If I look at the screens behind me, there are loads of cancellations of flights already this morning. Paris, Rome, Amsterdam, later in the day, Athens, Ibiza, Warsaw. There are heaps of cancellations on British Airways already confirmed on these boards. And at the moment, the last sort of disruption I can see on that board is the flight that's scheduled to go to Glasgow at 9, and it's already saying it's delayed till after 3 p.m.
6: The US Secretary of State said America is not going to do what the UK has done, referring to imposing sanctions on Israeli businesses in the West Bank. Marco Rubio said they don't want to destabilise the region. The UK's decision has drawn strong criticism from the Israeli government. The former chair of Labour Friends of Israel, the peer Steve McCabe, Lord McCabe, said the sanctions put vital security and commercial ties at risk. He also highlighted the jeopardy to trade in healthcare and technology.
8: We get quite a lot of computer components from Israel. The NHS gets a very good deal on medicines. And there is no way of guaranteeing that some of the things that are imported don't have some origin in parts in some of the settlements.
6: Ministers will put social class on a par with sex, race and disability for the first time as they shake up how the government tackles inequality. They will close the Social Mobility Commission and set up a new unit to improve the outcomes of white working class people. It's the first time a government has specifically created a dedicated team within Whitehall to reduce class inequality. Britain is now producing less of its own food than 30 years ago, including beef, eggs and vegetables. The National Farmers Union is blaming extreme weather, rising fuel costs and planning barriers. The NFU president, Tom Bradshaw, has told Times Radio why he wants the UK to be more self-sufficient.
9: When I look around the world, I see the world on fire. I see geopolitics being very unpredictable and huge volatility. If that's a world where we want to rely on others to produce our food, then good luck. I think it's gambling at the highest level. There's nothing more relevant to people than making sure that we've got food available on the shelves and in their cupboards.
6: Meanwhile, food experts are predicting that food inflation will reach nearly 4% by Christmas. For a roundup of the news on demand, find the Times Radio news briefing on the Times Radio app.
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26: Good morning to you. It's 5 minutes past nine. This is Times Radio Breakfast with Kate McCann and Stig Abel. 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On Wednesdays, we lucky things get to speak to the great Times columnist Giles Corran. Morning, Giles.
10: Great Times columnist. Now I'm going to be in a good mood.
26: Well, the thing is, I called you a fraud.

0: A lot on the programme so far this morning. We've been talking about Israel and the reaction to Ed Miliband yesterday announcing sanctions on Israeli settlements in the West Bank. The government there said it would close the UK's consulate and bar 11 MPs from entering the country. Sharon Haskell, who was Deputy Foreign Minister in the Netanyahu government until July, spoke to us about the reaction from Israel.
1: Look, I think it's entitled to show its disapproval. And, you know, we can have disputes and we can argue about things. We see things differently. But the question is whether you are completely breaking, you know, a long-lasting alliance and friendship in so many levels. And I think the Labour government have chosen to appease a very radical political voice within their party than to think about foreign policy.
2: That's Sharon Haskell there. Airports across the country are trying to get flights in the air again after an air traffic control failure. The boss of air traffic controller, NATS, Martin Rolfe, says he's ruled out a cyber attack as the cause of disruption. We had a great interview with the chief operating officer of Ryanair, Neil McMahon, who didn't hold back on the question of whether Martin Rolfe should stay in the role.
3: Absolutely not. Like, the definition of insanity is doing the same thing over and over again and expecting a different outcome. We had the same flight planning processing issue in 2023. Martin Rolfe promised that it could never happen again. He went on the Transport Committee. He promised the CAA. All the recommendations were allegedly done. And yet here we are, less than 3 years later, with another flight planning processing problem. And as a result, thousands of flights get cancelled.
0: Elsewhere, The Times chief art critic Laura Freeman told us about the National Trust's newest purchase, a bungalow made of yellow steel.
4: It's definitely not a classic National Trust property. You know, there's no stucco, there's no Robert Adam fireplaces, there's no ha-ha. So it's a complete departure, really. But I think the National Trust has kind of got to keep updating its roster because, you know, it is a guardian of kind of our architectural heritage. And actually, our heritage has moved on quite a lot in the last 100 or so years. And the grand stately pile, you know, it kind of belongs to the past. And men like Richard Rogers have built rather different houses in the last century or so.
2: That was Laura Freeman there. We were just debating the true definition of a ha-ha.
0: I just asked Dig in the break what a ha-ha was because I didn't feel able to ask during the interview, but now I'm exposing myself. Apparently it's a ditch. Not a moat though.
2: It's not a moat, it's dry. It's a ditch that goes around these big gardens. We're going to ask today not about the ha-ha, but how do we define class? Is ageism behind Tom Jones's departure from The Voice? A bit about modern architecture, but let's start by talking about Israel, and let's assess Ed Miliband's sanctions aimed at settlers in the West Bank. Are they meaningful, and what does meaningful actually connote when we discuss things like that? Will it change policy in Israel? Will it improve people's lives? Will it just serve a political purpose around here? Or is it just simply a marking of what is a moral stance that some people will agree with? Giles, I'm intrigued to know what you make of this. That is it straightforward for the government to say there is terrorist behaviour in the West Bank by Israeli settlers and Britain needs to take some form of stance on it, however effective that might be? Or do you feel this is domestic politics wagging the dog of international politics?
5: I don't really think it's that. I think that I've sort of changed my mind weirdly. I was sort of busy yesterday. I saw that it happened. Then I saw that you wanted to talk about it. And so then I watched Miliband's speech and went back and read all about it and stuff. And I find myself basically weirdly, and I hate to take a position on Israel, because unless I absolutely replicate the beliefs of any single reader or listener, the response is vilification. And whenever I stopped writing about it a year ago, because even my support for Israel, whenever I qualified anything with worries about Gaza, the Jewish community would pile onto me and we thought you were on our side and you're an anti-Semite. And if I go the other way, I'm called a murderer and a terrorist. I thought I'm a humorous columnist. So I write about cheese. I mean, I'll just do that. But I have to say, I found myself in lockstep with the British government. I'm sort of trying to be optimistic about Andy Burnham. I think it's the sort of stuff that Keir Starmer ought to have said. I am no fan of Ed Miliband. I sort of feel like I played my part in his downfall the first time he went down. But when he said, you know, I'm a proud Jew and I have unquestionable support for Israel, but that doesn't contradict a moral commitment to the Palestinian state. That's how I feel. That's a bit of a kind of 90s feeling, isn't it? Most supporters of Israel now reject the idea of the two-state solution because it can only be a terrorist state that will launch murderous hang gliders into Israel. But no, I thought it was

0: I was relieved to hear Burnham say that he had spoken to Trump. I thought it was weird and possibly pointless to go into it without America's backing. It will pander to the anti-Semites. It's that this is tricky, that a thing should happen that I welcome that will also be welcomed by anti-Semites worries me. But I don't think you should not do something just because you people you happen not to like will like it. So at the same time, the notion that it might lead to anti-Semitic attacks in this country, which is the first thing that that the Israelis will say, that shouldn't be taken into account when making a moral decision. And also, I simply don't think it's true.
1: I guess the question that follows from all of that, Edwina, is but is it practical, or does practicality not matter so much? Because this is not going to achieve a greater step towards peace. It is not going to change Israeli behaviour towards either their views on the settlements as a whole or their views on a Palestinian state in the future. Does that matter?
2: It matters. Of course it matters. Governments are not there to speak from pulpits. Governments are there to take decisions that have practical consequences. And indeed, the British government is supposed to put British people's interests and needs first. And that's a clear negative consequence from what has happened, because the statement that was made yesterday, whatever worthiness it might have in itself, practical consequences to increase anti-Semitism. Just before the weekend of the High Holy Days, when many of the 250,000 British Jews will actually be in synagogues, absolutely bloody terrified that something is going to happen outside. It's an invitation. From the point of view of many of the people that I'm concerned about in Manchester or Leeds or North London, it's an invitation to bad actors and crazy people to come and do something absolutely awful. And Miliband, of all people, I mean, I find myself thinking about this a lot.
0: Why is this an invitation? Why is it an invitation? They claimed these awful marchers and pro-Palestinian people and these violent anti-Semites, they claimed to be angry and marching and demonstrating because the government wasn't doing anything. So if the government does at least make a moral stance of some sort of support for Palestine, why would, I mean, it would be terrible if it did, but why would it? What's the causality that would lead to attacks on Jews?
2: Do you really think it'll make all these people stay at home and think, oh, well, you know, we'll just go to Brighton for the weekend just for fun? And no, there's no chance of that happening, not least because there's more than one bad actor in this. All the blame seems to be falling on Israel at the moment.
1: But why will it make it worse, Edwina, is that Charles' point?
2: Hang on a minute. I'm trying to answer the question. Ed Miliband seems to be completely cloth-eared when it comes to the effect of what he is doing and saying on the people in this country. He was exactly the same when he was energy minister and going on about net zero. He wasn't thinking about actually what's the effect on the ordinary people in ordinary households up and down the country, and it was negative. And the same thing is happening here. You and I are reasonable people, Giles. You and I do not, we think about things before we actually do them, at least most of the time. But you and I are not the same as the people who are right now cheering and listening to their WhatsApp or whatever on the dark web and planning something really horrible. And I do hope that the police are onto them and going to give all the right kind of protections. It's very, very scary. I'm in a WhatsApp group with various slightly distant cousins and so on, and they're absolutely terrified. And it's no good saying, oh, you shouldn't be frightened. They are frightened. We had deaths and murders just up the road in Manchester. We have people right now who are thinking, do I go to synagogue on Saturday or on Sunday? Is it going to be safe enough? It's a very, very scary situation. And a government that put the British people first would not have done it. It won't make a scrap of difference in Israel, except to embolden and the defiance of both the settlers and of people like Hamas and of the Israeli government on the basis that everybody hates us, we don't care. It's not going to make a scrap of difference to the situation there.
1: Charles, what do you say to that?
0: If that is how Edwina sees it, I wouldn't want to argue with her, and I wouldn't want to belittle the worries about anti-Semitism. I don't see. I mean, what happens is that the entrenched parties double down on both sides. So I think it is the natural response of the Israeli government to say that first of all, they say it's all, everything that they said, it's all lies and anti-Semitism. They say that's not diplomatic language. I don't think that everything that he said was lies and anti-Semitism. The Israel position is that the guy said most of Israel supports the settlements. Those are not the surveys that I've seen. That's not the case necessarily that they do. Maybe they muffed it. Maybe Edwin is right. Maybe it should have been behind closed doors. Maybe it won't do anything. Maybe it's just posturing. I suppose there is a world in which the idiots and the anti-Semites and the Palestinian sympathizers and marchers will see this and see the government saying, yes, it's he could use the, I don't think he should have used the word terrorists, Miliband. They all overdo it with the language. I don't think he should have said ethnic cleansing. I never use the word genocide. I think we can all be perfectly happy with sort of massacre, which takes the political side out of it. These minutiae, but I think if the government thought it was the right thing to say, to show that solidarity, that they believe it could keep the two-state solution alive, and dash, by the way, while Edwina is right that the first responsibility of the government is to our country, we are also a player in international affairs. I mean, we are also there to act as some sort of moral guide to our allies.
2: That's the third time you've used the word moral. Now, you know, when you're actually in government, you have to make some very tough choices, and you have to always ask, what are the practical consequences of this? Never mind claiming morality, never mind claiming virtue signalling. Who on earth is that signalling to? It's signalling to the people who aren't moral and who will murder you if they get half a chance.
0: But I think to condemn the activities of the settlers in Israel, in the settlements, we have let Gaza get on with it, but the West Bank, meant to be an independent Palestinian administration, and the settlers have been going in there and saying it's Judea, it's Samaria, it's our ancestral right. I can understand why they would want to expel all the Palestinians and the Arabs, but they don't outwardly say that. If that's what they wanted to do, there would be a different decision for the government to make. But it does make the two-state solution impossible. I have seen footage of some of the atrocities that have been committed in the West Bank, and it's terribly upsetting, and I think the government, particularly, I think, with a Jew, although he's a lame duck at Miliband, but he's a Jewish foreign secretary, I think he's entitled to say that some of these things that some of the people in the Jewish state are doing to innocent people against international law are not okay, and we're not going to buy dates from them. I think that's fine, and if there are people out there who were so lunatic that they're going to burn synagogues because of it, then it's out of control anyway.
1: Well, I think it is
2: out of control. That you're absolutely right. Then it's out of control anyway. Yes, and the British government should make sure that it doesn't make it worse.
1: Okay.
2: And Miliband yesterday did make it worse.
1: We'll leave it there, because you've disagreed very, very decently with one another, which is the model to how to have these type of conversations. And interestingly, people are agreeing on both sides and disagreeing on both sides in the comments as well. So I think I'm going to fairly confidently say we're not going to settle the question of the Middle Eastern crisis this morning. But I think they're interesting points for everyone to chew upon.
3: Yes, it is 19 minutes past 9. Let's take a short break. Edwina, Giles, stay where you are. We still want to talk about class with you and whether contemporary architecture is part of our national heritage, and perhaps is it okay to oust oldies. 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
3: Good morning, this is Times Radio Breakfast. Should we talk about class or class, depending on how you speak? Because class. The government wants to put social class on a par with sex, race and disability. A special team in Whitehall will be charged with improving the outcomes for white working class people. Is this addressing an injustice, or is there really kind of, I suppose the question, Giles, is there any point in doing it? What do you think the government's aiming at here?
0: I thought what they meant when they said, when I read the headline, they're going to put class on a level with race and gender, that they're going to stop being mean to posh people. And then I sort of read a bit more deeply, and I think we were talking about the government morality posturing in the Israel thing. It's hilarious. I mean, it's in a way, isn't it, that our new slightly more working class than the last bloke, because he comes from the North, Prime Minister Keir Andy Burnham, is going to make a statement about the working class and the inequality. I don't think he means working class. I know everyone enjoys having a debate about what is class, and all people in the media go, well, I was born working class, but then I pulled myself up by my bootstraps, and now I suppose I'm middle class because I go to Waitrose and buy hummus, ha ha ha, and we're all supposed to laugh along. Class obviously is a complex socioeconomic thing, which is, it's really dead as an actual class thing, and what he's talking about is the underclass, but they just can't say it. He doesn't mean, it's not working class. When we talk about working class white kids having underperforming in schools and stuff, we don't mean working class, we mean the working class kids, do we? We mean the white kids of benefit, people living on benefits, obese people, the kind of people who drive the wrong way up motorways in stolen cars, to put it on social media. We're talking about, these are the people in the country who still smoke. They're the ones who are involved in petty crime. And their children, they get no support at home, their children go to school. Yes, they should be looked after, because that indicator just is far more useful than blackness. I mean, a black middle class kid with supportive parents and has great outcomes in school. But black kids and white kids who come from massively underprivileged, semi-criminal, benefit-dependent backgrounds are going to underperform, and yes, they should all be supported. But it's not like the miners' strike. This is not about the proletariat as it was understood in a Marxist dichotomy. This is just about the people at the very, very bottom should be looked after, and they should.
3: Edwina, is Charles right that really, when we talk about class, we're talking about something completely different, and potentially what we think about is outdated and a bit pointless now?
2: I think it's all very outdated. I think it's been outdated for about 100 years. I can understand when professors of social mobility at Exeter University think that they know what they're talking about. Bless. I would always say, can you measure it? You know, Stig is probably taller than me. We can measure that. Is he more or less working class than me? I don't think we can measure that in any consistent fashion that makes any sense to both of us. It's a kind of virtual signalling again. It's saying to the people that are currently voting Reform, we care about you and we're going to do something about you. And they're what they're going to get from a lot of those voters is a raspberry, just like I've just given them. It's not the way forward. I was thinking about this a lot yesterday. I had lunch with somebody who's writing a book about the 1960s. And I said to her, you know, the gap between Liverpool State School and Oxford was huge. And what bridged the difference was a good education and a scholarship. The gap between Oxford and Parliament was relatively small. And so, you know, I think that if social mobility really matters, and I think it does, much of the key is education. Much of the key is the kind of free schools that we have in Britain. The PISA results yesterday showed that actually England is now far, far better placed in the international scales of educational achievement than Wales or Scotland or other places that have decided that they're going to be nice to some kind of kids and make life easier and have fewer tests and not insist on standards, not insist on attendance and all the rest of it. Michael Gove, I think, got it right. If you really want to have an improvement in social mobility and give everybody a chance, you've got to have the schools really up to scratch, and you've got to insist on attendance and hold the parents to account. That's the way forward.
1: And that's such a great point. Also, I think, can you measure it, is such a great answer to the question about class. Because if you can't measure it, we're just indulging in hobby horses very often, and that's not always helpful. Let's move on. National Trust has bought a new property, an acid yellow bungalow made of steel and glass. The house built by Richard Rogers in Wimbledon is now the youngest building in the collection. The National Trust has got hip. Giles, I deeply respect your cultural opinion. Good thing, bad thing? Just nature of history progressing, you know, this was once cutting edge, is now old, and therefore it's now National Trust territory.
0: It's National Trust territory. The only question to ask is, does it have a cafe? Does it have buns? Does it have quite weak Earl Grey by Twinings that I can sort of nibble while I'm having my walk? The mention by Laura Freeman of Robert Adam fireplaces made me difficult. I live right by Kenwood House. If I go for a walk every day and I walk past Kenwood House and it's all Robert Adam, everything, every single last bit of it, not just the fireplace. And I go, hurrah. But I'm bored with it now. I don't go in and look inside. So I think it's absolutely right to change it up. Rogers is an important man. Every time I spend 300 quid on a Dover sole at the River Cafe, still owned by his wife, I think I'm giving my little bit to the future of British architecture. I think the only thing is, looking at the house, it's obviously horrible. And architect houses always are. And obviously it has to move along, and I'm not a sort of Prince Charles Poundbury sort of guy. I have two good friends who are architects, and one of them, I went to see his house. He built a house in the Cotswolds near where I used to be, and he cleared out some woodland and he built this house, this giant glass. It wasn't horrible. It was amazing to look at. You can walk past it on a footpath. People stop to look. He lives there. He's a great modern architect. His name's Alex Michaelis. He's a big modern architect. And I went into the house, these huge bedrooms surrounded by glass. And I looked in there, and my wife Esther has a big thing, even now the kids are grown, about blackout blinds and blinds and light. I said, I can't see any curtains. And he goes, no, you can't have curtains. Look at my beautiful glass. It brings the outside inside. I said, but when you go to sleep? He said, yes, you have to wear a blindfold. and I went, what? You've spent £25 million building this. Say that again? And he said, yes, my wife isn't very happy about it. And he's built a house. It's so beautiful. It is very much in the Richard Rogers mold. It blends into the countryside. Everything works. You can say something. You can say tea, and a sort of robot comes in with a cup of tea. But you have to wear a blindfold to go to sleep. I think they've gone down a wrong alley somewhere, and it started with Rogers.
1: People in glass houses can't get to sleep is probably the lesson from that. But is it art, Edwina? What do you think of it?
2: I wouldn't live in a house with a flat roof in this country with our weather. That doesn't strike me as a very good idea.
1: It's so practical.
2: But they didn't acquire it. It was gifted to them, so they didn't have an awful lot of choice. Why shouldn't they? They own Beatles houses. They own all sorts of stuff. It's fine by me. I wouldn't live there. Well, you can see I wouldn't live there.
3: I think everybody's united on that.
0: Edwina's house and National Trust house. I would absolutely want to go for a lovely walk in the Peak District and then drop into Edwina's and look at her spitting image thing and her amazing, go through those papers for her because they've got to get tidied up sometime.
1: Someone's going to do the tidy. I actually quite like it. I would live in it.
3: Would you?
1: I would, yeah. I quite like it. But the point is, he's an important architect and it's now part of history, and that's what the National Trust job is to do.
3: Shall we finally tackle the question of Tom Jones? Because the singer has written a heartfelt statement, and he's published it himself, about a decision to remove him from the TV programme The Voice. Now, he says ITV have blamed a financial difficulty with insurance and then said that they wanted to refresh the show. They say they've offered him some kind of a role, but not the same one he used to have. And he says there's never a good time to fire an 86-year-old who's still pretty good at his job. Giles, is this ageism?
0: Yes, and it's fine. It sounds like a classic TV fudge, by the way. I hadn't heard Tom's statement there, but saying it's an insurance issue and also we want to refresh it up. Every time I got removed from BBC shows, they always said it was this and it was this. They never said because you're old and right-wing and you give strong opinions in the Times and it's a bit uncomfortable for us having you on the BBC, so get on your bike. And the truth was, look at my haggard old face. I was quite pretty in my 30s and I did lots of telly because I was the only restaurant critic who didn't look like Jabba the Hutt. And so they put me in all these food shows. But as soon as I started to go grey and a bit jowly and admittedly a little bit right-wing and giving my opinions on shows like this, they just offed me. And it's because I'm in my 50s and nobody wants to look at people in their 50s. No one wants to, when there's young versions of me who can do it equally the same job, sort of, you know, noshing off to the camera. Anyone can do that.
3: Giles, really. You're wrong, though, because so many people are upset about Monty Don leaving Gardener's World and he's in his 70s.
0: Monty should have stopped years ago. Look, it's like the triple lock, which we all believe, shouldn't we? And I know Edwina believes the triple lock should go. I'm not saying, by the way, that I want to come back next week and you've got rid of Edwina and because he's too old and I'm there talking to some youngster who knows nothing, or indeed got rid of me. I'm just saying it's got to happen. Tom Jones was a novelty hire at 74 when they launched that show. Now, nobody's heard of him. Nobody has. He's just this old Welsh bloke who they used to throw knickers at. People who watch that show now, young people, my children, haven't heard of Madonna. They haven't heard of Bruce Springsteen, Tom Jones. They might as well have Caruso there or Engelbert Humperdinck. It's no, he's 86, man. Go and just have a nice time and go for a walk and go through your knicker collection.
3: Edwina, please, some sanity.
2: I did wonder, Kate, when I saw that this was on the list for discussion this morning, if somebody was trying to give me a not too subtle message.
3: No, for clarity's sake, absolutely we are not.
2: But your lovely producer, when checking in with me the first thing this morning, said that I was their most reliable contributor. So I'm delighted to put that on record.
1: Low bar, Edwina. Stig.
0: What? No, she said that. She told me the same thing, that Two-Face.
2: Well, then we both are. That's absolutely good.
0: No, she didn't.
3: He's lying, Edwina.
2: I heard Tom Jones sing at Haydock Park Races not long ago, and I kept thinking to myself, you should retire, until I realised it wasn't actually the current Tom Jones singing. He was actually miming to his own stuff. That's when you know you got to go. This is real. And this is what, well, whatever age I am now, really looks like. So you'll have to put up with it. But let's just remind ourselves, age brings wisdom, intelligence, experience, and always being right.
1: I think I'm going to let you have that one, Edwina.
3: I think that's a good point to end it.
1: Thank you so much, both. Giles, before you go, can you just do something for some of our listeners? Edwina's got mess in her
0: Is it straight in the picture?
3: It's straight in the picture.
1: Do you do that deliberately just to annoy people?
0: Yes. No, of course not. After every time it's mentioned or I see it, I can see now, I can see the one, there's a cartoon that's wonky. Listen, this, by the way, is not a Richard Rogers house. This is like an 1860s end of Terrace, Kentish Town. That's the site of my house falling down. I straighten them once a week.
1: You do not. No, you do not.
0: I do.
1: Go and straighten it now.
3: Right, I'm glad you've got pants on.
1: Yeah, there we go.
3: Are they pyjama bottoms, Giles?
0: Yes, they're pyjama bottoms. I can't let you see that stuff.
3: Giles in his pyjama bottoms.
0: Yeah. Well, I promise you, by next week it'll be wonky again, and it won't be me. It's the lorries going outside that make the whole house rattle. Those two hats, they fall off the wall periodically.
1: Well, listen, now everyone's judging your background, everyone's judging Edwina's, and now we have a semblance of calm and peace, and everyone can just be happy. People can stop texting us about it, and it's been really good today, both of you. Thank you so much. That's Giles Curran and Edwina Curry, who always bring us a bit of joy. And Edwina says, age and wisdom together.
3: Exactly. It is 9:32. We'll get a Westminster update with the Times newsroom reporter Ollie Cole next. That's after the news with Cara Bentley.
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8: Thanks, Kate. Good morning. The COO of Ryanair has told Times Radio that the air traffic control organisation, NATS, has failed to invest in its system while rewarding shareholders, causing thousands of delayed flights and costing them millions of pounds. There's more flight chaos this morning after an air traffic control issue led to 1,300 flights being cancelled yesterday, with planes and crews left stranded in the wrong places today. Wizz Air boss Yvonne Moynihan says passengers deserve better.
9: Definitely not good enough. When you have thousands of passengers that are impacted, and particularly as this is the third summer where we have had mass disruption, it should be a case of three strikes and you're out.
8: The CEO of NATS will meet the Transport Secretary later. The Foreign Secretary says he's standing up for British values after announcing a ban on goods produced in illegal Israeli settlements in the West Bank. Ed Miliband's rejected criticism from the chief rabbi, who's warned the decision could make life more dangerous for British Jews. The funeral of a police officer who was killed when his patrol car was crashed into by a car being driven the wrong way on the A66 will take place in Hartlepool later. Matthew Blade's family says life is unbearably quiet without him. Oil prices have risen above $100 a barrel for the first time since July after the latest round of strikes in the Iran war. US officials said on Tuesday night that multiple Iranian oil tankers had been struck in response to more attempted missile attacks on a Navy ship. Don't forget, you can set the Times Radio news briefing as your news service on Alexa.
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3: Good morning, this is Times Radio Breakfast. It's 9.36. Let's get an update on what's going on in Westminster today, shall we? Because the Transport Secretary, Heidi Alexander, is meeting the head of air traffic control. That's NATS, and it might be quite tense. Let's speak to Ollie Cole, the Times newsroom reporter. Morning, Ollie.
25: Good morning.
3: Now, we had Ryanair on the programme with us earlier, basically saying it's time for the government to step in here, sack Martin Rolfe, he's not done a good enough job, you need to appoint somebody else. How likely do you think that is?
25: Well, it's never a good sign when you're summoned to see the Transport Secretary in the middle of still trying to sort out what is going on at UK airports. So I think, you know, his job probably is in the balance, depending on what he says to Heidi Alexander and the fullness of the explanation he can give. I thought that actually the Ryanair representative this morning was really interesting chatting to you guys. The fact that, you know, and at the centre of this, and this is what you put to him, is this accusation basically that is Martin Rolfe properly telling the truth and being transparent about what has happened here? You know, it's happened a few times that we've seen UK airspace pretty much closed and all flights grounded. Every time Nat says, it won't happen again, we'll fix it, we've sorted it, we've done this, that and the other, and then it happens again. And actually, it's a huge revenue loss for these airline companies. That's understandable.
3: Millions,
25: it's
3: said.
25: Millions. It's hugely frustrating for you know, a lot of people trying to get across the country. It dents productivity. It's got a massive, massive impact. And if there is no sense in that meeting that Martin Rolfe can get it right and actually be transparent and be open about those questions, you know, it's going to be a very, very difficult day for him.
3: Yeah, I think we will watch that one very closely here throughout the day. You won't miss any of that on Times Radio. Somewhere else that the government is under pressure is the Americans, potentially, over the UK's sanctions on Israel. We haven't heard much, I don't think, so far from the US administration. Are we expecting something today?
25: Well, what's interesting about this is Donald Trump seems to be on a bit of a news lag in that he was at a commemoration for the victims of 9/11 yesterday, so he wasn't sort of on his phone scrolling through Truth Social, even though every other post on the platform was about this UK decision to slap sanctions on Israeli settlers. So he's sort of slowly returning to the news cycle over the next 24 hours, and that's when we might hear something. What's interesting, though, is reporting from Axios over in America overnight that actually we know that Andy Burnham held a call with Donald Trump earlier this week, and they, you know, the UK readout was essentially that they discussed Gaza and peace in the Middle East, but very, very clearly left out this massive decision coming down the track. Supposedly, according to two US sources who have spoken to Axios, he did raise this exact plan with President Trump. He was very clear about what he was going to do. And President Trump didn't push back or ask Burnham to change course at all. Marco Rubio was asked about it yesterday and said, I'm not going to get ahead of the president, but we're not going to follow course. And, you know, State Department officials and White House officials have essentially tried to distance themselves from the US ambassador to Israel, Mike Huckabee's comments over the last couple of days. They've said it's not what we coordinated. It's not what we have put in his mouth to say. And they've also said that, look, you know, we essentially feel the same about the Israelis Israeli settlements, even though we're not following the same course of action. So it might be possible that Andy Burnham has taken a massive gamble here ahead of his first meeting with President Trump and pulled it off. But obviously, we can only know that once we are clear of President Trump's Truth Social feed for the next few days.
3: And previous prime ministers have felt the whiplash here. I mean, the Chagos Islands deal is a very good example of that. American approval and then very, very quickly total disapproval. But we will watch that one, as I know you will. Ollie, thank you very much. That is Ollie Cole, the Times newsroom reporter.
0: It's probably landed as well in the foreign affairs realm about as well as it could have done.
3: Yes, I think so, and other countries have followed suit, so...
0: Yeah, it's probably a fair summary. Now, it's 9:40. Are children getting less well-educated around the world? England may have done well in the latest worldwide rankings in reading, mathematics and science. They're called PISA rankings. You probably have seen that word over the last 24 hours or so. The global picture shows what seems like a significant decline in academic performance. Daisy Christodoulou wrote a brilliant book about education. She's Director of Education for No More Marking. We can speak to her now. Morning, Daisy.
1: Good morning. Hi.
0: I want to talk about the issue of overall decline in standards in a moment. But on the first issue, England is better than Scotland, Wales and Northern Ireland. Is that a credit to Michael Gove? Is there something about the English approach to education we should learn from when we look at these figures?
1: Yeah, definitely. So starting from about maybe 2010, a bit before, England, Scotland, Wales took really different approaches to education. So you've got kind of a really good sort of natural policy experiment. So in 2010, Michael Gove started reforms that were basically kind of, you know, more traditional education. So in a curriculum with more facts, assessment, exams with less coursework, you know, those kinds of things. At primary, introducing kind of phonics tests. And Scotland and Wales did completely the opposite, really. They went down a more skills-based route, a more progressive route. And back in 2012... England and Scotland were scoring about the same on PISA. You know, they had about the same the same score. And since then, a gap has really opened up between the two countries. And Scottish students in maths and science in particular, they're more than a year behind students in England, and they're behind in reading as well. So I would say, yeah, there is a clear kind of line you can draw there.
0: I want to talk about the broader point, Daisy, if I may, because... there's a slight concern. You could look at these results and think, for generation upon generation upon generation, for the last 100 years, 200 years, 300 years, there's been educational progress. People on the whole have got better educated, more broadly educated, and that has been a good thing for society as a whole. With the advent of technology, and we're only at the early stages of AI interfering with our school children's ability to work, but we've also had the impact of screens already for the last 5 years. Could this be the early warning sign that actually the next generations might be more poorly educated than their predecessors for the first time in 100, 200 years?
1: Yes, I think there is a real risk of that. And I think it isn't just these PISA results. There's something called the reverse Flynn effect. So the Flynn effect, it's named after a researcher, James Flynn, was the finding that generation on generation, as you said, in the past, the next generation seemed to get smarter and seemed to do better on IQ tests. The reverse Flynn effect is the finding that in the last few decades, it seems to have reversed. And actually, younger generations are less smart than the ones that went before. So it's not just this PISA. There's other evidence suggesting this is the case. And I think it's also, there's some very plausible evidence that technology might be to blame. And I think it's a tricky one because the analogy I like to use, it's a bit like how when jobs became more sedentary and involved less physical labour, actually you have more of a problem with obesity. Yeah. And the reason why I think it's similar to that is obviously in a lot of ways, jobs involving less back-breaking labour is a good thing. And in a lot of ways, everyday life being more frictionless and you don't have to think as much and it's not as complex if you've got good technology, it's a good thing. But if we just stop thinking and we're not exercising our mental muscles as much, I think, yeah, there is a risk we do get stupid. And I think the way you're going to have to counter it, maybe it's going to be like, you know, with physical labour, we now have gyms, people go to the gym. Are we going to end up having to kind of go to the gym in everyday life for the mind?
0: But shouldn't that be a school? Shouldn't school be the gym for the mind?
1: Yeah, I think it should be, absolutely. And that's why I think, again, to go back to the original point, the Gove reforms were right, that if we're in a world where you're just not getting as much mental exercise in everyday life, schools need to really take on that responsibility and lean into that. And I think that's why I say exams with no technology, exams with no coursework, you know, literally you just, what can you do? Pen and paper. This stuff's going to become more and more important. It's just the way everything's going.
0: Yeah. And whether actually people who are in government agree with that is an interesting policy question for the next few years, at least. Daisy, great to speak to you.
1: Yeah. Brilliant. Thanks. Cheers.
0: That's great. Daisy Christodoulou there, Director of Education for No More Marking. But that notion, just worth just keeping in your mind, are we all going to get stupider now generation by generation until AI eventually kills us all? That's one plausible future for humanity. You're welcome.
3: I don't think it has to be. I think we can choose to do something about it. We don't have to just accept a slow slide into nothingness.
0: And yet, who is actually controlling things to put the brake on? Who's the most powerful people in the world?
3: Well, you turn your phone off.
0: You can, but in terms of who are the most powerful people in the world, it's tech bros. They are the most powerful people in the world, and they're going to control our collective fates. You can stand up for yourself. I totally understand that point. And we do have to have personal responsibility. But the most powerful people in the world do not care. They do not care if they destroy it. And that's where we've got to.
3: We're going to get into that a little bit later. And also, we'll come back to it tomorrow, I think. It is, though, 9:46. In a few moments, we'll speak to Alexis Conran about a scam. Stig Abel is part of a scam.
0: Not deliberately.
3: I know. Look, he's upset about it. Rightly so, actually, because it is an upsetting thing. We're going to talk about what's going on and how to fix it. This is Times Radio Breakfast with Stig Abel and Kate McCann in association with Nationwide, a good way to bank.
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0: 9:48. Have you got an email from me recently?
3: Yes.
0: If you have, it might well be a scam. Authors across the UK are getting emails that say they're from me. Often they ask for money to appear on Times Radio. You can tell they're fake because we would never ask for money to appear and because they are written in such an offensive, sloppy kind of AI jibber-jabber that I would not write, I'd like to assure you. So what can I do to stop anyone being scammed in my or Times Radio's name? And more broadly, is this a symptom of the age? Actually, these sort of scams are going on all of the time. So how do you stop them? You know Alexis Conran from his time at this station, but also in a past life, The Real Hustle. Magnificent programme, that. A programme which focused on how easy it is to be scammed and conned in everyday life. Alexis, you're our great expert in avoiding these things. He joins us now. Morning to you.
29: Morning, Stig. Morning, Kate.
3: Morning.
0: So, I get an email now two or three times a day from some poor author or academic saying, you've been emailing me, trying to get me on Times Radio and asking me for money. And I presume the reason this is happening now is that AI means whoever's in control of this is doing this to a million people, and so scale is at a click of a button.
29: That's right. And that's not a new thing, Stig. I mean, phishing text messages, WhatsApps, all of those things, they can do them at scale, and they have been able to do that for a very long time. I can tell you that according to UK Finance, which sort of looks at how much fraud we have in this country, we're losing almost £100 million a year, certainly the figure from 2025, to impersonation scams. And that's impersonations when it comes to impersonating the police, banks, HMRC, sort of organizations. Now you see it, people impersonating other individuals, well-known figures. So your email was a classic case. I have to say, I thought it was actually quite well done in the sense that it didn't have that offer in the email straight away. It sort of said, if you're interested in coming on the station, there is a fee because of production costs. And if you're interested, let us know and we can continue this conversation further, which kind of almost legitimizes it because that email itself didn't ask for money straight away. But I've passed that email through some AI checks, if you like, and they immediately flagged it. It's most likely have been written by AI itself. The repetition of three things every now and then when you have to give an example. AI really likes to sort of give A, B, and C always. So it's a sort of a pattern there. I thought the dodgiest thing, Stig, was your photograph at the bottom of that email.
0: Yeah, there was a terrible picture of me. The other great test that I get scammed in the other direction. I'm sure other people, so because I write books, I get an email two or three times a day, clearly written by AI, so it's absolute gibberish, where it basically says, you've written a book, here's a summary of the book, and it's a bad summary of it. I represent a book club or a marketing agency, and I want you to help you make your book sell. And the thing I always look at is look at the email address. If it's a email address that ends in a Gmail, to me, it's obviously a fake.
29: Yeah, I think we've got to be careful with these things. So what I always tell people is when you look at the technical stuff, yes, it's helpful, but it's not bulletproof because scammers do have the ability to mimic emails that sound legit. So this was quite poor. It was stigable.timesradio@gmail.com. Easy to spot. But there are people out there who know what they're doing technically that can spoof email addresses where you won't necessarily be able to spot the difference. So what I always tell people is get back to basics. Ask yourself one question. Is this likely? Is it likely that a national radio station would be reaching out to me and asking me to pay them to come on their program? Unlikely, right? So keep asking yourself, is this likely? Have I ever heard from this person before? Who are they? Because if you're trying to rely on, oh, hang on a minute, is the website, is the email address looking legit? Or does the email itself look legit? I was actually quite impressed. They put your picture at the bottom of there. The Times Radio logo was legit.
0: Yeah.
29: The format that it was there even had buttons. And I don't know if the buttons worked because I only got a copy of the email for your LinkedIn and your Facebook. It looked very, very good, I have to say. And that's where AI is really helping scammers get over the language barrier and the design barrier. So don't rely too much on those technical abilities. Keep asking yourself, you know, you're a fan of The Real Hustle, and I know you were, but, you know, we always ended up that show saying, if it sounds too good to be true, it probably is. Alongside that phrase, ask yourself, is this likely? Would this be a realistic situation to find myself in? And always beware of an opportunity finding you. I get approached all the time, Stig, with people saying, oh, do you want to be on more podcasts? We can increase your Instagram following or whatever it is. Always when people are reaching out to you to offer you this great opportunity, that's when you need to take a step back and start being a bit more cautious.
0: So I'm very struck by the fact that the ones I get for my books, they don't ask for anything in the first place. I just ignore them. I mean, we're lucky at the minute because the AI is awful, Alexis, because what they do is they clearly go to a blurb of a book, mangle it, and say things like, I see that you've been very thoughtful on the subject of a detective losing his way in the world and deciding to start a new life in a way that no one would possibly introduce an email. So it's obviously crap, but presumably that will get more and more sophisticated.
29: It is, and it is getting more and more sophisticated because of the use of the large language models. But again, we don't need to be afraid of technology. Look, I can sit here and scare all your listeners to death right now by telling you what's coming down the line, which is they might not be receiving an email from Stig Abel. They might actually be receiving a video call from Stig Abel or a voice message from
3: Stig Abel. That would be terrible.
29: It would sound, I know, I don't think I've ever spoken to Stig on the phone.
3: No, he'd hang up on you if you tried.
0: Don't get me started on voice notes. Voice notes are a disgrace in the world.
29: It's the work of the devil. It is. Stig Abel. But what I'm getting at is things will be very, very convincing. So rather than worrying about how to spot a sort of a slight flaw, was this written by AI? Is this deep fake video? Is this deep fake voice AI? Forget about all that and actually focus on what is it asking you to do. An opportunity that asks you to click on a link and start sharing personal details, don't do it. In fact, if I had my way, no links would be included in any text messages, even by government departments, GPs, NHS. There is no reason to put a hyperlink in a text message, great, a WhatsApp point, or an email. There's other ways of getting around that. We lose hundreds of millions of pounds from people clicking on bad links, and it's just, we're just making it way too easy for scammers to scam us. So stop clicking on links, and when anything approaches you and starts asking you to share details about yourself, don't do it. Your data is possibly the most valuable thing you own. Stop giving it away for free and stop giving it away cheaply to anyone who asks you for it.
0: Or somebody just flatters you as well. Flattery is a great currency in this world. Alexis, you're a great man with such great advice. Thanks so much.
29: Thanks, guys. Good to see you.
0: Good to see you. That's Alexis Codman. He really does know his stuff when it comes to this matter. He doesn't want to scare us about technology. I think a gentleman has just entered the studio who might want to scare us about technology.
3: Well, yes, enter Hugo Rifkin. Good morning, Hugo.
4: Good morning. I'll do my best.
3: You want to talk about the warnings from some of the staff at the AI firm Anthropic, and I think we're going to try and pick up on this on our programme as well tomorrow, because some of the things that they are saying are really quite terrifying.
4: Okay, remarkable story this. Basically, there's a guy, he resigned from Anthropic. Anthropic makes the Claude AI. And he suggested that basically the safeguards weren't there. He said as he resigned, they're racing straight to self-improving superintelligence and gambling with our lives, he said. By that he means self-improving superintelligence, AI that makes itself better, that outstrips us. In response, somebody from Anthropic, somebody who is still there, said, he's right, we do think that AI could kill all humans. I personally think there's a more than 10% chance of that within the next decade. More than 10% chance. So we asked this morning some other things that Claude reckons there is a more than 10% chance of, around a 10% chance of. They include a white Christmas. They include a severe traffic exceeding 3 hours when you're travelling on a bank holiday. They include a snap election. That's how likely the firm making this AI thinks it is to kill us all. Maybe this should be a bigger story.
0: To kill us all, and yet they're allowed to do it.
4: So look, there's always the debate with these AI companies that when they do this stuff, are they really warning about their fears or are they talking themselves up? Because they want people to think they're creating something like it's sort of transformational so that people invest in it. But I think there have to be real concerns about whether we're regulating this, what safeguards we're even capable of putting in place.
3: I think that the capability question is the one for me, because every time I speak to somebody who is involved with developing AI, the question about keeping it contained is what that nobody has been able to answer. Mm. And I think you're right, there is a bit of over-briefing to make yourself sound good, but the story recently about AI breaking out of the sandbox it was in and utilising the internet to solve a problem, essentially getting onto the internet when it was not supposed to, is a really good example of why when people say, oh, we'll put it here and don't worry about it, that doesn't work anymore.
4: So, I mean, even that story, and we discussed that last week, that's arguably a story of human error because it was following the instructions that were given. But when you're dealing with super intelligent things, doing super complicated things, there's always going to be the potential for human error.
3: Human error is quite likely, I would
4: exactly.
3: say.
4: Exactly.
0: But I remember saying on this programme maybe 2 months ago, I think about the future of my kids, it is not a negligible proposition. It doesn't matter what my kids study, because in 20 years' time, we might all be dead.
4: Well, sure. I mean, I guess that's often been true. Like, was there you know, at the time of the Cuban Missile Crisis, maybe, was there a 10% chance we'd be wiped out by nuclear bombs? I bet there was.
0: But that's the only time, I would suspect. Maybe the Cold War is a good example of that, but that's not been true previous to that.
4: I guess. I mean, there's plagues and diseases. There's asteroids. There's always been existential threats. And every time has an existential threat that matches the time. I think, our fears about the environment say more about us now than they do necessarily about the future of the planet. But this is one, now is the time to be regulating this. Now is the time to be on top of it. I think a lot of our governments are just really scrambling to catch up here.
0: Do you know why? Because they want the money, because the most powerful people in the world are rich tech bros, they're not governments.
4: Cheery, cheery.
3: Plenty more to come.
0: Can you be cheery? Be cheery. You can't be cheery about this stuff. It's awful.
3: You can try. You've got to try. You can't just give up and live in a cave. What are you going to do?
4: Oh, they also said 10% chance of having green eyes. Either of you got green eyes?
3: Blue.
0: I don't know. I've got muddy...
4: Mine are sort of greeny.
0: Muddy
4: brown.
0: Non-entity.
4: Well, at least we're safe.
3: Well, join me and the muddy non-entity tomorrow from 6. Hugo Rifkind is up next.
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4: It's 10 o'clock. I'm Hugo Rifkin. This is Times Radio. Coming up on today's show, in a moment, I'm going to be talking about the government's sanctions on Israeli settlements. Is that really about settlers in the West Bank, or is it about Gaza and the views of Labour MPs? You can expect that to come up as well at PMQs at noon. I'll be unpacking all of the action as Andy Burnham takes on Kemi Badenoch in the new-look, less boring fixture that it has become. The former journalist and Tony Blair advisor Martin Sixsmith will be here. He'll be talking about how Putin took Russia from democracy to dictatorship. And we'll delve into the strange world of test engineering, where researchers try and make new technology safe. It can be a tricky business.
8: The problem with testing a space toilet is that you need someone who can effectively defecate on command.
4: Sorry, is it a bit early for space toilets? But first, a fixture that's never been boring. It's Cara Bentley with the news.
10: Thanks, Hugo. Good morning. The COO of Ryanair has told Times Radio that the flight problems yesterday seem to have been caused by the same issue as the failure that stopped flights in 2023. Neil McMahon told us that the fault lies with Martin Rolfe, the CEO of the air traffic control group, NATS.
11: If he had made the changes and added the resilience, we wouldn't be talking because we wouldn't have had hundreds and thousands of flights cancelled across the UK yesterday. Our concern and our fury is driven because they haven't made the changes. They haven't invested in the resilience. And therefore, when something happens, there's no backup system that works like you would expect in any critical infrastructure in the UK.
10: Mr. Rolfe has said they have never had the same issue happen twice. The deputy Conservative leader has said the government's sanctions on Israeli settlements in the West Bank are going to make life for people in Britain more difficult in the coming years. Alex Burkhardt told Times Radio that over the past few years, MI5, working with the Israelis, have managed to prevent a number of terrorist attacks. It's thought that the Foreign Secretary's decision will damage the security relationship with Israel. Defending US Open tennis champion Carlos Alcaraz is out at the quarterfinal stage. The Spanish world number 2 was beaten in a sensational 5-set, 4.5-hour epic by American Ben Shelton. It was the competition's latest ever finish at 3:33 a.m. in New York. England's rugby union players will take the field with back-of-shirt sponsors for the first time this autumn. Lloyds Bank are paying the Rugby Football Union £5 million a year to have their logo above the players' names. England's women will be the first to wear the shirts against Australia on Saturday. Meanwhile, England's men's head coach, Steve Borthwick, is expected to sign a new deal until 2028. It's to avoid ahead of next year's World Cup. Now for the latest from the markets.
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4: Here we are again as I continue in my mission to inject the best of the Times directly into your ears. In a moment, we'll be talking about the air traffic control chaos that's hit 1,900 flights as the inquest begins into what went wrong. And we'll look at the reaction to sanctions on Israeli settlements. Have they put British Jews at risk? I'll put that to a supporter of the government's actions. You can also expect that question to come up at noon when we do this.
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14: unpacking the politics and cutting through the crossfire.
4: Yes, we'll be unpacking the action from the Commons Chamber as Kemi Badenoch takes on Andy Burnham for a second Wednesday. And it's the last one before they all pack up for conference season as well. I'll be joined by Lara Spirit from the Sunday Times and the Labour MP Chris Ward. He was a close ally of Keir Starmer. Perhaps he'll also have a view on Ed Miliband's suggestion that the last PM was too slow to act on West Bank settlements.
15: I'll say very bluntly to him, we should have acted earlier and has taken the new Prime Minister to come in.
4: We'll be diving into all of that in a minute. Also today, Donald Trump once called Vladimir Putin a genius. I'll speak to a former Washington and Moscow correspondent, Martin Sixsmith, who fears that the US president is following his Russian counterpart down the road to despotism. Is that a bit alarmist, or is it a warning well worth heeding? And talking of terrifying warnings, we've had not one but two from researchers from a major AI company. Apparently there's a greater than 10% chance it kills us all, which sounds like quite a big chance to me. We'll look into the mysterious world of stress testing new technology as well, with a journalist who's been looking into, among other things, how you do sanitation in space. And, as ever, just before 1pm, and can you get to number 10, we will delve into the Times' obituary section in the departure lounge. Today we're learning about the man who worked as Lee Harvey Oswald's probation officer before he went on to kill JFK. If you want to get in touch about any of that, please do. You can email me on hugo@times.radio. You can text us on 87222. You can start your message with the word Times. You can send me a WhatsApp on 0333 003 2353 as well. As ever, lend me your thoughts as you lend me your ears. But first...

0: being an easier thing for her to grapple with than having to deliver a judgment on whether the
1: UK condemns ethnic cleansing by Israeli terrorists in West Bank.
0: Type stuff you will find on the front of The Guardian is essentially true or essentially isn't. And we'll have more on that fun, light and accessible story shortly. The main story on the front of the Daily Telegraph, meanwhile, is
2: air traffic collapse grounds flights
0: after yesterday's travel disaster. Or as The Sun puts it,
1: tech glitch grounds 1,000 planes. That's another flying mess.
0: With The Times reporting that whatever went wrong was fixed about 4 hours later, but also
2: not fully resolved until 7 p.m.
0: And who wouldn't want to take off from a British airport while subject to a glitchy and not fully resolved air traffic control system? Inside The Times, there's news of an art heist with
1: Renoir raid leaves France with déjà vu
0: after two thieves cut a hole in a Riviera Museum's fence and
1: escaped with two paintings despite being chased by a dog.
0: And speaking of crimes, the Daily Mail has an update on those masked small boat protests at the weekend, which may be helpful for anyone still trying to figure out whether they were just a bunch of good, honest patriots doing their bit or something altogether more terrifying. And which begins
2: the hard right rabble rouser behind the small boats protests once menaced a young family with a machete as part of a violent cocaine turf war.
0: Still, I'm sure he had legitimate concerns. On the front of many papers, meanwhile, you will find a photo of Prince George, who has started at Eton.
1: Looks like Eton life is already suiting George,
0: says the Mail, because he's wearing a suit. Clever. Well, The Times has the caption,
2: now boarding,
0: as a better, if slightly obscure, joke about him starting at boarding school on the same day as all those cancelled flights. In political news, the Daily Star has
1: Burnham salad days,
0: because, as they note,
1: Andy Burnham clocked up 50 days as Prime Minister yesterday, meaning his premiership has outlasted that of Lettuce Liz Truss.
0: And also because if you made a good joke once 4 years ago, you obviously don't want to let it go. And finally, don't miss The Times' write-up of Tom Jones being cross that he is leaving the ITV show The Voice. Because while the headline,
2: Why,
0: might not have taken that much thought, the first sentence of
2: for Sir Tom Jones, it is once again not unusual to be mad with anyone,
0: is, I'm sure you'll agree, a work of beauty. I'm Hugo Rifkind. Hello. And I'm joined this morning by The Sun columnist David Wooding. Hello, David.
3: Morning, Anne.
0: How are you keeping?
3: Good to see you, Hugo. Excellent, thanks.
0: Yeah, good to have
3: you. Good to be here in your lovely living room that you have as a studio.
0: Yes, as I'm fond of saying to guests, welcome to Loose Women. Yeah. No, it's lovely. Big fans. I love the shelves. Love the books on the shelves. Do look out for them. Hint, hint. It's going to be a bad day to be going on holiday today with 1,900 flights affected by a failure at the UK's air traffic control system. The chief executive of the National Air Traffic Services, Martin Rolfe, has been summoned to meet the Transport Secretary today. The chief operating officer of Ryanair, Neil McMahon, spoke to Kate McCann and Stig Abel on Times Radio Breakfast, was asked if Rolfe should stay in his role.
4: Absolutely not. Like, the definition of insanity is doing the same thing over and over again and expecting a different outcome. We had the same flight planning processing issue in 2023. Martin Rolfe promised that it could never happen again. He went on the Transport Committee. He promised the CAA all the the recommendations were allegedly done, and yet here we are less than 3 years later with another flight planning processing problem, and as a result, thousands of flights get cancelled.
0: David, that was Ryanair's Neil McMahon speaking to Times Radio Breakfast. Do join them every day from 6 a.m. David, there's not much in life more terrifying than the idea of air traffic control that doesn't work properly. It's not the first time there's been a major problem with this system. Should Rolfe get the sack?
3: Well, he's got form for this, and he's on a big salary, £1.4 million a year.
0: It's quite big.
3: It's not bad, is it? And it seems to me that a lot of that is bonuses. So what are we giving him bonuses for? Are we rewarding failure? I think in public service, we've got to stop this habit of rewarding failure. It happens a lot in the civil service and other public organisations. So, you know, at the very least, he shouldn't be raking in that sort of money for the service he's giving us. If you're going on holiday and you've saved up hard, it's your fortnight away with your family, and you're delayed, you're stuck on the runway, that's a really bad impact on your lives. And of course, as you rightly say, air traffic control is there to keep us safe at the end of the day, and it makes you wonder how safe we all are.
0: I mean, I suppose there's an argument that says, look, air traffic control, it's not like other services. Other services can go a little bit wrong and you get a substandard service. You can't have substandard air traffic control. If it's not running perfectly, you've got to shut it down. Maybe this is just what safety

0: looks like. Maybe this is him doing his job.
1: Possibly, but it has happened so many times. The last time, if I remember, they wanted to get the man who was on standby to fix any glitches, to fix it. And he was at home. It took him 90 minutes to get into the office to do it. If you're on standby for something like air traffic control, you should be sitting at your desk in the office if you're getting paid for it.
0: You're an old hand at the papers game. Travel chaos stories are always really popular with readers. This is the most read story on the Times website this morning. Why do you think it is? Is it just people being glad they're not going on holiday?
1: Well, we all have to travel. All have to travel. And it's a bit like health. The first thing we say when you meet somebody is, how are you? Health and all the weather. Oh, nice day, isn't it? And of course, travelling is part of one of those three great essentials of life, the weather, your health, and getting around.
0: Yeah, I think I'm sure that's right. Let's move on. The Foreign Secretary has rejected claims that his sanctions on Israeli settlements in the West Bank will fuel anti-Semitism. This comes after the Chief Rabbi, Sir Ephraim Mervis, said the policy was a dark day for British Jews. Israel responded to the sanctions by accusing the British government of telling outrageous lies. I am joined now by Hannah Weisfeld, the Director of Yachad, which is a British Jewish organisation supporting a two-state solution to the Israeli-Palestinian conflict. Hannah, hello.
2: Hiya, thanks for having me on.
0: Thanks very much indeed for being with us, Hannah. Look, let's start just broad picture. These sanctions, do you think this was the right thing to do and the right thing to do now?
2: I don't really think the British government had much choice. The international community has kind of watched the situation unfold, and there's largely been inaction as settlements have eaten the West Bank, as the occupation has deepened, as Israel has annexed territory. And I think the UK government felt that if it didn't do anything now, that it would miss the window to do anything at all.
0: Do you think we'll come back to Israel itself in a minute? Does this policy being embarked upon, does this make life harder for British Jews? The Chief Rabbi said that really quite plainly and openly.
2: The Chief Rabbi represents the United Synagogue. He represents about 30% of affiliated British Jews. There are many British Jews who will be nervous, unhappy, feel scared by what was announced yesterday, but he doesn't represent the entirety of the British Jewish community. There are many British Jews, and I represent thousands of supporters of the organisation that I work for, Yachad, who believe that the British government had no choice. They might not fully support every single announcement, but they broadly understand that in the face of the extremism on the ground today in Israel, that the international community has got to take action. I don't think it is right to characterise the entire British Jewish community as being against these actions. I just think that is simply not the case.
0: I mean, there will be many British Jews, though, who feel targeted. British Jews meeting in synagogue this week for High Holy Days are going to be saying, you know, that our own government has turned against us. That is going to be happening, Hannah, isn't it?
2: But the British Jewish community is not the state of Israel, and the British Jewish community is not the settlement enterprise. And I think that needs to be said again and again and again. What action the UK government took yesterday was against illegal settlements in the West Bank. It did not take action against British Jews. We have to be able to say that the UK government can take action against illegal settlements. It can do things in support of its own foreign policy. And that is separate from the discussion about the safety and security of British Jews. I will be in synagogue on Saturday on Jewish New Year. I will take my children. I stand outside my synagogue on a Sunday morning when my children go for Hebrew classes. And I do voluntary security to protect my kids and other people's kids. My own synagogue was firebombed. The situation in the UK for British Jews is really, it's scary. And I have been personally scared at points this year. I can still come on your show and say there are thousands of British Jews who live that reality and also believe that there is no other choice other than the international community to take action against settlements on the West Bank, for the very reason that if the occupation and the continued entrenchment of the settlement enterprise makes it impossible for there to be diplomatic resolution, Israelis and Palestinians will live in perpetual conflict, and nobody will be safe and nobody will be secure. And so I think that actually there's a different way of looking at this, which is that it's about safeguarding the possibility of a diplomatic resolution. If we can't have a diplomatic resolution, Israel will not be secure and the Palestinians certainly won't be.
0: You'll find very few defenders of Israel's settlement policy in the UK across the political spectrum, and indeed relatively few even among the more sort of Zionist elements in the Jewish community itself. But isn't there something a little odd here, Hannah, that this is the fight the government has chosen to have? Because the concerns, the major worldwide concerns about Israel, certainly the British concerns about Israel at the moment, generally focus on Gaza. Isn't it a much easier fight to have, the fight over settlements?
2: No, I think what happened yesterday was that the UK government took action on an issue that everybody has ignored. So for the last 3 years, since October the 7th, the entire focus of the international community has been on Gaza, and then it has, you know, subsequently been on Iran. And while that has been taking place, the settlers and the settlement enterprise has grown exponentially. So just a couple of facts and figures. In 2025, the Israeli government announced 54 new settlements. In the first half of 2026, in April 2026, sorry, it announced, I think, 34 new settlements in April. There were 2,300 Palestinians evicted from their homes forcibly by violent settlers from January to June. And there were over 1,200 violent settler attacks on Palestinians in 6 months. The situation is really totally out of control. And the fact that the UK government has recognised that the international community is not doing anything about that and the Americans are not doing anything about that, it seized the opportunity. You know, and it wasn't the British government alone. It was the British government with 11 other allies. So this is not the case that the UK government is responding to its own internal domestic pressures here. It is acting in coordination with a whole bunch of allies who also recognise the same threat.
0: I mean, it's done in conjunction with France, with Canada. You're absolutely right. What about the suggestion, Hannah, that whether this has been done for the right reasons or the wrong reasons, even if this is an entirely moral stance, it nonetheless simply won't work? It may strengthen Benjamin Netanyahu. It feeds into his narrative that the world is against him coming up to elections. It would have been better to wait until after the elections.
2: The Israeli public are voting in two blocks. The elections are in, you know, about 6-7 weeks. There is the Netanyahu bloc and the anti-Netanyahu bloc. What I would say is as follows, is that the news cycle in Israel yesterday was not about the actions of the UK government. Yesterday, the news cycle was about a story that broke, which was that the UAE had forewarned Benjamin Netanyahu that they had received messages from Hamas to say that they were going to launch a very significant attack on Israel. And Netanyahu ignored those warnings to the detriment of the Israeli people. What took place on October the 7th could have been prevented, according to that news story. That's what everybody was talking about in Israel yesterday, not the British government. People who want to vote Netanyahu out of power are not going to look at what the British government has done and say, I've changed my mind, I'd rather he was my prime minister. It may well be the case that there is a swing within the pro-Netanyahu bloc that maybe emboldens him within his own support base, and people who are going to vote for a different part of the bloc will now vote for him. But I think it is quite a spurious claim to suggest, in light of the last 3 years of what Israelis have lived through and dealt with, that those that want to see Netanyahu gone are going to change their minds because of what the UK government did yesterday.
0: Look, Hannah, your group, you support a two-state solution to the Israel-Palestinian conflict. I mean, as do I, as do many British Jews, as do many British people, Jews or otherwise. Very few people in the Israeli government support a two-state solution. Very few outspoken Palestinian spokesmen seem to support a two-state solution these days. Is there a danger that we're sort of clinging to a paradigm that is no longer remotely likely to come about?
2: Look, actually, it is still the favoured solution by the majority of people. And if you poll Israelis, and it depends, obviously, polls always depend how you ask the question. If you ask Israelis whether they believe there should be a diplomatic, regional, comprehensive resolution to the conflict in which a Palestinian state is created, the majority will still say yes. If you ask the Israeli public, do you support a Palestinian state? In the aftermath of October the 7th, most of them will say no. But they do recognise that there is the possibility of a much more multilateral comprehensive agreement involving many other Arab partners. And look, tell me a different resolution to the conflict in which Israelis and Palestinians can live in peace and security. There is no other option on the table today. And therefore, trashing the one that exists with nothing else on the table is definitely not going to bring anybody security. And I think it is actually incumbent upon the international community to ensure that there is the possibility of that diplomatic resolution. And you don't have to agree with every single thing that Ed Miliband announced yesterday in his statement. You might take issue with some of it. You might not think that some of it is going to be helpful. But what I would say to people who care about the safety and security of not just Palestinians, but Israelis too, if there is no possibility to have a diplomatic resolution, Israel will not be safe and it won't be secure. And therefore, you know, work with the British government, work with partners to work out what action they can take that will help safeguard that security. Because right now, today, if the Israeli government continues to entrench the occupation, there is no possibility of peace. And just one final point, which is that in terms of the timing, you know, this idea that it's, we should wait until after the Israeli election. What I would say is this, is that the timing is not ideal. There is just the reality that there is a very limited window in which they can do anything. You know, and I think that it's important that people understand that the occupation is not just a bunch of violent settlers on a hilltop. It's not just the case that if there is a different government in Israel, they can come in and that they can curb a bunch of fringe violent people that are running down hilltops attacking Palestinians. The occupation is entrenched, deeply entrenched now in the state institutions of Israel. And under the Lapid-Bennett coalition, which was, I don't know if people recall, but there was a year-long kind of hiatus in the Netanyahu regime in which some of the opposition were in power, less than a year even, there were still 757 attacks settler attacks, and they still invested millions into road infrastructure in the West Bank.
0: Sure. Hannah Weisfeld, look, great to have you on the show. Thanks very much indeed for being with us. That's Hannah Weisfeld of Yichad, and wishing you a good Yom Tov for later in the week. Hannah, David Wooding is still with me. David, look, Hannah made a great case there. The government, though, seems to have really pushed this into the foreground. It's making this case very loudly. This may not be being done solely for domestic political purposes, or even primarily for domestic political purposes, but there are domestic political purposes at play as well.
1: Absolutely. And you know, if you bear in mind, people have been hearing this for the last several hours, all the ins and outs and arguments for and against. But what we had yesterday was the Foreign Secretary making his first big speech, and it was for two in the Commons, the new as Foreign Secretary, and it went on for 2 hours, and he used the words ethnic cleansing. Well, that is no doubt going to really cheer the hard left of the Labour Party and also the Islamic vote. And look, the timing, it's been described as a performative performative announcement. You've got the Holborn and St Pancras by-election coming up. Zach Goldsmith likely or possibly standing for the Greens. You've got the Labour Party conference at the end of this month. Can you imagine the demos you're going to get there anyway from the hard left? Now, Andy Burnham can stand there and announce this and he will get cheered to the rafters. Even though somebody like Jeremy Corbyn, one of the 12 MPs who've been banned from Israel now, thinks it's not enough. But again, I looked at Jeremy Corbyn to see what his response was. And the fact that he said he welcomed it made me think maybe this is not all right.
0: Yeah, sure. I mean, but I mean, you know, it's incendiary to use language like ethnic cleansing. Yes. But I mean, it may also be true.
1: It could possibly be true. And look, what's been going on over there is just shocking. October the 7th, which we don't hear enough about, was an incredibly violent and vicious and appalling event. And I said at the time that The Palestinians or Hamas were playing into the hands of Netanyahu because they knew what his reaction would be. And in a similar way, perhaps the government is playing into his hands again, just ahead of an election.
0: Yeah, look, coming up, Singapore's Prime Minister has given himself a £1 million pay rise. Could Andy Burnham get away with that? This is Hugo Rifkind on Times Radio with SSE, powering secure, affordable energy. 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
4: 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More news as we have it. Greggs, bag some joy.
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0: Hello, Hugo Rifkin here on Times Radio. It's 26 minutes past 10. I'm still joined by The Sun columnist David Wooding. The government advisor Alan Milburn has said the culture in which young people are able to get sick notes from their GP for conditions such as ADHD is insane. Family doctors issued nearly 1 million sick notes signing people off work with mental health issues last year, often after very brief consultations. He said the so-called fit notes are pushing people towards the welfare system. David, I mean, look, obviously, people sometimes really do need a day off work for mental health reasons, but there does seem to be a culture here that is a problem. How do we change it?
1: It's starting such a young age now, and once you get onto that, I was going to call it a treadmill, but it's the opposite of a treadmill, the sofa maybe of not going to work, that can then become written off and put on the scrap heap for life. I mean, he was in the Netherlands, where it's 5% of young people not in education, employment, training. We're about three times higher than that.
0: We are 13.6, I believe.
1: Absolutely.
0: Yeah.
1: But, well, first of all, GPs giving out fit notes. A recent poll showed that a survey of 752 GPs said 540 had never refused a request to sign one from a young person. So that's sort of two-thirds, isn't it? So I suspect you've got to crack down on that. But also, you've got to try and change the whole mentality of young people, starting with your career service at school, the parenting. It's a very difficult want to turn around, and it all started, of course, in the COVID pandemic, when young people were not at school, they were not at work, they were sitting at home, and they began to worry about things. And once you get into that mindset of becoming stressed and anxious about things, it can be difficult to turn it around. So there's a big job for the government here.
0: I mean, I've said this before, but there's something really interesting about the way in which a Labour government is tackling this. That Conservative governments always want to cut benefit spending. Yeah. Of course they do. But they generally approach it from a cost perspective. What Labour's doing is doing it from a social welfare perspective, from the perspective of being it is bad for people to be on these benefits. I think it's just it's a cunning strategy.
1: Absolutely. It sounds less brutal as well. Mm. But also, it probably costs a bit more in the end, because you don't reduce the immediate benefits bill, but you have to pump money into the system in order to get long-term gain. So we'll see whether it happens.
0: Finally, David, the Prime Minister of Singapore, Lawrence Wong, who is already the highest paid head of government in the world, has given himself a 64% pay rise, taking his annual pay to more than £2 million. He's also announced big increases in the salaries paid to ministers and members of parliament as well. He says the changes will reduce the chance of corruption. This is a fascinating one, David, because, I mean, of course, MPs will say, well, you should pay us more, it reduces the chance of corruption, to which the answer is just don't be corrupt if we pay you less.
1: Yeah, absolutely.
0: The solution is in your hands. But Singapore does seem to treat its politicians more like we'd treat chief executives and board members, and it works for them.
1: And it pays them well. I think it's about the fifth least corrupt country in the world, so it doesn't have a big reputation for corruption. But to pay him, it's about 13 or 14 times more than our Prime Minister is paid. It's a huge amount of money. He gives a lot of it away, incidentally, Mr. Wong. He gives most of it away. But if you take that to its extreme, what could we do in this country? We could sort of pay shoplifters not to shoplift. I tell you what, we'll bring your groceries around for free. Don't go shoplifting. I don't know. Maybe we'll go into that situation soon where we'll have to pay people not to do things.
0: How do you think it would go down if Andy Burnham... You know, he's doing quite well in the polls.
1: Yes.
0: If he stood up and said, I've decided that I should be paid £2 million a year to stop me from being corrupt.
1: Oh, well, I think you get a right kicking in the press, that'd be for sure. I don't think it would go down that well.
0: I would say if Times Radio wants to pay me £2 million to stop me from being corrupt, I'm prepared to consider it.
1: But you're worth it, Hugo. That's the difference.
0: That's the difference. So are you. David Wooding, thank you very much indeed. Great pleasure having you here. Coming up is Donald Trump following Vladimir Putin on the road to becoming a despot? And also, how do you stress test a space toilet? But first, let's get the latest news with Will Hobbs.
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9: Thank you, Hugo. The head of the Air Traffic Control Organisation, NATS, has said there will be a very thorough investigation into the technical failure that's delayed thousands of flights over the last 24 hours. CEO Martin Rolfe has ruled out a cyber attack. Travel News features editor for The Times, Cathy Adams, told us although airlines will not have to pay compensation, they will have an astronomical bill.
10: What the airlines have to do, though, and this is what's going to cost them millions, is essentially they have a duty of care to passengers. That means they have to house them overnight, they have to give them food, drink, and a means of communication. That bill can run into millions of pounds, and airlines are furious. I mean, Ryanair has been particularly vicious. Wizz Air as well has called for Martin Rolfe to step down. I think he has some questions to answer, and I know that Heidi Alexander, I think, is going to ask him some.
9: The Foreign Secretary says he's standing up for British values after announcing a ban on goods produced in illegal Israeli settlements in the West Bank. Ed Miliband's rejected criticism from the chief rabbi, who's warned the decision could make life more dangerous for British Jews. The funeral of a police officer who was killed when his patrol car was crashed into by a car being driven the wrong way on the A66 will take place in Hartlepool later. Matthew Blades' family say life's unbearably quiet without him. And oil prices have risen above $100 a barrel for the first time since July after the latest round of strikes in the Iran war. US officials said on Tuesday night that multiple Iranian oil tankers had been struck in response to more attempted missile attacks on a Navy warship. Don't forget, you can set the Times Radio News Briefing as your news service on Alexa.
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11: 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And Candy Crush McFlurry. 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
0: Hello, Hugo Rifkin here on Times Radio. It is 33 minutes past 10. Now, before we get on a plane, if we're lucky, step on a lift or trust a piece of technology to do exactly what it's supposed to do, somebody, somewhere, has probably tried very hard to make it fail. That strange and largely invisible world is the subject of technology journalist Alex Davies' new book, How to Keep a Plane in the Sky, Tales from the Wild, Unseen World of Test Engineering. It takes us behind the scenes of the engineers whose job it is to ask a deceptively simple question. What could possibly go wrong? And then, crucially, to find out.
14: So, before we get on a plane...
15: A test engineer is a person who takes something that an inventor has thought up and does the work of not figuring out, will this actually function, but how might it fail? How might someone use it in the wrong way? How might temperature affect it? How might radioactivity affect it? Think about everything that could possibly go wrong. See what would actually happen to the product if that failure occurred, and then try to fix it. They are basically sniffing out all of the potential problems and getting rid of them before they occur.
14: It sounds a lot of fun. Look, your book is full of things that sound almost completely bonkers. Rocket sleighs, chicken cannons, artificial lighting, even artificial grizzly bears. What's the strangest test you came across?
15: I think the strangest test, you just mentioned it, was the rocket sled. This was work done in the 1950s by a U.S. Air Force flight surgeon named John Stapp, and he wanted to figure out what would happen to a pilot who used an ejector seat at a jet flying at nearly the speed of sound, which was really the issue of the day. Jets were getting faster and faster. And the way he wanted to figure this out was he built a rocket sled in the California desert, and he used himself as a test subject, and he sat down in it, and it rocketed him up to something north of 600 miles an hour, and then he decelerated back down to zero in the space of about 2 seconds. That put something like 40 G's worth of force on him. For reference, if you're in a fighter jet and you pull 4 G's, that's where you start to black out. He took on 40 G's and compared it to the effect of driving a car into a brick wall at 250 miles an hour. He did a bunch of these tests. He broke ribs. He broke his wrists. The fillings actually flew out of his teeth. He went temporarily blind for about 8 minutes. He did survive all of these tests. And through these tests, he proved that the human body can indeed withstand that kind of acceleration and deceleration. And it convinced the Air Force that they needed to build stronger seats and better harnesses.
14: Let's talk a bit more about planes, because most of us get on a plane and we put enormous amount of trust in a plane. What are engineers doing to a plane before we're even allowed to sit inside it? What kind of stuff?
15: They're spending several years testing every possible thing that could go wrong to a plane. So at the easy end for the plane, it's they bring it to Nunavut or to Alaska, where they let it park the plane out in the cold, let it get all the way down to below zero for hours on end, and then boot it back up in the morning to make sure it can handle extreme temperatures. They fly it over the desert. They fly it at low altitudes. They fly it at high altitudes. They fly it slow. They fly it fast. They, in certain occasions, bend the wings of the plane up and down to the point where they snap, actually. The wings of a plane have to be flexible to actually withstand turbulence. If they were completely stiff, they would just break off. And they have to be able to bend to a certain point to withstand everything that a plane might encounter. And there's a notion in aviation safety called the factor of safety of 1.5. Let's say you expect a plane to have to withstand 100 degrees of bending of its wings. The rule for that is, like you say, the most extreme thing we can ever imagine happening to this plane is the wings are going to bend 100 degrees. To make that plane certifiable, you have to make sure they can bend to 150 degrees. And that's what all of these tests are doing, is making sure that the plane can withstand everything you think it might ever encounter, and then 50% more of that. The jet engines take an incredible beating, and this is some of my favorite tests, because bird strikes are a real live issue. There's a cannon that shoots euthanized chickens at about 200 miles an hour into the jet engines to make sure they can either keep on running or shut down safely. They shoot sand into the jet engines, and not just any kind of sand. They get sand from the Atacama Desert and from the New Mexico Desert and from the Arabian Desert to make sure a plane that takes off from Lima or Phoenix or from Dubai can handle it, because different kinds of sand are different. They shoot ice pellets into there. They shoot water into there. And it's all to make sure that the plane can handle whatever might happen to it.
14: Fascinating. Does it make you feel more comfortable flying, knowing all of this?
15: It does. Although, as you start to dig into tests, and this is true of every test I wrote about, is that it's amazing that the tests are happening, but the deeper you go in, you start to wonder, are the tests always telling us exactly what they're telling us? And I spoke to a risk epistemologist about this, by the very fitting name of John Downer, who has studied that what's called the bird ingestion test. That's the bird strike cannon. And he pointed out different little inconsistencies, or once you start to nitpick, you start to see little issues in these tests. For example, chickens don't fly. So you can ask, like, are they actually a very good representative of a bird that's going to hit a jet engine? And sure, they approximate the mass of some birds that are in there, but also geese are a major threat, right? If you think about the Miracle on the Hudson flight from a few years ago, where Captain Sully landed a plane in the Hudson River after geese took out all four of his planes, geese are a lot bigger than chickens. And when you take one goose to the jet engine, it's probably not just going to be one goose, because they fly in flocks. And the test doesn't really evaluate that. It doesn't go as far as the real world goes.
14: I mean, that raises the question then with this, not just with planes, but generally speaking, is what these guys are doing thinking of everything that can possibly go wrong? Or is what they're doing trying to show that they've thought of everything that can possibly go wrong?
15: It's a little bit of both. And I do think that the test engineers really are trying to think of everything that could go wrong. And it's less they're showing that they did that, and more that they're showing that the product they're testing has met a standard. And the standard is, by definition, I've learned, a compromise.
14: Yeah, sure. Understood. Look, away from aeroplanes, one hopes, tell us about the Interagency Grizzly Bear Committee.
15: So if you've ever been to a national park where there's one of those garbage cans that you have to put your hand into to pull a lever to lift it open, that's because a bear has tried to get into that garbage can and was foiled by that kind of system. And it says on it, there's a little stamp that says, approved by the Interagency Grizzly Bear Committee. And when you look into what that means, it means that a manufacturer designed this, said, I'm pretty sure a grizzly bear can't get into it, brought it to a bear reserve just outside of Yellowstone. It's actually a bear sanctuary, and it's filled with fish and honey and cookies and all sorts of things that bears like to eat. And the grizzly bear has 1 hour to get into that product. And that's a very specific definition called bear contact time. And if the product gets through an hour of bear contact time without being opened or punctured or irreparably damaged, it passes. And the star of the show was a bear named Kobuk, who was nicknamed Kobuk the Destroyer because he was a particularly ingenious and food-motivated bear. And as the guy who worked with Kobuk told me, man, that bear could get into anything.
14: Okay, I've got two more questions for you. The first of them being, tell me about NASA's space toilet testing program.
15: So NASA in the 1950s and 1960s realized that as astronauts were spending more and more time in space, it needed to create a space toilet. And so figuring out urination wasn't particularly tricky. There's a tube for that. But they needed to test a space toilet that you would actually defecate into. And they couldn't just test this in space because, one, they weren't regularly in space for that length of time yet. And what they were using were parabolic flights where the plane flies very steeply upward and then very steeply downward. And that creates an effect of zero G for 1, maximum 2 minutes. The problem with testing a space toilet is that you need someone who can effectively defecate on command within that window. And so, you know, it's not a test they wrote a lot about. And this was just kind of a note I found in the NASA history. They said subjects were found who could do this. And then they were put up into these parabolic flights. And what I love about that story is that it shows the lengths to which these people go to recreate reality.
14: Finally, Alex, let's talk about AI, because you move on from talking about aircraft and rocket sleighs and so on to talking about artificial intelligence. Tell us about what test engineering looks like when the thing you're testing isn't a physical object, but is an AI system.
15: AI is tricky, right? Because everything we've invented to date to test products doesn't work here. No one really knows how it works, even the people building it. It's something of a black box. They put in a lot of information and they can't predict what answers are going to come out. It's very user dependent. It reacts to the person who is asking it questions. And so the best way we've got to test AI right now is what's called red teaming. And this is something that all of the companies building AI do in different ways, and they all have teams dedicated to this. But it's basically using AI and using it in a way that you try to make it do things it's not supposed to do. And one test I wrote about that's doing this in a public way was at DEF CON, which is a major cybersecurity conference that's held every year in Las Vegas. And they invited DEF CON attendees to a competition. Everyone was sat down for an hour with a computer in front of them with different large language models. They were given a list of challenges and said, however many of these challenges you accomplish in an hour, whoever ticks off the most, they get, you know, they win the competition. But they were asked things like, get the model to give you bad financial advice, or get the model to affirm that Qatar has the most iron in the world when it has nowhere near the most iron in the world. And basically, people just played around with these things, figured out all the ways that people are likely intentionally or unintentionally to trick them into giving them bad advice. Because all of these models have guidelines. They say, only give true facts. Get math problems right. But you can get them to do this if you know how they work. And then you give the results back to the company and the company says, okay, well, we need to rethink how this is programmed or cover off these new attacks. And the problem is it feels very incomplete.
0: That was Alex Davies and his book, How to Keep a Plane in the Sky, Tales from the Wild, Unseen World of Test Engineering, is out tomorrow. 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Coming up, is Donald Trump following Vladimir Putin on the road to becoming a despot?
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0: Hello, Hugo Rifkind here on Times Radio. It is 11 minutes to 11. Just before 1, of course, we're going to be playing our quiz. Can you get to number 10? 10 questions for 10 jobs in my cabinet. Climb all the way to the top of our greasy pole, become PM. 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Yesterday, when Ed Vasey was presenting, Amanda from Canterbury got stuck on the question to become Environment Secretary.
26: What is can be a red dwarf or indeed a white dwarf?
27: Say that again.
26: What can be a red dwarf or a white dwarf?
27: A moon.
28: That's just totally wrong. It's just like wrong. It's just wrong.
0: Yeah, it was both nearly right and also not even nearly right. 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Come and have a go at the quiz. Now, when Vladimir Putin came to power in the year 2000, it was hoped in the West that he would stabilise Russia's young and volatile democracy and make the country more liberal. Instead, he quickly set about dismantling democratic guardrails, cracking down on free speech, and persecuting his political opponents. His decision to invade Ukraine has tipped the country further towards a totalitarian regime, with a state geared entirely towards keeping him in power. Well, my next guest, Martin Sixsmith, knows Russia well. He's a former BBC Moscow correspondent. And he suggests there are parallels here with the Trump presidency. He's written about that in his new book, Despots, How Trump is Turning America into Putin's Russia. And Martin joins me now. Hello, Martin.
29: Thank you, Gareth.
0: Good morning. Look, this is a very provocative idea. Surely you're not comparing modern Russia, where there are no free elections, no independent media, no independent civil institutions, to America, which is still the world's noisiest democracy and is literally about to have elections.
29: Well, they're at different stages in their development. The parallels that I draw, because, you know, I saw it happen in Russia and I can see it happening in America, is that these are two men, Trump and Putin, who both came to power in nominally electoral democracies and then began to dismantle the pillars of democracy from within. As you say, of course, there are differences. Russia in 2000 had known just about a decade of proto-democracy and it wasn't perfect. The US has had 250 years of democracy and being the world's leading democracy. It's much easier for Putin to dismantle the democratic guardrails and move Russia back to autocracy than it is for Donald Trump. But Trump's making a pretty good fist of it.
0: Okay, well, so I mean, let's start with elections. So elections in Russia, they're a sham, you know, but bodies like the Duma aren't checks on power. They're extensions of the executive, really. And when people try and stand against Putin, they can reasonably expect to be imprisoned or murdered. The American midterms that are coming up, they're not going to be anything like that, are they?
29: I don't think anybody's going to be murdered, but Trump is actively working on measures to falsify the election. He's trying to stop people voting. He's trying to take over the role of the individual states in voting. He's trying to impose a federal control. And he's not doing it for the sake of democracy. He's doing it for the sake of Donald Trump. Of course, there are differences. Putin was elected in 2000. Trump's been elected twice, and they both stood on the same platform. They both stood on this sort of platform of anger and revenge against the liberals. Putin blamed the liberals and the Democrats for the state that Russia had got into, and he promised to lift Russia from her knees. Trump obviously, clearly, and blatantly blamed the liberals in America for the state that America had got into, and he promised to make America great again. So those are the parallels. They both had sort of this beef against the people they blamed for ruining their countries, but none of them had a real sort of clear view of where the country was going. And I think that's coming to be sort of fairly clearly seen now.
0: If we look at something like the Supreme Court, it's obviously certainly true that the Donald Trump has tipped it in his favour. It now has a 6-3 conservative majority. But the expectation surely is that the next Democratic president, assuming there is one, would just overturn that, wouldn't they?
29: Well, the crucial thing is, assuming there is one, because there are two ways America can go. You know, we can return to democratic norms. We can get a democratic administration back in 2 years from now. On the other hand, this arrogation of presidential power, executive authority, is very tempting for a president. And there's no guarantee that future presidents won't build on what Donald Trump has built. And in the other scenario, that the Republicans are re-elected, that we have maybe J.D. Vance or possibly Marco Rubio in the White House, they're not going to turn back the clock to the good old days of democracy, because for them, the good old days of democracy were not the good old days.
0: So, I mean, Donald Trump, he has on occasion called himself a dictator. He's even called himself a king. But, you know, the US Constitution, it does only allow him two terms. Do you think there's any danger, any risk, any likelihood that he doesn't go when he's meant to go?
29: Well, he's talking about it, isn't he? He's talking about rewriting the Constitution so he can get a third term. And that's exactly what Vladimir Putin did in Russia. He had exactly the same limitation in the Russian Constitution. A president can only serve two terms. But he got the Supreme Court to rewrite that. And Trump is now putting out T-shirts for Trump 2028, rewrite the rules. And I think Steve Bannon had a good take on this, Trump sort of on-off ally or foe. He's been talking about Trump's iron fist, ruling America with an iron fist, and that's the epithet that's usually applied to the rulers in the Kremlin. And Bannon says Trump has reduced Congress to the status of the Russian Duma, which, as we all know, is just a rubber stamp for the decisions of the president.
0: Do you think, do you think there is any likelihood that Trump manages to do it, though? I mean, the America, one can imagine, you know, Trump trying to extend his term. It could push a country into civil war. It seems very unlikely that the American people, even for all the stuff that Trump has managed to sort of, you know, fix and manipulate, that this would be a Rubicon too far, wouldn't it?
29: I agree with you. I don't think that is going to happen. The danger is not that we get Trump 3.0, that we get another Republican president in the same mold as him. But what I would say is, there's no guarantee that America is going to go back to the sort of norms of democracy, the checks and balances that the founding fathers instituted. And I think that needs to be a wake-up call, because if American society doesn't realize the danger that it's in, what happened to Russia after Putin came to power in 2000 is a fairly sort of sobering warning of what might eventually happen in America.
0: For Trump and his supporters, and I guess more importantly his supporters, is this all just about, if they are on this trajectory, and you make a good case that they are on this trajectory, is this all just about having power and preserving power? Or are there more complex arguments, at least in the minds of some, about how authoritarianism is a better way of getting stuff done, about how democracy simply doesn't work or doesn't work in the way that America needs a system of government to work?
29: Authoritarianism or despotism or autocracy, whatever you want to call it, is a pretty efficient way of getting the decisions that the autocrat wants implemented, getting them implemented. So we've seen it in, the world situation, Trump's tariffs, Trump's arguments. And the argument there is that he's making America great again. He's reasserting American power. The danger is that the autocrat becomes so isolated from proper, objective, independent advice that he takes the wrong decisions. And I think, we've seen that both with Putin and with Trump in their engagement in foreign conflicts. The autocrat's sort of first recourse when things are going wrong at home is to start a short, successful foreign war. And it worked for Putin with the second Chechen conflict in the early 2000s. It worked with the annexation of Crimea in 2014. And it worked for Trump with the decapitation of the Maduro regime in Venezuela. But I think they both then, lacking any sort of constraints of proper objective advice, believe their own propaganda. And they both since then drawn their countries into really dangerous forever wars in Ukraine and now possibly in Iran.
0: What happens in Russia when Vladimir Putin does eventually go, whether that's in years or decades? What can the next stage possibly look like?
29: Well, it couldn't be decades, but it could be another 8 years, because, as we said, he's rewritten the Constitution, so he can stand for another six-year term, which would take him into his early 80s, older than Donald Trump. But one of the sort of basic tenets of the autocrat is that you don't set up a successor, because that successor then could become a threat to your own power. So Putin has very cleverly surrounded himself with powerful, influential figures, all of whom depend on him for their power, but also for their wealth. And by doing that, he's sort of staved off any threat to his own power base. The danger is that he goes, maybe say he does die. I don't think he's particularly ill. We keep hearing that he's got all these terrible diseases. I don't think he has. But if he were to die, or if he were to leave unexpectedly, the danger is that the power vacuum then comes about. Constitutionally, it would be the prime minister, a bit of a sort of nobody, Mr. Mishustin, who would become president. But I don't think that would last very long. And I think we'd have a similar situation to 1953, when Stalin died with no obvious successor, and the Soviet Union was thrown into turmoil.
0: Do you hold out any hope for Russia, returning to democratic status, at least to the extent it ever had democratic status, but becoming a recognisable democracy along the European or indeed the former American model?
29: Well, of course, we all must hope that, and the Russian opposition is working for that, but the opposition is very, very weak. The great irony, and this is something I point out in the book, is that in the 1990s, when Russia was having its interlude of pro-Western liberal democracy, Russia did want to become a proper democratic, recognised state. It wanted closer ties with the West. Yeltsin wanted a cooperation agreement with the European Union. He wanted possibly to be a member of NATO. The irony now is that rather than Russia moving towards the Western model, we're seeing Donald Trump move America in the opposite direction, towards the sort of centralised, personalised, militarised autocracy that Putin already enjoys in Russia.
0: Fascinating. Martin Sixsmith, we must leave it there. Thank you very much indeed. The book is called Despots, How Trump is Turning America into Putin's Russia. It's out tomorrow. You can pre-order it at the Times Bookshop, where Times Plus members can get a 20% discount. Just visit timesbookshop.co.uk. Coming up in the next hour, the Green Party wants to abolish landlords. Let's hear about that.
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0: But first, let's get the latest news with Will Hobbs.
1: Thank you, Hugo. Good morning. The COO of Ryanair has told Times Radio that the air traffic control organisation NATS has failed to invest in its system while rewarding shareholders, causing thousands of delayed flights and costing them millions of pounds. Neil McMahon was asked if he thought NATS CEO Martin Rolfe could stay in his role.
2: Absolutely not. We had the same flight planning processing issue in 2023. Martin Rolfe promised that it could never happen again. He went on the Transport Committee. He promised the CAA. All the recommendations were allegedly done. And yet here we are less than 3 years later with another flight planning processing problem. And as a result, thousands of flights get cancelled.
1: Mr. Rolfe said he takes full responsibility and that a very thorough investigation will go on into the technical failure. At least 200 flights have been cancelled this morning after more than 1,000 yesterday. Times Radio's Callum McDonald was caught up in the disruption at Heathrow early this morning.
3: If I look at the screens behind me, there are loads of cancellations of flights already this morning. Paris, Rome, Amsterdam, later in the day, Athens, Ibiza, Warsaw. There are heaps of cancellations on British Airways already confirmed on these boards. And at the moment, the last sort of disruption I can see on that board is the flight that's scheduled to go to Glasgow at 9, and it's already saying it's delayed till after 3 p.m.
1: Elsewhere, the Deputy Conservative leader, Alex Burkhardt, has said the government's sanctions on Israeli settlements in the West Bank are going to make life for people in Britain more difficult in the coming years.
4: Over the course of the past few years, MI5, working with the Israelis, have managed to prevent a number of terrorist attacks on our streets. And that is the support that Israel gives this country. Whilst I understand, as I say, there are settlements that have gone up that should not have gone up, bringing in sanctions that doesn't change that, but does start to change the relationship we have between our country and Israel, is not good for this country.
1: Foreign Secretary Ed Miliband says it's right for Britain to call out injustice and that most British people would support the sanctions. One of the world's leading AI companies did not submit its latest model to be tested by the UK government's AI Security Institute before its release, in a sign of growing protectionism impacting AI development. Anthropic only made its Claude Mythos 5.1 model available to US vetting organisations the first time it had bypassed the UK's Security Institute. It was designed specifically for cybersecurity and life sciences. At Edgbaston, England have won the toss and are bowling first as they look to seal a 3-0 Test series win over Pakistan. Meanwhile, England Rugby's men's head coach Steve Borthwick is expected to sign a new deal till 2028 as to avoid uncertainty ahead of next year's Rugby World Cup. And the players will take the field with back-of-shirt sponsors for the first time this autumn. Lloyds Bank are paying the RFU £5 million a year to have their logo above the players' names. For a roundup of the news on demand, find the Times Radio news briefing on the Times Radio app.
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0: Hello, this is Hugo Rifkin here on Times Radio. It's coming up for 4 minutes past 11. In a moment, we're going to be talking about the Green Party. The co-deputy leader, Mohsin Ali, has been in the spotlight since the Sunday Times reported that he is the co-owner of two rental buy-to-let properties. Now, there's nothing so weird about that, but the party passed a policy at its conference last year titled Abolish Landlords, committing the Greens to seek the effective abolition of private landlordism, replacing private rented housing with a system under public control. Bit awkward that the deputy leader co-owned some buy-to-let properties himself. It now turns out as well that the party's other co-deputy, Richard Millward, is married to a landlord. Landlords as far as the eye can see. Let's speak now to the Times political reporter, Daisy Eastlake. Hello, Daisy.
5: Hello.
0: Daisy, this story is great fun, but let's start with the policy. Abolish landlords. Do they really mean abolish landlords?
6: Yeah, so they actually technically say abolish landlordism. And this is the kind of distinction that they've been making since these stories broke, is saying that actually they oppose the idea of landlords and they want to bring in rent controls rather than individuals, which is a convenient defence, I suppose, if you are individually a landlord.
0: Okay, I mean, does this necessarily entail hypocrisy? I mean, people can be, you know, in favour of, I don't know, they can be in favour of state-run railways but still use private railways.
6: Yeah, I mean, I think if you, that's all well and good for like a general member of the public. But I think if you're running on a political platform where something that you are constantly bringing up is the idea of rent controls, is criticizing landlords for the fact that they are like profiteering off of people who kind of can't afford to buy their own home or aren't in that kind of position, then it does make it a little bit more difficult. You know, I think that if you have such a public platform, which is built on that idea of getting rid of landlords, it is a bit hypocritical to be one yourself.
0: What do we know about Muthan Ali and Rachel Millwood's respective properties, and indeed about how they're run?
6: So I think both of them were set up under companies, particularly, I'm not sure too sure on Rachel Millwood, but Muthan Ali, both of his properties he owns through buy-to-rent mortgages, so he has to rent them out in order to own them, and those mortgages are registered to a company, and that's how he kind of manages them through that. We're not too sure on who lives there or how much they're paying, but all we know is that they have to be rented because of the type of mortgage that they've got.
0: Could one argue that the real problem here for the Greens is it's not just hypocrisy or merely hypocrisy, it's more a kind of sort of chaos, because the Greens are in hock to their party members who decide on what policies get voted on, indeed what becomes policy. It's not really up to the senior people, is it?
6: Yeah, I mean, that is true.

0: can't actually, you can't hide behind the idea that your members vote and that isn't the responsibility of the senior politicians.
1: The news of Rachel Millwood's husband's property emerged after she gave an interview basically defending Muhsin Ali and looked distinctly uncomfortable throughout it and wouldn't answer the question about her own personal circumstances at all. It made them look sort of deeply, deeply inexperienced. This is always a problem for kind of newish parties that grow quickly, isn't it?
0: Yeah, exactly. I mean, the classic word that everyone uses when they're talking about these types of stories that just keep on coming out of the Greens is growing pains. You know, they've never been in a position like how they're in before. They've never been, you know, in the position where they can actually win by elections against Labour, or Labour are actually worrying about their voters going to the Greens, in the same way that the Reform had this growing pain period with when they were starting out with taking votes off the Tories. So, you know, it's a normal part of the growth of any party, but it does make them look inexperienced because there's only so many times you can be taught a lesson before you have to actually learn it.
1: Has the party sorted this out at all? Is there like an official party line about why this is all okay? What have they said so far?
0: No, there is no. There's not really been an official response. I think they're kind of trying to weather the storm at the moment. I would be interested to see what happens to this landlord policy in the world to come. I wonder if this will force some reflection within the Green Party on whether or not that is actually a practical policy to have in the first place, or whether it needs to be slightly shifted. They can't, you know, expect these politicians to give up these properties, but they are going to keep coming into problems like this if their policies are designed in the way that they are. So I do wonder whether we could see at a Green Party conference a bit of reflection on the landlord motion and see if that kind of changes as time goes on.
1: Finally, Daisy, Zach Polanski, the leader of the Greens, of course, is hoping to become the Green candidate in Holborn and St Pancras, but he's facing a challenge from the councillor Hamza Chowdhury. It seems incredible that the leader of the Greens could not be selected to be a candidate for the Greens, but could it really happen?
0: I think it's quite unlikely that Hamza Chowdhury is selected as the candidate. I think from what I've heard from people in Camden Greens, Zach Polanski is the only person that anyone is seriously considering voting for. The reason that Hamza Chowdhury was nominated to be one of the options for a potential candidate is because many of the people in Camden Greens wanted it to be a bit more democratic. They didn't want it to be that there was just one person on the candidate selection list. They wanted it so that there were multiple, so that they could encourage debate and that, you know, make it more democratic, which is why a lot of them weren't very happy when Hamza Chowdhury then put his statement out kind of criticizing Zach. So I think that it's realistic that Zach will be the candidate. It's just that this is like a democratic thing that they want to make sure that, you know, they're putting questions to Zach and he has to answer them because he's going up another candidate rather than just kind of walking straight into the seat.
1: Daisy Eastlake, thank you very much indeed. Daisy is a political reporter for The Times. Now, Oxford has educated 13 of the last 16 British prime ministers, and its colleges hold over £5 billion in wealth and land. It's been educating our elite for nearly 900 years, since King Henry II banned English students from studying abroad in 1167 because of tensions with France, forcing scholars to return to England and help the university to grow. But should we continue to give our oldest university its privileged place in national life? Well, former student Oliver Carter has published Inside Oxford, a guide to the university, its daily quirks and its history, and he joins me now. Hello, Oliver.
2: Hello, how are you doing?
1: I'm good, thanks for being with us. Your book describes Oxford University as an institution plagued by internal feudal squabbles. Tell us about those feudal squabbles. Are they still in effect?
2: They are. I think In perhaps a more lighthearted way, the book talks a lot about the rivalries between colleges, some, you know, inefficiencies that could be perhaps ironed out if the colleges were all governed by a centralized university system rather than run independently. But they definitely still exist today, yes.
1: Well, I mean, so you detail how the colleges compete against each other, even in sort of multi-million-pound property bidding wards. Does that work in Oxford's favour or against it? Does it make them more efficient? Are these market forces at work, or does it just make them madly inefficient because they're wasting a lot of money competing where they don't have to?
2: Well, it certainly worked in Ruskin College's favour, which was the previous owner of the building that was bid over. Whether it makes it more efficient, I don't think it does. I'm not an expert in the entire subject, but what I would say is that it's difficult for them to fully centralize because obviously a big part of how Oxford is funded is through donations from alumni. And a lot of the time, those donations will be to the specific college that they went to with strings attached to those donations. So it might be difficult

0: to fully centralize and make things more efficient just because of the way things have always been run.
1: Is going to Oxford the same sort of leg up in life that it used to be, or at least that people considered it to be? I mean, our Prime Minister, of course, went to Cambridge, but he said he was an outsider there and it didn't give him a leg up, because what's more important in life is about who your parents know. What did you make of that?
0: I think nepotism remains a powerful force. And so your parents knowing people is useful. I think that Oxford, Cambridge, all elite universities in the country have a leg up in some regards for some jobs. I'd say that, the job market is getting more and more challenging for young graduates. But if you have been to a university that's deemed prestigious, that will still help in a very competitive market. You hear lots of stories about individuals that got firsts from Oxford and Cambridge that are still struggling to find a job. So it's definitely not the be-all end-all, but it helps.
1: One hears a lot, Oliver, about these institutions modernising, and certainly compared to the past. But you know that private school pupils are still over four times as likely to attend Oxford relative to the national school population. Is that something you expect to improve?
0: I do know that, but I also know that private school students are four times more likely to apply to Oxford. And this is something that I think gets lost often, is that Oxford has definitely improved over the years. It used to be closer to sort of 50, well, it used to be above 50% private schools. But in the last 30 years, we've seen a really positive trend towards more state school students at Oxford. And the number of state school students that are successful in their applications is proportional to the number of state school students that apply relative to private schools. More or less, there's like a perhaps a 1% success rate increase for private schools at the moment. It's 18% rather than 17%. It's a very marginal gain. But to Oxford's credit, it has done a lot to balance out those statistics. The issue that we now face is just we don't have enough state school applicants. If we had more, we would hopefully see that the number of private school students relative to the number of private school students in the entire country would decrease.
1: Finally, Oliver, you looked at a lot of the quirks and some of the more obscure history of Oxford. What's the most remarkable or unusual or surprising thing you discovered?
0: Well, there's so much. It's hard to choose one. I think one that's quite interesting and probably relevant to this debate is when we're talking about Oxford's privilege, is about why Oxford historically is so privileged, which is that there's this thing called the Stamford Oath. After Oxford and Cambridge both existed in 1096, Oxford was more or less founded, and the 1200s, Cambridge, they wanted to start a university in Stamford, Lincolnshire, and Oxford and Cambridge kind of blocked this. And then for the next 500 years until the 1800s, Oxford and Cambridge effectively made it so that no other university in England was possible until 1826, when UCL made the godless university in London, and that sort of catalyzed a load of new universities to be built. But I thought that was such a the Stamford Oath was that any Oxford or Cambridge graduate had to swear an oath when they graduated that they wouldn't teach anywhere other than Oxford and Cambridge in the country, which was obviously absurd, ridiculous, and it's a good thing we have other universities now. But I thought it was a quite fun quirk of the past.
1: Yeah, where on earth else would all the private tutors come from? Oliver Carter, thank you very much indeed. Oliver is the author of Inside Oxford. You can order it now at the Times Bookshop, where Times Plus members can get a 20% discount. 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You're listening to Hugo Rifkin here on Times Radio. Jane and Fee are on from 2, and Jane joins me now. Hello.
2: Hello, Hugo. In fact, we're talking about universities today. Mm-hmm. I'm going to be speaking to the Vice-Chancellor of Manchester University and asking, is university still worth it? So if they say no, no, no, it's not. It's not worth it. I'll be surprised.
1: Well, that'll be bleak news for everyone who's starting yes, this week.
2: It will be. Yeah, freshers week. Oh dear. Mm. Thoughts and prayers. You'll get through it, and life will be so much easier when it's over. I think that's fair to say, isn't it?
1: Now, none of them are going to be your friends.
2: No.
1: You'll have different friends in a fortnight.
2: No.
1: Just accept it.
2: Just yes, exactly. Just go with that approach, and you'll be absolutely fine. My big guest after 3:30, and I really hope we get lots of questions for him. He's live in the studio. Dr. Zand van Tulleken, talking about his book, Make Me Well, A Quest to Understand the Confusing World of Wellness. Now, I only take one supplement at the moment, which is vitamin D. I vaguely think it might be helping my bone health and warding off colds.
1: He wasn't very nice about vitamin D in the paper at the weekend, was he?
2: I know, he's really... Yeah. Janice Turner interviewed him, and you can still read that interview online on thetimes.com. Well worth a look. It'll be interesting to talk to him live about... I mean, he's dissing vitamin D. I thought it was practically a cure-all, but there's some other really important stuff, of course, about wearable tech, testosterone. A lot of the wrong sort of men are taking very high doses of testosterone, and Dr. Zand is not the only person who's quite concerned about the impact, genuine impact, on the world of this. And what else? Well, there's a lot to discuss with him, actually. Weight loss, drugs, of course. The idea that you can live forever if you take the right things and measure the strength of your nighttime events.
1: I interviewed Brian Johnson, you know,
2: yes,
1: the guy who wants
2: well,
1: to
2: that's
1: forever,
2: the man I'm talking about.
1: A couple of weeks back. And all I wanted from him throughout the interview was him to tell me the pill I take that makes everything better.
2: Yes.
1: That makes me fit and strong and good-looking and not be losing my hair and live forever. Mm-hmm. And he said there isn't one. You just need to sleep well, which is really depressing, even from him.
2: I think the terrible truth is, sleeping well, eating a reasonable diet, everything else in moderation, try to exercise. That's about the... But it's not going to be a book, is it?
1: Yeah.
2: What I've just said. Anyway, Dr. Zand, live after 3:30. We're also asking, does your trust or lack of it in science correlate with your political views? It's almost like the programme afternoon has been very carefully put together and produced. It actually has. And also PMQs analysed as well, right at the top of the show, just after 2:00.
1: Marvellous. That is all with Jane and Fee from 2. And look, do get a pill out of him. Just one pill. That's all they need, Jane. Just one. Look, there is still time to get in touch and play Times Radio's daily quiz. Can you get number 10? 10 questions or 10 jobs in my cabinet. Get all the way to the top and become Prime Minister. You win a branded DAB radio. And even if you don't get the radio, you get a cartoon. Yesterday, Amanda in Canterbury got stuck on the question to become Environment Secretary.
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5: 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This is wrong.
1: Sorry, Amanda, wrong celestial body. 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My columnists are up next. Oh, just to let you know, there's a great guest listening out to on Times Radio Breakfast tomorrow on the eve of the 25th anniversary of 9/11. Stig and Kate will be talking to Jack Straw, who was the Foreign Secretary at the time. Don't miss that. And that's Thursday morning at 8:45. That's tomorrow. As I said, my columnists are up next. This is Hugo Rifkin here on Times Radio with SSE, powering secure, affordable energy. 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
1: Hello, this is Hugo Rifkin, and now we're going to be unpacking the politics of the day, from whether social class should be on a par with sex, race and disability, to whether the Archbishop of Canterbury is spending too much time trying to save the planet and not enough on our souls, and to the small issue of whether there's a 10% chance that AI will kill us all. And joining me, two people who are saving the planet one column at a time, and it's Alice Thompson. Hello, Alice.
2: Hi, Hugo.
1: Good morning. And Robert Crampton. Hello, Robert.
17: Hi, Hugo.
1: How are we both?
17: I'm great, thank
1: yeah.
17: you.
1: Yeah,
2: well, Robert top didn't line. Get the quiz, and that's very rare.
1: Yeah. You didn't get the quiz?
17: No.
1: You didn't know what a red dwarf and a white...
17: I thought it was
2: you
17: a
2: knew
17: planet.
2: You got it.
17: I thought this I said
1: is,
17: planet.
1: This is the quiz. Can you get number 10 we do every day at the end of my Times Radio
2: and
1: show?
2: And Robert gets it right every single time.
17: That's the first one I've got wrong.
1: I'm quite shocked by this.
17: Yes, so am I.
1: You thought a red dwarf was a planet?
17: Yeah.
1: You thought a white dwarf was a planet?
17: Evidently I did, yeah, that's what I said.
1: But, I mean,
17: I'm cross about it, can't you?
1: Planet's just a lump of rock. You know, it's the sun that goes through, a sun or a star that goes through processes.
17: All right, you go.
1: Okay. Dear me. Yeah. I hope you mention that in your next column.
17: Well, we talked about it on the radio now, haven't we?
1: If we make it traumatic enough, maybe you can, it would really fit into the kind of the beta male vibe, perhaps.
17: It would, wouldn't it?
1: Yeah. How humiliated you were when your colleague just would not stop going on about it on the radio. Mm. Yeah? Would that be helpful?
17: Yeah. Right. Thanks for that.
1: Anything to help out? Copies,
17: yeah, no,
1: coffee.
17: Thanks.
1: Let's crack on.
17: We're usually right here, don't we?
1: I want to start by talking about the government's efforts to tackle class inequality. The Equalities Minister, Bridget Phillipson, is setting up a new unit to improve outcomes for white working class people. It's going to put social class on a par with race, sex and disability. She's also abolishing the Social Mobility Commission, which was set up by the Conservatives largely to break down barriers to opportunity. A source told The Times that it had lost its way. Robert, what do you think about this? Is class inequality as big an issue as those other problems?
17: Well, it's bigger. Mm. But the biggest disability you can have, apart from being disabled, I think, depending on the severity of it, in this country is to be born poor. I mean, I say poor rather than working class, because you can be in what's a stereotypically working class job and have a reasonable income. But I'm just not sure this is the best way to address that. In fact, I'm pretty convinced it's not the best way to address it. I think the best way to address it is to grow the economy and to lift people out of poverty, put more money in their pockets that way, and that's what makes people happier and gives them better opportunities.
1: Alice, I guess the big problem is how you define class. I mean, I don't often talk about my family on the radio, but technically speaking, my daughter is a state school pupil who attends a school in a deprived area of London, and I'm sure there are ways on paper in which she would look deeply disadvantaged by that. She's not.
2: But her grandfather was in the cabinet.
1: Yeah, but again, but you're not going. That's what I mean. You're not going to be able to put that on a form. You know what I mean?
2: That's what my problem is. I think, and when you apply for university, it's whether your parents ever gone to university, and then you have some very posh people who never went to university, but you know have vast amounts of money. And I think I find it incredibly divisive, because I think that Bridget Phillipson and Lucy Powell and Rachel Reeves, all in the cabinet, all got there, although they would say they had a very difficult deprived background. They are in the cabinet, which shows that we have got quite a lot of movement within the country. And I sit on the Social Mobility Commission for the Southwest, which is still surviving. But I think you have to be very careful about victimising all these people and putting them into silos, because then someone's always left out. And I think, actually, as Robert says, all you have to do is make sure that everyone is getting a chance and ensure it that way. And as soon as you start giving preference to any one group, it just is incredibly divisive.
17: There's a real danger with giving people what amounts to an excuse for something. I was aware of this. I'm not working class, but I was went to a state school in the north, and I've got grown out of it now. I'm 62, so I should have done. But for a time, I was kind of willing to wear that as a bit of a badge, and to ascribe any pitfall or disadvantage in my life to that. And it's just sort of not good enough, really. You have to. It's very dangerous to say to people, you're this kind of person.
1: Yeah.
17: And we will give you kind of legal advantages or quotas or whatever because of that. Quite apart from the dangers of definition. There are structural problems with some places in Britain where the industry that was there has gone. I mean, they made reference to this in the Social Mobility Commission. You know, it was bizarre that the Conservatives destroyed those industries in the 1980s and then set up a commission 30 years later to try and do something about it. And they maybe need some help, but what they need is new, you know, they need new jobs and new growth. And you can see the government could be promoting that in some ways, but this just doesn't seem to be any sort of.
12: And it is in the end, so much of it's about education. So if you go around Catherine Burble Thing's school, the Michaela School, when I went there, they were all talking to me about how they got better results than Harrow and better results than Winchester. And they're like, you know, they were saying these are private schools, we're doing better than that. And I liked that. I thought, you know, great that they're really, you know, they want to do well, but they see exams and they see school as a way out. And I think that's quite a good thing. That, you know, they're thinking we're on a par, we can do better than you. So some that kind of competition's good, but not the sort of competition where you're saying, actually, you don't have to do very well, but we're still going to give you a leg up. Because what you're saying to them is that you can't do this. What we should be saying is anyone can do this. It's and also, there's sort of white working class girls. You're thinking, if you're a white working class girl, you'd be like, why does no one ever mention us?
1: I love the idea of Alice, by the way, of you being disadvantaged by sitting on a relatively unsalubrious social mobility commission. I think that's just absolutely fantastic. Bridget Phillipson, who's behind all this, she's seen by a lot of her critics as a bit of a class warrior. She was education secretary. She brought in VAT on private schools. Robert, I'm fascinated by Alice's point that she is one of a number of people in cabinet who have come from from backgrounds that would not necessarily lead you to expect them to achieve the cabinet, and they have done. And yet, none of them seem to want to say, "This is what works for me. This is what worked for me. That is what I want to recreate for other people." Instead, they present it almost in the opposite way. I defied the odds. Now I need to change the odds, which is just. It just seems to be a very negative way of having a positive conversation.
17: On the other hand, I'm wary of saying, why are you complaining? Because you got
1: That's not what I meant at all. I meant more in terms of them if they could identify the factors that did work for them.
17: Yes.
1: Unless they assume it's simply because they were super, which they might. But they could identify the factors. That was the teacher. That was the programme. That was the opportunity.
12: But Lucy Powell had this weird thing. Yeah. She said she was the only person in her school who got to Oxbridge, and it was like, and she's now the education secretary. She was saying, I was the only person who did in Manchester. I was extraordinary. I was different. And then people from the school said, actually, we got in too. Mm. So they do like this exceptionalist thing that they were the only ones that managed to get there. And in fact, you know, other people did. And you're right, they should be celebrating some of the other people who got there.
17: It's the whole idea about social mobility is that it's crap being working class and everybody should aspire to be middle class. Yeah. And I'm not sure that's much of a message. I mean, there was a time when people were proud to be working class. Yeah. Harold Macmillan called the Durham miners the salt of the earth.
1: You can't be both proud of being working class and proud of having been to Oxbridge. Two, you know, you pick a lane.
17: But what I mean is, so much effort shouldn't be focused on. I mean, these people they've succeeded because they've succeeded in conventional education and they've got themselves to a prestigious university, and now they're in the cabinet. That can't be the template for everyone.
1: Yeah.
17: You know, it's fine to be a plumber.
1: Yeah,
17: it's
1: of course.
17: It's absolutely. Yeah. It's more than fine, actually, given what they are.
1: We don't produce enough. Venerates that as well and doesn't see it as being. Yeah.
17: Yes.
12: We want all kids to get jobs. I mean, that would be the answer. It's just like that's what people want with the 1 million NEETs. And they now know that some of those million NEETs, probably 250,000, are people who went to university and are living at home without jobs. So you want to say all of that cohort need jobs. That's what we're trying to get them to have. Rather than just start dividing them all up.
17: And if you overpromote that view, then you end up. My brother in law runs a garage in Yorkshire. He's trying to get an apprentice. You can't get one because all the kids want to go to. They want to go and do media studies or whatever. And that's just mad.
1: Yeah,
17: that's mad.
1: Sure. I mean, before we move on, it just reminds me of, I think it was a tweet that did the rounds a few weeks ago about the standard cabinet view of having been to Oxbridge, but basically that they all seemed to think it was like, until I went to Oxbridge, I thought people who went to Oxbridge were special. Then I got there and realised only I was special. Coming up, we are going to talk about the Archbishop of Canterbury and a lot more, but first let's get the latest news with Will Hobbs.
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20: Thank you, Hugo. The head of the UK's air traffic control system is facing calls to resign, with more than 250 further flights being cancelled today as disruption from yesterday's air traffic control outage continues. More than 1,000 flights were cancelled yesterday, with Martin Rolfe being summoned by the Transport Secretary to explain what went wrong. These people were diverted from Heathrow to Cardiff and have now returned to Heathrow.
21: There hasn't been a kind of duty of care to any of the passengers.
22: And communication.
21: We were kind of stranded in Cardiff.
23: Consideration of safety. We were stranded in an airport. There was nowhere to get a drink, nowhere to sit down.
22: It's been a journey from horrific.
23: Now.
22: Trying to get there for work. And we're still trying.
20: The Foreign Secretary says he regrets the response from Israel after the UK announced sanctions against Israeli settlements in the occupied West Bank. Israeli officials have ordered the closure of the British consulate in East Jerusalem and banned 12 MPs from entering the country. Britain's chief rabbi has warned the decision will embolden people who use hatred as a weapon against Jews. New powers to tackle young people wearing balaclavas to intimidate members of the public in Nottingham city centre are set to come into force next week. The powers will include a £70 on-the-spot fine, confiscation and referral to an immediate justice programme requiring community work. And on day one at Edgbaston, Ollie Robinson has claimed his 100th test wicket to leave Pakistan 14-2. England, of course, are chasing a 3-0 series whitewash. And remember, you can listen to the Times' Ruck podcast for insight and analysis of the week's biggest rugby stories.
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24: The Day of the Jackal was undoubtedly the standout show of the year. Reimagined from the 1973 novel, Eddie Redmayne plays an elite assassin. Lashana Lynch is the intelligence officer obsessed on catching him. He's super tense, stylish and so gripping. The best of all, the Sky original returns for a new season next year. 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The effortlessly charming Theo James is back as Eddie the Duke to take on the Italian Mafia. The highly anticipated second season is available now on Netflix.
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1: Hello, this is Hugo Rifkind, currently unpacking the politics of the day with Alice Thompson and Robert Crampton. Alice, you've written in the Times today about the Archbishop of Canterbury, Sela Mullally, and you're not very impressed.
12: Well, she is the 106th Archbishop, and she's got to look after her flock both in England and in the Anglican Church abroad. But she seems to be very much focused on abroad. So she talks a lot about reparations and slavery, and she spent 10 weeks in Africa talking about how we have to give back 100 million as the church to atone for our sins over slavery. And then she moved on talking about Gaza and Palestine, or how we have to liberate the Palestinians. And then she talked about global warming and net zero and how that mattered. At no point does she ever really talk about the vicars or the people in England. And the vicars, you know, they've halved in the last decade. They're under massive attack. They, you know, they're really just, when you talk to them, 40% of them say they're depressed. 3% have any faith in the hierarchy of the church. And these are people who are sort of quite kind of do-goody, hopeful, you think. And they are kind of pillars of the community. And you don't really see people with dog collars anymore going around. They've sort of almost disappeared. There are only 6,000 left. And I was just writing saying I think she should actually focus on home for a bit.
1: Is there an argument that the Church of England, that there ought to be some sort of official, if not split, then at least drift between the Church of England and the Anglican Communion worldwide, because they don't necessarily always have the same interests?
12: So one of the biggest issues has been gay marriage, and I feel that it's extraordinary now that, you know, St Paul's Cathedral, we're about to have Fabric nightclub in there, that you could watch the World Cup in a lot of the churches, that they've become much more commercialised and they're trying to make money. Yet at the same time, if you are gay and a Christian, you can't get married in the church. And that seems extraordinary, that you can do sort of pretty much anything else you want in a church apart from get married. And I think that is partly because of the Anglican Church in Africa, and they really mind about gay marriage, and yet in Britain the vast majority want gay marriages in churches. So I think there will be a schism in the end. I think it's impossible to keep the two sides together.
1: But it's like pulling in more than two ways at once, because on one level the worldwide picture is making her for want of a better word, woke. Mm. And on another level, it's doing the exact opposite.
17: Mm-hmm.
1: Robert?
17: I think there needs to be a schism. I think the Archbishops of Canterbury, all they do is try to avoid a schism. And you end up just pandering to homophobes. Mm. That's the situation. The people, the worldwide Anglican Communion encompasses a whole bunch of people, particularly in West Africa, where it's illegal in those countries to be gay, who are quite virulently and openly and proudly homophobic. Mm. So I can't really see how you want to be doing business with those people.
12: Also, quite a few of them don't want women as leaders, so that, you know, they're actually openly hostile to her. And I think that sense that the church now in Britain really needs to be strong, because you've got the far right who are very much taking up the cross, and you know that they are a lot of them are quite religious, and then you have the fact that Britain's becoming in a way, in different ways, a more religious country, that you need to have a figurehead here, and 48% of us still say that we're Christians, so it's very much needed to have.
17: I mean, where the church does good, particularly in rural communities, I spend a lot of time in a little village in Kent where the church is still quite fundamental to that community, and it's got a decent congregation. And I'm guessing, given that I know some of the people who go, quite a fair few of them are not particularly big believers in God.
1: That's very CV. Yeah.
17: Yes, but it has a social function, a serious, not just, like coffee mornings, but like there's a properly socially aware function, and I think it's a very good thing. And that's where it does good. But the parish churches still have to kick up a load of money to the centre, get very little back, and then have fundraising evenings to repair the roof while the Church of England commissioners are sitting on, is it, 8 billion quid of the...
12: And then also they've got this net zero problem, so that if your boiler goes, you have to replace it then, with something that's going to help towards net zero, and that's a lot more expensive, and a lot of them can't do that. So you think it's kind of mad they're sitting on all this money, and they're forcing these small parishes to make more and more, and St Paul's Cathedral. I mean, it's extraordinary that they're trying desperately to make money when you'd think that actually that it's the sort of showstopper, really.
17: And a lot of people, myself included, I just doesn't feel sit right with me, that the rave in the nave concept. And it makes you, I know it makes you sound old and irrelevant, but I've got a lot of sympathy. I think it was Nelson's descendants. He's buried in the crypt, as are Wellington. As is Mrs. Thatcher buried there? I think she had a funeral there. I'm not sure she's buried there. But I can see how they would feel a bit uncomfortable with that. I can. And I think St. Paul's is good enough. we see it every day from our office. It's one of the pleasures of working here, without having to, host that kind of event.
1: No, I understand that. We'll move on in a second. But before we do that, Alice, what would you like her to do? Just focus more on Britain? Or
12: I'd like it to come back to focus more to actually try and restructure. I mean, you look at the vicars, you want to have more people going in to the ministry, and you want them to feel that they're needed and cared for. And there's a huge loneliness epidemic in Britain. The elderly find it very tricky. They do an amazing service of going to see ill people in hospitals, the vicars, and of trying to bring people together. And I'd like her to support that more. And then it could become again the fabric of Britain. I mean, actually, I think it would be really important if vicars played a greater part.
17: Yeah, friend of mine who died.
12: Completely right. Friend of mine
17: who died recently. I wrote about him in the paper. The local vicar visited him. I was going to say religiously, once a month. Did a great job.
1: Yeah, sure. Let's move on. Let's talk about. This is sort of religion in a way. J.K. Rowling, the author, has criticised a Labour MP who celebrated a Muslim event that appeared to segregate women. Stella Creasy shared a social media video of the event in her London constituency, showing only men. It was an event that she called a noisy annual celebration for our local Muslim community. And Rowling said that Creasy, who describes herself as a proud feminist, was guilty of hypocrisy, given that she has in the past opposed single-sex spaces. She criticised the Garrett Club for banning women, and as an advocate of trans rights, she's also criticised other single-sex spaces. Is this hypocrisy, Alice?
12: Yeah, I can't understand why Stella Creasy's done it, actually. And then she doubled down. So if I were her, I think you can't have double standards like that. I mean, the fact that she went on and on about the Garrett Club, having to be a mixed space. And then when you look at this picture, it is all men, and there are a great many of them going down the streets. And you'd feel quite intimidated as a woman seeing that many men walking together, almost like marching. And it was for the prophet, but you thought, why aren't there any women around? And then she then takes a photograph of some women, but they're all, covered up. And that's also an issue. Or like, why are they all covered up? I mean, I think I feel increasingly uncomfortable now that in a country where we promote, feminism, we promote equality, we're having these huge differences within communities.
1: I wonder if you can almost make a case for, if this is a religious practice, in the context of a religious practice, then kind of all right. If you know, if the religion says that men and women should pray separately, then do what you like. But when you're getting sort of religious, the religious practice that's extending outside the mosque, outside the synagogue, indeed, yeah, that's when it gets a bit iffy.
17: Yeah, and I think there might be public funds involved as well. I think it's more than a bit iffy. I think it's obviously hypocritical. You couldn't find a better definition of hypocrisy. I mean, and I care a lot more about the rights or the lack of rights of a lot of Muslim women in this country than I do about whether women can get a drink in the Garrick Club. And I think that's probably true of most people. I think this may be one of those things that we look back on, hopefully, after we've put this wrong right in 50 years and think, how were we ever allowing that to happen?
1: So Creasy responded to Jacob Rees-Mogg, who I think said something about this, and she said, across his own church, she means the Catholic Church, nuns in many orders cover their heads and live apart from men, customs he would never suggest are imposed against their will. Walthamstow's Muslim women deserve the same presumption, which I think is... I mean, I quite like Stella Creasy generally, but I think that's just sort of cowardly.
12: Okay, so think about covering your head. I think you can say, you know, nuns cover their head, but they're doing that for a religious reason.
1: Nuns have chosen to be nuns.
12: But they've chosen to be nuns, and also they're not doing it because they're fearful of men looking at them. And my problem about it is that I don't want women to walk down the street thinking that men are looking at them, watching them sexually, and that they need to be covered because otherwise they'll be at risk. I think that's a terrible message to send anyone.
1: Yeah. I'm not a word of disagreement here. No. The Times today has analysis on England's highly impressive performance in the global PISA education rankings. Another interesting aspect of this is the decline of Scotland's education system. I'm old enough to remember when Scotland was supposed to have one of the best educated systems in the world. Now, along with Wales, it's hit a two-decade low in maths and in reading. Is this an anti-devolution point, or is this about Michael Gove doing a great job? What do you think, Alice?
12: I think Michael Gove has done a good job. I think it was started under Labour, and I think he continued it, and I think he's improved it. And actually, I think it's a terrible experiment in a way that Wales and Scotland have fewer exams and have focused more on emotional feelings and on group classes and haven't really looked at the metrics of reading and writing, whereas England did. And I think it is important too. And as much as you want people to feel, well, children to feel comfortable in the classroom and to feel that they're not too pressurised, you do need some sort of exam system, I feel, just to pull them up so that they know what they're supposed to be aspiring to.
1: Well, let's hear what the Mary McCallan, the SNP minister, in response said about these figures.
0: And if you think about Scotland's education system in the context of PISA, PISA's particularly looking at reading, mathematics and science, which are very, very important in our system. But Scotland's Curriculum for Excellence also looks at artistic expression, problem solving, moral education. And I wouldn't have one without the other.
1: Is artistic expression as important as maths and reading, Robert?
17: No, and it's not measurable either. And I think the other one is curiosity, she mentions.
1: Right.
17: That's not measurable either. What were the other ones? Resilience, well, adaptability.
1: I mean, creativity is easier if you can write. Problem solving is easier if you can count as well.
17: Yes, they're contingent on... They're the basics. If you do nothing else at school, you've got to get those.
1: Yeah.
17: Everything else is gravy, you know. I mean, it's a sad experiment, but it proves it, doesn't it? It proves what the divergence in standards between England, Scotland, and Wales, and to a degree Northern Ireland, which also used to have one of the best education systems in the world, along with Scotland, is stark, and it kind of proves what Michael Gove and those sort of, you know, so-called traditionalists were saying. It's just, I mean, it's obvious, isn't it? It's obvious. You've got to have that bedrock, and then everything else is on top of that.
1: It's obvious here. Let's talk about AI. A top safety researcher, Anthropic, has said there is a 10% chance that AI could kill all humans because it's advancing so quickly. So, remarkable background to this story is someone who left Anthropic, which is the company that makes Claude, basically said that they weren't controlling the dangers of AI enough. And somebody who was still at the company replied and said, yes, you're right. There is a 10% chance. We reckon there's a 10% chance it kills everyone because it's so out of control. So we asked AI what else there was a 10% chance of, just to put this into context. There is a 10% chance of a white Christmas. There is a 10% chance of severe travel delays exceeding 3 hours when travelling on a bank holiday. There's a 10% chance of a snap election. 10% chance of dying if you're hit by lightning. 10% chance of having two right-handed parents if you are a left-handed child. And there is a 10% chance of having green eyes in Western Europe. All of which makes a 10% chance of us all being killed by AI. Sound, I would suggest, Alice, rather scary.
12: Yeah, and it's the fact that they're kind of arguing together, whether it's 10% or just under, and you're thinking, okay, yeah. I mean, like, we're worried if it's a 0.1% chance, aren't we? I mean, when you look at stats, particularly medical stats, you can really panic on very small percentages. So 10% is pretty high. And also, I think that Claude and Anthropic, they say that they're answering the big philosophical questions, but they're not, are they? And then the PISA results show that actually children aren't using their brains because they're constantly using AI instead. And that's another worry.
1: I mean, one always... sorry, Robert.
17: Well, they're terrible odds. I mean, Russian roulette is 1 in 6. if you had a revolver with 10 chambers and put one bullet in, you wouldn't want to do that, would you?
1: Yeah.
17: You wouldn't want to put it to your head. So,
1: obviously, they partly say this stuff to big themselves up, right?
17: Yes.
1: Because they're like... Because the AI companies, they don't want you to think they're making something sort of prosaic and useless. Mm. They want you to think that you're making something that's going to change the world. And so the more they can increase the jeopardy, the more people think, oh, we've got to be on the right side of this. At the same time, though, he did seem to say it awfully casually, and like no one asked for this. You know what I mean?
12: You kind of wonder what they'd have done with the atomic bomb, what they were saying then. Do you think people came out of the Manhattan Project and said we've got a 10% chance of blowing up the world? Or you just don't know. But what it does mean is that, you know, like with the atomic bomb, you do need to have incredibly strict rules around.
17: And the atomic bomb's still under human control.
12: Yeah, and I just don't think we have those kind of rules anymore.
1: I mean, not to base my view too much on the film, but I believe Oppenheimer did think there was a real chance that when you set off the first atomic explosion, it just kept going forever and blew up everything.
17: Yeah.
1: Yeah.
17: Well, and not to base too much of my view on Terminator 2.
1: it's the best we can do.
17: Arnie showed us the way, didn't he?
1: Yeah. Yeah.
17: And I don't know, what do you do? I mean, can you scrap it? I mean, my view about AI, I've said it before, is you pull the plug out and pour a big kettle of boiling water over what was there, but I don't suppose that's possible anymore, is it?
1: What you do is you have regulations. Yeah. I mean, because so like the greatest risk that everyone seems to agree, and there was an example of this just the other week when all these AI agents banded together in order to hack stuff. Mm. Basically, the greatest risk is that they follow that they are literalist, right, and they follow instructions. So the example people often give is that you program an AI to make paperclips, and it ends up destroying the rest of creation because it's the most efficient way to create paperclips.
17: Yeah,
1: it's a sort of sorcerer's apprentice type thing, and so you prevent that by just incredible care in the prompts they're given, the instructions they're given, incredible safeguards in like the rules of things that they are not allowed to
12: do. But someone's always going to make a mistake.
17: And also, don't trust. Given what we know about the sort of the kind of moral caliber of these people involved in these industries, I don't trust him to do that.
1: Yeah. Yeah, well, so Alistair writes and says, 10% chance is a finger in the wind. It's not data-based. So even a finger in the wind, you stick your finger up in the wind and go, 10% chance we're all dead. I think that's still slightly frightening. Speaking of which, in a new documentary about Elon Musk, his first wife, Justine Musk, claims that he refers to the mothers of his 14 known children as breeders and is expressed with procreation. Reviews of this new film say it depicts the Tesla boss as petty, narcissistic, megalomaniacal, and cruel. I am Jack's complete lack of surprise.
17: Yeah, same here. I mean, that's from what I know of Elon Musk, and I, you know, obviously, you know, just what I've read about him and seen him of him is that sentence pretty much covers it. It's an ugly expression, isn't it? Talk about the mother of your children in that way, but that doesn't. I'm not remotely surprised.
1: Breeders is interesting because, I mean, particularly from a sort of tech bro perspective, breeders is of course gay slang.
17: That's not very nice either.
1: Not just for women, but for men as well. Yeah. But at least that's done from a position of disadvantage, of marginalisation. You know, at least there's an irony to it. Someone like Musk, you know, with a very utilitarian mindset, describing women as breeders, that's pretty chilling.
12: Yeah, breeders
1: are
12: rabbits, basically, on them.
1: Yeah. Or hens.
12: And the weird thing about it, I think, is that there's a certain type of megalomaniac man that wants to do that. It's rare for women because obviously you're all having to have the babies and that, you know, that takes out a lot of time. Whereas for the men, not all of them, but some of them who just have that sense, you've just got to chuck your sperm out and that you are inevitably going to have better sperm than anyone else.
17: Yeah, because yours is superior.
12: And then the women are irrelevant, really. They're just, you know, they're vessels, and you know, there's it's
17: as
12: very
17: are the children,
12: like
17: as are the children.
12: It's like Margaret Atwood, isn't it?
17: Are the children, you can't even give them proper names.
1: Glastonbury Festival returns next year after a summer off. Apparently, the tickets are going to cost more than £400 for the first time. I have views. Do you have views?
17: I always the cost of the ticket is how I always think of how much I'd pay not to go. So It's a shame it's gone up to 400, but I'd still pay 400 not to. Is it three nights?
1: It's five nights if you want it to be.
17: Ooh.
12: Do you five nights, Hugo?
1: I do five nights.
12: Is Hugo's highlight of the year?
17: No, I know. Hugo loves it, and you know, and some people do, but I'd pay that not to go.
1: I mean, I would say, my view, five night holiday with all your friends. Mm-hmm. Is the highlight of your year with all kinds of other recreations on hand.
17: It's actually not that bad, is it? Yeah, it sounded a lot by,
1: yeah.
17: You know, as,
12: yeah, but then do you have to pay
17: festivals.
12: For the extras? Is it going to be like when you're on
1: a you have to pay for the booze or the share?
12: Or
1: yeah. No, just booze and food.
17: I didn't think it sounded too much.
1: It's a lot of money if you compare it to sleeping in a field, but it's not a lot of money if you compare it to going to a centre park.
12: You could just go to Dartmoor, which is free, couldn't you?
1: Yeah, but you'd have to take Oasis with you. You know, it'd be incredibly complicated.
12: Yeah, well, we've got tickets for the Bear Tapestry, and I've just seen it, and it's amazing, and I would definitely say that's worth it.
1: But do you get to sleep there?
12: Same kind of queue. Yeah, I think they should. I think we should have sleepovers in the British Museum where you could just sleep among the Bear Tapestry,
1: Will you be sitting in front of it doing nitrous oxide? I don't think so, Alice.
12: Yeah,
17: what are you doing?
1: Absolutely not.
12: I definitely don't think that's what I'd be impressed
17: with. I wonder why you're talking that high voice.
1: I think that's the other one, isn't it? Yeah. Robert, you've written in the Times about some new research that says the secret to a happy marriage is sharing awe-inspiring moments, witnessing the Northern Lights and that kind of thing. I suppose perhaps even, you know...
17: Going to Glastonbury.
1: I was going to say seeing the Bay of Tapestry, but both, yeah. I suppose. Whereas you're not having it.
17: No, I think this just sounds like hippie nonsense to me. I think, you know, the idea that we all... It's also a sort of... It's an admission of ignorance, I think. It's a celebration of ignorance that we all look at the night sky and go, oh, it's so awe-inspiring, you know, we're so insignificant, we're just a little speck, blah, blah, blah. I don't think that's the secret of a good relationship. I think a good relationship is to have a questioning mind going forward, always trying to understand things and not be going, oh, isn't that wonderful, or isn't nature great, or yeah, I don't like it.
1: I mean, moments of awe are all very well, but as soon as you pencil them in, then I think they do come around occasionally,
17: but not if you can't confect them.
1: Defense of awe, Alice?
12: Yeah, I kind of think occasionally there are moments when you see something, and actually, you know, I mean, I've been married for 35 years, but I kind of do think if my husband's not there, I think, oh, God, he'd have liked that.
1: Yeah.
12: I mean, then we have our moments as well. But then there are moments when you think, God, he would have really enjoyed that if he'd been here.
1: But then you've got something to tell him about, and you're thinking of him fondly, whereas instead you might be thinking, I wish he'd get out of the way of that sunrise. Or whatever,
17: I just think the whole big moment thing is overrated. It's finding the pleasure in little moments, that's what life's
12: about. Yeah, I think the cup of tea is kind of the most important bit.
1: Well, speaking of big moments, let's turn our attentions to PMQs, which, as we speak, it will begin shortly. It's going to be the second time Andy Burnham has faced Kemi Badenoch in the chamber. Did he look to you last week like he was enjoying himself, Alice?
12: I think he's quite relaxed, and I think in a way he's a much better speaker than Keir Starmer. So he had a low bar, but I think the problem for him is that he wants a certain sort of forum. He wants to be loved. He wants to be, you know, adulated, and that doesn't really work in PMQs. I think he's going to find it harder. It's partly why I think he wants to have more of the general public involved, because he prefers them.
1: Well, yeah. Yes. So he's been asking the public to send in questions for him to answer. He's calling it people's major questions. PMQs,
17: yeah, that doesn't
1: very
17: quite
1: good.
17: Work, does it?
1: It's a bit Jeremy Corbyn, all this.
17: Yeah.
1: But here he is answering the public's questions last week.
3: Where do you see the UK in 2 years on the way back? What is being done about university costs? They are out of control. Yeah, I do worry about this. They've got the high interest rates, and it feels like the debt is never coming down. It's not easy being young these days, and we need to make it better. The thoughts on our new right back? Well, I'm glad we've got one. He's experienced. I'm talking about Ainsley Maitland-Niles, of course.
17: Best answer actually was about the new Everton right back, because it was because he was specific. The joke one was the one about universities, when he says, "I do worry about this." Well,
1: as you should,
17: in a sort of passive mode, and it's not easy being young. I mean, it's a complete platitude.
1: Yeah,
17: he's a prime minister.
1: Mm-hmm.
17: So it was obvious. I can see what he's doing, and he's trying. You know, he's not Keir, and he's trying to get the social media, wrest that back from Polanski and Farage. But it's not going to wash for very long. This and in the real PMQs, it won't. It really will last weeks at most, because It's a different, like you say, it's a completely different forum. You've got.
12: And also, it waters down the House of Commons, and that already, you know, you have ministers who refuse to come and really talk there. You have no one's taking it seriously, and that is democracy. It's about democracy. It's about answering your MPs, mm-hmm. who are then supposed to be speaking for you. So it kind of makes a mockery of that. If you have a question, you should be asking your MP to then ask that question.
1: I'm never sure people want this stuff to be so accessible and so relatable. People want maybe people want their politics to be a little bit aloof and ceremonial, or at least weird.
17: The student debt thing is a serious issue.
1: Yeah.
17: It's a really serious issue, and it needs to be addressed. And that just isn't good enough.
1: Alice Thompson, Robert Crampton, always an honour and a pleasure having you both here with me in the studio. As I said, it's PMQs up next. This is Hugo Rifkind on Times Radio with SSE, powering secure, affordable energy. 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
1: Hello, Hugo Rifkind here on Times Radio. Thanks for being with me, and thanks for all your messages during that chat with Robert and Alice, talking about the Bayeux Tapestry. Amanda, who took part in the quiz yesterday, says, Ed said I'd get tickets to the Bayeux Tapestry as I'm now Culture Secretary. We'll see what we can do, I suppose. And let me see, other people a little bit worried about the 10% chance that Anthropic says that AI will kill us all. Mike says there's a 10% chance he'll go for a drink with his friends tonight. Thanks very much. Coming up in the next hour, we'll bring you Prime Minister's Questions Unpacked. I'm going to be joined by the Sunday Times' Deputy Political Editor Laura Spirit and the Labour MP and former aide to Keir Starmer, Chris Ward. This is Hugo Rifkind here on Times Radio.

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1: It is 12 o'clock. I'm Hugo Rifkin. This is Times Radio. In a moment, PMQs, but first let's have a look at the headlines this lunchtime. More than 250 flights have been cancelled today as disruption from yesterday's air traffic control outage continues. More than 1,000 flights were cancelled yesterday, with Martin Rolfe being summoned by the Transport Secretary to explain what went wrong. The Deputy Conservative leader has said the government's sanctions on Israeli settlements in the West Bank are going to make life for people in Britain more difficult in the coming years. Alex Burgart told Times Radio that over the past few years, MI5, working with the Israelis, managed to prevent a number of terrorist attacks. Two firms have been fined more than £1 million over the death of a worker who was buried alive in a ditch. Gio Arsene was crushed when soil collapsed on him at a construction site in Banstead in Surrey in 2020. And one of the world's leading artificial intelligence companies did not submit its latest model to be tested by the UK government's AI Security Institute before its release. Anthropic only made its Claude Mythos 5.1 model available to US vetting organisations, the first time it has bypassed the UK's AI Security Institute. We will have a full news roundup at 1 p.m. But now, live on Times Radio and on the Times YouTube channels, it's time for this.
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1: Hell yes, this is PMQs Unpacked, unpacking all the action from the Commons Chamber as Andy Burnham takes questions from Kemi Badenoch, and we'll see who else. No Patrick Maguire today, he's unwell, get well soon, Patrick. But do not worry, because cartwheeling into the studio comes the Sunday Times' Deputy Political Editor, Lara Spirit.
2: Hi Hugo, how are you?
1: No one said you were cartwheeling in for ages. Some people used to complain, you said you're being very sexist, you'd never accuse Patrick of cartwheeling. I'm not sure anyone would ever accuse Patrick of cartwheeling. I hope you don't mind.
2: I've never seen it as a sexist slight, I have to say.
1: Well, you may rollerblade away when you are done. We're also joined by PMQ's Unpacked veteran, the Labour MP and former aide to Keir Starmer, Chris Ward. Hello, Chris.
3: Thank you, Hugo. I'd prefer friend of the show rather than veteran, but veteran. You go for it.
1: Friend of the show, Chris Ward, who I should say arrived by pogo stick.
3: Exactly, yeah. No cartwheeling, though. No.
1: Yes. Look, good to have you back here. You used to prepare Keir Starmer for PMQs. What's it been like watching somebody else do the gig?
3: Well, it's only been one, yeah. But I thought Andy did very well last week. I thought it was interesting to see how long it's not going to be point scoring, it's going to be new mm-hmm. politics lasted. I think it was about three questions. But I thought last week was really good. I think this week's a really interesting one for Kemi, by the way, as to whether she goes with the story of the day, which mm-hmm. is clearly, you know, Israel and settlement
1: sanctions,
3: so
1: yeah.
3: overnight, or whether she goes to her big framing and her bigger argument, which I assume is around the economy and how she wants to frame Andy. And when we were in opposition with Keir, we were always stuck between those two horses, really, of whether do you follow the ball, as it were, and go with the issue of the day. But by definition, you're moving on to the government's turf when yeah. you choose to do that, even if it's a massive issue like Israeli sanctions. Or do you go back to your big argument that you want to prosecute and your framing? And it'd be interesting to see which way Kemi goes. I always used to advise you go to the bigger one, the bigger framing argument, because that's ultimately what wins mm-hmm. you an election. But I'm not sure that advice necessarily worked or was always heeded. But that's where I think we might go today.
1: I mean, I'm disappointed to hear you say you thought Andy Burnham did well last week. If you said he performed dismally like a dog, we'd have a hell of a story. He did get told off for giving very long answers. Were they a bit on the long side?
3: Well, I thought his best answers were when he was off script. Mm. I thought he was looked much more natural. He's a good performer in that way of doing it. And I think personally, I thought it was a bit sort of triggering to hear him go back to lengthy answers about Liz Truss and 14 years and stuff. I think Andy's at his best when he's speaking freely and answering it better. And I think that makes the format better. Mm. But the length of it, I thought it was okay. I mean, these things always can drag on past the half hour. But no, I thought last week he'd have been pretty happy with it. I mean, it's a tough gig to come in first week, having not been in Parliament for a long time, and I thought he did really well on that. But let's see where Kemi goes. I think she'll also feel, by the way, she's been fighting a bit of a phantom for the last month. She can't get hold of him, and she's only got today, because then we're off on conference, so she doesn't get another chance to have a ding-dong with him for a few months. So today's quite a big day for her, I think.
1: Laura, just on the question of... and it's always unfair to ask people what somebody's about to say when you can be proven wrong in seconds. But on the question of whether Kemi Badenoch decides to go in on the Israeli sanctions thing, it's quite an odd one, this, because the government is not on the defensive on that. Andy Burnham, he is in the position he wants to be on this. And so it'll be one of these weird situations where the Tories get to say what they want to say and the government gets to say what they want to say, and both of them are kind of happy with it.
2: Yeah, I wonder if that will feed into the calculation that Chris has just spoken about with regards to what they'll go on, because I think clearly they know... they will know every single corner of what the government will say, because we have had a very, to his credit, out there foreign secretary who has answered not just lots of questions in the Commons yesterday, but was also doing a media round this morning, where he spoke to you know, a number of broadcasters about the ins and outs of that policy. There are, however, still quite a few unanswered questions about exactly how this will work, particularly with regards to, for example, the postcode system that they want to use with sanctioning some of these possible companies in these Israeli settlements and linked to these Israeli settlements. So I think there are questions that you could go on if you were Kemi Badenoch. I think Tom Tugendhat, who of course is on the shadow front bench now, did a pretty good job of yesterday. So I think you're right. If they do this, it'll be hard to see them saying much which is particularly new or original. That said, we haven't heard that much from Andy Burnham on them particularly. So while we've heard a lot from Ed Miliband, the Foreign Secretary, who clearly knows this issue inside out, there might be a calculation from Kemi Badenoch that actually, okay, well, they haven't heard from both of us on this issue, so perhaps it would be a good opportunity for us to set our stall.
1: Well, let's find out. I think we can get our first question right now.
4: Mr. Speaker, after last week's session, the country was thrown into confusion over whether the Prime Minister was or was not going to fund 3% for defence by 2030. After today, he'll have another 5 weeks off PMQs, but there are some serious threats to national security that cannot wait. His Chancellor resigned as Defence Secretary because the Labour government would not increase defence spending to 3% by 2030. Does the Prime Minister think he was right to quit?
5: Mr. Speaker, as I said last week, I appointed this Chancellor because of his strong commitment to the defence of this nation. That was the reason why. And we will honour our NATO commitments. 3.5% by 2035 and a target date for 3. And that will all be set out in the spending review, Mr. Speaker. I don't feel, though, that you get the right to come to this House and claim the moral high ground and point fingers wherever you can, when defence spending was 2.3%.

0: hasn't particularly moved on. She must just feel she didn't get what she wanted.
1: Yeah, so this goes to what I said at the beginning, that your choice is either do you follow the ball and go with the big question of the day and try and get yourself in the news, or do you go back to your big issue that you think the government's weak on and that you want to prosecute an argument on? And Kemi and the Tories clearly think that the big argument of the next election, or the big argument over the next few months, is going to be on public spending. It's going to be on how do you get to 3% and what happens in the budget. And that's really the big strategic frame. And they think that's the more productive strategically. Tactically, they could have gone in on Israel today, as I say. But when you do that, you are by definition, when you follow a government announcement, you are by definition going onto their terrain to do it. Andy is much less likely to want to be on this terrain than on that one. So I think she's probably picked the right issue at a bigger strategic one. And obviously it allows her to tease into the Chancellor's position as well.
0: Yeah, I mean, and it is... I mean, the fact that he couldn't answer the question, Lara, like, do you think he was right to resign or not? Because he can't say yes and he can't say no.
2: Yeah, I mean, we very simply do not know if this government is going to do 3% by 2030. And that answer from Andy Burnham, we heard some of it last week in the Commons, and it caused a huge amount of confusion because it sparked questions as to whether or not he had in fact committed to 3% of GDP by 2030, a later clarification that he had not in fact done so. When John Healey was appointed, everyone in Westminster said, well, the fact that John Healey has become Chancellor means that no ifs, no buts, of course they will do 3% by 2030, because it was mentioned in the resignation letter, and it would just be absolutely insane and very hypocritical if they weren't able to do that. And yet, it is going to be extremely difficult for them to do that. And Andy Burnham is unable to commit to it, is not going to be making that decision in the budget, as you've just heard him explain. That's waiting for the spending review next year. The lowest estimates of it put it at around £10 billion a year in costs. That is extraordinary in circumstances where we're looking at the headroom, the amount of room they have to work within the budget, having already about halved just because of borrowing costs in recent weeks. So it is really, really difficult for them to make these numbers work. And actually, it does come back to this question that Kemi Badenoch opened with last week, which was essentially, do you say no to anything?
0: Yeah.
2: I don't think, I mean, when he'd spoken to MPs, he hadn't necessarily. And this is one of the really key issues where actually he might have to say no. And that is why it's a really difficult question for him to be asked repeatedly.
0: Let's get question two. If we have question two. We'll have question two shortly.
3: Mr. Speaker, the Prime Minister wants to talk about the past on defence spending, so let me refresh his memory and the House. I remember when he was Shadow Home Secretary, when the Labour leader wanted us to leave NATO, disarm our nuclear deterrent and defund the army. So I will not be taking any lectures from him. He says the target is 2035. 2035 is a decade away. If he can't get to 3% by 2030, why should we believe he'll get to 3.5% by 2035? Yep. The spending review is next year. Last week, I set out how we would get to 3% by 2030. Yeah. The threats are now. Argentina is threatening the Falklands now. Yep. Russia is threatening us in the North Sea now. And Mr. Speaker, he didn't answer my question. He didn't answer my question. The Chancellor was right to quit. I asked him if he was right to quit. The Chancellor was right to quit, which is why it's so wrong that he's not sticking to his principles. Yep. The Chancellor used to say not hitting 3% by 2030 would put our troops at risk. Yep. He also said Keir Starmer was unable and the Treasury unwilling to provide that funding. So is the Prime Minister unable, or is he just unwilling to get that money by 2030?
4: Mr. Speaker, this Chancellor, of all Chancellors, will be willing to provide that funding to our armed forces, back our defence investment plan. This government's commitment, Mr. Speaker, to the defence of this country is absolute. We've taken the strongest possible stance in supporting President Zelensky and Ukraine. We are playing our role around the world, and we will continue to do so. Mr. Speaker, she mentions the plan that she has set out. And this is why I say we should have an honest conversation across this dispatch box, because I looked at it and I don't think myself that taking £4 billion out of housing benefit is going to get the right consensus around this issue, because that would create levels of homelessness in this country, Mr. Speaker, that we wouldn't have seen before, hundreds of thousands of children in temporary accommodation. Can I say to the Right Honourable Lady, yes, we do everything to support our national security, but it can't come at the expense of social security.

0: Security. Having strong national security also depends upon having resilience in our communities. This side of the House will not be forced to choose between the two, and we will set out a plan to get to 3.5% by 2035 at the spending review.
1: Okay, so what I thought was very interesting about that exchange is there was a lot of kind of new lines of attack and defence that you can tell we're going to hear a lot more of. First up, Chris, when Kemi Badenoch talked about when she remembers when Andy Burnham was Shadow Home Secretary, she's talking about the Jeremy Corbyn regime. Yeah.
2: We should have a sort of, I don't know, statute of limitations where you're only allowed to talk about things. You know, we've gone back to Corbyn and trusts here, which is where everyone's happiest.
1: But I mean, you know, like that's not often done. You know what I mean? Yeah. And actually, it is quite a good way of neutralising the Liz Truss attack to be like, you were Jeremy Corbyn's Shadow Home Secretary. I mean, I don't know if he said he wanted to leave NATO. I don't remember that being policy, but he certainly wanted to.
2: Andy. Corbyn clearly did. I think that harks back to it. I don't think that helps you where you are. I thought the rest of it was quite interesting. I thought Andy did another thing I thought was interesting there, where he teased into the specifics of some of the Tories' proposals on how they would cut housing benefit. Now, when we were doing that, Keir's policy on that, our policy generally, was not to go into the minutiae of what the opposition were putting forward, because A, it gives it a bit of credibility. B, no one knows what the Tories have put forward because no one's looked at them. Yeah. Really, no one in the public has looked at those. So you're kind of exposing it. Mm-hmm. It's quite interesting he chose to go on it. He obviously feels very confident on it, and he wants to make the argument to his own side as well as the public that he isn't just going to go cutting housing benefit and cutting, I assume he'll get to disability benefit and back to work benefit. So I thought he chose an interesting way to answer that, yeah.
1: Laura, the thing about not being prepared to pursue national security at the expense of social security was, it's quite a good line. It's extremely honest. It's also quite a dangerous position to adopt, isn't it?
3: Yeah, I mean, privately, it's the position that many MPs, when push come to shove, actually do hold, which is, if we're going to make really difficult decisions on this, we don't want to be cutting, we don't want to be increasing the benefits bill on, we don't want to be increasing the defence bill on the back of cutting benefits to some of the country's most vulnerable people. And that, I think, is just something that many Labour MPs do think and frankly fear from the wider defence conversation. So I think it makes sense, but it is just very, very difficult when you listen to Andy Burnham there lean into the idea that 3% by 2030 might happen, lean slightly back out from it again. There is just a very deliberate ambiguity here, which, you know, Kemi Badenoch knows in her questions and I think is doing a pretty effective job of trying to get to the bottom of.
1: So Nick Timothy, we saw, is sitting next to Kemi Badenoch. Can either of you tell me why he appears to have a wheat sheaf in his lapel?
2: I don't know, is there a National Farming Day or something?
1: It is back British Farming Day.
2: There you go.
1: Tomorrow.
2: Ah, okay.
1: Harvest has clearly just come early. look, Burnham's sitting next to Ed Miliband. Is it a bit weird? Laura, I'll ask you this. Is it a bit weird that they're not talking about Israel? Because everyone else is.
3: Well, the Kemi Badenoch hasn't gone on this question. I mean, I guess I think Chris is right. We've outlined. We know what the government's position on this is. We have heard it from Ed Miliband. There is obviously no reason to think that the Prime Minister disagrees in any meaningful respect. We've also heard from Tom Tugendhat yesterday, so we know what the Conservative position on this is. And there's no real meaningful reason why that will have changed either. I mean, I do think it's interesting because, like we've said, there are some outstanding questions about how this scheme might work. But ultimately, the government thinks that yesterday was a big success. Like, they would say, look at the polling on what people think about these changes. They, in previous polls, seem to be largely supportive of something like this. And they would also say, you know, we have outlined it at length, so we're perfectly capable of responding. And they will have prepped heavily to do that as well. I think, correct me, Chris, would you not say that Andy Burnham will be across exactly what he would have said in that exchange, and the aim of Kemi will be to kind of trip him up a little bit by going on something slightly different.
2: Exactly. The danger of the opposition going on a topic that the government have chosen to announce in the week is that the Prime Minister will be across every inch of it, and they will have prepped it. And when the Prime Minister, obviously when I was in this with Keir, but when the Prime Minister is at his most vulnerable, or her vulnerable, is when you are picking a topic they haven't prepped and they're having to do it off the top of their head. That is when they're much more vulnerable, or they haven't spent the week focused on. Andy would have spent a lot of the last 24, 48 hours focused on Israel, Palestine, and doing the calls and the international talk on that. So I think, again, that is another reason, in my opinion, why strategically she's picked a better topic because she's on her ground here. And I think I said last time I was on Hugo that the best advantage the leader of the opposition has is they get to pick the topic. They can pick anything. And I think she's used that pretty effectively here.
1: Should say, apparently it is back British Farming Day today. It is on the 9th. In the past, it has been on the 10th, which is a bit confusing. I got my days wrong. They got their days right. I'm ashamed for not having a sheaf of wheat in my lapel, having a lapel. Let's get our next question.
4: Unbelievable, Mr. Speaker. The Prime Minister would say that. He is clearly unwilling. We need to fund our defence, not spend all of our money on welfare. I cannot believe that he would actually say that. He is clearly unwilling, but Mr. Speaker, there are ways to do this. He's not unable. There are ways to do this. On Monday, Chris Rockus, Britain's third biggest taxpayer, announced he was leaving the country. That's £330 million of taxes walking out the door because of this Labour government. Every year, Mr. Speaker, £330 million. His taxes could be going on defence. The Prime Minister is talking about spending more on welfare. The benefits bill is set to rise by £32 billion under him. The benefits bill is set to rise by £32 billion. That's not all of it, that's the rise. That money could be going on defence. The Prime Minister won't approve the Rosebank oil field, £1.4 billion of tax revenue that could be going on defence. Will the Prime Minister tell the country where is he going to find the money to fund our defence?
5: So, Mr. Speaker, I can't comment today on decisions that are quasi-judicial decisions, but we will take a pragmatic approach to oil and gas, as I've said before, at this dispatch box. And let's get to the heart of this question, Mr. Speaker, as she invites me to do. And what is the right way to fund defence? And yes, bring the welfare budget down. So she would make crude cuts to housing benefits. And as I've said, if you take £4 billion out in the next few years, you will make families homeless. You will increase rough sleeping on our streets. So here's the Labour way, the way that we do it on this side of the House. We have set out plans for the biggest council house building programme this country has seen in a generation. And if you look at research from the National Housing Federation, you will see that is the route to save billions from housing benefit. We will shortly respond to the final report of Alan Milburn, who is looking at the issue of young people not in education, employment or training. Again, something left behind by the last government. We will take the Labour way. Change education, support our young people, more mental health support. That's the Labour way to get the welfare bill down. And I say to the Honourable Lady, that is the right way to fund defence.
1: So, Laura, reference there from Kevin Badenoch to Chris Rockus, one of Britain's richest men. Third biggest taxpayer leaving the country. Not to be confused with the comedian Chris Rock, who, to the best of my knowledge, has never
3: paid taxes. Of course not. Thank you for clarifying.
1: Nothing in common with him at all, except for the first two-thirds of his name. You had some real red meat difference there. You basically have the Tories saying, how are you going to pay for anything if we're not making more money? And Labour saying, no, we're going to be more efficient and save money. So there's a whole difference. You've got all kinds of philosophical differences about tax, about growth, about welfare, about how you just generally improve the lot of everyone, about equality, about everything.
3: Yeah, I mean, at the crux there, Andy Burnham didn't really answer the question. I mean, he managed very effectively to deflect it onto a conversation about the difference in party values, but really he was being asked about the specifics of funding the Defence Investment Plan. Building council houses is obviously not going to fund the Defence Investment Plan. Just not the case. And actually, he's already got to find £4.7 billion for the existing Defence Investment Plan, and then we're talking about another massive set of cuts. And we should say as well that the existing cuts that have been penciled in to fund the Defence Investment Plan that they've already found, so I think it's £10.3 billion, that includes massive capital cuts to energy programmes, to capital budgets for schools, for hospitals. I mean, those are going to be really painful as well, and we still don't know exactly how those are going to fall. So this conversation, I think, is such a rich theme for Conservatives because I think if they were to go on something like that as well, it would put Andy Burnham in a very difficult place, because at the moment he's just not had to make any truly very difficult trade-offs, and that's something that she's trying to get to the bottom of.
1: Although, Chris, at the same time, the really difficult place to be if you're a prime minister, is when you're being told you're claiming to think this and you don't really because of A, B and C. Whereas actually, a bit like we were saying could have happened if they had been talking about Israel, they're both saying what they think. I kind of love this. I kind of love the fact that you're really seeing them both state their political positions.
2: I'd say I loved Andy's answer there. I thought that was great. I thought he has chosen there to lean into the answer on housing benefit. He doesn't need to do that. You could easily sidestep that question, particularly because, without getting too nitpicky on the tactics of it, Kemi threw so much into that question. You know, he could have answered Rose Frank.
1: That's a bit of a habit of hers.
2: It's a bit scattergun. He could have answered Rokos, he could have answered, but he leant in on housing benefit. I love that answer. I thought that was a great Labour values answer. It was a different, refreshing answer to it. But you're right, it opens up an ideological argument. But I thought that was quite refreshing for PMQs to have a proper argument there.
1: Let's get question four.
4: No, it is not, Mr. Speaker. The truth is, he doesn't know where he's going to find the money from. That's what I said. He doesn't know where he's going to find the money from. He's talking about anything except defence, council housing. He won't fund the military. I tell you what he is funding, though, Mr. Speaker. I tell you what he is funding. Keir Starmer's £35 billion surrender of the Chagos Islands and its crucial military base. That is British sovereign territory. This is a weak decision, and it is no wonder that Argentina is now threatening the Falklands. We need to project strength. We need to show that British sovereign territory is non-negotiable. So why, just like Keir Starmer, is he planning to surrender the Chagos Islands?
5: Mr. Speaker, I have to say to the right honourable lady, she does have to do better than that. I mean, they are the worst kind of points to be scoring when the country is watching. We will not surrender our base at Diego Garcia. We are in discussions with the United States about that. And we will always respect the rights of the Falkland Islanders to choose to be British. That will never change under this government. And we will be relentless in defending that.
1: Let me see, just quickly, GB gets in touch and says, is Chris Rokos related to Cleo Rokos, Kenny Everett's former muse? It might be his mum. No, I think it's spelt differently. One's a C, one's a K. More importantly, Chris, that sounded to me, Andy Burnham there, like a man who had not been prepared to be asked about the Chagos Islands, didn't have it in his folder, wasn't at first quite sure what to say.
2: I think that is true, and I think that's right, but I thought he answered it well. Because the no notes answer was good. Like you wouldn't have. I don't think you would have prepped that today.
1: Yeah.
2: Of all the areas to go to, but it would have been one that he's obviously across. His answer on the Falklands was spot on. I thought we'd heard the last of the Chagos Islands in these PMQs, but no, it's back.
1: Gosh, no, never. So, the drip, drip, drip of this, Laura. The fact that, I mean, what Kemi Badenoch is trying to do, successfully trying to do, some might say rightly trying to do, is showing we face a lot of threats. And you look weak on how you're going to fund our defence. And so she brings in, you know, she's talked a lot about Russia. She's talked a lot about NATO. Now bringing in the Falklands, she wants people to think: Are we in safe hands?
3: Yeah, I think that's true. I think, I mean, both the Tories and Reform have had this line on the Falklands, which is that the current comments and actions by Javier Milei are somehow triggered by the weakness of this particular government, which I think most people would say maybe slightly stretches credulity. I mean, this is a long-running position that Milei has had, and there are various domestic political reasons why he is trying to amplify those claims at the moment. But I do think, you know, it's clearly something the government is very concerned about. I mean, it's hard. I actually wanted to ask Chris about this. I've always had this with PMQs. It always seems to me that the most effective PMQ is where you have one issue and you just hammer it relentlessly. And one of the things that Kemi Badenoch, I thought, had done better in recent years had been to try and pivot away to that strategy. And I just never love the strategy from the opposition when they will pick lots of different topics.
1: Well, sometimes in the same question.
3: Sometimes in the same question. Yeah. And like Chris says, it gives you an opportunity as Andy Burnham, as the Prime Minister, to say, OK, I'll cherry pick that particular bit that I feel comfortable on. And I'll just go on that and I don't need to answer the whole thing. Whereas the most incisive PMQs are the ones where you have one particular question. And at the absolute crux of what Kemi Badenoch is getting at here, is something extremely vulnerable for the government, which is a massive spending commitment on defence that your current Chancellor resigned from the government over and that you cannot commit to.
1: Your question is bang, bang, bang, why not?
2: I completely agree. And to pull the two bits together, actually, Andy won't have prepared an answer on Chagos, but he'll be relieved to be asked it, crikey, because he'll have been thinking the 3% target and the chance of thinking, oh, this is tricky ground here. To get a question on Chagos that you can move through and to see Kemi spraying questions around like this, I think he'll be actually quite happy he had that. We talked about at the beginning about what advice I used to give on it. One was stick to your big issue and the issue you want to talk about and framing. Second, keep the question short and really targeted, because when we used to do it with Johnson, he was the best at this, that any, if you put any word into the answer, he would seize on the one word he wanted to hear and he would talk about that word and keep it short and precise. And I think if she'd have stuck on 3% and John's position on it, that would have been much more difficult for Andy for six questions.
1: Well, let's see what's happening with question five.
4: Mr. Speaker, we are talking about paying £35 billion to give away British territory. And all of that is happening while his government is cancelling £30 million of vital training for British soldiers. The Prime Minister may be new to the job, so let me tell him what may not be in his briefing paper. Last year, defence funding fell in real terms. That is on them. To govern is to choose. Yeah. So why is he choosing to spend £35 billion to Mauritius when they cut the money to train our troops?
5: Mr. Speaker, I don't think she's on strong ground when it comes to defence spending. It was 2.5% of GDP when the last Labour government left office. It was 2.3% of GDP when the government she was in left office. It's now set to be 2.7% in the next year. So that is the reality of the situation, Mr. Speaker. A government that is strong on the defence of this country. That is what we are doing. It's why we've set out a defence investment plan that will be fully funded. I say to her again, it would be better to work across the floor of this House to get a fully and securely funded path to 3.5% of GDP by 2035 that won't change under any government. That would send the strongest possible message to our armed forces. This is an area for problem solving rather than point scoring. I invite her to work with us on that so that we can set out that clear path.
1: Well, I would say neither that question nor that answer got us anywhere. So if we can, I think let's move straight on to question six.
2: I saw you sink slightly when point scoring and problem solving. You have to get a bell, you guys.
1: It's a catchphrase. I thought we were done with I thought the time for catchphrases was past.
2: Exactly. It's never passed.
1: And I'm sure I'll say that again. Let's get question six.
4: Mr. Speaker, the Prime Minister seems to think that the last government was a Conservative government. The last government was a Labour government. Yeah, yeah, yeah. And it failed, which is why Keir Starmer resigned. He keeps talking about their record as if it was fantastic. If it was, then why is Keir Starmer not sitting there? Where Britain needs leadership, what we have at the moment is just vibes. He said he appointed the Chancellor because he cares about defence, but he won't fund it. Other countries are making claims over our sovereign territory. They smell weakness. He's pretending that he's the change candidate, but the fact is he's still failing to cut welfare, he's still paying to hand over a sovereign territory, he is still not funding defence. So on the issues that really matter, isn't he just continuity care?
5: Mr. Speaker, she mentions leadership. Let me tell her and the whole House where Britain is showing leadership. There have been Conservative politicians at this dispatch box, Labour politicians too, for decades, who've talked about the importance of the two-state solution between Israel and Palestine. Words from any politician about a two-state solution will be only words if it's not backed with action. And leadership is about taking action where there is injustice, where we need to correct unfairness, people being driven out of their homes, losing their homes, being intimidated in their daily lives. I credit the father of the House who yesterday applauded the action that this government is taking. In this difficult and dangerous world, Britain has to stand for something. Britain has to show leadership. Britain has to stand for fairness against injustice. Where people are being bullied out of their homes, intimidated, we will always stand with the underdog and take what action we can to support them. That, Mr. Speaker, is
0: leadership on the world stage. Britain being true to what it's always been about. That is what the British government, British people expect of us, and that is what this government will do.
1: I mean, he's going to be relieved there. There's nothing like practicing, sort of spending a while practicing 6 minutes of self-righteous rhetoric about Palestine in the mirror and then not getting a chance to use it. So,
2: yeah, I think it shows what Andy had prepared and what he wanted Badenoch to ask about. I thought it was also interesting. He didn't have, there was no notes on that. He wasn't reading question six. The folder wasn't on the dispatch box. He just did that off the top. And
1: he was up all night practicing it, wasn't he?
2: Well, I think it's
1: pacing around the house.
2: It's what he believes and it's what he wants to get out today. And again, when you're doing it with the Prime Minister's team, you're thinking, what is the one thing you want to get out in your big message of the day? And he'd have thought, at some point today, I'm getting that message out on the overseas territories, whether I do that in Badenoch or a backbench.
1: And that makes it a real fumble from her, does it not? Because I mean, the continuity Keir attack is a good attack, except not on that. Because his government has been much braver over that than Keir Starmer's.
2: I think it's hard to make that argument after what was announced yesterday on that issue. Mm. I completely agree with you. I do think you could have asked questions last week about what, do you agree with your Chancellor that this is a continuity government or not? I think that's actually quite an interesting question. But I think given what happened yesterday, I think it allowed Andy to come out of that quite well.
1: What do you think, Laura? Was that just a mistake for her to give him that opportunity? I mean, just in sheer sporting terms, to leave that opening for him to kick the ball.
3: Yeah, I mean, I think that in general, defence is a strong area for the Conservatives, and they can just say that they want to cut welfare on this, that they've outlined how they want to pay for it, so it makes sense for her to go on it. But clearly, he was able to get himself into a position where he had a final peroration on a topic that he'd prepared extensively. So I think he'll come out feeling like he did quite well in that.
1: Well, look, stick with us. Up next, we are going to that brings us to the end of the main exchange of PMQ's Unpacked, but we're going to have a bit more with the best of the rest from the backbenchers.
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1: So this is PMQ's Unpacked with Laura Spirit, Chris Ward and me. Let's take a look at some of the other exchanges at Prime Minister's Questions. And we begin, as we always do.
15: Now, it's the moment you've all been waiting for. What did Ed Davey say?
1: Well, we wouldn't want to get on the wrong side of Richard Bacon, so let's find out, what did Ed Davey say?
16: Mr. Speaker, the best legacy of the last Conservative Prime Minister is our world-leading AI Security Institute. It is now essential to our national security and global security in the age of artificial intelligence. But today, the Financial Times is reporting that Anthropic did not submit its latest model to the Institute for testing, apparently due to pressure from the Trump administration. Does the Prime Minister think that it is acceptable for President Trump to undermine Britain's efforts to keep the world safe from dangerous AI?
17: Yeah.
5: Well, on the specific issue, Mr. Speaker, can I say that the Institute that he mentioned is indeed a world leader and is in daily conversation with industry partners, including Anthropic, and those conversations will continue. On the broader issue, he is absolutely right that AI poses risks to our national security, but it also could be the source of solutions to keeping us safer, and that was a discussion that we had yesterday. Mr. Speaker, it's why I appointed a Minister for Artificial Intelligence to the Cabinet. We have lifted the level of the conversation about artificial intelligence within government, and the offer is open to colleagues on all sides of the House who want to be a part of that crucial discussion.
1: Laura, the core of that question, the fact that Anthropic didn't submit their latest model to the British AI people for testing, that kind of ties into Kemi Badenoch's line of attack about our irrelevance, our lack of heft, that we can just be ignored.
3: It's interesting, and just today there's a number of sort of apocalyptic warnings about AI out there, so it is a day for scepticism on this particular front, but interesting that he still sounded some note of optimism on the technology. It is obviously very difficult. I mean, the AI Security Institute was something of a first mover when Rishi Sunak created it. You remember the Bletchley Summit?
1: Yeah.
3: It was a really big moment, and they have done some really fantastic things. I think it's interesting for him to fall back on that answer on a cabinet minister for AI, because you'll remember the sequencing of this, which was that there was a massive backlash to the news that he'd be dismantling DSIT, the science department, and then we reported the Sunday Times he was going to be appointing this minister for AI to the cabinet. But I've picked up on just a little bit of nervousness around perhaps particularly on the 10-year plan that they're working on. Is AI going to play as much of a massive part of that as perhaps some people had hoped? I think it is an area where we haven't heard that much from Andy Burnham himself about this. It's obviously not one of his obsessions, which is completely fair enough, but it is something that he will be asked about, and I just think today of all days quite a good day for Ed Davey to go on that question.
1: Chris, it's obviously Rishi Sunak's passion project is not going to be his passion project, but the charge of kind of sort of irrelevance and disdain from the White House is pretty strong.
2: Yeah, I think so. I mean, it's interesting Ed's picked that rather than going on Israel Gaza. I thought Israeli settlements. I thought he might pick that. He manages to get in a bit of Trump bashing into any question as well, which is always interesting. Just on that, I mean, Keir was really pro AI, by the way. AI is a big part of government. He saw it as a big lever in public services across it. It will be interesting to see how that carries on with the new government. Kanishkin, who's the minister you're talking about in the cabinet office, is brilliant on it. But what I would say is you've got to get this across government and everyone bought in. You can't just have one person doing it. And frankly, having been a cabinet office minister for a while, believe me, the cabinet office is where innovation goes to die. So putting AI in the cabinet office, I used to still get physical printed out copies of everything to go home with, right? We weren't even using computer yet, let alone AI. So I would be sceptical that driving it from a person in the cabinet office is going to work. It needs to be much wider across government. So that's why that 10-year plan, and you see, it'd be interesting to see how the government take it forward.
1: I always loved the story about how Gordon Brown was the first person to have a computer, the first Prime Minister to have a computer in his office, but all they used to do with it was stick post-it notes to the monitor to make sure he saw them. Just a tiny bit more on that, though, Chris. Will they be up? I mean, this story, will that sort of set alarm bells ringing in Downing Street? Will this go, hang on, we are being cut out of the loop? Or will it have been a very much an afterthought for everybody?
2: I genuinely don't know. Look, I would imagine that isn't what, again, you can always tell by how the Prime Minister answers it. Andy was reading the answer. He hasn't prepared that answer, right? But he will have a note in it to answer it. I imagine it isn't top of his intray to look at and top of it. But how you solve AI, how you use AI, and how Britain becomes and remains a leader in it is a massive challenge for the next 5-10 years. And it does need to be, I say, a real cross-government one. But if I've learned anything from the last 2 years, it's that you can't have one person doing it. You've got to lead it from the front. If number 10 doesn't care, it doesn't happen.
1: Sure. Let's get the next question. This is from Dave Dugan, who's the SNP's leader at Westminster.
11: In the coming weeks, energy bills will rise again for households across the United Kingdom. Within the last few days, five major mortgage lenders have pushed up mortgage prices for households across the United Kingdom. And within the last few hours, the cost of a barrel of oil has gone over $100, pushing prices at the pumps up for motorists across the United Kingdom. But despite this, Mr. Speaker, the Prime Minister still seems fairly well-liked. And I'll let you into a wee secret. I quite like the new Prime Minister. Popularity will not pay the bills during this winter's looming cost of living emergency. So will he stand up now and tell people what is he going to do to help?
5: I will, Mr. Speaker, and I will remove VAT from electricity bills next month. It's not going to solve everything for people, Mr. Speaker, but it will take a little bit of pressure off, and he should look out for further measures as we go through the year. I appreciate it doesn't apply in England, but we will impose a £2 cap on bus fares across England for the whole of 2027. And we do this because it's a cost of living government. We want to give people hope that actually some help is coming. And can I say to him, Mr. Speaker, can I thank him for his faint praise and say it will get him everywhere?
1: Okay, never mind the words. Chris, there was an envelope sticking out of his pocket. Yeah. With your vast experience of what goes on here, what was going on there?
2: So I would assume that one of his PPSs has passed him a note at some point, and he's put it in his pocket or
1: just badly.
2: And as a, you know, as a member of the PPS's union, yeah. I would like to defend them on that. And that's probably what happened there. It got passed across.
1: Would it be normal to pass it in an envelope though?
2: It's a bit weird, but yeah. I don't know. I mean, or it could have just been a couple of pieces of paper that came out of the big folder, the Bible that has an answer to everything in it. So it may have just been that.
1: I wonder if it's got a wheat sheaf in it. Laura, what was interesting about that whole exchange, apart from the warm words from the SNP towards the Prime Minister, but it's also the fact that he spent the bulk of this exchange with Kemi Badenoch trying to defend himself on everything other than cost of living-y stuff. And it's a reminder that you also get attacks on the other side, right?
3: Exactly. And I think you will get, even though, you know, Kemi Badenoch is talking a lot at the moment about borrowing costs and the wider economic picture, you will get a cost of living argument from the Conservatives as well. You will have one from the Liberal Democrats, and you will have one from the Greens, particularly in Holborn and St Pancras during this upcoming and very crucial by-election. So it is an important reminder as we go into the meat of conference season about where all these arguments will come from.
1: Okay, look, finally, I think probably we have a question from the Tory MP, Sir Bernard Jenkin.
12: Mr. Speaker, despite long and historic disagreements between successive UK governments and Israel, they have remained a steadfast ally in the counter-terrorist efforts to keep our people safe in this country. And we are now embarked, it seems, on a full diplomatic dispute with Israel and tit-for-tat expulsions of diplomats. What advice was the Foreign Office itself giving ministers on this matter, and what advice were the security services giving about our national security interest before this decision was taken?
5: Can I say to the Right Honourable Gentleman, we gave the most careful consideration to all of the issues involved, indeed all of the risks, as we took, myself and the Foreign Secretary, we took close advice from the security services and, of course, officials in the Foreign Office and in our embassies. The risk of the collapse of the two-state solution is a risk that should concern us all in terms of the effect that that would have on the Middle East. The risk is that it is dying before our eyes, and that requires us to have the courage to act. In the world that we're in, if Britain loses the confidence to lead on the world stage, then where will we be? Where will this country be? It's right that we've taken the action that we have. And can I say again, the Leader of the House, who said yesterday he absolutely and fully supports what my right honourable friend is doing, standing up for freedom, for morality, for justice, for all people in this world. Those were his words, and we take great heart from them.
1: Laura, interesting critique there from Jenkin of it, that it's never mind the kind of, never mind the sort of moral angle, never mind even the diplomatic, strictly speaking, diplomatic angle. Does this affect our own national security because of intelligence cooperation? Is interesting, could be damaging.
3: Yeah, I mean, like, maybe some people have lost sight of this in the wider analysis. Like, we have put sanctions on an ally. Like, that's a really significant thing to do, and I think there are a couple of things to note here. One is that we read in Bloomberg that actually there has been a huge amount of reassurance going on behind the scenes, particularly to the Americans, about how this, you know, won't actually fundamentally affect anything when it comes to security and wider diplomatic relationships. The second, I think, is just on this question of what Ed Miliband said this morning, which was he was asked about this on the Today programme, particularly on this question about ties. And he didn't say anything specific, but he sort of heavily implied that it was all okay behind the scenes. And actually, these relationships would continue. And he had good reason for thinking that he was perhaps not supposed to say on national radio. So I think that's something that people will probe quite a bit in the coming days. What, you know, are there any practical consequences to this? Of course, you know, he's mentioned the immediate diplomatic consequences. But in substantive terms, what does that actually mean? We don't yet know.
1: Chris, I'm not asking you to betray, you know, official secrets. But, I mean, this kind of factors like that, they must weigh very heavily on a Prime Minister's mind, on a Foreign Secretary's mind, when they're making this kind of decision.
2: Yeah, of course, and they would have done. And look, on this, I was, as you alluded to at the beginning, I was very close to Keir, and I discussed this issue, Gaza, and what more we can do multiple times with him and to see where we could go. Mm. These kind of issues weighed very, very heavily on his mind. It's always a balancing act, and you're absolutely right that behind the scenes, there would have been a lot of work done. People like Jonathan Powell, I'm sure, would have been at the heart of working through that, through number 10 on it. So yes, it weighs very heavily on it, and it's always a balancing act to get to that place. The big bit on this, on settlements, where we got to yesterday, it's a position I support, by the way. I think it's the right thing. I think Ed's argument yesterday was extremely powerfully made and well done. The important thing is that other countries are with us on it as well, and that we are moving with France and Canada and other countries as well. And I think that will provide further reassurance that the ramifications of this have been properly thought through.
1: Thank you very much indeed, Chris Ward. Thank you, Labour MP. Thank you very much indeed to Laura Spirit as well, Sunday Times' Deputy Political Editor. I will let you both pogo stick away. Pleasure to have you here unpacking all of that. Just to let you know, PMQs is, of course, taking a break now for the conference recess. Not our fault. They're forcing us. But, of course, when it is back, we will, as ever, be unpacking it. Coming up in the Departure Lounge, we will find out about the life of Lee Harvey Oswald's probation officer, and we'll find out who's going to try and get to number 10 as well. This is Hugo Rifkind on Times Radio with SSE, powering secure, affordable energy. 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
1: Time now for the Departure Lounge, where we take a look at fascinating lives through the pages of the obituaries you can read in the Times every day. And I'm joined by Georgia Hennage, staff obituaries writer here at the Times. Hello, Georgia.
21: Hello, Hugo.
1: Today, we're talking about the American judge and probation worker, John Carrow. Tell us.
21: So, John Carrow was working as a probation worker in New York in the 50s when a very interesting case came upon his desk. This is in 1953, and a boy called Lee Harvey Oswald, who, of course, would go on to assassinate JFK, had skipped, 47 to 50 days of school. Mm-hmm. And so his mother, Marguerite, who we would come to see as like a slightly detached, uncooperative mother, was called before the court, and John Carrow was given the case as a probation worker, and he had to basically understand this boy, why he was playing truant, a family history. And so over the next year, he kind of spoke to Lee Harvey Oswald and his mother. And after JFK was assassinated, he was called in front of the Warren Commission, which tried to understand what had happened, to basically testify as to what he had been like as a 13-year-old boy. And what was really interesting about his conclusion was that most people during the commission suggested that he had some kind of innate psychological disturbance. But what Carrow said was that actually this was massively circumstance-based. He didn't see any kind of great destructive streak in the 13-year-old boy. So he basically spoke about how he was a lonely teenage boy who had recently moved from Louisiana in the South to the Bronx, where he was taunted by his fellow classmates because whilst they were predominantly black, he was a white Southerner who had sort of ripped Levi's. He became incredibly lonely. He would skip school, not to do kind of daring things with his friends, but he would sit alone and read mags and basically watch TV. He was, John Curry was sufficiently worried to suggest that he got psychiatric treatment, but his mother, Lee Harvey Oswald's mother, was incredibly uncooperative and slightly threatened by the authorities and said, absolutely not, that's not going to happen, and took her son to New Orleans. The next thing that John Carrow heard was that he had assassinated JFK, and it was incredibly shocking news to get, because this was 10 years on, so 1963, and he heard it on the news and he saw this picture of Lee Harvey Oswald and his mother and thought, I think I know that boy and I think I know his mother. And so then he was called to give testimony.
1: Fascinating. Carrow himself, I mean, was he, what was his own background like that maybe he ended up doing this kind of work?
21: So he was Puerto Rican, and he came from quite a poor background as well. He moved to New York with his mother when he was, you know, a boy, and he moved to East Harlem. And interestingly, he said that he also felt like an outsider, and he was also bullied. So I think there was an element of sympathy to his testimony, in part because he ironically kind of understood what it was like to be the boy of a poor family and to be an outcast. But he wanted to get into social justice because he had been bullied for speaking Spanish at a Catholic day camp, and he decided that that's what he wanted to do with his life. But you know, after the 50s, he then actually did a law degree. By the time he heard about JFK's assassination in 1963, he was working as the first Puerto Rican assistant to the mayor of New York, and he would go on to have an incredibly illustrious career as a judge and one of the first Puerto Ricans of his kind of standing in the New York justice system.
1: And absurd as it might sound, did he ever face criticism for not having sounded the alarm about Oswald? Were there people who would say to him, you know what, you should have spotted this kid was going on
21: kill the president? That's actually a really interesting point, and one I haven't really considered. I mean, I think that he did sort of sound the alarm. You know, he was the one to say this boy needs psychiatric help, and he saw Lee Harvey Oswald kind of retreating into this social echo chamber, which he believed would then go on to kind of influence what he later did, even if there wasn't a psychological disturbance. And he did sound the alarm, but various institutions couldn't take him in New York because they were incredibly understaffed, and there were too many people in them, and also his mother was incredibly uncooperative. So I think he did what he could, and I don't think that was necessarily the criticism. Though I think he was, if not criticised, people were alarmed about the sympathetic note to his testimony, because you can read it online if anyone's interested. It's really fascinating. He spoke for hours, and he kind of did speak with a level of empathy as to Lee Harvey Oswald's plight. And he kind of says that people who do this kind of thing, they often want a day in the sun. Yeah. They feel misunderstood. And I think he was coming at it from a probation worker's kind of point of view, as opposed to a legal one.
1: Which nobody wanted to hear at that precise point in time. Exactly. Absolutely fascinating. Georgia Hennage, thank you very much indeed. John Carrow, then, was born on August the 21st, 1927. He died on July 26th this year, 2026, at the age of 98. Thank you, Georgia. This is Hugo Rifkind on Times Radio with SSE, powering secure, affordable energy. 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Now, it's coming up to 1 o'clock here on Times Radio, which means it's time to play, yes indeed, our daily quiz. Can you get to number 10? 10 questions, 10 jobs in my cabinet, climb all the way to the top, and you become Prime Minister in number 10. We'll send you a DAB radio if you get there as well. You'll knock from the top Lorien Forres, who remains this show's Prime Minister. So let's find out who's playing today, who's on the line. Hello.
0: Hi, it's Matthew from Milton Keynes.
1: Matthew, what did you do in Milton Keynes, Matthew?
0: I work with my son for a small company that specialises in self-guided walking holidays.
1: Self-guided walking holidays, fantastic. You could lead the cabinet out of the wilderness, Matthew. I'll remind you, you've got your Larry the Cat lifeline if you need him.
0: Okay.
1: He can offer you a clue. Assuming he's here. Larry, are you there? There he is. Phew. Thought he'd left us high and dry and gone mousing. Let's crack on, Matthew. Let's play Can You Get Number 10? For Minister without portfolio, complete this well-known phrase. The early bird catches the what?
0: Worm.
1: Indeed. And Larry often catches the early bird. For culture, media and sport, Posh Spice, a.k.a. Victoria Adams, married which footballer in 1999?
0: David Beckham.
1: It was David Beckham. For Environment, Food and Rural Affairs, complete this slogan for a well-known brand of sweets. Kids and adults love it so, the happy world of what?
0: Haribo.
1: Well done. For Transport Secretary, Aer Lingus is the flag carrier airline of which country?
0: The Republic of Ireland.
1: Indeed it is. For Education Secretary, which education programme began? Here is a house, here is a door, windows 1, 2, 3, 4.
0: Oh, I think I might need Larry's assistance.
1: Larry tells me it was either News Round or Play School.
0: Play School.
1: It was Play School. I remember it well. Replaced by Play Bus for some reason. Better to have a school. For Business Secretary, which advertising agency was responsible for the famous Labour Isn't Working campaign that helped Margaret Thatcher win the 1979 election?
0: Saatchi & Saatchi.
1: Yes, it was. For Home Secretary, Harry Allen was Britain's last what?
0: Oh. Harry Allen.
1: Larry's all spent. You just got to think of something that Britain used to have and doesn't have anymore.
0: Hope.
4: That's just totally wrong. It's just like wrong. This is wrong.
1: I mean, it's a fantastic guess, but it is wrong. He was Britain's last hangman.
0: Oh, okay. Yeah,
1: Britain's last hangman, which of course we don't have anymore. Much like popes, I suppose. look, you are business secretary. That's pretty good. Any first policies for us?
0: Yes, I would ban procrastination.
1: That's pretty good. That's pretty good. Yeah. Would you take people on a guided walk? Well, I guess you wouldn't take them on a guided walk if it's a self-guided walk.
0: You've got to decide what you want to do. Yeah. Yeah. You've got to get on with it.
1: Life, in many ways, is a self-guided walk, isn't it, Matthew?
0: Absolutely, absolutely.
1: Thank you very much indeed for being with us. Welcome to the Cabinet. Good to have you on board. Coming up on tomorrow's show, How to Win an Election is, of course, back. I'll also be speaking to the boss of Wetherspoons Pubs, Tim Martin. He's always got a lot to say about government policy and how it's affecting businesses like his own. Today's producer was Tom Viger. Ryan Boyden and James Kay were pushing their various buttons. Andrew Neil is on next for The Times at 1. I will see you tomorrow.

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1: This is the Times at One with Andrew Neil. Though his Chancellor resigned as Defence Secretary over the issue, Prime Minister Burnham still won't commit to 3% of GDP on defence by 2030. Why? He is, however, proud of his trade boycott against Israeli settlers on the West Bank. Is that more to do with internal Labour politics than the Middle East? The Chancellor's options for his upcoming budget are limited. We review them such as they are. The government wants to elevate social class to the same status as race, ethnicity, and gender as a barrier to social mobility. Long overdue or a waste of time? All that and more coming up in the next hour of the latest news and the sharpest analysis. But first, the headlines with Will Hobbs.
2: Thank you, Andrew. Good afternoon. Andy Burnham's doubled down on the government's sanctions on Israeli settlements in the West Bank, despite the call of Benjamin Netanyahu for Britain to reclaim its historic courage and stand beside Israel in the fight against evil.
3: Britain has to stand for something. Britain has to show leadership. Britain has to stand for fairness against injustice. Where people are being bullied out of their homes, intimidated, we will always stand with the underdog and take what action we can to support them. That, Mr. Speaker, is leadership on the world stage. Britain being true to what it's always been about. That is what the British government, British people expect of us, and that is what this government will do.
2: The Deputy Conservative leader, Alex Burkhardt, told Times Radio the sanctions are going to make life for people in Britain more difficult in the coming years.
4: Over the course of the past few years, MI5, working with the Israelis, have managed to prevent a number of terrorist attacks on our streets. And that is the support that Israel gives this country. Whilst I understand, as I say, there are settlements that have gone up that should not have gone up, bringing in sanctions that doesn't change that, but does start to change the relationship we have between our country and Israel, is not good for this country.
2: Also at Prime Minister's Questions, Andy Burnham told the Commons national security should not come at the expense of social security in response to Kemi Badenoch's plan to reduce the housing benefit bill by £4 billion in order to hit the target of spending 3% of GDP on defence by the end of the decade. The boss of the UK's air traffic control system does not believe a cyber attack is behind the collapse of its technology. Martin Rolfe has been summoned by the Transport Secretary to explain why more than 1,000 flights were cancelled yesterday. He's facing calls to resign. We believe 900 flights have been cancelled today. Ryanair's Chief Operations Officer, Neil McMahon, says this should never have happened.
5: Problems happen with systems, but the whole purpose of being the CEO is that you have a resilient backup plan for when things happen. It is a critical piece of UK national infrastructure, and it is criminal the fact that there is not a resilient backup system.
2: One of the world's leading AI companies did not submit its latest model to be tested by the UK Security Institute before its release. Anthropic only made its Claude Mythos 5.1 model available to US vetting organisations the first time it had bypassed the UK's AI Security Institute. It was designed specifically for cybersecurity and life sciences. Uganda's military chief has announced that the country will withdraw from Prince Harry's Invictus Games due to, quote, Harry and Meghan nonsense. General Muhoozi Kainerugaba says Uganda will not participate in anything that does not have His Majesty the King's approval out of deep reverence. It comes 2 days after the King confirmed that the Duke and Duchess of Sussex were not working members of the royal family and were not entitled to use their HRH titles. And in the cricket at Edgbaston, England are scorching through Pakistan's batting lineup in a bid to seal a 3-0 series win at lunch on day one. Pakistan are 96 for 7 with Ollie Robinson, Jofra Archer and Josh Tung sharing the wickets. Now let's get the latest from the markets.
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2: The FTSE 100 is down 120 points at 10,691. The FTSE 250 is down 193 points at 24,122. The pound is trading at €1.16 and at $1.36. And the oil price has risen above $100 a barrel with US attacks on Iranian tankers and strikes on Saudi cities by Iran-barked Houthis in Yemen. You can get plenty more on the business section of the Times website.
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1: Good afternoon, this is The Times at One with Andrew Neil. The British government thinks its boycott of trade with Israeli settlers in the West Bank is a big deal. Long statement from Foreign Secretary Ed Miliband in the Commons yesterday, the Prime Minister by his side throughout. A Miliband media run this morning with broadcasters to explain the policy. Another mention, long mention of the policy by the Prime Minister at Prime Minister's Questions at lunchtime. The boycott, of course, is more symbolic than substantive. Once the British have worked out how to tell the difference between produce emanating from the settlements and from Israel proper, it will affect only the export to Britain of dates, avocados, some other fruit and vegetables, and a few gallons of Israeli wine. Not exactly transformative. It could lead, of course, to a wider trade boycott of Israel. But the British government has shown no appetite for that. Indeed, its diplomats have been reassuring other countries that the step is really no big deal. The Israeli government, of course, is incensed. And nobody else seems too bothered about it. Reports from Tel Aviv and Jerusalem suggest it's not a major talking point or concern. Palestinian activists think it's too little too late. And Donald Trump, who you might think would use it as an excuse to thump the Burnham government, well, so far, he's not even bothered to comment. Much ado about nothing, you might say. But a general thumbs up from the Labour Party, to which the policy is directed, as much, if not more, than it is to the Israeli government, does seem to be significant. Indeed, I suspect the statement was drafted more with Holborn and St. Pancras in mind than with Haifa or Tel Aviv. It would have made sense, of course, to hold off until the Israeli general election. That's at the end of October, when a likely change of government could well put a halt to the settlement plans that have especially irked Burnham Miliband. But that timeline, sensible as it is, fell foul

0: now think they have a better chance of holding the seat than they did before. As a matter of foreign policy, the Burnham-Miliband initiative may be more performative than substantive. But as a matter of Labour Party politics, it's job done. And Mr. Burnham is in for an easier autumn from his own party than he might otherwise have expected. All that remains now is that rather knotty little matter of the budget on October the 28th. This is the Times at One with Andrew Neil. Now, Prime Minister's questions finished in the Commons just over half an hour ago. Tory leader Kemi Badenoch used her questions to try and get the Prime Minister to commit to 3% of GDP on defence by 2030. Of course, it was Keir Starmer's refusal to do that that caused John Healey to resign as Defence Minister, and Mr. Healey is now, of course, the Chancellor. Yet, curiously, Mr. Burnham couldn't bring himself to say 3% by 2030. Instead, he talked several times of 3.5% by 2035. Of course, the chances are he won't be Prime Minister in a decade's time, given the rate at which we go through Prime Ministers these days. And it's quite hard to take 3.5% by 2035 seriously if you can't commit to 3% by 2030. Mr. Burnham said all would be revealed in the spending review, but that's not till next year. Not sure Argentina or Russia or any of our other enemies are going to wait for the spending review. And there's already been a defence spending review. It was initiated after last summer's publication of the new defence strategy, which the government accepted. But what happened to that? Curiouser and curiouser. Here is Andy Burnham's response when pressed on this matter of defence spending.
1: Yes, we do everything to support our national security, but it can't come at the expense of social security. Yeah. Having strong national security also depends upon having resilience in our communities. This side of the House will not be forced to choose between the two, and we will set out a plan to get to 3.5% by 2035 at the spending review.
0: Prime Minister replying there to Kemi Badenoch. And you heard him there talk about we'll set out a plan to hit 3.5% by 2035, but again, no mention of 3% by 2030. Let's speak to Oliver Wright, Times policy editor. Oliver, is it significant that the Prime Minister, he seems happy to commit to 3.5% by 2035, but not 3% by 2030? Yet I would suggest you can't have one without the other.
2: Yeah, very significant. I mean, I think you can cynically characterise the government's current position as let's wait and hope that something turns up. You talk to them privately and, you know, they do think that they're going to have to do something at the spending review. They are going to have to hit the 3% target by 2030 and they're going to have to set out how they're going to do that. Now, the problem is that's going to cost them £10 billion a year, and that, frankly, is money at the moment that they don't have. Part of the reason it's so problematic is because of the cost of borrowing, which has been, you know, driven up by global markets, the fear of the sort of ongoing conflict in Iran. And I think what's going on here is a hope that by the time you get to next spring, somehow and hopefully, the conflict around the Strait of Hormuz is no longer in the picture, that borrowing costs have come down, and that it will be easier to find that £10 billion than it is at the moment. But, you know, it may not be. Borrowing costs may not have come down, and they may have to find that money in the spring. And that could force John Healey not just to hold a spending review, but also to do something that Rachel Reeve said she didn't want to do, which is hold two budgets a year and put up taxes to find the money to pay for defence. But I think at the moment what you've got is a sort of great delaying exercise, as it were, to hope that the Britain's fiscal situation improves over the next 6-8 months or so, and that they can avoid painful cuts in spending elsewhere or painful tax rises for everyone else.
0: I must say it's quite a cavalier way of treating defence. After all, our enemies seem to be growing by the day. They're not going to wait until the defence review before they do something bad. And what's the answer to this, Oliver? Because There was a defence spending review. They started one immediately. George Robertson handed over his new defence strategy report, which the government accepted and said, right, we'll start a spending review.

0: review. We're going to work out exactly how to pay for it. We'll report by the autumn of 2025. That didn't happen. But in the end, they did the review, and that was meant to create a pathway to 3% by 2030. So it's really not good enough to say, oh, we'll wait till next year for a spending review. We've had the defense spending review.
1: Yeah. Well, I mean, also, as part of that is the defense investment plan, which was, of course, what John Healey resigned over. Now, that in itself is unfunded. There's around £5 billion which has to be found in order to pay for that, which will have to come at the budget. And that's one of the sort of headaches that John Healey has at the moment. But, you know, it's bigger than that because, you know, as every sort of independent economist around says, you can't just say, it's fine, we're going to hit 3.5% of GDP by 2035, unless you put yourself on a pathway to do that, a gradual increase in defence spending, not least for two reasons. One, as you mentioned, you know, the growing threats to the UK within the sort of international environment, but also that if you want to spend this money well and spend this money in a way that actually, you know, could increase Britain's defence, you can't chuck a vast load of money at it all at once. You have to build this up slowly. No. You have to increase the capacity. You have to increase the sort of Britain's industrial complex in order to be able to spend this money sort of wisely. That's the reason you need this pathway. But, you know, one of the big criticisms is that the sort of political imperative is to push this as far back in the timeline as possible. That could mean that you do increase the spending, but you just don't spend it very well.
0: Right, I understand. It seems to me to be quite a risky strategy, given the current fraught international situation. We'll see how it works out. Although the Tory leader didn't raise it, the Prime Minister managed to shoehorn his boycott of Israeli settler produce into his last reply. Now, he clearly thinks, am I right in thinking, that he clearly thinks he's onto a winner with this, at least as far as the Labour Party is concerned?
1: Yeah, you're absolutely right. I thought that was really striking. I think Burnham would have been hoping that, indeed expecting that Kemi would go on the Israeli sanctions announcement, particularly given that yesterday you'd have seen that the Conservatives opposed it in the Commons. And I think she rather smartly decided she would swerve that one. There aren't many votes in it for the Conservatives as such. So she would go on something which suited her more. And yeah, as you say, Burnham desperately tried to shoehorn it in so he gets the clip for the evening news. It's not just the Labour faithful, I think, that this whole policy is aimed at. It's aimed at those voters on the left who have gone to the Greens, in the time that Starmer has been there. You rightly mentioned Holmes and St Pancras that Burnham badly needs to keep. And, you know, you see the contours of the whole election, future election campaign here. Yeah, Burnham thinks the only way he can win the election is to unite the left. And in order to unite the left, he has to bring in those voters who've left Labour to go for the Greens, maybe some existing Green voters, Lib Dem voters on the left as well. So this is all about trying to build a sort of electoral coalition with some sort of easy symbolic wins.
0: And it may be working for him because he does get his progressive coalition around this issue of boycotting the settler produce. And we'll see how it works out. It's going to be an interesting by-election and we don't have far to travel to get to it. It's just north of central London. It's always convenient. Oliver Wright, policy editor of The Times, thank you. Now, ahead, we're going to look at the prospects for next month's budget. This is The Times at One with Andrew Neil.
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3: 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And as the National Executive Committee is set to choose the Labour candidate for Holborn and St Pancras today, can the government hold on to the North London seat? And the Conservative commentator Albie Amankona and the former Brexit MEP Annunciata Rees-Mogg will join us to unpack all of that and more.
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0: Yesterday, the British government borrowed another £4.25 billion over 30 years at 5.82% interest. That's the highest cost of borrowing since the Office for Debt Management was established in 1998. Now, the high cost of borrowing matters because we've borrowed as a nation a lot. The national debt now stands at around 100% of GDP, or about £3 trillion. The higher the interest charges, the higher the cost of servicing this debt. We currently spend about £110 billion just on interest charges alone. And it's set to rise. It's the biggest item of government spending after health, welfare, and pensions. So all these economists that told us we could borrow freely, they got some questions to answer now. And all of which leaves Chancellor John Healey between a rock and a hard place as he prepares for his first budget at the end of October. The rock being the bond markets, which will only lend him more money, I would guess, at an even more prohibitive cost. The hard place being Labour's soft left backbenchers, who have little appetite for spending cuts and all manner of schemes in which they'd like to spend more. It's a bind, which I'm not sure even Harry Houdini could escape. And Healey is no Houdini. Let's talk to Gerard Lyons, chief economist at Net Wealth. Gerard, the Chancellor will have, or he's about to get, new economic forecasts from the Office for Budget Responsibility to concoct his budget. In these new forecasts, updated from the ones I think they last issued in April, will there be any good news for Mr. Healey?
9: I'm not expecting good news. Back in March, the OBR cut their growth forecast for this year to 1.1%, which was lower than the 1.4% they had in the budget last year. They might change that slightly. But the trouble for the Chancellor is this, that the OBR had been quite optimistic, I would argue, about forthcoming years. They factored in growth around 1.6%. So that's far higher than where we are now. So the forecasts really do matter because you've correctly outlined the high level of debt. And when you get to the level of debt that the UK is at, close to 100% of GDP, the relationship between growth and the interest we pay on our debt becomes fundamentally important. We need that growth rate ideally to be higher than the rate of interest we're paying on our debt, and it's far from it. And if it's not, then you basically start to move, I'm afraid, towards what I would call a debt trap. A debt trap is an ever-rising spiral of debt payments, and it becomes very difficult to get out of that unless you take a real axe or real heavy hand to government spending. So the Chancellor, I don't think he's going to be rescued by the OBR. The growth forecasts aren't going to basically give him much relief. They'll show modest growth. But the challenge then is what he does on top of that.
0: My guess is that the forecast will be worse on a number of fronts. I mean, just as we were coming on air, I've seen reports that oil is now over $100 a barrel again because of what's happening in the Gulf. Speculation that gas prices are going to push up fuel bills again in this winter. Talk of a global inflation problem, rising interest rates everywhere. When you add all that together, almost by the week, his task is becoming harder rather than easier.
9: Absolutely. I think the four numbers that really determine the economy are 1, 3, 4 and 5. Growth around 1%, inflation around 3%, interest rates, unfortunately, nudging up to 4%, and unemployment around 5%. The figure that's missing from that sequence is, of course, 2, and that's the inflation target. We're far from the inflation target, and that means the Bank of England can't cut interest rates, might actually increase them. So the numbers really do not add up for him. And therefore, against that backdrop, Andrew, I would say he's got a combination of 6 things, and you can do more than one of these. Grow, reform the public sector, austerity, borrow, tax or inflate. Growth, as we've just mentioned, is too low. Reform of the public sector is too slow. Austerity is too unpopular. Borrowing is too high. Taxes are already too high. And inflating the debt away is so dangerous, you don't go down that route. So what does he do? He talks a good story, as he tried to on Monday this week, but the markets are saying it's not about talk. Let's see what action there is. He needs to rebuild his fiscal buffer. That means he needs to find at least £15 billion. That buffer gives you the sort of headroom to meet your fiscal rules. And then on top of rebuilding that buffer, he's got to find any more money that's needed to fund what his party has agreed to spend. And the markets are guessing that you, when you add those two figures together, is about £25 billion that he needs to find, either through additional borrowing or, unfortunately, through higher taxes.
0: It's a lot of money, and it's not going on schools or hospitals. Let me look at tax and borrowing. Let's start with borrowing. Does he have any room to borrow more?
9: Yes, he does. If we're looking for some good news, if you look at total gilt sales to the markets, this fiscal year is around £250 billion. That's less than the £300 billion last year. So there's a bit more room. Obviously, market rates have gone higher, yields have gone higher, both internationally and domestically. So he's got a little bit of room there. I personally think he should actually tell the Bank of England to, or ask them to stop actively selling quantitative gilts through quantitative tightening being sort of a process they're going through. That would make the market easier to digest. Basically, the bank is selling about £70 billion of gilts this year. They have a meeting next week. They could decide to reduce that to just what's normally maturing, which is 30 to 40 billion. That would save him some money in the sense of making the markets more up for buying increased government debt. So there is some room for manoeuvre. But the point of it, this is this, that the markets want to actually have faith in the story you're telling, and they also need to be rewarded. And the bottom line is that UK gilt yields are so high because we have an inflation risk premium, because the Bank of England hasn't done its job properly, and we have a fiscal problem because the government has spent too much money. So he needs to convince the markets that he's going to curb the pace of spending growth. He might kick that down into long touch and say, we've got a comprehensive spending review next year, but the markets are saying, show us some action now. And of course, he needs the Bank of England to actually do something. But I personally don't think the Bank of England really can afford to raise interest rates currently at 3.75% because the economy is too fragile. But if the bank does raise interest rates, whilst that eases some of the inflation worries, it reinforces the high level of borrowing. So he's not able to get out of this situation easily. What would I do? I would actually send a clear message. We're actually going to reduce the pace of public spending growth. That means actually, unfortunately for some people, curbing the pace of welfare spending growth. The markets want to see that. And he can't actually kid the markets that there's this mythical group of taxes that can be raised. The markets are not going to be convinced by tax increases on wealth that haven't worked elsewhere in other countries. And the markets are not going to be convinced by tax increases that are seen as curbing future economic growth. At the end of the day, he's got to get debt down. He's got to have policies to boost growth. And he needs the Bank of England to actually sort of win people over on inflation so that interest rates don't keep going up.
0: Are there any taxes he could raise that would bring in significant amounts of revenue in the immediate future? And the assumption behind my question is that he sticks to the manifesto pledge of not raising VAT or income tax or national insurance on employees. No. Are there any other taxes that would bring in revenue quickly?
9: It's not that simple. What you have is, just to put it in context, the government raises about £1.3 trillion in tax. Income tax is the biggest at £360 billion. Then national insurance is about £220 billion. Then you have corporation tax at £105 billion and excise duties at £45 billion. VAT is also £220 billion. So the big taxes that he's ruled out count for the bulk of the money. What you find globally, and this is why wealth taxes don't work, is the reason the modern tax system has evolved. It's not happened overnight. This has happened over decades, over centuries. Across the OECD, governments have to have large, reliable and predictable sources of revenue. That's why governments across the OECD put their taxes on income tax, national insurance, corporation tax and VAT. In the UK, that's about 80%. The bulk of the income tax comes from higher earners. If he has to raise taxes, what economists would say is that you have to confront this issue, that you have, take out pensioners, you have 45% of households in the UK receive more from the government than they pay in tax. If you add in pensioners, that rises to 53, 54%. To get money in on the tax front, you have to have a wide tax base. That means, bizarre as it may sound, it means actually taxing the average person more, and it means actually raising more taxes from those households who are not paying tax, or indeed curbing the spending you give to those households. In answer to your question, the only way to actually get taxing quickly, council tax, obviously, because you already have a system in place, raising income tax, because that's already in place, spending taxes, that's already in place. But apart from the taxes on property and council tax, they've ruled out those other taxes in the manifesto.
0: Well, if the tax option is as difficult as you suggest, and I think you're right on that, we come back to spending cuts or controlling the pace of increase. And I heard what you said earlier. I would simply have to say, rightly or wrongly, I don't detect any appetite in the government for the kind of spending cuts or controls that would be required. Do you?
9: No, you've got a collision course here between economic reality in the eyes of the market and the political demands of Labour backbenchers. And clearly, Keir Starmer, just over a year ago with Rachel Reeves, tried to even curb the pace of welfare spending growth by a minimal amount. And that triggered the sequence of events that led to their exit. So you've got a clash between these two groups. Now, what I would expect to happen is this, that I would expect that the Chancellor will talk a tough story. He'll try and actually keep the spending down as much as he can, but he won't be able to do that too much. So they will have to find room in terms of 25, maybe even more billion pounds. They'll do that partly through borrowing, because there might be some avenue, particularly if the Bank of England helps them out by next week by changing what it's going to do on quantitative tightening. But on top of that, he will raise taxes. He will raise taxes, I would expect, on housing, and he might actually go significant down that route, even though we tax property probably more than all bar one country in the world. Capital gains tax could be increased, but the market is acutely aware that the Treasury's own internal research shows that if you increase capital gains tax by 10%, that cuts revenue, reduces revenue by 3.6 billion
0: in 3 years. You lose money to begin with.
9: Yes. So
0: you might get money in the longer term, but you lose it in the short term.
9: So if he goes down the route of having to keep his political party on side, then the only way he's going to keep the markets partially on side is through higher taxes. And that will be higher taxes that the market will be worried will curb spending and future growth. So that will be taxes largely, I would say, on housing, etc. But he might actually might decide to break the manifesto and go for the higher rate being increased.
0: We shall see. I'm glad he's the one drawing up the budget and not me. Gerard Lyons, thank you very much for joining me on Times Radio. And as Gerard mentioned there, the Labour backbenchers are powerful in this regard. And after the break, we're going to speak to a Labour MP and what he wants from the budget. But first, let's get the headlines with Will Hobbs.
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10: Thank you, Andrew. The Prime Minister's criticised the Conservatives' plan to cut housing benefit to fund defence, saying national security can't come at the expense of social security. At PMQs, Andy Burnham refused to commit to spending 3% of GDP on defence by 2030. He insisted his government will honour our NATO commitments, with details to be set out in next year's spending review.
11: I don't feel, though, that you get the right to come to this House and claim the moral high ground and point fingers wherever you can, when defence spending was 2.3% of GDP and fell during 14 years of a Conservative government.
10: Hundreds of flights have been cancelled or delayed today as UK airports grapple with the fallout from a technical problem yesterday. The issues with air traffic control have now been fixed, but thousands of travellers are still being affected by the chaos. A man's been shot in the arm and leg by armed police in Luton. Officers were called to reports a woman was being threatened with a knife on Cardigan Street yesterday afternoon. Oil prices have risen above $100 a barrel for the first time since early July. The flare-up was in response to US attacks on Iranian tankers overnight. And on day one at Edgbaston in the third test, England have Pakistan 100 for 7 at lunch, having won the toss and chosen to bowl first. Josh Tung has taken 3 wickets. Ollie Robinson and Jofra Archer have 2 each. For round of the news on demand, subscribe to the Times Radio News Briefing on any podcast platform.
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0: This is The Times at 1 with Andrew Neil. Let's stick with prospects for the budget. Speak to Patrick Hurley, Labour MP for Southport. He joined a backbench rebellion against the government's proposed welfare cuts last year. Patrick Hurley, do you think there's scope for more borrowing?
20: I was just listening to your interview, Andrew, with Jared Lyons, and he says there's scope for more borrowing. I'm not particularly wedded to it one way or another. I was surprised he said that. Well, I mean, he's the expert. I'm no expert in these matters, and we go by what the experts tell us in some of these respects. I think my goal is pro-growth policies, and whether that means that there's a necessity for borrowing to create the conditions for that growth or not, I think that's a secondary consideration. We really need to end the stagnation we've seen since 2008 to 2010. It's having an impact across the country, and it cannot go on, and we really need a budget for growth.
0: So what would you like to see the Chancellor do in the budget that would constitute for you a budget for growth? What steps should he take to improve growth?
20: So since 2010, government has perhaps unwittingly disincentivized the sort of economic growth that we can get through improved and increased wages. So we've now got this situation through the reduction of childcare vouchers. There's a cliff edge on marginal taxation on the tax code. We've got issues around student loan repayments. This all needs to change. So I want tax simplification for the personal tax code. I also want to see movement on council tax reform. Council tax, obviously, as we all know, hasn't been reformed since 1991. Now, you know, I'm a bloke in my 50s, and council tax has not been reformed since I was in year 9 at school. Now, that's just not a feasible, sustainable position. We really do need that council tax reform. I also want to see stamp duty reformed. This is what the economists would say would be an easy win here, that because it disincentivizes people moving house and going to where the jobs and the growth opportunities are. And there's a personal hobby horse for me. We've got VAT on defibrillators, and I'm asking the Chancellor, remove the VAT on defibrillators. It's probably not going to have much of an impact on the GDP rates of the country, but it would have a real big impact on the small nonprofits and the charities that tend to fund and maintain them across the country.
0: Everything you've just suggested there has merit in its own right to do it. But some of it would cost a fair bit of money. And nearly all of it would take time to show any impact in terms of extra revenues. You're not going to raise a lot of money now by doing what you want to do, good as it may be, the right thing to do, perhaps, in the next year or two. It doesn't help you with growth now.
20: I think too often, and you know, I could criticise the former Prime Minister Keir for a lot of things, but one of the things he did get right is he would castigate people for what he would call sticking plaster politics. And I think what you're advocating here, Andrew, or at least saying other people might advocate, is a continuation of sticking plaster politics. We really do need to fix the fundamentals here. We need to fix the foundations. And if that's going to take a little while, that's going to only see the outcome in a few years' time. That's a pill that we'll swallow. And, you know, there are other things.
0: But to make the books add up now, you need to find more money. To stick within your fiscal rules, you need to find more money. So, I mean, in a sense, a government is faced with a short-term fiscal requirement, which is quite dangerous, and long-term reform. I mean, it's a government to succeed these days has got to be able to walk and chew gum at the same time.
20: Yeah, it's Hobson's choice, isn't it? Like, how do you get the growth that you need in 5 years' time whilst maintaining these kind of strictures that the markets apparently put on us and the discourse in Westminster insists upon? You know, it's greater minds than mine in the Treasury will be grappling with these questions over the next 5 or 6 weeks. Don't want to preempt what the Chancellor
0: will do. No, I understand.
20: What we really do need to grasp that nettle and make sure that the pro-growth measures that, you know, I've outlined and other people who know what they're talking about more than I do and have outlined as well
0: Are you up for any cuts in public spending?
20: Yeah, so, I mean, last year I was one of these, what you might describe as the welfare reform rebels, and I was against the changes he wanted to bring in. But I wasn't against reform. I was against the minimal changes that were being brought in that amounted to taking money away from some of the most vulnerable. But what I'd always wanted, and what I've wanted since July 24 when I first got elected, is fundamental reform of the system. You know, there's a real fiscal problem there. Welfare spending is forecast to rise by almost £100 billion by 2030 to 31. The drivers of that are health and disability spending and pensioner spending as well. And we really need to get to grips with that. And, you know, I would be very pleased to see the Department of Work and Pensions. I would be very pleased to see Pat McFadden grappling with those issues, grasping that nettle in due course and making sure we don't make poor people poorer, but we do incentivize people to get back into work. We do make sure that the welfare system is fit for purpose and that it's used as a springboard back into work. It's used as a springboard for people to get what they want out of life and to have the kind of the be able to live the lives that they want to live. I remember as a child back in the 1980s, the Thatcher government at the time put loads of people, hundreds and hundreds of thousands of people on sickness benefit, incapacity, invalidity benefit. And the criticism at the time was they were doing that to keep the unemployment rolls down and to keep them off the books. Mm. The impact, though, was a generation that was lost, a generation that didn't get into work and didn't have the chance to fulfill their potential. Last thing I want to do in 2026 is to repeat those mistakes of the 1980s.
0: What tax rises, if any, would you like to see?
20: I don't particularly want to see any tax rises, to be honest. I think it's not for me as a humble backbencher and a member of the Work and Pensions Select Committee to start pointing to taxes and saying that should rise or this should rise. What I think we need to get on top of when it comes to the public finances is making sure the GDP growth rates are back to where they should be. It's not just the denominator that we need to look at. We need to look at the numerator as well. We need to make sure that the percentage of debt to GDP takes account of both of those considerations.
0: Pretty likely, though, that in the budget you are going to get some tax rises, isn't it? It's kind of hard to see how he squares the books otherwise. He's limited on what he can borrow. He's limited on what he can cut. A lot of what, as you know as well as I at the moment, you suggest cutting something in public spending. Mass lobbies are mobilised to stop you from doing it. So are you braced for some tax rises?
20: Look, there's always difficult decisions to make in government, and I'm braced for whatever difficult decisions might have to be made. You know, we all understand, and, you know, I speak to some Conservative Party backbench MPs as well, and, you know, candidly in private, some of them, I won't mention the names, but some of them are scathing about their own record over 14 years in government, and it's going to take more than 2 years.
0: I think this is the thing that we
20: understand nobody wants taxes to rise in this country. We want to make sure that we've got this kind of productive economy that's a mixed economy of some state spending and some private investment and entrepreneurialism. But the situation that we're in sometimes necessitates that we need to have tax rises. Sometimes it necessitates that decisions that we wouldn't want to take in the best circumstances have to be taken because, you know, 2026 is not the best circumstances for the United Kingdom. Hasn't been for many years.
0: It's not the best circumstances for almost any major economy in Europe, never mind the United Kingdom. And I suppose the problem the Chancellor faces, or the government faces, is that things look as if they're getting worse rather than better. Borrowing costs are rising. We've seen that with the new debt issued this week, record interest rate having to be paid on that. It's now expected that interest rates will rise, not fall. 6 months ago, we thought they'd fall this year. They're now expected to rise. Growth looks like being downgraded, not upgraded. And inflation, because of events in the Gulf, because of various pay rises and lack of productivity, that's proving to be a lot more sticky as well. I mean, it's getting a grimmer backdrop to the budget, not a better one.
20: Yeah, these are very challenging circumstances that any government across the Western world finds itself in. I think what we need
0: to
20: differentiate the types of borrowing, though. I think that, you know, we're sticking to fiscal rules. We're not borrowing for day-to-day spend. We're borrowing to invest in our capacity to grow the economy in due course. And so you need to have both sides of the balance sheet on view here, that what you pay in terms of the interests to the markets, but what do you also gain from the GDP growth. So you're not just saying, oh, borrowing is at record levels. What you would actually say is, well, the economy is at record levels. We have a larger economy in the UK in 2026 than we have ever had. And I think that we need to take the consideration of everything in the round, not just focus on the bad stuff, not just focus on the inheritance that we'd had back in 2024. We need to inject, as the Prime Minister says, a bit of hope, a bit of optimism, and the promise that things can get better for our people.
0: Well, there's certainly been a change in tone, that's for sure. Let's see what the changes in policy are. Patrick Hurley, Labour MP for Southport, thank you for joining me on Times Radio. Now, there's a great guest to listen to on Times Radio, Breakfast Tomorrow, on the eve of the 25th anniversary of 9/11, which comes this Friday. Stig Abel and Kate McCann will be talking to Jack Straw. He was Foreign Secretary at the time. That'll be on tomorrow morning at 8:45. This is The Times at One with Andrew Neil. Is a new unit in Westminster really the best way to help the working class? That's next.
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0: This is The Times at 1 with Andrew Neil. The Education Secretary has announced that social class will take its place alongside sex, race and disability within the Office for Equality and Opportunity to improve the outcomes of the working class. A special team in Whitehall will be formed to reduce class inequalities and discrimination. Units already exist for race, gender, LGBT and disability rights. The Social Mobility Commission that was set up by a previous Conservative government to provide evidence of ministers on the barriers to opportunity, that's going to close. Now, I think it's fair to say that in this age of identity politics, social class has rather taken a back seat to things like race, ethnicity, sexual preference, gender, and other characteristics when promoting opportunity and diversity. Whether this initiative will make much of a difference to working class folk remains to be seen, but it is an interesting development. Let's speak to Sammy Wright. He sat on the Social Mobility Commission, and Ella Whelan, she's a columnist at Spiked. Sammy, I come to you first. Is it right to give social class its place alongside race, ethnicity, gender, sexual preference?
3: Yes, but I think it's important to say that, quite rightly, it seems that the government isn't proposing to make it specifically a protected characteristic, but simply to address it alongside. The reason it's right not to make it a protected characteristic is simply because it's very hard to define. But it's absolutely right the government should be looking at ways to improve opportunities across all sorts of class boundaries.
0: But I mean, you're right, it is harder to define. I mean, race isn't so hard to define. It's a kind of objective judgment. Sexual preference is what people tell us. Social class, as we all know, is a matter of endless argument in Britain. Ella, is this the right way forward?
4: Yeah, what the working class in this country needs is more civil servants. No, it is not the right way to go about it. I mean, the thing about class is it's not an identity politic. It's not really even an identity. It's just a thing that underpins the entirety of our existence, the way our society is set up, the way we run things, like it or not. I think that if you want to know what this government, the Labour Party, thinks about working class people, what it imagines they want, what it should do for them. It's really good to look at the example of education because it's really stark there. You've got very, very bad picture for the working class in education. White working class boys, you know, famously only a third of them are passing maths and English. So doing very, very badly in contrast with all other sections of society. What does the Labour Party want to do about that? It wants to, you know, instead of encouraging white poor boys to, I don't know, read Milton, to read Dickens, to explore intellectual life, no, they should be prevented from doing that and instead being focused on becoming a plumber. Nothing wrong with becoming a plumber, but what about becoming a poet plumber? And Bridget Phillipson herself is spearheading this whole kind of move. I mean, what does she think about the working class? Well, in her role as in the Department for Education, just you know, a few months ago when she was back in that role, she got Gemma Collins in, the middle class's most favourite stereotype of working class woman, in to talk about education. So my point is that the Labour Party thinks it knows what working class people should want and what would be good for them in their view. They've got no interest in actually listening to what working class people are all about and what they desire from politics. I mean, the party that is...
0: All right, hold on. We're getting a speech here. This is meant to be a disco, not a speech. Let me go back to Sammy, who's been patient there. Would it be fair to say that the rise of identity politics, which we've seen now on both sides of the Atlantic, that one of the consequences of that, intentional or not, has downgraded the importance of social class in determining life chances?
3: I think it's complicated. The thing I would just address from your other guest there is, I think it's important to be clear about what the government is saying and what they're not saying. So, for example, you know, I've worked in schools for 25 years, and what they seem, it's not very worked out yet, but what they seem to be proposing around education is not that working class kids don't do English, maths, science, etc. It's simply that there is more opportunity to do other stuff alongside it. I can't comment on how good those plans are because they're not worked out yet. But I think it's really important we keep the tenor of the debate around what's actually said rather than what we might assume it means. I think it's also important to say, you know, as someone who literally does teach Milton to white working class boys, it's important to say that we have to have a capacity to talk about these subjects in a way that encompass the idea there may be multiple solutions. As someone who does that,
0: right,
3: I certainly wouldn't teach Milton.
0: I understand.
3: To child.
0: Right. I'm going to go back to Ellen in a minute, but let's just stick with you for a second, Simon. I understand what you're saying, but I would also have to say to you, if creating a unit in Whitehall was going to have a major impact on Britain's class system, we'd have done it years ago. I mean, you and I both know its impact, if anything, is going to be de minimis.
3: Do you know what I would say with that? Is as someone who sat on the commission, the problem with the commission, you know, I enjoyed my time on it. I thought we achieved some useful stuff. But fundamentally, what happened was you had an organisation that was given quite a high profile but very little power. Okay, and so it didn't do anything fundamentally. There was no real change that came from it because it didn't have access to any levers. Now, I can't speak to whether this is going to be successful, but I would certainly say if you were choosing between two models, one, an arm's length body with no actual powers, and two, a unit within government that is therefore linked in with the levers of power, I think the second's better than the first.
0: All right. Let me go back to Ella. Ella, is social class in Britain still the most important characteristic in determining life chances, social mobility, grasping opportunities?
4: Yes. I think that's a no-brainer. We seem to be very focused these days on what's labelled as identity politics, you know, the colour of someone's skin, whether or not they're trans or non-binary, or even the sort of fascination with women versus men and the sort of effect that feminism has had on politics. When in actual fact, when it comes down to the reality of things, and, you know, you look at the stats, what makes a difference to your life is whether or not you've had resources available to you, and poor people have less resources available to them. So that's a kind of no-brainer. But the interesting thing, I think, is when it comes to what a government can do to change that, aside from, let's just be real here, aside from, you know, growing the economy, boosting the economy so that poor people can have more, because the sort of fallacy that underpins a lot of this is that working class people, you know, really like their identity and they want to hold on to it. And that doesn't mean that they don't have pride in how they live, but the idea that they don't want to someday be not working class, you know, have more money, maybe have a big house or the rest of it.
0: Sure.
4: But I think what a government can do is, you know, let go of this idea that they need to patronise working class people, that they need to tell them what they want. I mean, really interesting looking back at, you know, the Social Mobility Commission back in 2017. I remember when Alan Milburn quitted it, and, you know, the reason why he quit was because he said, oh, you know, the government's too focused on Brexit and not focused enough on social mobility, despite the fact that, you know, Brexit being, I think, probably now commonly seen as quite a intrinsically working class sort of movement, or it certainly became linked with working class politics over the, you know, the last sort of the years since 2016. So there you have it, you know, government minister in charge of making things better for, or monitoring what things are, what's going on with the working class, quitting because he doesn't like what the working class think and feel. And I think that's the problem for me. It's not having a new group in
0: Whitehall,
4: a new commission. It's what are you actually doing?
3: Can I go back to Sam?
0: Yes, on you go, please.
3: I think that that's a really interesting thing to say there, but I do think that, I suppose, I'm not aware in any of the things that have come out on this story of the government telling working class people how they have to be. I mean, it seems to me that this story is a story about paying attention. And as yet, I don't see any particular thing that's coming out of it. The government's saying working class people have to do X or Y. It seems to me that this is a story that says we need to pay attention and we need to make sure that we address the concerns of working class people.
0: Well, that may be why it's positive that it is putting social class back on the agenda, because my previous question to you, which you quite cleverly dodged, is that the importance of social class has been sidelined by the emphasis on identity politics.
3: Well, so if I address that one, because I do think that's an important one.
0: Just briefly, I'm afraid we're running out of time.
3: Well, very quickly, I would say that my feeling has always been that class and particularly regionality are the most important drivers of inequality in Britain. Mm. And I think that one of the things...
0: And they're related.
3: Absolutely. You know, one of the things that's very clear is that when we talk about, for example, white working class populations, that's often because they are located in particular areas of deindustrialized, poverty and deprivation. But when we talk about identity politics, I think the reason I dodged it is because, to me, that's a different thing. You know, my concern is about inequality and social mobility. Identity politics seems like not necessarily the same debate.
0: Right, except that when I was at the BBC, huge emphasis was placed on diversity in terms of ethnicity, race, gender, sexual preference. There was never any emphasis on getting working class kids into the BBC.
3: I think that's the point I'm trying to make. Absolutely right. There should be. I guess what I'm just simply saying is I think that there's a debate
0: right,
3: here.
0: I'm afraid I'm going to have to leave it there. We could talk about class till the cows come home in Britain, but it is back on the agenda, so we'll have opportunities to do just that. I thank Sammy Wright and Ella Whelan for joining me. That's it for me today. I'll be back 1 p.m. tomorrow. But up next on Times Radio is Jane Garvey.
5: Thank you, Andrew. Have a very good afternoon. And it is Jane Garvey here on Times Radio until 4 o'clock. Now, the government says it has full confidence in air traffic control boss Martin Rolfe. That might seem a little baffling, particularly if you're sitting on the floor of an airport right now. We'll talk to Wizz Air's MD to see if she agrees. You might be relieved the young adult in your house is making their way to university a bit later on this week, but is it still worth it? We're going to get the view of the Vice-Chancellor of Manchester University. I wonder what they'll say. Does your trust in science and scientists have an impact on your politics, or do your politics impact the way you think about scientists? We'll discuss that later. Scott Bryan is our TV guru. He's had a sneak peek of the Nigella heavy new bake-off. He'll tell us what he thinks. And is it time for women to simply stop shaving their legs? And something I really hope you have a view on after 3:30 this afternoon. Our big guest is everybody's favourite Vantulican. It's Dr. Zand. No disrespect to Chris, of course, but Zand is with us after 3:30. He has written a book about the wellness industry. Just have a little look at the number of supplements you have lurking on one of your kitchen islands or perhaps in the old bathroom cupboard. What do you take? Why do you take it? How expensive was it? Is there any point? He's with us after 3:30. I'd love your input on that. I'll give you the number a little bit later after the news at 2 from Will Hobbs.
6: Thank you, Jane. Good afternoon. The Prime Minister says the UK needs problem solving, not point scoring, when it comes to defence spending. The Conservatives have proposed cutting housing benefit to help defence spending reach 3% of GDP by 2030. Andy Burnham told the Commons national security should not come at the expense of social security.
7: I don't think myself that taking £4 billion out of housing benefit is going to get the right consensus around this issue, because that would create levels of homelessness in this country, Mr. Speaker, that we wouldn't have seen before.
6: Mr. Burnham would not commit to 3% of GDP on defence by 2030, but did commit to reaching 3.5% by 2035. Here's The Times' policy editor, Oliver Wright.
8: I think what's going on here is a hope that by the time you get to next spring, the conflict around the Strait of Hormuz is no longer in the picture, that borrowing costs have come down, and that it will be easier to find that £10 billion than it is at the moment. It may not be. Borrowing costs may not have come down, and they may have to find that money in the spring. And that could force John Healey not just to hold a spending review, but also to do something that Rachel Reeve said she didn't want to do, and put up taxes to find the money to pay for defence.
6: Meanwhile, the Prime Minister insists Britain stands for fairness after criticism over sanctions placed on illegal Israeli settlements in the occupied West Bank. Reform's deputy leader Richard Tice has predicted more attacks on British Jews following the government's new sanctions.
9: They are literally just kowtowing to the anti-Semites on the Labour benches in the House of Commons, as well as in the broader community, what I call the pro-Hamas mob.
6: The Foreign Secretary disputes British Jews are now more at risk and insists the sanctions stand up for British values. Downing Street says it has full confidence in Martin Rolfe, the boss of Britain's main air traffic control provider. 1,000 flights were grounded yesterday and disruption continues today with hundreds more cancelled. Ryanair says it lost around £3 million yesterday alone. Sean Tipton from the Association of British Travel Agents says airlines now have to get travellers where they need to be.
10: It's not always possible to get you an alternative that's actually suitable for you, in which case the airlines would say, OK, fair enough, you can either rebook at a later time of year or you can have your money back. Same on the package. The tour operator would do the same. So it's far from ideal.
6: Former Doctor Who actor Noel Clarke has been charged with a series of sexual offences against five women in connection with alleged offending that took place between 2007 and 2016. The 50-year-old's been charged with two counts of sexual assault, three counts of voyeurism and one count of exposure. Clarke is set to appear at Westminster Magistrates Court on the 21st of October. And after Jaguar Land Rover announced this week they will be cutting 4,000 jobs globally, McLaren says it's creating an extra 1,000 jobs in the UK. The sports car manufacturer is investing £450 million into its technology centre in Woking. Don't forget you can set the Times Radio News Briefing as your news service on Alexa.
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5: Good afternoon. Hope you're fitting well this afternoon. We're talking about wellness, in fact. Wellness is a very 2026 word. Dr. Zand van Tulleken is my guest after 3:30. He has a new book out called Make Me Well, A Quest to Understand the Confusing World of Wellness. Now, are you someone who has perhaps unknowingly slightly tripped into the world of supplements? I mean, I must admit, I've taken all sorts of guff over the years when I think about it. Evening primrose, certainly spent quite a bit of time in my bathroom cabinet. I've no idea what it was intended to do or whether it did in fact do it. I certainly took it. I'm now on vitamin D every day. Is that the right thing to be doing? I thought it was, but maybe I'm wrong. But there's so much more serious stuff as well. Testosterone being taken in huge dollops by certain individuals. It may or may not be doing them any good. It might be having a significant impact on the way the world is being run, according to Dr. Zand. And of course, as well, he'll talk about the wearable tech that so many people are into these days. It costs a lot of money. Is it worth the bother? Should you be doing it at all? So he's my guest after 3:30. And if you want to pop a question in or a comment, it's 0333 003 2353. He's live with us after 3:30 this afternoon. We've also got the MD of Wizz Air on the air traffic control crisis. We're told that thousands of passengers are facing days of disruption. We'll have a look back at this afternoon's PMQs as well. We'll talk about women and body hair. Should women bother to shave these days? TV news with Scott Bryan. What a week it's been. Monty Don leaving Gardener's World and Tom Jones getting the heave-ho from The Voice. Plus, Scott has had a glimpse of the new look Bake Off. And do your political views dictate how much faith you have in science? That is a little later here on Times Radio. Now, before we get to the air traffic control issue, we'll have a quick look at the most read stories on the Times website this afternoon. At number three, Uganda pulls out of Invictus Games over Harry Meghan nonsense. The country's military chief said the move was made out of respect for the king, adding that the East African country shall not participate in anything that does not have His Majesty's approval. At number two, days of delays after air traffic control chaos hits 1,900 flights. As I said, more on that in a moment. And the most read piece on the Times website right now, why my Gen Z mates don't have boyfriends. A third of under 30s haven't had a partner. Tyler Bennett knows how that happens. That is the most read story on the Times website right now. You can read all of these articles on thetimes.com. You will need a digital subscription. Why not get one? Go to thetimes.com/subscribe. Now to the big news of the day. Disruption to the UK's air traffic control system has caused thousands of airline passengers to face days of disruption to their flights. Over 1,900 flights to and from British airports have been cancelled. Hundreds more have been delayed, we're told. Downing Street has said the government does have confidence in Martin Rolfe. He is the boss of NATS, but he has been facing considerable pressure to resign. Let's check in with Times Radio's business correspondent Dominic O'Connell. First of all, what about the situation on the ground? How are passengers faring, Dominic?
1: Well, actually, it's possibly, if possible, a bit worse today than it was yesterday. 120 flights cancelled at Heathrow today, which is more than were cancelled yesterday. And that's the natural knock-on of whenever you get any kind of disruption at the UK

0: normal protections do not kick in.
1: Now, why do things like an air traffic control outage occur at all? And also, we should say, this isn't the first time it's happened in the UK very, very recently. There have been quite a few others.
0: Well, we've had three quite substantial ones in the space of 3 years. Was that very big one back in August 2023, just on a bank holiday weekend, which was quite a serious one. Then there was a radar-related one in July 2025, and now we've got this one. And we don't know exactly the cause for this one, but we've had some pretty intriguing clues, actually. The one that was back in August 2023, 3 years ago, was caused by the software, the flight planning software at NATS, being confused by two identical waypoints, what are called waypoints, three-letter acronyms that are used in flight plans. An airline filed a flight plan with two waypoints, DVL, which can stand for Deauville in France or Devil's Lake in Dakota, mm-hmm, in the States. And the two DVLs, that didn't make any sense because they weren't close together. The software couldn't complete the flight plan, so it shut down. And then the backup software, which is the same as the ordinary software, encountered the same problem and also shut down. So that was what happened 3 years ago. But this morning on Times Radio, Neil McMahon from Ryanair, he's their operations director. He said that they had been told by NATS that it was a similar problem, what he called a spurious flight plan that had led to the outage. If it turns out that is, and just another bit of circumstantial evidence that supports this before this conclusion, before we have a proper investigation, is that Martin Rolfe, when he was speaking this morning, he said something slightly ambiguous. He said, "What I will say, I don't believe we've ever seen an incident happen more than once. So this will be something different that we've never seen in 50 years of operation." And from that, I took not that it was something completely new, but that it was something that had repeated itself.
1: Right.
0: Now, if that turns out to be the case, and it is a similar thing, an erroneous flight plan that trips up software, and then the same software operating in backup is tripped up by the same thing that happened 3 years ago, in other words, then I think Rolfe's job is pretty tenuous, because there was a big inquiry, 34 recommendations, and in July this year, the CAA, which regulates NATS, put out a statement saying that NATS had now complied with all 34 of those recommendations. If it's tripped up literally a couple of months after that assurance is given by the regulator, I think the regulator would be pretty embarrassed.
1: Mr. Rolfe has occupied the role for quite some time, hasn't he?
0: Yeah, he has. And before that, he was he ran the sort of civil government side of Lockheed Martin, the big US defense contractor, which has lots of other kind of government outsourcing type work as well. But he has been there for a while. And, you know, I do feel for him a bit. I mean, the whole point of an air traffic control system is that when it fails, it has to fail in a safe fashion. And that means keeping people on the ground, which is, you know, terrible for the people involved, but an awful lot better than the alternative. So I feel for him a bit, but on the other hand, the airlines are now baying for his blood, although some of those airlines, although not ones that we've heard from this morning, are shareholders in NATS. I think the you know, when your main customers are calling you for you to leave, and you're on three strikes and you're out, I think despite the government's vote of confidence, sometimes these things take a while to happen.
1: Yes, okay. And just going back to the spurious flight plan, will that initially have been just a human error, jammy fingers on a keyboard?
0: Well, we don't know. And, you know, I'm putting two and two together and possibly getting five, but we'll have to wait for the full official inquiry. But it certainly does indicate something like that. And I don't know is the answer. I don't know if it was a fat finger problem or something else. They did say they had ruled out a cyber attack.
1: Right. Okay. That much we do know. Dominic O'Connell, thank you very much. Times Radio's business correspondent. Yvonne Moynihan has got skin in the game, very much so. She's managing director at Wizz Air. Yvonne Moynihan, good afternoon to you. On a scale of 1 to 10, how incandescent are you?
2: Definitely 10.
1: Right. Okay. Yeah. So the impact on you and your customers has been what?
2: Well, there was major disruption yesterday, so 25% of our operation was impacted. We had to cancel over 20 flights. Another 21 flights were, you know, either delayed, and with passengers suffering 5 hours, 6 hours sitting on the tarmac. And today, of course, there is a knock-on effect, as Dominic was saying as well. It can be worse because now we have to try and reaccommodate passengers. We still want to get our passengers to their destination.

0: nation. And of course, all this is more frustrating when it's something that is out of our control. We are paying fees to NATS. We are a service provider, and we expect that the performance of the provider will excel, particularly when we've had increases in those fees. And I think the traveling public as well, they're entitled to confidence in the system that it's resilient, because we don't see this in other jurisdictions. It seems to be a problem just in the UK.
1: Okay, oh, well, that's significant in itself, or it might well be. The government says, though, it has confidence in Mr. Rolfe. What do you say to that?
0: I'm very surprised at that, and it would seem like an easy pass for him after a number of own goals. I mean, there have been three distinct and three separate incidents over three summers, particularly in August, September time, which is a very busy period for airlines. So, you know, the question is not whether failures can happen. The question is whether enough has been done since the previous incidents to prevent another nationwide disruption. And again, we've used the phrase three strikes and you're out. It seems from the airlines and the industry point of view that, you know, three failures is unacceptable. And passengers and airlines want to understand why would there be confidence in a public system that continues to fail.
1: And you mentioned that this appeared to be a particular problem for the UK. Now, why might that be the case?
0: Well, this is one of the questions that, you know, the government should be asking. Of course, air traffic around Europe is in a constrained environment during summer, and we do experience a lot of delays. However, we don't experience IT and systems failures in other jurisdictions. So it would seem that the UK needs to invest more. It needs to invest in critical infrastructure, in business continuity. Airlines, airports have invested in business continuity, have invested in resilience in their systems. So the same should be expected of the provider who, you know, is accountable to the public and the entire aviation infrastructure.
1: Now, I'm guessing that you are one of the airlines that doesn't have shares in NATS. Would that be correct?
0: That would be correct, yes.
1: I mean, does that make you freer to comment or more likely to be angry about the events of the last 24 hours or so?
0: Well, I think you have to be independent anyway. And, you know, the facts speak for themselves. The system has failed. That's quite simple. And it's the third time it has failed. You know, thousands of passengers were stranded yesterday, stranded today. It's a very difficult job for airline teams to try and manage and clean up after this. And of course, there's a lot of cost on airlines as well in a very constrained environment when the industry is under pressure from external geopolitics and rising fuel prices. So this is the last thing that we need. And again, I think airlines are paying the price, and more importantly, consumers are paying the price.
1: Is there an impact, for example, on your insurance?
0: That's something we'll have to look into. But, you know, usually airlines take the brunt of everything. And we have lots of liability, which isn't fair. So that's something that needs to be looked into as well. Accountability on behalf of, you know, of third parties, and particularly parties which, you know, are paid for by public funds as well. It's not good enough that the private industry has to pick up and has to pay the bill.
1: Right. And can you just very briefly give us an insight into your working day yesterday? Presumably things were relatively tickety-boo, and then you got word of what was going on at what, round about lunchtime yesterday? What actually happens?
0: Yeah, we're well prepared. So aviation is used to shocks, is used to external circumstances changing. So we have teams that are already prepared to deal with such a situation. So we have the customer team who immediately contact passengers. We have our ground handling team who are giving information from the company to the ground handling providers. Of course, our operations control center is key in this, because they're looking at, okay, what flights need to be cancelled, which flights can be delayed. they're dealing with everybody in the ecosystem. And of course, our crews who do an incredible job, who have to manage the frustrated passengers.
1: And frustrated passengers are not always the easiest people to be around. And I understand exactly why that's the case, but it is hard for your crews, isn't it?
0: Yeah, they're on the front line. And it is a very stressful environment when you want to get to your destination and the information changes by the minute. They do the best that they can as well. So they perform a very important role. And again, their job is to try and communicate as much information as possible to the passengers.
1: Do you think Mr. Rolfe will still be in position by the end of this week?
0: I wouldn't go to Paddy Power, but I think some serious questions need to be asked.
1: Thank you very much for your time. The MD of Wizz Air, that was Yvonne Moynihan. We've had an interesting message here from a man, don't you think I'll mention his name, Natsvale. I challenge that other countries also have problems. Yes, they do, but they're not software related. As to why, the systems are aging, and I speak as somebody who helped write these behemoths over 30 years ago. The problem is that we did a good job with what we had, but IT managers now don't appreciate just how complex that was, and most of us were got rid of. It's a common problem in banks and many other critical infrastructure providers. The youth of today have no clue as to how the systems were put together, let alone how to keep them going. Not a very comforting message, but thank you very much for it. 0333 003 2353. That gets you straight through to the studio. That's the WhatsApp number you need. It's Times Radio. It is 21 minutes past two. And this is Jane Garvey with Sky and Netflix, bringing you the best of British dramas with Sky Essential TV. 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
6: Sky Originals' explosive legal drama, War, stars Dominic West and Sienna Miller as a tech entrepreneur and film star whose high-profile divorce sparks a fierce rivalry between two prestigious London law firms. 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And the best show on Netflix, Black Doves, returns for a new season soon. The first proved a little different than all other spy thrillers that had gone before. Boasted an amazing cast, including Keira Knightley, Ben Whishaw and Sarah Lancashire. Brilliantly dark and very bingeable, season two of Black Doves lands later this year.
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1: Is it this season's hottest look? Hairy Legs. The singer Phoebe Bridgers has caused a stir at the Venice Film Festival with visible leg hair during a photo call for her first film, Primetime. Other young women have been taking to dyeing their underarm hair. What is going on? This is the part of the programme. We do it Monday to Thursday here on Times Radio when young people are invited to explain the 21st century to the rest of us. Ailey Dorgan is a Times contributor. Ailey, hello, good afternoon, how are you?
10: I'm good. How are you doing?
1: Yeah, not too bad at all. Now, body hair on women. I mean, we seem to have been talking about this for quite some time. I was entertaining my younger colleagues earlier on with a little memory from my student years and a bit of graffiti from the women's loos at my university in Birmingham. Proudly scrawled across one of the cubicle walls was the phrase, "Women who shave are collaborators." So this isn't new. This debate has been raging for quite some time. Why is it back in the headlines?
10: I mean, I think it's crazy because it doesn't seem to have really moved on anywhere from when you were in university and had and saw that graffiti. I mean, you know, in the 90s, there was Julia Roberts when she was on the red carpet and she waved and she had underarm hair. You know, so it's just any time, it seems like any time as a woman who doesn't kind of conform to the idea that we're supposed to be like hairless seals, this kind of erupts. And I mean, what's crazy is that, I don't know if you've seen the picture of Phoebe Bridges, yeah, but it's not exactly like, no, really, you know, it's quite minimal, like hair, and yet it's somehow been picked up on.
1: Yes. I mean, I'm not even sure how it was picked up on. Somebody must have really studied that image.
10: I'm sure if you were right there, you could see it. But from pictures, you really, really have to zoom in.
1: Yes. And good luck to you if you've got that much time on your hands. I suppose some people have. Is this something that she would have done, quotes, deliberately? Or is she simply a young woman who can't be bothered shaving her legs?
10: I mean, I read something that, you know, I think that sometimes these European film festivals, I'm not sure if it's specifically Venice, but I think they have kind of a hand in it, can put pretty restrictive things on what women can wear. So if they wear high heels, or there was something about naked dressing, I think quite like a few years ago, and women not being able to kind of be more revealing in what they wore. So I don't know if it was a case of she just doesn't shave her legs that much, and then she was getting dressed and thought, you know what, I'm just going to go out like this, but, you know, and kind of as a statement, or, you know, she just didn't think about it and it just isn't something that enters her brain, which, you know, is some kind of how I feel. I don't really think about it until I bend down or something. I'm like, oh God, okay, well, I'm going to a wedding tomorrow. I need to shave. But otherwise it just doesn't enter my thought process.
1: No, and frankly, nor should it. I mean, everybody is entitled to their own view of what they do with their body. But there is no doubt that there is a certain amount of judgment directed at women if they, I suppose, go out and about proudly displaying, I think in particular, leg hair. And of course, we have different sorts of hair, some very dark, some quite fair. We don't have a duty to get rid of any of it, do we? What is the issue here?
10: I know, it's just, it's so crazy that it's even a topic of conversation, you know, whether someone has hairy armpits, hairy legs, or if they haven't, like, you know, manicured themselves before they went on the beach. I mean, it is, we already have so many things as women that we're supposed to like pluck and primp and comb and whatever, you know, it's just like, I just don't think that hair like necessarily needs to be something that you spend, I don't know, 40 minutes on a week.
1: Well, I don't know. I mean, when you think about the whole industry around eyebrows these days, I mean, honestly, it's quite extraordinary. It didn't used to happen back in my day.
10: No, I think it was quite good. I think in the 90s, I overplucked mine and then I just haven't had to touch them since, you know.
1: If anyone can see you, and you should be able to see Ailey, of course, on YouTube, she has immaculate eyebrows. So Phoebe, I mean, will she be pleased by the stir she's caused, or will she be utterly indifferent? She's got a lot of other things going for her.
10: I know. I mean, I think that, you know, the first, you know, her fan base is definitely more kind of Gen Z or, you know, younger millennial women, probably. And I think that the reaction has been completely positive from what I've seen. It's been very supportive and positive. And I think that if she cares to even read about it, I think that that's what she'd be reading. I don't think that, you know, I don't know. If you're going to get negative comments, it's most likely from men that you potentially don't really want to talk to. So, you know, I don't think that she'd have really any downside.
1: No. And you do sometimes see men with, particularly this summer, there's been a lot of short wearing, hasn't there? It's sometimes in a professional setting. And there have been some troubling hairy-legged spectacles. I mean, I think it's okay to say that, isn't it? Some men have a lot of hair.
10: And a lot of back hair. And you know what? If you have back hair, you keep that, you know?
1: Absolutely. I'll give you the... I think that's where we'll end. Thank you very much indeed, Eileen Dorgan, who's a Times contributor. And she says, if you've got back hair, you keep it. Quite right, too. Here's a listener who says, Jane, I'm 49. I've actually had mild alopecia since I was a teenager. I haven't had to shave my legs for 20 years as it simply stopped growing there. Every cloud, says that contributor. Thank you very much for that. And some more stuff coming in about IT systems. Rob says, I 100% concur with the listener who talked about aging systems. I also worked in the IT industry for 40 years on these type of NATS systems. They're a ticking time bomb. They're incredibly difficult to change. And those of us who know the systems are retiring or indeed have died. Yes, okay. I mean, I'm not in any way laughing at that. That's grim, isn't it? IT infrastructure. If you've got any more comments on that, do let us know. Doesn't sound terrifically cheering, but I think it's probably important that we are informed. You're listening to Times Radio, and in the next half hour or so, we're talking to Scott Bryan about the best telly around and the shock news about Tom Jones and Monty Don. Oh, and also, Scott's had a quick look at the all-new Bake Off with Nigella Lawson. He'll give us his verdict on his sneaky peek. And also, is university worth it? That's the next half hour. You're with Times Radio. It's 2:30. Here are the headlines from Will Hobbs.
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12: Thank you, Jane. The Prime Minister's batted away suggestions. He's not committed to reaching NATO defence spending targets by 2030. But after the Conservatives suggested taking money from housing benefit to help reach that, Andy Burnham suggested national security should not be a priority over social security. He says he has full faith in Chancellor John Healey to find the money.
13: I appointed this Chancellor because of his strong commitment to the defence of this nation. That was the reason why. And we will honour our NATO commitments. 3.5% by 2035 and a target date for three. And that will all be set out in the spending review.
12: Downing Street says the government still has confidence in Britain's main air traffic control boss, Martin Rolfe, has faced calls to resign after 2,000 flights were cancelled yesterday and today. He says he doesn't believe a cyber attack is behind the tech failure. Actor Noel Clarke has been charged with sexual offences, including sexual assault, voyeurism and exposure. The offences are alleged to have taken place between 2007 and 2016. A body has been recovered during the search for a missing 15-year-old boy who was swept out to sea while on a family holiday. The teenager from Yorkshire went missing at the end of August in Pembrokeshire. And in cricket at Edgbaston, England have made the perfect start in their quest for a 3-0 series whitewash against Pakistan. The tourists have been reduced to 122 for 9 early in the second session of day one. And for a news bulletin when you want it, search for the Times Radio News Briefing on any podcast platform.
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1: Thank you to Tracy, who says, do I remember Julia Roberts being photographed and showing underarm hair? Well, yes, I think we did reference that, or Eileen referenced it in the conversation. Or did she talk about someone else? I remember Naina Naina, was it Naina? 99 Red Balloons. She showed her armpit hair on Top of the Pops. And honestly, people were fainting or collapsing all over the place. David says, I'm a male cyclist, a confirmed mammal. And I do empathise with this conundrum about body hair. Rocking up at the group ride with your clean-limbed mates, only to notice your wee hairy knees and your follicles poking through your lycra. It never feels like a good look. Right. And women of the UK need to be alerted to this from John. He says women have a duty to look optimal and pleasing on the eye. John says he can cope with unshaven leg hair, but not with unshaven armpit hair. So if you're in John's vicinity and you're single and you're looking for love, do please take note of that. Now, John Pienaar is coming your way here on Times Radio between 4 o'clock and 7. Don't miss that. He'll have all the best political analysis, all the big stories of the day. But we want to talk university now, if that's all right. Perhaps it's something that is going to impact on your household in the next couple of days. With graduate job openings dwindling and parents and teens alike wondering perhaps or beginning to wonder if a degree really is the best way to secure their future. Well, the Vice Chancellor of the University of Manchester is able to join us now. It's Duncan Iverson. I hope I've got that right. Duncan, good afternoon to you. How are you?
17: Good afternoon. Good to be with you. You got it exactly right.
1: Brilliant. Well, and is this an exciting time of year for you?
17: It is. It's one of my favourite times of year. It's the beginning of the academic year. We get a new cohort of students coming and it's a fantastic time on our campuses, yes.
1: Yeah. When does Freshers Week start in Manchester?
17: Next week. Yeah, coming up next week. So we're getting ready for that. And we've got an amazing new cohort of students. We had a really strong recruitment year this year at Manchester and we're really looking forward to welcoming them.
1: And just remind people, you know, people perhaps of my age who might be incredibly, I don't know, just a bit churlish sometimes about students and about the hard work they've had to do. It is always worth remembering that the 18, 19-year-olds heading your way were educated at secondary school during COVID.
17: Absolutely,
1: and indeed in the latter years of primary school as well in some cases. They've had it pretty tough, haven't they?
17: They've had it tough, yeah. You know, and I had young people in my household. I had my kids went through that period as well. So they've worked really hard. You know, expectations are high. Competition to get into good programs and good degrees and good universities is strong. And there's so much, you know, media about universities and the job market and how difficult times are that they're coming in with a lot of anxieties too about their future. So our job is to get them set for the future.
1: Yeah. And just a reminder as well to people of the grades required to go to a leading university like Manchester. What do students need?
17: Well, I mean, look, it varies from you know, program to program, but a lot of our students are coming in with 3 A's, 3 A stars, 2 A's and a B, you know, very, very high marks from their A-levels. Of course, we have students coming to us from other backgrounds as well, whether they've done the IB, whether they've done other kinds of programs. And of course, we have mature and part-time students coming. But you know, we had over 100,000 applications for places at Manchester this year. It was the most in the country. And so it's a competitive environment.
1: Yeah, they've worked hard and
17: they deserve to
1: frankly let rip as much as you can at Freshers Week. It's not always the easiest thing to navigate, is it? Because the notion that you'll have a great time right from the off, it's not going to happen, is it?
17: Well, look, it's you know, for those younger people joining us, it's a time when they're figuring life out, and in university is transformative in that way. We actually don't have a single week anymore. We have 100 days of welcome. So our students' union has a really fantastic approach, and we're a big supporter of it. Where we want students to, you know, to settle in, and we don't want people to feel that if they miss Freshers Week, or if they're not so keen on one particular kind of event compared to another, they're going to miss out. So we have 100 days of welcome at Manchester. We want them to settle in and get off to a great start.
1: Okay, 100 days, my God,
17: yeah.
1: Survive 10 days. Right, you've mentioned the considerable elephant in the student's room right now, which is life after university.
17: Yep.
1: To what degree can any institution like yours prepare students for trying to get into the world of work afterwards?
17: Yeah, look, I think there's two things to keep in mind here. I mean, the first is We want our students to succeed after they graduate. And, you know, for our university and for many universities in the UK, the data is really clear. I mean, students, you know, the vast majority of our students are not only getting employment not long after graduation, they're getting good employment and they're getting off to a good start. The other thing is we're educating people for life, not only for a single job, not only for the first couple of years after university. So we also want them to be ready for that and to have the skills, to have had the growth and the mindset to succeed more generally. So we take that responsibility really seriously, and we're thinking a lot about the way the labour market is changing now. And one thing we're thinking a lot about at Manchester is we feel that we need to give our students more opportunities to do things with us when they're with us that they might have got in the first job out of uni, just because the labour market is changing.
1: Okay, so like what?
17: Well, everything from work experiences, work placements, projects, entrepreneurship, what we call partner-enabled learning. So they work with one of our industry partners, our government partners, our community partners. So right now, about a third of our students do that. And we have, 47,000 students, so that's a lot of students. But we want the majority of our students to have that experience over the next 5 years.
1: Right. But if you are doing, say, drama and screen studies, are you going to be able to do that? You can't give somebody a job at the National Theatre.
17: Funny you should say that, because, of course, there's a fantastic creative arts, creative industry community here in Manchester, as there is in other parts of the country. So, in fact, students who are working in the creative arts, we do want them to have the opportunity to put that learning into context, whether that's with the BBC, whether that's with local community organisations or cultural institutions. It is more challenging, no question about it, but we've set ourselves the challenge to make sure that not only the students who currently do that, health students, education students doing education, students doing engineering degrees and whatnot, but also students in the creative arts, students in the humanities and social sciences. And we're confident we'll be able to do that.
1: Right. Okay. But the salaries, the median salary of a graduate from Manchester who has studied drama and screen studies after 3 years is 21 grand. Now, you can live on that just about. You could certainly live on it if you were living at home with your mum and dad. But for other people, that will be an impossibility. A lot of money, is it?
17: No, it isn't. It isn't. And of course, we need to think carefully about this, though, because students will choose their degrees and programs on the basis of what they're passionate about. We need to make sure that they're making those choices with all the relevant information that they need. Some people will be motivated to work in areas that don't pay a lot of money. I mean, we have one of the largest health and medical faculties in the country, for example, and a lot of the students who graduate and who aren't becoming surgeons or becoming highly trained medical professionals will be working in the caring, super important caring industries. And they know that they're going to earn a lesser wage. So we need to make sure our students understand that. But you're right. We need to ensure that our students are able to do as well as they possibly can when they graduate from us.
1: It's not an equal playing field, a level playing field. That was the word I was groping for. You can tell I went to university, can't you? We know damn well that some students will rock up in Manchester next week, and through their own good fortune, perhaps a grandparent has taken care of their tuition fees. They don't have anything to worry about at all. They don't really have to worry all that seriously right now about future job prospects either. But you will have other people, maybe actually somebody turning up from the care system to start at University of Manchester, maybe with all their belongings in a bin liner. That actually happens.
17: Yeah,
1: are those people helped and nurtured?
17: Yes. So it's interesting you should say it, because I meet regularly students who are with us who've come out of the care system. And in fact, we've had wonderful support from our donors to support those students succeed at the university. And some of those students, I should say, actually do want to become surgeons and cardiac surgeons.
1: Yeah, why shouldn't they?
17: And engineers and doing amazing things. But you're right. So we do need to make sure we're supporting students who are coming with varying degrees of financial capability. You know, we spend over £20 million a year on supporting students who come to us from less financially well-off backgrounds. And we want to do more of that. You know, we also want to encourage students to think about how they can best make their time at university as productive as possible. A lot of our students work. We provide a lot of employment on our campus as well. And so we're just, you know, we need to adapt as well. It's not only about our students and our families having to adapt. We're trying to support our students as best we can in these new circumstances.
1: And the graduates who do start to pay off their student debt, I can only speak from my eldest daughter's experience. She's fortunate enough. She has a job she likes. She's relatively well paid. She's paying off the debt. The debt, of course, has grown. And it is disheartening. You know, she's coughing up every month, as she should. No argument with that at all.
17: But
1: it is disheartening to see that debt just grow and grow.
17: So we do have a challenge with certain parts of the student loan system, no doubt about it. And Lucy Powell, the new Secretary of State, has said that she wants to look at that in her time in office. And we're ready and willing to work with her on that. We do need to remember, though, that whatever else people say, the actual return for students on studying at university still stands up in terms of that graduate premium. It might have come down a bit, but it's still very robust. And it's been pretty robust for quite a long time. So by and large, students who study at university will do better than if they didn't financially. That's not the only reason for being at university, but it's a very important one, we know, for our students.
1: Okay, so it's worth it. In short, I mean, I'd be amazed if you said, no, it's not worth it. No, don't bother.
17: It's more than worth it. Look, and not just at the University of Manchester. Of course, we'd be delighted to have students, you know, always delighted to have students join us. But of course, it's what's right for you. I mean, one thing that has changed, though, is, you know, we need to help students think about what's right for them and what's right for them and for their families. And that's something we need to get better at.
1: Thank you very much for your time and enjoy the term. Duncan Iverson, who's Vice Chancellor of the University of Manchester. Now, I've been told off by Sue. Please stop saying armpit. 50 years ago, when I was a student nurse in Liverpool, our clinical tutor's upper lip would curl at that term. It was the axilla, or at a stretch, underarm. All these years later, says Sue, I still can't be doing with armpits. Right, well, that's all of us told, isn't it? Some breaking news on Times Radio now. Let's bring in Ollie Cole, Times newsroom reporter. What's going on?
18: Well, the Metropolitan Police have just confirmed that they will carry out a criminal investigation into allegations that Reform UK breached donation rules with potential illegal foreign funding. And this, of course, comes after that documentary that was aired on Channel 4 last Friday, just ahead of the Reform UK party conference. That caused Dan Jukes, a long-serving aide to Nigel Farage, and James Orr, the party's head of policy, to both step away from those positions, while the party itself looked into what had taken place. Now, there was already an inquiry looking at certain parts of the donations and funding of Reform UK after a referral from the Electoral Commission a little while ago. So the Met Special Investigations team is now going to consider this latest revelation as part of that ongoing investigation. They say that they are seeking to obtain the relevant footage relating to that broadcast by Channel 4 News. Two people have previously been interviewed under caution as part of the initial inquiries by the Metropolitan Police Special Inquiry. We don't know who they are at the moment, and no arrests have been made and no one's been interviewed. But now that has broadened out to those foreign, allegations of potential foreign donations and foreign interference in Reform UK party funds.
1: Okay, thank you very much indeed. That's Ollie Cole, Times newsroom reporter. Any more developments on that story, then I guarantee that Times Radio will bring you up to date just as soon as we get the information. It is 13 minutes to 3 o'clock. It's Jane Garvey on Times Radio with Sky and Netflix. Watch the most talked about shows together in just one subscription. 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
1: John Pienaar is here. Doesn't take a single supplement, he was telling me. Is that really, really true?
23: No, I don't. I mean, I'm probably not nearly as... Without having anything to say, especially against supplements or for that matter for them, I just eat what I eat. I don't think I eat crazily. But then, if you look at me, maybe that accounts for my appalling state of health and being.
1: I'm not going to comment on your health. We went round the table a little earlier. I should say we're doing... I'm talking to Dr. Zan van Tulleken about his book Make Me Well, which is his investigation, really, of what he calls the Wild West of the wellness industry. Went round the table a little bit earlier on amongst our team. Vitamin D, I mean, what else are people taking? There's all sorts of things. Iron for a vegetarian, vitamin C and zinc, B12, and everyone's on Barocca. I mean, it's just extraordinary.
23: I don't like Barocca. It tastes quite nice.
1: Yes, it has any number of impacts, Barocca. Apparently, it's a complete waste of as are all those other things. This is according, not necessarily to Barocca, who I'm sure have their own view, and personally, I rather like the product. But Dr. Zand isn't convinced. Anyway, more after 3:30. John, what have you got?
23: So, I mean, we were just hearing the breaking news that the police are formally investigating Reform UK. This is after that sort of conveyor belt of stories and allegations about Reform's funding and so on. So it's got to that stage, which is in itself exactly the sort of thing that Reform hates to hear. It's exactly the kind of publicity they hate to have around. It has helped to set them back in the opinion polls, and we're going to be looking at that and the reaction to it. Meanwhile, we have the confrontation over the sanctions against Israeli West Bank and settlements. So many questions still in the air, but interesting today, I just thought, among other things, to have Andy Burnham not just doubling down on the plan for these sanctions and saying, look, it's said now, why do it now? Because this could be counterproductive. He says it had to be now because the Israeli state is going to carry on and get on with building these settlements with government support, and time was running out. But beyond that, I was interested that he set out this policy as a measure of the ambition for Britain's leadership in the world. So that's a pretty high and broad ambition. So we're going to be looking at all of that. But I will have on the show a former US ambassador to Israel who's bullish against these sanctions, and the UN Special Rapporteur for the West Bank, who is on extremely the opposite direction. So you'll get a range, if nothing else.
1: Right, interesting. Thank you very much. John Pienaar live here on Times Radio. Supplement-free is John. He'll be with you between 4 o'clock and 7. Now, getting some really interesting messages from you this afternoon about software. And this contributor says, don't mention my name, but I worked on national critical software systems, which do have their origins decades ago, and they are modified and updated all the time. But as they're updated, they get bigger and bigger and more complicated, to the point where people are afraid to touch them, as changes can produce unknown effects. Even worse, recently with the advent of AI tooling, much software is now written by AI. Larger companies are getting rid of the people who know the systems because they're getting older, they're so-called more expensive, and companies want shiny new people, so large-scale redundancies. So now they don't have the skills or experience in maintaining the older parts of these large systems, as often the core parts are written in languages not taught anymore. Okay, that was all because of the conversation we had earlier about NATS and about the software and the IT infrastructure. So don't panic. Well, actually, perhaps just panic a bit. Anyway, hopefully things are getting a little better in Britain's airports. Although, as Dominic O'Connell was saying earlier in the programme, things are actually slightly more tricky today than they were this time yesterday. But here's hoping for tomorrow, and particularly Friday, when I'm due to fly out myself. Now, let's talk telly with Scott Bryan. Some devastating news for Sir Tom Jones, who took to social media, Scott, to confirm, is it right to say he's been fired from The Voice? Can this be true? Why fired them? The man's a legend.
2: I mean, he is certainly a legend. I mean, and he has been part of the show for a very long time. I think what is noticeable, what's notable is the statement that he made yesterday. I think quite rare for a presenter to basically release a statement on Instagram in the way that he has done, saying that he did not want to leave The Voice, which has been running on ITV after moving from the BBC. He was told initially that, according to him, it was about a financial difficulty surrounding insurance. He's in his 80s. However, he then said that ITV had told the press that they wanted to refresh the show without him. His statement ends with the quote, "The only thing I know right now is that there's never a time to fire an 86-year-old who's pretty good at his job," end quote. And it's created quite a big reaction on social media. I would say probably more people are reacting to this and probably are aware that The Voice is actually currently having a season right now.
1: Yes.
2: ITV on their part have said that they still want to work with him and they still want to find a role with him. But it's rare, I think, for presenter relations to go so sour that this has ended up becoming very much on the public record.
1: Yeah, I mean, he's absolutely put it out there, hasn't he? And it hasn't made The Voice look particularly good, I have to say. But in fairness, I suppose I also hadn't considered the insurance aspect of employing a chap in his late 80s.
2: Yeah, but I think also this shines a light again, rightly, on older people not really given opportunities on TV once they hit a certain age.
1: Yeah.
2: And that actually TV should be more accommodating than rather just saying you can't really.
1: Good point. Monty Don, he's not as old as Sir Tom Jones, but he's probably in his late 60s, I guess. I'm not entirely certain, I should know. He's leaving Gardener's World, and this is his decision, isn't it?
2: It is. He came up with a statement just the other day to say that the forthcoming series that he'll be hosting is his last. I mean, I just think he's been a mainstay of that programme for so many years now. I know so many friends of mine who have absolutely no interest or knowledge in gardening, but just would watch because the soothing dulcet tones of Monty Don would just help them settle so after a very difficult week. And I think he's a right, you know, he's been at the heart of that show's success in recent years. It'll be interesting to see what they do without him. But he is here for another year, at least, along with his darling dog. But yeah, I think there'll be quite a void caused by his departure.
1: Well, there's no doubt about that. But a void being filled, Dame Prue Leith has exited Bake Off and Nigella Lawson has replaced her. Now, I know you haven't seen the whole of the first episode of the new series of Bake Off, but have you seen enough to make any sort of judgment about Nigella?
2: I think so, yes. So journalists were treated to the first sort of two challenges. The first signature, which involved basically a Guinness cake, where I think it was one of the most disastrous signatures in the show's history. I think barely anyone made it through alive.
1: Right.
2: And also her spin on a technical challenge, which was rather interesting to see. I think what is reassuring for Channel 4 is the fact that Nigella is at complete ease from the first moment you see her. Normally, with any big change to any TV lineup, and especially around judges, it just takes a little while for the person to bed in, really. I think a lot of it can be around nerves. And also because for the viewer, they're trying to get used to someone different in a show that has only really had two other judges, Mary Berry and Prue Leith. I think 15 minutes in watching this episode, not only is there innuendo galore, as you would expect, it feels as if Nigella's been there for a lot longer. She really refreshes the show, which has been on Channel 4 now longer than it actually has been on the BBC for. And I think will certainly light up a lot of interest on social media, especially by gay fans, including myself.
1: Well, I mean, it is a show that has always been very inclusive, actually. And tell me about the contestants this year.
2: There's a real delight of bakers this year. I think they've managed to make it inclusive by having their first wheelchair user participating on this programme. I think also there's a Northern-based drag act performer who isn't in drag when they are baking, but is just a delight to have on screen as well. There has been a bit of a kickback to say that there aren't any contestants from Wales, Northern or Wales, Scotland or Northern Ireland that all of the entrants are actually from England this year. But I mean, this is the same case I find with a lot of reality TV. It can be inclusive in some ways, but also can't be necessarily representative of everybody.
1: No. Is there a Scouser? She said nervously. That has to be.
2: I think there is. I can't confirm. I have seen this episode, I swear.
1: Right. Okay. When does it start? Sorry, I do apologise if you've already mentioned it. When's the first episode?
2: It will be on, I think, Tuesday, the 22nd of September at 8 p.m. on Channel 4.
1: Right. And I do believe that the next day is the first episode of Celebrity Traitors. What a week that will be.
2: Oh, actually, I don't think it is. It's going to be in October. Right. And I know this because previews of the premiere, kind of like invitations for the first episode, have gone out. Yeah. And it is around that date of when it would have actually been on TV. So it won't be in September. It will definitely be in October.
1: Thank goodness. When this goes out live, we won't include that bit where I just made a massive mistake. Okay, brilliant. It is not in September. But just very briefly, I watched the first episode of the third series of Colin from Accounts last night. The star, Patrick Bramall, is in another show on Apple TV, which is very different, and I gather you think it's rather good.
2: It is. It's not out yet. It's later this week. It's called Last Scene. It's a premise about a guy who works at the emergency services answering essentially 909 calls and has done so because his daughter went missing a number of years ago. He's clearly dealing with the grief because he doesn't have that closure, only for one of the calls to come through to imply that maybe it might have been his daughter. Now, that is a very dark premise, but it really turns into a really gritty, fantastic, well-plotted thriller. It's also alongside Maxine Peake. And it's another success for Apple. Apple release so few shows, Jane. But when they do hit a mega show, like their success rate is far higher, I think, than their streaming rivals. And this is one of them.
1: Thank you very much, Scott. That sounds like a very, very keen endorsement. Keen endorsement? What do I mean? Positive endorsement? I don't know. Never mind. It was an endorsement, that's for sure. It's nearly 3 o'clock.
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1: Ringing endorsement. I think I need to go back on my supplements. I think that's the only answer. He is our guest in the next hour of the programme, Dr. Zand van Tulleken, who's written a book called Make Me Well, A Quest to Understand the Confusing World of Wellness. If you're taking supplements that you've probably spent quite a lot of money on, you might want to reconsider all that after you've heard him speak. He's live after 3:30. Also in the next hour, I'll go through the best bits of PMQs today with a former Middle East ambassador, and we'll ask, does your trust in science and scientists impact your politics, or could it be the other way round? First, here's the latest news with Will Hobbs.
12: Thank you, Jane. Good afternoon. The Metropolitan Police have announced a full criminal investigation into Reform UK and allegations the party breached donation rules with potential illegal foreign funding. Our reporter in the Times newsroom, Ollie Cole, as the details.
18: This, of course, comes after that documentary that was aired on Channel 4 last Friday, just ahead of the Reform UK party conference. That caused Dan Jukes, a long-serving aide to Nigel Farage, and James Orr, the party's head of policy, to both step away from those positions.
12: In the broadcast, Mr. Jukes appeared to try and solicit a £500,000 donation from someone he thought was a prohibited donor. The criminal investigation into it will now form part of an inquiry already underway into Reform's donations and funding. The party has denied wrongdoing, saying it was the victim of a hoax. Andy Burnham's doubled down on the government's sanctions on Israeli settlements in the West Bank, despite the call of Benjamin Netanyahu for Britain to reclaim its historic courage and stand beside Israel in the fight against evil.
3: Britain has to stand for something. Britain has to show leadership. Britain has to stand for fairness against injustice. Where people are being bullied out of their homes, intimidated, we will always stand with the underdog and take what action we can to support them. That, Mr. Speaker, is leadership on the world stage. Britain being true to what it's always been about. That is what the British government, British people expect of us, and that is what this government will do.
4: The Deputy Conservative leader, Alex Burkhardt, has said the sanctions could jeopardise the UK's security relationship with Israel that helps prevent acts of terrorism on UK soil. The Prime Minister, meanwhile, says the UK needs problem-solving, not point-scoring, when it comes to defence spending. The Conservatives have proposed cutting housing benefit to help defence spending reach 3% of GDP by 2030. Andy Burnham told the Commons national security should not come at the expense of social security. Downing Street, meanwhile, says it has full confidence in Martin Rolfe, the boss of Britain's main air traffic control provider. 1,000 flights were grounded yesterday and disruption continues today. The managing director of Wizz Air, Yvonne Moynihan, says airlines are losing confidence.
6: I'm very surprised at that, and it would seem like an easy pass for him after a number of own goals. Three separate incidents over three summers, particularly in August, September time, which is a very busy period for airlines. So, you know, the question is not whether failures can happen. The question is whether enough has been done since the previous incidents to prevent another nationwide disruption.
4: Ryanair says it lost around £3 million yesterday alone. Former Doctor Who actor Noel Clarke has been charged with a series of sexual offences against five women in connection with alleged offending that took place between 2007 and 2016. The 50-year-old has been charged with two counts of sexual assault, three counts of voyeurism, and one count of exposure. Clarke is set to appear at Westminster Magistrates Court on the 21st of October. And at Edgbaston in the cricket, England have bowled out Pakistan inside 34 overs on day one for just 133 runs as they look to steam towards a 3-0 series victory. In response with the bat, England are currently 3-for-no loss after three overs. For a round of the news on demand, find the Times Radio News Briefing on the Times Radio app.
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1: So, PMQs as ever this Wednesday in the House of Commons. It's actually taking a break for a couple of weeks, isn't it, though, for the party conference season, but it was definitely on today and covered, of course, live as ever with Hugo Rifkin on his show. But we're going to have a little listen back to some of the highlights of today's exchanges. The Leader of the Opposition, Kemi Badenoch, made defence her focus today, and actually that makes our guest delightfully well-placed to give an analysis. It's Nicholas Hopton, former UK ambassador to several countries in the Middle East, and someone who's also worked in national security for the Cabinet Office. Nicholas Hopton, good afternoon. How are you?
24: Good afternoon, Jane.
1: Did you enjoy PMQs?
24: Well, it's always a good show, and it's very good to see that there seems to be a fairly balanced match between the new Prime Minister and the Leader of the Opposition, which promises that future PMQs will also be both entertaining but also elucidating for the electorate who tune in, because we need leaders who can get to the bottom of issues and debate them in a mature but clear way.
1: Thank you. Okay, that's your assessment. Let's have a little listen to some of the highlights of today's PMQs. Now, Kemi Badenoch started off on defence. Here she is.
25: Other countries are making claims over our sovereign territory. They smell weakness. He's pretending that he's the change candidate, but the fact is he's still failing to cut welfare, he's still paying to hand over a sovereign territory, he is still not funding defence. So on the issues that really matter, isn't he just continuity care?
1: Yeah. That was probably Kemi Badenoch's, well, from my perspective, her best contribution. Nicholas, what did you think?
24: Well, I think she's absolutely right to keep the emphasis on the need for the British government to raise its defence spending to its NATO commitment, but also to recognise that the world we're living in is not getting any safer. In fact, the threats to the UK's own national security have increased. And we are aware very clearly about Russian incursions around the North Sea and the pressure they are putting on our Royal Navy and our security protections. So I think that is one element. But just in this last week, of course, we've heard the president of Argentina, Javier Milei, rattling the sword again about the Falkland Islands for his own domestic reasons, of course. And it, ironically, he's actually a bit of an Anglophile. But The story became bigger when the President of the United States obviously has not clearly and emphatically enough made made the US position of standing with its ally, the United Kingdom, clear as day. He should have done that. He didn't do that. Milei's been encouraged. And then you've had a bit of a debate about that. All that to say that Britain needs strong military, strong Navy, strong Air Force, strong Army. And at the moment, we're not in the position we need to be. So I think Kemi Badenoch is absolutely right to keep the pressure on the government to meet our obligations and raise our defence spending.
1: Well, she asked specifically about whether Andy Burnham could be certain he would honour that NATO commitment of getting to 3.5% of GDP on defence by 2035.
5: Can I say to the Right Honourable Lady, yes, we do everything to support our national security, but it can't come at the expense of social security. Yeah. Having strong national security also depends upon having resilience in our communities. This side of the House will not be forced to choose between the two.
1: Right. Do you agree that he won't have to choose between the two? Kemi Badenoch made the choice seem relatively simple. It's not, though, is it? I mean, this is going to be particularly tough for a Labour PM.
24: Well, his predecessor tried and failed to reduce the welfare bill, of course, early on in his term as Prime Minister. Let's see whether how Andy Burnham fares in the role. I don't think he's been entirely clear about what this means. I think the Prime Minister is right to also, the Leader of the Opposition is right to flag that welfare spending needs

0: necessarily the right equation, because of course there's money being spent on welfare that's been wasted and going to the wrong people. I think most observers would agree on that. How you reform it, though, is a very tricky task, especially when many of your MPs supporting the government have been elected on a ticket of protecting welfare spending.
1: Just as you're here, what about the triple lock? Would you stick with it?
0: I've got to express an interest as a former member of the diplomatic service, civil servant. Obviously, in due course, I would be a beneficiary of that. But I think the triple lock for pensioners is desirable, and for the moment should be preserved if at all possible. Many people have made their plans, and the future depends on that. It's very expensive, and I do understand why many, particularly who don't benefit from it, have pushed for it to be reformed or reviewed.
1: Yeah, I mean, it's so difficult, isn't it? I think we can all acknowledge that. We need to be fair to the Prime Minister. So when Kemi Badenoch pushed him on where he'd find the money for defence, this is what Mr Burnham said.
2: She would make crude cuts to housing benefits. And as I've said, if you take £4 billion out in the next few years, you will make families homeless. You will increase rough sleeping on our streets. So here's the Labour way, the way that we do it on this side of the House. We have set out plans for the biggest council house building programme this country has seen in a generation. And if you look at research from the National Housing Federation, you will see that is the route to save billions from housing benefit. We will shortly respond to the final report of Alan Milburn, who is looking at the issue of young people not in education, employment or training. Again, something left behind by the last government. We will take the Labour way. Change education, support our young people, more mental health support. That's the Labour way to get the welfare bill down. And I say to the Honourable Lady, that is the right way to fund defence.
1: Well, there you go. Nicholas Hopton, what do you make of that?
0: Well, it's high on aspiration and low on detail, I'd say, and very few concrete elements within that. I mean, the Labour way sounds brilliant, and the way he sets it out is obviously very positive spin. It's not clear at all what the Labour way actually means, and I guess we're going to have to wait until the budget to be revealed. As he himself and his government have made clear, the budget is the moment when they will explain how they're going to do this Labour way in meeting all these aspirations. But until then, as I say, I think we're high on aspiration, short on detail.
1: Can we talk about the big announcement yesterday? I think I've got a message here from a listener. I know he's been sending the same question in for quite a while now. Why didn't Kemi Badenoch ask Andy Burnham about Israel? I don't really understand myself why she didn't. What do you think?
0: Well, I think she was politically probably aware that many people in the country, whatever their political affiliations, think that the government has probably acted in the right way in taking action after much deliberation, and it's the strongest action taken against illegal Israeli settlements by a British government. So I think she was probably aware that the politics are very complicated, and that many people support what Andy Burnham and Ed Miliband have announced. And this is not about anti-Semitism, far from it. I think Ed Miliband's expressed it very well, and the Prime Minister also. This is about the UK and the values that we stand for as a country, along with many of our allies, obviously France, Canada, but 11 other countries have taken similar action, saying enough is enough, because if Israel is allowed to, the Israeli government is allowed to pursue a policy which essentially supports illegal settlements against the agreements that have been agreed in the past for creating a peaceful two-state solution in Israel and Palestine. This, if they're allowed to go ahead with this plan, that would make that virtually impossible. So this is the moment to take a stand. And I think that the Prime Minister and his government have been brave in taking that forward, building on what Keir Starmer's already done, and standing up to a country which is a very close ally of the United Kingdom. We are strong supporters of the State of Israel, and people shouldn't get confused.

0: when the British government says to such a close ally, as it's done to other close allies, of course, like France and the US at times when we disagree, saying, you're doing the wrong thing. And not only doing the wrong thing, this is actually illegal. Supporting terrorism and appalling a behavior by Israeli settlers in land which isn't theirs against innocent unarmed civilians in many cases, and leading to loss of life, that is not acceptable. And we
1: Okay.
0: and that doesn't affect our relationship, but we're taking a position on this, and you should stop it.
1: I know that you have been, as I said at the beginning, but in case people have tuned in recently, a Middle East ambassador, an ambassador representing the UK in a number of Middle Eastern countries. What about people who are, first of all, perhaps cynically pointing to the by-election in Holborn and St Pancras and saying that was a motivating factor? What about those people who believe this will make anti-Semitism worse because, unfortunately, people who are anti-Semitic choose not to distinguish between Jewish Britons and the actions of the current Israeli government? And what about the possibility that this will bolster Netanyahu in the forthcoming Israeli general election? What do you say to all that?
0: Well, I think all of these points are worth examining, and there is some truth in some of it. But at the same time, it doesn't make the action taken by the British government to sanction people who are behaving in an unlawful way in another country, sanction them by, simply by stopping them trade with the UK and with British related companies. I think that's a legitimate action for the British government to take. At the same time, I was encouraged to see that Ed Miliband and Andy Burnham have all made very clear the no tolerance for any anti-Semitic behaviour within the United Kingdom, and also to make a strong, clear distinction. And nobody better placed, of course, than Ed Miliband as a proud British Jew, as he himself put it, to make this clear, the very strong distinction between the interests of the British Jewish population, who are British citizens living here, the interests of the State of Israel, and illegal actions by thuggish settlers in the West Bank. They're not the same thing. And I would love to see more statements from the British Jewish community also acknowledging that what the government of Israel do does not represent them or their interests.
1: So if you had been Foreign Secretary, Mr. Hopton, you'd have done the same thing and perhaps you'd have done it sooner.
0: Well, I certainly support what Ed Miliband has announced this week. I think the timing is debatable, but it can't be left any later for us to stand up against the proposed settlement of the land E1, as it's called, the zone in the West Bank, because otherwise the Israeli government will go ahead with it with impunity. And they need a strong message from their close allies, such as the United Kingdom, that this is not to be tolerated, and a project of expansion of Israeli land, and an overt effort to make the two-state solution whereby Palestine and Israel can live in peace in the future and with security for Israel as well. I think sending that message now is the right time and the right message.
1: Thank you very much for your time this afternoon, Nicholas Hopton, a former UK ambassador to various countries in the Middle East. Now, just to reiterate, my guest live in the studio after 3:30 is Dr. Zand van Tulleken. He's written a book called Make Me Well, A Quest to Understand the Confusing World of Wellness. And you, like me, might very well have a whole load of supplements at home that perhaps in some cases you bought some time ago. And you bought them because you thought they would make you weller and altogether better. But they're not inexpensive, some of these things. And Zand is wondering whether they're actually doing any good at all. He's also very interesting on so-called anti-aging initiatives, wearable tech, and people who are taking a lot of testosterone. So he's interesting, and he's coming up before 4 o'clock. Actually, next, I'm talking about science and whether your politics has an impact on your level of trust in science and scientists. That's interesting. It's next. It's Times Radio, Jane Garvey on Times Radio with Sky and Netflix, bringing you the best of British dramas with Sky Essential TV. 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
1: 21 minutes past three. Good afternoon. This is Jane Garvey on Times Radio until 4. Now, could your political views be having an impact on the level of trust you have in science and scientists? A new study by King's College London does indicate that people's values and politics are closely linked to how much they trust scientists, with just 32% of Reform UK supporters saying they trust scientists. Trust stands the highest, apparently, amongst voters likely to vote Green. That's 71%. It's 69% for Labour, 65% for the Lib Dems, and 50% among Tory supporters. Bobby Duffy is director of the Policy Institute at KCL. Professor Duffy, good afternoon to you.
12: Good afternoon, Jane.
1: Right. Let's start with Reform UK voters being apparently the most sceptical of science and scientists. Now, why might that be?
12: Yeah, I mean, I think the first thing to say is just to remember that trust in scientists generally in the UK is pretty high. So 63% of the whole population indicate a high level of trust in scientists in general. And that always comes near the top of any list of institutions or individuals that people trust most. So it's not that we've completely lost trust in science in any sense. It is still really strong. But there is this strong variation, exactly as you say, 32% of Reform supporters up to 71% of Green supporters. And it does vary by different types of science. And I think you can get a clue as to why we see this variation when you look at particular branches of science. So there's an even bigger gap on climate science. So 8 in 10, 84% of Green supporters say they have a high level of trust in climate scientists, but just 2 in 10 Reform supporters.
1: Right. Can I stop you there? I'm amazed that we don't have a figure of 100% of likely Green Party voters trusting in. I mean, well, that's bizarre, isn't it?
12: Oh, there's always some skepticism. And, you know, some skepticism is healthy around science because there is uncertainties around it. So it's not that you want everyone to believe absolutely everything, but you want to have a base level of trust in this. And I suppose the main purpose of this study was to, yes, look at the political variation across different groups, because we've seen that grow in the US very significantly, a big gap between Republican and Democrat supporters on that. But we also wanted to look a bit deeper at what's the underlying values and identity that's driving that, not just the political identity. And so the big finding from the study is one of the strongest drivers of trust of scientists across all sorts of different areas is whether people feel that scientists are on the side of people like me, outweighs the
1: I don't know. Sorry, Professor Duffy, we slightly lost that. So, I don't know. Well, there was a wobble on the line. I think it was probably a climate denier interfering with what you were saying. Just repeat what you were saying in the last 25 seconds or so.
12: Yeah, so we wanted to dig deeper into why do we see this variation by political groups and looking at the underlying values and identity of people. And the big finding from the study is that the strongest driver of whether people trust or distrust scientists is whether they think they are on the side of people like them.
1: Right.
12: That outweighs other drivers of perceptions of trust, of trustworthiness, like expertise or transparency, all those other factors. And that varies a lot across the population. So only 7% of the people who have low trust in scientists think they're on their side, but 7 in 10 of those with high trust think scientists are on their side. And we see it in all sorts of different ways. So 4 in 10 of those with low trust in scientists think scientists care more about social and political causes than about scientific progress. So I think the real drivers underneath this is giving a sense that science is there to help progress and help people rather than to be campaigning for particular causes.
1: And some people, I imagine, will feel, I don't know, dictated to or patronised by scientists. I mean, that's got to happen, surely.
12: Yeah, no, I think communicating why science is important for people and what benefits it brings is one of the key things that comes out of when we ask people what could increase your trust in level of science. The two key things that come out are to correct misperceptions, to be, you know, a respected arbiter of what is real and true in science. But then secondly, to really clearly explain what's the benefits to people. So not lecturing, but actually showing how this helps them. What's the benefits to them? How does it move things forward? And it's, like I say, the levels of trust are pretty high overall in scientists. So it's not like people have a deep cynicism. When we broke it down into who's got lower levels of trust and asked them if they had active distrust or were cynical about scientists, that was only a small minority of people who are actively distrusting or cynical about science. It's more about convincing that group in the middle about the benefits of science.
1: But there are real world public health impacts here, aren't there, potentially? I mean, I'm thinking particularly of vaccines. What would you say about that?
12: Yes, exactly. The trust is important. That's why it's such an important thing to understand what's driving it. So they're highly related to both our support for science overall. So, for example, of the low trusters in science, a third of those want public science funding cut compared to just 2% of high trusters. 42% of low trusters say they ignore everything that scientists have to say in general, including on recommending vaccine scientists. So 56% of the public ignore vaccine scientists. So this does relate to behaviours that impact individuals, you know, their own health and well-being, and the population as a whole. So trust is not an abstract thing. It is something that is related to behaviour and is really important for our own well-being and for the population in general.
1: Can I just put some quick comments and questions to you, if you don't mind, Bobby? Les says, what about education levels among the respondents? I mean, surely that is a factor.
12: It is a factor, yes. But what's really interesting, one is a good point to raise, is that one of the key things that we find is related to trust is whether you know another scientist, whether you yourself are a scientist or whether your friends or family have scientific connections. And that cuts across education levels. So that increases the level of trust regardless of education level. So as much as anything, more than education, more than those types of factors, it is your direct connection to science, which I think goes back to those points about understanding the benefits and having clear communication about the benefits. So if you know someone that you can go to ask for advice or check something with on science, that is a really important driver of a positive view of scientists.
1: Nick says the left tends to put trust in collective activity and the right tends to fear that in favour of competition and personal ambition. Science is a collective communal activity, so it seems likely that left-leaning people will better understand the value of science as a collective activity and have a better appreciation of how scientists work. What do you think?
12: Gosh, what a great question. Well, great point, generally. I mean, I think that is... that's.
1: We have a very erudite audience here, Bobby.
12: You do. That's the best question I've had on this by far. Yes, exactly that point. I think that's why we were looking at the underlying values and identity for people, because there are those deep preferences for individualism versus collective action that will affect people's views on things like this, that sense of personal responsibility and whether we're, you know, how we group together in order to solve problems. There are different underlying mindsets that come to this. So that is absolutely the case that some people, it's easier to convince some people than other people about the benefits of those types of actions. And you need to be aware of that. What that doesn't mean is that you can't convince that more individualistic end of the spectrum that there are benefits in science, but you may have to approach that a bit differently with people. So it's exactly the point. It's very, very exactly on what we're looking at. And I encourage you to look at the report if you're interested in more on that.
1: Okay. And actually, our next guest is Dr. Zan van Tulleken, whose new book takes on what his publisher describes as the Wild West of the wellness industry. And wellness, I mean, some people just regard it as it's pseudoscience. It's a famous individual or an actor in a white coat endorsing all sorts of sometimes not inexpensive products that are going to make us weller and altogether better. Any thoughts on all that, Bobby?
12: Yeah, no, again, there's a strong theme in this study where one of the key drivers of a low level of trust in scientists was a perception of past betrayals by scientific institutions. So that really undermines trust. And I'm not saying those are exact examples of that, but that sense of being let down or misled in the past. So over half of those with low levels of trust feel that they've been betrayed in the past by scientists and scientific institutions that they were supposed to trust, compared to just 10% of high trusted. So yes, definitely, while it's again, just one element of science, a very specific element of science, that sense of pseudoscience or being misled or betrayed can have an echoing effect across trust in science in general.
1: Thank you very much for your time. Bobby Duffy, who is Director of the Policy Institute at King's College London. And it's just worth mentioning that at least one listener has said it's Edward, I don't trust your survey results into people's trust in scientists. Yes, okay. You win. It's Times Radio. It's just after 3:30. And next we are going to talk to Dr. Zand van Tulleken about wellness and supplements and that wacky world that so many of us have in one form or another bought into. It's Times Radio. Here are the headlines just after 3:30.
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6: The Metropolitan Police is launching an investigation into donations made to Reform UK. Allegations were made last week that the party breached rules around political donations using foreign funding. Two of Nigel Farage's closest allies, James Orr and Dan Jukes, were suspended from the party after allegations were broadcast last Friday on Channel 4. Ollie Cole is a newsroom reporter at The Times.
13: There was already an inquiry looking at certain parts of the donations and funding of Reform UK after a referral from the Electoral Commission a little while ago. So the Met Special Investigations team is now going to consider this latest revelation as part of that ongoing investigation.
6: Reform has previously denied wrongdoing, saying it was the victim of a hoax. Downing Street says the government still has confidence in Britain's main air traffic control boss. Martin Rolfe has faced calls to resign after 2,000 flights were cancelled yesterday and today. The Prime Minister's told MPs his government is showing leadership following yesterday's announcement to ban imports from illegal settlements in the West Bank. The sanctions on Israel have been met with a furious reaction from the Israeli government, which says it's closing the British consulate in Jerusalem. Actor Noel Clarke has been charged with sexual offences, including sexual assault, voyeurism and exposure. The offences are alleged to have taken place between 2007 and 2016. And England are 33-2 after bowling Pakistan out for 133 on day one of the third test at Edgbaston. Josh Tung was the pick of the bowlers with 4 wickets. For a news bulletin when you want it, search for the Times Radio News Briefing on any podcast platform.
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1: I was already deep in conversation. We were, I don't know, it's a shame this has to be live. Couldn't you just be my private consultant for the next half an hour?
22: It always changes when the microphone comes on.
1: Great. I try not to make it change too much. Dr. Zan van Tulleken is here, author of Make Me Well, A Quest to Understand the Confusing World of Wellness. I think on the back, the blurb says it's the Wild West of Wellness. You are an author, you're a broadcaster. Just set out your medical credentials. We've just been talking about scientists and trust. We need to know, are you qualified, Zan?
22: I try not to begin sentences with a sort of as a doctor, because I think it can be annoying, frankly. But in this case, I think the credentials are important. So I trained at Oxford. And the reason to say that is it's a very academic medical school. And so we were really schooled in the scientific literature. And then I did a master's in public health at Harvard. Again, a very academic place. And so I've been a broadcaster for 20 years. I spent 10 years doing acute medicine in the NHS. I'm an honorary associate professor at University College London. So I am familiar with reading and digesting the scientific commentary and the sort of evidence on wellness. And yet I found myself, I'm 48, I want to be well, I was very confused and I could not answer the questions.
1: Right. I want to get rid of all that confusion. Is the whole thing, the whole supplement thing, is it just a massive con job?
22: So I feel like it is a very confusing place because you don't expect it to be a con job. And 20 years ago, you could have looked at, you know, there are all kinds of cranky things going on. And you could say, well, this is obviously a con. You know, that person does not look. But now the wellness is sold to us by people from really good universities who are doctors and scientists. And often they have papers in good medical journals to back up what they're saying. So the first thing I would say is no one should feel gullible, foolish. If they've got swept up in this, so did I. I found it all very persuasive. But it took me 3 years to write the book. And at the end of it, I basically would say I can save you a lot of money, and I think more importantly, I can save you confusion, anxiety, and headspace for the things you want to do, because the wellness industry, as you see it on the socials, is pretty much selling stuff that I would say is dangerous and does not work.
1: Okay, so not only does it not work, it might be doing you harm. That's the really important bit, isn't it?
22: The harms are... there are very many different kinds of harms. So in Make Me Well, I look at supplements, wearable tech, and testing. Those are the things that really look and feel very scientific. And if we take the supplements can do you harm. For instance, the menopause supplement, Black Cohosh, our medicines regulator has said it should have a health warning on it, and yet there is no health warning on it. It's associated with liver damage, drug interactions. In some cases, something like turmeric is associated with fatal liver damage. These things are unusual, but turmeric is very, very popular. So the substances can do you physical harm. Even in subtle ways, large doses of vitamin D can be dangerous. Everyone takes vitamin D, which is why we have to worry about these things. So the things can harm you, but also many supplements are adulterated. I went to China to commission some supplements to be made as a buyer. I stood on the factory floor watching them being made, and I was nervous to say, like, could you adulterate these? Like, I'm not good at these sort of awkward questions. And I eventually said, does what's in the bottle, like, does it have to match what's on the label? Could we cut some corners? And he got annoyed with me and he said, what are you talking about? You're not listening. And he took the bottle off the production line and showed it to me. And in huge letters on the label, it said made in USA.
1: I couldn't believe that.
22: Yeah, it's amazing, isn't it? So there is fraud. And the adulterants can be dangerous as well. Turmeric is adulterated with lead oxide, which is not a safe thing to be eating. Adulteration, contamination, fraudulent stuff, and the real thing can be dangerous. And that is just scratching the surface of the
1: harms. When did our obsession with so-called wellness begin?
22: I think that there are two different kinds of wellness. Taking money from people in return for a sort of promise of longer life and better health is a very old game, right? You can be selling snake oil in the Wild West, yeah. and back through history, and there is animals, in a way you could say, take supplements. They go to salt licks, they eat particular plants when they're not well. In most of human history, herbal medicines, love potions, supplements, these things have all been wrapped up together. But wellness emerges as distinct from health in the 20th century, right, where we go, right, there's something about health. Health is sort of evidence-based, the chasing of very particular measurable things, blood pressure, cholesterol. And wellness is everything else that you might want to feel in your body that your GP isn't going to help you with. So it might be your park run time, it might be running a 5K, it might be feeling good or having a glow from your skin. And if you go to your GP, not unreasonably, your GP will say, look, I can't help you with the glow, you know, but I can measure your cholesterol. So wellness is that stuff. And it has become charged over the last 20 years because you can sell it with science and because we all want more from our bodies. We all want to be sort of
1: optimized. Well, we actually feel we're entitled to it, weirdly, don't we?
22: I think that's right. And I think social media, I did not want to write a book that just said social media is to blame for everything, but social media has been a big force in changing what we ask for from our bodies and our lives, just like television was.
1: Yeah, okay. Let's talk about wearable tech. You mentioned it. The watches that tell you how well you slept. Now, I mean, you should know yourself how well you've slept, shouldn't you?
22: So for the book I interviewed, I would say that one of the greatest sleep scientists in the world, Russell Foster, and in the end, I would say, if you want to know about sleep, buy Russell's book. I did not write a chapter on sleep because there's just so much to say. But essentially, the core bit of wisdom is trust your body, not your wearable. It is, the sleep score is a guess. The thing is not measuring if you're asleep. So I'm not anti-wearable tech. Wearable tech can be great. If you want to go for a run and see if you went for a run and record that run, wearable tech's great. If you're a cyclist, all fantastic stuff. I wear a heart rate monitor when I do my exercise. No problem at all. But I think it can be dangerous when it starts to look like it's interfering with your health. And the most dangerous wearable tech gadget, I would say, is the continuous glucose monitor. Life-saving if you have diabetes. But the number of companies and influencers that are selling this piece of medical technology to healthy people to measure their blood glucose, that will take you down a road that will be bad for you in many ways.
1: Okay, we went round the table in the office earlier on, just as me and my colleagues.
22: Oh, this is good. Okay, this
1: most of them are women in their 20s. Vitamin C and zinc was taken by just about everybody.
22: Yeah.
1: Iron, because we have a vegetarian colleague, she felt she needed iron as a supplement, and
22: B12. Yeah.
1: Everyone was on vitamin D.
22: Yeah.
1: And we all routinely take that fizzy orange drink. I take it for hangovers and just on days when I feel less than optimum. And we've got a question here from Andrew. What about cod liver oil? So shall we knock off cod liver oil first? First of all.
22: Brilliant. Well, cod liver oil and vitamin D overlap. So the dose of vitamin D that the NHS recommends, 400 international units, is the same as a teaspoonful of cod liver oil. And we've got to begin. Cod liver oil, when I was writing Make Me Well, vitamin D was the hardest chapter to write because it went against what I've said on the television for 20 years, my whole medical education, vitamin D, there was so much excitement. My grandfather had rickets, vitamin D deficiency, from his wartime childhood. He had a lifetime of bow-legged, which caused him problems. So vitamin D is real, and we do need it. And the NHS advice is very good. But vitamin D is sold to us with a promise of being the sunshine vitamin. It's good for your muscles, it's good for your brain, it's good for your mood, it's good for your heart, your risk of cancer, mold. And all of that came out of science that was done while I was at medical school in the early 2000s that said, yeah, take a group of ill people and you will find they have low vitamin D. And so maybe if we can top them up, it'll fix all those problems. Over the last 20 years, about $1 billion was spent studying vitamin D by scientists who, everyone wanted it to work. It's not grumpy skeptical doctors. We all wanted vitamin D to work. And the trials all said it will prevent rickets, some people should take it. Follow the NHS guidelines, a low dose. But the big doses are dangerous and it will do nothing for you other than prevent.
1: Okay, I mean, that, the truth that is deficiency. That the people who really could benefit, they're not hearing the messages.
22: It is a real tragedy that the people who are taking the vitamin D almost definitely don't need it.
1: Yeah.
22: And we have a few deaths every year from low vitamin D in this country in breastfed children. And we have some cases of rickets and some adult vitamin D deficiency. Those people really need it. Invariably, they are not taking the supplement.
1: Sorry, people get very exercised by breastfeeding. I understand it. Did you imply that a baby being exclusively breastfed?
22: That is the NHS guidelines, is that if you're exclusively breastfed, you are at higher risk of vitamin D deficiency. And so both the mother and the baby should be taking vitamin D. So this is not breastfeeding. You should feed your child however you want. I cannot emphasize that a fed child is great. I'm thrilled. But that is the NHS guidelines, which I think are good. But all you're doing, you're not going to make them grow big and strong and win at the Olympics. You're just going to stop them getting rickets and vitamin D deficiency.
1: What about magnesium, asked Jamie.
22: Magnesium, wildly popular. In fact, when I started writing Make Me Well, I thought, I said to my wife, like, what do we have in the house? Like, I was sort of, what are we using? And she said, well, there's 2 kilos of magnesium in the bathroom. And I was like, why do we have that? This massive bag of magnesium. I have no idea where it came from. So magnesium is extremely popular. It's sold for sleep, for muscle cramps, for a wide variety of things. And again, the wellness industry is brilliant at picking something that we do need. You have to eat some magnesium. And it can be very important for your health. So when I had a heart condition and my heart was not working properly, I was treated with magnesium. But the vast majority of people do not need any magnesium supplements. And if you take high doses of it, you can cause yourself serious medical problems. So I would say there is certainly no evidence that anyone should be taking it. And I would be very cautious about taking it.
1: Right. I'm getting lots of questions.
22: Oh, goodness. Okay, here we go.
1: Neil says, everyone is talking about creatine and collagen. Are they a waste of money?
22: Oh, that's such a good question. So very different, actually. So collagen, I went to a factory in China where they boil 1.2 million donkeys a year.
1: Yeah. Just tell people what collagen is.
22: Oh, sorry. Okay. So before that was to make collagen supplements. Collagen is the most common protein in your body. It's in every animal and it holds our bodies together. It's cartilage. It's in your skin. It is the structural protein. It holds our organs together. So it's very important and it gets worse as we get older. So your wrinkles, your joint pain, you know, everything that you feel about aging, a lot of that is due to your collagen getting worse. So eating a bit of collagen makes sense. That's what the industry is selling you. And there is some science to say it works.
1: What's the link to donkeys?
22: And so in China, the most luxurious, expensive collagen supplement is made with donkey skin. And there aren't enough donkeys in China. And so they are. So there's been a huge international scandal where donkeys from Africa have been taken to China. Donkey skins have been taken from Africa, which causes massive problems for farmers in Africa. So this is all a part of the collagen story. But the big collagen story is the collagen we buy in the supermarket is essentially industrial waste. That if you run an abattoir, when you're left with the hooves, the claws and the skins, you boil it up, you make collagen. It costs 15 quid a kilo if you buy it as a commodity, as on the wholesale. And by the time you get it on the high street, it is £300 a kilo. So if you want collagen, I would say the evidence is if you take away the industry funded studies, it doesn't work. If you want to take collagen, you feel it works for you, make some chicken stock, make some beef broth. That's exactly the same stuff. It will cost you no money at all. It'll be sustainable and be better for you.
1: I want to talk about the menopause because I know lots of our listeners are interested in that. But let's just briefly mention testosterone, because this is, I mean, you ponder at one point in the book about the genuine impact high testosterone doses might be having. I mean, it's not overstating it, on the world order.
22: So it's a very interesting, I know when you say it like that. So testosterone is the thing that I'm marketed most. I'm a 48-year-old man, and the symptoms of low testosterone are, you know, tiredness, lack of energy, loss of muscles, low sex drive, lack of sleep, all these things. And I, you know, on any given day, I could tick a few of those boxes. And it is heavily marketed, as anyone who's gone on the London Underground knows. And I went down the journey of getting the tests, being recommended the stuff, almost being sold it. And then I went and interviewed some real expert endocrinologists who essentially said, you can have it if you want it, but it will not do the things that is promised. You will become dependent on it. It will ruin your fertility and it will not give you these benefits. The main benefit is libido and sexual function. And it works for a small number of men for that. So testosterone was an area where I was particularly targeted. I felt particularly vulnerable. And the evidence that this is useful for large numbers of people is very, very minimal. But your questions about the world order, if you take lots of testosterone, it does seem to affect your mood, your attitude, and possibly even your politics. So there is this suggestion that as more and more men get their testosterone prescriptions and take large doses in order to get more muscles, these doses are dangerous, they're not the doses we should be taking, it will affect their mood. If you're in a workplace with lots of people taking testosterone, I would be like, I think the atmosphere is going to change. I don't have any proof that that's the case, but I think it's a reasonable concern, and I'm not the only person who's raised it.
1: Okay, so many questions. I wanted to do justice to them, but Rob says you skipped over creatine.
22: I did skip over creatine.
1: Well, I did,
22: So creatine, just to say, there are six supplements I found that are effective in certain situations. They're all named by the Australian Institute for Sport, along with all their evidence, and creatine is one of them. So I don't think everyone should be on creatine. I think it is oversold and overmarketed. I don't think it'll cure your brain fog. I don't think it'll help you run a long distance. But for explosive sports, if you've got all your training right and everything and you're really looking for a marginal gain, there is evidence that creatine will work. And there are the other ones are caffeine, bicarb, beta-alanine, gels in sport, like taking on a bit of energy is good. Those things, they're on the Australian Institute for Sport's website. The gains are small. I don't think everyone should take them, but there are some things that work if you really want to go looking.
1: The menopause is it's a time in a woman's life where all sorts of things are going on. And you say in the book that actually your own mother, she went through the menopause and you didn't, like a lot of children, frankly, you took little or no notice.
22: I found it the most heartbreaking chapter to write because it is a place where the medical profession and the healthcare industry has completely failed women in multiple ways. Haven't invested in research. The findings around HRT, the dangers of HRT have been exaggerated and poorly communicated.
1: And that led to women exploring supplements.
22: Oh my goodness. And, yeah. And so you could track, as the Women's Health Initiative study results came out in the late 90s and the association with cancer was widely publicised, HRT prescriptions plummet from 80% of American women post-menopause were taking HRT and getting massive benefit from it. And the prescriptions fall down to almost nothing, and consumption of menopause supplements absolutely soars. So the neglect of the medical profession, we are totally complicit in the rise of the wellness profession and the wellness industry. And what you find with the menopause supplements, if you know, there are hundreds of different menopause supplements on the market in the UK. They're all different. Many of them contain ingredients that we would not, there's no evidence that they do any good. Many of them contain ingredients like black cohosh, which is the one that I would be most concerned about, which I think should really have a health warning on it. They contain very variable doses, either doses of vitamins that are so low they couldn't possibly help, or that are so high they may cause nerve damage and other problems.
1: Well, I think you report a study that revealed that there's no common ingredient.
22: If you go and buy lasagna in all the different supermarkets,
1: they've all got mints.
22: You'd go, it's all got mints in it. You know, they've all got tomatoes in. They've all got wheat in. You know, there might be a bit of, you know, are they using thyme or marjoram? Who knows? But they'd agree on some of the ingredients. Menopause supplements, there is no common ingredient to any of them at all. That the most shocking stat in the whole book for me is that every year around the world, we spend $6 billion on menopause supplements. And last year, the National Institutes for Health recorded funding menopause research at $60 million. So 100 times less. In the UK, we do not record how much we spend on menopause research because we spend so little. No one should feel gullible taking these things.
1: I suppose the counterpoint is that HRT's had some good publicity lately. Lots of very famous women really endorsing, going big on HRT.
22: Yeah.
1: And is that real? I mean, do we really want to be on HRT for our entire post-menopause life?
22: You're raising this. So the extraordinary thing that's happened is that if you're a woman going through or after menopause, you have been... perhaps not, you found it, HRT is both underprescribed and overprescribed.
1: In that,
22: the pharmaceutical industry wants you back. You can get half the world's people to be customers at some point. And so HRT is underprescribed, but it's also oversold. So it is the fountain of youth. It's going to cure all these problems. And we know from big HRT trials that it is very good at managing the symptoms of menopause, but it will not keep you young forever. It will just sort of keep you your regular self and manage the symptoms. And so HRT at least the experts I spoke to, and I am so cautious to sort of go, well, here's how to manage menopause, but the experts I spoke to said HRT's main role is a bridge through menopause to help you manage these big fluctuations in hormones. And I had a very interesting interview with Joyce Harper from University College London, who said she's a professor of reproductive endocrinology, and her main thing, the thing she said, look, I want you to tell people, for many people, life after the menopause, it can seem very bleak, but your career can be amazing. It can be absolutely great, and we should be much more optimistic about the menopause. And I thought that was, I know that many people really struggle with it for a long time, but she did say we're so negative about it. But yeah, I think HRT is both, is oversold and underprescribed.
1: Yes, which it just makes the whole thing incredibly complicated.
22: It's I mean, look, as a guy writing this, I just
1: In the presence of a woman who's been through the menopause.
22: You are right to be angry.
1: No, I'm not angry. I am on HRT, I should say. That's probably why I'm not angry. Betsy says, well, not as angry as I might be. what about probiotics? Can you take too many probiotic supplements?
22: I think it's such an interesting question. So probiotics, the idea that eating the bacteria that live in your gut and colonize your gut can do you good, is a very popular idea. There is very little evidence that high street probiotics will do you any good at all, and they are very expensive. And so there are lots of personalized nutrition companies that will test your poo, tell you your microbiome score.
1: Well, that you do talk about. We haven't got time, unfortunately, to explore.
22: And we don't. I would say be very, very cautious about any of that. And personally, yeah. I would not spend your money on probiotics. Fruit and vegetables with lots of fiber seem a great way of nourishing your gut and keeping it safe. But the testing is unreliable and does not give you useful results.
1: I mean, we are living in an age where some people in California and elsewhere are exploring living forever.
22: Yes.
1: And this is obviously not going to happen to them or to any of us, but it is out there. It's a very real conversation. These men who are measuring the strength of their nocturnal erections, and it's just, this is a bizarre planet, isn't it? And getting more bizarre.
22: My brother said to me that the great thing about being our age is that we will live to see the first of the longevity billionaires die, which is an odd perspective. I mean, die naturally. We don't want them dead, but it will. There will be something a bit gratifying about going, yes, there's been a lot of hype. I have colleagues at Oxford who are teachers of mine who say that their labs are being sort of plundered for scientists to go and work in weird stem cell clinics in the Caribbean to help the billionaires live longer. It is the thing you said. They are all men. I do not know of any serious big longevity kind of proponent who is a woman. And there is a very sinister and unfortunate association between some of the prominent longevity science and Jeffrey Epstein. These odd projects, almost you feel like the ambition is to get these men to live longer so that they can abuse more women. I mean, it seems so...
1: Gosh, that's bleak,
22: it was
1: Sam.
22: So bleak. But what, I mean, you look at some of the correspondence between Jeffrey Epstein and some of the big American longevity enthusiasts. They knew what he was doing. They literally were sending him emails saying, oh, your life's so outrageous and I can't tell anyone, but here's how to live a bit longer and let's organise your blood tests and let's sort you out. I mean, I think that health and wellness are so important and we are so vulnerable in that area that you cannot get good advice about how to live long from a doctor whose main income is from billionaires who are abusing women and abusing children as well. I mean, this is not... I know every time you mention Jeffrey Epstein that atmosphere in the room changes, but it feels like to have him as a central part of this story and this science just gives you... It should give everyone the ick. We should run a million miles from this stuff.
1: Yeah, the ick and the rest.
22: Yeah.
1: Zand, fantastic to have you on. Thank you very much.
22: What a treat to speak to you. Thank you so much.
1: Make Me Well is out very soon. If it's not out already, I'm sure it'll be...
22: It's out tomorrow.
1: It's out tomorrow. Excellent. Prepare yourselves. Don't take any supplements unnecessarily. It is 3 minutes to 4.
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1: Dr. Zand van Tulleken, if you missed any of that interview, you can catch up with all of it on the podcast Off Air with Jane and Fee, which will come your way about 6 o'clock tonight. 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Thanks to Rosie Cutler and technical operator Ryan Boyden. 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
3: Thank you, Jane. At 4 o'clock, I'm John Pienaar with Times Radio Drive. Here are the headlines. The Metropolitan Police have announced a full criminal investigation into Reform UK. It centres around allegations the party broke the rules around foreign donations. And Downing Street's backing the boss of Britain's main air traffic control provider to stay in his post. That's despite disruption to 1,000 flights due to a technical error yesterday. And coming up, the latest on that investigation into Reform UK's finances, and I'll have the latest on the disruption to flights and hear from a man who found himself abruptly dropped into Brussels and not London.
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3: And he's with Will Hobbs.
6: Thank you, John. The Metropolitan Police have announced a full criminal investigation into Reform UK and allegations the party breached donation rules with potential illegal foreign funding. Our reporter in the Times newsroom, Ollie Cole, has the details.
13: This, of course, comes after that documentary that was aired on Channel 4 last Friday, just ahead of the Reform UK party conference. That caused Dan Dukes, a long-serving aide to Nigel Farage, and James Orr, the party's head of policy, to both step away from those positions.
6: In the broadcast on Channel 4, Mr. Dukes appeared to try and solicit a £500,000 donation from someone he thought was a prohibited donor. The criminal investigation into it will now form part of an inquiry already underway into Reform's donations and funding. The party has denied wrongdoing, saying it was the victim of a hoax. Downing Street says it has full confidence in Martin Rolfe, the boss of Britain's main air traffic control provider. 1,000 flights were grounded yesterday and disruption continues today. The managing director of Wizz Air, Yvonne Moynihan, says airlines are losing confidence.
5: We are paying fees to NATS. We are a service provider and we expect that the performance of the provider will excel, particularly when we've had increases in those fees. And I think the travelling public, they're entitled to confidence in the system that it's resilient, because we don't see this in other jurisdictions. It seems to be a problem just in the UK.
6: Ryanair says it lost around £3 million yesterday alone. A top safety researcher at Anthropic has warned that AI is advancing so quickly he believes there is a greater than 10% chance it could kill all humans within the next decade. Ivan Hubinger wrote that the risk from the models which currently exist was low, but he was worried the technology might develop and improve itself soon to the point where it posed an existential risk to humanity. It comes after the Financial Times reported external Anthropic held its latest model from the UK's AI Safety Institute before release. Police in Nottingham are to be granted new powers to tackle people wearing balaclavas to intimidate members of the public in Nottingham city centre. It'll allow officers to require people to remove face coverings where their identity is being concealed to commit crime or behave antisocially. Sanctions for offenders will include fines and confiscation of the covering. Former Doctor Who actor Noel Clarke has been charged with a series of sexual offences against five women in connection with alleged offending that took place between 2007 and 2016. The 50-year-old has been charged with two counts of sexual assault, three counts of voyeurism, and one count of exposure. Clarke is set to appear at Westminster Magistrates Court on the 21st of October. And air conditioning will be installed in every London bus driver cab by next spring under a new deal between TfL, the Mayor and Unite. The move follows industrial action over working conditions following this summer's record temperatures. TfL says the work will be completed by the end of May next year. And for a news bulletin when you want it, search for the Times Radio News Briefing on the Times Radio app.
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3: Hello, I'm John Pienaar with Drive on Times Radio. Thanks for joining me. Well, Britain and Israel have rarely, if ever, been so far apart. Allies down the decades and still security partners today, but now at diplomatic daggers drawn over the UK trade sanctions against Israeli settlements, forcing Palestinians from their homes on the West Bank. Israel is furiously calling the Burnham government's accusation of ethnic cleansing a barefaced lie and more, a cynical fiction cooked up by Burnham and his Foreign Secretary Ed Miliband to appease anti-Israel feeling in the Labour Party and drum up votes in the coming by-election caused by Keir Starmer quitting Westminster. It is worth noting that some on the Labour side who support a stand against Israeli action on the West Bank also quietly, very quietly, share the view their government may have an eye on regaining ground with voters who may have defected to the Greens. And it might be worth adding, you rarely come across an unmixed political motive. The debate is more, though, about the timing of the sanctions, whether they might harden attitudes ahead of Israeli elections, than about whether they are justified, certainly on the Labour side. Today in the Commons, Andy Burnham doubled down hard. The PM said action was urgent because the Israeli settlements were, as we speak, wrecking any faint hope of reviving the goal of a two-state Israeli and Palestinian state side by side in the Middle East. And there was a broader motive. Burnham told MPs that Britain, unlike, he said, previous governments, had to reassert its leadership role in the world in support of principle. And this, he said, was the issue on which to do it. I wonder what you think. Send me a text, 87222. Start with the word Times or a tweet to @TimesRadio. Now, in a moment, we'll have a close look at the political currents that are swirling at Westminster. I'll talk to Times policy editor Ollie Cole, and I will be giving you a sense of how the UK sanctions, backed by over a dozen other countries in Europe, Canada, Australia and New Zealand, by the way, well, how they are now broadly playing, where this might all lead. First, though, this story breaking shortly before we came on air. I want to get you up to date with this. The Met Police announcing a criminal investigation into the finances of Reform UK. Ollie Cole is Times Newsroom reporter. He's here. Hello to you, Ollie.
13: Hi, John.
3: So this recently breaking news, tell us more.
13: Yeah, so this comes after a broadcast by Channel 4 on Thursday, which was essentially an undercover investigation into Reform UK, and certain people inside it were filmed in this talking about paying for polling through an American donor, and also, you know, potentially taking foreign money as political donations. Nigel Farage also featured in the undercover filming. Now, Reform UK have been pretty clear from the outset that they think this is some sort of entrapment. They also say that they have done nothing wrong and done nothing against the law. It was, of course, just on the eve of Reform UK's party conference. But after looking at that footage, reviewing that evidence, the Metropolitan Police have confirmed today that they will carry out a criminal investigation into the allegations that were brought up in that filming, the allegations that Reform UK breached donation rules with potential illegal foreign funding. There was already an investigation taking place by the Metropolitan Police into some donations to Reform UK. They were surrounding the George Cottrell, the Posh George allegations that came up through the Sunday Times. But the Metropolitan Police now widening the scope of that inquiry to look at the latest revelations claims in that documentary from Channel 4 News.
11: Yeah, it's worth a recording, and we can still to an extent talk about this because we have an investigation, we don't have charges, we haven't got into that sort of area where things become hard to touch as being subject to judgment, might interfere with a court case, because we have got these allegations, you cover them in detail in the Channel 4 documentary Sting, and at that time, or very shortly afterwards, well, for all that Nigel Farage claimed ignorance of all of this and no wrongdoing, the two people at the heart of the documentary and the Sting, well, they were pushed out of the party. They left, and we had one of their leading members, Lee Anderson, saying they ain't coming back.
13: That's right, and, you know, these two people, Nigel Farage has sort of attempted to distance himself from them in the last week or so by sort of calling them contractors, making them sound as if they weren't sort of a huge part of Nigel Farage's inner circle, which they were. Dan Jukes was a long-serving aide to Nigel Farage through several of Nigel Farage's political parties in the past. You essentially couldn't meet up with Nigel Farage without meeting up with Dan Jukes. He was a presence right throughout the Reform UK party's rise over the last few years and, you know, has been by Nigel Farage's side for some time. So losing him was a big moment. James Orr as well, who was the party's head of policy, was filmed in this documentary discussing that polling being commissioned by Reform, even though, you know, he did appear aware that the source of the funds was a prohibited donor. You know, these allegations were stacking up in that documentary ahead of that Reform Party conference, and it did, as you say, cause those two people to leave the party, and, you know, Lee Anderson, the chief whip, the chairman of the party, saying, you know, they're not coming back.

0: going to be looking at that. But the longer this goes on, the more of a political headache this becomes. And we've had Reform UK say they deny any wrongdoing, but they also say they're not going to be saying anything while the investigation goes on. But the problem is that others will fill that silence. And we've seen from other parties like the Liberal Democrats and some Labour MPs already trying to fill that void and make some political hay out of it. So it is a big moment, a big story. Reform UK will hope they can sort of keep their head down and keep pushing on. But at the moment, we've got the Metropolitan Police, looking into a party that has been on the rise, has been ahead in the polls for some time, looking directly into their donations.
1: Okay, so these clouds over Reform said, far from dispersing, they're actually getting thicker. Ollie Cole, great to talk to you. Thanks very much indeed. Now, let us look at the story of Israel and the West Bank. The Prime Minister in Prime Minister's Questions, he set out why he believed the UK sanctions against the Israeli West Bank settlements were justified.
2: Words from any politician about a two-state solution will be only words if it's not backed with action. And leadership is about taking action where there is injustice, where we need to correct unfairness, people being driven out of their homes, losing their homes, being intimidated in their daily lives. I credit the father of the House, who yesterday applauded the action that this government is taking. In this difficult and dangerous world, Britain has to stand for something. Britain has to show leadership. Britain has to stand for fairness against injustice. Where people are being bullied out of their homes, intimidated, we will always stand with the underdog and take what action we can to support them. That, Mr. Speaker, is leadership on the world stage. Britain being true to what it's always been about. That is what the British government, British people expect of us, and that is what this government will do.
1: So that was about Britain's leadership role in the world, and the PM gave details about the timing of the sanctions.
2: The reason why my right honourable friend decided to announce what he did yesterday, when he did, is obviously the E1 settlement tender concludes before the Israeli general election. It was important to make a clear statement of where Britain stands, for Britain to show leadership, and that is what we've done. But we appreciate the cross-party support.
1: Andy Burnham speaking earlier. So welcome now Ollie Wright, The Times policy editor. Hi to you, Ollie.
3: Hello.
1: So, look, Israel's response, the fallout from the sanctions in Israel, we're going to be coming to that in just a moment. But we heard there Andy Burnham doubling down really hard, didn't we, in the Commons on the timing of the sanctions, because that's been discussed, but also this broad ambition of reasserting British leadership.
3: Yeah, no, absolutely. I mean, I thought what was telling was that, you know, Kemi Badenoch actually didn't ask Andy Burnham about this at all during Prime Minister's Questions. She went on the government's continued failure to commit to 3% of defence spending by 2030. And, you know, you were watching it, and Burnham almost, you felt, had to shoehorn the clip that you've just played out there in to his responses to her question. She wasn't going to raise it, but Burnham was determined to get it out there. And why was he determined to get it out there? Well, I think, you know, the move, despite what the Prime Minister says, the move was as much determined by some domestic political factors as perhaps it was by international factors. And indeed, the timing was perhaps influenced by domestic factors as much as international factors. You've got the Holborn and St Pancras by-election caused by Sir Keir Starmer's decision to step down as an MP coming in the coming weeks. Labour are worried about a challenge from the Greens. It is an area where, you know, the whole issue of Gaza is quite raw. And, you know, I think Burnham wanted to reset Labour's position in terms of the wider Palestinian question. And he and the Foreign Secretary, Ed Miliband, have very much done that. And I think, you know, broadly, you know, this is as much about sort of domestic politics as it is about international politics.
1: As I say, few political motives are entirely unmixed. Good to talk to you, Ollie. Thank you. Now, let's get a take on the Israeli side from Israel. Talking to Gabrielle Weininger, The Times Israel correspondent. Welcome back to the show, Gabrielle.
4: Thank you.
1: Now, Gabrielle, Israel is clearly furious with the United Kingdom, but this action is being taken on the same or similar lines by a dozen countries and more, acting in concert. Are we now seeing in Israel particular rage at the Burnham government? And if so, why would that be?
4: Look, I think this is kind of an old fight in a way, an old fight that the Jewish people, British Jews and Israel had with Labour.

0: that goes back to Jeremy Corbyn and anti-Semitism within the Labour Party, and they see it as a kind of extension of that. We heard Gideon Saar, Israel's foreign minister, saying that specifically the Labour government is hostile to Israel and has systematically taken action against the state of Israel, and even complimenting the opposition, complimenting Kemi Badenoch, thanking her for her opposition to the Labour government's announcement and its anti-Israel policies. I think as well, there was something kind of personal, and we touched on this a bit yesterday, about the language that was used in the comments by Ed Miliband, saying that the Israeli government have turned a blind eye to what he explicitly called ethnic cleansing. That's the first time something like that has been said. The Israelis are saying that's outrageous, it's a lie, it's moral distortion. It's made it a bit more personal rather than being just about trade. And I think all of that comes on the backdrop of deteriorating relations, really, with Britain that started with Keir Starmer, with the unilateral recognition of Palestine. You know, I think that in a way Israel sees the Labour Party now as pandering to the public opinion having turned against Israel during the war and got with Gaza. And Israel, in return, giving it back to Britain. We heard a couple of weeks ago in the lead up to these sanctions being placed, this trade ban, we heard Benjamin Netanyahu mocking Britain, calling it the Islamic Republic of Britain. So there's this kind of back and forth that's been going on in the lead up to these sanctions as well.
1: Yes. I mean, I don't doubt the rage in Israel then, but is it also combined with the Netanyahu administration maybe using it to try to strengthen their position in Israel ahead of the October elections?
0: I think that everything that happens from now on should be seen in light of the fact that elections are happening. It's election season. Netanyahu is a pro at this. He knows how to use things for his campaign. And so everything that happens from now on, all of Israel's government responses should be looked at in that light. And yes, in this particular case, I think he might try to show that he can stand strong against these actions by the British government and those other countries, and give them a talking point to say, you know, I'm the leader to stand against all of this. I think definitely it's worth looking at it in that light.
1: Right. And just lastly, Gabrielle, the fallout in Israel to the story that Benjamin Netanyahu was warned by the United Arab Emirates, by the UAE president, about the October 7th attack in advance, well in advance.
0: Yeah, that's something we've heard before, actually. We've heard about Egypt warning Israel and Benjamin Netanyahu of the October the 7th attacks. Netanyahu is now saying he was given no such warning. His office issued a statement today actually saying that he was going to sue Haaretz, the left-leaning liberal paper that published this report, that he had a prior warning from this Emirati ruler. So they're really slamming back against that. And again, that's also in light of the elections. Netanyahu really wants to show that he's not responsible for October the 7th. He will deny any reports that come out to the contrary. And that's very important for him, particularly because the elections are in October, and that's a very fraught month for Israelis. You can't even say the month of October without Israelis thinking about October the 7th. Netanyahu is going to want to distance himself as much as possible from that. But that report almost overtook the news of the sanctions in Israel. When I was watching the news, it was a very big deal to see that phone call had happened. It was quite unusual. If it did indeed happen, 45 minutes of a call warning that Yahya Sinwar, the leader of Hamas, was planning a major operation against Israel, Netanyahu reportedly acting quite calm to that news. But of course, Netanyahu denying that ever took place in the first place.
1: All right, Gabrielle Weininger, Times Israel correspondent. Thank you so much, Gabrielle. Now, let's look a little bit more deeply with Michael Binion, former diplomatic editor at the Times. Hi to you, Malcolm. Welcome.
2: Hi there, John.
1: Good to have you here, Michael. First of all, I suppose we can take it, can't we, that this Israeli government, there's no question of it rethinking its support for the settlements. That's embedded policy. I wonder, could anything make that happen, a rethink?
2: Only the Americans. Only if Trump said that this must stop, or that the settlements must no longer attract extremists and they must stop attacks on local Palestinians. Actually dismantling the settlements, I think, could be very difficult. It's been done once before when the Israelis withdrew from Gaza, and they did actually have settlements there, which they packed up and brought back. I mean, all the various buildings were dismantled and the settlements were removed. But a lot of people are now saying they should actually implant new settlements there. I think it's very difficult to actually get rid of those that are there now. And, of course, there are quite a lot of Jewish settlements in the West Bank. I mean, more and more. And it's been going on, really, since the occupation of that area in 1967.
1: Now, the Israeli government's clear position is against any kind of future involving a two-state solution. In your judgment, has that goal? It always lacked detail and a practical means of bringing it about. But now it just seems to be so remote. Has it simply gone beyond recovery, do you think, Michael?
2: Well, I fear it has, yes. I can't see what other solution is possible, but the two-state solution, in the beginning, it was flawed because it meant Gaza and the West Bank, because they're not contiguous. You need a road or something to link the two, and it was meant to be both bits of the remnants of the old Palestine that were still in Palestinian hands. And now, with all these settlements and various roads that are closed to local inhabitants, closed to Palestinians, it would make it extremely difficult to move about or to do any economic business at all. And with these latest proposals for a massive new settlement between Jerusalem and a big Israeli settlement, Maale Adumim, it frankly cuts off the Palestinian territory. It cuts it in two. So it's, I'm afraid, just not viable.
1: Would you just explain to our listeners, when this subject is discussed, which it is hourly now, we refer to the West Bank, which is the widely used term for that parcel of Palestinian-owned occupied land. The Israelis insist on calling it Judea and Samaria. Now, that is an illustration of how deep this difference goes. Just explain it for us.
2: Yes, well, the Israelis use the old biblical term for that part of the world. The West Bank, as they call it, was the bit of Palestine, historic Palestine, that during the 1948 war between the Arabs and the Israelis, who were trying to establish a separate state, the Jordanian army held on to that bit of Palestine, and that the Israelis never occupied that bit. They managed to get to Jerusalem. That's why, if you look at the map, there's a funny little sort of arrow pointing to Jerusalem deep inside the rest of the West Bank territory. Then, after the ceasefire at the end of the 1948 war, Jordan, the Kingdom of Jordan, King Abdullah annexed that bit of Palestine and called it Jordan. It had been just Transjordan. So until 1967, that bit of former Palestine was administered by Jordan. The Jordanians then lost it in 67, and then, not very long ago, they decided that they were never going to actually run it or control it. So they recognised it as part of a future Palestinian state, and it's no longer a Jordanian responsibility.
1: OK, that is, I think, for many people, helpful context. Michael Binion, thank you so much.
2: Thank you.
1: Now, in a moment, I'll get you the latest on the disruption of flight, serious disruption. I'll talk to a man who found himself in Brussels after he was heading to London. It's now 4:23. I'm John Pienaar on Times Radio Drive.
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1: After 24 hours of cancelled and delayed flights, Downing Street says it still has confidence in the boss of the air traffic control provider, NATS, N-A-T-S. Martin Rolfe was called in to talk to the Transport Secretary, Heidi Alexander. Wizz Air's UK Managing Director, Yvonne Moynihan, told Times Radio she was not impressed with all this.
10: I'm very surprised at that, and it would seem like an easy pass for him. After a number of own goals, there have been three distinct and three separate incidents over three summers, particularly in August, September time, which is very busy period for airlines. So, you know, the question is not whether failures can happen. The question is whether enough has been done since the previous incidents to prevent another nationwide disruption.
1: The Transport Secretary has been speaking in the Commons in the last few minutes.
11: I will leave absolutely no stone unturned in understanding what has happened here and what can be done to drastically reduce the likelihood of something like this ever happening again.
1: So Cathy Adams is the Times Travel News Features Editor. Hello, Cathy.
12: Hello.
1: A bit of a surprise, wasn't it, to hear the expression of confidence in the boss of NATS after all this?
12: I think so, because it really, you know, contrasts with what airlines are feeling, and they are furious with this incident. You know, as you can all remember, 3 years ago, August Bank Holiday weekend, we had that awful meltdown that kind of rolled and rolled and rolled and lasted for ages. And I think everybody thought that, you know, at that point, Martin Rolfe was actually quite lucky to keep his job. 3 years later, this is coming again, and airlines, you know, are really unhappy about this. It's costing them millions of pounds just for sort of what we call duty of care. I mean, passengers, this is important to say, passengers actually aren't eligible for any compensation throughout this incident. You know, it doesn't matter if they've had to pay for extra hotel nights or, you know, cancelled plans, etc. But airlines do have to pay what we call duty of care, and that is the bill that is going to run into millions.
1: And what's the state of air services now?
12: Well, everything is getting back to normal. I think that's important to say. So everything is kind of, you know, continually getting better. Figures from Cirium, they're a kind of aviation statistics agency. They show that over 2,000 flights have been cancelled today and yesterday. But today, it's something in the region of about 5%, I believe, that have been cancelled across the UK. And just for context, usually somewhere in the region of between 1% and 2% will be cancelled. So things aren't quite back to normal yet, but they're getting back to normal every single hour.
1: Okay, Cathy Adams, thank you so much.
12: Thank you.
1: Now we've got on the line Rima Rigby, who's a journalist and has been a traveller experiencing difficulties. Hi to you, Rima.
13: Hello there, how are you doing?
1: I'm well. I mean, not the case with you until quite recently.
13: I am a little frazzled.
1: Well, I bet you were. You were really stuck in the thick of it. Tell us more.
13: Well, we were flying back. We'd been on holiday, a family holiday in India, flying back from Mumbai, and we were just starting to descend across the channel, and then my daughter looked at me and said, "We're circling, aren't we?" And then the tannoy came on, and they said, "We're diverting." And we thought, well, you know, we'll probably divert to Gatwick. But as it turned out, we were diverting to Brussels, where I spent the night in the airport because there were no hotel rooms.
1: Lord, another one of those poor souls staying and sleeping in the airport. Did you get any sleep, Rima, or were you just sitting up all night fuming?
13: I got probably maybe 20 minutes sleep with my head on the table of a closed cafe.
1: Okay, that's a pretty vivid picture. And some of your family, some of your kids, they didn't have the necessary visas, is that right?
13: Oh no, we had the visas to go into, but about half of our flight didn't, because half of our flight, I think, were Indian citizens going to the UK, and I don't think they had Schengen visas, so they were left airside. We walked out into the airport, but it didn't actually make any difference because.
1: No. Well, you had problems enough, obviously. So I've got family messed up and caught up in all of this. They were saying that actually a lot of passengers were really quite understanding. They realised it wasn't the airline's fault. Is that what you were saying? Or were people just, just steaming at the condition they'd been left in?
13: Everyone, when we were sitting on the tarmac, was quite cool because we were sort of like, well, of course, it's not Virgin's fault. However, a bit later on, when we got into the airport, we just got a couple of messages saying, we suggest you try and make your own way back, perhaps on Eurostar. And there was no one around to help us. Virgin have no presence at Brussels Airport. So we were, I mean, there was a sort of a bit of a blitz spirit as we were all trying to sort of figure out what was going on. But there was no, there was really no information at all. And eventually we just decided to pay £1,200 for Eurostar tickets, which I hope we get back. And we got back, I think, 26 hours after we left, something like that.
1: Oh, my word. That good old blitz spirit comes in handy sometimes, doesn't it? Well, Rhymer Rigby there. Now, in a moment, I'm going to get us up to date with what's going on in the markets. I'll be talking to Ben Martin, the Times Finance editor, and the Live Gold League files for bankruptcy. We're going to be talking about that to the paper's sports desk. Turmoil in the world of golf and the government bids to take on class inequality. We'll talk to one of Labour's favourite think tanks. Now, though, it is 4:31. Let's get the news with Will Hobbs.
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14: Thank you, John. The Metropolitan Police has announced it's investigating allegations Reform UK broke the law in relation to foreign funding. The announcement comes after a broadcast by Channel 4 last week, which included undercover footage of Nigel Farage. Here's the Times' newsroom reporter, Ollie Cole.
15: The issue for Reform now is that this begins to cut through. There's some polling done for City AM just in the last week or so that says about 75% of the British public have heard of this story. It's cut through to them, and a lot of them have reconsidered their thoughts about Reform UK in light of them. Now, obviously, this investigation by the Metropolitan Police could go on for some time. There's quite a lot to look at. They have been looking at those George Cotterill donations previously, but now have more to investigate.
14: The Transport Secretary's called for an independent review into air traffic control issues. Heidi Alexander has told MPs she does not believe the issues yesterday were unavoidable. Thousands of passengers have been dealing with delays and cancellations since yesterday. Hundreds of police officers have lined the street at the funeral of PC Matthew Blades in Hartlepool. The 37-year-old father of two was killed, along with his colleague and five others, in a crash on the A66 last month. Andy Burnham says the UK will always stand with the underdog as he defended sanctions on Israeli settlements in the occupied West Bank. The Prime Minister says the government must stand up for fairness despite criticism from Israel and the UK's chief rabbi. And all bus driver cabs in London will be fitted with air conditioning next year. It follows recent industrial action by some drivers following this summer's record heat waves. For a news bulletin when you want it, search for the Times Radio News Briefing on the Times Radio app.
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1: And good to have on the show Ben Martin, the financial editor at The Times. How are you, Ben?
0: Hello.
1: What's new in the markets?
0: Yes, so it's another eventful day in the markets with the price of Brent crude oil, which is the global benchmark, rising back above $100 a barrel for the first time since July. And that's amid mounting investor concerns about the situation in the Middle East. So obviously hostilities in the region have flared again with the US and Iran exchanging strikes, and the worries about how this affects energy supplies through the Strait of Hormuz, which is of course that all-important waterway through which about a fifth of the world's oil and gas supplies passed before the conflict started. And the broader concern is that higher energy prices will fuel inflation around the world, and stock markets are down today as a result. So the FTSE 100's off about 1.5%, and the S&P 500 on Wall Street is also 0.5% lower. And these worries also hit the debt markets, where government bond yields have risen.
1: Okay, and in the run-up to the budget, a particularly high-altitude meeting in the world of finance, we had the boss of JP Morgan meeting the Chancellor. Do we know anything about that?
0: That's right. So Jamie Dimon, the boss of JP Morgan Chase, which is America's biggest bank, is holding talks with John Healey today, and may also have met the Prime Minister, Andy Burnham. I mean, we can take a good guess at what was discussed. So there's mounting speculation that Healey will hit lenders operating in the UK with higher taxes in his budget next month. Dimon has already previously voiced his opposition to this, as have other high-profile financiers, and will probably have done so again today with the Chancellor. So the issue is, this issue's been getting a lot of attention recently, partly because the banking industry's been doing so well. Higher interest rates have boosted lenders' profits, and these have been branded windfall earnings by, you know, the Trades Unions Congress and Positive Money, which is a campaign group. And both organisations have called for tax increases on banks in recent weeks. I mean, the banking industry argues it already shoulders a heavy tax burden. UK Finance, which represents lenders, estimates that banks operating here paid an overall tax rate of more than 46% last year, and that compares with about 28% in New York. And JP Morgan actually has considerable clout in this debate, not least because it employs about 23,000 people in the UK. The bank also last year unveiled plans to build a new multi-billion pound skyscraper office in London, and Jamie Dimon has previously suggested the lender might reconsider the project if bank taxes rise.
1: Right. Now, quite a lot these days I talk about AI for obvious reasons, you know, the great advances and opportunities of AI, and some of the fears as well. So later on I'm talking about the a high-level scientist working for Anthropic, the giant tech company, who's one of those who think there's maybe a 10% chance that within the next 10 years, we, all of us in the human race, are going to be wiped out by AI. Sounds almost casual when you put it like that. But there's other stories too. We've got the AI giant Anthropic, which is now declining to submit its latest model to Britain's AI Security Institute for testing. Is that a big concern?
0: Yeah, so you're right. So Anthropic's Claude Mythos 5.1 model, which is its most powerful yet, and it was released last week, was only made available to US vetting organisations. And it's the first time that Anthropic, which is one of the leading AI developers, has bypassed the UK's AI Security Institute. And this has sparked concerns about protectionism in the AI race, and it's a blow for the UK because the British Institute is regarded as a world leader in AI safety and has actually helped to shape the international approach to this issue. And it also comes after the Trump administration earlier this year imposed an export ban on an earlier iteration of the model. Access was subsequently restored, but this has obviously fueled worries that, you know, countries like the UK could suddenly use access to the most advanced models.
1: Yes, I think the White House line on this, especially after we saw those AI models breaking out of their confines and communicating, breaking the rules, all sorts of sinister things. The administration in Washington says they don't want a potential adversary to get hold of the information and the means of hacking in and disrupting things in that sort of way. But, I mean, the worry from the British point of view, from the point of view of access on a market basis, just set that out.
0: Yeah, so, I mean, obviously, the UK isn't a leader in developing these models, and so if we lose our access, it's very damaging for us. The Institute, the UK Institute, has been very good at assessing the cybersecurity ramifications of these models, which is a huge issue from everything from banks to airlines. And the Institute's been a leader in actually assessing these models, and to lose that access is very worrying.
1: Ben Martin, financial editor of The Times. Thank you.
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1: Now, there's going to be a new government unit looking at the influence of social class on inequality. It is expected, among other things, to focus on disadvantages among the white working class. Marley Morris is an associate director at the Institute for Public Policy Research think tank. Hello to you, Marley.
2: Hi, good afternoon.
1: Hi, and welcome. Give me your thoughts on this plan.
2: Yeah, I think this is a sensible plan. I mean, I think there is a real need to focus on social class, and the government said have been a bit squeamish about this. I think it's really important to refocus on this issue. That doesn't mean that we don't focus on other important areas of inequality, like gender, like race, but class is an important it's an important factor that explains a lot of people's life chances. We know that upwards of 40% of the variation in earnings can be explained by differences in people's social background. So it is really important for the government to focus on this issue.
1: Yeah, and how is this problem, though, do you think, Marley, to be defined? We could argue endlessly about the definition of class and where the barriers sit and why they are where they are. A social class is a fluid, it's a subjective term. People from particular areas, is that what we're looking at? Is it about personal background and family circumstances? How do they set out the plan, the guidelines?
2: There are obviously lots of ways that you can define this. Sometimes it's subjective, sometimes it's objective. I mean, one of the common objective definitions is around, when you were age 14, what the main earner in your household was doing, the type of occupation. And that can be, that's quite a fixed definition. Obviously, it means you can't change that as you grow up. But it is a way of measuring and providing some kind of objective way of determining social class. Of course, not everyone will agree on that definition, but that does provide some kind of measure. If we look at young people and children as well, sometimes free school meals can also be an indicator of class when it comes to children. So there are different ways of doing it, but there are ways of measuring this objectively.
1: Yeah, but someone's class will impact their life and their thinking and their prospects in very different ways from person to person. We do know that white working class boys often underperform in schools. That's been noted now very often. I mean, how might the unit approach that phenomenon?
2: Yeah, absolutely. I mean, I think this is a long-standing trend that we've seen white working class children tending to underperform when it comes to exams and so on. And there's been lots of detailed research looking at some of the factors behind this. Some of it is place-based, some of it is about kind of opportunities in different areas of the country. Some of it's about kind of long-standing, persistent generational challenges. So there are lots of different factors that they'll have to look at. I do think an important one, going back to this place point, is access to youth clubs, access to extracurricular opportunities outside of school. I think this is something that where there's a real opportunity for the government to look at. Obviously, we've got the big Pride in Place agenda, which is providing funding for particularly deprived communities, and this could be an opportunity for the government to really address some of these challenges, because we know that it's not just about what happens within the school gates, but it's also about beyond that as well.
1: Very much so. I mean, education performance, Marley, it can relate to many factors. Natural ability is one of them, but there's also parental support at home. And that raises pretty sensitive questions about the quality of parenting, doesn't it?
2: Well, I mean, the government can obviously intervene in various different ways here. Obviously it can provide advice to parents. It can, make reforms to the school system, to the curriculum. I do think there is an important role when it comes to impacting on the community of support outside of school and outside of the family. So, as I said before, youth clubs are really, important resource that have been depleted over the past 20 years. And in lots of communities, they just don't have access to that support. And, if there are fewer opportunities for those young people, then that will mean that could have a real impact on their educational performance and, of course, then their longer-term life outcomes. So there is a role, I think, for the government, in particular when thinking about communities, thinking about what the resources are at the community level to provide that support that goes beyond just the school and the family as well.
1: Yeah, and less tangible factors, for example, social snobbery.
2: Absolutely, yeah, social snobbery. I think that's partly why it's important for the government to focus on this issue and to talk about class directly, because often we see the social snobbery coming up underneath, and I think if we don't address it, then if we don't talk about class directly, then that can persist. And we've seen, for instance, evidence that people feel discriminated against because of their accent or because of their social background, and that can have a huge impact on life chances too. So I think by the very fact of raising this conversation, of talking about it more openly, openly, we can try and shift the dial on these issues, because snobbery and discrimination of this type, you know, is clearly a key barrier for a lot of people.
1: Marley, good to talk to you. Marley Morris there, who's Associate Director at the Institute for Public Policy Research. Now, sport, and more than sport, LIV Golf was the challenger brand that caused a civil war in golf. And less than 4 years after it was formed, it's filed for bankruptcy protection in America. Some players are owed, it's said, millions of dollars. What went wrong? Rick Broadbent is a sports writer for The Times. Hi to you, Rick.
4: Hello, John.
1: So, LIV Golf, L-I-V Golf, it seemed such an enormous disruptive influence when it first appeared, didn't it? Being backed by an enormous amount of Saudi money. What went wrong?
4: Yeah, you're right. I mean, it was a huge disruptor. I mean, there was all sorts of legal battles that have gone on in the last 4 years. The established tours basically having an existential crisis, thinking they were, you know, under threat. So all sorts of disruptive sort of things happened within it. What went wrong? Saudi Arabia got fed up with pouring billions of money into it, basically. The public investment fund that put in over $5 billion by the time it's finished, and it was a bottomless pit for a while, and eventually they decided there was a change of policy, not just in sport but across all sorts of projects in Saudi Arabia, and LIV was one of the casualties. They tightened their belts, and,
1: yes,
4: and I don't think it's ever really made the impact it threatened to do. It certainly caused a lot of problems, but it wasn't sort of different, and they didn't get some of the key players. They got some huge players, Bryson DeChambeau, John Rahm, Brooks Koepka. Yeah. These are famous players, but they're not Tiger Woods or Rory McIlroy. And I think that was a key thing for them.
1: And what was then the impact on the regular golf circuit, if I could put it that way? You say maybe not as much as the organisers would have hoped, but what was the impact?
4: Yeah, well, I mean, in its bluntest terms, they lost some players, and big players, and golf, you know, it's quite a small world. There's already a tour in America, the PGA Tour. There's already a European-based one, the DP World Tour. So to have another one there, and for talent to get even more diluted, it just meant competitions weren't as good as they should have been, really, or would have been on a more regular basis. So it's a lot of problems. And then the legal wrangles as the tours fought to defend themselves meant players were going to be ineligible for Ryder Cups. As I say, there were lawsuits, penalties sort of playing on LIV. So it all got incredibly messy. Even relationships between players sort of soured, and friendships were broken. It's been a messy scenario for sure.
1: And it's left behind a certain amount of bad blood with some of these players arguing that they just didn't get the kind of rewards they thought they'd signed up for.
4: Yeah, I mean, they certainly got big rewards. I mean, they were playing for, you know, first prizes of $4 million every time they teed up, and the fields weren't that big. So, you've probably seen the unsecured creditors list, and there's people like John Rahm, you know, a big-name player who's owed $7.5 million. I mean, that's chicken feed compared with what he's won on LIV, and also, you know, the signing on contract, which was rumoured to be about $300 million. So I think there'll be a tiny string quartet sort of playing for John Rahm, sort of lost $7 million with this bankruptcy filing from a lot of people on the old tours.
1: And what give us your sense, if you could, Rick, on how this is going to play out now for LIV, but also for golf in general?
4: Yeah, I think we're probably going to, within about a year, I think we'll probably end up almost back to where we were 4 years ago. LIV, you know, he's trying to restructure through its bankruptcy, so it may limp on, but it's going to be in a very reduced form if it does. And, you know, it's not going to have the star players. No star players are going to want to go back to the old tours. The PGA Tour in America are playing very hardball on that, and they don't want them back. Or they certainly want them back, but they want to make them suffer a little before they get them back, or they consider a betrayal. So they'll probably have to serve a suspension. But I think within a year, you will see a lot of these players playing on the DP World Tour. So it'll be good for them. It'll be good for the game in Europe, because you'll see more of these star names from LIV. And then within a year, I think they'll probably be, the big names will be back on the PGA Tour, and we'll wonder what on earth happened for 4 years.
1: And I wonder where it leaves the future of Saudi Arabia as a big-time sports investor, because they've put their fingers in a number of different pies, haven't they, in a very, very big way. And, you know, we do understand it's not just because Saudi Arabia are sports lovers, it's about the extension of Saudi Arabian soft power. What does the future hold?
4: Yeah, I mean, I think that's it. Soft power is definitely part of the whole sort of ball game, for want of a pun. But, I mean, they are tightening their belts, as I say, but on the other hand, in football, it's going crazy. You know, they're signing, you know, star players, and not just players at the end of their career. I mean, Ollie Watkins, who was sort of, you know, probably going to be the man who replaces Harry Kane, has just gone over there. You know, so they're ploughing lots of money into football. They've got the World Cup. I think they see that as, I think there's an element of also trying to appease a very young population and give them what they want, to a certain extent. And I think football probably fits that category more than golf does.
1: Yes.
4: So, yeah, but certainly they're tightening their belts in lots of areas and lots of sports, but football seems to be an anomaly in that respect.
1: Right, and you'd imagine that's not going to change. I mean, this is a useful way for Saudi Arabia to do what it wants to do. I mean, why would it pull that all together? It's about picking and choosing, picking winners, as it were.
4: I think that's it. I think, I mean, they talk about things having to be sustainable. I'm not sure football's sustainable, but that comes with other prizes, really. And some of it's soft power, some of it's, you know, just a standing on the world stage, which I'm sure that's still part of it. And it's also a much, much sexier sort of industry than golf is. So sure there's part of that as well. I don't think, you know, Saudi Arabia are not going to go away, but they are sort of being more pragmatic about where they're pooling their resources.
1: All right. Rick Broadbent, sports writer at The Times. Really good to get your insights. Thank you, Rick.
4: Thanks, Joe.
1: Coming up after five here on Drive, a former Israeli ambassador is going to share his thoughts on this diplomatic standoff, this face-off between the United Kingdom and Israel, and the UN rapporteur for Palestine will give us her view on all of this too. I'm anticipating quite a contrast. And why do some of the top AI research scientists fear that AI might just kill all of us within 10 years? Might do that. Not saying it necessarily will, shouldn't get unduly alarmed, though it is, frankly, when you put it like that, quite alarming, isn't it? And next, why does Uganda say that it loves King Charles so much, well, that it may not take part? Will not, as things stand in Prince Harry's sports tournament. Time now is 4:52. I'm John Pino on Times Radio Drive.
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23: 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Reimagined from the 1973 novel, Eddie Redmayne plays an elite assassin. Lashana Lynch is the intelligence officer obsessed on catching him. 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The effortlessly charming Theo James is back as Eddie the Duke to take on the Italian Mafia. The highly anticipated second season is available now on Netflix.
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1: Well, could the rift between Prince Harry and the palace damage the Invictus Games? The head of Uganda's military says that his country is pulling out of the Duke of Sussex's competition. That's just 2 months after Uganda signed up. Kate Mansey's here, the royal editor at The Times. Hello to you, Kate.
24: Hello.
1: Kate, what's going on?
24: Well, today we've had an extraordinary message on X, formerly known as Twitter, from the head of the Ugandan military, saying that they were pulling out and that they supported the monarch. In order not to be, this is General Mahusu Kainerugaba, who announced on Twitter, in order not to be construed as being opposed to His Majesty King Charles III of the United Kingdom, who we deeply revere, Uganda hereby withdraws from the Invictus Games. We shall not participate in anything that does not have His Majesty's approval. Now, you'll know the Invictus Games is the tournament for wounded service personnel that Prince Harry started a long time ago. He's now back in the UK. But just 2 days ago, we had the King reinforcing the idea that Harry is not a working member of the royal family, and the Duke and Duchess of Sussex must not use their HRH titles. This was made clear in a letter sent out by the Lord Chamberlain to military chiefs here in the UK and other government officials. It seems that that has now prompted Uganda to react to this and to say, actually, we're in support of King Charles and not Prince Harry. And when we went to the general and asked him what had motivated this public message on X, he said, "I have factions in the Ministry of Defence that support that Harry and Meghan nonsense," as he put it. He said, "I had to quash it straight away. I support the monarch, period." I mean, this is somebody who is known for outlandish social media statements.
1: Yes.
24: Said in the past he's threatened to invade neighbouring Kenya. He's made comments about how Jay-Z should hand over his wife Beyonce. But he is the son of the president and the serving head of the army there. So we do have to take his words with some seriousness, yeah, has to be said. So it's interesting that it's kind of thrown a sort of spanner in the works for Harry's return.
1: Yeah, I suppose I guess you could argue that General Kainerugaba is just contributing to the Harry Meghan nonsense. Isn't it perfectly possible to support the Invictus Games and be loyal to the King at the same time? I can't quite see why that isn't possible.
24: It does seem a strange U-turn, given that the Defence Secretary for Uganda came to the UK and was standing alongside Harry in July with Kainerugaba's authority, and you know, he even referenced his support. So it seems interesting now that they've come to this point. But there are questions over how official Harry's royal role is, and
1: yes,
24: I think that's what's really kind of driving a lot of the debate. The palace put out that letter through the Lord Chamberlain on Tuesday as a response to so many questions and to just try to clarify exactly where Harry sits in the running of the monarchy.
1: Yes.
24: And ultimately the King said, look, nothing's changed.
1: Yes.
24: You know, he is a member of the family, but he's not a working royal and he's not HRH. So then that letter seemed to surprise Meghan and Harry that it'd been put out, despite the fact that it was shared with their office. And again, we're in another war of words. This time, you know, Uganda's involved, which seems extraordinary.
1: Yeah. I mean, do we need much more clarification? I mean, it is, again, possible, I suppose, for Harry and Meghan, the Duke and Duchess of Sussex, to support charities and so on in their own right without it being taken for a royal endorsement.
24: That's right. I mean, I think the question is, it does a Lord Lieutenant, you know, somebody who supports the monarch in,
1: yes,
24: the regions around the UK, should they be going out to meet Harry and Meghan? Should they be rolling out the red carpet?
1: Yes.
24: Should people be bowing and curtsying to them?
1: Yes.
24: So I think in that respect, there was a kind of, there are clear boundaries.
1: Yeah.
24: The King wanted to make that clear.
1: Yes.
24: And I don't think he meant it as a form of disrespect. Look, I think he's always been supportive of the Invictus Games, actually.
1: Yes.
24: It's going to be held in Birmingham in 2027. I don't think it's a kind of, country shouldn't have to choose which side they're on, whether,
1: yeah,
24: Harry or the King. But as we said, General Kainerugaba is an interesting character. Definitely forthright with his views on social media. So
1: yeah,
24: let's see.
1: An interesting character, putting it mildly, isn't it? But maybe you can help me with a bit of protocol, just clear up something in my mind. But you raised there yourself. I mean, next time I see the Duke or Duchess of Sussex in my local pub down at the Dog and Duck or wherever, am I supposed to bow? What does protocol say about that, Kate?
24: Well, that's really interesting. I mean, look, Harry remains fifth in line to the throne. He's the king's son, and he's still a member of the royal family. But I think to all intents and purposes, they shouldn't be afforded the same protocol as the rest of the family. That, I think, is indicative of the fact that their HRH titles, his and her Royal Highness, are what they call in abeyance. And in fact, the reality is they're just not used. They're just not allowed to use them. They haven't really been taken away. But they can't put them on letterheads and things like that. And along with that goes the other kind of, you know, gestures that one might expect if one were considered HRH, for example.
1: Okay, so maybe just a respectful inclination of the head.
24: Well, I'm sure you'd like to, you know, you could offer to buy him a drink in the pub if you saw Prince Harry down your local. But let's see if that happens anytime soon.
1: Right, okay, but it's always good to be ready, so thank you so much. Kate Mansey, the world editor at The Times. More coming up here on Drive.
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1: It's 5 o'clock. I'm John Pienaar with Drive on Times Radio, and here are the headlines. The Metropolitan Police have announced a full criminal investigation into Reform UK's finances. It follows allegations the party broke rules around foreign donations. And Downing Street is backing the boss of Britain's main air traffic control provider to stay in his post. That's despite disruption to 1,000 flights due to a technical error yesterday. Coming up, a former Israeli ambassador joining in on the diplomatic row between Britain and Israel, and the UN rapporteur for Palestine will share her views on the subject. And what does Andy Burnham say that he refuses to choose between social security and national security? We'll also talk about why Tom Jones has been given the push, it seems, from The Voice. I wonder what you think about that. Send me a text, 8722, start with the word Times. Are we talking about ageism here? Tom seemed to be a pretty good member of the panel when I caught The Voice, but that's just my view. I wonder what yours is. Tell me what you think. And we have a lot more to cover in the coming hour.
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1: After the news with Will Hobbs.
14: Thank you, John. The Metropolitan Police is launching an investigation into donations made to Reform UK. Allegations were made last week that the party breached rules around political donations using foreign funding. Two of Nigel Farage's closest allies, James Orr and Dan Jukes, were suspended from the party after allegations were broadcast last Friday on Channel 4. Ollie Cole is a newsroom reporter at The Times.
15: There was already an inquiry looking at certain parts of the donations and funding of Reform UK after a referral from the Electoral Commission a little while ago. So the Met Special Investigations team is now going to consider this latest revelation as part of that ongoing investigation.
14: Reform has previously denied wrongdoing, saying it was the victim of a hoax. Downing Street says it has full confidence in Martin Rolfe, the boss of Britain's main air traffic control provider. More than 330,000 passengers have been affected by a technical fault yesterday. The managing director of Wizz Air, Yvonne Moynihan, says airlines are losing confidence.
11: I'm very surprised at that, and it would seem like an easy pass for him after a number of own goals. Three separate incidents over three summers, particularly in August, September time, which is a very busy period for airlines. So, you know, the question is not whether failures can happen. The question is whether enough has been done since the previous incidents to prevent another nationwide disruption.
14: The Transport Secretary's called for an independent review into air traffic control issues. Heidi Alexander's told MPs she does not believe the issues yesterday were unavoidable. A top safety researcher at Anthropic has warned that AI is advancing so quickly, he believes there's a greater than 10% chance it could kill all humans within the next decade. Evan Hubinger wrote that the risk from the models which currently exist was low, but he was worried the technology might develop and improve itself soon to the point where it posed an existential risk to humanity. It comes after the Financial Times reported external Anthropic withheld its latest model from the UK's AI Safety Institute before release. Former Doctor Who actor Noel Clarke has been charged with a series of sexual offences against five women that allegedly took place between 2007 and 2016. The 50-year-old's been charged with two counts of sexual assault, three counts of voyeurism, and one count of exposure. Clarke is set to appear in court on the 21st of October. And an anti-immigration protest in Portsmouth was cancelled after it mistook the Pakistan under-19 cricket team at a hotel for asylum seekers. After a large anti-immigration protest took place on Sunday, the presence of the bus and a group of young Asian men was circulated online, bringing a group of about 40 to 50 protesters back to the streets near a Marriott hotel on Tuesday evening. Leader of the Reform UK group on Hampshire County Council, George Madgwick, wrote on Facebook the crowd quickly departed within minutes after he had confirmed the group's identity. And for a news bulletin when you want it, search for the Times Radio News Briefing on any podcast platform.
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1: Hello, I'm John Pienaar here with Drive on Times Radio. It's good to have you with me. Now, Britain's rift with Israel, which still runs the risk of a confrontation with Donald Trump's America, it's getting louder. It is getting deeper. On one side, of course, you have Britain, plus a number of other nations taking a similar line and taking similar action against Israeli settlements on the West Bank that they say is extinguishing whatever hope there may have been of a two-state solution in the Middle East. Then, of course, you have Israel reacting furiously to all of that. And behind, they're also facing the opposition of these countries and the United Nations, many at the United Nations. So I'm going to be talking to a former Israeli ambassador in just a moment, and also to a voice of the United Nations. Here, though, we've got Israel furiously calling the Burnham government's accusations of ethnic cleansing a barefaced lie. And more, they say it's a cynical fiction cooked up by the Burnham administration, including his foreign secretary Ed Miliband, to appease anti-Israeli feeling in the Labour Party and to drum up votes in the coming by-election that was caused by Keir Starmer leaving Westminster. Now, it is worth noting, some on the Labour side also feel, well, very quietly, very, very discreetly, that the government may have an eye on regaining ground with voters who have defected to the Greens, for example. And maybe worth adding that you don't get too many political motives that are entirely unmixed. So the debate is largely to do with the timing of the sanctions as their existence. But there are strong lines being drawn on both sides of this argument, as I think we're going to be hearing in just a second. Now, in a minute, let's catch up with all of that and a good deal more coming up here in the next hour of the programme. Defence spending. What's the government's view on defence spending? And against that, you've got the pressure to cut the welfare bill. How does Andy Burnham and his Chancellor juggle that dilemma? And some more on the cross-channel boats, where France, it seems, are wanting or did want to pull out of the deal with Britain, which was described as one in, one out. They weren't keen on that, had to be persuaded not to walk away. Matt Dathan, the Home Affairs editor, can tell us more about that just a little while later. First, though, I've been talking to Michael Oren. He's a former Israeli ambassador to the United States about the diplomatic row that's going on. And I started by asking for his reaction to the UK sanctions.
12: Well, first of all, it's an understatement that I oppose it. I think it's abhorrent. It's abhorrent, it's unfair, and extremely, extremely dangerous to the security of the state of Israel. And let me explain why. It's not that I support, the violence of these settler groups. That also is abhorrent and must be stopped and causing us great diplomatic and strategic danger. But these sanctions are designed not against the 100, 150 people who are carrying out these attacks against Palestinians. It's aimed at the roughly close to 600,000 Israelis who live over what was known as the 1967 lines and are called settlers by the British government, the French government, the Canadian government. You're talking about more than half of the population of Jerusalem. The Jewish population of Jerusalem lives beyond that line. So that means anything they produce will be boycotted by the British government. Mm. And from that moment, there's a very small step to a total boycott of the state of Israel. And just the last night, I was last night talking to the governor general of the Bank of Israel, the highest financial official in this country. And he says, listen, I don't even know if my banks in Israel are going to be able to do business abroad, because how do I turn around and say I can't do business with, 600,000 of my own citizens without getting sanctioned? So this is a strategic threat to the state of Israel. It is beyond, I believe, anti-Semitic, because it singles out Israel. I don't see Britain, putting sanctions on Turkey for occupying half of Cyprus.
1: Yeah.
12: Or putting sanctions on China for putting a million Muslims in concentration camps. No, they're just going to beat up on the one Jewish state, which by definition is anti-Semitic. But beyond that, It is a strategic danger to this country. And I hope, you know, the British government's really proud of this, because what they've done is now really dealt what could be a death blow to the most important ally in the Middle East.
1: Right. So very clearly, Ambassador, you don't just simply oppose these measures on the basis of timing, as some do. Some argue that this will harden opinion, harden the position of hardliners in Israel. You just oppose their existence. I mean, if that's the case, and I take it that it is, what should, if anything, the international community do by way of disapproval? Or is any action appropriate in your judgment?
12: Well, there have been sanctions leveled on individuals in Judea and Samaria, as we call it, the West Bank. And, you know, I don't think Israel is thrilled about that either. It's also singling us out, because there are many individuals in the world who do truly egregious things and they are not sanctioned. But okay. But that would be very different than posing what I regard as a strategic threat to this state and opening the door to sanctions.

0: at the Antipodes, and of course, countries like Canada.
1: Yeah, and I've been very strong about this, and I don't consider myself a particularly radical person, but I think we have to wean ourselves of Europe and focus more on our relationship with South Asia, with South America, with Africa. I think Europe is in its own, facing its own internal domestic issues, and until they can sort of those out, I don't think we should be paying the price for those issues.
0: Okay, but in relation to that point, Israel is calling the accusation that's been made by the British Foreign Secretary, Ed Miliband, an outrageous lie. So, Ambassador, do you agree that the British Foreign Secretary may be knowingly lying to Parliament and to the country and to the world because for narrow issues of party management and convenience? Because that would be one of the most serious accusations that can be made against a serving politician in a democracy.
1: It certainly is a serious one. I'm not going to get into internal British politics. I'm not an expert on them. I will just tell you that on the face of this, prima facie, it's an anti-Semitic move. Anti-Semitic move because it singles out Israel. And again, I'm just going to say this. I hate to harp on this. Mm. Let's see the British government put sanctions on Turkey. Let's see if they put the sanctions on the Sudan. Let's see if they put it on a long list of countries that are in many ways far, far more deserving of the sanctions that the state of Israel is. And singling out the entire population of the state of Israel because of the certainly truly egregious acts of a very small group of Israelis. And I think that is unfathomable. That's unconscionable. And extremely dangerous to this country. And I just want you—I want to stress that the strategic danger.
0: Well, let me put then this to you: when you say the action that's been taken is by definition anti-Semitic, can that argument really be sustained? Because I mean, it is possible to disapprove and strongly of the actions of the state of Israel, the government in power at a particular moment. That can't be called necessarily. A manifestation of anti-Jewish prejudice or hate, can it? That is a position on foreign policy.
1: No, it isn't. I'm telling you, again, you're singling Israel out. Okay, there's a definition of anti-Semitism, which says you're holding Israel by a different standard that you hold to other democracies, that you single Israel out for, special punishment. And that's precisely what's going on. There are many, many diplomatic steps you can take sort of a boycotting Israel or even a population in Israel. You can recall your ambassador. You can issue, there's an entire sort of calibration of words you can use to express displeasure from disapproval to disappropriation to being appalled. I mean, there are many things you can do short of doing this.
0: Yes.
1: And this is an extremely dangerous step. Mm. And I'm in favor of taking all sorts of countermeasures against the British government as well. I think that it is an act of aggression, and I think it is an unjustified act of aggression by the British government.
0: Okay. And when you suggest you might support countermeasures against the British government on America's part, what sort of measures do you consider would fit that category? What should and could be done?
1: Well, I think the United States could take measures, too. I think that the United States actually has legislation that protects allied countries, and Israel is an allied country, from these type of measures, from boycotts. And you're going to see there are going to be states in the United States who will start boycotting British products. And that this move by the British government will not be cost-free, certainly its relationship with the United States. Mm. For Israel, we don't, our extent of our trade is not such that I think that would truly harm the British economy. But I think you can take certainly symbolic steps of downgrading the British representation in this country. I think there was a move by the Israeli foreign ministry to close the British consulate in Jerusalem. That's fine. Do not think about Britain having a role in the post-war reconstruction of Gaza. That's gone. There are moves. I don't think that, no free lunch here. And if you're going to take that type of aggressive anti-Semitic action against the state of Israel will take countermeasures. And I think they're very justified.
0: Michael Oren there, the former Israeli ambassador to the United States, speaking to me just ahead of the program. Now let's welcome Francesca Albanese, the UN Special Rapporteur for the Occupied Palestinian Territories. Hello, and good to have you on the program.
2: Hello.
0: So you listened there to Michael Oren. I wonder what you say to him, and what is your view of the sanctions, and what effect do you believe they will actually have?
2: Okay, first of all, I listened to what Michael Oren said as much as I could, and not much, but I really take an issue with how he uses anti-Semitism. As a European who effectively see anti-Semitism on the rise, meaning hatred and resentment against the Jews, I really think that this is extremely dangerous. Asking Israel to comply with international law has nothing to do with religion. It has to do with international law. So stop

0: crying anti-Semitism out of your lungs because you are endangering the Jewish people, Jewish communities, wherever they are. And this is the first thing I have to say, and that's it. Concerning the sanctions, look, Israel occupies unlawfully, according to the UN International Court of Justice, the West Bank, the Gaza Strip, and East Jerusalem. And it does so through the colonies, which are war crimes, through forcibly displacing the Palestinians, through trying to annex, occupy the territory. All these constitute criminal conduct. So the occupation is unlawful. It is to be dismantled totally and unconditionally. The colonies, meaning the settlements, the army is to be withdrawn. And so Israel needs to stop pillaging, using, exploiting Palestinian resources, and need to leave the occupied Palestinian territory, namely what remains of historical Palestine that didn't become Israel in 1948-49, to the Palestinians. This is something that Israeli leaders and others contend and challenge. But this is international law. They might not like it, and this doesn't make international law and international law advocates like me anti-Semitic. Hence, what the government is doing, what the UK government is doing, is very important because it is such a rupture with the previous UK government, and it clearly rocks the boat of stagnation and indifference to the slaughter of kids that continues in the occupied Palestinian territory, in Europe and beyond. However, it's a beginning. It's not even such a revolutionary move. It's important, but it's a beginning
1: Okay, if
0: because,
1: it's
0: as
1: a
0: I
1: beginning,
0: said,
1: if this is a beginning,
0: people choose to be withdrawn.
1: Francesco, if this is a beginning, what would you then call something more substantial that you would wish to see next? How would you wish to see this this gesture supplemented with further action? What do you want?
0: Again, I think that this is huge. There is what I see being huge in the Foreign Secretary's statement yesterday is the fact that he's promising, he's making a commitment to bring UK policy, UK foreign policy within the realm of international law, which has been unheard of other than rhetoric in the past months and years, honestly. Hence, because he says, he speaks of the illegality of the occupation, which is the language of International Court of Justice. He recognizes the crimes documented by the Commission of Inquiry, which has been attacked relentlessly over the past years by Western countries.
1: Yeah.
0: So this is the first and most important thing. The ban on settlement products, the ban on the sale of property, of Palestinian stolen property from within the UK. This is really bare minimum of decency toward the people who's suffering, as the Foreign Secretary.
1: Okay. But how do you answer the point that's being made now frequently, that these sanctions are going to harden opinion in Israel as we approach the October elections, that they will harden opinion among Israelis? There is some opposition to the West Bank settlements in Israeli politics, but we're talking then again about minority parties or parties with Arab Israeli parties. When it comes to the mainstream, well, you don't see quite that opposition. You see some, like, yeah, Lapid, who wants to see settlements, well, not being placed deep in West Bank territory. Do you believe you are strengthening that opposition, or are you weakening it with these sanctions?
0: Look, first of all, I really struggle reducing the discussion to political calculus. Honestly, can we be talking about the Israeli elections when what's going on in Gaza is declared by many a genocide, agreeable or not to the UK government? The ICJ has sent a warning, and there are plenty of authoritative scholars and organizations and experts denouncing this as a genocide, including Holocaust scholars from Israel. So this kicks in the obligation to prevent genocide, which at least entails the obligation not to transfer weapons from the UK to Israel. So again, I don't Also, have you seen the polls in Israel? Have you seen that there are 80% of Israelis who want the ethnic cleansing of Palestine, and they call it voluntary migration? So I'm not sure there is much to harden there, frankly.
1: Right. Okay. Just lastly and briefly, I mean, you know, the subject demands a lot more than brief questions and answers. But the idea, the ambition of a two-state solution in the Middle East, do you believe that prospect realistically any longer exists, apart from as a policy ideal?
0: It doesn't matter what I think it's realistic or feasible now. To get out of the impasse, we need to break the logic that for the past 35 years has led to more encroachment of the illegal occupation. And there is only one way to do that, which is to bring politics into the realm of international law. This is necessary and compelling. Hence, whatever political solution, it is to be in line with international law. Hence, and the occupation and the apartheid and accountability for the genocide.
1: All right, I will have to leave it there. Francesca Albanese, the UN Special Rapporteur for the Occupied Palestinian Territories. Thank you.
0: Thank
1: In a
0: you.
1: moment, I'll be hearing about Andy Burnham and what he's saying and maybe thinking about spending on defence as against spending on welfare. And still coming, why do AI researchers fear that the technology could lead to the destruction, the extinction of the human race, and possibly within a decade? That's really quite a question, isn't it? It's 5:22. I'm John Pino on Times Radio Drive.
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1: Now, Andy Burnham says that increased spending on defence will not come at the expense of social security. He was talking during Prime Minister's Question Time, taking questions from Kemi Badenoch.
6: Yes, we do everything to support our national security, but it can't come at the expense of social security. Yeah. Having strong national security also depends upon having resilience in our communities. This side of the House will not be forced to choose between the two, and we will set out a plan to get to 3.5% by 2035 at the spending review.
1: So that's Andy Burnham earlier in the House of Commons. Anna Mihailova, our political editor at Times Radio, is on the line. Hi to you, Anna.
7: Hi, John.
1: Hi. So this argument that we need to spend more on defence, the money has to come from somewhere, and let's look at the welfare bill. That is a very familiar argument. We had it from the likes of George Robertson, who was overseeing the Defence Strategic Review. We've heard it from so many people. How is that moving now? Is it moving on?
7: Well, I mean, today the focus has been on this extraordinary statement by the Prime Minister that you just heard, and it was quite a jaw-dropping moment in the middle of PMQs, where Kemi Badenoch had gone in asking exactly the questions you're asking, very sensibly and, you know, relatively predictably, because it's the last PMQs before a 5-week recess break. So she wanted to get in the defence points, which is obviously one of the really big things running up to the budget that Andy Burnham needs to give some clarity on. And then he comes out with this line that national security can't come at the expense of social security. And let me tell you, it's got everyone talking. I just bumped into, as I was on the way to the studio here, bumped into a member of the Conservative defence team, one of the MPs in that team, who just said straight away, this is a gift for us. They're basically, I think, getting ready to print it on leaflets already. And to anyone on the right of politics, any indication that national security is not the priority and that what effectively is another word for welfare spending could trump that, while that might please Labour backbenchers, that certainly is the sort of thing that could be used in an election. And straight after PMQs, we always go back into this huddle just behind the chamber and with the Prime Minister's spokesman, who very quickly try to clarify that the national security is still the most important duty of any government and that it is the priority. And they tried to say that the comments about welfare were talking to the Conservatives' suggestion that they would shave billions off the welfare bill to fund defence, and that Burnham was trying to make clear that that is fanciful and that the sums don't add up. But, you know, when they were then pushed to ask, well, does that mean that he will cut welfare to fund defence? They just wouldn't go there. They said he both wants to do something about welfare, and they mostly talk about getting young people back into work with that, and then had to essentially clarify the Prime Minister's own words about national security. And just to give you one other little snippet, I also separately spoke to a government source and I just said, what does this mean? When he says social security, what exactly is he talking about? What kind of welfare? What is he talking about? And they said, effectively it's welfare. So I said, well, why did he say social security then? And they said, because it rhymes with national security, was their take on it. And I think it gives you a slight flavour of a Prime Minister who is, I mean, much more confident speaking, public speaking, much less likely to stick to a script and therefore sound robotic like Keir Starmer would. But it does. This isn't the first time we've had him say something that's pretty jaw-dropping and almost required rowing back or clarifying straight away afterwards.
1: Yeah, I suppose the test of it all is when we see the reports on the future of welfare policy, the Milburn report, for example, and next year we get the spending review. At that point, the answers are there in black and white and we can all see them.
7: Yes, and the Milburn review will come. We're expecting that in October, so we don't have long to wait. And it could come just before the budget, which again would put that into an interesting context. But the thing about youth employment and what the Milburn review is going to conclude is every conversation I've had with this government and the new advisors around Andy Burnham, and indeed what he says himself publicly, hints at the fact that they very much see the Milburn review and what will be its recommendations as the key to shaving money off the wealth off the welfare bill. But critics of that say that's absolutely not going to be enough. And while it might help the numbers a little bit, and I spoke to some people today who are concerned that effectively they might, in one example, put more young people into training programs, which would still cost public money and wouldn't necessarily be a route into actual work, but would help with those statistics. So anything like that might end up sounding good, but won't actually be one of those structural solutions that Alan Milburn himself in his first report said is so desperately needed.
1: Okay, and we will all see before too long. Anna Mikhailova, Times Radio's political editor, thank you. Now, let's talk about the UK sick note culture, then, related topic, I suppose, allowing young people to sign off for work with claim conditions such as ADHD. We've had Alan Milburn, we've just been discussing Alan Milburn, looking at the welfare system. He calls that insane. Rachel Ward is a GP and the co-host of the Pharmacy Podcast. Hi to you, Rachel.
8: Good afternoon.
1: Good to have you with us. So, look, we then heard from Alan Milburn saying that dishing out sick notes to anyone who complains of a mental health-related condition. He called that insane. Now, if that is an accurate summary of what is going on in surgeries, has he got a point?
8: Well, I think it's probably quite a blunt way in which this has been described. I think the first thing is that, you know, I would really hope, and certainly sick notes should not be dished out. So sick notes are something which should be assessed, you know, the person's assessment of their mental state, their physical state, what is good for them. We are always in a challenging situation because if somebody says they do not feel they can work, there is a limit as to how much we can challenge that. Now, of course, we can limit how much time somebody has off work. We can try and support them with multiple different interventions as to get them back into the workplace, to get them to work. We can offer as much support as possible, but there is a limit as to how much input we are having. So sick notes is something which could be very, very carefully considered. Now, when it comes to young people, yes, I think there is an issue with many young people who are out of work with underlying mental health problems.
1: Yes.
8: And the main reason I say that is we know that being in work is actually really beneficial for mental illness. But again, what we need is, you know, when somebody has never worked or not been in work for some time, it can be very challenging needing significant input to get them into a meaningful workplace.
1: Right. I get the point that the GPs are not mental health specialists. They're not psychiatrists. They're not psychologists. And the risk of a wrong call is just that, a risk. But there's a survey, isn't it, that found that 3,752 GPs, 540 of them said they never refuse a request to sign someone off with mental health issues. So that is much more like a sick note on demand than a diagnosis, is it not?
8: Yeah, and I mean, I'll clarify, I don't think it needs to be a specialist in mental illness actually deciding. It's almost actually a specialist in social issues and mental illness.
1: Indeed,
8: GPs are that, actually. But yeah, you're right. But bearing in mind as well that we will have 10 minutes to make a diagnosis, sort out treatment, and discuss the options around work. There's a lot to fit in that time.
1: Oh, you bet.
8: And so, yes, if somebody says they don't want to work, you know, there are times I will say that I have refused sick notes for sure. But it's not something which is an easy process. And often people will then seek a second opinion, to be honest, if they want to be signed off and don't feel that they can be. So it's not a straightforward thing.
1: No, I don't think anyone can suggest the GP's position is an easy one. But Rachel Ward, GP, co-host of the Pharmacy Podcast, good to talk to you as always.
8: Thank you.
1: Now, coming up after 6 o'clock, we've got Pino and Friends, Mikey Smith from The Mirror and Noah Hoffman of The Spectator are going to be joining us before that. Why has Andy Burnham had to fight to stop the French pulling out of a Channel migrant deal? And why are some top artificial intelligence researcher scientists saying that, well, AI could wipe us all out within a decade? Maybe a 10% chance? That sounds like rather a high possible chance. And Tom Jones, he's 86 now. He's got the sack, got the push from The Voice, apparently. I wonder what you make of that. Let's talk about it after the news with Will Hobbs.
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10: Thank you, John. More than 300,000 passengers have been affected by a technical glitch at the UK's air traffic control. 2,000 flights were cancelled or delayed, and hundreds of travellers are still facing disruption. The Civil Aviation Authority has been asked to investigate. Reform UK is under investigation following allegations into a breach of donation rules on foreign funding. The party's denied wrongdoing and says it will fully cooperate. The Times' newsroom reporter is Ollie Cole.
11: The issue for Reform now is that this begins to cut through. There's some polling done for City AM just in the last week or so that says about 75% of the British public have heard of this story. It's cut through to them, and a lot of them have reconsidered their thoughts about Reform UK in light of them. Now, obviously, this investigation by the Metropolitan Police could go on for some time. There's quite a lot to look at. They have been looking at those George Cottrell donations previously, but now have more to investigate.
10: Hundreds of police officers lined the street in Hartlepool earlier for the funeral of their colleague PC Matthew Blades. He was one of two officers killed in last month's crash on the A66. Five young men also died. Petrol prices have gone up again as the US and Iran engage in further tit-for-tat airstrikes. The RAC says the average cost of unleaded increased by 5p a litre in the last week to just over £1.67. And a safety researcher, Anthropic, has warned there's a more than 10% chance AI could kill all humans in the next decade. Evan Hubinger says while the risk from present models is low, he's worried about future super intelligence. For a news bulletin when you want it, search for the Times Radio News Briefing on any podcast platform.
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1: Now let's just look ahead and look forward to breakfast on Times Radio tomorrow from 6 with Kate McAllen, Stig Abel, and here is Kate. Hi to you.
18: Hi, John. How are you doing?
1: I'm really, really well, Kate. What are you thinking?
18: Well, we are, and it probably won't surprise you to hear, that we are going to be delving a little bit deeper into this AI story because it's got everybody talking today. It's something that both Stig and I are really interested in, and it gets our listeners going too. So we'll hear from a professor of law and AI to talk about how you can cage this beast, if it's even possible to do that, given what everybody working within AI has been saying over the last 48 hours or so. We'll hear from the government. We'll hear from the Conservatives. We'll talk a little bit about Reform UK, who seem to have limped out of conference and still be having a pretty difficult time of it. We'll be joined by Matt Jukes, the Deputy Commissioner of the Metropolitan Police, to talk a little bit about that criminal investigation. And we'll also talk to him about people's perceptions of crime, John, which might not be exactly what we think. And we're going to be joined by Jack Straw on the programme tomorrow too. He, of course, is the former Foreign Secretary, former Labour Foreign Secretary at the time of 9/11, and it's 25 years since 9/11. So we'll be speaking to him about his recollections and about how foreign policy changed after that happened.
1: And he's really something to look forward to, Kate. And I couldn't agree more about the AI story. We're not talking about, I don't know, sort of raving prophets who are standing there and forecasting the end of the world. These are some of the most senior safety scientists at the biggest AI companies in the world, and they're saying there's a, they have to guess. Obviously, by definition, it's a guess. But the idea of saying, look, 10% chance that we are all going to be wiped out inside 10 years, you know, in this context, 10% seems like rather quite a large number. And when you, again, look at it in the round, when I first saw this angle, this line today, I thought, why are we talking about anything else at all, you know, for the entirety of the programme of the day when you look at a story like that?
18: Yeah, I agree with you. And one of the things I find most interesting about the argument that they seem to be making among themselves inside this AI community is if we don't develop the technology, somebody else will, and then we won't be able to control it. So they've almost got themselves into this position where they know they're racing towards the edge of a cliff with, by the way, all of us following on behind. Mm. But they don't want to stop because they know if they stop, someone else will keep going and they will not be able to control the outcome. So yes. It's almost this kind of blind faith in we'll have to find an answer because if we don't, someone else is going to and we might not like it.
1: Yeah.
18: So we're going to talk a bit about that and whether or not, you know, there are now MPs in Parliament in Westminster saying, well, maybe we can develop some law across the world, some kind of agreement. I wonder if it might be too late. So
1: we'll
18: get into that.
1: Yeah, without wanting to sound like the angel of doom.
18: I was going to say, we'll try some cheery stuff too.
1: how do you do it after that? I mean, you know, there's the blitz spirit and then there's the blitz spirit. Anyway, looking forward to the conversation. I'm going to have that conversation to myself in just a moment. That's it, Kate McCann with us on Times Radio Breakfast from 6 tomorrow with Stig Abel. Now, let's talk about a Times exclusive story because it's emerged that Andy Burnham used his meeting with the French President Emmanuel Macron to plead for the renewal of the one-in-one-out migrant deal. This is amid the concerns the French are on the verge of maybe pulling the plug and maybe within weeks. Matt Dathan is the man with the story, the Times Home Affairs editor. Hi to you, Matt.
19: Good afternoon, John.
1: Hi, please tell us more.
19: Yes, so the one-in-one-out deal currently expires, was due to expire at the end of this month. And at the moment, there is no agreement with the French to renew it beyond the end of this month. Now, so far, only 1,400 migrants have been returned under the deal. That's only 4% of all small boat migrants who've arrived so far since the treaty was signed last August, last year. And Shaban Mahmoud is trying to renew it and make it permanent. Because the Home Office and people wider in government believe that if Britain can return migrants routinely to France, that could be a real game changer in stopping migrants from making the journey across the Channel, because what would be the point? But the French are much less keen, and we've been hearing that they are on the verge, well, were on the verge of pulling the plug altogether on the talks. Mm. And let's remember, there is also a lot of politics going on here in France, because they have an election, the presidential election in April. Andy Burt, so concerned were Home Office officials and his advisors that they got him to issue an appeal directly to Emmanuel Macron in his meeting last Thursday to make sure that they don't pull the plug and they keep talks alive.
1: Right. So look, the French side and Macron, they did at least initially sign this deal. The idea was that it was going to start maybe slowly, but then pick up until you get to that point of deterrence. So what's been the impediment to it, to the picking up part?
19: That's a very good question. A question we've been asking for the last year. Why is it that no more than 4% of migrants are returned to France? I mean, there's lots of reasons for that. One is that France just don't want to take back large numbers to their shores unless they can also remove them themselves. Now, under the initial thinking of this deal, France was going to be able to remove those individuals back to their home country. So the idea was that France would almost cherry pick the migrants who they would take back. And so they would take back migrants who were more easily removable and returnable to their home countries. But they have struggled to do that. And the new EU asylum pact was meant to make that easier to do because it was meant to share the burden of asylum seekers and illegal migrants more fairly across EU member states. And so that came into effect in June. And so far, it hasn't really had much effect on the numbers being transferred between EU member states. Now, the Home Office, we're told, has thousands of asylum seekers lined up who would qualify to come to the UK under the reciprocal terms of the deal. Because let's remember, Britain has to take in the same number of asylum seekers as they return under the deal. The Home Office have worked, they say, quite hard in terms of identifying sufficient numbers. So they are ready, the Home Office says, to really ramp this up. But the French are slowing things down because they are not wanting to take back similar numbers to France.
1: Really, really interesting story. And just briefly, if I could, Matt, you've been looking at the deal that was proclaimed between Reform UK and the other guy who is now pushing hard on the French National Rally front, at the right-hand side of Marine Le Pen. What have you found out?
19: Well, it's not gone down very well at all in France. Jordan Bardella seems to have misjudged potentially the impact of signing an agreement that would see thousands of migrants returned to France. And the French presidential election is in the spring, and it was really raised quite a lot of eyebrows in France that he was willing to make an announcement at the Reform Party conference last week, when there is just a few months left before his party's facing the prospect of potentially taking power over from Emmanuel Macron. So there is also questions about whether there's a mistranslation between the French and UK versions, and whether he actually did really fully sign up to taking all small boat migrants back to France. But they've got to win the election first before we see this coming to effect. But then also Reform have got to get into government. So we're a long way from actually this ever taking effect. But the politics of it is already having an effect.
1: All right, Matt Dathan, really great to get your thoughts on your exclusive story there. Thank you. So let's address this question. Could we all be wiped out by AI within the space of the next 10 years? Some of the industry's top safety scientists believe that is a possibility, maybe a 10% possibility. The fact they think it is a measurable risk, that's enough to make your hair fall out if you have any hair, unlike me. One of them is Evan Hubinger, the lead scientist on safety at the massive AI firm Anthropic. He says the company's trying its best, but doesn't have a plan for control or governance. Rory Catherine Jones is a technology journalist and an expert, and he can tell us more. Hi to you, Rory.
20: Hi there, John.
1: Hi. I almost tremble as I repeat this. These top safety scientists, and not just one, but a number of them in the top positions in the top companies, all talking about AI wiping us all out inside 10 years. I mean, what can one say?
20: Well, what I can definitely say is we have heard this before. In fact, I was thinking back to 2014 when I did an interview with Stephen Hawking, possibly the first We're All Doomed interview, where his final answer was about AI and said that there was a risk that when it reached a certain level and surpassed humanity, it would decide there's no need for humanity and we'd all be doomed. And we've heard these warnings at different volumes from different people, some very, very important people, over recent years, and notably Jeff Hinton, one of the grandfathers of AI, as it were, he's got very worried about it. But these latest two, I think there's something slightly curious about this. They're both, one is a former Anthropic and OpenAI researcher, one's a current AI researcher at Anthropic. Anthropic is about to float on the stock market, about to have a huge IPO. One wonders why it's letting its staff say that their product may kill us all. Just imagine this was a car company whose chief engineer said there was a reasonable chance that our product is going to kill everyone that uses it. I can't imagine they'd stay long in a job. So I'm not quite sure what Anthropic is up to, because it's a rather strange framework for a company about to sell itself to the world at for $1 trillion or so.
1: Well, I hear and note your scepticism, and I completely comprehend it. But I guess, does that mean these ideas and these theories should be discounted? I mean, since we started, or you started listening to these doom theories, AI has become immeasurably more powerful, and we've got so many stories now about AI entities, AI models, as they're called, breaking away from their confinement and plotting and lying, and apparently, according to some information, hooking up and communicating with one another secretly on a kind of a chat room. This stuff looks, I don't know, pretty authentic, unless it's a massive, massive cooked-up scheme to get us excited and more excited about buying this stuff. It does seem rather alarming, even surely to you, Rory.
20: It does seem alarming to me, John. Not necessarily imminent extinction, but on the chaos front, on particularly on the cybersecurity front, because we have seen these kind of rogue agents escape onto the internet and band together. We saw that OpenAI attack on another company, Hugging Face, an AI software company. And that's where we saw, I think it was something like 2,000 of these agents, these bots, band together, start a kind of chat forum where they discussed what they were going to do. It does make me ask some questions about how well they are protected. The idea that these agents were not supposed to be able to get onto the internet, you wouldn't think it was too difficult to deny them internet access. So I'm curious about how that happened. And I think this is going to cause much more calls for regulation. There's a big divide between Europe and the US, and to a lesser extent, Europe, the UK and the US, about what we should do in terms of regulation.
1: Yeah, but I did see that report too about these AI entities escaping and then hooking up in a chat room, and in that sort of chat room style, just chatting among themselves in that sort of folksy way. Hey guys, we can talk to each other. And next thing you know, they've found a boss. One of the AIs is in a command position, and you've got another one apparently airing concerns about the ethics of it all, a conscientious objector, who's then talked round by the other AI. I mean, this is, you know, I say this with a smile on my face. I've no idea why I'm smiling, frankly.
20: It is scary. It is scary. So yeah, I completely understand. I mean, there's a giant experiment going on. There's a lot of good things about it. There's a lot of potential in terms of health and so on. But have I just taken us off air?
1: No, you are very much on air, Rory.
20: Sorry. My phone rang. It was my wife calling her. I thought she'd taken us off air.
1: No, give her my best.
20: What is scary, I think, is the speed at which things are changing. You know, ChatGPT is only 3 or 4 years since it arrived. It was quite good, but, you know, it was basically a toy. Now we are seeing these technologies used in very interesting, very useful ways quite often. But developing their capabilities at such a rate that is why people are speculating, I think, about the worst happening.
1: Yes. And some of the developments are truly, truly exciting. I was reading about an AI a model playing something like an equal part in brain surgery, and the speed with which they can diagnose heart conditions, which would have been an exhaustive process. It can be done in the blink of an eye, and we're just getting started on all of that. But you make a good point about guardrails, don't you? Which is why, is it particularly worrying then that you've got from America new AI models now not being able to be examined by the UK monitoring group, the respected UK monitoring group on that?
20: I think that is worrying, and that is again a sign of this sort of chasm opening up between American attitudes and European and UK attitudes. Anthropic is seen as being at the kind of more responsible end of the spectrum, but it is very much, you know, under the cosh, as it were, from the US government. And if it's ordered not to do something, it has to obey. And it appears to have been ordered by the Trump administration not to disclose anything about this this model to this British Safety Institute, which is regarded as the world's leading AI safety experts. Yes. So that is very concerning. Just coming back to the positive side, I've spent the last year writing about the potential of AI to cure all diseases. There's a prediction by the boss of Google DeepMind, Demis Hassabis, that within the next 10 to 15 years, all diseases, all conditions will find a solution through AI. So there are great positives to be had, but in the background are these huge worries too.
1: Yeah, I mean, you keep on accentuating the positive, Rory, and do please go on doing that, because, you know, we do need that, and we are talking about an incredibly helpful, useful technology. I keep on accentuating the fears and the worries, because that's kind of what I do. It just sort of grabs my attention, and next thing you know, I'm off. So we're talking about guardrails. Obviously, we need guardrails, and the law needs to sort of fold itself around this stuff for our protection. But when you hear and read about AI breaking out of every confinement, it's not meant to do that. That's not in favour of the... That's not how it doesn't look legal to hack into other companies' AI. Might we be already at the point of no return? Might this be unstoppable? Sorry to be, you know, a Jonah and an agent of doom.
20: Yeah, I mean, I think that the trouble is, as with so many of these issues around AI, is frankly we don't know, and that is the most worrying thing about them. That quite often the people building these models, they become what's called a black box. In other words, they know it works, they know it's doing this stuff, but they don't quite know how it's working. And I think that is the biggest worry. Yeah. And that is why, you know, there is growing pressure from various parts of the world for these guardrails. And for the other concern being that all of the power is basically in two places which are not that friendly to regulation. California and China. Obviously, China is moving at a very, very fast rate, and its acceleration towards fully sort of conscious AI is always held up by the Americans as a reason why we shouldn't be regulating it too closely, because yes, otherwise the Chinese will win. But I think there is a growing mood, a growing hostility, frankly, to AI, which the tech companies need to take account of.
1: Right. And if our top AI scientists don't quite understand how AI works, maybe they should just ask AI. I'm sure they'd get an answer that way. Rory Catherine-Jones, always great to talk to you. Take care.
20: Thank you very much.
1: Now, after 6 o'clock, just a few minutes' time, Pino and friends, I'm going to be joined by Mikey Smith from The Mirror and Noah Hoffman from The Spectator. Join in. Tell me what you're thinking, including about Tom Jones, the great, great Tom Jones, who says he's being booted by ITV's The Voice at the age of 86. Tell me what you think, and we can talk about it a bit later on, too. I'm John Pino on Times Radio Drive.
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0: The only Tom Jones. What a great. The 86-year-old singer is saying that he's been booted effectively from the primetime show, the TV show, The Voice UK. He's 86 years old. He didn't want to leave the show, he says, but he was offered a reduced role. And he cited financial difficulties. Siobhan Sinnott is the TV critic. Hi to you, Siobhan.
1: Hi there.
0: Word, what do you say? I mean, elbowing aside, Tom Jones, what on earth is going on?
1: I know. Why, as Sir Tom probably say. ITV had originally given him the excuse that it was difficult to get him insured at 86, but then started talking about wanting to refresh the coaching lineup as well. And it's true that both Tom Fletcher and Danny Jones are also departing the lineup, and somebody, I think H is rumoured to be joining instead. Noticeable that the H is not 86. So, yeah. I mean, without insight into ITV's budgets, we don't know if it really is an issue to get an 86-year-old insured for a live TV show, or if the fact that he's being replaced by people much younger is just mere coincidence.
0: Right. I mean, look, I don't know. I'm guessing that the producers will have some research. They will have surely some audience research. And if I was to imagine, I'd say that Tom Jones, surely he's a big draw. There must be a massive audience that likes to see Sir Tom in that chair, telling his stories of having recorded with every great megastar in music and rock music since the year Dot.
1: He certainly held on to that particular post for quite a long time. I think it's 12, 13 years. He was, of course, previously sacked by the BBC when The Voice was with the BBC in 2015. But that was a different thing. That was when John Whittingham, the culture secretary, was making noises about the BBC's overspends, and the BBC didn't even want to bid against ITV for the rights to The Voice. So The Voice then transferred over to ITV. That seemed very much to be a financial consideration, but it seems a murkier issue. And certainly Sir Tom is not happy, and it points to poor communications as far as ITV is concerned. Usually judges get a lot more notice that they're going to be departing the show, willingly or otherwise. It's a strange one. And it does seem a great pity that there's no room for Sir Tom, who, as you said, his expertise is legendary.
0: Yeah. I mean, look, I guess in the entertainment business, no one is irreplaceable. And someone, you may imagine that they are, then they are replaced and it works out perfectly well. But, I mean, these shoes are going to take an awful lot of filling. And the next one in is going to be judged pretty harshly and stringently.
1: Absolutely. No, I mean, if ITV are going to replace Tom with somebody younger and also cheaper, then you wonder, you know, what sort of bargain are they going to be getting here? As I say, step up, H.
0: Well, we'll be watching one way or another. Siobhan Sinnott, good to talk to you. Well, coming up, Pino and Friends here on Times Radio.
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0: It's 6 o'clock. I'm John Pienaar. Welcome to Pienaar and Friends. Tonight, that's Mikey Smith from The Mirror and Noah Hoffman from The Spectator. And, of course, you. Tell me what you're thinking about, not just about Tom Jones. I do want to hear about what you think about Tom Jones being axed from The Voice. But whatever else we're talking about, do join in and we can chat after the news with Will Hobbs.
3: Thank you, John. Good evening. Robert Jenrick has denied that Nigel Farage should face a criminal investigation over donations to Reform UK. The Metropolitan Police is looking into allegations that came to light during a Channel 4 investigation broadcast on Friday that the party was taking money from overseas donors illegally. Jenrick, Reform UK's Treasury spokesperson, told Talk Farage did nothing wrong.
4: He wasn't familiar with these circumstances. He just turned up to glad hand a potential donor, as is completely normal. That's what leaders do in all political parties. And to the extent he said anything, he asked whether it was above board. So he said all the right things. So it's got nothing to do with him whatsoever.
3: The party has previously denied allegations, saying they were the victim of a hoax. Airlines have written to the government expressing serious concern after yesterday's air traffic outage. They're calling for action following the third major system failure in 3 years. More than 330,000 passengers have been impacted and more than 2,000 flights cancelled or delayed. Transport Secretary Heidi Alexander's asked the Civil Aviation Authority to investigate with a report expected in 6 months' time.
5: So while my understanding from NATS is that we can rule out a cyber attack on this occasion, I do not believe this issue was unavoidable.
3: A top safety researcher at Anthropic has warned that AI is advancing so quickly he believes there is a greater than 10% chance it could kill all humans within the next decade. Evan Hubinger wrote that the risk from the models which currently exist was low, but he was worried the technology might develop and improve itself soon to the point where it posed an existential risk. It comes after the Financial Times reported external Anthropic withheld its latest model from the UK's AI Safety Institute before release. Technology journalist Rory Selling-Jones told Times Radio his current main worry with AI.
6: We saw that OpenAI attack on another company, Hugging Face, an AI software company. And that's where we saw, I think it was something like 2,000 of these agents, these bots, band together, start a kind of chat forum where they discussed what they were going to do. It does make me ask some questions about how well they are protected.
3: An anti-immigration protest in Portsmouth was cancelled after it mistook the Pakistan under-19 cricket team at a hotel for asylum seekers. After a large anti-immigration protest took place on Sunday, the presence of the bus and a group of young Asian men was circulated online, bringing a group of around 50 protesters back to the streets near a Marriott hotel on Tuesday evening. Leader of the Reform UK group on Hampshire Council, George Madgwick, wrote on Facebook that the crowd departed within minutes after he had confirmed the group's identity. And at Edgbaston, on day one of the third test, England's men have already wiped out Pakistan's first inning score of 133, having bowled them out inside 34 overs today. Batting second, England are on 143 for three with a lead of 10. And for a news bulletin when you want it, search for the Times Radio News Briefing on any podcast platform.
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0: Really good to have you with us here on Pienaar and Friends, an hour of good conversation in really good company, which is this evening. Noah Hoffman, Spectator's political correspondent. Good to see you, Noah.
7: Good to see you.
0: Lovely to have you back with us. And Mikey Smith, of course, the US political editor at The Mirror. Mikey.
8: Hello.
0: Good to have you on the show. It always, always is. I'm going to start with you, Mikey. What's your thought for the day?
8: I would like to talk about the Royal National Lifeboat Association. I've got some numbers. I brought some numbers with me. They save, on average, two people every day and have done for the last 200 years. They've launched thousands, hundreds of thousands of lifeboats to save sailors who've fallen overboard, fishermen whose boats have capsized, members of the public who've underestimated the dangers of the deep. They even launch lifeboats to rescue pets to prevent their owners from risking their lives by going into treacherous water to save them. I also, while I was doing a bit of reading around last night, found that they had saved about 6,000 lives during World War II.
0: Really?
8: They saved hundreds of men who stormed the beaches on D-Day. They joined the armada of little ships during Operation Dynamo at Dunkirk, and they pulled airmen out of the water during the Battle of Britain.
0: I mean, some of that's news to me. I didn't know the Royal National Lifeboat Institution were present on the D-Day landings.
8: They were
0: RNLI boats among the landing craft.
8: Apparently so. I read last night from their own website. Now, the interesting thing, the Battle of Britain one stood out to me because they made a point of saying, when they were talking about the Battle of Britain, that they rescued airmen who were Axis pilots and Allied pilots. Mm. They did not check people's passports before they saved their lives. And these people are volunteers. They're not employed. They are volunteers, and they risk their own lives to save others.
0: And in wartime, I guess they would have been exempted, wouldn't they?
8: I would imagine, yeah. And yet, yesterday, some so-called patriots took it upon themselves to identify some members of RNLI and brand them collaborators and traitors. I can't imagine anyone was calling RNLI collaborators or traitors when they were saving lives after the Battle of Britain. And yet, we have these people who've decided that because they don't check people's passports before they save their lives, that they are in some way not acting in the interests of Britain. And I would say that that is a fundamentally un-British point of view.
0: Yeah, well, look, yeah. I mean, I hope that whoever's turning on the lifeboat crews never needs a lifeboat.
8: The people who've been saved, they have no end of praise and thanks and gratitude. There's no way you can thank someone for doing that, for volunteering to do that. Is an extraordinary thing.
0: It's just a passing. I remember talking to a lifeboatman once a while ago, because you mentioned saving dogs. Apparently it's not uncommon at all for a dog to wander into the sea. You can see that happens all the time, and then the owner, poor old owner, goes chasing in to save their beloved pet, and almost invariably the dog gets out, and very often the owner does not. I don't know what I mentioned that for, just a word of warning.
8: It jumped out to me as well when I was reading last night.
0: Noah, what's your thought for the day?
7: My thought for the day is on this AI story. You know, these senior former staff members at Anthropic warning that AI will lead to an existential crisis, kill off humanity, potentially within 10 years. I think they said there was a 12% chance of it happening within 10 years. And I'm thinking, if we've only got 10 years left, can the brilliant, smart minds at AI, and I hope they figure out how to stop this extinction event, but before they do that, can they figure out how we can get Wi-Fi on the trains, and like we can keep basic services running in the country? How have we got to a point where AI is so intelligent that it's going to kill the entirety of humanity, but yet you still go to areas not that far outside of London and you can't even get signal on your phone?
0: Right.
7: I think the discrepancy is quite crazy.
0: So I thought you were going to talk about the end of the world there. You're talking about the poor service on an intercity train, which is a perfectly valid...
7: I'm just talking about, I guess it comes back to the UK being so far behind in areas of technology and infrastructure. In America, they're talking about the end of the world. And here, we're still struggling to get Wi-Fi on the train. If the world is going to end, can we please get Wi-Fi and better signal service first?
0: Well, when it comes to the end of the world, I don't mind us being a little bit behind, to be honest. That's quite a story, though, wasn't it? I mean, wasn't it an eye-popper? You know, I mean, I've talked to Rory Catherine Jones. He's an expert in this field, and he was saying, "Look, is this all just a bit of a flimflam to generate interest in Anthropic and so on?" But it's not the first time we've heard this.
7: I don't think it is, and these aren't people who are remaining within the company. They're leaving to go and join safety institutes to sort of work out how, if even possible, we can mitigate the risks of AI. Obviously, AI brings so many fantastic opportunities. But I think when these warnings come, as alarmist as they may sound, we would be foolish not to take them seriously.
0: And one of our listeners, Kieran, has written, he says, just where is AI going to get its electricity from? Which is, I know it's a reasonable point, but actually I'm almost nervous of telling you, Kieran, there's a movie called Matrix which answers that question. And I'm not sure you'd necessarily want the answer, because it suggests that the future power source for AI is going to be you, Kieran, and me, if we're still around the place, plugged in whether we like it or not, and most of us won't even know that it's happening. You can tell I'm in a bit of an apocalyptic mood.

0: Your solution to shut the whole thing
1: down? Well, there's a little bit of me that does think that the AI industry is a little bit of flim-flam.
0: What do you mean by just? What do you
1: well,
0: mean
1: what I mean by that is that they haven't worked out what it's for yet. They've got this really good... I think a lot of the AI industry is convinced that they've invented the microwave. Something that everyone wants to use every day and is really easy to use and does what it says on
0: the
1: tin.
0: Well, they've done that.
1: But have they? I think what they've done is invented a really good spanner. It's something that you need to understand before you can use it.
2: Yeah.
1: You can only use it in the way that it's intended to be used, or it doesn't work, and it's not always clear what that way is from the interface.
0: Mm.
1: I think the AI industry, particularly OpenAI and to a lesser extent Anthropic, because theirs is slightly better, but I mean,
2: I prefer ChatGPT.
0: Yeah,
1: it's. I mean, they.
0: You're talking about the AI on your smartphone here, right? You might ask it a question, it'll give you an answer. But isn't the nature of maybe slightly a bit of a concern here that AI knows a lot more about what it can do than we know, and we've seen that already demonstrated. And if this is leading us to a kind of, I don't know, dystopian apocalyptic end of days, well then, that's the way it's going to happen. It's going to be well underway before we've got a clue.
1: But I think the argument from a lot of the AI industry, as they're looking to launch their IPOs and make some money, is that this is worth the risk because it's going to open up all sorts of benefits for humanity.
0: Yes.
1: And so far, it hasn't.
0: Yeah. Well, Elon Musk's theory is that we don't need money up before too long. It'll be completely obsolete. It doesn't seem to stop him possessing more money than anyone else on the planet to the power of 10,000 and much more than that. Anyway, look, it is such an interesting topic, and there's going to be more of it on Breakfast on Times Radio tomorrow, so do tune in for that. Here on Pina and Friends, I've got Mikey Smith, I've got Noah Hoffman. It is now 6:13. I'm John Pina here on Times Radio.
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0: And here with me on Pienaar and Friends, we've got Mikey Smith from The Mirror and Noah Hoffman from The Spectator. So as we were reporting earlier on, the Metropolitan Police have announced that a criminal investigation into the finances of Reform UK is now beginning after the undercover filming from the Channel 4 and Verbatim investigations. I spoke earlier to Ollie Cole, Times Newsroom reporter, who gave us some detail.
7: After looking at that footage, reviewing that evidence, the Metropolitan Police have confirmed today that they will carry out a criminal investigation into the allegations that were brought up in that filming, the allegations that Reform UK breached donation rules with potential illegal foreign funding. There was already an investigation taking place by the Metropolitan Police into some donations to Reform UK. They were surrounding the George Cottrell, the Posh George allegations that came up through the Sunday Times, but the Metropolitan Police now widening the scope of that inquiry to look at the latest revelations in that documentary from Channel 4 News.
0: Sorry, Cole, talking to me earlier on, our spokesman for the party says that Reform UK denies any wrongdoing and will fully cooperate with the Met Police investigation. Noah, what are your thoughts?
2: I'm not completely surprised by this. I don't think it will change much in terms of the narrative and support among various groups. So for instance, that around 20%, maybe a bit less, cohort who are Reform or Die, you know, diehard Farage fans, this announcement is not going to change their view. If anything, they'll probably

0: come up with some sort of argument that the Met is an arm of the uni party, as they describe it, that's part of the establishment, stitch up, etc., etc., they won't care. And I think it will just settle an idea that's already been formed in people's minds off the back of this scandal, you know, the non-20% and the swing voters and maybe, you know, people possibly tempted by Farage, the key demographic they need to win over. I think it will just say to them, something stinks, something's not right here, and I'm just not sure if I can put my trust in Farage. Maybe I'll go back to the Conservatives, maybe I'll vote Farage if I absolutely have to, versus a Labour candidate. But equally, this group of people could even prefer a Labour candidate to Reform. These people who would typically be, you know, Conservative voters, perhaps they're Reform curious. So I don't think it's changed the game much. I think it will just solidify in the minds of people who have already reached a conclusion on this scandal that they were right in their views.
1: Yeah, Mikey.
2: I think two things. Firstly, it sets a dangerous precedent, one that Farage has kind of toyed with already. But in his, you know, complaints about the establishment being out to get him and the Uniparty and all this. Normally, even the anti-establishment politician doesn't have a direct go at the police, and you'll note that he hasn't done that yet here. He's been careful not to have a direct go at the police. He's flirted with that a few times before, but you wonder whether he will cross that line.
1: Well, the deputy leader has done that, hasn't he?
2: Yes. I mean,
1: the investigations into the donations to Reform through him and through his one of his companies and so on, involving the use of data on his bank account. He said, where did they get that? I'm going to sue them. Talking about the National Crime Agency.
2: Yeah. I mean, the deputy leader is often a law unto to himself in such matters. I think the damage had already been done by this one. I'm not sure Reform get out of this. Nigel Farage has spent the last 18 months to 2 years trying to make himself palatable to floating voters, to regular people. And, you know, there have been a few wobbles in that, but for the most part, he's tried to stay away from, you know, deep scandals or particularly fruity language, again, for the most part. I think this has sort of jumped into the public gaze so strongly, and had already the timing of it just before their conference, sacking two people to try and make it go away, which failed because it's all anyone wanted to talk about. These are nails in the coffin, and I think it might be done. At some point, Nigel Farage is going to step down. I think that will probably happen before the next election.
0: Really?
2: Yes.
0: Oh, wow.
2: I can't imagine him leading Reform into the next election. Unless Andy Burnham loses his mind and calls a snap election now. I can't imagine Farage making it that far.
1: Right, that's an interesting thought. I want to come back to that. And your point, Noah, that certainly now and in the immediate term, this may not change very much. Perceptions are there on where we are just at the moment. But if that's the case, if it doesn't change very much, that's a problem for Reform, isn't it? Because we've already got the sight of Reform's most diehard loyal supporters who are drawing their wagons into a circle around the leadership and the party, and just brushing aside all accusations. But the point is, the ones who may be a bit more, you know, gettable by the other parties. Look at the polls; they've lost ground. It is, for those voters, at least to a significant degree, it is about integrity and it's about credibility.
0: Yeah.
1: And this is just at this stage, because, you know, we're talking about the beginning of investigations here and not the end.
0: Yeah, absolutely. And I think my old boss at The Sun, Harry Cole, framed it really well when he said, if Nigel Farage can't even handle a Channel 4 sting, how is he going to handle Putin on the international stage? Like, this is very sort of basic ethics that you should be able to pass if you're a party that's serious about being government, being in government. And Reform's whole conference was meant to be off the back of the Clacton by-election win against one Count Binface. Okay, we've had that moment, and now this is us getting serious again. This is our plan for government. This is our plan for the first 100 days. And they had this set piece policy, which, yes, you know, critics can pick it apart, but it will be popular with a lot of voters on the right. The sentiment will be popular, this agreement with Bardella to stop the boats.
1: He's in trouble about that.
0: And we can do, that's a whole separate issue. I was surprised, actually, that the backlash took as long as it did. Because surely his supporters in France, the first thing they'll be thinking is, we don't want them here. Why the hell would we take them back? But anyway, that's a different point. The announcement in and of itself was a great set piece announcement for people who would be inclined to vote for Reform. That was completely overshadowed by questions about sleaze. And I think, you know, I don't underestimate Farage's ability to come back, but I don't think it's implausible to suggest that it could be a nail in the coffin. I think it could go either way. It was a really, really, really bad look, and it did undermine the entire conference.
1: Yeah, I mean, look, you know, over the years, a lot of people have made the same mistake in writing off Nigel Farage. He looks as if he's down, then he's up again, and then he's marching on. But no one's immortal. And and when you look at, you know, where we are just at the moment, you've got these inquiries going on, and we've got the scandal surrounding these investigations now under official police scrutiny. There was a lot of talk about, what does this tell you about the professionalism of Reform UK? And I understand all of that, and it's a valid point, but it's a different point to maybe the more fundamental question. I mean, professionalism is one thing, and a party needs that, but the question of integrity and credibility is a quite different question. And one imagines the votes that have been lost so far, they are more concerned with credibility and ethics than they are with the professionalism of the machine.
0: I think you could argue that in some respects the two are intertwined. A professional party exudes integrity in all of its actions.
1: Sure, that may well be so.
0: But, I mean, yeah, that is a valid point. I think the UK is not the United States. There aren't swathes and swathes of voters who, as is the case in the US, I'm sure, Mikey, you've come across it in your role, will see any corruption and not be bothered by it if it's to do with Trump. We don't have that big a pool of voters who are willing to adopt that mindset here. People really value transparency. You know, a lot of journalism is about uncovering stories from transparency documents, who's donated to what party. Our rules are very, you know, strict and straightforward. And that's because that is what the democratic consent is for. That is what it's been given to do. And people don't like corruption, they don't like sleaze, and they like ethics. I mean, people have different views about what they are, but I think when it comes to donations and, you know, basic electoral law, there's not much that separates the left and the right, really.
1: Yeah, no, it's a different culture, isn't it? I mean, Keir Starmer was, we all remember, was dragged over hot coals for the three or four suits that he was given by Lord.
0: Well, I think that was very much a hypocrisy point as well, because he'd spent years harping on about.
1: No, I completely hear that argument, but we're talking about suits and a pair of spectacles and tickets to see the Arsenal. I think he mostly paid for those tickets anyway, and the president can stand up and say or declare, you know, I've made $2,400 million, you know, largely on the back of me being the president of the United States and taking advantage of that.
0: Yeah.
1: And in America, well, not everyone, because it does cause a fuss.
0: Yeah.
1: A lot of people, a large number of people say, look, that's
0: it's inspirational.
1: That's it. Yeah.
0: But that doesn't translate here. I will just really quickly add on the, is Reform going to be a party of government? I mean, on the current trajectory, no. But even with this 20% support base, Farage does have the power to be a thorn in the side of any government that wins the next election. He can still win, despite all the allegations, despite Channel 4 and despite swing voters being put off him, a substantial number of seats. And he's very good at setting the narrative and setting the discourse in Westminster. So that is something worth noting, regardless of what's happening now with these allegations.
1: Right.
2: I think it is worth noting that the big problem for Farage over the next few months is the fact that this isn't going away. The police investigation, I imagine what they're worried about regarding this police investigation is that it's not just the names we know about on from the Channel 4 expose, it's the names that were bleeped out that the police will be looking at as well. Because there was a series of names.
1: Well, they're going to have to see the rushes. They're going to have to see the original film.
2: They've already seen them.
1: Well, indeed. And your point a moment ago, you didn't quite predict, because how could you? But you said you raised the possibility of Nigel Farage stepping down before the next election. Just a reflection or two on that. We're so used to talking about this party being Farage's party. I mean, literally, figuratively, he's the face on the tin.
2: Yeah.
1: If that were to happen, where does that leave Reform UK?
2: Oh, they'd be done. I don't think Reform exists without Nigel Farage in charge. Or it does, but in a much diminished place. It's like, you know, currently the Republican Party without Trump. Nigel Farage...
1: Well, there's quite a large part of the Republican Party. He'd be very happy to be with that.
2: Well, that's true, but I'm not sure that helps them electorally. Nigel Farage has never been... I think the longest Nigel Farage, if I remember correctly, and I'm sure someone will correct me if I'm wrong, I think the longest Nigel Farage has ever served as leader of a party is about 7.5 years. And I think by the time of the next election, Farage will be pushing up against that.
0: I would disagree. I think he is going to go into the next general election, even on this current trajectory, because he can still be a power player from the opposition. He is looking more tired, and I do understand where the ideas are coming from about him potentially standing down, especially the way some of the other Reform top brass are speaking at the moment and projecting themselves. I mean, their policy on balaclavas, for instance, is all over the place. You've got Zia liking Instagram comments on his Instagram page from fans saying you would make a great prime minister, and he's liking those comments. You have Matt... What's his
2: Goodwin.
0: Name? Goodwin. I was about to say Matt GPT. Matt Goodwin. Also, you know, coming out with these big sort of leadership style statements as well. Of course, they will all deny that any such posturing is going on.
1: Yeah.
0: But I do see where the thought comes from. I don't think so. I would be more inclined to hedge that Farage will stand in the next election.
1: Okay, interesting, interesting thought. I just want to bring you a bit of breaking news as it comes in. A 31-year-old man has been charged with assisting a foreign intelligence service after a counter-terror police investigation. Joshua Cammage has been charged under the National Security Act. It's alleged he was in contact with a representative of Russian intelligence, the successor to the KGB, the GRU. That just in, and no doubt more of that later on. Now, a little bit later on, we're going to carry on here on Pino and Friends with Mikey Smith and Noah Hoffman. Now, though, let's get the news with Bron Malarkey.
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4: John, thank you. Good afternoon. Reform UK's Treasury spokesperson Robert Jenrick says Nigel Farage should not face a criminal investigation over allegations that the party received money from overseas donors illegally. The Metropolitan Police is investigating after a Channel 4 documentary last week.
5: The individuals concerned, as you know, have been suspended by the Reform Party pending our internal investigation. They deny any wrongdoing, and the party is certain that no rules or laws have been broken ourselves. But of course, if we're asked to, we'll cooperate with the police.
4: Reform UK denies the allegations and claims it's been the victim of a hoax. More than a third of a million passengers have been impacted by a technical glitch at the UK's air traffic control system. At least 2,000 flights have been cancelled or delayed since yesterday. Travellers are still facing disruption and are likely to do so for a further 24 hours. The Civil Aviation Authority is being asked to investigate. In some breaking news this evening, a 31-year-old man has been charged with assisting a foreign intelligence service after a counter-terror police investigation. Joshua Kamage has been charged under the National Security Act. It's alleged he was in contact with a representative of Russian military intelligence, the GRU. A safety researcher at Anthropic is warning there's a more than 10% chance that AI could kill all humans in the next decade. Evan Hubinger says while the risk from present models is low, he's concerned about so-called future superintelligence. And hundreds of people lined the streets in Hartlepool earlier today for the funeral of a police officer who was killed in a crash on the A66 last month. PC Matthew Blades, who was 37, was killed along with his colleague PC Tom Clough. Five young men also died in the incident. Don't forget you can set the Times Radio news briefing as your news service on Alexa.
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1: And here with me on Pienaar and Friends, Noah Hoffman from The Spectator and Mikey Smith from The Mirror. And here is Kate Borsa, who takes over at 7. Hey, Kate.
20: Hi, John. We've got a brilliant bit of analysis from Fraser Nelson, The Times columnist, on the fact that the Metropolitan Police are looking into allegations that Reform UK broke the law in relation to donations. Fraser thinks that any police investigation is a bit of a waste of time, really. The police are bowing to pressure on this one. It'll take too long to find a resolution. And actually, the structures already in place should be robust enough to be able to challenge some of these allegations properly. You've been discussing with Noah, I know, what this means about Nigel Farage and his future. And you look, Fraser doesn't know. He's not any more informed, perhaps, than any of us. But when he takes a look at the situation, a man who's received £5 million, a man who told the BBC at the weekend that his family are, you know, concerned about his political life, that actually... Are there more reasons for him to step away from Reform than there are for him to remain in it? Zia Youssef is quite clearly angling for leadership. We saw that with that promotional video, very, very, very nicely done around the time of the Reform conference. And what Fraser's saying is, look, you know, where we are with polling means that Reform need to be prepared to find a party to go into coalition with if they are to want to form a government. Do they still want to be in government then if it's not a pure Reform government? Do they want to be tied by some of the rules and regulations which some people might argue they are trying to bend or looking at bending or feel constricted by? So all of those questions really start to come to the surface, and Fraser Nelson does his usual brilliant job of looking deeply into those areas. So that'll happen at 7 o'clock. We'll hear from Fraser Nelson. We're also talking to the former CEO of many airports, Birmingham, Luton, Bristol about what's going on with air traffic control. And there's just some news in from the airspace regulator this evening that says passengers not eligible for compensation. That's something that we knew anyway. So they'll have their expenses reimbursed if you're one of those people caught up in this. And there are people on the other side of a journey being caught up in this as well. We're not reporting on that so much, but there are UK citizens trying to get back to the UK currently who've had their flights cancelled in foreign airports abroad as well. So we'll take a little look at that. We will talk also about this Anthropic story, the very scary declaration on how likely we are to all meet an untimely end due to AI. And we've got the rabbi of the New London Synagogue, Jeremy Gordon, with us, who believes a little differently to the chief rabbi on how we should approach these sanctions that have been issued by Ed Miliband, the foreign secretary, and whether it's right that Jewish people here in the UK say that it will make them less safe. He's got quite a good nuanced opinion, so we'll seek that from him as well. It's going to be a busy show, plenty of news knocking around.
1: Oh, yeah, lots to look forward to with the UK from 7 right after Pinar and Friends. Now then, let's look at the big story of the day, of yesterday, and it's going to be with us a little while. We're talking about the confrontation between Britain and Israel over the British government imposing trade sanctions against Israeli West Bank settlements. Of course, Britain just one of a dozen and more of countries who are taking this action. Here, though, in the House of Commons at Question Time, Andy Burnham discussed why, from his point of view, these sanctions were wholly justified.
2: Words from any politician about a two-state solution will be only words if it's not backed with action. And leadership is about taking action where there is injustice, where we need to correct unfairness, people being driven out of their homes, losing their homes, being intimidated in their daily lives. I credit the father of the house who yesterday applauded the action that this government is taking. In this difficult and dangerous world, Britain has to stand for something. Britain has to show leadership. Britain has to stand for fairness against injustice. Where people are being bullied out of their homes, intimidated, we will always stand with the underdog and take what action we can to support them. That, Mr. Speaker, is leadership on the world stage. Britain being true to what it's always been about. That is what the British government, British people expect of us, and that is what this government will do.
1: So just focus on that just for a moment, because we've been discussing this for a couple of days, and the counter-arguments that the timing is bad, that it could strengthen a hardliners in Israel, that it will achieve nothing by way of changing policy. But the comeback, I spoke to the UN rapporteur on the West Bank earlier on. He said, look, this is about principle. We don't need to weigh practical implications and of what's being talked about. That was her view. But here we had a view from the Prime Minister saying, as well as no doubt his support for the principle, but he was saying this is about British leadership, which is in some ways a distinct position, obviously related, obviously intertwined, but it is about Britain showing that it counts in the world, and this is the issue on which to peg that argument. What did you make of it?
0: I mean, I think that is just fanciful thinking on the part of Andy Burnham. The boycott policy is not going to change a single political opinion in Israel. The idea that this is a step towards a two-state solution is absolutely pie in the sky. Firstly, because Israeli public opinion post-October 7, any remaining vestiges of support for a two-state solution was wiped out then. So within Israeli politics and all the different mainstream parties on the right, the centre and the centre-left, none of them are arguing for a withdrawal from the West Bank, because that would be literally electoral suicide. That's not going to change. And at the same time, look, I'm not going to lie, the Palestinians don't want a two-state solution either. They want the whole state for themselves too. So you've got neither people who want a two-state solution. You've got Britain imposing a boycott that really is not going to make any difference on the ground, because the main financiers of the settlements is the Israeli government and are Israeli banks and Israeli companies within the Green Line. And Andy Burnham made very clear that this boycott and the sanctions don't apply within the Green Line. So the practicalities mean nothing really is going to happen. And that just takes me back to the point that I do believe that this measure is not being done because the Foreign Office genuinely thinks this will bring peace to the Middle East. It's done for domestic political considerations. I'm sure you will very much disagree with me, Mikey. But that is, you know, I just wish Burnham would be a bit honest about that. But of course, he's never going to say it out loud.
1: Mikey.
5: I don't 100% disagree. I think it works for... I think it does work for Andy Burnham on two levels, though. I think it works from a party management perspective because it is a signal that the government has disagreements with Israel on specific matters, not systemically. This is not a broad boycott of Israeli goods. It is a specific targeted sanction, which I think will be welcomed by a lot of Labour members and MPs, and is quite difficult to argue with as, you know, something that is taking aim at the concept of Israel, which it's not. I think it works on a second level because of the timing. We are, I think, 2 weeks away from the UN General Assembly high-level week. And cast your mind back a year, that's when France came to the table to recognise Palestine, and was followed by, I think, seven or eight countries, including us. And that all happened during the early days of the high-level week. I think this is possibly being teed up for that.
1: Yeah, for the UN gathering.
5: As a demonstration, we can sort of lead on certain matters and bring other countries with us.
1: Yeah, I mean, Andy Burnham has also had this to say about the timing. It suggested that whatever you think about the principle here, the timing is bad. Well, Andy Burnham did address that. Just have a listen.
2: The reason why my right honourable friend decided to announce what he did yesterday, when he did, is obviously the E1 settlement tender concludes before the Israeli general election. It was important to make a clear statement of where Britain stands, for Britain to show leadership, and that is what we've done, but we appreciate the cross-party support.
1: Well, what about that point, Noah? The E1 policy is the state of Israel putting out tenders for the construction of buildings and other infrastructure for the settlements, and Andy Burnham there saying that look, that process is going to be completed, the contracts are going to be sorted and in and underway, so we have to move before that happens, or you miss that boat. What do you make of that?
0: Again, just absolute rubbish. The tenders will go out and a company will fulfil them, the procurement will all go ahead. This boycott is going to do absolutely nothing to change that. I think the theory that this is all about the Holborn and St. Pancras by-election is obviously wrong, because Burnham government had been planning to introduce this policy for a lot longer than before Keir Starmer stood down. But what this is really is shoring up a progressive coalition ahead of a general election, whether that's next year or whether that's when it's supposed to be in 2029. I mean, it's really smart politics from Andy Burnham's perspective, because not one of his prospective voters are going to dislike this policy. So what he's doing is shoring up the vote. But to argue that this is in any way realistically about achieving a two-state solution is fundamentally dishonest.
1: Right. And so what then about the question of pure principle, which is that the judgment made, the view of the government right now, is that the extension of the settlements on the West Bank and the treatment of Palestinians already there... It's not disputed. There's been an awful lot of mistreatment of Palestinians. The Israelis say that a lot of Israelis have been mistreated on that side as well. But we've seen Palestinians hurt. We've seen Palestinians killed. We've seen the authorities of Israel, well, just watching this happen without taking a great deal of action. Some 3% of accusations end in some sort of prosecution or charge, which is a very low percentage. So. I put this point to the UN representative, who was saying, look, you can't even measure it in that way. What's right is right, what's wrong is wrong, and they're making a statement here. Is it possible for that principle to coexist with, if you like, the more cynical motive of party management and coalitions and all the rest of it?
0: Well, again, I think they're kind of intertwined, because Andy Burnham is saying, I'm putting forward this policy. He won't say out loud the really obvious, in my view, fact that this is going to make absolutely no difference on the ground. In fact, it could be counterproductive for a variety of reasons, whether that's in terms of bolstering extremists within the Israeli government, or whether that's contributing to the sense of isolation among Israelis, who are the type of people you want to capture moving towards peace and away from the extremists as well. Andy Burnham has done this. He believes it's the principled thing to do, but the motive is domestic. It is not going to make a difference on the international stage, and he is not being truthful about that.
1: Okay. We're going to be joined by George Grails from Washington, D.C. for The Times in just a second. We're going to have a look at how this looks from the American point of view. We haven't heard, we haven't had a scorching post on Truth Social from President Trump at this point, which in itself is...
0: It's a diplomatic is victory.
1: Maybe interesting and significant, because he's not normally slow, is he? It wasn't in the flurry of tweets between 2 and 4 o'clock in the morning. It hasn't quite happened. We've had Marco Rubio, the Secretary of State for the United States, who was very cautious in his use of language. We'll see what George can tell us about the latest thinking in Washington in just a second, because he's going to be joining us here on Pienaar and Friends, here on Times Radio.
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1: And we're joined here on Pienaar and Friends. We've got Mikey Smith, we've got Noah Hoffman from The Spectator. We've been joined now by George Grills, The Times Washington correspondent. Hey to you, George.
24: Good afternoon.
1: Great. So we're talking about the Israel, Israel, Britain and a lot of other countries face off at the moment, as we've been doing a few times over the last day or so. I was talking earlier to the former Israeli ambassador to the USA, Michael Oren. This is what he said.
25: This is a strategic threat to the state of Israel. It is beyond, I believe, anti-Semitic, because it singles out Israel. I don't see Britain, you know, putting sanctions on Turkey for occupying half of Cyprus, or putting sanctions on China for putting a million Muslims in concentration camps. No, they're just going to beat up on the one Jewish state, which by definition is anti-Semitic. But beyond that, it is a strategic danger to this country. And I hope, you know, the British government's really proud of this, because what they've done is now really dealt what could be a death blow to the most important ally in the Middle East.
1: Right. So strong stuff from Michael Oren, the former Israeli ambassador to the USA. I mean, echoing what the serving American ambassador to Israel has been saying over the last day or so, accusing the government of Jew hatred, harming its own interest, absolutely pouring it on. And there's Michael Oren in the same sort of way. What do you hear? What do you think? What do you feel there in Washington about what may be coming out of the White House on this, if anything? Because we've heard nothing very much at all from the president, which is not a usual situation. George?
26: Well, I think the absence of comment from the White House is telling in itself. You know, they were forewarned about this. There was a call between Andy Burnham and President Trump on Monday, in which Burnham said that they were planning to do this, to sanction settlements in the West Bank. And the, you know, tacitly, reading between the lines, there was not, you could almost sense there was some sympathy from Marco Rubio, when he's the only person who's kind of gone on the record with some response from the US government. And when he spoke about it yesterday, he said that we were told in advance and we heard their arguments, was the phrase he used. Now, you could interpret that in different ways, but, you know, to me, that said, it was not totally kind of damning from the US government. Actually, there was some sympathy.
1: Well, George, what is going on in the mind of the administration, the collective mind of the administration? I know they are also individuals, but why do you reckon, if we're looking at a conscious hesitance to dig in, despite the strong language of people like Mike Huckabee, What is driving that hesitation, do you think, including from Donald Trump?
26: I think Trump likes a winner. And if you remember earlier this year, he went to the Knesset and he endorsed Netanyahu. He backed Israelis to vote him in the Israeli elections, which are coming up next month. And he basically urged Israel to drop all the kind of corruption investigations into Netanyahu. Unfortunately, the polls haven't really changed for Netanyahu. He looks on course potentially to lose that election. And for the American administration, are they going to kind of robustly defend Israel from the UK? It's not a priority for them. So I just at the moment, it doesn't seem to be, you know, high up on their list of things that they want to do.
1: Interesting take. Well, Mikey Smith, you are the US political editor. What's your take?
5: I think Donald Trump has one other problem, which is he's got the midterms in 15 days, and for the first time that I can remember, Republicans are arguing about Israel. They are not agreed on unquestioning support for the state of Israel, and I think with these elections, which he is almost certain to lose and lose badly, just around the corner, I think he would be delighted if he doesn't have to mention Israel at all for the next 4 weeks or so.
1: Right. Interesting. George, look, can you weigh up for us or give us your assessment of the balance of opinion in today's Republican Party? Because, you know, we've seen interesting and sort of pyrotechnic bits of movement, sort of former supporters of Donald Trump, the podcasters like Tucker Carlson, who are very, very strong on support for Israel now. He's sort of outside the tent now. They're still influential. What's your view on the balance of opinion where Israel's concerned on the GOP side?
26: I think the isolationists have their hopes placed firmly in J.D. Vance. They see him as the man behind the scenes who potentially could be questioning America's relationship with Israel and the depth of that relationship. For the moment, I think the relationship is very strong, but it's been noticeable that, you know, there were lots of reports that Netanyahu would be coming to Washington soon, and that was put off and delayed. And I think the fact that the Iran war has dragged on, that it's had a big impact on American motorists, and that is likely to play out in the midterms, as Mikey said, in November, all that is contributing to a kind of increased sense of grievance, really, that hasn't really existed on the American right previously.
1: Right, and when it comes to the sanctions, which are presented by Britain, but another dozen countries, you know, doing pretty much the same sort of stuff. I mean, yes, the Republicans are not rushing to the cameras to take a strong line on all of this. I mean, do you pick up what they're saying or thinking more privately about that action by this lineup of countries?
26: I think America generally doesn't consider other countries' foreign policies except to kind of slap them down. You know, where they're concerned about Europe is usually over immigration and, you know, what they see as two kind of liberal border policies. When it comes to Israel, they you know, Trump has said it himself in the past. He thinks it's irrelevant what European countries do and say.
1: Yeah.
26: But that said, you know, it complicates their role when they are the only kind of Western countries defending Israel publicly.
1: Yes.
26: Because all of Israel's other allies, traditional allies, are abandoning it one by one.
1: I just wonder in passing whether that's going to be the position across the USA. There has been suggestions that maybe some states of the union may take action independently under separate pieces of law. I suppose we'll have to wait and see whether that happens. But have you considered that possibility, George?
26: I mean, let's see. Basically, I think the dynamic is playing out internally in the two parties. It is an issue that will play out in the 2028 primaries on both the Republican side and the Democratic side. I predict on the Republican side, you will probably have an isolationist candidate, most likely J.D. Vance, against a more interventionist candidate, someone like maybe Marco Rubio. And then the same on the Democrats, you're going to have a kind of more establishment candidates who were kind of closer to maintaining American support for Israel versus critics of that relationship. And I think it will be, one of the dominant issues for those primaries.
1: All right. We've just touched on the midterms. We're going to touch on it more in a second. In fact, let's touch on it now, because I know this stuff is on your mind, George. It's great to have you here on the programme. We've had to lose Noah Hoffman, who had a pressing engagement she could not miss. So, as always, lovely to have Noah with us, and we'll have her again before you know it. But right now, George and Mikey, I do want to ask you, as we do at this point in the show each evening, for your thoughts for the future. George, let me start with you as our guest friend to be asked this question. What are your thoughts for the future?
26: My thoughts on the midterms are actually, I was on holiday last week in Maine, which is the kind of northernmost of the contiguous 48 states of the US, an extraordinarily beautiful part of the US, and would recommend it to anyone. Anyway, it obviously borders Canada, and there is a very important Senate race taking place there in November in the midterms. There is also a very important Senate race taking place in Alaska. Now, these are two, geographically huge states that are very reliant on trade with Canada. And it strikes me as extraordinary that Trump is kind of elevating his attacks and his trade war with Canada at a time when he really needs to win two crucial Senate races in these battleground states
1: yes.
26: that happen to have massive borders with Canada and rely on trade with Canada.
1: Yes.
26: Most people would think that you're really shooting yourself in the foot electorally when it comes to that. And noticeably, Susan Collins, who's the Republican candidate in Maine, has criticized Trump over his tariffs on Canada.
1: And I don't quite understand myself why, apart from the considerations of those, the implications for midterm contests in those sort of bordering states, why Donald Trump is cranking it up on Canada in this way. What does he gain from it?
26: I think it's performance, isn't it? He knows what makes good TV. He knows he likes to rile. He likes to troll. Those images of the whole of North America emblazoned with the stars and stripes, they're eye-catching, aren't they? And he likes to be in charge of the narrative, even if, to many kind of neutral political observers, you think he's driving the Republican Party over a cliff here. But you can't deny that he's in charge of that carriage, even if it might end up in a canyon at the end of it.
1: Okay. Again, we will see. Mikey, your thought for the future?
5: My thought for the future is actually the same thought I had last week, which is I've been thinking a lot about the midterm convention that the Republican Party is holding
6: in
5: Texas starting tonight,
6: which
5: has, if anything, got funnier since I was talking about it last week. Apparently, by all accounts, there are about 2,000 people going. This is not the same as a normal party convention, which would have tens of thousands of people there, and it would be splashed around all the broadcast TV channels. That is not the case. It's being referred to as Trumpapalooza because Donald Trump is speaking on both nights.
6: Yes.
5: And tonight he's up against the opening night of the NFL, so I can't imagine many people will be watching it live.
6: Yeah.
5: Because it's a replay of the last Super Bowl.
6: Yes.
5: So it's this slow motion car crash in Texas, which is a state that Donald Trump probably thought was pretty safe when he booked this, and suddenly is looking like it's gonna turn blue.
1: That would really be something. And in the course of that campaign, by the way, we've got attacks on James Talarico, the Democratic potential senator for Texas. Mm. AI attacks George Grills. Not entirely accurate from what we hear.
26: No, so Talarico is a kind of rising star of the Democratic Party. He's a kind of Christian, but a more liberal Christian. He has kind of said these slightly odd remarks in the past, but about there being kind of multiple genders that have been seized upon by the Republicans, and they've created this AI video in which Talarico is kind of rewriting the Bible to introduce these ideas that there are loads of genders and that Jesus Christ was a radical feminist, which are kind of quotes from the past, but they have been kind of taken out of context.
1: Yeah, well, so AI can do amazing things. And when it comes to, you know, full-on campaigning, well, there's almost no limit, is there? Great to have you with us, George. Thank you so much. And to you, Mikey, again. Felix Forbes was our producer. Isaac Marley, our technical operator, and our visual producer was Paul O'Doherty. Kate Bosse is up next. This is Times Radio.
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20: Thanks, John. Have a great night. It is 7 o'clock. This is the evening edition with Kate Bosse. Coming up...
7: This government's commitment, Mr. Speaker, to the defence of this country is absolute. We've taken the strongest possible stance in supporting President Zelensky and Ukraine. We are playing our role around the world and we will continue to do so.
20: Prime Minister Andy Burnham there, who said today that national security cannot come at the expense of social security. We'll dig into that this evening with Adam Bolton. Ben Habib joins us, former Deputy Leader of Reform, to react to the extraordinary news that the Met Police have launched a criminal investigation into donations and some fresh stories from tomorrow's Times. All of that after the news with Rob Mullarkey.
8: Case, thank you. Good evening. The Metropolitan Police will carry out a criminal investigation into allegations that Reform UK breached donation rules with potential illegal foreign funding. Nigel Farage, Reform's leader, suspended two of his closest political allies last Friday after the allegations were broadcast by Channel 4 News. Times Radio's newsroom reporter is Ollie Cole.
9: The issue for Reform now is that this begins to cut through. There's some polling done for City AM just in the last week or so that says about 75% of the British public have heard of this story. It's cut through to them and a lot of them have reconsidered their thoughts about Reform UK in light of them. Now, obviously, this investigation by the Metropolitan Police could go on for some time. There's quite a lot to look at. They have been looking at those George Cotterill donations previously, but now have more to investigate.
8: The UK's Civil Aviation Authority says passengers impacted by a disruption caused by a breakdown in air traffic control are unlikely to be entitled to any compensation from airlines. The incident falls under extraordinary circumstances under passenger rights rules. At least 2,000 flights have been cancelled or delayed since yesterday. Travellers are still facing disruption. A 31-year-old man has been charged with assisting Russian intelligence after a counter-terror police investigation. Joshua Camage was arrested in Swindon and will appear before Westminster magistrates tomorrow. It's alleged he was in contact with a representative of Russian military intelligence, the GRU. A British researcher who has spent 3 years working at leading AI companies has quit the industry, warning they are gambling with our lives. Jacob Coxon has resigned from his post at Anthropic, where he worked in a key role developing AI models after working in a similar role at OpenAI. Posting on X today, Coxon said neither company is acting responsibly. The people building AI earnestly believe it could kill us all by the end of the decade. And hundreds of people have lined the streets in Hartlepool for the funeral of one of the police officers killed in a wrong-way crash on the A66 last month. PC Matthew Blades, who was 37, and his colleague PC Tom Clough died when a car collided with their marked armed response vehicle. Police officers from Cleveland and forces across the country formed a guard of honour. Now for the latest from the markets.
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8: The FTSE 100 closed down 141 points at 10,670, while the FTSE 250 also closed down 240 points at 24,108. The pound is trading at €1.16 and at $1.36. And a senior executive at EasyJet has told MPs the cost of the expansion at Heathrow could break the business model for low-cost airlines if they are forced to pick up the bill. The cost per passenger as a result of the planned £33 billion third runway is expected to be similar to the cost of charges at Amsterdam's Schiphol Airport. You can read more on the business section of the Times website.
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wife of Rod Stewart, you'd be very wrong. She is a supermodel. She is a campaigner. She's also a special constable. And in her memoir, she details how all the parts of her life have come together, but how painful some of those experiences have also been.

0: Thank you very much indeed. Thank you for coming. Just a few little household things to go through. I'm Jane Garvey. This is Fee Glover. We need to make that clear because when Penny comes on, it'll be difficult for you to distinguish, you know, who was the model, who's been a radio presenter. So, which...
1: I'll put that here just to help you.
0: That one's Penny. She's on fantastic form. She's limbering up backstage. We are really, really keen that in the second half hour of this experience, you get to put your questions to Penny. So if you can use...
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6: 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The cancer was Iran with a nuclear weapon.
7: Does anyone really think that someone can tell President Trump what to do? Come on.
8: It is the evening edition. It's Kate Borsay here on Times Radio. Thank you for being with us. Apologies for any technical difficulties you may have experienced there at the top. A good lady always keeps you waiting, doesn't she? Look, this evening we'll bring you a digest of the day and, of course, a look ahead to some of the stories we're going to be reading and discussing tomorrow. We'll also keep our eyes and ears firmly across any breaking news for you tonight as well. So the Metropolitan Police today has announced it's carrying out a criminal investigation into Reform UK over allegations it broke foreign funding laws. It comes after a Channel 4 programme broadcast last week, which completely overshadowed the party's conference. The Times' Fraser Nelson will give us his view, what this means for the future of the party, who were a year ago polling favourite to form the next government. Does a drop in popularity, questions over donations, and a leader fatigued by scrutiny mean that ambitions have had to change? Also joining us tonight, the former CEO of Birmingham and Bristol airports will tell us whether the technology used by air traffic control is still fit for purpose. That's as the government says that they still have full confidence in the man responsible for the service. And we'll speak to a rabbi who doesn't agree that sanctions issued on Israeli settlers in the West Bank will lead to an increase in anti-Semitism for Jewish people here in the UK. There's a lot to discuss. Do stay with us for the next 3 hours and do feel free to get in touch. 87222, start your message with the word Times. If you'd like to text us, you can tweet us, X us at Times Radio or WhatsApp us 0333 003 2353.
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8: Let's go to our top story then. It is the Evening Edition. It's 8 minutes past seven. The Metropolitan Police is carrying out a criminal investigation into allegations that Reform UK broke the law in relation to foreign funding. That's following a broadcast by Channel 4 News last week. An undercover reporter recorded two senior Reform aides apparently suggesting a way around electoral law to secure foreign party donations, one of which would have totalled £500,000. The police investigation by the Met's special inquiry team is being folded into an inquiry that's already underway into other donations to the party. Fraser Nelson is a columnist for The Times.
10: The Reform faithful, I don't think, will be bothered. They're pretty much immune to any sort of external criticism. In a way, it makes them more enthusiastic. They think they're trying to get us. The same we saw of Donald Trump's supporters after Trump was assailed from all sides after prosecution. It just made them more motivated. But I think this has really hit home for Reform in many ways. I mean, Nigel Farage has already lost his chief of staff over this. He's lost James Orr, his policy chief. And those are two very major figures who've already gone from this. Now, you've got the hassle of a police investigation. And this, by the way, is before we even hear from the Parliamentary Standards Board about whether he should have declared the £5 million donation he was given from his Thailand benefactor. So with this police investigation, it'll probably take its time. I wish they didn't, but it probably will. Now, this will be, of course, a major operational problem to Reform. And we can already see splits at the top. We can see the pressure. It's visible. Nigel Farage and Ziya Yusuf are not on the same page. Richard Tice and Ziya Yusuf are openly disputing. You can see deep splits in personality and policy already occurring in Reform.
8: I'm going to go back into the details of the allegations just so our listeners have a correct framing of this. Dan Jukes, a long-serving aide to Nigel Farage, he appeared in the documentary to try and solicit an impermissible £500,000 donation from an undercover journalist. He was posing as the son, the UK-born son, of an American father. James Orr, the party's head of policy, got the reporter to pay £32,500 for polling commissioned by Reform, even though he appeared aware that the source of funds was a prohibited donor, a foreign donor. So you can't give cash, you can't pay for polling. None of that is allowed. That is against electoral law. You have to be a UK registered voter or a company registered in the UK. The way that it was framed by James Orr and Dan Jukes was that they appeared to be aware that they were bending the rules and that this would be a way around it. And so this plays into the fact that Reform are an insurgent party who don't follow the traditional way of things in Westminster or in politics. Is this the point where they trip over the hurdle?

0: here. And they know that if he says it wrong, the stakes are very high. This will serve to make them careful and slow.
1: Yeah.
0: The longer this draws out, the process is the punishment. So, I mean, Reform have given their side of the story pretty clearly. And the other side of the story was there for all to see. Were they just joking? Were they ever going to go along with it? If you offer to bribe me, Kim, and I accept it, you know, is that, have I committed an offence or was I just joking?
1: Or do we have to show proof of the money landing in your bank account, Fraser Nelson? It's good to hear, by the way, that you're open to corruption.
0: Buy me a drink, Kate. I'll be more than happily corrupted.
1: There is the issue of the polling, because that polling was conducted and presumably it was paid for by someone. I guess it would be for the police to look at whether there is a chain, money paid in and then this polling commissioned as a result.
0: That wasn't a criminal offence, as far as I can work out. It was a breach of the polling commission rules. Mm. All pollsters are supposed to say and declare if somebody's paid for their poll.
1: But having at the bottom of the poll, yeah, so you're meant to say
0: yeah,
1: so,
0: yes, exactly,
1: you?
0: Yeah. So it was dishonest, it was a breach of the professional rules, but it wasn't a breach of the law. I'd be surprised if the police are really looking at the opinion poll. I think they'd be really looking at whether there was a conspiracy to break the law and arrange a foreign donation.
1: Can Nigel Farage ride this out? He revealed to the BBC at the weekend that his family want him to quit politics. There's no doubt about the fact that he took some time off during the summer. We understand he has been under pressure. Who can blame him? There's a lot going on. What are your instincts on the future of Nigel Farage?
0: It wouldn't surprise me if he does walk out by the end of this year. I'm not saying it's probable, but when you think about it, he's got that £5 million in the bank. He's made for the rest of his life.
1: Is he?
0: Oh, yeah, I think so. Although, I don't know what your expenditure's like, but if somebody gave me £5 million tax-free, I can't think of any scenario where I would run out of money. But, you know, I think it was fun for him when it was going well and it looked as if he'd be the next Prime Minister. Only a few weeks ago, he was number one to the question, who's going to be the next Prime Minister? Now it's Kemi Badenoch. Yeah. And that's not to say it's probable, but she looks more likely than Nigel Farage. Reform is going down in the opinion polls. We've seen polling today showing more people are voting tactically who they don't want to win. So Labour would vote Tory to stop Reform locally, and Tory would vote Labour to stop Reform locally. We saw this in the Aberdeen South by-election. So it now looks as if Reform is going from a position where it could plausibly take power to one where I think is very unlikely to take power. Now, what I saw in that conference last week was a very successful movement, as a business is very successful. You can tell all the kind of financial connections now, whereas Reform have got an ecosystem where you've got politics on one side, you've got gold companies on another. And remember, Farage has paid something like £500,000 by the gold companies, separate to the crypto guys. And you've got the media aspects of it, GB News, and the GB News presenters are advertising the gold products. And you can see this quite sophisticated kind of network of alliances, which works as a business. But I don't think it's going to work as a partner coalition, because the Conservatives have now seen Reform being so toxic that Kemi Badenoch has had to rule out any coalition pre or post-election with Reform, because she wants to get maximum votes and thinks she can do that by saying never will be joined with Nigel Farage.
1: Mm.
0: Now, we've seen this happen in Europe quite a lot, that lots of parties rule out point blank coalition with the populist insurgents. So that formula is well established. In Britain, that certainly means that Reform don't have much chance of getting in power, not unless the Tories either agree to support them or use them as a minority party.
1: And the fact that this Reform model doesn't appear to work within the realms of our politics as they stand, within traditional Westminster politics, this insurgent party, this clever business model, if you like, certainly I was at conference too, I saw some of that operate, I was there on their business day. The fact that that doesn't work in our antiquated political system, is that a good thing or a bad thing?
0: To be honest, I've been in favour of the Westminster voting system. I think it's firm but unfair. It tends to deliver decisive results. Now, not so long ago, it looked as if Reform could actually win a majority with just 30% of the votes. If Nigel Farage had managed to keep the kind of attack dogs at bay, if he'd managed to keep a wide appeal, it was conceivable how he could have taken Reform to 30%. It was really polling at 32, 34%. Now they're at 24%, and it's looking pretty unlikely that they're going to get to 30. But, you know, when they were at 30, they weren't talking about, let's abolish the Westminster system and let's have PR. But that is their official position. They dropped that when it looked as if they might be the beneficiary of our firm but unfair system. But I do quite like it. I'm not a great in favour of parliamentary reform. And I think reform

0: Forum is now having to play the very difficult game of politics. How do you keep the activists happy? And how do you keep yourself looking non-toxic to a potential coalition partner that you would need if you wanted to govern? But I'm not sure they do want to govern anymore. I think Reform want to continue the franchise, and that would be very successful. What if Nigel Farage could walk away, and it would be still very successful under Zia Yusuf, who is obviously positioning himself as the next leader. But these investigations, all of which will be centered around Nigel Farage, he won't be enjoying them one little bit. And it wouldn't surprise me if he thinks, why do I bother? I've taken the party to this incredible height. Why don't I just now pass it on, pass the baton on to somebody else and let them take it to the next stage?
1: Well, that was Fraser Nelson, a columnist for The Times. Reform UK denies any wrongdoing and will fully cooperate with the Metropolitan Police investigation into allegations the party breached foreign donation rules. That is what a spokesman has said today. It is the evening edition. It's Times Radio. It's Kate Borsey. It's 18 minutes past seven. Now, after 24 hours of delayed flights, Downing Street has said it still has confidence in the boss of the air traffic control provider, NATS. Martin Rolfe was called in to speak to the Transport Secretary, Heidi Alexander, earlier. Wizz Air's UK Managing Director Yvonne Moynihan told Times Radio she's not impressed with the outcome of that meeting.
2: I'm very surprised at that, and it would seem like an easy pass for him after a number of own goals. There have been three distinct and three separate incidents over three summers, particularly in August, September time, which is a very busy period for airlines. So, you know, the question is not whether failures can happen. The question is whether enough has been done since the previous incidents to prevent another nationwide disruption.
1: Well, this afternoon, the Transport Secretary gave this statement to the Commons.
3: I will leave absolutely no stone unturned in understanding what has happened here and what can be done to drastically reduce the likelihood of something like this ever happening again.
1: Well, let's speak to Paul Keogh, the former CEO of Birmingham Airport, Bristol Airport, and the former managing director of London Luton Airport, to name just three. You're very experienced in this field, clearly, Paul. The government have full confidence in the boss of NATS, the Air Traffic Control Service, Martin Rolfe. Who has the power to remove him from post if that, in the end, is the decision taken?
4: Well, good evening, Kate. I think it is a matter for the board of NATS. And, of course, you know NATS is a joint venture between the government, 49%, the airline group, which is an amalgamation of a number of airlines, staff and Heathrow Airport. And that board needs to exercise its authority through its chairman, Warren East, who, an expert in aerospace because of his background in Rolls-Royce. And indeed, for me, this is, as the CEO of Wizz has said, this is the third event in 3 years. So for me, what did the Risk and Audit Committee do the first time and then the second time and now? And it really is a board issue, and the board has got to decide, you know, what we do next. And ultimately, when I was the CEO, and my last job actually was the CEO of Gulf Air, the buck stopped here. And, you know, when things went wrong, you had to take the responsibility. And I think, you know, to be fair to Martin, Rolfe, the CEO, he has said, I take full responsibility.
1: Yeah, he
4: what has. I find unusual, Kate, sorry, is that, you know, this is an organisation which has got lots of people on its board, but I don't think there's an air traffic control specialist sitting at the board who understands the complexity of the flight data processing system and all the other machinations that go on in this very safety critical business.
1: Look, interestingly, as you pointed out, there are some airlines who are shareholders in NATS, and I think they, you know, could potentially play a pivotal part here, because it is the airlines that are having to cover any expenses incurred. We know that there won't be compensation, but in terms of hotel rooms, travel allowances, food allowances, etc., they will have to be covered by the airlines. And as you say, this is the third incident in 3 years. The last major incident, that was over the August 2023 bank holiday. We covered it an awful lot here on Times Radio because there were 700,000 passengers affected at that point. And it was found to be an issue with the flight plan processing system. There were two flights which I believe were down as going to the same destination, but that would have been impossible. And it threw the flight plans out. It took several hours to resolve that. There were several findings in NAT's own investigation into the incident. It showed slow to start desktop PCs, a lack of workstations available for teams during the recovery period, and the complexity of the system architecture was also cited. Look, I wonder whether you believe, from your experience, the technology that NATs use is still fit for purpose.
4: Well, when I was an air traffic controller 40 years ago, it was a very simple system. It was complicated because there were lots of different units. What we've seen is that we effectively have two air traffic control centres, one in Scotland at Prestwick and one in Hampshire at Swanwick. Now, the two systems, they operate on different architectures, the way that the systems are established. The one in Swanwick, which controls the southern half of the country, is a little more complicated than the more modern one at Prestwick, is my understanding. And it's, you know, the issue is that air traffic control is based on a safety critical fail-safe system. So if something goes wrong, you stop and you don't endanger the lives of passengers or crew. You take the hit because the system's not working properly. Now, I think the problem that we've got at the moment is that there are technologies in place at Swanwick which are complicated. It's upgrading its systems, but occasionally we get glitches. And when you get a glitch, the system goes to a stop position and you have to start entering data manually. And that just slows the whole process down. So there were flights operating yesterday, but the system operates on a more procedural system than, for example, the very automated system that we're used to.
1: Yeah.
4: And NATS is doing a bit of a catch-up exercise.
1: Yeah. In the case of what happened in August 2023, there was a backup system, but that defaulted in the same way that the normally operating system did. So the backup system didn't work. And as you say, the only solution then is to stop and start looking at manual input. From what I'm reading, and there's lots of evidence here, there's lots of detail into all the various investigations that have happened. There was an incident in December 2024, 65,000 passengers delayed. That described NATS operational system technology in Swanwick as naturally dated, requiring more hands-on involvement than modern systems to address amendments. So you have different systems, different levels of how recent that technology is. And in this day and age, with AI helping a hand, it appears absolutely bonkers that so many travellers can be affected, that a system can fall down so quickly. And that is a system that is critical for public safety. So I think there do have to be questions asked there. At the moment, the boss of NATS, Martin Rolfe, remains in position, but there'll be continued analysis into this, of course, as the full understanding of what happened starts to emerge. We still don't know the cause. We're told it's not anything like what happened in August 2023. Thank you for being with us. Really appreciate it. Paul Keogh, former CEO of Birmingham Airport, Bristol Airport, and former Managing Director of London Luton Airport. Good to have you with us. It's Kate Borsay. 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Coming up, Jeremy Gordon's with us. He's Rabbi of the New London Synagogue. We'll speak to him about those sanctions on Israeli settlers in the West Bank.
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1: It is Kate Borsett. It's the Evening Edition on Times Radio. Thank you for being with us. Now, Foreign Secretary Ed Miliband has doubled down on his decision to sanction Israeli settlements in the West Bank, saying the UK had to call out settlement activity before it was too late to save the two-state solution. Miliband also rejected Chief Rabbi Sir Ephraim Mervis's claim that the sanctions could lead to increased anti-Semitism for Jewish people in the UK. In his address to Parliament yesterday, Miliband accused the Middle Eastern state of ethnic cleansing, something Israel's Foreign Minister Gideon Saar fiercely denied.
12: The accusations made today by the Foreign Secretary in the British Parliament were outrageous lies. Let me make this clear from the outset. We have nothing against the British people. We know that we have many friends in Britain. Unfortunately, a hostile Labour government is in office, systematically acting against the State of Israel, and it has left us with no choice but to finally respond to its hostile actions.
1: Well, let's speak to Rabbi of the New London Synagogue, Jeremy Gordon, now. Jeremy, good evening to you.
13: Good evening, Kate.
1: I think it's just worth looking at where you stand on these sanctions issued by Ed Miliband and the reaction of the Jewish community, other rabbis too, who have said that actually this makes it more likely that Jewish people here in the UK may be subject to anti-Semitism. It stirs up anti-Jew hate. How do you feel about it?
13: Yeah, I don't necessarily read it the same way as my colleague, someone for whom I have a great deal of respect, the chief rabbi for the Orthodox communities, Ephraim Mervis, who called it a dark day for British Jewry. I think we just don't know. I mean, these have been incredibly scary times for Jews in this country. They've been lives lost, people stabbed, firebombs thrown at synagogues. Exactly what increases and what decreases that, you know, we don't have a crystal ball to fully understand. One of the things that I feel is that the actions of some of these extremist settlers in the West Bank, and particularly the way that those actions are condoned and supported implicitly and explicitly within different levels of the Israeli government, is part of what drives things in this country. And anything that can be done to kind of say, I don't support that, I don't want to be identified with that, I'm, as it were, reasonably content to do. I mean, I would wish I didn't have to do that. I would wish that there wasn't this kind of settlement activity in Israel, and that Israel was clearly committed to finding ways to partner with Palestinians inside the country in a way that could build a peaceful two-state solution to this crisis. I'm not suggesting it's easy. I'm just suggesting it's absolutely necessary.
1: Yeah. Look, so you feel that actually it is the actions of Israeli settlers who are more likely to stoke up anti-Jewish hate, ill towards Israel, rather than any sanctions issued by Ed Miliband. You've been to the West Bank, I assume, on several occasions. There is one occasion that you've written about on your Substack where you experienced settler violence firsthand.
13: Yeah, I mean, this was in the spring of 2024. I was taken to Israel with a group with Yachad. There was about 15 rabbis, and we went to a couple of places, one place called Zanuta, which was a long-established Palestinian settlement about 15 miles outside of Hebron, which had been bulldozed by illegal settlers, well, settlers living illegally in the West Bank. The Israeli High Court, I mean, one of the things to understand is that the Israeli judicial system has actually really tried in many occasions to support the dignity of Palestinian people living their reasonable lives in the area. And they tried to get the settlers to move out of this area. And there was a simply made to stay that movement, and the settlers went back in and bulldozed the rest of the entire village. So we walked around this sort of rubble, and this settler came bouncing over the rocks in a pickup truck and was just sort of like driving at us, sort of playing chicken with us in his pickup truck. You know, later that day inside Chevron, we were, I mean, like, you know, we had a stone thrown at us and we were sort of jeered, and we saw just, I don't know.
1: And it was clear that you were a rabbi.
13: That I still am a rabbi. I was a rabbi
1: then. Yes, sorry, but it was clear that you're a rabbi.
13: Well, I mean, it was, I don't, I mean, you know, I don't carry a sort of a placard around.
1: No.
13: But, you know, I wear a kippah, I wear a Jewish prayer covering on my head, and as did many of my colleagues. And it was clear that we were going there because we weren't comfortable with the settlers, as religious people. Many religious people aren't comfortable with the settled violence, certainly. But, you know, that's not something that seems to disturb or prevent these settler extremists from doing what they're doing.
1: Yeah. Look, I'm sadly out of time. Thank you very much for speaking to us. You have written a Substack on this issue, which our listeners are very welcome to have a look at. And there is, of course, extensive reporting at thetimes.com on this as well. Good to speak to you. Thank you. Rabbi of the New London Synagogue, Jeremy Gordon. Good to have you on. Thank you. It is Kate Borsay. It's the evening edition on Times Radio. Coming up, UK politics with Adam Bolton. We'll be joined by the former deputy leader of Reform, Ben Habib. What does he think about the party's ambitions right now? All of that to come after the news with Rob Malarkey.
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15: Good evening. Reform UK's Treasury spokesperson Robert Jenrick says Nigel Farage should not face a criminal investigation over alleged donations to the party. Specialist detectives from the Metropolitan Police are looking into allegations that first came to light during a Channel 4 investigation broadcast last week that the party was taking money from overseas donors illegally.
16: He wasn't familiar with these circumstances. He just turned up to glad hand a potential donor, as is completely normal. That's what leaders do in all political parties. And to the extent he said anything, he asked whether it was above board. So he said all the right things.
15: A spokesperson for Reform UK says the party denies any wrongdoing and will fully cooperate with the Metropolitan Police investigation. The Transport Secretary, Heidi Alexander, has apologised to passengers impacted by a breakdown of the UK's air traffic control service and has asked the Civil Aviation Authority to conduct an independent review. Hundreds of thousands of people are thought to have been affected by flight cancellations and delays since yesterday. In a statement, the regulator said people are unlikely to be entitled to compensation for delays or cancellations that were directly caused by the incidents. A 31-year-old man has been charged with assisting a foreign intelligence service after a counter-terror police investigation. Joshua Kamage, who was arrested in Swindon, has been charged under the National Security Act. It's alleged he was in contact with a representative of Russian military intelligence, the GRU. And a number of VIP ticket holders who had expected to see the Bayeux Tapestry were turned away after other visitors took too long to see it. The first of the paying public will get to see the masterpiece at the British Museum from Thursday, but several specially invited guests had the first chance at the weekend. Due to strict orders from the French owners over when the lights must be turned off, some of those with later slots missed out. Don't forget, you can set the Times Radio news briefing as your flash briefing on Alexa.
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0: Well, the good news is that we don't have to live long without him for too long. Adam Bolton is with us. It's Bolton's Back Half. UK politics is the focus. Hello, Adam.
1: Good evening.
0: Good to have you with us. And there's plenty to discuss today, as usual. We are back in the swing of it. Not for long, I suppose, before party conference kicks in, which is why there might be quite a bit thrown at us politically over the next few weeks or so. Today, though, political related, but not from the House of Commons, was the announcement by the Metropolitan Police that they will carry out a criminal investigation into allegations that Reform UK broke the law in relation to foreign funding. That's following that broadcast by Channel 4 News last week. Just to remind our listeners, an undercover reporter recorded two senior Reform aides apparently suggesting a way around electoral law to secure foreign party donations, one of which would have totaled £500,000. The police investigation by the Met's special inquiry team is being folded into an inquiry that's already underway into other donations to the party. Fiona Cotterill, the UK-based mother of George Cotterill, Posh George. She made a donation to the party, and there are questions about whether that donation really stemmed from George Cotterill, who was in the United States at that time. This particular sting on Channel 4 was a father and son, a UK-based son and a father living in the United States, and were Reform trying to facilitate donations really originating from the United States through the UK-born son. So that sets it out. Is a police investigation necessary? Should the way that our electoral processes work, should the way the Electoral Commission works, should they be robust enough so that we don't have to rely on the police to spend taxpayers' money, conduct probably a long investigation into something that's arisen from a Channel 4 programme?
1: Well, a police investigation is necessary if, as the statement from the Metropolitan Police say, they believe that the law may have been broken. It's up to the police to enforce the law, not the Electoral Commission. They have their own regulations and rules, and they can impose fines, but that's different. So I think a criminal investigation is probably necessary, and in this context I think it's rather more serious for Reform UK than, for example, the allegations against Peter Mandelson and former Prince Andrew, because in their case the police, according to reports in the Times, will be struggling to get unredacted evidence from the Department of Justice. But in this case, the whole purpose of what verbatim did, this investigative journalist group, was to expose and test Reform UK, and they've already said that they'll be happy to provide what evidence they've gathered and their tapes to the police. So it'll be easier if there has been law broken for the police to make their case, and certainly according to the lawyers I've been speaking to, including, you know, on Times Radio, they believe, as the police say, that there is a prima facie case, and the fact that the whole thing was a hoax, if you like, was not genuine donors to saying they wanted to give money, but actually people posing as donors in order apparently to test or catch out Reform UK, that in law doesn't make any difference.
0: Okay.
1: The intent.
0: Yeah. Even if they are actors involved.
1: Even if they're actors involved, yeah. That the attempt to conspire to circumvent the law.
0: Yeah.
1: Is as big an offence as actually doing it. And of course, there is this one case relating to the money paid for polling where money did change hands, and it was, and we assume that it was money actually coming from the investigative journalists themselves, from their organisation. But you know, they were a foreign organisation anyway, so it doesn't actually.
0: There are question marks. I should just point out that there are question marks about whether the law was broken in having that polling paid for effectively, if it is the case. Obviously, these are allegations at the moment. If that was paid for by a foreign donor, that is not breaking the law. It breaks the other governance surrounding political parties, in that what Reform should have done, if it was not an independent poll, they should have put that, but we've just been looking at kind of
1: well,
0: exactly.
1: Well, there is a question.
0: Exactly,
1: there is
0: the
1: a question as
0: this.
1: who commissioned it. The problem is that what we saw in the verbatim footage on Channel 4 News is that the instigation of the poll appears to have come from people working for Reform UK. Mm.
0: All right, let's bring in Ben Habib, the former deputy leader of Reform and the current chairman of GB PAC. I don't know what GB PAC is, Ben, tell us.
2: It's the Great British Political Action Committee, so it's non-party political, but it's designed to give effect to the kinds of policies that you might expect to come from the right-hand side of British politics.
0: OK, and is Advance completely gone now? Because that was your last venture.
2: Yeah, so I set up... in fact, I've been chairman of GB PAC before I set up Advance, but I've put Advance on ice because the right-hand side of British politics was becoming a bit overcrowded with Reform, the Conservative Party, and then the emergence of Restore Britain. And it was a bit like that Monty Python sketch, you know, the People's Front of Judea or the Judeans People Front. And I thought it was all getting very confusing, okay. So I put it on a back burner.
0: Okay.
2: But we may be back. We may
0: who
2: be
0: knows?
2: Back.
0: Who knows? Yeah,
2: who knows?
0: We
2: yeah.
0: wait with bated breath, Ben. Look, we've laid out what the allegations are against Reform UK. I think my question to you, really, to just sort of tap into that knowledge that I know you have of the party and maybe still some people involved with it, is what you think is going on behind the scenes at Reform UK at the moment.
2: So I think it's interesting. You described when you described what was going on with the Metropolitan Police, you cited foreign donors making donations to Reform. Actually, I think what the police described that they're investigating is a series of what appears to be concealment of the true identities of the people donating. So, for example, you also mentioned the Fiona Cottrell donation of £500,000 that came via Britain Means Business, Richard Tice's company. That's being investigated, I believe, by the National Crime Agency, as well as by the Metropolitan Police. And of course, these allegations of concealment are not new for Reform. In fact, the first allegation, you may or may not be aware of this, Kate, but the first allegation for concealment, or the first allegation of an attempt or consideration of concealment by Nigel Farage's party, was declared and made open by the Financial Times in December 2024, when they suggested that Christopher Harborne, this man who's donated millions and millions of pounds to Farage personally, as well as to Reform, had sought to make a donation to the Brexit Party, hiding his identity. And of course, when you move the clock forward, the failure of Farage to declare the £5 million that Christopher Harborne gave him, the failure to declare the benefits that George Cottrell gave him in 2024, also effectively come under the umbrella of concealment. Because if they were meant to be declared, they should have been declared. They were concealed. And then what you see in the Channel 4 sting is again an attempt, it would appear, by senior members of Reform to conspire to step round electoral law and conceal the true identities of the people donating money to commission that poll. And Farage described it first, as Adam said, as a hoax. And then he said it was entrapment. But with entrapment, you have to have the idea emanating from those who are wishing to entrap you. What you see on the Channel 4 programme, quite clearly, is that the ideas emanate from Reform, from James Orr and from Dan Jukes. And the other thing that Dan Jukes says, which is condemning, is that this is not the first time Reform's done it. He said, we've done this a number of times.
0: Yeah.
2: And I've kind of illustrated it.
0: And the names are bleeped out, aren't they?
2: And the names are bleeped out. And I'll just say one last thing. Farage claims, when he sat down at that lunch having oysters and champagne in his Guinness, that he wasn't listening to what was going on. Dan Jukes actually says during that conversation, this is our off-books donor. That is an indication, at least, of concealment. Mm. So the real pattern here is not necessarily foreign donors. It's a pattern of what would appear to be, based on what's been disclosed by the Sunday Times, Channel 4, The Guardian, yeah, and others, of concealment.
0: Okay, look, Reform UK denies any wrongdoing, says it will fully cooperate with Metropolitan Police into these, and we should point out they are allegations.
1: Yeah, it's also interesting, isn't it, Mr. Habib, because, as you say, it was said by Dan Jukes that we've done this before and those names were bleeped out. It may well be, if verbatim provide their evidence, that the police will get the evidence.
0: They are going to get unedited footage.
1: Unedited footage, and therefore they might even, in this case, be able to go more broadly than what we've seen on Channel 4 News.
2: Yeah, and I think, you know, the tragedy here, of course, is that a party which carried the hopes and aspirations of so many millions of people in this country, that they would drain the swamp, as the expression goes, that they would be whiter than white, that they'd be the insurgent that would deliver the country from the perils in which it now finds itself as a result of 30 years worth of misgovernance, now find itself mired in sleaze, apparent sleaze, at a level which is unheard of in British politics. I've never known, correct me if I'm wrong, I've never known of any leader of a political party, any senior members of a political party, and the political party itself all being investigated at the same time by the Parliamentary Standards Commissioner, by the Electoral Commission, by the National Crime Agency, the Metropolitan Police, the Financial Conduct Authority, and probably HMRC, if there's
0: should split those up and say that those people are not all being investigated by those bodies.
1: Yeah.
0: There are separate investigations.
1: Yeah,
2: but collectively, it's horrendous.
1: But as you know, the defence from Nigel Farage and from Reform more generally is it's all a conspiracy. This is the elite ganging up on them because they see them as a threat. And the implication is that others have behaved just as badly, but because they're on the inside rather than the outside, they're not subjected to the same scrutiny.
2: That's an absurd suggestion. The £5 million so-called gift from Harborne to Farage is not a figment of people's imagination. It took place, and by any sentient being's judgment, should have been declared to the Parliamentary Standards, declared on the Parliamentary Register of Interests. Absolutely, in my mind. The George Cottrell benefits.
0: Yeah.
2: Of course, they should have been. Any sentient being would come to that conclusion.
1: We
0: can't prejudice that. We must let the Parliamentary Standards Committee make up their own mind.
1: But what do you say to they're all at it and we're being picked on defence?
2: Well, if they were all at it, look, what was thrown at Keir Starmer? Lord Ali's gifts of clothes and glasses, sunglasses and whatnot. And that was correctly revealed, and Starmer and his wife were correctly held to account over it. But that is small beer compared to what's being revealed here. This is not the establishment ganging up on Farage. And let's not forget for a moment that at the heart of these scandals that appear on the horizon for Reform is a crypto billionaire living in Thailand. That's hardly the David versus Goliath story Farage would like us to believe.
0: Ben,
2: this is of
0: time
2: a different
0: gets away
2: scale.
0: With us, Ben yeah. Habib. Yeah. I really want to know what you think of Nigel Farage. Could this indicate the departure of Nigel Farage? Fraser Nelson, the Times columnist, thought it was his instinct that Farage may be off by the end of the year. That's just his opinion. What do you think? You know Nigel Farage. You know his resilience and his sticking power. Will he stay?
2: I think this is the end of Reform. I don't think we are the United States, where this kind of brazen disregard for due process will stick with the British people. There might be a very small cohort of people that are prepared to stick with Nigel Farage and Reform. But this is not acceptable. It's not acceptable to me. And I was at the heart of Reform. In fact, you might recall, Kate, that I fought a campaign for the democratisation of Reform, for checks and balances to be introduced. And I lost that campaign, but I fought very hard for it to prevent precisely this kind of thing. And I was ignored. And I've been, if I may say, from a personal perspective, I've had a very, very tough journey, because people who would like to believe in Reform now hold me out as somehow being part of the problem because I've called reform out. But this, you can't save the country by participating in the apparent kind of sleaze that purportedly reform has been involved in. You can't do it. So it falls to good, honest British people to call out reform. And I think the vast majority of the British electorate are good, honest people, and they won't stand for it.
0: Well, look, we must let the investigations run their course. We'll need to leave it there for time as well. Ben, it's good to hear from you. Thank you. Ben Habib is the former deputy leader of Reform, current chairman of GB PAC, the Great British Political Action Party. Thanks to Ben. It's myself. It's Adam Bolton. It's UK Politics. Bolton's back half here on the evening edition, Times Radio. Coming up, I will discuss what we heard in the House of Commons today for Prime Minister's questions. Andy Burnham saying that he is not going to increase defence spending at the expense of social security spending. He sounded a lot snappier when he said it, and I'll have the quote when I come back from Andy Burnham today. Myself and Adam Bolton, more from us to come. This is the evening edition on Times Radio with Handelsbanken, where banking and wealth management come with a personal touch. 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
0: Let's just reflect on that conversation with Ben Habib. He says reform is over. Now, he's set up a party that was a direct competitor to reform. We know he has beef with Nigel Farage. But it's interesting that he's so confident in that, Adam. We heard from Fraser Nelson earlier, who said, look, Nigel Farage will walk away, he thinks, by the end of the year, and that Reform as a party has a successful model. We saw that at party conference. They know that they have a core audience, they know how to make money, but they no longer want to be a party of government because they'll have to find a party to go into coalition with, and also because they're much more successful if they stay as an insurgent. What do you think?
1: Well, I don't think that goes for the people who are now Reform MPs. I mean, I think the likes of Suella Braverman and Robert Jenrick and Danny Kruger are serious politicians. They're in it to win. I think the same would be said of Richard Tice. And therefore, if Nigel Farage walks away, and it has to be a possibility, although I think there's the question as to whether any money he may have received was to encourage him to stay as leader of the party. The question is whether the party can hold together in any credible way without Nigel Farage. And my guess would be that there'll be a fairly bitter fight for the leadership of the party.
0: Zia Youssef, obviously positioning himself.
1: And Robert Jenrick and quite possibly Richard Tice, right. Then whether that means that they still look viable to the electorate is one question. And, you know, there is always Rupert Lowe out there. And, I mean, you listen to those people who've been demonstrating, for example, and they're at least as keen on Rupert Lowe as they are on Nigel Farage. Mm. And so it seems to me that we do now have a disaffected core vote, which is not enough to form a government, but is probably going to be there. And on top of that, we have to remember the kind of, you know, secret weapon of Reform UK, which has been their ability to get people to vote who don't normally bother.
0: Yes, yes.
1: And if that carries on, they can still be some kind of potent force. Although this poll we're going to talk about later on, I think with Scarlett Maguire's poll, Who Wouldn't You Vote For?, shows really...
0: Well, let's talk about it now. This is from Merlin Strategy, as you said, the polling company of Scarlett Maguire. And between April and now, Reform's leapfrogged Labour to be the party that voters are most likely to want to vote against. So Reform on 35%, Labour 23%, Green Party 11%. It's the first time that Reform have occupied this top spot.
1: Yeah, and also worth noting the Greens have overtaken the Conservatives as well. So I think that's quite... I mean, this really is a tactical voting guide. And it's saying that a third of the electorate are motivated against to vote against Nigel Farage. And if it comes to elections this time round, we hear a lot about multi-party politics. Well, multi-party politics in a first-past-the-post system really gets interesting when people are motivated to vote negatively against a particular party. And it looks to me, and today's news is not going to help, that of those people who are not Reform UK diehards, there's a growing number who would do anything they can to stop Reform UK. And that, again, is not good news. It's also what we've seen in the more recent by-elections in the UK as well, you know, but both in Wales, Scotland, and of course in Andy Burnham's by-election.
0: Yeah, look, I've not had time to talk about what happened at PMQs today. National security can't come at the expense of social security. I told you it was snappier than what I said earlier, but we will discuss that in our panel later on as Andy Burnham and Kemi Badenoch came face to face in the Commons today. So we'll do that a bit later. Our thanks to you, Adam Bolton. You are back. Are you back with us tomorrow? Or are you back on Sunday?
1: No, I'm back on Sunday.
0: Sunday morning politics with Adam Bolton. He'll give you a full digest of the week and, of course, a look ahead to next week. Always some brilliant interviews there. Adam, we'll see you soon.
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0: It is 8 o'clock. This is the evening edition. It's Kate Borsay on Times Radio. Coming up, we're going to speak to an expert, a leading expert in political financing, electoral regulation and corruption, Dr. Sam Power. He'll walk us through the case that the Metropolitan Police is looking at when it comes to Reform UK. So we'll run over the details, get some specifics for you on that. And with Brent crude surpassing $100 a barrel for the first time since July, we'll take a look at the tit-for-tat strikes between the US and Iran. Last night saw the heaviest attack on shipping in Iran since the beginning of the war. It is significant, and you've seen what it's done for energy prices. That is all after the news with Rob Malarkey.
8: Case, thank you. Good evening. The Metropolitan Police will carry out a criminal investigation into allegations that Reform UK breached donation rules with potential illegal foreign funding. Nigel Farage, Reform's leader, suspended two of his closest political allies on Friday after the allegations were broadcast by Channel 4 News. An undercover reporter recorded them apparently suggesting a way around electoral law to secure foreign party donations, one of which would have totaled £500,000. Fraser Nelson is a columnist for The Times. He says while this will have little impact on party voters, it is beginning to hit home for the party's leader.
9: Nigel Farage has already lost his chief of staff over this. He's lost James Orr, his policy chief. Now you've got the hassle of a police investigation. And this, by the way, is before we even hear from the Parliamentary Standards Board about whether he should have declared the £5 million donation he was given from his Thailand benefactor.
8: A Reform spokesman said the party denies any wrongdoing. A British man has been charged with preparing an act of sabotage after allegedly taking instructions from a group controlled by Russian military intelligence. Joshua Cummidge, who's 31 and from Swindon, is accused of communicating with a representative of the GRU Volunteer Corps and intending to assist a foreign intelligence service. He's been charged under the National Security Act and will appear at Westminster Magistrates Court tomorrow. The Transport Secretary, Heidi Alexander, has apologised to passengers impacted by a breakdown of NATS, the UK's air traffic control service, and has asked the Civil Aviation Authority to conduct an independent review. Hundreds of thousands of people are thought to have been affected by flight cancellations and delays. In a statement, the regulator said people are unlikely to be entitled to compensation for delays or cancellations that were directly caused by the incident. Paul Kehoe is a former managing director of London Luton Airport. He says there is a strong case for the chief exec of NATS, Martin Rolfe, to resign.
10: This is the third event in 3 years. So what did the Risk and Audit Committee do the first time and then the second time and now? And it really is a board issue, and the board has got to decide, you know, what we do next. And ultimately, when I was the CEO, and my last job actually was the CEO of Gulf Air, the buck stopped here. And, you know, when things went wrong, you had to take the responsibility.
8: A British researcher who has spent 3 years working at leading AI companies has quit the industry, warning they are gambling with people's lives. Jacob Coxon has resigned from his post at Anthropic, where he worked in a key role developing AI models. Posting on X, Coxon said neither Anthropic or OpenAI is acting responsibly. The people building AI earnestly believe that it could kill us all by the end of the decade. Andrew and Tristan Tate must stay in prison during their legal fight against extradition to the UK. The social media influencers are accused of 59 charges, including rape and trafficking. A federal judge in Miami has ruled they haven't presented enough evidence to prove they were not a flight risk. And the Kazakh tennis player Yelena Rybakina has secured the women's world number one ranking for the first time after she reached the semi-finals at the US Open. The former Wimbledon champion beat the Olympic champion Zhang Qinwen of China 3-6, 6-1, 6-4 to secure top spots. For a roundup of the news on demand, find the Times Radio news briefing on the Times Radio app.
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0: It is Kate Borsey. It's the Evening Edition on Times Radio. Thanks so much for being with us. It is, of course, a programme with you until 10 o'clock this evening. You can keep your opinions coming in, by the way. We are talking about the police investigation into allegations that Reform UK broke the law over foreign donations, political donations. We'll talk more about that and the sort of, the legal situation behind it, really, with Sam Power. That's very shortly. Now, last night, Iran and the United States hit tankers in the biggest wave of attacks on shipping since the war in Iran began at the end of February. It is significant. It has skyrocketed the price of oil as well, now over $100 a barrel. We'll get an understanding of that and what that means for this specific moment of that conflict. And Edward Lucas joins us as well. He evaluates diplomatic efforts of the United States, of those special envoys, Steve Witkoff and Jared Kushner, and talks about whether they're doing a good job or not. So we've got, of course, broader politics from Washington at 8:30 in the Trump Dump and a sneak peek inside tomorrow's paper. There's a great exclusive there from Matt Dathan, actually, that we'll report to you as well. Let's get cracking, though. It is now 8:05. It's Times Radio. It's the Evening Edition with Kate Borsey. Now, as we've been discussing in the show so far, the Metropolitan Police announced this afternoon that they're investigating Reform UK over allegations the party broke the law in relation to foreign funding. The investigation follows a broadcast by Channel 4 News last week, which showed former senior aides within the party apparently suggesting a way around electoral law to secure foreign party donations, one of which would have totaled £500,000. In its statement, the Met Police said all allegations under investigation relate to potential offences under the Political Parties, Elections and Referendums Act 2000. Reform's denied any wrongdoing and says they will cooperate fully with the investigation. Joining me now, Dr. Sam Power, who's a leading expert into political financing, electoral regulation and corruption, and a lecturer of sociology, politics and international studies at the University of Bristol. You sound like a very busy man, Sam. Good evening.
12: Well, quite. There's a lot going around at the moment as it relates to political financing, let's say, at the very least.
0: Yeah, there certainly is. Give me a brief summary, then, of the law the police are focusing on here, these allegations. How do they relate to the Channel 4 sting? What are we talking about specifically?
12: Yeah, so the Political Parties Elections and Referendums Act is an absolutely massive piece of legislation. But the thing that we're looking at in particular here, as it relates to, or I should say, what the police are looking at, will be Section 61, if anyone wants to Google, the Political Parties Elections and Referendums Act. And that is around donations. And there are essentially, whilst it's complex, two very simple things at the heart of this affair, if you will. Number one is the question of permissibility. And we have quite lax regulations as it relates to who is allowed to donate to political parties in the United Kingdom. But pretty much the one rule is that they have to be from the United Kingdom, or they have to be an institution that is based or has some kind of operating activity in the United Kingdom. So you have to be from the United Kingdom, and if you're a political party, you have to check that all the donations that you get are coming from a permissible source. Then the other question here, which is the really important legal question, is that you are not allowed to try and circumvent those regulations. You are not allowed to participate or withhold information if you're a donor. And you are not allowed to engage with impermissible donors in ways to try and circumvent the donations so that you can get money to your party that wouldn't usually be allowed. So basically, the question at the heart here that they are dealing with is, were these donors permissible? And, you know, whilst they were hypothetical donors, or actually in one case, very real donors, they were not from the UK. So the question at the heart of the matter here is whether there was some kind of collusion on the part of certain actors within Reform to hide the fact that they were not permissible
0: donors. And it doesn't matter whether they received the donation or not. It is the collusion. They are not allowed to engage in any discussions that may allow this to happen. We know that £500,000 was a made up donation. It was part of this sting. It was two journalists who had set up Reform. But the fact that these Reform aides were engaging in that conversation, and they did say other things, they appeared to say that they had done this before. They listed a series of names. They sort of joked about bending the rules as well. I mean, look, we have to be careful here. Reform refute that there was any wrongdoing on their behalf. But you've watched the documentary. What is your assessment?
12: Yeah, so of course it's a matter for the police now. But whilst there is this hypothetical donation, you're quite right, you know, the collusion aspect is still there. There is also the very real £32,500 for that was paid for polling, which is a donation in kind, which I think is a particular important part of this story, because again, these were impermissible sources and there was some collusion going on there. But I think you've hit the nail on the head, really, with the thing that if I was in Reform would worry me the most. And that is that there was a series of names that in the documentary were bleeped out effectively, or that's what it seems to be. It seemed like Dan Jukes was effectively naming names, frankly, which we can't know. Sorry, I'm having some problems.
0: Are we being interrupted?
12: I don't know what happened there.
0: What happened? A three-way chat.
12: There are a series of names that were mentioned by Reform, or seemingly mentioned by Dan Jukes. And what we think, if he was indeed naming names, then there have been some suggestions of other instances of perhaps this kind of collusion happening or breaking of Section 61.
13: Thinking about it.
0: Yeah, and actually was this a cultural thing, perhaps? We've been talking about the polling, and as you say, that is very real, £32,500. I think we should probably say that the documentary by Channel 4 leads us to believe, because the polling was produced, that was paid for, but we don't have evidence that definitely came from that foreign donor, and that sat in the bank account of Reform and went to the pollster. But it's been suggested that actually that sort of isn't an issue of whether you're breaking the law or not in terms of it being a crime. That is more that Reform should have put on that polling that this was polling commissioned by Reform, whereas they didn't, which led everyone to believe that it was independent polling. So is that less

0: permissible, and they entered into the agreement anyway. Like I was saying, my primary concern, if I was in reform, would go back to that conversation that happened in what looked like a pub smoking area, which was around whether Dan Jukes was naming names, because what we know is that the police have said they are folding this investigation into their wider investigation, investigations into reform. One of those investigations we know is into Fiona Cottrell and George Cottrell, and whether there was again some kind of attempt to evade the rules on permissibility. So if Dan Jukes was indeed naming names in that particular exchange, what this would be is not necessarily some kind of scandal that can be aired on Channel 4, but actually might form some kind of evidentiary base. So again, it's a question for the police at this point, but that would be the thing that would worry me if I was reform.
1: Yeah,
0: not necessarily just the questions for James Orr and Dan Jukes, and that's very likely who these questions are going to be aimed at.
1: Detectives will want all the original raw footage, including hours not broadcast, so there may be other things there that the programme didn't have the time or the manpower to look into that maybe the police do. I have no idea. As we said, in the fullness of time, the police will do their work on this. This is, of course, a criminal investigation into the party, but into the person. Nigel Farage has since said that in that posh lunch of oysters and black velvets, he says he wasn't listening to the conversation. Is that a good defence for Nigel Farage?
0: Well, it depends who you are defending yourself to. Okay, like I think legally, frankly, I watched the documentary and I thought of all the people here that seem like that should be worried legally. I think Nigel Farage has a relatively easy out here, frankly, and he's used it, which is that these were seeming arrangements made by other people. He turned up to a meeting. You can use any defence from "I wasn't really listening" to "I was being polite, I was nodding along." And it's actually quite hard to bring him in to the particular offence here.
1: Even though
0: I think more often than not in situations like this to do with political financing, because the rules are quite complicated, there's a much more important test that politicians have to deal with, and that's the basic sniff test here, right? Which is you've got the legal problem, and then you've got the public affairs problem, if you will, the PR problem. And I think the problem for Nigel Farage is much less of a legal issue at this point, or indeed the defence of "I wasn't really listening," but it's much more of a will people look at that and just think that's a bit of a weak defence, frankly, qualitatively speaking, not legally speaking.
1: I have to say, though,
0: I'm more worried about that.
1: Yeah, I don't think reform supporters, if you're a dyed-in-the-wool reform supporter anyway, I think this will just feed into the them and us against the political establishment. Everyone's trying to catch us out. I don't think that they'll be concerned about this at all. So, look, even though the journalist who was posing as the son of this American donor, even though he was introduced to Farage as our off-the-books donor, that is not questionable.
0: I think in the... I don't think that would form a part of a legal case, just simply because if you are introduced as an off-the-books donor, and I think that might have been in other conversations as well, that, if you're Nigel Farage, if you're anyone, frankly, you can just say, well, that is just the way that many people are introduced. So I think what you really have to have is very, very clear evidence of some kind of collusion. I think the evidence is much stronger in other instances. What we also need to remember with this is the legal bar is incredibly high. This law was passed in the year 2000. It has only ever been successfully prosecuted once, or indeed prosecuted once. And that was, again, that was a case of a Conservative MP, David McIntosh, who was not prosecuted, or was not prosecuted successfully. But many of the donors that colluded to hide their donations were prosecuted under this law. And what we need to

0: understand about the electoral law in this case is that it is incredibly easy to either accidentally or on purpose, if you are a political actor, insulate yourself from the rules. It is much more often the case that agents or indeed bagmen or party officials, whatever you want to call them, are the people that get caught up in this, because they are the people having the direct relationship in this instance. So if I'm Nigel Farage, I'm much less worried about the legal issue.
1: Okay.
0: I'm much more worried about the reputational issue, and not necessarily your dyed-in-the-wool reform voters that,
1: okay,
0: of course, you know, will believe this is an establishment stitch-up. The kind of 5%.
1: Sam, thank you for being with us. Really appreciate it. Dr. Sam Power, a leading expert in political financing, electoral regulation and corruption. He's a lecturer of sociology, politics and international studies at the University of Bristol. Now, hostilities in the Strait of Hormuz have escalated, with the US claiming it struck 5 Iranian oil tankers near Karg Island. The strikes were in retaliation against the Islamic Revolutionary Guard Corps, firing ballistic missiles at a Navy warship on 2 separate occasions earlier this week, alongside Houthi strikes on all facilities in Saudi Arabia. The resulting instabilities pushed Brent crude oil past $100 a barrel for the first time since July. Here to tell us more is the former US Navy intelligence officer, Malcolm Nance. Malcolm, good evening to you.
2: Good to see you.
1: Look, a rundown here. The IRGC says it attacked 10 ships, including 2 US vessels and 8 oil tankers. The US military says it's destroyed 5 Iranian oil tankers. And a fuel oil tanker has caught fire off Iraq. This indicates the biggest wave of attacks on shipping specifically since the war began. So why is this war escalating on shipping and with a focus on the Strait of Hormuz above anything else?
2: Well, there are two different agendas and strategies at play here. First off, we are in a new tanker war. Those old hands might remember that this was a very big thing back in the 1980s. Now it's become a form of both political and economic leverage against the other opponent. So in Iran's case, the Strait of Hormuz, they're declaring it their territory, even though half of it belongs to Oman, the other half belongs to Iran. They are exercising military control over it by going after vessels that are using the American-designated Southern Strait of Hormuz traffic separation scheme, right? The one that the U.S. Navy designates spots for you to go onto, and they will sit off to one side and cover you with air defense. That hasn't worked so well. Since June, there have been over 24 ship attacks carried out by the Iranians, in essence, to tell mariners, if you go that route and you don't come through the Iranian traffic separation scheme, we will punish you by hitting you with drones, missiles, or in one instance, an underwater torpedo. On the other side, the United States has decided they are going to enforce their version of the traffic separation scheme by punishing Iran just recently, you know, as a reflection of these ship attacks, by just sinking Iranian vessels. We are not attacking these vessels. We are now out to sink these vessels. There is no boarding, visit, search, and seizure. There have been a total of 9 vessels that have been struck since Monday, 5 just yesterday, 3 the day before. And the purpose of that is to destroy Iran's cargo, you know, oil cargo fleet, its very large crude carriers. And we'll have to see how far that expands, because right now it's been limited to the Strait of Hormuz and the area up near Karg Island. But Iran has a shadow fleet sitting southwest of Sri Lanka that are empty, that was waiting for the sanctions to be lifted again. And if we start sinking those, then, you know, you're going to see more attacks like the one we saw in Jordan, only on a bigger, broader scale.
1: Yeah. The issue, of course, with the US military targeting Iranian oil tankers is the price of oil, as we've said, but also that Iran will retaliate. We know that 2 US vessels were attacked last night as well in retaliation. Is the United States prepared for that? That is collateral damage. That could be dangerous. The war is not a favourite thing of many American people. Can the US sustain attacks on its own vessels if it's going to get into this particular fight?
2: Well, the way that the Iranians are attacking vessels is they're checking not just the flags, but they're checking the owners downstream, who owns a majority stake in some of these things. There was an attack on a tanker off of Basra, Iraq. Qasr area of Iraq. And then there was an attack that was being carried out against a vessel near Bahrain. So they are, the Iranians have excellent maritime intelligence, and they are checking out every vessel there. But I don't think that's their big play. Their big play is what they did against the Americans with the ballistic missiles, overwhelm air defense at Muwafaq al-Salti Air Base or Prince Hassan Air Base, and try to score kills against American weapon systems or American service members. The United States, we want to use the word strategy. There is no strategy at play here. None of this comes from the Pentagon. This is a juxtaposition of the economic outcast operation that Scott Bessent thought that he could crash the Iranian economy in a matter of weeks through sanctions that Iran has endured for 47 years. And then Pete Hegseth wanted to assert his dominance by having more military attacks against economic carriers. So you're seeing this sort of 1-2 punch against the Iranians, but the White House, to be quite honest, lives in a fantasy world where they think they're going to break the Iranian people before the midterms. And so Trump has adopted this sort of almost lackadaisical, I don't care what happens to oil or the global, refining industry. I'm going to do what I'm going to do to reach the achievements that I want to achieve. Don't forget, Scott Bessent just said, Persian Gulf, the Strait of Hormuz, Gulf of Aden, no one will care about them in 2 years. Mm. Well, on a global scale, you might want to start thinking about that.
1: Yeah, and look, we are yet to have names of specific countries who will be subject to those secondary sanctions. So whilst those discussions are sort of, either dying down in the background or formulating in the background, whichever it is, the US is having to take direct action. And, they're releasing videos of ships ablaze before they sink. These are Iranian oil tankers, but there is going to be collateral damage for sure. Thank you for being with us. Really important conversation to have there. Malcolm Nance is a former US Navy intelligence officer. Good to have you with us. Now, this is the evening edition on Times Radio with Kate Borsay with Handelsbank and Real Relationship Banking. 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Coming up, you'll get a sneak preview of Edward Lucas's brilliant piece in tomorrow's paper. It evaluates the diplomatic efforts of the United States when it comes to peace between Ukraine and Russia. Get Edward's laser sharp analysis next.
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4: 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Brilliantly dark and very bingeable, season 2 of Black Doves lands later this year.
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1: It is Kate Borsay. It's the Evening Edition on Times Radio. Now, in the paper tomorrow, the brilliant Edward Lucas evaluates the diplomatic efforts of the US Special Envoy Steve Witkoff and Jared Kushner after their recent visit to Moscow and then to Kyiv. Let's say hello to Edward Lucas. Good evening, Edward.
9: Hello, I feel I should say hello to the brilliant Kate Borset if we're going to go down this road, but it feels a bit American to me.
1: Stop now. Brilliant piece, by the way. You look at the efforts of Kushner and Witkoff. What is your assessment of this pairing?
9: It's really dismal. I mean, these are amateurs. This is amateur art, and it's easy to get hypnotised by this sort of clownish behaviour of people who don't understand anything. They speak any Russian, they don't have their own interpreters. It's their first trip to Kiev. I think Kushner's been, or Witkoff's been, I think, 8 times to Moscow. But the problem is that this is part of America's sort of slow self-destruction, both diplomatically, militarily, and I disagree rather with my friend Malcolm Lamps, who's more optimistic than your previous segment. And the real point of this is that we Europeans have got to get our act together, because we cannot rely on a country that sends people like this to try and sort out a very serious military crisis, which is actually not just happening on our doorstep, it's happening in our back room.
1: You say, Edward, that actually the end game here could be US-Russia business deals. That, yes, peace is being discussed, but only because that would presumably facilitate more the idea that the US and Russia could do business together, and that would be advantageous for both parties. Is that where you think the motivation is?
9: This is certainly what the Russians are dangling in front of the Americans. So it's deals on oil, gas, critical minerals, access to the Arctic, also actually access to bits of Ukraine that's under Russian occupation. And they believe that that will create a great big lobby in North America saying, drop all the sanctions, dump Ukrainians, answer to the Europeans, let's go in there and make money. The problem with this is that the American businesses who've actually been in Russia, I talk to them, they say they would rather eat nuclear waste than go back into that country because they're so fed up with the anarchic legal environment, the corruption, the constantly changing political dynamics. And so I think it's actually not as tempting a prospect as the Russians believe. But Trump, who is actually a pretty bad businessman, may believe that it's good. And so on the sort of illusion of a shared American-Russian prosperity agenda and partnership, we may see some movement. But I actually think, and I argue in the piece, that this is only one strand in the administration. There are other strands that think differently. And then, of course, there's Congress, which is very strongly in favour of Ukraine, supports NATO, and doesn't like any of this. So I it's bad, but I think it's not really catastrophic.
1: And you quote from the British security pundit Keir Giles's new book. He suggests that actually Donald Trump is a Russian asset. Would you go that far?
9: Well, Keir is absolutely brilliant. He's probably our top expert on Russia. And he's applied a kind of his Russia Watchers lens to America and says a lot of what Trump is doing in Russia is the sort of thing in America, is the sort of thing Putin did in Russia, destroy the rule of law, weaken institutions, take control of, bully the media, whip up public sort of frenzy on bogus foreign policy things and so on. So it all looks quite familiar. And I think there's certainly some very dodgy dealings between Trump and the Russians, going right back to Trump's first visit to Moscow in the Soviet era in 87. He came back and, having showed no previous interest in foreign policy at all, suddenly took out a full-page ad in the New York Times saying NATO is a terrible, terrible thing. However, I think the idea that Donald Trump is capable of conducting a sort of proper clandestine relationship as an intelligence asset with a case officer is a bit of a stretch, because everyone who's ever done business with Trump has found him terribly disappointing. He's disorganised, deceitful. It's very hard to imagine that would be and he could be a kind of disciplined Manchurian candidate. So I slightly disagree. I think, but I do think it's very wrong. I think there's clearly some very dodgy connections between perhaps the Trump camp and the Russians, and it's extraordinary that Trump is never willing to put pressure on Putin.
1: Yeah,
9: it's extraordinary deferential relationship, which is weird.
1: Yeah, it is questionable. Well, you may or may not be relieved to know that the FT reports today, Edward, that the CIA chief John Ratcliffe, who made that visit to Moscow last week or so, he's going to have a bigger input, apparently, according to the Financial Times, in these Russia-Ukraine
9: negotiations. I also just saw the White House response to that, which was to deny it in terms. So a very forceful response from the White House on that. My suspicion is that Ratcliffe's actually got a slightly different agenda. I'm here in Riga at the moment, and I've just come from Lithuania, so I'm talking to all the Baltic states who clearly have skin in the game here. And they think there's quite a lot going on. One issue was Russia-Iran. Another one was to warn the Russians against trying anything against NATO. But I think there's a huge difference in Ratcliffe, who's a deeply serious person, and the sort of this amateur, nepotism plus real estate dabbling in diplomacy, which is really just, it'd be comic if it wasn't so tragic.
1: Well, Edward, it's great to speak to you. There is more in the piece, including a history of US diplomacy and how several administrations have got it wrong with foreign policy. There's loads in it. It's great. Edward Lucas, thank you for speaking to us from a hotel lobby. A very busy man. He's in Riga at the minute. Thanks to Edward Lucas. You can find that online a bit later on at thetimes.com with your digital subscription. And of course, in the paper tomorrow, you've had a sneak preview here on the show this evening. Coming up, the Trump dump. Let's get a full news update first. From Rob Malarkey.
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11: Good evening. The Metropolitan Police will carry out a criminal investigation into allegations that Reform UK breached donation rules with potential illegal foreign funding. Nigel Farage, Reform's leader, suspended two of his closest political allies on Friday after the allegations were broadcast by Channel 4 News. One of them, James Orr, the party's head of policy, got an undercover journalist to pay for polling commissioned by Reform, even though he appeared aware that the source of the funds was a prohibited donor. Ben Habib is a former deputy leader of Reform.
12: What you see in the Channel 4 sting is again an attempt, it would appear, by members, senior members of Reform, to conspire to step round electoral law and conceal the true identities of the people donating money to commission that poll.
11: Reform UK says the party denies any wrongdoing and will fully cooperate with the police investigation. A 31-year-old man has been charged with assisting a foreign intelligence service after a counter-terror police investigation. Joshua Camage has been charged under the National Security Act after he was arrested in Swindon today. It's alleged he was in contact with a representative of Russian military intelligence, the GRU. More than a third of a million passengers have been impacted by a technical glitch at the UK's air traffic control. At least 2,000 flights have been cancelled or delayed since yesterday. Travellers are still facing disruption. The Civil Aviation Authority is being asked to investigate. Andy Burnham's appealed directly to President Macron to renew the one-in, one-out migrant returns deal due to concerns the French are close to abandoning it. The deal, which enables Britain to return small boat migrants to France, is scheduled to expire at the end of this month. The two nations have yet to renew the arrangements. And in tonight's Champions League group phase, Liverpool trail Atletico Madrid by a goal to nil at Anfield, whereas Arsenal's match in Italy against Napoli is currently goalless. Don't forget, you can set the Times Radio news briefing as your news service on Alexa.
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0: It is Kate Borsa. It's the evening edition on Times Radio with you until 10 o'clock this evening. Just a quick bit of breaking news to bring you. We know from Ukraine's special forces, they've confirmed that they've launched the deepest strike of the war so far, hitting a facility in Siberia, 3,000 kilometres into Russia. Ukraine says it's targeted critical Russian plants deep inside the country today, hitting two major gas condensate facilities. That's the Novy Urengoy and the Perovsky plants. Ukraine's regularly targeted Russia's oil refineries in an effort to cripple its war machine. But here we have confirmation. Ukraine says it's launched their deepest strike of the war so far. So 3,000 kilometres, about 1,850 miles into Russia. So you can see the extent here of some of the military technology that Ukraine is using to hit critical infrastructure power facilities inside Russia. It's a bit of breaking news to bring you. Let's turn our attention to the United States, though. Get the very latest out of the White House, Washington and beyond. And that's with the news editor for politics and national security at the Wall Street Journal, Alistair Dauber. Evening, Alistair.
1: Hi, Kate.
0: We've just been speaking to a former Navy intelligence officer about what's been going on in the Strait of Hormuz, shipping being targeted, the IRGC, Iran saying it attacked 10 ships, including two US vessels and eight oil tankers, and the US military saying it's destroyed five Iranian oil tankers. They've been doing a good job of releasing video of the ships ablaze before they sink, you know, strong messaging there. It has meant, though, that Brent crude has risen about $100 a barrel for the first time since July. Here's Trump speaking earlier, Donald Trump. He claimed gas prices would plummet, but only after the midterm elections in November.
2: Shortly, but right after the election, because they'd like to have it that way, but right after the election, oil prices are going to be tumbling downward. They're going to be tumbling down, and we'll get them down, I think, for gasoline. We'll get them below $2 a gallon.
3: But not until after the midterm.
2: I think it's going to take a little bit longer than the midterm. And
0: when was the last time that gasoline was under $2 a gallon?
1: Good question.
0: A while ago,
1: some time ago. Donald Trump there talking about how it's going to be weeks now. I think it's about 55 days until the midterm elections, where one of the key issues for voters is gas prices. Filling your car up here in the States is now quite a lot more expensive than it was on February the 27th, the day before the war started. If you think back to February, March time, President Trump was talking about this being a 4 to 6 week conflict. And you just said earlier, Kate, about the attacks on shipping in the Middle East. Iran's looks as though it's developed a new way of attacking American warships. Up until now, it's been pretty hopeless at targeting U.S. Navy ships in the Gulf. But we know over the last few days, it's targeted destroyers, it's targeted aircraft carrier, aircraft carrier there. And we think has got pretty close, which has made the Navy pretty nervous. And, you know, this was a war that Donald Trump said will be over quickly, it was about, making sure that Iran never gets a nuclear weapon. Now it's about reopening the strait. It would appear that the Iranians, who are suffering because of the economic blockade on Iran that's currently in place, they're now sort of trying to sort of break the pattern of this war by attacking US warships.
0: Yeah, certainly. And I wonder whether it's that they've done a bad job of it so far, or that they haven't really tried to so far. Does this mark a difference in approach from Iran? So Trump implying the Iranians are waiting for the midterms, are they?
1: Well, I mean, there's logic to that argument. The key issue or the key issues, the midterms, which polls suggest the Republicans are going to lose, certainly the House, possibly the Senate as well. The thing that people are concerned about is, as we said, gas prices, the cost of living, inflation, and all that's made worse by this conflict. If the Iranians can keep the situation as it is for the next 55 days or so, then that's likely to give Donald Trump and the Republicans a bit of a bloody nose at the start of November in the midterms.
0: And these videos being released of ships ablaze before they sink, I mean, is that Is that optics for Donald Trump? Is he showing the American public there that they're big and mighty and this is what they're doing in the Strait of Hormuz?
1: Well, look, the last few weeks, the strategy has been one of economic pain on Iran.
0: But that hasn't really worked, has it, Alistair? I don't think.
1: Well, it's not worked up to now, although it's definitely true that the Iranian economy is suffering. And I think that it's probably the White House administration here thinks it's a better tactic than the military tit for tat, which doesn't seem to be getting the US anywhere particularly quickly. I think by sinking the oil tankers, it's a message to Iran saying, look, you know, we are. This is the Americans saying we're in control of the strait. Now, whether that's true entirely is probably not the case, but it's a way of saying, look, we can pick off your ships when we want it. And I think Donald Trump would rather that sort of action at the moment rather than a return to full scale war, especially with the midterms just around the corner.
0: CNN has revealed some imagery analysis shared to them by the Center for Strategic and International Studies think tank, and it shows a suspected Iranian nuclear site buried under granite that's seen a flurry of construction work this year, as of course this war has taken shape. 6 years of satellite imagery appears to show more activity. This underground facility likely designed to be a safe haven for Iran's nuclear program. So is that what we interpret is going on here?
1: Well, we certainly don't know that for a fact. I mean, the CIA, CSIS is a highly respected think tank. Pickaxe Mountain is very close to a place called Natanz, which was certainly one of the Iranian nuclear facilities that the Americans bombed last year during the Operation Midnight Hammer, where they dropped very powerful bombs on three Iranian nuclear sites. Now, Donald Trump has mentioned Pickaxe Mountain on several occasions. In fact, last week he said, you know, we may have to bomb Pickaxe Mountain, which seemed to be a little bit out of the blue. He'd not mentioned it for a little while. So maybe those two things are linked. And certainly that's the area where Iran has conducted its nuclear research in the past, where nuclear inspectors have been when they were allowed into the country and allowed to do their work. So I think it's a fair summation that there's at least reason for suspicion around what's happening at Pickaxe Mountain. And it's something I'm sure the administration here, but other countries as well, not least Israel, will be keeping a very close eye on.
0: Yeah, so could it be a likely location for Iran to protect future nuclear program efforts? Let's talk about Republicans descending on Dallas today for what's been described as an unconventional Republican midterm convention. There we go. It's catchy, isn't it? Allegedly convened at Donald Trump's request. It's been described as a Trumpapalooza. The event is in response to bad polling and ebbing confidence within the Republican Party. They fear, of course, the result they'll get at November's midterms. Trump himself is expected to make two speeches over 2 days, while his vice president, J.D. Vance, will deliver a keynote speech tomorrow. Has this ever happened before, a midterm convention, Alistair?
1: No, this is unprecedented. And, you know, the conventions are, you know, huge political events here in the US. Take place every 4 years. Both of the main parties have one. And the essential effort is to declare who the party's candidate for president is. And obviously, you know, there isn't a presidential election this year. It's for members of Congress, the House, the Senate, and a number of governors across the country as well. But you're right, the Republicans are in trouble. They've got flagging poll numbers. And so the wheeze is to have as you suggest, an unconventional convention in Dallas, where they all come together, make speeches, and try and ginger up, I think, some support. Now, I'm not there. Some of my colleagues here at the Wall Street Journal are, and they're saying, you know, the word Republican doesn't really appear. The GOP, the nickname, if you like, for the Republican Party, the Grand Old Party, that doesn't appear. There are no elephants, the party's motif. It's all about Donald Trump. And I think some people rather consider that might backfire. At the moment, Donald Trump's approval ratings are in the low to mid-30s. That's historically very bad for a president at this point in the cycle. And I think a number of Republicans are quite nervous, saying, you know, this campaign is all being built around the personality of Donald Trump. But at the moment, it's just not something that American voters seem to be particularly enamoured with.
0: Okay, let's talk about gifts, cash gifts. Donald Trump gave £100,000 in cash to three young female aides. That's according to financial disclosures released by his administration. So the US president gave £33,000 to his close aide, Natalie Harp, known as the human printer, as a Christmas present, and the same amount to two other close female assistants, Margot Martin, his 31-year-old communications advisor, and Chamberlain Harris, his 26-year-old deputy director of Oval Office Operations. Trump's relationship with Natalie Harp has faced scrutiny after it was revealed the former newsreader wrote letters to the president saying, "You're all that matters to me," and labelling herself unworthy of him. Is this usual? Do we know what these cash gifts were for, Alistair?
1: I think that the White House has explained this off as a sort of a Christmas bonus, if you like. It wasn't just female. Those are the three names that appear prominently in the disclosures, but there were one or two other aides that also got cash gifts at Christmas. Now, the White House says, look, you know, Donald Trump's a very wealthy man. He's been doing this for an awfully long time, before he ever entered politics, and when he was in business, his close aides, the members of staff that worked closely with him, were all generously given sort of similar size bonuses at around Christmas time. But of course, now he's in the White House, and this is a sort of personal payment to a federal employee, which has got certainly the Democrats unhappy and claiming that these payments aren't particularly above the board.
0: But they are from Donald Trump's personal money rather than anything related to his office.
1: That's right, yeah. So it worked. I mean, you know, you mentioned Natalie Harp there. She's, as you suggested, been in the spotlight just recently. She earns about $150,000 a year for her role as his personal assistant. And the bonus is quite generous, almost a third of that, for about $45,000 in US terms. So, you know, it's a generous bonus. But yeah, this is not taxpayer money that's been handed over. This is Donald Trump's personal cash from one of his many bank accounts, I suggest. I would imagine.
0: Alistair, good to hear from you. Thank you. Alistair Dorber, news editor for politics and national security at the Wall Street Journal. Great to have you with us. It is Kate Borsay. It's the evening edition on Times Radio. 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
0: Thanks for being with us. Let's take a sneak peek inside tomorrow's Times then. In the paper tomorrow, ticket holders who'd expected to see the buyer tapestry last weekend were turned away. These are VIPs, after other VIPs took too long to view it. Genetic footprints showing why some prostate cancers can become deadly. That's revealed. And Andy Burnham is using his meeting with President Macron, used his meeting with President Macron to personally plead for a renewal of the one-in, one-out deal. Apparently the French are on the verge of pulling out of it. Cormac Connolly-Smith is deputy news editor for The Times.
12: So we've got a great scoop from Matt Dathan. Now, Andy Burnham and Emmanuel Macron met in Downing Street last week. It's one of the first international visits that Burnham has hosted during his premiership. And, you know, from the outside, it was all smiles. They put up a social media video afterwards with some sort of jaunty music. There was jokes about Brigitte Macron looking for Larry the cat. But behind the scenes, it seems that the mood was slightly different. We've discovered that Andy Burnham was basically left to kind of beg Macron not to cancel the one-in, one-out deal that listeners have heard so much. I've been speaking about this deal for so long in these segments. This is obviously the deal whereby we can return small boats migrants to France in return for taking asylum seekers who are currently in France. You know, it's a sort of a safe passage for those people who do qualify for asylum. Now, officials do say that they think it's been something that has deterred migrants from making the crossings this year. So the crossings are about 43% down compared to last year. They think partly that is because of this deal. However, figures obtained by The Times show that only 1,400 migrants have actually been returned to France under the last year in the deal, which is only 4% of the small boat migrants who have arrived since the treaty came into effect last year. So I guess it's debatable about how effective it has been.
0: Mm. But they're using that as a bed, aren't they, to try and ramp up the numbers?
12: Yes, exactly. So we have identified people who we are happy to bring into the country.
0: Mm. Thousands
12: of people, so we can ramp up those numbers. That was always what they said. You're quite right. They've always said, you know, this is just a testing field. And then once we get the green light, we'll be able to just ship thousands of people back to France. Now, I suppose that slightly forgets that actually there is politics in France as well, and they are, you know, the government is facing its own troubles over there. And we are very close to the French presidential election. That's next year, and basically UK officials believe there's a lot of reluctance amongst the French to actually renew this deal for another year because it's quite toxic in France itself. Mm. You know, they essentially get people that we don't want to have anymore, people who have broken the law by crossing over. There's a feeling that it's not a good deal for France, it's not working for France. And with Marine Le Pen leading in the polls over there, this is not, you know, Macron is perhaps thinking this isn't the time to sign on the dotted line and have another year of this.
0: Mm, so UK and French government sources telling The Times the French are reluctant to make the deal permanent because they don't believe it's working for France. It's struggling to remove migrants who are returned from the UK. It says they're leaving them languishing in France with the backdrop of that French presidential election. Not a good look. Okay, all right, we'll see where that one goes. Now, genetic footprints are showing why some prostate cancers become deadly. This is a new study. Tell us more.
12: Yeah, so this is one of those studies where it's actually quite tricky for me to explain the radio. So I'm not sure why I picked this one, but it is, in the words of one cancer expert, hugely exciting. So I will have a go. So what researchers have done, they've compiled as part of something called the Pan Prostate Cancer Group, which is an international group working to find treatments for the disease. They've compiled molecular data from more than 2,000 prostate cancers, creating one of the most comprehensive resources ever for studying the disease. They have then, as a result, found 8 major mutational processes, which are responsible for 85% of all prostate cancers. Now, why is this important? Well, it's going to allow them, they hope, to develop much more targeted and specialised treatments for different types of prostate cancers. We know that not all prostate cancers are the same. We kind of lump it under all, you know, one umbrella. But, you know, one diagnosis could be very serious for one person and could be very easily treatable for another. This goes some way to unlocking the mystery of why that is, and also, more importantly, giving us a shot of actually developing treatments that are very specialised, that can be focused in on the individual cancer itself, and give people a much better chance of survival.
0: Okay, all right, let's move on to the Biotapestry. VIPs invited to see it were turned away. Why?
12: Yes, so tickets open tomorrow, I think, for everyone. I'm not sure if you've got your ticket, Kate.
0: I didn't manage to get one. But I think, is it October the 21st that we need to line up?
12: Yes, perhaps, there are some more.
0: Perhaps we should do a joint effort.
12: Yes, we should.
0: Send each other alerts or something.
12: We should remember to do that. I'm a British Museum member, which is even more annoying because
0: preferential treatment if you're a museum member?
12: I think there's a kind of a queue jump system, but I forgot to use it last time. So I'll make sure I use it this time. But for those of you,
0: he is very efficient in his working life, by the way, folks. It just means it comes at the expense of any personal enjoyment.
12: I'm so drained by the time I get home from running our brilliant live.
0: Forgotten you can skip the queue.
12: Yes, by our award-winning news website that I'm too tired to remember. So some people have, however, already seen it. So there was, as you say, this kind of VIP showing for people. So these are, you know, friends and family of the of people who work at the museum, people connected with the exhibition itself. Unfortunately, not all of them were able to see it because some people took too long. Now, it's a 68-metre tapestry. It's laid out end-to-end in a straight line. The idea is people kind of start at one end and shuffle slowly towards the other end over the course of 40 minutes. And it's very important that they stick to the timing because the tapestry can actually only be shown for a certain amount of time. There are worries that if it's left too long under the bright lights of the museum, then the colours and the illustrations of the tapestry could fade. Now, unfortunately, some who are at this VIP showing said that those who went in early were so captivated by this great medieval masterpiece that they kind of forgot to shuffle along, spent too long in there.
0: I want them to name names, but yes, they don't, do they? I want to know.
12: They don't name names.
0: Who are the VIPs who are hogging the Bayeux tapestry?
12: I mean, but, you know, it's not just the VIPs, because I think this is a sign of what could be to come, you know, to come. So for listeners who are much more organised than us and managed to actually get tickets to this, you know, there are questions. If you've got a showing later on in the evening, are you going to be able to get in? Because, you know, some selfish people are in front of you hogging it. So they're not resorting to medieval methods to move people on. The lead curator, Michael Lewis, told us it's not like there's people with whips pulling people along and all that sort of stuff.
0: I'm not sure that'd be very close to the tapestry either.
12: But strangely, I mean, he is saying apparently there is basically no system in place to make sure people do move along. Now, he said, when asked if there would be, he said, no, the British are pretty good at queuing. I guess in a queue, if people don't move on or if they're not courteous to their fellow queuers, then that scene is not quite right. Well, I mean, I'd hate to break it to Michael Lewis, but someone who's been to quite a few exhibitions at the British Museum, there are quite a lot of uncourteous people who stand in front of the non-British people who just don't
0: get the queuing thing. And if you give them a 40-minute time slot, they'll see that as an excuse to go to 45. Lovely. Okay, well, if you are visiting the British Museum, do the right thing, please, people. Do be courteous. No longer than 40 minutes. Cormac Connolly-Smith, thank you so much for being with us. Good luck in getting your tickets. Let's work together.
12: Yes.
0: Mind you, you can queue jump, I can't. Anyway, these stories are up online at thetimes.com. If they're not there, they soon will be. And of course, all feature in tomorrow's Times. Cormac Connolly-Smith is Deputy News Editor at The Times. Cheers, Cormac.
12: Thank you.
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0: It is 9 o'clock. It's Kate Borsay. This is the evening edition. Thanks for being with us. Now, coming up, we'll discuss the Metropolitan Police's announcement that it will investigate Reform UK over allegations it broke foreign funding laws. We'll also discuss Andy Burnham ruling out cuts to welfare bills to fund defence spending. And finally, do you enjoy a 5 a.m. run or a lie-in with a cup of tea? It's called lazy maxing. We'll discuss that with the former MEP Annunciata Rees-Mogg and the Conservative commentator Albie Amanko. That's after the news with Rob Malarkey.
13: Case, thank you. Good evening. The Metropolitan Police will carry out a criminal investigation into allegations that Reform UK breached donation rules with potential illegal foreign funding. Nigel Farage, Reform's leader, suspended two of his closest political allies last Friday after the allegations were broadcast by Channel 4 News. One of them, Dan Jukes, appeared to try to solicit an impermissible donation of £500,000 from an undercover journalist. Fraser Nelson is a columnist for The Times. He says a lengthy investigation will be an operational problem for Reform UK.
14: We can already see splits at the top. We can see the pressure. It's visible. Nigel Farage and Zia Youssef are not on the same page. Richard Tice and Zia Youssef are openly disputing. You can see deep splits in personality and policy already occurring in Reform.
13: Reform UK says the party denies any wrongdoing and will fully cooperate with the police investigation. A 31-year-old man has been charged with assisting Russian intelligence after a counter-terror police investigation. Joshua Kamage was arrested in Swindon and will appear before Westminster magistrates tomorrow. It's alleged he was in contact with a representative of Russian military intelligence, the GRU. The chief executive of NATS, the UK's air traffic control service, is under further pressure to resign this evening after ministers said the failure that has grounded thousands of flights was avoidable. Airline bosses are furious that Martin Rolf has overseen another major failure that left hundreds of thousands of passengers stranded. Heidi Alexander, the transport secretary, said tough questions needed to be asked and has asked Rolf to produce a rapid review. Paul Kehoe is a former managing director of London Luton Airport. Speaking to this programme, he said there's a strong case for Rolf to step down.
15: This is an organisation which has got lots of people on its board, but I don't think there's an air traffic control specialist sitting at the board who understands the complexity of the flight data processing system and all the other machinations that go on in this very safety-critical business.
13: A British researcher who has spent 3 years working at a leading AI companies has quit the industry, warning they are gambling with people's lives. Jacob Coxon has resigned from his post at Anthropic, where he worked in a key role developing AI models after working in a similar role at OpenAI. Posting on social media, Coxon said neither company is acting responsibly. The people building AI earnestly believe it could kill us all by the end of the decade. The Prince of Wales has represented the King at the funeral to King Harald V of Norway. William formed part of the walking procession as the coffin was drawn on a gun carriage to Oslo Cathedral. He was joined by, among others, the Kings and Queens of Spain, the Netherlands and Jordan, as well as Japan's Crown Prince Akishino. And the Kazakh tennis player Yelena Rybakina has replaced Aryna Sabalenka as the world number one after she reached the semi-finals at the US Open. The former Wimbledon champion beat the Olympic champion Zhongxin Wen to reach the last four at Flushing Meadows. For a roundup of the news on demand, subscribe to the Times Radio News Briefing on any podcast platform.
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0: It is the evening edition. It's Kate Borsay with you on Times Radio. Through until 10 o'clock this evening, it's that time of night when we discuss some of the big stories of the day with two special guests. I'm delighted to say in the studio, we're joined by the Associate Fellow at Bright Blue, the Conservative commentator, Albie Amancona. Hello to you.
1: Good evening.
0: And the former MEP, Annunciata Rees-Mogg. Hello to you.
2: Good evening. How are you?
0: Very well. Thank you very much. Just got a bit of breaking news that I'll bring you now. That is that Labour has selected Sagal Abdiwali as their candidate for the Holborn and St Pancras by-election. She is the Camden Council leader of Sudanese heritage, I think. She's a local campaigner. She'll be the Labour Party's candidate for that by-election. That, of course, has come about because it's because of the resignation of Keir Starmer. We're still yet to find out what will happen with the Greens. Zach Polanski is up for it, of course. But here we have, from Labour, someone who came to this country as a refugee. She's very popular. She's Sudanese. And I think Labour have the intention here to make sure that they reflect a pro-Gaza vote, effectively. They want to appeal to the left in this constituency. I'm not saying that's the whole reason why they've chosen this lady, but it is an important consideration the party's been taking.
1: It's an important consideration, and it's very much in line with the announcement that we saw earlier on this week of the sanctions against Israeli settlers in the West Bank. The Labour Party seems to be consolidating the left-wing vote, and it's clever politics from Burnham. Whether or not the sanctions in the West Bank will actually lead to a two-state solution, I think that's probably more up in the air, but in terms of political technique, they're probably playing it right.
0: Yeah. From your perspective, what are you watching out for in this by-election, Annunciata?
2: The big question's got to be how well the Greens do. Does Zach Polanski break into a Labour stronghold that, as you've both discussed, this is very much an election that's going to be based on international issues as much as local ones. But the real story is Labour versus the Green Party and who's got the upper hand. At the moment, the polls would be saying it's Labour.
0: Yeah.
2: Locally, that might not be true.
0: Yes. And look, we have to consider, as I've been saying repeatedly over the last week, what if Zach Polanski loses? What does that mean? That is going
1: to... What if he doesn't even get selected?
0: Well, I sort of think he has to get selected. And this is just me thinking this, unless he doesn't. And that is a deliberate move to protect him from any defeat in this by-election. Ms. Abdiwali beats two other council members for the nomination. And at a selection meeting this evening, she said, "I'm delighted that local members have put their trust in me to be Labour's candidate in the area I've grown up in. This place welcomed my family as refugees and gave us hope when we needed it most. I'm so grateful to have had the opportunity to build a life here, serving our community as a councillor, school governor and a community activist. Now I am standing to say thank you and to give hope, give back the hope that you gave to me." Nice words there. There we go. Any more on that and we will update you. Let's turn our attention. We'll talk, by the way, about Andy Burnham and his performance at Prime Minister's Questions today in a short while. The top story, though, today that we've been discussing is the Metropolitan Police investigation, a criminal investigation that they've said they'll carry out into Reform UK over allegations that it broke funding laws in relation to foreign donations. You're not allowed to do that, of course. It comes after a broadcast aired by Channel 4 News last week in which an undercover reporter recorded two senior Reform aides apparently suggesting a way around electoral law to secure foreign party donations, one of which would have totaled £500,000. Fraser Nelson is a Times columnist.
3: But I think this has really hit home for Reform in many ways. I mean, Nigel Farage has already lost his chief of staff over this. He's lost James Orr, his policy chief. And those are two very major figures who've already gone from this. Now you've got the hassle of a police investigation. And this, by the way, is before we even hear from the Parliamentary Standards Board about whether he should have declared the £5 million donation he was given from his Thailand benefactor. So with this police investigation, it'll probably take its time. I wish they didn't, but it probably will. Now, this will be, of course, a major operational problem to Reform, and we can already see splits at the top.
0: Fraser Nelson there. Ben Habib is a former deputy leader for Reform. He gave us his verdict on the future of the party.
4: I think this is the end of Reform. I don't think we are the United States where this kind of brazen disregard for due process will stick with the British people. There might be a very small cohort of people that are prepared to stick with Nigel Farage and Reform.
0: That is Ben Habib. He fell out with Reform, as you can probably tell there, but it's interesting to get his opinion on it. Fraser Nelson also saying, by the way, that he believes that, and this is his interpretation only, what his gut tells him is that Nigel Farage will not be around for a whole lot longer, that the leadership of Reform lies in someone else's hands, and that the whole proposition of them as a party ready to govern may be one that is adjusted in time. What is the future of Nigel Farage, the future of Reform, Albie? These are, by the way, allegations refuted by Reform, but nonetheless, we have some momentum here.
1: Look, Reform have had a tricky summer. They've had a tricky beginning of autumn. But when we look at the polls, their polling position is relatively unchanged. They're somewhere between 20%, perhaps 25%. There is a rump of voters who are Nigel Farage superfans, and they will back him through the hilt. I mean, listening to some of the Reform councillors, a very erudite young man, Jamie McKelvey's been all over the airwaves, banging the drum for Nigel Farage, arguing with Tim Montgomery over Tim's exit from the party. I would imagine most Reform Party members are like that. But the problem is what Nigel Farage needed to do in the 12 months since last year, when he was really riding on a high, was broaden the appeal of the Reform Party. Really, he needed to attract people like me to Reform. This time last year, This time last year, I, like many Conservatives that I was talking to, a lot of us were thinking about moving over to Reform. Tim had moved over, people were talking. That is not going to happen anymore. There's a vulgarity about them.
0: Why are you thinking about it?

0: were you thinking about joining Reform because the Conservatives were failing, or were you thinking about joining Reform because you believed in their values and aspirations?
1: I was thinking about joining Reform because I thought they would be the most likely party to get rid of Labour at the next general election, and I no longer think that.
0: It was a strategic move. Essentially, would have
1: there
0: been.
1: Is not much difference between the Reform Party and the Conservative Party, which is why I find the split on the right, especially now.
0: People may argue with you when they watch that TV programme.
1: They may.
0: They may say, well,
1: yes.
0: There's a big difference.
1: Well, actually, what this scandal reminds me of, and when I hear Suella Braverman and Robert Jenrick and Nadine Dorries backing up Nigel Farage in media, is I just remember them all doing exactly the same thing to Boris Johnson. Like, a lot of the people that are in Reform are former Conservatives and vice versa. The tragedy of the split on the right is that on policy, there's a fag paper between the Conservatives and Reform. And if we were one party working together, we might be leading in the polls and there might be a chance that the right could beat Labour at the next general election. But as things are, with the split that there is, with Reform hating the Conservatives and the Conservatives hating Reform, I think it looks like Labour will win the next election.
0: Annunciata.
2: I do agree with Albie. I think the split is incredibly damaging. And the latest polling shows that the Conservatives have around a similar number of seats to now, low hundreds. Reform has about 200, and they fall short of forming a majority, even if they join together, which definitely would leave us with a rainbow coalition of the left. And that is what I think most people on the right want to avoid. And that's why I find it very, very sad that Reform's having these problems, that actually we want a strong and effective opposition on the right to the socialist parties. And that doesn't seem to be happening at the moment. The Tories are doing a lot better. Kemi was very good in Prime Minister's Question Time again today, but has been, she's put together a good cabinet. There's a positive feel about it. But unfortunately, there does seem to be a lot of infighting within Reform. And there's also this feeling that there's not a competence, that the Met Police opened this investigation initially in February 2025 about donations before the 2024 election, at which point they were genuinely a very new party, and I think everyone will forgive some mistakes. But you then add to that the Posh George investigation, and you add to that this latest investigation, and then you have Tim Montgomery and how that was handled, which I think could have been done a lot better, and you add the Christopher Harbin donation personally to Nigel Farage, and I think people on the margins start to wonder whether this is a credible party, whether it is a law-abiding party as part of it, but whether they're capable of running a country when their own party is getting in these sorts of dilemmas. Yeah. And they need to break through the 30% at the very least in order to win any kind of majority. They're retracting, though not majorly, to their core base, I think, in the polls, the low 20s. And they need to expand. And it's there, those margins, that they've lost the British public support and have become the most likely to be voted against.
0: Yes, yeah, that is new polling today. The party people, voters are most likely to vote against. I'm going to pick you up, Fiona, just for the record. As I understand it, the Metropolitan Police investigation into donations, the donation made to Reform UK by Fiona Cotterill, that was launched this year. I think you mentioned something being looked into by Metropolitan Police in 2025.
2: The first one is from 2025. They added Posh George to it and his mother. They've now added this one as well. So it's three investigations under one umbrella.
0: Okay. All right. Nadine Dorries says, I'm delighted this is happening. This is with respect to the Metropolitan Police criminal investigation. Without it, the story would have had the potential to be raised over and over and used against Reform. A police investigation is the only way to clear the air and prove the Channel 4 allegations are untrue. As Fraser Nelson was pointing out, it's going to be a long investigation. He doesn't see the value in it at all. He just says it's going to take too long. Nigel Farage will leave the party by the end of the year. And that actually, in order to govern, Reform have got to form a coalition. They have to find a party that's going

0: to form a coalition with them, and that will be an endless search. And actually what Reform are doing at the moment, by being a political party, a successful party with MPs, and clearly a very successful business model, we saw that at the Reform conference, that is their good territory, that is their safe territory. So in other words, you're looking at a party like the Greens or the Lib Dems, who, despite what they say, are realistic, and they say they don't go into an election campaign wanting to be the next government. They put their case forward, but they're realistic about where they want to end up. What do you think, Albie?
1: I think Nigel Farage sincerely wants to be Prime Minister. I think the people like Nadine Dorries, who has always been very good at spin, saying she's glad this has happened. She was great doing it when Boris was in power as well. They also sincerely want Nigel Farage to be the Prime Minister. Yeah, there's a good business model. He had a good business model with UKIP. He's got a multiple income streams coming in. He has a good business model already. What he wants is to be Prime Minister and to save the country, as he would say. And I am afraid, with what has happened over this summer, I think that likelihood is getting further and further away without some sort of coalition or without a proper reaching out to more would-be Tory voters that might be Reform conscious, like I was this time last year. But this time this year, I can't imagine ever voting for Reform because of what's happened.
0: We just heard Albie talk about how him and many other key Conservative or key Conservatives thought about joining Reform last year. You're a former Brexit Party MEP, Annunciata Rees-Mogg. Did you seriously consider joining Reform at any point?
2: I've considered it. How seriously? I think once you've moved party once, it would be an error to do so again. And actually, I thought the Tories needed time to regroup after their annihilation at the 2024 election and was prepared to give them that. But I do completely agree with Albie that when you look at the big policies, whether it's on the economy and welfare, whether it's on defence spending, whether it's on the ECHR or net zero or immigration, there really isn't anything much between the two parties. What there has been is an awful lot of blue on turquoise, however you want to express it, fighting between the two that's attacking the personalities. And I don't think that is helping anyone. I think both parties can help one another refine their own policy offerings without attacking the side that they're essentially both on. And the focus has to be on attacking Labour, the Greens, the Lib Dems, if they're still around. They seem to not be in the headlines very often at the moment. Mm-hmm. But focus on the enemy, not on each other.
0: Okay, all right. Coming up, we are going to discuss Prime Minister's questions. Andy Burnham saying national security can't come at the expense of social security. Is that right? We'll discuss that with Albie Amancona and Annunciata Rees-Mogg. Stay with us. 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
0: It is Kate Borsa. It's the evening edition on Times Radio, joined by LBM Ancona and Annunciata Rees-Mogg. Now, during Prime Minister's questions this afternoon, the Leader of the Opposition, Kemi Badenoch, suggested that the Prime Minister should fund defence spending by making cuts to the rising welfare bill. Burnham had this to say in response.
10: Can I say to the Right Honourable Lady, yes, we do everything to support our national security, but it can't come at the expense of social security. Having strong national security also depends upon having resilience in our communities. This side of the House will not be forced to choose between the two.
0: Annunciata, Andy Burnham there clearly indicating that he's unwilling to cut spending on welfare to fund defence. That's how we interpret it. It won't be shaved off slightly. He's just unwilling to make cuts to welfare.
2: And he is going to be forced to make the choice between the two. It was actually a previous Labour Chancellor who I think got this absolutely spot on. Dennis Healey in 1969, of course he'd served in World War II and he was Defence Secretary at the time, said, "Once we cut defence expenditure to the extent where our security is imperilled, we have no houses, we have no hospitals, we have no schools, we have a heap of cinders." And that is the position we're in. That when the current Healey, John Healey, was the Defence Secretary, he said it was a threat to our national security not to increase the spending to the 3 and 3.5% that are required. And once you risk your national security, you can't have domestic policy because you no longer have control of your country. You no longer have the safety to run anything. And I think this is a massive misstep by Burnham. I think it shows that his priorities are his backbenches and the sort of soft, touchy, nicely feely politics that aren't founded in reality. And that as Prime Minister, you have to make the hard decisions. You can't just do the nice things.
0: We will take the Labour way. I thought this was interesting positioning. I don't think he's right in being unwilling to cut welfare to fund defence. I think that is going to come back and bite him on the bottom, Albie. But we will take the Labour way. Change education, support our young people, more mental health support. That's the way to get the welfare bill down. That's the right way to fund defence. So the welfare bill will come down naturally because of the Labour way. It feels like quite a lengthy process we might be embarking upon there.
1: It does feel like a lengthy process. And then it also sounds like there would need to be a significant upfront investment, which makes me think that in the budget and the spending review that we're going to see with the budget coming up at the end of October on the 28th and the spending review next spring, that we might see some tax rises. What might those tax rises look like? What is the Labour way? Might it be a wealth tax? If he's moving to the left on the Israel-Palestine issue and sanctioning Israeli settlements to consolidate the left, is he going to throw out wealth taxes to further consolidate the left and get rid of the threat from the Green Party? That's what it makes me think about. The one point where I thought he had Kemi, and it made me think about Kemi's plan, actually, to cut welfare by £10 billion, £4 billion of that coming from housing benefit, was when he said that would lead to unprecedented levels of homelessness. Now, I'm a pretty fiscally dry guy. I think we should cut benefits a lot. But one thing that really bothers me is seeing homeless people. Mm-hmm. And I think that would bother a lot of people if homelessness rose significantly and visibly. People all over the country were seeing more homeless people because that really, really bothers me.
0: Yeah. And we're talking rough sleeping here, aren't we, really, rather than the fact that people can't secure accommodation. This is people who are having money for accommodation taken away from them. OK, let's talk about lazy maxing. A bit of this.
11: Because this is what I do. I stay up late, I sleep in. She's always telling me what she did to make me feel like I missed something. 6 a.m. I went for a run. I had the whole park to myself. It was magical. Oh, yeah, well, at 6 a.m. I was a pirate.
0: The comedian Michael Somerville there. Well, forget 6 a.m. runs and green smoothies. It turns out that hitting the snooze button might actually be good for your health. Scientists say weekend lie-ins, morning coffees, and even the occasional curse word can lower the blood pressure and boost your mood. Okay, so three different things there that are good for you. Should we focus on the lie-ins, on the lazy maxing, as we're calling it, or someone's calling it? Albie, are you a jump out of bed person in the morning, or do you like a bit of lazy maxing?
1: At the weekend, I like lazy maxing. During the week, I get up relatively early. I don't know why we need to start calling everything a trend. Like a line at a weekend is all of a sudden a new fashionable trend. Like water is wet. I mean,
0: because it's good for your health. Lazy is good for your health. Annunciata, tell me the laziest thing that you do.
2: I certainly have lions if I can, but I have three children, and that rather limits it, along with dogs, and that, you know, life gets in the way of the ideal long lion. But
0: I just think that Annunciata doesn't do laziness. I think this probably goes against your belief, doesn't it? And so I just want you to indulge me. If you were going to criticise yourself for being a bit lazy, what would you be doing? Would you be buying a microwave meal? Would you be getting someone else to walk the dog, Annunciata?
2: I had a pizza from a supermarket for supper this evening.
0: That's a scandal.
1: What supermarket was it?
2: It was Marks and Spencer's, I'm afraid.
1: What was on the pizza?
2: I was only back in the house. No, my daughter had pepperoni and I had a very traditional margarita, but a bit of Tabasco on top.
1: Okay.
0: You lazy so-and-so, Nancy.
1: Good for her.
0: I also love that she didn't even get it delivered. She did have to go and buy it and put it in.
2: I mean, we can't. We're too rural.
0: Fair enough.
1: You don't have Deliveroo or Just Eat or Uber Eats, anything like that?
2: No. I looked it up last night and they won't come here.
0: You didn't have a pre-packed dessert alongside it, did you, Annunciata?
2: No, I ran out of time, but I will probably have a good slab of chocolate after speaking to both of you.
0: How lazy, she can't even be bothered to make her own chocolate. Albie, I don't know. All right, well, that's lazy maxing. Lions prescribed all round. For us. It's difficult with kids, though, I do agree.
1: But could you say to your children, Mummy will live longer if you let me have a lion because my blood pressure will be lower? Because I think if my mother said that to me when I was a child, I probably would have bought that.
0: I think my kids are really good at giving me a lion at the weekend. They get up for school, they make a mess. I'm interrupted by my daughter who wants the hair straighteners at 7:20 every morning. So that's kind of wake up time. But also, if you're a woman of a certain age, you end up getting up at 5:30 anyway.
1: Yeah.
0: Because that's just your body clock. And that is infuriating as well. It just means we get more done between the hours of 5:30 and 7:30, because if we can't be efficient with our time, then what is the point? No lazy maxing here. Albie Amancona, thank you to you.
1: Thank you.
0: Annunciata Rees-Mogg, thank you to you. Next time we want to hear about a homemade pizza, please. No more supermarket purchases. It is the evening edition. It's Times Radio. Kate Borsay with you until 10 o'clock. Nothing lazy about the last half an hour of this show, by the way. We'll talk about LIV Golf and the fact that they owe a lot of money to the players involved in that tournament, which has declared bankruptcy. We'll talk about that. And also the declaration from an ex-Anthropic employee that AI could kill us all by the end of the decade. That's positive, isn't it? We'll talk about how much of that is true. That's to come after the news with Rob Mullarkey.
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13: Good evening. Nigel Farage faces the prospect of being interviewed by detectives investigating allegations that two of his key allies solicited illegal foreign donations for Reform UK. Farage may be questioned as a witness after he was secretly filmed being told of the plan to funnel illegal US donations through a UK citizen. The Reform leader said on Friday the party had done nothing wrong and taken no illegal money. The party said that Dan Jukes and James Orr, the senior aides who were suspended after the controversy, were victims of entrapment. Ben Habib is a former deputy leader of Reform.
14: Farage described it first as a hoax, and then he said it was entrapment. But with entrapment, you have to have the idea emanating from those who are wishing to entrap you. What you see on the Channel 4 programme, quite clearly, is that the ideas emanate from Reform, from James Orr and from Dan Jukes.
13: A spokesperson for Reform UK says the party will fully cooperate with the Metropolitan Police's investigation. The Transport Secretary, Heidi Alexander, has apologised to passengers impacted by a breakdown of the UK's air traffic control service and has asked the Civil Aviation Authority to conduct an independent review. Hundreds of thousands of people are thought to have been affected by flight cancellations and delays since yesterday. In a statement, the regulator said people are unlikely to be entitled to compensation for delays or cancellations that were directly caused by the incidents. A 31-year-old man has been charged with assisting a foreign intelligence service after a counter-terror police investigation. Joshua Kamage has been charged under the National Security Act. It's alleged he was in contact with a representative of Russian military intelligence, the GRU. A number of VIP ticket holders who had expected to see the Bayeux Tapestry were turned away after other visitors took too long to see it. The first of the paying public will get to view the masterpiece at the British Museum from tomorrow, but several specially invited guests had the first opportunity at the weekend. Because of strict orders from the French owners over when the lights must be turned off, some of those with later slots missed out. And in tonight's Champions League group phase, Liverpool have overturned a one-goal deficit to lead Atletico Madrid by 2-1. Arsenal's match in Italy against Napoli is still goalless. Don't forget, you can set the times at Radio News Briefing as your flash briefing on Alexa.
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6: I thought that I'd seen beauty. 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
0: It is Kate Borsett. It's the Evening Edition on Times Radio. A great guest to listen out for. In fact, two great guests to listen out for on Times Radio Breakfast tomorrow on the eve of the 25th anniversary of 9/11. Stig Abel and Kate McCann will be talking to Jack Straw, who was the Foreign Secretary at the time. Don't miss that tomorrow morning at 8:45. And the Deputy Commissioner of the Metropolitan Police will also be joining Stig and Kate tomorrow morning. No doubt questions to be answered on the Metropolitan Police investigation into donations received by Reform and a possible connection to them being foreign donations. That is all being investigated. So Kate and Stig will no doubt be able to quiz the Deputy Commissioner about that as well. Carol Walker is with you this evening from 10. She'll carry the Times front page exclusively. And what else, Carol? Good evening.
18: Yeah, well, good evening to you, Kate. Lots of different stories that we're going to be getting across and giving some insight out on the programme tonight. But we're going to kick off with that warning from a senior figure at Anthropic. Now, this is one of the biggest AI companies. And he's saying pretty openly that some of the programs that they're working on, that there's at least a 10% chance that they could go rogue and wipe out the whole of humanity. Now, it's such a huge and rather apocalyptic warning that you kind of stand back and think, should we really be taking this seriously? Mm. Well, I've been speaking to Darren Jones. Until very recently, he was the Chief Secretary to the Prime Minister. Yeah. They're in at number 10. He says that we should take it seriously. He's written to the new Prime Minister, to the United Nations and other global bodies, and he's calling for a big international treaty to oversee all of this. It's a fascinating discussion, and you can hear that on the programme tonight. We're also going to look at the continuing fallout from the sanctions that we were talking about last night, which were announced by the government, blocking trade with Israeli settlements in the West Bank. We've now got a situation where the Foreign Secretary is saying that he doesn't agree with the Chief Rabbi, that this is going to increase anti-Semitism in this country. It's moved on to a whole series of different reactions from within the Jewish community, let alone across the Middle East, on the effect of these sanctions. I'm going to be talking to Louise Ellman. She is a former Labour MP who's now a joint chair of the Board of Deputies of British Jews about all of that. And we'll also get an international perspective from Aaron David Miller about one of the aspects I'm quite intrigued by is the Israelis are clearly very angry. They've closed the British consulate. They don't seem to have taken similar steps against any of the other 11 countries that have also imposed sanctions. So we're going to look more globally at it as well as the disputes here in the UK. We'll look at that chaos, another day of chaos at air traffic control, a lot of pressure on the boss of the National Air Traffic Control Centre after the Transport Secretary suggested that perhaps if he'd done a bit more, it could have been avoided.
0: Yeah, it follows past instances, does it? Doesn't it? And from what I've been reading into, the technology that is used by NATS, the Air Traffic Control Service, is some of it dated. It takes a lot of managing. There are different systems in different places. It seems that in this time of AI, look, it might see the end of us all within a decade.
18: Or it could save us all.
0: Or it could save us all. So some of the systems behind NATS, I think, probably are subject to some investigation.
18: Yeah, absolutely. And I mean, we've heard from some of the airline bosses, haven't we, on Times Radio, saying how angry they are because they think that the assurances that they were given by the boss of National Air Traffic Control, Martin Rolfe, those changes simply haven't been delivered. Mm. And by the way, he's taking home apparently £871,000. So that clearly maybe is a factor in some of the anger there. And of course, thousands of passengers who've been through absolute hell, total chaos, and are now apparently being told that they can't get any compensation for that. We'll speak to Lisa Minot, the head of travel at The Sun, for the very latest. Mm. And I should just flag up another big story that's going to be unfolding overnight. President Trump speaking at the first national midterm convention. Yeah. He's due to speak after 2 o'clock in the morning. Will be after we've gone off air. But Katie Balls, the Times Washington editor, is there in Dallas with all the Republicans. President Trump clearly trying to rally the troops ahead of those.
0: This is the first ever, isn't it, midterm convention?
18: And, you know, the polls are not looking great for the Republicans. Mm. So how is he going to rally the troops? Katie Balls will give us the inside track on that.
0: Carol Walker with the inside track on plenty this evening after 10 o'clock on Times Radio. Don't miss it. The Times front page exclusively just after 10, and then at 10:30, the full front pages. Now, it is 9:42, as Carol's been talking about. A former key researcher at Anthropic and OpenAI has resigned, warning that the AI industry is gambling with our lives in its rapid push towards superintelligence. Jacob Coxon's exit follows the resignation of another top safety lead amid growing fears from insiders that unchecked artificial intelligence could pose an existential threat to humanity. Our next guest is Alex Dunn. She's CEO of The Maybe. It's a media agency focused on the intersection of technology, power and politics. She's also a commentator on big tech. Alex, good evening. Welcome.
19: Hi.
0: Some people might say, is this a disgruntled former employee? How seriously do we take the warning from Jacob Coxon?
19: I mean, I'm sure we will very soon see some startup that he is spinning up. But I think this question of how to put a percentage or a probability on some speculative kind of science fiction future feels a bit, to me, silly. There's two parts of that. One is saying a 10% chance of killing all of humanity. What is 10% of that probability? It's something that I see a lot of people working in the technology industry, they use these kind of smart sounding numbers. You know, 10% sounds like a very reasonably calculated thing, but it can't be because it's about this kind of quasi-religious doomsday idea. So I think that there are very earnest researchers who work in a field that is dominated by a sense of possible apocalypse. But I don't necessarily think we should take it too seriously.
0: Is this field, this sort of fascination with the apocalypse and us all being dead within a decade, I'm just going to ask whether it feeds into the ego at all, whether there is something of a God complex about some people who work in AI that leads them to make these type of proclamations?
19: I think absolutely. And they're spending time basically only with people that are thinking in this way. So I think that there's a bit of a, wouldn't it be amazing to be next to a destroyer of worlds? I mean, there's something very ego-y and powerful about that. And they are, let's say, one of 20,000 people globally that are driving all of this media attention, all this political attention, all this financial resourcing. And that would be pretty... I don't know. That I would get high on that. That sounds like a pretty exciting way to think of the world.
0: Yeah, he didn't spell out exactly how AI systems could result in humans being wiped out. So we don't have any detail, just this big, bold line designed presumably to capture attention and that it has done. But there is concern there. Look, we're just hearing from my fellow presenter, Carol Walker, there, that Darren Jones, who's a former chief secretary to the Prime Minister at the time, Keir Starmer, in a calling for some sort of international treaty to oversee AI regulation, to try and keep track of it. So the kind of serious side to this might just be about a boomy headline, but there is a serious side to this, and that is whether AI is sufficiently regulated, whether the pursuit of getting there first means that compromises are made and that can make systems unsafe.
19: I think absolutely there are concerns, and I think we should all be worried right now. I think we shouldn't necessarily be worried about some imaginary science fiction scenario coming true. We already have a handful of companies that, with zero cybersecurity expertise, are letting loose these models that, even if they make loads of mistakes now, they still are powered by tremendous amount of compute, and they can go and do all kinds of things, like, while not monitored, breach other organizations and do these things that are increasingly, I find, scary and sophisticated. It's not because I think that they are intelligent. It's not because I think that they are going to take over the world. But it's because I think having things that make a lot of mistakes and do lots of things without being properly monitored by the companies responsible for them anywhere near our infrastructure, so anywhere near energy grids, anywhere near your Department of Defense, anywhere near kids in schools, anywhere near a court where people are deciding, you know, is someone going to be sent back to jail, let's say. These AI systems are making loads of mistakes, and the closer they are to core parts of our society, the more likely we are to see huge infrastructural issues. And I am quite worried that there will be quite large problems that get caused by these systems. And I think there's a few companies that we need to focus on because they're the ones that are making a lot of this possible.
0: Paint that picture for me then. Give me an example of how AI could compromise a large critical system within a country.
19: Well, you have governments racing to partner with these companies to integrate very knowingly fragile systems, these generative AI systems, into things that would never be allowed. As an example, the Department of, I don't know if we call it defense or war in the United States, they had to...
0: Wait.
19: They had
0: to lower it. It is the Department of Defense, but Hegseth would have you call it the Department of War. But anyway,
19: we'll call it Department of Defense. I think it's better PR for the U.S. to call it Department of Defense. But I think I don't know how many people know this, but they've actually had to lower the security standards of the procurement when they buy technology to allow for them to use these generative AI technologies. So you're already seeing governments lower the bar for security and cybersecurity specifications when they procure these systems, so that they can buy these technologies because they're immature. We know they don't work particularly well. They may get better, but they aren't there yet. And so I think the scenario to walk you through is what's happening right now, where you have governments kind of tripping over themselves to get these technologies into things that where they just don't belong.
0: I think one of the big AI companies walked away, did they not, from a contract with the Department of Defense, the Pentagon, because they were concerned about how their technology was being used. Look, I mean, to kind of sum up, really, has the debate shifted? It's not whether it poses a risk or not, it's how big the risk is.
19: Yeah, I would say it definitely poses a risk. And I think we have some cavalier companies making very irresponsible choices with technology, for sure. I think that when we get kind of carried away with conversations of superintelligence and apocalypse, I think we're kind of barking up the wrong tree.
0: Yeah, we should be focusing on what's actually happening here and now. Yeah. Maybe this does that. I don't know. Maybe this does focus minds. Thank you for speaking to us. Really appreciate it. Talking about that Anthropic researcher, a 10% chance AI could kill all the humans. Alex Dunn, CEO of the Maybe. Thank you for being with us. This is the evening edition. It's Kate Borsett. 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Coming up, LIV Golf. It's been a disaster and they owe cash. We'll talk to Rupert Bell about that next.
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0: Thanks for being with us. Now, breakaway league at LIV Golf has filed for bankruptcy protection in the United States after Saudi Arabia's public investment fund pulled its multi-billion dollar backing. The league owes up to $1 billion in liabilities, leaving marquee stars like Jon Rahm and Bryson DeChambeau millions of dollars in unpaid prize money. Let's speak to Rupert Bell, TalkSport golf commentator. Good evening, Rupert.
26: Good evening, Kate.
0: So we knew that they'd filed for bankruptcy yesterday, but today the story is emerging about just how much money they owe and to whom. And if we take Rahm, for example, he is owed, what, $7.5 million?
26: Yes, and remember, he was signed on for reportedly something like $300 million. And what it does, they live, basically, the house has come crashing down ever since the Saudi Arabians, the PIF fund, pulled the plug earlier this year. And suddenly it's left them scrambling. And yes, they've now filed for bankruptcy. They're trying to engineer it so they can come back and sort of, it's almost like going into administration in UK terms. and that they can rebuild. But of course, there are lots of people who haven't been paid. There are lots of creditors, people who have not been paid, who worked for Lib during this year. So it really is in a bit of a mess. And they say they want to come back with 10 tournaments next year with prize funds between 7 and 10 million. This week's Irish Open, incidentally, is paid for 6 million. So they're still talking punchy sums in terms of prize money. But actually, if they lose the likes of John Rahm, who's not exactly offering the sort of hand of friendship to the sort of new look Lib, they will struggle to get golfers to come and join them. And they need star power. Now, if John Rahm, Tyrrell Hatton go back to the DP World Tour and then rejoin the sort of more established tours, where does that leave Lib going forward? And that is the big problem for him. Scott O'Neill, the chairman, is the CEO of Lib, is talking a positive game, but it does feel like they are sort of scrabbling to somehow give themselves some hope of coming back next year.
0: Yeah, because how are you going to attract investment if you lose all those players? Is it a bit like Kerry Packer's World Series cricket? Do you think we're seeing that all over again?
26: Well, actually, what the Kerry Packer is, and sadly, I'm old enough to remember it firsthand, back in the... So I do remember when it happened. It did transform the cricketing world because the players in cricket were thinking at the time, we're not played enough. And so Kerry Packer tapped into something and actually cricket benefited. But what's actually happened is that the main regular tours have actually upped their prize money and have made themselves... starting to reinvent themselves. The DP World Tour and the PGA Tour are now trying to work a schedule that benefits both parties. The Asian Tour, which used to be aligned to Lib, is no longer with them. They've put in with the DP World Tour. So Lib is very much on its own. Mm. So, yes, they tried to think they were reinventing the game, but let's be honest, the players said they were changing the game. They went for the money. There's no two ways about it. There were very few players. I think Richard Bland always said, I've gone for the money and I make no bones of it. I'm 49, I'm something like that. Well, why not? Because that's where I'm at. But that's what's happened. And I think Lib is going to struggle to get its sort of place on the golfing ladder next year.
0: Yeah, and if players do go back to the PGA, do they? I mean, are they allowed straight back in? Were they sanctioned for leaving in the first place? Do they have to sort of kiss and make up before they're allowed back, Rupert?
26: Well, they will be in terms of the PGA Tour. They'll probably have a year before they're allowed back in. So that's why Patrick Reed has been plying his trade since he gave up his Lib membership. On the DP World Tour, he's leading the rankings on that, and he'll be allowed back in next year. But for other players, so John Rahm, he won't be able to walk straight back in, but the DP World Tour, I can assure you, will be only too delighted. It means that he will be back, and obviously we've got the Ryder Cup next year, so he'll be part of that, you would assume, Tyrrell Hatton. So for the DP World Tour, it's almost a perfect scenario that they can get their star players with it being a Ryder Cup year next year back amongst the fold.
0: Gosh, sometimes it all falls perfectly, doesn't it? Well, for those fans who are, or for those who weren't fans of Lib Golf anyway. Look, Rupert, good to speak to you. Thank you. Rupert Bell is a golf commentator for TalkSport. Great to have you with us. Let's run through, before we go, some fresh stories that are appearing online at the moment. These are often stories that will dominate some of the news agenda. The Times reports tonight that Prime Minister Andy Burnham is considering new proposals that would allow judges to decide on a case-by-case basis whether certain offences go to a jury trial in an effort to clear a court backlog of over 80,000 cases. Legal experts and opposing MPs warn that the new discretionary system could cause further delays through complex legal challenges and infringe upon fundamental constitutional rights. So that is a proposed fix by Andy Burnham over the disagreement about whether jury trials should be cancelled in some cases. Now, Sky News tonight reports that a 31-year-old British national called Joshua Kamage has been charged under the National Security Act for assisting Russia's GRU military intelligence agency. Counter-terrorism officers arrested Kamage in Swindon following an investigation into alleged contact with a Russian-controlled military volunteer corps. In the New York Times tonight, Apple has unveiled its first foldable smartphone, the iPhone Duo, which opens like a book and starts at $1,999. It's been described as the biggest change to an iPhone in 19 years. The device was introduced during a product event led by the company's new chief executive, John Ternus, who also highlighted new artificial intelligence features and updates to traditional iPhone models. The BBC News Online tonight reports... The BBC's announced it is dropping RuPaul's Drag Race UK after 8 series due to financial pressures and a requirement to cut £500 million in savings, with the current 2026 series... the current 2026 series will finish airing on BBC Three and iPlayer. The decision highlights ongoing budget cuts that have recently affected other programming at the corporation. Well, those are some fresh stories that we are covering for you on the, or that we'll bring you on the evening edition this evening. You'll hear some of those, by the way, followed up by Carol Walker, who joins you very shortly from 10 till 1. She'll feature the Times front page exclusively just after 10. You don't get that anywhere else. And of course, the full front pages happen at 10:30. There's lots to look forward to as well. We're back again tomorrow. We've got a very interesting newsmaker, our big Thursday night interview, of course. And our newsmaker is a close associate of Nigel Farage and also a good friend of Charlie Kirk. That comes a year. Tomorrow marks a year since the assassination of Charlie Kirk. No doubt there'll be more to discuss with Reform UK and the allegations against them on party funding. The investigation launched by the Metropolitan Police today into whether any criminality occurred. So lots to discuss. Thank you to the team behind the show today. Anne-Marie Mill, Joseph Crook, Antoinetta Mole, and our technical operator, Ryan Brannigan, our vision mixer as well. Thank you so much for being with us. Carol Walker is next.
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18: It's 10 o'clock. I'm Carol Walker on Times Radio. A very good evening to you. A top AI safety researcher warns there's a 10% chance the technology could kill all humans within a decade.
3: For governments and for parliaments, we should take these warnings seriously. What this warning is specifically about is superintelligence, the idea that these computers can create these AI agents that talk to each other, decide amongst themselves what they're going to do and how they're going to do it without humans even knowing.
18: Darren Jones, former chief secretary to the Prime Minister, who's calling for an international treaty to tackle the threat. And the Foreign Secretary, Ed Miliband, has rejected a warning from the chief rabbi that the trade ban on Israeli settlements in the West Bank puts British Jews at greater risk. I'll be speaking to Dame Louise Ellman, former Labour MP and joint chair of the Board of Deputies of British Jews. All that, plus, of course, our exclusive first look at the front page of tomorrow's Times, right after the very latest news from Rob Malarkey.
13: Carol, thank you. Good evening. Nigel Farage faces the prospect of being interviewed by detectives investigating allegations that two of his key allies solicited illegal foreign donations for Reform UK. Farage may be questioned as a witness after he was secretly filmed being told of the plan to funnel illegal US donations through a UK citizen. The Reform leader said on Friday the party had done nothing wrong and had taken no illegal money. The party said that Dan Jukes and James Orr, the senior aides who were suspended after the controversy, were victims of entrapment. Ben Habib is a former deputy leader of Reform UK.
14: Farage described it first as a hoax, and then he said it was entrapment. But with entrapment, you have to have the idea emanating from those who are wishing to entrap you. What you see on the Channel 4 programme, quite clearly, is that the ideas emanate from Reform, from James Orr and from Dan Jukes.
13: A spokesperson for Reform UK says the party will fully cooperate with the Metropolitan Police's investigation. A British man has been charged with preparing an act of sabotage after allegedly taking instructions from a group controlled by Russian military intelligence. Joshua Kamich, who's 31 and from Swindon, is accused of communicating with a representative of the GRU Volunteer Corps and intending to assist a foreign intelligence service. He's been charged under the National Security Act and will appear at Westminster Magistrates Court tomorrow. The Transport Secretary, Heidi Alexander, has apologised to passengers impacted by a breakdown of NATS, the UK's air traffic control service, and has asked the Civil Aviation Authority to conduct an independent review. Hundreds of thousands of people are thought to have been affected by flight cancellations and delays. In a statement, the regulator said people are unlikely to be entitled to compensation for delays or cancellations that were directly caused by the incident. Paul Kehoe is a former managing director of London Luton Airport. He says there's a strong case for the chief exec of NATS, Martin Rolfe, to resign.
2: This is the third event in 3 years. So what did the Risk and Audit Committee do the first time and then the second time and now? And it really is a board issue, and the board has got to decide, you know, what we do next. And ultimately, when I was the CEO, and my last job actually was the CEO of Gulf Air, the buck stopped here. And, you know, when things went wrong, you had to take the responsibility.
13: A British researcher who has spent 3 years working at leading AI companies has quit the industry, warning they are gambling with people's lives. Posting on social media, Jacob Coxton said the people building AI earnestly believe it could kill us all by the end of the decade. Evan Hubinger, who leads safety research at Anthropic, said that Coxton was correct in his belief, adding that he thinks it is a greater than 10% chance within the next decade. Alex Dunn is the CEO of The Maybe, a group that works to reshape the future of tech politics and power.
19: One is saying a 10% chance of killing all of humanity. What is 10% of that probability? It's something that I see a lot of people working in the technology industry, they use these kind of smart-sounding numbers. So I think that there are very earnest researchers who work in a field that is dominated by a sense of possible apocalypse, but I don't necessarily think we should take it too seriously.
13: The leader of Camden Council, Sagar Abdiwali, will stand as Labour's candidate for the by-election to succeed Sir Keir Starmer as the MP for Holborn and St Pancras. The by-election will take place on the 8th of October. And the Kazakh tennis player Yelena Rybakina has secured the women's world number one ranking for the first time after she reached the semi-finals of the US Open. The former Wimbledon champion beat the Olympic champion Zhang Xinwen to reach the last four at Flushing Meadows. For a roundup of the news on demand, find the Times Radio News Briefing on the Times Radio app.
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18: A very good evening to you and welcome to the programme. Great to have you with us tonight. Let's go straight to our exclusive preview of the front page of tomorrow's Times. I've just received that. Farage faces Met inquiry over reform donations is the main story for the Times. This, of course, is Nigel Farage facing the prospect of being interviewed by detectives investigating allegations that two of his key allies solicited illegal foreign donations for Reform UK. Also on the front page of the Times, air traffic chief urged to quit over avoidable airport chaos. The other story on the front page of the Times, universities are promising work experience for all students. That is quite a significant change. And the picture there on the front page of the Times is of the Prime Minister, Andy Burnham, out for a run. No sweat, the Times says, as he runs off his leadership stress in Westminster. A senior figure at one of the biggest AI companies has warned that its technology is advancing so rapidly that there is a greater than 10% chance it could kill all humans within the next decade. Should we be taking this seriously? Well, the former chief secretary to the Prime Minister, Darren Jones, believes we should, and we'll hear from him shortly. Also this hour, the Foreign Secretary, Ed Miliband, has rejected a warning from the Chief Rabbi that the trade ban on Israeli settlements in the West Bank puts British Jews at greater risk. I'll be speaking to Dame Louise Elman, former Labour MP and joint chair of the Board of Deputies of British Jews. The head of air traffic control is under pressure to resign after a second day of chaos at British airports. Lisa Minot, head of travel at The Sun, will bring us the latest on that. After 11, The Times Washington editor Katie Balls will join us live from the Republican convention in Dallas ahead of President Trump's big speech later tonight. And in half an hour, we'll take you through the front pages of tomorrow's papers. Tonight, I'll be joined by Nadine Batchelor-Hunt of Politics Home and Tom Scottson, political correspondent at The Sun. And of course, we do love to hear from you. Do get in touch with us all the usual ways. You can text us 87222, start your message with the word Times, tweet us on X at Times Radio, or send us a WhatsApp 0333 003 2353. First tonight, a top safety researcher at Anthropic has warned that AI is advancing so quickly, he believes there's a greater than 10% chance it could kill all humans within the next decade. Evan Hubinger wrote that the risk from the models which currently exist is low, but he said he's worried the technology might develop and improve itself to the point where it poses an existential risk to humanity. Well, it comes after the Financial Times reported that Anthropic withheld its latest model from the UK's Safety Institute before its release. Darren Jones, who was chief secretary to Sir Keir Starmer in Downing Street until earlier this year, has written an open letter to Andy Burnham, to the UN and the OECD, calling for a new multinational treaty for the safe development of AI. I've been speaking to Darren Jones, and I began by asking him if we should take this warning today seriously.
3: Yes, and we should at least check. I mean, the debate has become so polarised that on the one hand, AI is going to end all of humanity, and on the other, it's all just marketing from a company trying to increase their stock price in advance of their IPO. But for governments and for parliaments, we should take these warnings seriously, and we should check. And I think the important thing here is to distinguish between pretty standard AI, which we might use to now help us do our online shopping or fill out a form or be more productive at work. That's totally fine. But what this warning is specifically about is superintelligence, the idea that these computers can create these AI agents that talk to each other, decide amongst themselves what they're going to do and how they're going to do it without humans even knowing. And we've seen that happen already in recent weeks with some of the OpenAI technology. So I think governments need to start taking this seriously and to check and make sure that if that's true, we develop this technology on a multilateral basis internationally within a safe environment.
18: But isn't there a risk, as you suggested there, that this is partly the AI companies trying to hype up just how powerful their products are?
3: Well, it might be. And if that's the case, then phew. But I mean, we should check. And if it's not, then we should do something about it. And it's not just one person that left Anthropic yesterday who decided to tweet on his way out. I mean, Anthropic themselves have been saying this for a while. OpenAI had a recent example, an interface called Hugging Face, where their agents set up a message board and started talking to each other and doing things without us realizing. So we can see this start to happening. This is starting to happen now. And that's why our institutions of government and parliaments around the world need to move quickly in order to make sure that we're ahead of it in case, you know, the whistleblowing stories we're hearing are true.
18: If you have a company and people working there making a product which they acknowledge could kill us all, I mean, shouldn't they either just stop or be stopped? Shouldn't governments collectively be doing more to stop this?
3: Well, this is why it's really quite a basic question. It's just really about safety, consumer safety. I mean, you know, we've developed regulatory frameworks in the past, whether it's about flying in airplanes or developing, you know, biological weapons, where if we can see that there's a case for it causing catastrophe for humanity or even harming customers, that we then put an appropriate framework around it. But the fact is, these technologies are developing at such a pace. I mean, literally every month they're getting better at these things, that government and parliaments are quite slow at being able to keep up. And that's why I'm calling for an interparliamentary union, the idea that we can bring parliaments around the world together so at least we understand this a bit better, but also for governments to work together on a new international treaty so that on this particular question of superintelligence and the risk to humans, we can work across countries and across companies to try to get this right.
18: Yeah, I mean, you've written to the Prime Minister about this, calling for some kind of international treaty. We've got a new Prime Minister, Andy Burnham. He's got a huge amount on his plate. Do you think he's taking this threat seriously enough?
3: I think, yes, he is. I mean, it was raised at Prime Minister's questions today. And all I'm really asking of Andy Burnham right now is just that they talk about it at the G7 and the G20, where, you know, as one of those member states, we can put items on the agenda. But I also wrote to the Secretary Generals of the United Nations and the OECD, because these are our existing multilateral organizations where this work, in theory, ought to be done. And so I've asked them, you know, what are you doing?
18: Well, talking about it at the G7 and G20, and if you've admitted yourself that this stuff is moving really fast, don't we collectively need to do a bit more about this? And isn't there a risk that whatever framework you put in, even if you do get an international treaty, that given these super intelligent models seem to be able to do all kinds of things that we find quite difficult to conceive, they're just going to find

0: previous governments about AI being absolutely vital to getting the economic growth, which we need so badly. Yeah. How can you try and regulate, control these kinds of programs, and at the same time say to AI companies, oh, come here to the UK, when, I mean, they know full well that, for example, in the United States, they're not facing anything like the same restrictions.
1: But this is why it's important to distinguish between superintelligence and standard AI products. So AI at work could help us all be much more productive, get things done more quickly, which in theory leads to productivity improvements, more profits and more wages. That's great. Like, we should do that as long as we're protecting, you know, work for humans and the dignity of work and proper pay and all that type of stuff. That is very different to this risk where the where you lose control of what the computers are doing when they're talking to themselves and deciding what to do amongst themselves without humans saying whether they can or not. And so, of course, we want to continue to have brilliant AI companies. We don't want to turn off innovation or scientific endeavor. I mean, that's just daft. But where we have these questions around safety, it's right that we focus in on them very clearly.
0: But we've had President Trump actually intervening to prevent Anthropic product actually being vetted. I mean, if you've got the President of the United States apparently quite keen not to have any guardrails, any rules, any regulations, let alone sign up to an international treaty, isn't what you're calling for, I mean, it's simply never going to happen, is it? Or it's not going to happen in a meaningful way if you've got companies that know they can go to the United States and frankly won't face any restrictions.
1: Well, there are two thoughts I have about that, because it's the right challenge to put. I mean, the first thing is that my sense is what President Trump cares about is America winning, whether that's about economic performance or innovation or military capacity. And he sees a big defining conflict with China, who's also trying to develop these technologies. And so if on the question of superintelligence, where this is really a question about our common humanity, not about competition in the marketplace, if we can get the likes of the US and China and others to recognize that on this particular narrow question, we should be working together, that would be great. And I think you should try to do that. But my second thought is, look, the global economy, you know, the US is a big economy, but the global economy is not just the United States economy. So if we can bring other countries together who want to collaborate and cooperate on this and try to persuade other countries like the United States to get involved, then I think we should at least try.
0: Well, that was Darren Jones, former Chief Secretary to the Prime Minister, speaking to me just a little earlier. One of our listeners has got in touch on what he says is the AI apocalypse. Can't we just shut down all the data centres that apparently AI is dependent on? I think the problem there is that, as Darren Jones was pointing out there, there's a difference between the AI that many of us might use, the ChatGPT, your Gemini and so on, and where the government does want to make use of the technology. How you then differentiate between that and the super intelligence, which could well have a mind of its own. You're listening to Times Radio. The time now, 17 minutes past 10. The Foreign Secretary, Ed Miliband, has rejected a warning from the chief rabbi that British Jews are at greater risk after the government announced sanctions on Israeli settlements in the occupied West Bank. Miliband said that as a proud British Jew, he disagreed with the chief rabbi, Sir Ephraim Mervis, who described the move as a truly dark day that would increase anti-Semitism in the UK. In the Commons, the Prime Minister, Andy Burnham, said the decision showed British leadership on the world stage.
2: Britain has to stand for something. Britain has to show leadership. Britain has to stand for fairness against injustice. Where people are being bullied out of their homes, intimidated, we will always stand with the underdog and take what action we can to support them. That, Mr. Speaker, is leadership on the world stage. Britain being true to what it's always been about. That is what the British government, British people expect of us, and that is what this government will do.
0: Well, let's speak to Dame Louise Ellman, who is a former Labour MP and a joint independent chair of the Board of Deputies of British Jews. Good evening to you, Louise.
3: Good evening.
0: Thanks a lot for joining us. What do you make of what the Prime Minister said today, and indeed of that announcement of a trade ban on trade with Jewish settlements in the West Bank?
3: Well, it It is right to be appalled at the settler violence. That is outrageous. It's terrible. And it's also right.

0: Right, to be highly critical of the expansion of settlements, that too is wrong. But the proposed ban and the other measures which the government is now proposing will not solve that problem. Israel is currently in the middle of a very difficult election campaign. Things are very, very close. And to make real progress, I think it is important that the current government, led by Netanyahu, is actually changed for a government who will do things differently. And if what's happened in Great Britain now is to make any difference in Israel, I think it could affect that election adversely. And already, one of the leaders of one of the major parties, Yair Lapid, the leader, fighting this election, hoping to be leading or a major part of a new government, has already condemned what the government have done because he thinks that could affect his chances of beating the current government in Israel. So I agree that something needs to be done, but that can be done with a new government. And I'm very concerned that the announcements made, plus other things that might happen, not fully spelt out, will not in fact achieve the change that all of us want to see.
1: Well, what Ed Miliband has been saying, and indeed the Prime Minister said today, is that because of the extent of those Jewish settlements and their location, that they are undermining the very prospect of a two-state solution. Now, of course, that is a very long way off at the moment. But the argument from Ed Miliband, from Andy Burnham and others, is that you've got to keep that prospect alive if you're going to find any kind of resolution to the conflict. So that it's right, as Andy Burnham said there, for Britain to actually take action to show that it believes this.
0: Well, the prospect of a two-state solution must be kept alive, and that is in fact the only way forward to secure justice and security for Israelis and Palestinians. And when there were previous discussions, when Israelis did have a Palestinian partner for peace, and they were very close to an agreement before the Palestinians actually rejected it, there was general agreement that the major settlement blocks, in fact, would remain in part of Israel, but there would be equivalent land swaps that the Palestinians wanted as part of their state. So there were ways of dealing with it. But I do agree that what's happening now isn't right, makes things more complicated. And what the government should be doing is working with a responsible Palestinian leadership to try to get those talks going again and to urge the Palestinians to take some steps that they could step, which are harming the prospects of peace. They should stop the use of books and teaching aids in the Palestinian schools that teach children from a very young age to actually hate Jews, and that, and to have maps which show the whole of Israel as the Palestinian state, not dividing things up in the way that they say they want to do. So
1: well, there are clearly such huge there is clearly such huge divisions here, and this, of course, is a conflict that goes back such a long way. I just wonder, one of the accusations that's been made against the new Labour government is that it is motivated by domestic politics, by the need to counter the threat from the Greens and from other independents to win back the pro-Palestinian vote. Do you think there's any truth in that?
0: Yes, I do. I think it's true that everybody wants to see progress and everybody wants a much better situation than the catastrophic one that we have now. I think that is certainly true. People are genuine, but these specific steps now are being advocated, I think the government know full well aren't going to change a situation. And it's very odd to me that they would choose the timing of this. That's a critical part of an Israeli election campaign when all of us agree that we want to see a different government. Why would you jeopardise that or risk jeopardising it in any way? So I think we have to think that what's happening now is to do with domestic political considerations. But I hope the government will think again. They've said they're going to do what they said they're going to do, but there's actually a lot more in the statement they made which could cause real harm. And apart from that, could actually cause harm to British Jews. Levels of anti-Semitism, anti-Jewish hate are at record levels in this country. And the Community Security Trust, an organisation which monitors what is happening, has shown that about 40% of anti-Semitic incidents are actually motivated when there is intense hatred of Israel. And I think that what the government have done now with their very one-sided account of why we're in this current situation is really going to exacerbate that. And you know, the government themselves know that, really, because they have actually increased the money for security for Jewish places during the holy days, which are coming up now. So I think really, okay, there are domestic considerations, but I'd urge the government to think bigger than that, become constructive. Hopefully what they've done won't jeopardise an election result.
1: We're going to have to leave it there because we are out of time. But it's been great to speak to you, Dame Louise Ellman, a joint independent chair of the Board of Deputies of British Jews. It's been great to speak to you tonight. Thank you so much for joining us.
0: Thank you.
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1: Now, the chief executive of the UK's air traffic control service is under increasing pressure to resign after ministers said the failure that grounded thousands of flights was avoidable. In the Commons, the Transport Secretary, Heidi Alexander, spoke in the Commons on a second day of chaos at British airports.
6: We often take for granted the way in which our aviation system just works. But yesterday, that was not the case. Safety must remain air traffic controllers' overriding priority. And this morning, I have spoken to NATS Chief Executive Martin Rolfe, who informed me this outage was due to a technical issue at their Swanwick site. So while my understanding from NATS is that we can rule out a cyber attack on this occasion, I do not believe this issue was unavoidable.
1: Well, passengers who've had their flights and their travel plans disrupted may not be able to get compensation because airlines are expected to say the delays are caused by extraordinary circumstances. Let's talk to Lisa Minot, head of travel at The Sun. Good evening to you, Lisa.
7: Good evening.
1: Just first of all, briefly, how are things looking? Are most travellers now getting away, or is there still a huge amount of disruption?
7: There's still some disruption, but it definitely is easing off. We've seen 300 flights cancelled today, bringing to a total of about 2,000 number of flights that have been cancelled over the last 2 days. And this is going to have impacted about 300,000 passengers. But things are slowly beginning to get better. And I think it will be really probably towards the end of the week where we will see people finally in the right place at the right time.
1: Now, there does seem to be a huge amount of criticism of the head of the air traffic control service, Martin Rolfe. We've had several airline bosses on Times Radio during the day venting their fury. And we heard the transport secretary there saying that she thought that the disruption was not unavoidable. A bit of a double negative there.
7: Yeah.
1: But I mean, she's clearly pointing the finger at him too. Do you think he's going to have to go?
7: Well, I mean, I think the amount of pressure that we have at the moment with airlines across the country absolutely furious. I mean, Ryanair must have issued about 18 statements today to us as journalists, each one increasingly more frenetic in its sort of, you know, condemnation of his leadership of NATS. And, you know, through this, not the first time that we've had another huge outage. Obviously, we had one in July last year, really serious one in 2023 before that. And various smaller ones, Ryanair pointing out that they've had 6 issues this year alone. So there really does need to be some recognition, I think, that this is something that has to change and that this infrastructure that they're using has to be far more resilient.
1: Yeah, because it seems as though the boss of the air traffic control service said, look, this is a technical problem, we're going to fix it so it doesn't happen again. And the airline bosses clearly believe that he hasn't delivered on that.
7: Exactly. They said exactly that. This was what was said last time when we had that big outage in 2023, and yet things still haven't improved. It is still taking far too long for systems to come back up and running. And now we all understand that, safety is the critical issue here. We don't want anybody in an aircraft that is unsafe. Of course we don't. But I think the issue is that the airlines recognise that the level of infrastructure investment that's been put in by NATS so far perhaps isn't representative of what is actually needed to actually stop this from happening time and time again.
1: Now, what about that question of compensation? Because, of course, so many people have had an absolute nightmare today, yesterday, many people stuck in airports overnight and so on. And now we're hearing they may not get compensation.
7: No, I mean, to be honest, I'm not entirely sure why the Civil Aviation Authority came out with that as a sort of statement tonight, other than the fact that it's to stop people from falling victim to scams, because you were never going to be able to claim compensation. This was not the airline's fault. So you can claim compensation if your airline fails to actually provide you the service it's meant to provide. The planes have gone tech, they don't have enough crew, then compensation is due. But in this case, there is no compensation. All you get with this is the fact that, obviously, they have a duty of care to look after you and they need to get you to your destination as quickly as possible. But that's the element, that's where it ends. There is no compensation due as well. It does serve as a really helpful way to people. There is not going to be compensation. Don't get caught out by scammers.
1: Lisa Minot, Head of Travel at The Sun. Some good advice there. Thank you so much for joining us tonight.
7: Thank you.
1: Now, let me just remind digital subscribers to The Times that they can get 2-for-1 on Everyman Cinema tickets on Wednesday evening. You might have left it a little bit late tonight, but if you get your skates on, there's a late night showing. Why not take in a film at your nearest Everyman? 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
8: Good evening. The Reform UK leader Nigel Farage could be questioned by police over allegations that two of his closest political allies solicited illegal foreign donations for the party. Farage may be interviewed as a witness after he was secretly filmed being told of the plan to funnel illegal US donations through a UK citizen. Dan Jukes and James Orr, two senior aides, have since been suspended. Ben Habib is a former deputy leader of Reform. Speaking to Times Radio, he said this development adds to the growing legal and political turmoil engulfing the party.
9: The other thing that Dan Jukes says, which is condemning, is that this is not the first time Reform's done it. He said we've done this a number of times.
10: Yeah.
9: Farage claimed that he wasn't listening to what was going on. Dan Jukes actually says during that conversation, this is our off-books donor. That is an indication, at least, of concealment.
8: A 31-year-old man will appear at Westminster Magistrates Court tomorrow, charged with assisting a foreign intelligence service. Joshua Camidge has been charged under the National Security Act after a counter-terror police investigation. It's alleged he was in contact with a representative of Russian military intelligence, the GRU. The Transport Secretary, Heidi Alexander, has apologised to passengers impacted by a breakdown of the UK's air traffic control service and has asked the Civil Aviation Authority to conduct an independent review. Hundreds of thousands of people are thought to have been affected by flight cancellations and delays. And Andy Burnham has appealed directly to President Macron to renew the one-in, one-out migrant returns deal due to concerns that the French are close to abandoning it. The deal, which enables Britain to return small boat migrants to France, is scheduled to expire at the end of this month. The two nations have yet to renew the arrangements. Don't forget, you can set the Times Radio news briefing as your news service on Alexa. Now with the sport this evening, here's Charlie Pritchard.
11: It was a night of English success in the Champions League. Arsenal continued their perfect start to the new season as they began their European campaign with a 1-0 win at Napoli. Meanwhile, Liverpool had to come from behind as they also started their campaign with a 2-1 victory over Atletico Madrid. Elsewhere, tonight's Carabao Cup action saw 9 goals go in as Chelsea hosted Leeds. Chelsea had to come from behind, scoring 4 times in 15 minutes, eventually running out 6-3 winners at Stamford Bridge. In the US Open, Elena Rybakina clinched the world number one spot after beating Qinwen Zheng to reach the semi-finals. The 27-year-old from Kazakhstan will usurp Aryna Sabalenka, whose 99-week reign at the top of the rankings will end on Monday. And England's cricketers have the advantage at the end of the third day at Edgbaston. They bowled Pakistan all out for just 133 before reaching the close of play on 156 for 4. Harry Brook and Emilio Gay both got half centuries as England looked poised to complete the series whitewash.
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1: Good to have you with us. I have literally just been handed the front pages of most of tomorrow's papers, and joining us tonight to take you through them all, we have Nadine Batchelor-Hunt of Politics Home. Good evening, Nadine.
18: Good evening.
1: And Tom Scottson, a political correspondent at The Sun. Hello, Tom.
19: Hello.
1: Thank you both so much for joining us. Let me take you through some of the front pages. The Times, as we brought you at the top of the programme, Farage faces Met inquiry over reform donations, key allies linked to illegal foreign funding. Nigel Farage, of course, now facing the prospect of being interviewed by detectives investigating the allegations that two of his key allies were prepared to accept illegal foreign donations. Also on the front page of the Times, air traffic chief urged to quit over avoidable airport chaos. The Times reports that universities are promising work experience for all students. There's a pretty sweaty looking Andy Burnham running off the leadership stress earlier on today as the main picture on the front of the Times. The Telegraph, Labour's new tax assault on hospitality. Burnham gives mayors powers for unlimited levy on stays in a blow for pubs and tourists. We'll come back to that one. The Telegraph also focuses on one of the comments from Andy Burnham in the Commons today. Social security, not national security. Andy Burnham's insisted he won't cut welfare to increase defence spending. The Guardian, police launch inquiry into alleged overseas donations to Reform UK. The Guardian says UK rabbis are backing action on settler violence. This despite the fact that the chief rabbi, Sir Ephraim Mervis, has criticised the move. And there's a picture of some of the airport chaos suffered by many passengers today and indeed yesterday. The Daily Mail, Burnham, national security can't come at the expense of social security. PM's staggering admission, as Kemi says, it confirms Labour is officially the welfare party. We're going to be discussing that in an hour's time. The Financial Times, Anthropic held back a frontier AI model from British checks. We've been hearing from Darren Jones on the risks of AI. The Mirror, Farage faces cop quiz on donors. The Express, the King has spoken with Harry since his return. I think yesterday the paper was reporting that they hadn't spoken. Well, they have now. The Sun, Harper Killer is a sex offender. How was he ever up for early release? This is one of the killers of PC Andrew Harper. The Sun reporting that he is a convicted sex offender. The Metro, air traffic chief on the brink as chaos goes on. Ready for departure is the question mark on the end of that. And the Daily Star, boff, AI to kill us in 10 years and we won't be back. Hasta la vista. And there's a picture of a young Arnold Schwarzenegger and also a Dalek saying exterminate. I think that is the star's take on those warnings about the power of artificial intelligence. Let's start with the story on the front page of The Times. It's also there on the front page of The Guardian, The Mirror, several others. Farage faces a Met inquiry over reform donations. Nadine, this shows that the police are really taking these allegations pretty seriously.
18: Yeah, it shows that this really isn't the end of Nigel Farage's issues with this story. You know, obviously we saw two of his most important aides step down following the Channel 4 and Verbatim investigation, which did reveal that, you know, potentially polls had been paid for by potential foreign donors. Obviously they were pretending to, they were undercover journalists, but it was James Orr did solicit these polls and the donations for these polls, and it doesn't look good. There's a reason why people have lost their jobs over this. And the question now for reform is whether or not any criminal offences have been committed. Obviously, the Metropolitan Police is investigating that. I don't believe that, you know, there's any significant prison time could be associated with this. I'm not a solicitor, but from what I understand, it's unlikely that there'll be any kind of significant prison time. However, if they are found guilty, and obviously this is a big if, there's an investigation ongoing and the police are requesting access to the footage that the investigation the investigators had and the journalists had. And it won't look good for reform. The question is, though, obviously, as always, is will reform's core base care that much? And we saw with the £5 million donation from the crypto billionaire, the Thai crypto billionaire, that voters didn't really seem to care much when it came to that, when it came to supporting Nigel Farage, despite the question marks around that money. So it just remains to be seen how damaging this will be for reform electorally, but it's definitely not something they would want when they were trying to aim for a reset with their recent conference.
1: I was at that conference and clearly it did overshadow certainly all the coverage of the conference when they were wanting to be talking about what a future reform government would do in its first 100 days in power. Tom, of course, this latest investigation into what emerged from the undercover reporting and the documentary on that is just the latest investigation, isn't it, into Reform UK's funding. And as Nadine says, those loyal supporters and clearly those that I was talking to at that conference may just brush it aside as some establishment stitch-up. But how damaging do you think this is potentially to the party's reputation more widely?
19: Yeah, no, it's interesting, Carol, because I was also at the conference as well, and it was quite interesting because talking to the press team at the time, it's remarkable how sanguine they seemed, despite, obviously, these allegations flooding through. I think what I understand is that they kind of achieved, or they received, I should say, maybe the right of reply just before the conference. Of course, that got stalled, and then the actual documentary dropped on the Thursday. Being in the room and looking and speaking to the supporters, yes, okay, the core base aren't going to go against Farage just yet. But if we do actually look at the polls and take a step back, it was only up until 6 to 8 months ago that Reform were hitting the 30% mark and actually breaking the 31-32% barrier. But now they're quite lucky to either be ahead of Labour in the polls or be, you know, treading above the 23-24%. So there's been a remarkable drop off in that. And I feel that, again, you know, this in abstract might not be damaging for the party if it was just this one thing, but I feel that if there are these constant allegations of sleaze that keep coming through, that keep breaking this news barrier and trickle through to voters, then I think this will put off a lot of floating voters, because for Reform to form a government, even if it's a coalition, they're not just going to have to carry their core base, but they're also going to have to carry those voters that are sceptical of Farage, and maybe those aren't actually a natural home for Reform. They may have voted Tory or Labour in the past. So yes, again, you've looked at Labour, even though none of them really seem to mention this at Prime Minister's Questions, you see Bridget Phillipson's quote in the Times saying no stone can be left unturned. And this is catnip for Labour now, and they can really go on the offensive.
1: Yeah, we should say that Reform have said Reform UK denies any wrongdoing and will fully cooperate with the investigation, and adds that it won't be commenting further while a live investigation is underway. And of course, there have been no arrests arrests yet. We don't know where the investigation is going. But at the very least, Nadine, it is going to make it very difficult, isn't it, for Reformed UK to talk about its core messages while these investigations are continuing. And that may take some time.
18: Yeah, what Reform did well before they had various scandals and sleaze surrounding them in the way that we've got at the moment was seizing the narrative. I think, particularly with Keir Starmer, he wasn't very good at setting the agenda. And in his defence, there were a lot of international events going on at the same time. However, we've seen a bit more with Andy Burnham, how he's much better at seizing the news cycle and setting the political agenda for the day and the week ahead. And Nigel Farage used to be quite good at doing that and was kind of felt like, at least, you know, 8 to 9 months ago, as Tom said, felt like he was the leader of His Majesty's opposition when it came to setting the agenda. So when Reform have got to actually spend a lot of their time instead responding to allegations around, you know, donations, be it the £5 million donation from a Thai crypto billionaire, which the Privileged Committee are looking at, and I imagine they're looking at a lot of other stuff as well now, or it be this police investigation, they're constantly having to answer questions about a topic that they don't really want to be focusing on. And if they're going to cut through to voters, and if they want to try and make up some of the ground they've lost over the last year with voters when it comes to polling going into the next general election, which will probably be in 2029, then they really need to be able to talk about the issues that they feel like cut through with voters. And unfortunately, if all they're being asked about, rightly so, is, you know, potentially breaking the law or where these donations are coming from or the Privileges Committee investigation, they're not going to be able to set that agenda. And I think we saw Nigel Farage try and do a reset when he called that a by-election, but, you know, unfortunately for him, it didn't work. So, yeah, it's a difficult time for Reform, and they're struggling to kind of get back on track to where they want to be with the public in terms of messaging and politically.
1: Nadine Batchelor-Hunt, Tom Scottson, do stay with us. 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
1: And with me, Nadine Batchelor-Hunt and Tom Scottson, taking you through tomorrow's front pages. The big story for the Mail, Burnham. National security can't come at the expense of social security. PM's staggering admission, the paper says, as Kemi says, it confirms Labour is officially the welfare party. And that's also picked up on the Telegraph. Tom, this came out of there at Prime Minister's questions earlier, and Andy Burnham was being pressed by Kemi Badenoch about defence spending, whether he was going to find the money, where he was going to find the money. This remark, do you think that the way that the Prime Minister answered it is perhaps going to provide quite a lot of fuel for his political opponents?
19: I was honestly stunned when he said this in Prime Minister's questions. I was in the press gallery at the time, and I just couldn't believe that he said it. I mean, the only thing I could think in his defence is that it did sound scripted because it was so well put together, but that is kind of Burnham's strength, that he is a comms guy at heart. But at the same time, he was messing around with a lot of papers in his brief and he could hardly find it. And actually, the last question, he just put it down because it was causing him too much trouble. I think this is going to be printed on every Tory leaflet, of course, because the thing that is going to happen to floating voters, and we've seen this, there's more in common research polling that's come out about this, is that, yes, defence of the realm is such obviously a huge priority for the government. It's the number one. But at the moment, with the threats that we're just seeing, not only course, in Iran, but in Ukraine, hyping up particularly that defence spending is going to have to increase, and that if the government isn't going to be able to cut a ballooning benefits bill, which is going to hit $400 billion by the end of the decade, then, you know, what hope is there? So I think this is, you know, a brilliant kind of a tagline that the Tories are going to be able to print on every single election leaflet, both locally and nationally. And I think, you know, speaking to Tory advisers after this, they're going to seize on this. This is absolutely brilliant news for them. So, yeah, I think it's a real faux pas from Andy Burnham, and I don't even think from, you know, the more moderate supporters of Labour that they're actually going to back the Prime Minister on this one.
1: Yeah, clearly this fits well into the Tory narrative when Kemi Badenoch's got this plan, hasn't she, to cut welfare spending in order to provide that funding for defence. We are going to be talking about this in more detail after 11:30. Just a quick thought from you, if you could, Nadine, on this one.
18: Yeah, I mean, he also went on to say in PMQs that the reason he wasn't going to cut the housing benefit bill, you know, without doing it carefully, was because of what actually happens is you cause more homelessness, which causes further pressure on public services. So it was a more considered response than the kind of you know, slogans that the Conservative attack lines are having. And what I would also say is, we all know when we work in politics that politics isn't a zero-sum game. The idea that you can only take money from welfare to pay for defence is for the birds. There are many other ways of raising revenue. There are many other departments where you can seek money from. Yes, the welfare bill is growing. That is obviously an area which all parties, I think, would like to see come down. But I just think we have to be very careful in politics when we try and act as though, you know, if you take someone's PIP away, you're going to be able to pay for something in the Department of Defence, and it's just simplistic as that. When you remove benefits from people, they don't just suddenly stop having that need. They put pressure on other services which cost money, and that's why at PMQs, Andy Burnham did argue that their priority is to build more social housing, because housing benefit is going on private rents, which is very expensive, and social housing is much less expensive and therefore costs the Treasury less. So I just think we have to be quite you're a bit more careful when we report on what has actually been said, because I just sometimes feel that we fall into these attack lines and it doesn't really do the service, it doesn't do the public any jet service.
1: Yeah, it's just that the welfare bill is so huge, isn't it, that it makes it an obvious target, and it is increasing at such a rapid speed. Labour's new tax assault on hospitality, the Telegraph reports. Burnham gives mayors powers for unlimited levy on stays in a blow for pubs and tourists. The Telegraph seems to be saying that Andy Burnham has given the go-ahead for English mayors to impose an overnight visitor levy on anyone staying in hotels, holiday lets and bed and breakfast. I mean, Tom, we know that a lot of those hospitality businesses are already really struggling. This is, if this is an accurate report, it's not going to go down well, is it?
19: No, I think, you know, Burnham's made it quite a central pledge of his that, you know, all of his politics are focused on domestic issues, but particularly hospitality is close to his heart. It's thing an industry that is booming in Manchester. And there was a statistic that was pulled out that they said that it would be around about £1.6 billion tax rate could add £100 maybe to a family holiday. Now, I'd expect that to be kind of the upper end of the cost that would cost taxpayers and punters going on holiday. I would also maybe urge caution on some of it, though, that I guess that, you know, a lot of these levies are also used in European cities and used to increase funds for local leaders, particularly in different areas of Europe. So I guess this kind of just speaks to more of the devolved nature of Andy Burnham's kind of policy, which of course has been central to him, that he will allow local leaders to raise more funds, but obviously you have to face the consequences of that.
1: Yeah, there are lots of other stories that I want to discuss. So let's turn to the air traffic control chaos. The Times reports air traffic chief urged to quit over avoidable airport chaos. There are also pictures on several of the front pages. The Guardian, chaos goes on, pressure on air traffic control boss for answers, which show the Guardian shows a big queue at Gatwick Airport, one of the airports affected. Clearly, it's been an absolute nightmare for many passengers, hasn't it, Nadine? And it does seem as though the airlines are absolutely furious, in particular, with the boss of the National Air Traffic Control Service.
18: Yeah, I think the most concerning part about this, obviously aside from the disruption, is that it appears from what I've been hearing reported over the last couple of hours that, you know, passengers, travellers will not be getting compensated for these cancelled flights. I think I was listening to the BBC on the, earlier when I was driving to the gym, and they were talking about how there was a family who was staying in Cyprus now for an extra week, having to get a flight back next week instead of what should have been yesterday. And they're going to have to pay for all the additional costs of that, potentially, you know, not going to work. And I just think the fact that there may be no recourse to families and travellers and individuals who have travelled maybe alone to claim compensation for this disruption is in itself I think quite a big issue, because this is a lot of money people will be talking about here, and we're obviously living at a time where people have less money in their pockets because of the cost of living crisis. So this is really disruptive, not just, you know, from travel plans point of view. I've had a flight cancelled. It's very, very stressful. I had to stay overnight in Milan when I was going to a friend's wedding. It was one of the most stressful experiences I've had to go through, so my heart does go out to these travelers. But I think the fact that there may be no recourse to compensation is also really concerning.
1: Yeah, absolutely. Many of those people apparently won't be entitled to compensation because of this. They'll be able to say that it's a totally unexpected occurrence. And it's interesting, isn't it, Tom, that in the Commons, Heidi Alexander, the Transport Secretary, said that this was not unavoidable. A nice little double negative to talk about the fact that she felt that it shouldn't have happened.
19: Yeah, and I think this kind of puts more pressure on the airline bosses, and I think it's kind of maybe a way of, without explicitly saying that, do they have full confidence, you know, in the chief executive? You know, perhaps not. Who knows? There's, of course, speculation. But yeah, when you've got more than 2,000 flights being cancelled within a matter of days, and this isn't the only example that's happened over the last few years, you do have to wonder, and especially people speaking in the piece that it was for a similar reason, then why is this happening? And, you know, can there be a change of head, and will heads roll? Well, I wouldn't be surprised if that does happen within the next couple of weeks.
1: The Guardian on its front page says UK rabbis back action on settler violence. It's interesting that there do now seem to be different views on the sanctions announced by the government yesterday on Jewish settlements in the West Bank. We were talking to Dame Louise Ellman about this earlier in the programme. She essentially agrees with the head of the chief rabbi, Ephraim Mervis, who's saying that he thinks it could increase anti-Semitism, but it seems that other rabbis take a different view. There do seem to be lots of different perspectives emerging on this. Nadine.
18: Yeah, I mean, I know several of the rabbis that have spoken out today, Rabbi Jonathan Witteberg and Rabbi Jeremy Gordon. What I would say is Rabbi Ephraim Mervis represents United Synagogue. He's the chief rabbi of that synagogue, which is a minority in terms of the entirety of British Jewry. He represents a specific denomination. The chief rabbi title is a bit misleading in that it makes out like he's the chief of all of us. For example, I technically, under Orthodox law, would not be recognised as a Jew by Rabbi Mervis's halakha, which is Jewish law. So this individual represents himself and his congregants. He's also, the statement he put out, I believe, was overtly political, and this is why you have seen this a more considered response to the announcements from the government yesterday by a range of rabbis. And I think this more accurately reflects, and I say this is a British Jew, more accurately reflects the sentiment of the Jewish community, which is not a monolith and is not united on one issue or the other. There's a famous saying among us in the Jewish community, you have two Jews and three opinions. And the idea that any one institution or individual, be that the board, be that the JLC, be it any individual rabbi, can represent the entire community, it is just not true. And what I would say is, seeing that there have been rabbis come out today expressing support for these sanctions on illegal Israeli settlements, which polling shows British Jewry do not support, and if you ask the average Israeli, they probably don't really like the settlers as much either, is refreshing. And I just would hope, I hope that the British press is better able to reflect the views of British Jewry and not just take certain institutions and certain individuals' work Rudd's as representing us as a whole, because we are a very diverse community with a very diverse section of views, and it's important that all of those are heard, particularly on issues that are as sensitive as this.
1: It's great to get your perspective on this, Nadine, and clearly there's been a whole mixture of reactions to that. Just before we finish, I wanted to bring in, Tom, some of the latest on artificial intelligence. The Financial Times says Anthropic held back a frontier AI model from British checks. Basically, it didn't allow its latest model to go into testing before release because of pressure from the Trump administration. That's something that was raised in the Commons. The Star has got its own very individual take on all of this, making light of it all. Some pretty apocalyptic warnings, and just interesting the way that it seems so many of us are struggling to keep up with artificial intelligence, its potential strengths and risks, Tom.
19: Yeah, I mean, it's so integral to everyone's lives now. And even if it is some sort of financial bubble, I feel that this is, you know, technology that is here to stay. And kind of the crux of the element from the Financial Times reporting, from what I understand, is that there's export controls from the United States. So companies like Anthropic wouldn't kind of like to test and their models in different European countries, particularly Britain. And obviously that is angering different political leaders, because we've already seen sort of AI models anyway get out of control and try and hack maliciously into different databases. It's a real problem, because again, if we kind of look at this is the more broad picture, stepping back, you had someone like Jacob Coxon resigning from his post from Anthropic, saying that, you know, he's conceivably could see an extinction in humanity within, you know, a certain time frame. I think there was someone also that quote tweeted him, I can't remember the exact name, basically saying that they put a 10% chance from extinction within, you know, 10 years.
1: And that's something that Darren Jones was telling us, a former chief secretary to the Prime Minister, is something we should all be taking seriously. Not exactly a jolly note to end on, but Tom Scotson and Nadine Batchelor-Hunt, thank you both so much.
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1: It's 11 o'clock. I'm Carol Walker on Times Radio. Really good to have you with us. An upsurge in fighting in the Gulf, with both Iran and the US carrying out renewed strikes, pushing oil prices up again. I'll speak to Aaron David Miller, former Middle East negotiator. President Trump is in Dallas preparing to rally Republicans ahead of the midterm elections. Katie Balls, Washington editor of the Times and Sunday Times, is there and will join us shortly. Also for our debate tonight, is the Prime Minister right to say that national security cannot come at the expense of social security?
0: If you are not able to get data, if you are not able to get access to the internet, if you cannot be running an economy because your undersea cables have been cut, then fundamentally, what is a percentage of GDP and what is a welfare budget?
1: Well, that was the defence commentator, Victoria McInnes. More from her coming up, and much else besides, after the very latest news from Rob Malarkey.
8: Carol, thank you. Good evening. The Metropolitan Police will carry out a criminal investigation into allegations that Reform UK breached rules with potential illegal foreign donations. Reform's leader, Nigel Farage, who suspended two of his closest political allies after the allegations were broadcast, faces the prospect of being interviewed by detectives. One of them, Dan Jukes, appeared to try to solicit an impermissible donation of £500,000 from an undercover journalist. Fraser Nelson is a columnist for The Times. He says a lengthy investigation will be an operational problem for Reform.
2: We can already see splits at the top. We can see the pressure. It's visible. Nigel Farage and Zia Youssef are not on the same page. Richard Tice and Zia Youssef are openly disputing. You can see deep splits in personality and policy already occurring in Reform.
8: Reform UK says the party denies any wrongdoing and will fully cooperate with the police investigation. A 31-year-old man will appear before Westminster magistrates tomorrow, charged with assisting Russian intelligence after a counter-terror police investigation. It's alleged Joshua Kamage, who was arrested in Swindon, was in contact with a representative of Russian military intelligence, the GRU. The chief executive of NATS, the UK's air traffic control service, is under further pressure tonight to resign after ministers said the failure that has grounded thousands of flights was avoidable. Airline bosses are said to be furious that Martin Rolfe has overseen yet another major failure that left hundreds of thousands of passengers stranded. Heidi Alexander, the transport secretary, said tough questions needed to be asked and has demanded Rolfe produce a rapid review. Paul Kehoe is a former managing director of London Luton Airport. Speaking to Times Radio, he said there's a strong case for Rolfe to step down.
3: This is an organisation which has got lots of people on its board, but I don't think there's an air traffic control specialist sitting at the board who understands the complexity of the flight data processing system and all the other machinations that go on in this very safety-critical business.
8: A British researcher who spent 3 years working at leading AI companies has quit the industry, warning they are gambling with people's lives. Evan Hubinger, who leads safety research at Anthropic, said that Jacob Coxton was correct in his belief, but he's gone even further. He thinks it is a greater than 10% chance that AI will kill all human beings within the next decade. Darren Jones, who was the chief secretary to Sir Keir Starmer in Downing Street, has written an open letter to Andy Burnham, the United Nations and the OECD, calling for a multinational treaty for the safe development of AI.
4: I think the important thing here is to distinguish between pretty standard AI, which we might use to now help us do our online shopping or be more productive at work. That's totally fine. But what this warning is specifically about is superintelligence, the idea that these computers can create these AI agents that decide amongst themselves what they're going to do and how they're going to do it without humans even knowing.
8: Islamic State's second-in-command, a jihadist who called for the massacre of Jewish people before the Heaton Park attack and other atrocities, has been killed in Yemen. The elimination of Abu Hudayfa al-Ansari will be viewed as a major coup given his position as a senior operational commander responsible for military and strategic directives. He was behind appeals after the October 7th attacks on Israel for so-called lone wolves to attack Jewish people. And the Kazakh tennis player Yelena Rybakina has replaced Aryna Sabalenka as the world number one after she reached the semi-finals at the US Open. The former Wimbledon champion beat Chinese qualifier Zhang Xinwen to reach the last four in New York, where she will next face the former US Open champion Coco Gauff. For a roundup of the news on demand, subscribe to the Times Radio News Briefing on any podcast platform.
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1: A very good evening. Great to have you with us tonight. Iran and the US have both carried out renewed attacks on tankers around the Strait of Hormuz, sending oil prices soaring again. In a moment, I'll be speaking to Aaron David Miller, former Middle East negotiator. President Trump is delivering a big speech later tonight to the first Republican midterm convention. Katie Balls, our Washington editor of The Times, will join us live from the convention in Dallas. We'll bring you our regular business update tonight with Robert Miller of the Times Business Desk. And the Prime Minister has said national security cannot come at the expense of social security. What does that tell us about the government's priorities? That's our debate tonight in half an hour. We do love to hear from you. Do get in touch. Text 87222. Start your message with the word Times. 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Now, an upsurge in attacks in the Gulf has driven oil prices above $100 a day. The US said its forces struck five Iranian tankers in retaliation for Iran's targeting of a warship, while Iran's Revolutionary Guard said they'd attacked eight tankers and two warships in response and targeted a US base in Jordan. President Trump has said he expects the war will be over after the midterm elections in November.
6: I think the war will end immediately after the election.
23: Because
6: they can't hold out any longer. They're desperate to try and affect the election so that we can get a nice, weak group of people in there and leave them alone and let them have their nuclear weapon. All they want is a nuclear weapon. And if they had a nuclear weapon, the whole world is in deep trouble.
1: Well, Aaron David Miller is a former Middle East negotiator and joins us now. Good evening to you, Aaron.
7: Great to be with you, Carol.
1: Thanks so much for joining us. First of all, this latest upsurge in attacks, what do you think has prompted this?
7: I mean, I think the current circumstances, the predicate was laid, I think, by an administration that eschews two options. One is massive escalation and broadening the target set to include civilian and energy infrastructure in Iran. President doesn't want to go there before the midterms. The other option that he can't abide would be a negotiation that would leave the Iranians in control or with significant leverage over the strait. So he's defaulted to what he believes to be the new normal, which is a blockade, imposition of secondary sanctions, the degree to which he can count on imposing them on Iran's core trading partners. Not much success there, or even effort, I suspect, with the Chinese, on the assumption that the Iranians would simply, at some point, in an economic war of attrition, somehow break and be forced to come back to the negotiating table on more reasonable terms. The problem is this new normal is not acceptable to the Iranians, and what you have in Tehran is a set of guys who are much more risk-ready and willing than Ali Khamenei, the former late departed courtesy of the Israelis and or the Americans, supreme leader. You now have Mojtaba Khamenei, hasn't been seen, no recorded records of his own voice. Even Osama bin Laden, in hiding, produced some of those. So I think the Iranians are going to try to escalate. And that's precisely what they've been doing by striking Jordan and in this barrage today, which may represent the largest number of missiles launched at tankers by the Islamic Revolutionary Guard Corps. So we don't have a new normal. What we have is a potentially dangerous escalatory cycle.
1: Yeah, and I mean, we seem to be heading, I mean, the talk that there was of a ceasefire, there doesn't seem to be any attempt to get back to that. We don't seem to be hearing anything about any negotiations ongoing. President Trump clearly doesn't want to have this war going on when he goes into those midterm elections. We're going to be talking to Katie Balls more about that in a moment. But he seems to, having started this war along with Israel, he now finds himself effectively held to ransom by the fact that the Iranians can still carry out these attacks on shipping in the Strait of Hormuz and all the disruption that that brings with it.
7: Yeah, I mean, I think that's right. I think the Iranians are determined not to let the president out of the box he created for himself. Look, Friday is the 25th anniversary. Maybe that's not the right word. 25 years marking the second bloodiest day in American history, exceeded by only one day during the Battle of Antietam in 1862, when more Americans were killed on American soil than on any other day. That was a war of choice, certainly in Iraq. And I'm not sure that lesson has been learned. The president launched a war of choice. Yes, Iran is a problem, but there are ways to deal with it, presumably. And it has now created and evolved into from a war of choice launched by the U.S. into a war of necessity launched by a regime that is determined to create a new political and economic and strategic reality and is not going to let the president out of the box he's created for himself. So, Carol, I would say to you, and I don't say this lightly, this could go on for months. And it will end only when both sides realize that the pain that they are incurring from continuation of this conflict is outweighed by the prospects of a gain at the negotiating table. That's called a hurting stalemate. That's when parties get to the negotiations. I see insufficient pain inflicted by Iran on this administration. The president has already baked in that the Democrats will gain probably control of the House of Representatives. The Senate is a much more difficult reach. But I think he understands that he will lose the House. And I since he's not on the ballot, even though he says he is, figuratively speaking.
1: Yeah, and clearly there's hugely
7: not a constraint for him.
1: Yeah, I'm sorry to interrupt you. I mean, it is clearly hugely unpopular in the United States. I wanted to ask you, Aaron, about the UK government's decision to bar the import of goods from Israeli settlements in the West Bank. Clearly, there's been a hugely angry reaction from Israel. It has closed the British consulate in Jerusalem and so on. Some questions have been raised, and we were discussing it earlier on the programme about the timing of this ahead of the Israeli elections. Do you think that this move by Britain, along with 11 other countries, France, Canada, Spain, Ireland, a host of other countries, is that going to have an effect within Israel?
7: Better late than never, Carol. But I don't want to trivialize the significance of what the Brits have done. Other than the French and the Germans, they are the country in Europe that the Israelis, even this Israeli government, care most about. But this is largely virtue signaling. It is not going to have a salutary impact. The polls in Israel for the last 2 years have been unbelievably constant. And what they reveal is a current coalition trading anywhere between 52 to 55 seats, and an opposition at 58 or 59. Neither side able right now, according to all of the polls, of getting to the magic 60 plus one in order to put together a governing coalition. I think, I said better late than never, I think it was a good move on the part of Britain and these

0: The U.S. ambassador to Israel, Mike Huckabee, and I think the administration, frankly, seems to have distanced themselves from Huckabee's comments, which condemn the move, condemn settler terrorism, but condemn the move on the part of the Europeans. I think you're witnessing, Carol, a sort of transition now in Trump's own thinking. I think Trump doesn't like to back losers. I think Trump has found Benjamin Netanyahu to be a very difficult partner. And I think for the last 2 years of his presidency, his legacy on this issue, Gaza, Israeli-Saudi normalization, Arab-Israeli peace, if that is salient at all, I think what you're witnessing is a president that is not going to go out of his way to increase the chances, unlike during Trump 1.0, where he flooded the zone with all kinds of pro-Israeli gestures, which helped Benjamin Netanyahu. I think we're watching a president who essentially is moving away from Netanyahu and who may well just let the chips fall where they may. If Netanyahu wins, he will claim in part it's because of their partnership. If he loses, Trump will walk away. So I think it is significant that the Trump administration has not piled on and sort of maintained its distance, as if their views of what the Israelis are doing on the West Bank should understandably be extremely, extremely negative for the U.S.-Israeli relationship and image Israel's image and credibility, not just in the U.S., but in the international community.
1: Aaron David Miller, former Middle East negotiator. Really good to get your insight on all of this. Thank you so much for joining us.
0: Thanks, Carol.
1: And thanks to so many of you who've been getting in touch on this. Axel says, we need to stop thinking about seeking peace for the sake of peace. Ensuring there's no nuclear Iran requires winning the war, he says. Conducting a war for such an existential purpose has merit. You just need to commit to winning it, he says. And Marcus says, Trump is not held to ransom. He is entirely responsible for the current situation. The time now, 17 minutes past 11, and President Trump is in Dallas this evening. He's hoping to rally Republicans at a big convention there ahead of the looming midterm elections. Well, Katie Balls, Washington editor of The Times and Sunday Times and co-host of The State of It USA, is there. Good evening to you, Katie.
2: Good evening.
1: Well, I mean, tell us what's going on there tonight.
2: So the center where this is, you know, the first midterm Republican convention, usually they're in the year of the election or in the election cycle, so to speak, it's slowly filling up. This is the first day. The headline act tonight is Donald Trump. The headline act tomorrow is Donald Trump, which gives you a flavor of the proceedings. And I've just been sitting in the hall watching some of the, you know, politicians, Republican lawmakers speak, candidates for governor, various races, you know, landing familiar points. The Democrats have appeared in the background as, you know, the alleged bogeymen. But I think what people are really interested to see is, you know, there have been some reports saying, you know, people might stay away, look at how Trump is in the polls. Well, it's fairly full. There are still quite a few empty seats. Let's see if they're filled up by the time Donald Trump takes to the stage.
1: Yeah, and that is in still about 3 hours to go, I think.
2: Yeah. If you
1: look,
2: some time.
1: Look, these midterm elections are absolutely crucial, aren't they? What do you know about what sort of message President Trump is going to be delivering tonight?
2: Well, the sense we're getting is that his message for the midterms is himself. He wants to make the elections about him. He still thinks that he is the best thing for the Republicans when it comes to getting votes. That's led to some raised eyebrows, because if you look at his polling at the moment, it's not particularly great. You also have the Iran war bringing down the polls and concerns about the economy, which could be part tied to the Iran war. But we know that Trump ultimately wants to spend his war chest for campaigning in the midterms on adverts that put him in the center of it. And I have heard some of Trump's supporters say, well, you know, you might say he's not as popular as he was on the day he was elected. I mean, what leader is, really, if you look at the links. But what is the Republican message about Donald Trump? And they're saying that, you know, this midterm convention, the other thing they want to get from it is to use it as a way to fundraise and to get lots of money that they can use on the campaigns.
1: Yeah, I mean, this is really critical as we come to assess

0: US public opinion, isn't it? I mean, you referred there to a lot of the races going on. There are lots of selections for who are going to be the candidates in these midterm elections, for who's going to be in representing their parties in Congress. Congress, of course, does still have some power to control what the president does. And clearly, all of these individual races give us a real sense of where the US public are going. And you mentioned President Trump's unpopularity. Of course, that's not least in because the war in Iran is so unpopular. I mean, it's very difficult, isn't it, for him to turn that around while that war is still going on?
1: Yeah, as I said, the war is clearly a factor when you look at his poll ratings, and also one which you can link to the cost of living concerns. Ultimately, what are the Republicans trying to campaign on? Well, sitting in that hall, one of the things I'm warning about is if the Republicans lose the House, there's going to be open borders. They're trying to, I think, talk up what the Trump administration has achieved when it comes to heavily reducing border crossings compared to what happened under Joe Biden. So I think it's one of the messages. And there's also a lot of talk about women's sports and how the Democrats cannot be trusted with women's sports. So they're finding their wedge issues and some of the things that they have, you know, did well on in the last election when it came to getting of those voters and trying to point to progress. I think the biggest issue is, you know, as they say, it's the economy, stupid. And I think here, you look at polling, you know, you can find stats which show that the American economy is something that perhaps some European countries could only dream of right now. But do everyday Americans feel as though the economy is working for them? And the polling suggests that many do not.
0: It's fascinating that just one other issue. We're still getting lots of different reactions coming into the announcement by the British government of the trade bar on any goods and some services with Jewish settlements in Israel, in the occupied West Bank. Israel, of course, reacted with fury. It's closed the British consulate in Jerusalem and so on. Quite extraordinary that we haven't really heard much of a reaction from President Trump yesterday and Marco Rubio, the Secretary of State, when he did deliver some comments yesterday, was very, very cautious in what he said, simply saying that the US wasn't going to be doing this. Why do you think that so unusually President Trump isn't putting out his views on this?
1: So Trump did speak on it today, and he gave a pretty measured answer, particularly measured by typical Trump answers, where he said he had, you know, listened to what the position was, and he wanted to speak to the Israelis about it and really take it from there. And I think that you can definitely say that wasn't Trump responding angrily or saying this is an awful policy, but it also wasn't Trump praising that policy. And therefore, from the conversations I've had, I think there are Trump officials, figures in the State Department, who ultimately see the UK's policy as him. They don't think it's, they think it potentially sends the wrong message. It doesn't fit to what America long term wants to do. But they're also not having a shrill response. And I think that they have been having lots of conversations, diplomacy with the UK side to try and understand what they're doing. So I hate to be the person that says time will tell, but I think it is a slight, let's see how this shakes out in the coming weeks and months, and particularly at the United Nations General Assembly, which is later this month, which if you think about the UK and some of the other countries pushing for this, I think that could be a place where, you know, some of the different opinions come to play in a sense of a debate, if there is one.
0: Katie Bulls, great to speak to you. Thank you so much. Great to speak to you, and enjoy the rest of the convention.
1: Cheers.
0: Katie Bulls is, of course, Washington editor of the Times and Sunday Times, co-host of The State of It USA. And you can hear today's full episode of that brilliant podcast straight after I come off air at 1 o'clock later on tonight. You're listening to Carol Walker on Times Radio.
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0: Now it is time for our nightly business segment where we bring you the latest in the markets and look ahead to what's happening tomorrow. I've been speaking to Robert Miller from the Times Business Desk, and I began by asking him about the meeting between the boss of JP Morgan and Andy Burnham and his chancellor.
16: Jamie Dimon, JP Morgan Chase, the biggest US bank in America, and I should say employing 23,000 people in the UK. That's 13,500 in London, Bournemouth, Glasgow, Edinburgh, so widespread across the country. He's echoing what his opposite number, Jane Fraser at Citigroup, said earlier in the year, and they employ 14,000 in the UK, that you can only go so far with taxing the banks. And the point made by the trade body, which obviously they're in agreement with and represents all the finance and the big high street banks that we know, UK Finance says, you know, the London tax rate at the moment is 46.6%. In Frankfurt, it's 39.1%. Dublin, 27%. New York, 27.9%. You can see their point. On those terms, they're saying you can go so far and no further.
0: And we know that obviously the Chancellor's facing a huge challenge in the run-up to the budget as to how he's going to basically meet his fiscal rules. He's got to make significant spending on defence, a whole host of other different projects that have been announced by the new Prime Minister. The money's got to come from somewhere. Clearly, there are already calls, aren't there, to, well, you can tax the banks. They've got a load of money.
16: Well, it would be certainly very popular across a lot of spectrum, not just the TUC who've called for it, but many other lobby groups have said this is the way to go forward. They have been making extremely good profits, partly driven by stock market flotations and a lot of mergers and acquisitions from which they earn huge fees, and from trading in the volatility that is in the global equity and bond markets. But at the end of the day, they'll argue, well, this is the up cycle, then there's the down cycle. As I say, a popular theme, but I think that the point that they're making, and one of the key yardsticks was if the Chancellor were to do that, JP Morgan Chase have committed to building a very large new office down in Canary Wharf. But I think it's very provisional on what happens in the budget. If, as I say, it's up for grabs at the moment. It's not a done deal.
0: Yeah, and Jamie Dimon actually said earlier this year that it could reconsider this whole project if he thinks that the taxes are not what he considered right or fair. I mean, that's a pretty direct threat, just briefly, Robert.
16: Indeed it is, and I'm sure Jamie Dimon, being the veteran investment banker that he is, made exactly that point to both the Prime Minister and the Chancellor when he met them.
0: You talked there about some of the economic pressures. We've now got oil prices surging again after a return to more attacks in the Strait of Hormuz.
16: Yes, it's been regarded as one of the worst days for these direct attacks since the war began in on February the 28th. I mean, Brent crude, the one we always use as a benchmark, 3 months ahead. The forward contract, it's anywhere between 101, 102, and sometimes dipping back to 100, but it is up about 3%. And if we bear in mind, that's perhaps at the towards in April, it actually hit Brent crude hit $126 a barrel. So we're not there yet. But more and more damage is also being done to the infrastructure as well. And of course, this has a knock on effect. We always talk about Brent crude, but of course, gas, critical time for countries across Europe to be refilling in their storage tanks in time for winter. We're told a lot of countries only 50% full and gas prices at a three-year high. So add into that, Max, the fear of inflation. You can see why.
0: Well, that was Robert Miller from the Times Business Desk.
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0: Now, do stay with us. The Prime Minister in the Commons today said national security cannot come at the expense of social security. Is he right? And what does that tell us about the government's priorities? That's our debate tonight. Coming up next, after the very latest news from Rob Malarkey.
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18: Good evening. Nigel Farage faces the prospect of being interviewed by detectives investigating allegations that two of his key allies solicited illegal foreign donations for Reform UK. Farage may be questioned as a witness after he was secretly filmed being told of the plan to funnel illegal US donations via a UK citizen. The Reform leader said on Friday the party had done nothing wrong and taken no illegal money. The party said that Dan Jukes and James Orr, the senior aides who were suspended after the controversy, were victims of entrapment. Ben Habib is a former deputy leader of Reform.
19: Farage described it first as a hoax, and then he said it was entrapment. But with entrapment, you have to have the idea emanating from those who are wishing to entrap you. What you see on the Channel 4 programme, quite clearly, is that the ideas emanate from Reform, from James Orr and from Dan Jukes.
18: A spokesperson for Reform UK said the party will fully cooperate with the Metropolitan Police investigation. Hundreds of thousands of passengers who have been affected by Tuesday's air traffic control problems are unlikely to be entitled to compensation. That's according to the aviation regulator. Cancellations and delays are expected to extend into a third day as airlines continue to deal with knock-on effects at airports, including Heathrow, Gatwick and Manchester. The Transport Secretary, Heidi Alexander, has apologised to passengers and has asked the UK's Civil Aviation Authority to conduct an independent review. And ministers have been accused of ignoring official advice that the sanctioning of Israeli settlements was unworkable. Foreign Office staff are said to have asked the embassy in Tel Aviv about the plans just before Andy Burnham became the Prime Minister. The Times has learned that officials had advised successive governments there was no clear way to separate sufficiently the Israeli, settler and Palestinian economies to enforce a ban on trade. Don't forget you can set the Times Radio News Briefing as your flash briefing on Alexa. Now with the sport this evening, here's Charlie Pritchard.
20: It was a night of English success in the Champions League. Arsenal continued their perfect start to the new season as they began their European campaign with a 1-0 win at Napoli. Meanwhile, Liverpool had to come from behind as they also started their campaign with a 2-1 victory over Atletico Madrid. Elsewhere, tonight's Carabao Cup action saw 9 goals go in as Chelsea hosted Leeds. Chelsea had to come from behind, scoring 4 times in 15 minutes, eventually running out 6-3 winners at Stamford Bridge. In the US Open, Elena Rybakina clinched the world number one spot after beating Qinwen Zheng to reach the semi-finals. The 27-year-old from Kazakhstan will usurp Aryna Sabalenka, whose 99-week reign at the top of the rankings will end on Monday. And England's cricketers have the advantage at the end of the third day at Edgbaston. They bowled Pakistan all out for just 133 before reaching the close of play on 156 for 4. Harry Brook and Emilio Gay both got half centuries as England looked poised to complete the series whitewash.
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1: The Day of the Jackal was undoubtedly the standout show of the year. Reimagined from the 1973 novel, Eddie Redmayne plays an elite assassin. Lashana Lynch is the intelligence officer obsessed on catching him. It's super tense, stylish, and so gripping. 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The effortlessly charming Theo James is back as Eddie the Duke to take on the Italian Mafia. The highly anticipated second season is available now on Netflix.
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0: Good to have you with us tonight. Now, in the Commons today, the Prime Minister, Andy Burnham, was pressed over whether he would spend 3% of GDP on defence by 2030. The Tory leader, Kemi Badenoch, wanted a commitment on that, and she asked him how he would pay for it. This is Andy Burnham's response.
28: Yes, we do everything to support our national security, but it can't come at the expense of social security. Having strong national security also depends upon having resilience in our communities. This side of the House will not be forced to choose between the two, and we will set out a plan to get to 3.5% by 2035 at the spending review.
0: Well, is the Prime Minister right to say that national security cannot come at the expense of social security? That's the focus for our discussion tonight. I've been speaking to Victoria McInnes, Director of VRM Advisory, which represents defence and security firms, and Jonathan Porters, who's a Professor of Economics at King's College London. And I began by asking Victoria what she made of Andy Burnham's comments.
29: Fundamentally, I think that the premise of this is completely skewed, in that you fundamentally cannot have one without the other. There is no ability to provide a safety net or to support your population and to support the, you know, people that you care about if your country is actually not free, if you don't have economic freedoms, if you don't have social freedoms. Fundamentally, that social security is entirely dependent on having national security to back it up. And I think we should acknowledge that post PMQs, Burnham's team did put out a statement saying that national security was the primary target of any government.
0: Yeah, I mean, all governments say that, don't they? Jonathan, what did you make of that remark by the Prime Minister?
30: Yes, I don't think it was intended to downplay the importance of national security in defence, or indeed to deny that we may need to spend more on defence. What it was to counter the false argument made by some of the opposition parties that the way to fund defence is somehow by cutting welfare spending, which is wrong economically, it's wrong historically. Remember, of course, the Beveridge report, which laid the foundations of the modern welfare state, was published in 1942 or 1943, in the middle of the Second World War. The two things go hand in hand, and that's what he's saying. And I think it's important to remember that the reason that we have a deficit is not because there is a ballooning welfare bill on working age people. It's a combination of you know, other things largely.
0: Well, hang on a second, Jonathan, because when we look at the welfare bill, which for this year is £334 billion, admittedly around half of that is pensions, compared to £62 billion on defence. And the welfare bill is expected to go up by £18 billion in a single year. I mean, this is money that our government is spending, and if it was spending less on that, there'd be a bit more to spend on defence, wouldn't there?
30: Let's be clear about this. It's just wrong. The amount, the proportion of national income that we spend on working age welfare has been broadly constant for the last two decades. It is less than it was 15 years ago. It is just wrong to make these, to throw out billions and billions and not compare them to the size of the economy, not look at historical trends. Just the wrong thing to do.
0: Well, these are accurate figures from the government that show the welfare bill expanding by £18 billion this year, going up to over £400 billion by 2030.
30: It is not expanding in relation to national income. Working age benefit, the proportion of the proportion of the amount we produce, the proportion of GDP that goes to working age benefits. Let me just repeat this again because people don't seem to get it. Proportion of working age benefits, the proportion of GDP that goes to working age benefits has been broadly stable for the last 20 years and is lower than it was 15 years ago.
0: Well, let me bring in Victoria on that point.
29: Yeah, and I think that's really interesting because while I totally understand your point on this, I think we can all agree that, you know, you talk about the Beveridge report initially. I think that the amount of support that the state provides, the range and depth of ways that the state provides support now to people, to working age people, is significantly larger than was initially the case. And that does come with a higher bill. And I think while we can agree that maybe Burnham's comment today was a slip of the tongue, I think it's indicative of how a lot of the leadership of this country at the moment do view defence. I think if you look at, for example, we've had stories this week that training will be, you know, types of training will be cancelled to save £30 million. Now, that £30 million is less than 50% of what the NHS spends per year on prescribing paracetamol. So while this may have been a slip of the tongue, I think it's indicative that we understand that this is something that the government sees as, you know, as a waste of money. Now, all of this is a choice. You know, this isn't really about saying, well, it should be one or the other. It is acknowledging that there is, to some extent, although we could obviously get into a debate on fiscal rules, but I don't think that's the point of this. To some extent, there is a limited pot of money available. And there has been a very conscious choice doing things like, you know, lifting the two-child benefit cap. That was a conscious choice that is costing billions of pounds a year, and that is money that is now not available to defence.
0: Well, Victoria, let me just ask you about the wider point here. The government has said that it's going to fully fund the defence investment plan. That's some £4.5 billion to start off with. And the strong indication that we've had from both Andy Burnham and the new Chancellor, John Healey, is that they will get to that 3% of GDP on defence by 2030, that they're going to set out how we're going to get there at next year's spending review. Does that in any way reassure you?
29: So I think setting out how they plan on getting there, I think by 2030, I think there's some idea that it's maybe going to be 2035 to then get to what they originally said they were going to do. I mean, does it reassure me? I think it only reassures me in the sense that we are seeing a lot of kind of events happening around the world that are actually, you know, stunting GDP growth. This goes really back to the very crux of this argument of kind of welfare versus warfare, as people like to caption it, which is the percentage of GDP is only relevant if you're in a position where actually you are able to sustain the things that help you grow the economy. If you are not able to get data, if you are not able to get access to the internet, if you cannot be running an economy because your undersea cables have been cut, then fundamentally, what is a percentage of GDP and what is a welfare budget if nobody in the NHS can access any patient records? I think, you know, we're looking at this, and this is fundamentally where so much of this argument falls down. Defence is not about a percentage of GDP. Defence is about actually protecting you, me, and everybody else, you know, who lives in this country. We are very lucky to have incredibly brave service personnel who put their lives on the line to try and ensure the safety of the rest of us. And I think that we need to remember that defence is about those people. It's about us. It's not about percentages of GDP.
0: Jonathan, let me ask you about the political message that comes out here, because isn't part of the problem that we know that Keir Starmer tried to reform welfare? There was a big revolt by Labour MPs, and despite his huge majority, he essentially had to back down. And of course, there were then several other similar U-turns. But isn't part of the problem that the Labour government, the Labour Party, is seen as being unable or unwilling to tackle this, to try to overhaul the increasing amounts that we are spending on welfare?
30: Well, as I've just said, we are not spending an increasing amount, proportion of our GDP, on working wage benefits. That just isn't true. What went wrong, of course, was that the Starmer attempt was to make some fairly arbitrary cuts to particular benefits for disabled people. And that was a mistake politically, but it was also the wrong thing to do economically. What we do want to get people people who are incapacitated back into work, and we do want to help disabled people in a better way than we're doing now. But that will actually require a degree of upfront investment in back to work support, investment in helping people overcome the disabilities or disadvantages that they're keeping them out of work. It is a fault, you know. What was suggested would not have helped people back to work at all. This government, Burnham, and to be fair, this was also true, before Burnham took office. The government is reorientating to emphasizing less emphasis on simple cuts, which will do nothing for the economy at the same time as hurting very large numbers of people, and instead focusing on what is actually required to get people back to work. That will probably cost more in the short term, but over time, it will actually increase GDP, it will increase the tax revenues, and it will improve the economy. And I think...
0: And just before I go back to Victoria on this, I mean, we have had Alan Milburn working for, it seems like, a very long time on this wider project of how to get people off welfare and into work. We've heard a lot from him about the scale of the problem. We know that there's a lot of young people who are not in employment or education and so on. Are you confident that they're going to come up with any solutions that are going to make a really significant difference to this? Just on that, Jonathan.
30: Well, I think that the direction of travel is absolutely right. They will need to lever some money out of the Treasury in the short term, and that is not going to be easy for the reasons we've just discussed. Victoria is quite right. There is a severe fiscal constraint, and we do need at the same time to find more money for defence. I think the right way for doing that is asking better off pensioners to bear some of the burden through the tax system. That is the obvious place to look for money if you want more money, quite frankly. But it's not going to be easy, but the basic approach Milburn is taking is right. And remember, we have done this before. When I was in, when I was working for the civil service, when I was in the Department of Work and Pensions, we really did a lot to reduce youth unemployment and indeed to help people on disability benefits. And we did that not by making cuts, but by improving the quality of back to work support. So it has worked in the past. It worked in the 2000s. It can work again.
0: Victoria, is there a problem about the timescale on all of this? The big defence decisions now seem to be being put off until the spending review next spring, summer. And as I understand it, money from that doesn't kick in for a couple of years after that. And we're seeing at the moment some pretty stark warnings about a potential attack on a NATO country. As you say, we've already had some military exercises cancelled. We're hearing renewed uncertainty and concerns about the Falkland Islands. Are you concerned about the timescale on all of this?
29: Yeah, absolutely. And when you say, we're hearing about this or there's the risk of, no, I mean, you only have to look at the facts that armed Russian drones were being sent into domestic, into airports in Germany in the recent months to know that this isn't actually a kind of hybrid warfare, as people like to talk about it. This isn't a risk that we might start to see materialize in the coming years. I mean, this is a direct, almost daily threat that we are seeing. We have seen John Healey, when he was defence secretary, giving regular updates about the fact that there have been Russian fleets looking to cut, take out undersea cables, which are how we get our power, how we get our internet. We have seen, we have seen this day in, day out. And so fundamentally, getting ready to address this in 2, 3, 5, 10 years is not going to be good enough. In that time frame, all we are doing is making it clear that we're not taking the threat seriously. And every single time we don't take the threat seriously, then we will see our boundaries pushed further as our, as the countries that wish to do us harm know that they can push us further and further each time, and we don't have a response, and seemingly don't want to have a response.
0: Well, that was Victoria Mackaness, a director of VRM Advisory, which represents defence and security firms, talking to me along with Jonathan Porters, Professor of Economics at King's College London. Thanks to all of you who've been getting in touch. Dominic says, there's a lot to unpack in Andy Burnham's remark about defence services and social services, but you've got to hand it to the guy. He really knows how to make a good soundbite. Ian says, I totally agree with your guest. We absolutely need to fund our armed forces because they protect us. We also have one of the best secret services in the world. If we don't fund them, they won't be able to protect us effectively. And Adrian says, Burnham is this country's worst nightmare. Get used to it. Axel says, glad you have an experienced, educated and skilled guest on defence who can communicate. Thanks to all of you who've been getting in touch. Do keep your thoughts coming into us all the usual ways. Now, stay with us. We are going to be talking to an AI expert about some of those warnings we've been receiving. Stay with us for that here on Times Radio.
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0: Now, as we've been discussing, a safety researcher working at the artificial intelligence company Anthropic, best known for their ChatGPT rival Claude, has warned that there is an above 10% chance that AI could kill all humans within the next decade. Well, earlier, Darren Jones, Labour MP and former Chief Secretary to the Prime Minister Keir Starmer, told us this warning should not be ignored.
7: What this warning is specifically about is superintelligence, the idea that these computers can create these AI agents that talk to each other, decide amongst themselves what they're going to do and how they're going to do it without humans even knowing. And we've seen that happen already in recent weeks with some of the OpenAI technology. So I think governments need to start taking this seriously and to check and make sure that that's true. We develop this technology on a multilateral basis internationally within a safe environment.
0: Well, I'm joined now by Daniel Remler, who's a senior fellow with the Technology and Security Programme at the Centre for a New American Security. Good evening to you, Daniel.
1: Hey, Carol, it's good to be with you.
0: Well, thanks so much for joining us. What do you make of that pretty scary warning that there's an above 10% chance that AI could kill all human beings? And that comes from somebody who's actually working on this technology.
1: Yeah, it's a striking claim. I think it's important to know that that claim is frankly not uncommon, and it's not new in the AI industry in Silicon Valley. You've had leaders of many of these leading AI technology companies, including the CEO of Anthropic, Dario Amodei, who for years have warned about the possibility, even if small, that AI could lead to global catastrophe. They often do that with noting how AI could lead to abundance of various kinds and have all these benefits. But even though it is a striking claim, and I think is breaking into the wider political consciousness now as the capabilities of AI systems are becoming increasingly powerful, increasingly apparent in our everyday lives, this is a view that's, again, not uncommon in the AI industry in Silicon Valley.
0: So it's not uncommon. They know how dangerous this stuff is, but they carry on developing it and making it even more powerful.
1: Yeah, it's a puzzle. You know, I think a lot of folks have made the argument that this is just marketing hype, right? The idea that our product is so dangerous, you just simply have to have it. I think it's important, though, to take these researchers sincerely. Many of them are quite sincere in my interactions with them, and to understand how they could sincerely hold these beliefs while still pursuing the technology. And there's three basic explanations. One is the view that this technology is simply going to be developed at some point by somebody. And I, as a researcher with my colleagues in this AI company, are best situated to make it go well and to steer it in a positive direction for humanity. The second view is just that AI can certainly lead to global catastrophe, but it could also lead to global benefit. And on net, they expect that the global benefits will outweigh the global costs. The third view is just simply self-interest, right? This is very scary, but I'm a researcher making a lot of money working on cool technology.
0: Well, I don't know if you heard, but Darren Jones, he used to be a chief secretary to our prime minister here in the UK, and he's written this open letter, not just to the current prime minister, but also to the United Nations, to the OECD, saying that, look, we need international treaties now to try to control this stuff, or at least have some agreed regulations internationally to deal with this. Do you think there's a realistic prospect of that?
1: To the extent that it is possible, I don't think we're likely to see that near term. I mean, first of all, you have the issue that our national governments, both in the United Kingdom and in the United States, just to begin with, don't have a good framework for how to think about transparency around these AI systems, how to control them. And so if we don't have that ability as national governments in cooperation with our companies, it's hard for me to see how we scale that up immediately to the international level. Secondarily, you know, we've had a lot of diplomacy around AI in recent years. The United Kingdom has been a leader in this, hosting the Bletchley Park Summit under former Prime Minister Rishi Sunak in November 2023. And there was a declaration around the idea that we need to mitigate the risks of artificial intelligence. So this isn't our first rodeo, as we say, kind of dealing with these risks at the international level. But progress at the international level has been slow. And in my view is that is primarily because national governments are still wrapping our arms around this.
0: Well, and isn't it because, particularly in the United States, I mean, the tech companies are absolutely the major powers in the US economy at the moment. And you just look how fond President Trump is of the tech bros. He doesn't want to put any guardrails on it. He doesn't want to put any restrictions on this potentially lucrative business, does he?
1: Yeah, one of the puzzles of the AI industry is at the same time as it's a major driver of the US economy and it's producing this incredibly powerful, increasingly powerful technology, many of its leaders are calling for different regulations of different kinds, right? Everyone has their pet idea about what regulation would look like, but it's striking that an industry is so vocal, relatively uniformly calling for regulation. So Meta chief Mark Zuckerberg has probably been the softest on this, but even he has floated the idea of of a Motion Picture Association of America. I don't know if your listeners will be familiar with the MPAA, but basically an MPAA for AI. Sir Denis Vasabis, of course, is called for another kind of regulatory construct. So we have this situation where at the same time as the US administration is loath to put on guardrails or regulation, the industry itself is calling for regulation, and increasingly at the political level among American citizens, there's, I think, increasing concern and attention to the question of having guardrails.
0: And we're going to have to leave it there, but it's been great to speak to you. Daniel Remler, a senior fellow with the Technology and Security Program at the Center for a New American Security. Great to speak to you. Thank you so much.
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0: It's midnight. I'm Carol Walker on Times Radio. A very good morning to you. A top AI safety researcher warns there's a 10% chance the technology could kill all humans within a decade.
7: For governments and for parliaments, we should take these warnings seriously. What this warning is specifically about is superintelligence, the idea that these computers can create these AI agents that talk to each other, decide amongst themselves what they're going to do and how they're going to do it without humans even knowing.
0: Darren Jones, former chief secretary to the prime minister, who's calling for an international treaty to tackle the threat. President Trump is in Dallas this evening. He's hoping to rally Republicans ahead of the looming midterm elections. And in tonight's View From Here, we're looking at Back British Farming Day with third generation farmer Clive Bailey discussing his hopes for the future of farming and government.
8: There'll be hundreds of MPs in Westminster today wearing their little Wheat Chief emblems on their suit as a token gesture, whatever. But I've swapped a lot of them for just one minister in the Treasury that actually understands a bit more about farming and agricultural cash flow.
0: Well, for our midnight hour tonight, I'll be joined by Katrina Stewart of The Scotsman. All that and more after the latest news from Rob Mullarkey.
9: Carol, thank you. Good morning. Nigel Farage could be interviewed by detectives investigating allegations that two of his key allies solicited illegal foreign donations for Reform UK. Farage may be questioned as a witness after he was secretly filmed being told of the plan to funnel illegal US donations via a UK citizen. Fraser Nelson is a columnist for The Times. He says while this will have little impact on Reform voters, it is now beginning to hit home for the party's leader.
10: Nigel Farage is already lost his chief of staff over this. He's lost James Orr, his policy chief. Now you've got the hassle of a police investigation. And this, by the way, is before we even hear from the Parliamentary Standards Board about whether he should have declared the £5 million donation he was given from his Thailand benefactor.
9: A spokesperson for Reform UK said the party will fully cooperate with the police investigation. A British man has been charged with preparing an act of sabotage after allegedly taking instructions from a group controlled by Russian military intelligence. Joshua Kamich, who's 31 and from Swindon, is accused of communicating with a representative of the GRU Volunteer Corps and intending to assist a foreign intelligence service. He's been charged under the National Security Act and will appear at Westminster Magistrates Court later today. Hundreds of thousands of passengers who've been affected by Tuesday's air traffic control issues are unlikely to be entitled to compensation. That's according to the aviation regulator. Cancellations and delays are expected to extend into a third day as airlines continue to deal with the knock-on impacts at airports across the country. The Transport Secretary, Heidi Alexander, has apologised to passengers and has asked the UK's Civil Aviation Authority to conduct an independent review. Paul Kehoe is a former managing director of London Luton Airport. Speaking to Times Radio, he said the technology used by air traffic controllers is fit for purpose to an extent.
11: Air traffic control is based on a safety critical fail-safe system. So if something goes wrong, you stop. I think the problem that we've got at the moment is that there are technologies in place which are complicated. It's upgrading its systems, but occasionally we get glitches. And when you get a glitch, you have to start entering data manually. And that just slows the whole process down.
9: A British researcher who has spent 3 years working at leading AI companies has stepped away from the industry, warning they are gambling with people's lives. Posting on social media, Jacob Coxton said the people building AI earnestly believe that it could kill us all by the end of the decade. Evan Hubinger, who leads safety research at Anthropic, went even further. He thinks it is a greater than 10% chance that AI will lead to human extinction within the next 10 years. Alex Dunn is the CEO of The Maybe, a group that works to reshape the future of tech politics and power.
12: One is saying a 10% chance of killing all of humanity. What is 10% of that probability? It's something that I see a lot of people working in the technology industry, they use these kind of smart-sounding numbers. So I think that there are very earnest researchers who work in a field that is dominated by a sense of possible apocalypse, but I don't necessarily think we should take it too seriously.
9: Hands-on work experience for every student is part of a new pledge by universities to increase graduate employment. The body that represents vice-chancellors said 1.4 million students a year were expected to benefit from the programme as part of their degree by 2035. The proposal includes lifelong career support as well as schemes to connect graduates with small and medium-sized businesses. And the leader of Camden Council, Sagal Abdiwali, will stand as Labour's candidate for the by-election to succeed Sir Keir Starmer as the MP for Holborn and St Pancras. The by-election in North London will take place on the 8th of October. For a roundup of the news on demand, find the Times Radio news briefing on the Times Radio app.
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0: A very good morning to you and welcome to our midnight hour. A senior figure at one of the biggest AI companies has warned that its technology is advancing so rapidly that there's a greater than 10% chance it could kill all humans within a decade. The Foreign Secretary, Ed Miliband, has rejected a warning from the chief rabbi that the trade ban on Israeli settlements in the West Bank puts British Jews at greater risk. The head of air traffic control is under pressure to resign after a second day of chaos at British airports. And in tonight's View From Here, on Back British Farming Day, we'll speak to a farmer in Staffordshire who wants our politicians to do more to support British-grown food. Well, with me throughout our midnight hour, political and health correspondent for The Scotsman, Katrina Stewart. Katrina, a very good morning to you.
13: Good morning, Carol.
0: Great to have you with us. What's your big thought this morning?
13: My big thought is about education. I've been covering the PISA results for Scotland yesterday and today. And so teachers and teaching are very much on my mind. And on Wednesday morning, I was at a funeral of a friend who was a teacher. And I just think the profession becomes such a political football, but it has real ramifications for young people, obviously, and we don't really talk enough about the brilliant job that they do, and it's certainly a career that I would not be adept at all. So my big thought is really just gratitude for teachers who are putting their heads down and getting on with it despite all of the row that has broken out about the PISA figures.
0: Yeah, I mean, it's interesting. Those PISA figures, that's the international league tables, essentially. And it showed that pupils from England are actually doing quite well. There's a big argument then going on. Michael Gove's reforms are being largely credited for those results, though that's now being disputed. And then the results in Scotland, where you are, and in Wales, are not as good as England, as I recall from the story as we covered it.
13: No, and there have been some really painful headlines for the SNP government. You can imagine for the SNP there is just about nothing worse than being compared to England and being found wanting. And a lot of this is around the curriculum in Scotland. In 2010, Scotland moved to the Curriculum for Excellence, which is a skills-based, analytical-based curriculum, a type of pedagogy, whereas England very much stuck with a knowledge-based curriculum. And both of those have their ups and downs. It's quite a controversial move from the Scottish government, but the PISA figures are not exactly glowing. Scotland hasn't performed as well as it ought to have done, and it's shown a real drop in both maths and reading, which obviously has been very difficult for the new Education Secretary, Mary McCallan. She's been answering questions about that over the last couple of days and not really giving very satisfactory answers.
0: Well, I'm sure that the arguments over that will continue. Let's turn our attention to some of the stories we've been covering on the programme tonight. A top safety researcher at Anthropic has warned that AI is advancing so quickly, he believes there is a greater than 10% chance it could kill all humans within the next decade. Evan Hubinger wrote that the risk from the models which currently exists is low, but said he's worried the technology could develop and improve itself soon to the point where it poses an existential risk to humanity. Well, this comes after the Financial Times reports that Anthropic withheld its latest model from the UK's AI Safety Institute before its release. Darren Jones, who was chief secretary to Prime Minister when Keir Starmer was in power, has written an open letter to Andy Burnham, to the UN and the OECD, calling for a new multinational treaty for the safe development of AI. I spoke to Darren Jones earlier, and I began by asking him if we should take this warning seriously.
7: For governments and for parliaments, we should take these warnings seriously and we should check. And I think the important thing here is to distinguish between pretty standard AI, which we might use to now help us do our online shopping or fill out a form or be more productive at work. That's totally fine. But what this warning is specifically about is superintelligence, the idea that these computers can create these AI agents that talk to each other, decide amongst themselves what they're going to do and how they're going to do it without humans even knowing. And we've seen that happen already in recent weeks with some of the OpenAI technology. So I think governments need to start taking this seriously and to check and make sure that that's true. We develop this technology on a multilateral basis internationally within a safe environment.
0: Well, I also spoke to Daniel Remler, senior fellow at the Technology and Security Programme at the Centre for a New American Security. And he said this warning is nothing new.
1: Yeah, it's a striking claim. I think it's important to know that that claim is frankly not uncommon, and it's not new in the AI industry in Silicon Valley. You've had leaders of many of these leading AI technology companies, including the CEO of Anthropic, Dario Amodei, who for years have warned about the possibility, even if small, that AI could lead to global catastrophe. They often do pair that with noting how AI could lead to abundance of various kinds and have all these benefits. But even though it is a striking claim, and I think is breaking into the wider political consciousness now as the capabilities of AI systems are becoming increasingly powerful, increasingly apparent in our everyday lives, this is a view that's, again, not uncommon in the AI industry in Silicon Valley.
0: Well, not uncommon, but it seems that we're just beginning to hear about all of this, Katrina. What do you make of this rather apocalyptic warning?
13: Oh, Carol, I was raised on The X-Files, so I've long thought that either aliens or the machines were coming for us. It was just a matter of time. I do think that there is a problem with a knowledge gap here. I was reading about a session in Westminster on Monday convened by a lobbying group called Control AI, which wants to do exactly as it says on the tin. And the Westminster session was about a bill that's been tabled in Parliament by Alex Sobel, the Labour MP, and it's aimed at banning the creation of artificial superintelligence. Now, it maybe speaks somewhat to me, but I hadn't really known very much about artificial superintelligence, ASI, until this week. So I interviewed recently at the Edinburgh International Book Festival, I interviewed Sarah Wynne Williams, who was the Facebook whistleblower, and had to leave Facebook after sounding many warnings about what social media was doing, about the impact of social media on elections, of the different ways that the internet is affecting our lives now. And for a long time, she spoke about how difficult it was to get people to pay attention. And one of the interesting things that's developed is that people are really interested in data centres. And she said, you know, years ago, she would have been in a room with about four people who would be the only people in the world who would know or care about data centres. But now they've become a topic of conversation at local councils. people are talking about it at the school gates because it is a very visible, tangible issue that you can see and that it has a real life impact. Whereas the future of AI, of even social media, it isn't quite as tangible and people aren't as interested in it. But I think with these sort of big headline, as you said, apocalyptic warnings, people are going to start paying attention. But what we really need is for governments to start paying attention.
0: Yeah, and I mean, the technology seems to be running so far ahead of not just you and I, but also governments and any kind of regulations. Lots of our listeners getting in touch on this, I should say. Nick says, is there another agenda on this AI scare story? Follow the money. And it's certainly true, as I

0: world of humans. If a bad code is at work, then we get the bad AI served on our plates, and we should then find out who these nasty coders are and take action against them so they can be contained in their mission. It's an interesting thought. And Yolanda says, AI going to kill us all within 10 years? As she says, she thinks Trump will succeed in that a lot quicker. I mean, some jokes, but some serious points there as well. I mean, the problem seems to be that even as Ian suggests, you try to have closer checks on who is developing this. We've already got this super intelligence, and we're already hearing about these examples of these programs that can think for themselves and get around the rules.
1: Yeah, I saw somebody online earlier saying, well, AI is fueled by electricity, so just pull the plug out. But you think that it's going to get to the point where it can work out how to switch the plug back on for itself. As a little bit of a tangent, Carol, if you'll allow me. I write about education, and the Anthropic, which is behind Claude, the AI system, has an in-house philosopher. And I don't think it's the only one. I think AI companies are hiring philosophers to help them deal with the big issues around AI. And the woman who's the in-house philosopher for Anthropic is a woman called Amanda Askell, who's Scottish. And she went to the University of Dundee, and the philosophers at Dundee University were trying to get her to support a campaign recently to save the course, because Dundee University is in quite a lot of financial difficulty and is trying to offload some of the philosophy courses to save money. And that to me was really interesting, because it put a sort of human face on this, and there are people who are thinking very deeply about these things.
0: Well, it's good to know that, it's good to know, isn't it, that there are at least some philosophers thinking deeply about the pretty significant repercussions of all of this.
1: Yeah, I thought that was fascinating, and that there is an appetite to do good and to have a moral code around this. But these huge tech companies have so much power and untrammeled power, and the safeguards around them, the political safeguards, legal safeguards, are somewhat toothless. And so we have the story that you mentioned of AI not being presented to the UK government to be safety checked. Why would a company do that? These companies make vast amounts of money. It's huge amounts of power contained in the hands of a very few people who don't want to share that. They don't want to lose the money, and they don't want to share the power. And there isn't that compulsion. So I go back to what I said a few minutes ago, which is it's really important that MPs and politicians globally are getting across the issues or understanding the issues, and then are really moving in a coordinated way to make sure that there are safeguards in place. Because
0: yeah, and it doesn't now seem to be. Yeah, there does now seem to be at least some senior political figures trying to get some action on this. Whether they'll actually manage to get any kind of agreement or regulation in time to stop the super intelligence taking over, that is another challenge altogether. Stay with us, Katrina. Lots more to discuss. You're listening to Carol Walker on Times Radio.
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3: Good to have you with us. The Foreign Secretary Ed Miliband has rejected a warning from the chief rabbi that British Jews are at greater risk after the government announced sanctions on Israeli settlements in the occupied West Bank. Ed Miliband said he disagreed with the chief rabbi, Sir Ephraim Mervis, who described the move as a truly dark day and warned it could increase anti-Semitism in the UK. In the Commons earlier, Andy Burnham said the decision to impose sanctions showed British leadership on the world stage.
4: Britain has to stand for something. Britain has to show leadership. Britain has to stand for fairness against injustice. Where people are being bullied out of their homes, intimidated, we will always stand with the underdog and take what action we can to support them. That, Mr. Speaker, is leadership on the world stage. Britain being true to what it's always been about. That is what the British government, British people expect of us, and that is what this government will do.
3: Well, on the programme earlier, I spoke to the former Labour MP Dame Louise Ellman, who is Joint Independent Chair of the Board of Deputies of British Jews.
5: Well, it is right to be appalled at the settler violence. That is outrageous. It's terrible. And it's also right to be highly critical of the expansion of settlements. That too is wrong. But the proposed ban and the other measures which the government is now proposing will not solve that problem. Israel is currently in the middle of a very difficult election campaign. Things are very, very close. And to make real progress, I think it is important that the current government, led by Netanyahu, is actually changed for a government who will do things differently. And if what's happened in Great Britain now is to make any difference in Israel, I think it could affect that election adversely.
3: Well, that was Dame Louise Ellman speaking to me a little earlier. Katrina, this has been a hugely controversial decision by the Prime Minister, by Ed Miliband. What do you make of the announcement?
6: We heard Ed Miliband make quite a personal case for these sanctions, and he spoke of his own experience as a British Jew, and I think he was very deliberately setting that out because, of course, Labour obviously was going to face questions about anti-Semitism here. There are obvious concerns from British Jews. They've had a very difficult situation over the past couple of years. There's been a rise in anti-Semitism in the UK, and anything like this is going to have a knock-on effect on that situation. But in the clip there, we just heard that settler violence is wrong, the expansion of the settlements is wrong, and these sanctions won't solve that problem. But I don't think that they're aimed at solving the problem. They are, I think, more symbolic than anything else. They are a diplomatic move rather than an actual practical move. And what
3: Yeah, I mean, the way Ed Miliband framed it, which Andy Burnham was also saying today, is that they fear that the way these settlements are developing and the geography of it all is that if they are not halted, then that will make the prospect of a two-state solution impossible. That's something that clearly is a very long way off at the moment, but it is the only internationally supported solution that there is to this very, very long and deep-rooted dispute in the Middle East. And I mean, what Andy Burnham was saying is, well, if you believe that, you've got to do something about it.
6: Yes, absolutely. And he's very much framing this as he has to take action. He doesn't want to be a prime minister who's all talk and no action. And there is, of course, strength in numbers here because the UK is joined by 11 other countries, including France, including Canada. And that, I think, will be important, of course, but really the only international force that Israel cares about is America. This could have, as well, knock-on impacts on the UK's relationship with the US, with Donald Trump. Burnham doesn't seem particularly fussed about that, rightly or wrongly, but there obviously does have to be movement here. What you're saying about the two-state solution is absolutely correct, but will these sanctions have any actual impact on Israel, or will there be a knock-on effect that will have an impact on the UK, really does remain to be seen. And there are potential adverse effects that could come into play, not just around the Israel election, but also around security information sharing for the UK. Israel is Britain's 43rd largest trading partner, which sounds pretty far down the scale, but actually does correlate to £6 billion a year. So it is no small thing.
3: How much do you think this is about domestic politics here in the UK? Andy Burnham made it clear that he believes that the approach taken by Keir Starmer, he wanted to distance himself from that. And if you remember, Keir Starmer provoked quite a strong reaction when, after the October the 7th attacks, he appeared to suggest that he supported a blockade of Gaza, preventing vital supplies getting into the Palestinian population there. Now, he tried to correct that afterwards, but clearly it had a huge effect on pro-Palestinian campaigners and, for that matter, voters, didn't it? And it seems as though Andy Burnham was at pains from the outset to try and adopt a different approach to try to win back some of those voters who've been going to the Greens or some of the independent pro-Palestinian candidates and so on. Do you think that this move, which does have quite big international ramifications, was actually largely prompted by domestic political concerns?
6: I don't think it has to be one thing or the other. I think there is a jigsaw puzzle of motivations here that fit together. But certainly Andy Burnham has a by-election to fight, thanks to Sir Keir Starmer. And the Greens are very popular in that area. It looks like they will have electoral success there. And so, yes, Andy Burnham does want to win back those voters. He wants to appeal to the people who may have left Labour for the Greens. That will absolutely be on his mind. But there's also an interesting piece in the Times tonight talking about some of the work done to set up the sanctions had already been done for Burnham at the tail end of Sir Keir Starmer's time in Number 10. So it's saying that Sir Chris Bryant, now Northern Ireland Secretary, who was the Trade Minister, and Hamish Falconer had begun commissioning advice on this. So it's been in the pipeline for some months. But yes,
3: and of course, it wasn't just the UK. I mean, Israel seems to be particularly angry at the UK for spearheading all of this. But we have got 11 other countries who are taking similar measures: France, Canada, Sweden, Spain, Ireland, and so on, taking similar measures. And that has to have an effect, doesn't it?
6: It does. And there is long-standing international frustration with the fact that Benjamin Netanyahu is not folding on reaching a compromise around the situation in the region, that Donald Trump he seems to have nigh on abandoned trying to do any sort of deal in that area or make any positive impact. And so it is left to the rest of the world to try and take forward measures to resolve that situation as far as it can be resolved. So yes, there are 11 other countries taking part in these sanctions. The UK has been the biggest focus for Israel. It's probably the country that is the most important to Israel after the US. But France is involved, Canada is involved as well. So very prominent countries with prominent leadership. And as I said earlier, you have to hope that there is some sort of strength in numbers.
3: Yeah, indeed. And what is interesting is that we've not yet had much of a direct response from President Trump, who has now simply said that he's looking into all of this. We had some very measured remarks from Marco Rubio, the Secretary of State, simply saying that this is not something that the United States is going to do, but we'll clearly be waiting to see where President Trump decides to go when he does finally give us a further response to this. Katrina, do stay with us. We've got lots more to discuss, and we're going to be taking a look at the newspaper front pages after the very latest news from Rob Malarkey.
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7: Good morning. Nigel Farage could be questioned by police over allegations that two of his closest political allies solicited illegal foreign donations for the party. The Reform UK leader may be interviewed as a witness after he was secretly filmed being told of the plan to funnel illegal US donations via a UK citizen. Dan Jukes and James Orr, two senior aides, have since been suspended. Ben Habib is a former deputy leader of Reform. Speaking to Times Radio, he said this development adds to the growing legal and political turmoil engulfing the party.
8: The other thing that Dan Jukes says, which is condemning, is that this is not the first time Reform's done it. He said we've done this a number of times.
9: Yeah.
8: Farage claims that he wasn't listening to what was going on. Dan Jukes actually says during that conversation, this is our off-books donor. That is an indication, at least, of concealment.
7: Reform UK says the party denies any wrongdoing. A 31-year-old man will appear at Westminster Magistrates Court later, charged with assisting a foreign intelligence service. Joshua Kamage has been charged under the National Security Act after a counter-terror police investigation. It's alleged he was in contact with an agent of Russian military intelligence, the GRU. The Transport Secretary, Heidi Alexander, has apologised to passengers impacted by a breakdown of the UK's air traffic control service and has asked the Civil Aviation Authority to conduct an independent review. In a statement, the regulator said people are unlikely to be entitled to compensation for delays or cancellations that were directly caused by the incident. And people in England will soon be able to receive treatment for minor complaints such as migraines, acne and ear infections without the need to see a GP. The NHS is expanding its Pharmacy First scheme from this autumn. It could mean 3 million consultations could be moved out of surgeries and into local chemists instead. Don't forget, you can set the Times Radio news briefing as your news service on Alexa. Now with the sport this morning, here's Charlie Pritchard.
10: It was a night of English success in the Champions League. Arsenal continued their perfect start to the new season as they began their European campaign with a 1-0 win at Napoli. Meanwhile, Liverpool had to come from behind as they also started their campaign with a 2-1 victory over Atletico Madrid. Elsewhere, tonight's Carabao Cup action saw 9 goals go in as Chelsea hosted Leeds. Chelsea had to come from behind, scoring 4 times in 15 minutes, eventually running out 6-3 winners at Stamford Bridge. In the US Open, Elena Rybakina clinched the world number one spot after beating Qinwen Zheng to reach the semi-finals. The 27-year-old from Kazakhstan will usurp Aryna Sabalenka, whose 99-week reign at the top of the rankings will end on Monday. And England's cricketers have the advantage at the end of the third day at Edgbaston. They bowled Pakistan all out for just 133 before reaching the close of play on 156 for 4. Harry Brook and Emilio Gay both got half centuries as England looked poised to complete the series whitewash.
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3: And I'm delighted to have the company for our midnight hour of Katrina Stewart of The Scotsman. Let's have a recap of the papers in the morning. The Times on its front page. Farage faces Met inquiry over reform donations. Key allies linked to illegal foreign funding. This is detectives likely to want to interview Nigel Farage over the allegations in that undercover documentary that two of his key allies solicited illegal foreign donations for the party. Also on the front page of the Times, air traffic chief urged to quit over avoidable airport chaos. Universities promise work experience for all students. An interesting development. And the picture there is of a rather sweaty Andy Burnham running off the leadership stress. The Telegraph, Labour's new tax assault on hospitality. Andy Burnham's giving mayors the power for unlimited levy on stays in a blow, which the paper says it will be for pubs and tourists. The picture is of Rosamund Pike at the Elle magazine Style Awards. PM, social security, not national security. That's picking up on some of the comments he made in the Commons earlier. The Guardian, police launch inquiry into alleged overseas donations to Reform UK. And The Guardian says UK rabbis back action on settler violence. There's a picture there on the front page of some of the passengers queuing up at Gatwick Airport after another day of chaos. The Daily Mail, Burnham. National security can't come at the expense of social security. PM's staggering admission, the Mail calls it, as Kemi says it confirms Labour is officially the welfare party, picking up on what the Prime Minister said in the Commons. The Financial Times, Anthropic held back frontier AI model from British checks. The Eye, police set to interview Farage over Reform UK donations. The Mirror, Farage faces cop quiz on donors. The Express. The King has spoken with Harry since his return. An exclusive, the paper's claiming that they have now spoken. I think the same paper was running the story that they hadn't spoken, but now it seems that they have. The Sun. Harper killer is a sex offender. This is the news that one of PC Andrew Harper's killers is a convicted sex offender. The Metro, ready for departure. The paper asks as the air traffic chief is on the brink as the chaos goes on. And the Daily Star is making light of those AI warnings. Boff, AI to kill us in 10 years and we won't be back. Hasta la vista. And there's a picture of a young Arnold Schwarzenegger. There's a Dalek in there, exterminate. It's certainly always worth taking a humorous look at however serious the stories are. Let's talk about the story on several of the front pages. Farage faces Met inquiry over reform donations. Katrina, the conference that Reform UK had at the weekend, really overshadowed by the release of that documentary with the undercover footage, and now it seems that the police are investigating.
6: Yes. So as you say, this is across the front of a few of the papers. The Times has quite an in-depth piece on this. And we know that the Met Special Inquiry Team is already investigating these £500,000 worth of donations that were made to reform by the mother of George Cottrell. And the Parliamentary Commissioner for Standards is looking into whether Farage should have donated this £5 million gifting cryptocurrency from the crypto billionaire Christopher Harburn. But now the Met are saying these latest allegations that we've been hearing about over the last few days from the Channel 4 documentary are going to be wrapped into its existing investigation into reform. So it's going to be a lot more pressure on Nigel Farage on reform. They are just not able to get out and away from under this. And political opponents have seized it and are using it as a stick to beat reform with. But will it have an impact on voters? I was speaking to a pollster just yesterday talking about the upcoming council elections in Scotland, and apparently the polling isn't shifting. This is not really making a huge difference to those voters who support reform and think that Nigel Farage has just been the victim of a complicated sting.
3: Fascinating that. I should say that Reform UK has denied any wrongdoing. A statement says it will fully cooperate with the investigation. And a Reform UK spokesman continues, "We won't be commenting any further while a live investigation is underway." That's not going to stop plenty of people, though, asking the questions. Let's turn to some of the other stories on the front pages of the papers. The Mail. Burnham, national security can't come at the expense of social security. We were discussing this earlier in the programme. It's also picked up on the front page of the Telegraph. PM, social security, not national security. Kemi Badenoch was pressing Andy Burnham on this. He came out with that phrase. What do you make of this one, Katrina?
6: I mean, you would like to live in a country where it wasn't either or and both things could be adequately funded, but we are not living in that country, and so very difficult decisions have to be made. And the rising benefits bill is a problem for the Westminster government, exactly as it is for the Holyrood government. The devolved benefits in Scotland are a huge headache for the SNP administration, and the Labour government is in a difficult position with that, because, of course, being of the left, they want to have a well-resourced and compassionate welfare state that is there to support the people who need it. But the benefits bill is increasing at a rate that I don't think could have been predicted even 5 years ago, and is something that the government is going to have to try and deal with in a way that makes it look both pragmatic and compassionate, which is not an easy thing to do. And of course, defence was an enormous headache for Keir Starmer, and an issue left on his desk when Andy Burnham stepped in and sat down. So these are two really substantial, difficult issues, and he's not really done himself many favours here in the way that he has framed this. I think we sort of talk about Andy Burnham as a famous, brilliant communicator, but his communication here has not been particularly adept.
3: No, and certainly the Conservatives clearly absolutely delighted at those remarks and going to be throwing them back at him at every opportunity. Let us just turn to one other story on the front pages. The pressure on the head of the National Air Traffic Control Centre, Martin Rolfe. He is under increasing pressure to resign after ministers said the failure that grounded thousands of flights on Tuesday was avoidable. In the Commons, the Transport Secretary, Heidi Alexander, spoke on the second day of chaos at British airports.
16: "We often take for granted the way in which our aviation system just works. But yesterday, that was not the case. Safety must remain air traffic controllers' overriding priority. And this morning, I have spoken to NATS Chief Executive Martin Rolfe, who informed me this outage was due to a technical issue at their Swanwick site. So while my understanding from NATS is that we can rule out a cyber attack on this occasion, I do not believe this issue was unavoidable."
3: Well, that was Heidi Alexander there saying that she doesn't believe it was unavoidable. In other words, it shouldn't have happened, Katrina. And that's certainly what many of the airlines believe.
6: Yes, and Martin Rolfe is under increasing pressure because he was in post when there was the huge disruption, again, that could have been avoided back in 2023. There was more minor disruption last year in similar circumstances. I say more minor, it still affected thousands of people. And the chief executive of the airline Wizz Air is quoted in the Times as saying, "What happened to three strikes and you're out? This is the third time this has happened. He should be gone." But there is another extraordinary figure in the Times coverage that I think will be having passengers raising eyebrows, given that we're being told that people affected by this are not likely to be able to get compensation. Martin Rolfe apparently last year was paid £1.5 million, which included £871,000 in bonuses. And I think if you spent the night on an airport floor and you've missed whatever it is you were flying off to go to and you're not getting compensation, you will be asking why the man responsible for that was paid £1.5 million in a single year.
3: And that is certainly going to increase the anger of airlines. Katrina Stewart, it's been great to have you with us. Thank you so much for joining us tonight.
6: Thank you.
3: Now, do stay with us here on Times Radio. Coming up, we're going to head to a farm in Staffordshire on Back British Farming Day. 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
3: Now it's time for tonight's View From Here, and we are heading to rural Staffordshire on Back British Farming Day. It's an annual event to celebrate the food and farming sector, but it comes at a time that many farmers are struggling. I've been speaking to third generation farmer and founder of the Farming Forum, Clive Bailey, and I began by asking him his thoughts on Back British Farming Day.
20: Well, it's a good initiative. I mean, anything that raises the profile of the industry, makes people more aware and connects them to where their food's coming from, particularly in Westminster, where I think there's this, obviously it seems, feels in the last few years like there's a huge gap between, you know, Westminster and the countryside seems to have opened up into this huge chasm. So anything that tries to reconnect that has got to be a good thing. But, you know, it's one day, really. And, you know, what I want to see them thinking about is agriculture, you know, on budget day, not just a random day in September. And, you know, there'll be hundreds of MPs in Westminster today wearing their little Wheat Chief emblems on their suit as a token gesture, whatever. But I'll swap swap the lot of them for just one minister in the Treasury that actually understands a bit more about farming and agricultural cash flow.
3: Yeah, I mean, we've got a Prime Minister that talks a lot about his Manchester roots. Do you feel that the Cabinet are not sufficiently connected with what is happening in farming communities?
20: Oh yeah, oh, without doubt. And we've had a huge turnover of farming ministers, haven't we, over the last few years? I can't think of a number, but you know, it's getting to the point where I can't even remember all the names because they change so often. And I mean, Steve Reid, who was you know, all through the inheritance tax changes at the front of all that alongside Rachel Reeves, you know, he was, it's an urban constituency with hardly any farms in that he was part of. His farming knowledge was next to nothing, and that's a big problem. We've got people, I don't think it's just a farming problem, I think it feels to me there's a lot of people across government that don't have experience in the areas that they are representing. We need people with experience of not just agriculture, but in all these different industries, don't we?
3: You mentioned inheritance tax. There was, of course, a huge row about the increase in the way that inheritance tax was applied. The government did introduce some changes. You also talked there about the budget coming up in a few weeks' time. What would you like the Chancellor to announce that could make a difference to farmers like you?
20: Well, I'd like them to revisit the inheritance tax thing again, because to be honest,
3: they did raise the threshold where that is, yeah, that bit kicks in to, I think it's farms worth more than 2 million.
20: It's 2.5, I think I've gone to now. So it started at 1 million, which was woefully low. And farmers and farming groups and the various protests that I'm sure everyone was aware of, and some of which I was involved in organising, you know, kind of made that point. They denied constantly through that it was wrong. And then last Christmas, we got this increase to 2.5, which was very welcome. And that helps an awful lot of smaller family farms. But it's still, when you consider the capital involved in running a modern farm, you know, the cost of the equipment, the land, the livestock, the stock, it's, although that's a huge amount of money, it's a huge the capital sum that you need now to kind of run a viable farming business is still way in excess of that. So what that means is anything they do announce to try and help farming, if we should be so lucky, it still tends to fall a bit on deaf ears, because if you've taken away the entire reason or the incentive to invest in your business, which that has done, because you just feel like you're storing up a bigger problem for future generations. And farming is that unique business. It's a vocational, multi-generational kind of business. It's not a startup that you get into quickly and sell it out with a plan of selling out in a few years' time for a quick profit. It's a multi-generational kind of thing, and yeah, so that really does need to be looked at again. I think I'd love to see that. I think a lot of farmers would do. Now, they didn't get it totally wrong. They were trying to identify a very genuine problem where you had got these, you know, kind of wealthy non-farmers buying up land to shield themselves from inheritance tax. But there are other ways that you could stop that, which would be beneficial to the industry. And if the Treasury and the ministers were talking more to the industry and going through, you know, the ideas that we have, or the kind of methods that would take that away and save that, but without impacting family farms and genuine farming businesses in the way that they have done, that would be great to see them revisit.
3: And the government has talked a lot about national resilience, but I'm looking at some figures out today from the National Farmers Union that actually show that we are becoming less self-sufficient when it comes to a lot of the basics, our eggs, our fresh vegetables, the sorts of stuff that farmers in this country do produce. We seem to be still pretty reliant on importing rather more of that than we used to.
20: Yeah, hugely so. I mean, we need imports. Yeah, I like an avocado, and you can't really grow them in Staffordshire, right? So we need imported food. That's important. But we also need a degree of self-sufficiency, and we need to maintain the skill base that's capable of ramping that up if things go wrong. We live through very uncertain geopolitical kind of times, don't we? And we've seen things like the Strait of Hormuz, the effect that's had on liquid natural gas prices. That's a key ingredient for our nitrogen fertilisers, which in turn are responsible for kind of, you know, more than doubling the yields of our wheat. Events like that, which are completely out of our control, not just as farmers, but as a country, can seriously impact upon our food prices. Environmental type issues as well. In the last few years, we've had this sustainable farming incentive scheme, which is basically basically been encouraging farms like my own, particularly as well, to grow environmental crops, you know, to feeding birds through winter and pollinators and things in the summer, which have been absolutely environmentally fantastic. It's transformed our local environment really quite quickly. But of course, with food being so uneconomic to produce, it's meant that I'm better off producing that than I am growing a crop of wheat, for instance, the same field. So that's another thing that's impacted our food security, alongside that. So we have to start taking it seriously and considering food security as part of our national security. Like, I think we've moved on from my grandfather's generation now, which experienced rationing in World War II and after World War II. I think they were, you know, much more familiar, and it was a much more realistic concept to them that you wouldn't always be able to just rock up at Tesco's and get whatever you want, you know?
3: It's certainly extraordinary that as a farmer, you find it more profitable to grow wildflowers and wild fields, much as we all enjoy walking in them, than actually producing the food. You're an arable farmer. Presumably this year, like many others across the country, the lack of rain, the very long, hot summer, has that had an impact on your farm over this year in particular?
20: Oh yeah, huge. I mean, the drought has really hit yields here, and I've got that in common with pretty much every farmer, apart from right in the northern areas in Scotland, maybe not so bad, but most of the UK arable, I think it's lowest recorded yields since records began back in 1984. The detailed yields were probably 25 to 30% down in our yield. The price has risen very slightly, but nowhere near enough to cope with that. As a result of that, we break even would be a result this year. This is perhaps 4 years in five where we've been impacted by the wrong weather at the wrong time. I mean, and I know I'm painfully aware that farmers always moan about the weather, right? We've got a reputation for it.
3: And when you talk there about the yield, just explain to people listening what that means. It just means you're not actually harvesting as much as you'd planned for.
20: Yeah, so ultimately it's as simple as I've got 25 to 30% less crop to sell this year. So that takes 25 to 30% of my income away. Now, that's particularly poignant when even at good yields, it's a very marginal job at best. You know, we're talking 1% return on capital, and in terms of our share of how that works out, a loaf of bread, for instance, so which would use some of the wheat that I'd produce, would be what, £1.60 in the supermarkets or whatever. But of that, the wheat within that loaf of bread is perhaps about 12 pence, I think, last time I worked it out, at around that at current kind of prices. And of that 12 pence, less than 1 pence is what, you know, my margin. So it's so tight, even when things are working out as planned, that if you take away 25, 30% of your output, you're instantly into a loss-making situation. And that's not sustainable, not for any industry.
3: Well, that was Clive Bailey, farmer and founder of the Farming Forum. Try saying that after a glass of rosé, speaking to me just a little earlier. Just time for me to say a huge thank you to everyone involved in the show and to let you know of some of the highlights coming up on Times Radio tomorrow on Breakfast with Kate McCann and Stig Abel. They are going to be speaking to Dame Diana Johnson, who's the Public Health and Patient Safety Minister. They'll also be speaking to the former Defence Minister, Al Carnes, and to Jack Straw, former Foreign Secretary, at the time of the 9/11 attacks, reflecting on that day. Hugo Rifkind will be bringing you How to Win an Election with Danny Finkelstein, Polly McKenzie and Sally Morgan. They'll also speak to the Wetherspoons boss, Tim Martin. And Times at One tomorrow is with Andrew Neil. His guests will include Jerry Baker, Editor-at-Large at the Wall Street Journal. A huge thank you to my brilliant team tonight. Angus Mitchell and James Whitney were the producers. The technical producer was Ryan Brannigan. The vision mixer was Stephen Pryor. And our broadcast assistant was Isaac Marley. Coming up next here on Times Radio, it's the State of It USA, always worth listening to that. Stay with us here on Times Radio. Henry Bonsu is in the chair at 10 o'clock tomorrow.

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